0: A key rival to replace the British Prime Minister, Keir Starmer, has confirmed that he will try to re-enter Parliament. Andy Burnham, the Mayor of Greater Manchester in Northern England, is seen as the most serious challenger in the Labour Party to Sir Keir, but has to be an MP to run for the leadership. Here's our political correspondent, Harry Farley.
1: Andy Burnham's road back to Westminster could now start in the Greater Manchester seat of Makerfield. The former head of the pro-Keir Starmer think tank Labour Together, Josh Simons, has said he'll stand down from the seat he won just 2 years ago. Sir Keir Starmer will not block Mr Burnham from running, as he did in the Gorton and Denton by-election. Many within the party, including those from other wings to Mr Burnham, believe he could rally support.
0: Violent clashes have broken out in the Bolivian city of La Paz during a protest march by mining groups calling for the resignation of President Rodrigo Paz. Protesters clashed with police as they tried to stop them from entering Plaza Murillo, the city's central square. Nicolas Miranda Montesino is from the Federation of Factory Workers.
2: We recall the promises Rodrigo Paz made to the Bolivian people before he took office, to improve conditions, ensure job security, respect the political constitution of the state, and respect union rights. But we don't see any of it. He's failed to deliver. On the contrary, he wants to rule through decrees. I believe that's never happened before in Bolivia.
0: World News from the BBC.
3: And it's on WNYC. In New York, I'm Sean Carlson. It's currently 61 degrees at 8:04. Governor Hochul is laying out the details of her plan to tax expensive second homes in New York City. WNYC's John Campbell reports it comes a month after she first backed the tax.
4: Under Governor Hochul's proposal, the tax would apply to certain unoccupied, non-primary homes. That includes condos and co-ops with an assessed market value of $1 million, which is often way below what they would actually get on the open market. The tax would be between 4 and 6.5%. After 2 years, the city would have to come up with a new way of assessing a condo's value based on what it would actually sell for. The governor's hoping the tax will reap $500 million a year for the city. Legislative leaders say they're reviewing the plan.
3: Representative Nidia Velazquez says Mayor Mamdani needs to restrict NYPD cooperation with ICE. WNYC's Bridget Bergen reports the retiring lawmaker says it's an issue in the Democratic primary to succeed her.
5: The NYPD says they don't engage in civil immigration enforcement, but Velazquez says the NYPD was assisting ICE agents based on video she saw from Wyckoff Heights Medical Center last week.
6: It was just really disgusting.
5: Velazquez says her preferred successor, Brooklyn Borough President Antonio Reynoso, is better equipped to restore trust with constituents.
6: We need to have a fighter, a proven fighter.
5: Mayor Mamdani has endorsed Assemblymember Claire Valdez. The NYPD says it was only keeping peace amid anti-ICE protests at the hospital.
3: 61 degrees right now in lower Manhattan. We're going to see lows in the low 50s overnight tonight. For tomorrow, in our area, should be sunny through the day. Highs getting up into the upper 60s in the afternoon. Lows in the mid 50s for tomorrow night. This weekend, high about 80 on Saturday. On Sunday, we could see highs in the upper 80s. Should be sunny through the weekend. It's WNYC on Thursday night at 8:06.
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8: This is On Point. I'm Meghna Chakrabarty. In 2024, President Donald Trump's net worth was between $2.4 to $3.9 billion. Then he was reelected to the presidency. And in the 1 year and 4 months since he took office for the second time, that net worth has soared to between $6.5 to $7.3 billion.
9: It is time now for Money, Power, Politics. And as the Iran war enters its third month, we are once again asking the question that I ask almost every night on this show. Is this White House for sale? Question mark. According to Bloomberg, the U.S. Air Force has now agreed to buy an undisclosed number of interceptor drones from a company called Power Us. But you can guess. Can you guess who just happens to be major investors behind this company? The company is backed by none other than the president's two eldest sons, Eric and Don Jr. It is the first sale of this.
10: Trump's lawyers are trying to reach a settlement with Trump's IRS, overseen by Trump's Treasury Secretary, to pay out millions of dollars, if not more, of taxpayer-collected funds into Trump's pocket.
11: 590,000 buyers paid $59 million to buy the Trump phone that was advertised by the president and his family. Not a single Trump phone has shipped to date. These folks may never get it. We're learning, according to MoneyWise, that on April...
12: Donald Trump has been granting pardons to people who have defrauded and cheated others to get rich. The pardons have the effect of wiping out the legal obligation to repay the debt. Many of these people owe millions of dollars to their victims. They include Trevor Milton, who stole over $600 million from investors in his business. The Chrisleys, who owe over $22 million to banks that they defrauded. Michelle Fiore, who stole money from a police memorial fund and used it for plastic surgery. And Paul Walsh.
13: A nonprofit group is suing the Trump administration over its move to resurface and paint the reflecting pool blue on the National Mall. The group says there was no federal review of the plan and the work is already underway. NPR's Anastasia Tsiolkas says
14: the consultant who did the original estimate for the fountains told the Times they just took the cover page of my estimate and just added a bunch of money onto it.
8: The presidency has been good to Donald Trump's bank account, but not his alone. The Trump family grows ever richer, too.
15: Welcome back to Takeout. Thanks for hanging out with us. There are times when I see a lead of a news story that is so startling to me, I have to read it out loud. I did that earlier this week when I came across this piece in the Wall Street Journal. Quote, 4 days before Donald Trump's inauguration last year, lieutenants to an Abu Dhabi royal secretly signed a deal with the Trump family to purchase a 49% stake in their fledgling cryptocurrency venture for $500 million, unquote. The piece goes on to say this.
8: And then there's this.
16: The new Melania documentary has already been a financial success if your last name is Trump. Jeff Bezos and Amazon paid $40 million to license it. Melania Trump has already pocketed $27 million from this movie. It is an unprecedented move by a sitting first lady to profit off of access to her private life.
8: Now, we could call this overt and unprecedented corruption, except that officially, President Trump has not faced any legal, ethical, or political consequences for his many dealings that seem to be in violation of the law. And they are definitely in violation of centuries of political norms. But establishing a newly normalized pattern of corruption does have an impact on a nation as a whole, in everything from how the government is using and wasting taxpayer dollars to eroding the fundamental sense of fairness and transparency that a nation's civic and economic life relies on. So today, we're going to look at this catalog of corruption. How many of these deals are actually definable acts of corruption? And what are the laws and rules that have typically tried to curb political self-dealing and personal enrichment? Mitch Jackson joins us. He's been practicing law for 40 plus years and has a Substack called Uncensored Objection: Laws, Facts, No Spin. And he joins us from Los Angeles. Mitch Jackson, welcome to On Point.
17: Magna, it's so good to be here. These are serious times, right? And the question is whether or not Congress is doing its job. So I think I'm really interested in joining you today because people are confused. They're exhausted. They deserve the truth. And that's why these types of conversations matter. So it's good to be here.
8: Well, I'm glad to have you. Okay, you just mentioned Congress right off the bat. So we're going to start with a yes, no. Okay, that's all you get, counsel. Yes, no. Is Congress doing its job?
17: No, Congress is not doing its job.
8: Okay, now that we've established that, let's build our case here. And also, I have lots of questions about whether some of these things, some of these deals are just, maybe they feel icky, but they're not necessarily definable actions of corruption. But let's start with one that's been receiving a lot of attention in the past couple of weeks, and that is the reflecting pool in Washington, D.C. Now, sort of broadly speaking, the reporting is that, well, actually, the president has actually said that he started off this process by looking at his own pools, at his own properties, and saying, hey, we can do better. Here he is in the Oval Office just last month, talking about the Lincoln Memorial Reflecting Pool, and he describes a plan he worked on with Interior Secretary Doug Burgum.
18: I said, you know, Doug, I have a guy who's unbelievable at doing swimming pools up the road. We have a club. We have an Olympic-sized swimming pool. He did it 20 years ago, and it's perfect to this day. So I asked him, I said, I have an idea. I'm going to send my contractor over and take a look. He looked at it. He called me up. He said, so we can do something on it. He said, it's perfect, actually.
8: Now, of course, that's totally normal if you're a private landowner and you're like, hey, I know this guy. Like, he can do your pool. But that's not how the government is supposed to work, is it, Mitch?
17: No, it's not. And that sentence that you just shared with your audience, spoken by the President of the United States on camera, is a confession of contract steering. Procurement lawyers will spend their entire careers trying to prove what Trump just admitted before lunch. It's not okay, and Congress needs to step in and fix this problem. But we both know that's not going to happen.
8: Okay, contract steering. Now, how does that step away from the normal process of the awarding of a federal contract for something like improvement of federal property? I mean, the first thing that jumps out to me is, like, I think the government is supposed to try to seek out the best cost contract. They're supposed to try to minimize spending, at least have more than one bidder.
17: Absolutely. There's a thing called the Competition and Contracting Act. And what it says is that federal contracts must be open to bidders. And the whole point is to keep presidents from picking their friends. There are narrow exceptions to these contracts, natural disasters, wartime, things that can't wait. But the emergency here, building this pool, painting it blue in time for the president's birthday party, is not an emergency. And that's the problem here. There's no new facts that we didn't know last year, the year before, 5 years ago, that are present today that would constitute an emergency. And so this is the typical play that we're seeing with this administration for sidestepping or avoiding their constitutional requirements. There's also what's called the Federal Acquisition Regulation that talks about contracting officers must avoid even the appearance of a conflict of interest. What you just played to me, and I think to most Americans, signifies, you know, a blatant appearance of conflict. But conflicts of interest are what this presidency seems to be all about. And I'm not sure we're going to see any changes in the near future.
8: So avoiding even the appearance of a conflict of interest, is that in the law, or is that was that just customary in terms of how contracts were awarded? I'm just wondering if indeed is this indeed a definable act of corruption according to what federal law is?
17: Well, it's only going to be deemed an act of corruption if Congress acts. Mm-hmm. And in order for Congress to act, there's going to have to be three things that take place. And I think we both know this isn't going to happen. But just so your listeners understand, Congress has the ability, three things, okay? Oversight. They can investigate, they can subpoena, they can hold hearings. And they've had that power since 1927. The second power they have over the things that we're talking about today is the power of the purse. Under Article 1, Section 9, every federal dollar runs through Congress, and so they can shut off any contract, any settlement, any program that they want to tomorrow morning. And then we also have the separation of powers. Way back in 1952, Justice Jackson talked about how if Congress stays silent, presidential power expands. Silence is not neutrality. Silence is permission. So to answer your question, unless Congress takes action to either stop, pause, or rein in the type of conduct that we're talking about right now, there isn't a designated violation or breach of the law that, for example, the president or anyone else acting could be found liable for. Now, this could all come back full circle after the midterm elections. Mm. If there's a new majority in Congress, there's new oversight, there's new power of the purse, there's a separation of powers that's enforced, then hearings can take place, then subpoenas can be issued. So this isn't a done deal, but between now and the November elections, it probably is.
8: It's yet another example of how much the sort of the small d democratic and transparent presumptions of how our government has functioned for decades, if not centuries, relied not so much on the letter of the law, but on just the belief that people of good faith wouldn't do certain things. But the details as they've emerged about the reflecting pool get even more interesting, right? So, right, because yeah. the person or the company that Trump had referred to turned out to be Atlantic Industrial Coatings. They had done some work in one of Trump's national golf clubs in, I guess, the one in Virginia. But they've never held a federal contract before. They don't even advertise that they do swimming pools. They do other things, culverts, pipes, and roofs. And here's the thing is that the price, the original price tag was supposed to be, according to the president, $1.5 million. But now I think the National Park Service has said it could rise to $13 million, Mitch.
17: Magna, the price jumped 873% before the paint dried. And I think that's something that American taxpayers need to pay attention to. Like you said, it went from $1.5 million to the first contract raised up to $6.9 million 5 weeks later, $6.2 million, all the way up to $13.1 million. You know, there's no oversight as to how much spending is going to be taking place. And as you and I both know, and as your listeners know, this is just the start. There are additional contracts. There's additional costs that are incurred as jobs materialize. And that's why we have this ability and this need to have contractors checked and contractors send in bids so that we make sure people coming in doing the job know how to do it properly.
8: We'll
17: and
8: be
17: that's
8: right
17: not
8: back.
17: Happening yep. in this case.
8: We'll be right back. This is On Point.
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8: You're back with On Point. I'm Meghna Chakrabarty. Mitch Jackson is with us today. He writes the Substack, Uncensored Objection, Law, Facts, No Spin. He's been a trial lawyer for more than 40 years. He joins us from Los Angeles. And we're talking about the catalog of what seems like corruption coming out of the Trump presidency. And I am continuously qualifying how much I can say with certainty that it's corruption, because as Mitch has said, there has been no action, investigative, ethical, or legal action taken by Congress. Now, Mitch, I just want to play one more thing about the reflecting pool, because as you said, the president's been very open and honest in talking about how a contractor who's never had a federal contract was charged with, well, changing one of the largest and most historically meaningful places in the middle of Washington, D.C. So here's the president talking about how much the contract would cost back in April.
18: He came in, and remember, 3.5 years, You have to take all the granite out. Then you have to put all brand new granite in. Take years to do it. Over 300 million. Our job will take 1 week. It will cost about $1.5 million.
8: $1.5 million, which, as Mitch and I discussed before the break, has now ballooned to $13 million at least, and could get even higher. So, Mitch, actually, to be honest, even $13 million is like a molecule of water in the bucket of overall federal spending. So is it not so much the actual dollars that matters here, or is there a pattern of the president's behavior when it comes to self-dealing that this contract reveals?
17: I'm so glad you brought up the pattern, because I think that is the concern. It's something that needs to be reined in. You know, what people don't talk about and what we haven't talked about yet is the Lincoln Memorial is a National Register of Historical Places. Any changes to it triggers Section 106 of the National Historic Preservation Act, and that requires federal agencies to consult with the public and other agencies before altering the property. And this administration completely skipped that consultation entirely. They skipped the environmental review by the National Environmental Policy Act, which is what it requires. There are two federal statutes completely ignored on the most photographed landmark in the country, and that's a problem. It's a problem when you think to yourself and take a deep breath, and I'd like everyone to pay attention, because if they can do this with the Lincoln Memorial and the Reflection Pond, they can do this with the Grand Canyon. They can do this with Yellowstone. They can do this with the Vietnam Memorial, the White House itself. You know, geez, what would happen if somebody demolished part of the White House without all of these checks and balances?
8: Well, nothing. Nothing would happen. We know the answer to that.
17: Yeah. So it's a bigger problem than just the Reflection Pool. And that's one reason I was excited to be on with you today.
8: Okay. But Mitch, but also the reasoning used here, I think you had mentioned this earlier, but let's get into this a little bit more, because the administration basically is claiming an exemption to the normal contracting process, right? Because they're saying there's apparently something called the urgent and compelling exemption, saying if they weren't allowed to act right now, delay would result in serious injury or harm to the federal government.
17: Yeah, absolutely. But it's consistent with what we've been seeing in what I call the Trump five-step approach. Number one, he picks a project. Number two, he picks a contractor. Number three, the agency invokes what I consider to be, in my opinion, a fake emergency. We need to get this done by July 4th, his birthday. Number four, the price multiplies 2 to 5 times. That's normal, what we're seeing. Number five, there's no competition, no public input, no environmental review, no congressional oversight. We're seeing these things over and over again. Every time there's a new project. And I think we're going to continue seeing it for the next 3 years, unless there's a new Congress for the checks and balances that we talked about earlier.
8: Okay. Well, I suppose some people listening to this could say, well, the example of the fountains is definitely ethically, if not legally, suspect. But the president himself, as far as we can tell, is not being personally enriched by this contract. So let's move to another example of really unprecedented behavior. And it's one of my favorites, actually, if one can have a favorite act of possible corruption. But it is the president having his Department of Justice sue the IRS, currently operating under his presidency, for $10 billion over allegations regarding the president's tax returns. And these two parties that are operating under President Donald Trump are talking about settling. So he could actually make some money by suing himself and then settling with himself, essentially.
17: Absolutely. And I actually see that happening before the end of the month. And I'll tell you why during the show. But we've got a situation where the president of the United States is suing the United States for $10 billion. And the lawyer defending the country, defending the United States, works for the president. I mean, that just feels wrong. It smells wrong. It tastes wrong. And it is wrong. For the people listening that aren't familiar with this, just quickly, on January 29th of this year, Donald Trump and his sons, Donald Jr. and Eric, and the Trump Organization, they filed a lawsuit in the Southern District of Florida against the Internal Revenue Service and the U.S. Department of Treasury. They're demanding about $10 billion in damages. That's in the paperwork. Trump is the plaintiff. The defendant is the government. And that's the same government that Trump runs. The attorney general who decides whether to fight him was appointed by Trump. The check, if it ever gets written, comes from a Treasury whose secretary serves at Trump's pleasure. That's what we're dealing right now. And it's just blowing me away that people are even allowing this conversation to take place because it's wrong and it shouldn't be happening.
8: It actually is remarkable. And like you said, people are even allowing this conversation to take place. So I guess multiple times we're going to go back to who's supposed to be the sheriff here. And it's Congress. Yes.
17: Absolutely. And that's the problem right now. You know, when you look at the $10 billion, which are his alleged damages, it's ridiculous because under 26 U.S.C. 7431, which is the law, the statute states that he's entitled to only $1,000 per unauthorized disclosure or actual damages plus punitive damages for willful conduct. So to reach that $10 billion mark, you would need at least 10 million separate disclosures or actual damages theories that would tally up to that $10 billion in real harm. That's not here. It didn't happen. And when you look at the other defenses to this case, which the Department of Justice probably won't raise, because they won't have to, because they're going to be settling this case before the end of the month. And I can tell you why. These other defenses would probably result in this case being kicked out of court completely, but I don't see the DOJ raising them in this case.
8: Wait, so is that why you think it's going to be settled by the end of the month?
17: I think it's going to be settled by the end of the month because the trial judge on this case set a hearing between now and the end of the month for the Trump administration to come in, for the plaintiff to come in and the Department of Justice to come in and show that, in fact, there's a real controversy. Under federal law, if there's no real controversy at issue, then this court doesn't have jurisdiction. And what that means is if the person who's suing is also the defendant, who also is in charge of whether or not the case gets settled or resolved, who's also in charge of whether or not a check gets settled, there's no real controversy. And for that reason, the case can be dismissed. Also, there's what's called the statute of limitations. There's a 2-year statute of limitations under 26 U.S.C. 7431D that basically says when something happens like this, you have 2 years to bring a lawsuit. This happened, and this lawsuit was brought well after that 2-year period of time. In any other case, the Department of Justice would come in and file a motion to dismiss because the 2-year statute of limitation has run. I don't see them doing that. In this case, I don't see them arguing there's no actual controversy in this case. And because they don't want to allow themselves to be in front of the judge making these arguments, I do see this case settling before this hearing takes place.
8: Mm, okay. You know,
17: there's a lot going on.
8: No, my sigh is only that sometimes I wish that we could do, like, I don't know, 6 to 8 weeks of stories, each an hour long about this stuff. But I guess that's why we have Substacks like yours, Mitch. Okay, so let's move on. So that's the president actually using agencies within the government itself to possibly enrich himself. Going back to contracts. And then the way that the Trump family has actually really benefited from the handing out of government contracts. There's several DOD contracts that involve both the president's sons, right? There's Donald Trump Jr. He joined a venture capital firm, I think, sometime in 2024, 789 Capital. And that firm now actually has companies in its portfolio that have been awarded federal contracts, Mitch?
17: Yeah, absolutely. I mean, that's a broad statement because we're talking about contracts to produce drones, which would be used in the Iran war. We're talking about contracts that are bits and pieces of it are being put together by companies out of China. Eric Trump is in China right now with President Trump. There's a lot going on. And so without that checks and balances that we talked about, we're seeing things that have never happened in history before via the president, via the administration, via the president's family, that in the past, when somebody owned a peanut farm, they sold it before they became president. When somebody, you know, had an oil company, they sold it when they became president. Bush won. In this case, what we have is a situation where we've got an administration, a family, a president that's been enriching themselves from day one. In fact, before stepping into the presidency, at levels most of us would never have even imagined. But nobody's stopping it. And that's the part that gets under my skin.
8: Yeah. You know, correct me if I'm wrong, but if memory serves, when President Carter came to office, I think he put his peanut

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1: Me at all. It doesn't mean anything to me because in reality, without full transparency, we don't know what's going on. And you and I both know that when you have somebody in the Oval Office who one week is telling America that his pool guy is going to be doing the fountain, and then several weeks later on Truth Social, he's posting, I have no idea who this contractor is. Even if there are some mistakes, we're going to take care of it because apparently there are now some problems with the construction that's taking place. Who's to believe anything that comes out of this administration and or this particular president's mouth?
2: I want to go back to the contracts that are associated with both the president's sons, because it's not just the potential corruption that I think Americans should be profoundly worried about. It's the material implications, right? There could actually be material harm done here. And here's why I say that. So first of all, Donald Trump Jr., to just be more specific, it was 1789 Capital that he joined after his father won the November election in 2024. And since then, firms in this company's portfolio have received almost $750 million in federal contracts. And then you had talked about the drones. There is a company called, let me get it right here. Do you remember what it's called? It's called Powerus, right? And it's and both of the Trump's sons, Donald Jr. and Eric, are involved in this. It's based in West Palm Beach, Florida, obviously the home of Trump's International Golf Club. This is the thing that gets me. It was founded only last year, and the company has announced that it has struck a deal to sell an undisclosed number of interceptor drones to the Pentagon. That's what you were talking about. The Trump sons are on the board of this company, and we don't know how much the contract is worth or exactly what the sales are going to be. But how can we be sure that a company only founded last year can deliver the kind of quality that we would expect if these are going to be, you know, used in American war fighting?
1: We can't, and that's the challenge. That's why we need competitive bidding. That's why we need full transparency. That's why we need, if you could argue that the security of the United States of America, when it comes to whether or not this technology is going to work and work correctly, are we contracting with the best companies who are building the best products for the best price that American taxpayers are paying for to do the job? I'm all for free enterprise. I'm all for open bidding. I'm all for making sure that everyone has a shot in America to do what they want to do. That's what makes this country great. But when it comes to what you and I are talking about, what we're seeing, I mean, you could even translate this type of conduct more specifically over to the World Liberty Financial situation, yes, where you've got Trump members, and we don't have to go there unless you want to, but you basically have the same type of scenario documented as to hundreds of millions of dollars going into the pockets of members of the Trump family. And the United States is doing business and cutting deals with the same companies, the same people, the same players that are investing in World Liberty Financial. It's disgusting to see. It leaves a bad taste in my mouth. And I just don't think most Americans are aware of what's going on.
2: We have about a minute before our next break, Mitch. The World Liberty Financial story is actually very important, I think, because part of it involves the United Arab Emirates, who gave World Liberty Financial some huge amount of money right before the president was inaugurated again in January 20th, right? Or on January 20th, yeah.
1: Yeah, I mean, it tried $500 million 4 days before Trump took office. The foreign country's top intelligence official wired this money into a company half-owned by the incoming president's family. Not 4 months, not 4 weeks, 4 days before he took office. And that's not timing. I mean, that's not a coincidence, right? That's timing. And that's something people need to pay attention to.
2: Yeah. And I mean, I think the reporting is showing that the UAE wanted something in return, essentially. They wanted AI computer chips.
1: They certainly did.
2: Yeah. Okay. So Mitch Jackson is with us today. He is a trial lawyer. He's got four decades of experience on that. He writes a Substack called Unsolved.

Censored objection. Law, facts, no spin. And we are talking about the potentially now dozens of examples of potential corruption coming out of the second Trump presidency. And when we come back, we're going to talk about how this compares to the past, to other countries, and what impact rampant corruption does actually have on a nation. So we'll be back. This is On Point.

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5: You're back with On Point. I'm Meghna Chakrabarty, and Mitch Jackson is with us. He writes the Substack, Uncensored, Objection, Law, Facts, No Spin. And Mitch is walking us through the multiple examples of unprecedented behavior that looks a lot like corruption coming out of the Trump presidency. And Mitch, we've talked about the reflecting pool. We talked about the president's sons and their lucrative DOD contracts. We've talked about the IRS lawsuit. I spent a couple of days trying to look for as many examples as I could find. And if you just bear with me, I want to read like a fast lightning bullet point list of the other examples that I found. We don't have to go into them, but when you hear them all together, the pattern is what jumps out, right? So there was a recent story about the Trump mobile phone, where some 600,000 Americans put a $100 deposit on this new mobile phone. And then this year, the Trump Corporation just changed the terms of service, saying, well, this phone may never actually be made or delivered. Then the president is also suing his own Department of Justice for the fact of the Mueller probe from many years ago. He says it harmed his presidency, even though he wasn't president at the time. There's the newly named Trump, Donald J. Trump International Airport in Palm Beach, Florida, where the Trump company controls all the products that are sold inside the airport. We haven't even touched the pardons, Mitch, pardons of many people who donated directly to the president's campaign. There's new reporting that the Department of Justice under President Trump may ask the Supreme Court to intervene on the guilty verdict that was levied against the president in the E. Jean Carroll case. Here's the one that's actually quite interesting, that the president's Truth Social media company, publicly traded, has the ticker DJT. He owns a huge amount of it in stock. And of course, the price of that social media company goes up and down directly related to the political proclamations the president makes. Going back to the president's sons, they own a stake in a Kazakh mining company that has a $1.6 billion contract with the U.S. government. Then the Department of Justice has also announced a criminal investigation into two men, or they did announce a while ago, who were accused of stealing billions of dollars in a transnational crime syndicate. But 2 months after that DOJ announcement, those men were hired by World Liberty Financial. That's just some of what I could find. Obviously, there's more. By the way, the UAE donation to World Liberty Financial, I think it gave them almost a 50% ownership stake in that company as well. So again, Mitch, how would you characterize what the pattern is?
6: It's an exhausting pattern, just listening to you read through those highlights. You know, you circled back to the World Financial story, and you're right. It was almost half, you know, $500 million for half interest in the company, almost. Here's what people need to understand. The man who signed that check, and this is before we roll into these other issues, is the foreign spy chief. He's not a private investigator looking for a good return. He is the UAE National Security Advisor and the head of intelligence services. The press in the Gulf calls him the spy sheik. Mm. His day job is running espionage operations. His side project apparently is buying half of the American president's crypto company. And that's why it's so concerning to me. These other things that you talked about, I mean, the list goes on and on. And how long has he been in office in his second term?
5: 16 months. Almost 16 months.
6: We're just getting started. Yeah. You know, you mentioned the Trump phone. I thought it was interesting how the terms of service were changed. And that does happen in private industry. Things happen, things change, things like this. But this looks very consistent with, you know, what we saw with his state company, his water company, his airline company. Made in America was changed from the Trump phones to something like made basically upon the principles and beliefs of Americans, right?
5: Yeah.
6: So as a lawyer, I'm reading between the lines. Heck, I'm not even reading between the lines. It's hitting me right in the face. And I'm like, come on, people, we're smarter than this. Get with it. But yeah, there's a lot going on, and we can touch upon any of those issues that are of interest to you and your audience.
5: Well, actually, they're all of interest to me, Mitch, but the time is running down, and I do want to sort of link this to patterns of corruption worldwide. And again, so why this matters, right? We could talk about it till we're blue in the face, but ultimately, the American people, I think they know that it matters, but there are examples as to why. So for that, let's bring in Gary Kalman. He's the executive director of Transparency International US. It's a group that focuses on combating corruption, and he joins us from Washington. Gary, welcome to On Point.
7: Thanks for having me, Meghna.
5: I appreciate your patience, by the way, as we were going through many examples here with Mitch. So in your list or your sort of index of corruption, how has the U.S. ranked and how has that ranking changed?
7: Yeah, so the Transparency International puts out the Corruption Perceptions Index every year, ranking 180 countries on their levels of corruption. It pulls together from a variety of indices from experts around the world and comes up with a composite score. The U.S. Is now at 64 out of 100, so 100 is very clean. One would be very corrupt, so we're somewhere still above average, but sliding. In fact, over the last 10 or 11 years, we've slid from a high of 76 in 2015 down to a 64 this year. So it's a concerning pattern and a downward trend.
5: Who else is in the 60s? Gary, do you know offhand?
7: I'd have to go back and look.
5: Okay, I'm going to look while I ask you the next question. But go ahead.
7: Well, I will say this, though. If you take a look at sort of our Western democratic allies in Europe and such, we are below where most of them are. And so it's not sort of a territory that we're comfortable being in,
5: yeah.
7: I would say.
5: Oh, it's interesting. So I've got it up here right now. We have Lithuania at 65, the Bahamas at 64, then comes the United States, Brunei under that, Chile, South Korea, interestingly, at 63, Israel at 62. So it's kind of a mixed bag there, roughly in the middle. But so let me ask you, when we look at, this is a perception of corruption index. Why does that matter that you're measuring the perception?
7: Well, you know, when you take a look at what's happening around the world, you could measure what are the laws in place mm-hmm. and base your markings or your ratings on the actual laws. But as the conversation over the last 40 minutes or so has just proven, that laws are only as good as the ability to enforce them. And so the index focuses on expert opinions. These come from the World Bank Index, the World Economic Forum, Freedom House. The S&P does an index. So it is experts that are operating in these countries taking a look at what they see and what they are experiencing. And we feel that that's a more positive or a better reflection of what's really happening in a country than a bunch of look, Nigeria has, I think every time there's a scandal, they create a new anti-corruption organization. There are over 30 anti-corruption oversight mechanisms in Nigeria. No one's going to put Nigeria at the top of an anti-corruption list.
5: Well, okay, so you have actually jumped to something, which I want to come back to in a minute, about sort of the uprooting a culture of corruption is quite challenging. But Mitch, I'm going to turn back to you in a moment. But Gary, is there evidence, though, that when the amount of corruption in a country, specifically from its leaders, rises, that that actually has a material impact on the nation and its people themselves?
7: Absolutely. If you take a look at countries that are at the very top of the list or those at the very bottom of the list, you can see the impact that it has. And we know from other studies around the world that the rule of law actually is not just, you know, something that is a good thing to have. It actually has an impact on people's economic welfare. And the countries down at the bottom of the list all struggle. And you have challenges in the healthcare sector. You have challenges in employment. You have challenges in wages, human rights, a whole variety of ways that people at the lower end of the spectrum are going to suffer because they're not in rule of law countries.
5: Yeah. Okay, Mitch. So with that in mind, this is one of the reasons why I think actually fighting corruption has ostensibly for a long time been very bipartisan in this country, because we can let's think about infrastructure for a second. I'm sure we can all think of some examples in other countries where corruption led to, you know, terrible public works projects going up and actually even endangering people. The whole means of doing business in a corrupt nation becomes so problematic that, well, that country's economy just can't even operate as efficiently as possible. I mean, these are sort of basic rules on how to have, you know, a country continue to grow in a positive way.
6: Absolutely. And that's why I became a trial lawyer, 40 years ago, is to take on the bad guys. And I think that's why it's really affecting me personally right now, is that I'm watching what's happening. And to Gary's point, when that corruption index, when you start seeing this and start experiencing it and start accepting it as the norm, which I think a lot of people are doing, a lot of good people are accepting it as the norm because they don't know any better. They're being influenced by social media and different news stations, and they think this is just the way things are, and that's not the case. And when you look at, I'd love to hear Gary's thoughts on this, when you look at what we're experiencing right now in the United States, how is that affecting our relationships around the world when it comes to trade, when it comes to trust, when it comes to support in, in battles and wars and things like this? This has many, many different impacts and implications other than just, you know, the economy. And I think that's something we need to be concerned with.
5: Hey, Gary, I'll let you answer that. Quickly, if you could, because there's a point about the culture of corruption I want to investigate with both of you. But go ahead, Gary.
7: Yeah, I mean, this is real impact. And let me give you several examples. I mean, there are examples of corrupt officials. You talked about bypassing the procurement rules and open bidding processes. When that happens, condos have been built with building inspectors turning a blind eye, builders not really paying attention to safety codes, and collapsing and killing hundreds of people inside. Right now, I'll give you an example that's moving through the United States Senate, is a bill that's supposed to regulate the cryptocurrency industry.
5: Mm-hmm.
7: That bill has extraordinarily weak and loophole-ridden provisions in it to protect against fraud and money laundering. What does that mean for the average citizen? Well, if you're concerned about scams against grandpa and grandma, fraud scams that are going to be committed through crypto that we've already seen are happening, this is not a theoretical. This bill does nothing to rein those in, or I should say very little. There are some, but very little. Or if you're concerned about the fentanyl crisis in communities around the country, the ability of Chinese fentanyl dealers to move fentanyl into this country or move their and take their profits and continue to fuel their operations, there's very little in the way of catching money launderers. So this isn't, again, a theoretical, oh, we'd like everybody to just behave and not be corrupt. This has fraud implications, the drug problem, collapsing buildings. I could go on.
5: Yeah. Well, so with that in mind, I want to expand our look beyond the president himself, because, again, I'm also quite obsessed with this question of creating a culture of corruption and how that has an impact on the people of a nation. In March of this year, the House Judiciary Committee was holding some hearings, and Colorado Democratic Representative Joe Neguse questioned then Department of Homeland Security Secretary Kristi Noem about a $143 million no-bid advertising contract. It was given to a company called Safe America Media. Now, get this. The company did not exist just 8 days prior to that contract being awarded. So here's a moment from that hearing.
8: Is there a problem with this contract?
9: I'll tell you about it.
8: According to
9: Madam Secretary, the address is registered to a political operative. Madam Secretary, the company, and then I'll give you an opportunity to respond. The company is registered to a political operative in Virginia. Do you know, just by way of example, whether this company that received $143 million in taxpayer dollars, has it ever done work for the government before?
8: I don't know. I can't.
9: The answer is it has not. And do you know why we know that? Because it was incorporated 8 days, 8 days before this contract went out. You want the American people to believe that this is all above board?
8: Yes,
9: that $143 million of taxpayer money just happened to go to this one company that doesn't have a headquarters, doesn't have a website, has never done work for the federal government before, and is registered, apparently, or attached to a residence from a political operative. And, of course, one of the subcontractors of that contract, as you know, is a political firm that's tied to you back when you were governor of South Dakota. The reason why I ask these questions is that this is taxpayer money.
5: Okay. Mitch and Gary, we only just have like a minute and a half left. And as far as I can see globally, whenever corruption gets to a certain point, it, you know, undermines an economy, as we talked about. It undermines belief in the rule of law and fundamentally trust between people and their governments, but also sometimes even between each other when the government is picking the winners and losers. Things can turn around. I mean, everyone's pointing to Hungary recently as a good example. But Mitch, I wonder, I mean, if Congress decided to act now through the not just legislative process or investigative process, but even just the power of the purse, we wouldn't even have to wait for corruption to get worse before we could make it better here.
6: And that's not going to happen with this Congress. And that's why the midterms are so darn important. I'll tell you right now, and I'm speaking as an independent, if the Democrats don't take a majority back in Congress in the midterms, this country's in serious has serious problems ahead. That's how big of a deal this is. People need to understand everything we talked about today, everything Gary talked about today, this is financed with our tax dollars that could be going to housing and education and food and everything else that we value as citizens, our everyday lives. Instead, it's going to all of this other nonsense, and we need to put a stop to it. So, yeah, this is a big problem, and the midterms actually might dictate whether or not the country that we love, the country we live in moving forward, will be here over the next 3 years. That's how important Congress is.
5: Yeah, and corruption, I think, is one thing I will still believe that amongst voters can bring together people of different political views, because I think we all know it's bad for everyone. So Mitch Jackson, author of the Substack, Uncensored Objection, Law, Facts, No Spin. Thank you so much for joining us today.
6: Thanks, Magna. I really appreciate it. Nice to meet you, Gary.
5: And Gary Kelman, Executive Director of Transparency International U.S. Thank you so much for being with us as well, Gary.
7: Thank you for having me.
5: I'm Meghna Chakrabarty. This is On Point.

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4: 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Overnight, we're going to see temperatures in the low 50s. Tomorrow should be a nice day, mostly sunny. We'll see a high of about 68 with lows in the mid-50s. Tomorrow night, sunny on Saturday, high of about 80, even warmer on Sunday, mostly sunny, highs reaching the upper 80s.
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6: From Futuro Media and PRX, it's Latino USA. I'm Fernanda Echavarri, in for our host, Maria Hinojosa. Today, icons across the Americas. We begin at the northernmost part of the Mexican border with Norteña Julieta Venegas.
7: It's not like a respectful, traditional Norteño album at all. It's more like Norteña is myself, and the album has that spirit, but it's not all like 100% Norteñísimo.
6: Then to the 1970s Argentina, where Cecilia Gentili, the late trans activist, remembers negotiating her gender with the world.
8: Everything led me to believe that I was left in this earth by mistake by a group of extraterrestrials.
6: All this coming up on Latino USA. Stay with us. No te vayas.
9: Live from NPR News in Washington, I'm Janine Herbst. The Supreme Court today kept the status quo when it comes to the abortion pill mifepristone. NPR's Selena Simmons-Duffin says the justices put a stay on a lower court ruling while the legal process continues.
10: The case is Louisiana versus the Food and Drug Administration. The state challenged FDA rules that allow mifepristone to be prescribed remotely. A panel of judges on the Fifth Circuit Court of Appeals ordered an end to telemedicine access to mifepristone on May 1st. Two drug makers filed for emergency relief at the Supreme Court. Nearly 2 weeks later, the justices have stayed that Fifth Circuit ruling pending appeal. Justices Samuel Alito and Clarence Thomas dissented. That means telemedicine abortion remains available as it was. Reproductive rights advocates celebrated the decision, although they noted it's temporary. There's more to come with this case, and several other legal challenges to telemedicine abortion are underway. Selena Simmons-Duffin, NPR News, Washington.
9: The Justice Department is suing the Washington, D.C. Bar Association over its recommendation to disbar Trump ally Jeffrey Clark. NPR's Jacqueline Diaz has more.
11: Jeffrey Clark worked to overturn the results of the 2020 presidential election. In so doing, the D.C. bar said Clark violated legal ethics and should lose his law license. But the Justice Department is stepping in. It filed a lawsuit in federal court this week, and it's asking the court to rule that the D.C. bar unlawfully targeted a federal employee and violated the Supremacy Clause. It's the latest escalation in the DOJ's feud with state bar associations, which are the main avenues for lawyer discipline. DOJ leadership says state bars nationwide are being weaponized, and the agency is already working to weaken bar associations' ability to discipline federal prosecutors. The D.C. bar has not yet responded to this lawsuit. Jacqueline Diaz, NPR News.
12: The Education Department says it will send states millions of dollars to help fund a federal program for educating students served by Individuals with Disabilities Education Act. NPR's Janaki Mehta reports it's a historically underfunded program.
13: Secretary Linda McMahon announced her agency will send $144 million to states this year for two IDEA programs. A department spokesperson did not specify where the funds came from, but said that by October 1st, most of the money would go to programs for students ages 3 to 21. The remaining $20.5 million to early intervention services for infants and toddlers. The federal government has never met its promise of fully funding the program, which helps students with disabilities get a quality public education with the services they need to succeed.
12: NPR's Janaki Mehta reporting. You're listening to NPR News from Washington. Some residents in Miami are suing over the land donated for President Trump's presidential library. Sophia Zeron with member station WLRN reports they argued the donation was illegal.
14: The residents are suing Trump, Miami-Dade College, and the state of Florida for what they argue was an unconstitutional action. The plaintiffs claim Trump's library foundation and state officials violated the Domestic Emoluments Clause of the U.S. Constitution, which prohibits states from giving financial benefits to a sitting president. The plot of land is located in downtown Miami and has an estimated value of more than $300 million. The land was owned by Miami-Dade College and transferred to the state last year. It was then gifted to the Trump Library Foundation. Renderings were released in March showing a skyscraper with the Trump name emblazoned on top. Images of the interior revealed a gold escalator, giant ballroom, and gold statue of Trump. For NPR News, I'm Sophia Sahran in Miami.
12: High gas prices and rising prices in the grocery store, fueled by the ongoing war in Iran, left shoppers slowing their spending in April, but that doesn't mean no shopping. The Commerce Department says retail sales rose 0.5% last month, a sharp slowdown from the 1.6% growth in March. The biggest category gainers in April, aside from essentials, clothing and furniture, although economists are worrying that spending on non-essentials will also drop as the prices rise. I'm Janine Herbst, NPR News in Washington.
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6: Welcome to Latino USA. I'm Fernanda Echavarri, in for our host, Maria Hinojosa. When singer-songwriter Julieta Venegas looks in the mirror, she sees a norteña. What does it mean to be norteña?
17: Being from the north. In my case, it's being from the north of Mexico. I grew up in Tijuana, in the border city, which is always a mix.
6: Born in Southern California, her parents settled on the Mexican side of the border, a region she's proud to hail from.
17: I mean, I don't know if all borders are the same, but definitely Mexican-U.S. border is very strong, and Tijuana and San Diego is like the best border.
6: The Grammy Award-winning Mexican artist is releasing her 9th studio album and an accompanying memoir, both titled Norteña. They're a celebration of the music and stories of life on the U.S.-Mexico border.
17: this album is very much inspired in the norteño sounds that I grew up with, because we had this mix, you know, my brother and my sisters, we would listen to American radio. But then at home we'd have Tigres del Norte and some banda and then Juan Gabriel and all the popular music that we grew up listening at home. But the album, I wanted to go to that place, you know, like the norteño sound, and I wanted to recreate it in the way I felt it. You know, it's not like a respectful, traditional norteño album at all. It's more like norteña is myself, and the album has that spirit, but it's not all like 100% norteñísimo.
18: For this story, Mexican singer Julieta Venegas sits down with me to talk about growing up with both Mexican and American musical idols, about her unusual decision to pick up the accordion while writing angsty songs in the 90s, and about her new project, a musical version of a family photo album. Julieta Venegas, thank you so much for joining us on Latino USA. It is such a pleasure. We are really glad you're here.
17: Thank you so much, Fernanda, for having me.
18: I have to admit that having this interview with you in English feels a little strange to me, because for 20 plus years, your music has been in the Spanish part of my brain when I sing and feel and cry and smile in Spanish. But you have this part of you also that's an English US piece of you. Why did you choose to make your art, your music, in Spanish?
17: I always grew up listening to music in English, maybe even watching a lot of American television. That's how I learned, actually, from television. That's how I learned English, and also speaking and just practicing it. You live in the border and you talk, you know, at one point you go to the other side, al otro lado, and you sort of, you know, you practice it. But I think that when it comes to my closest emotions, like what language my mom talks to me and my dad also, and, you know, all my boyfriends, I guess everything is closer to my emotions in Spanish. I think it comes more naturally. I never actually questioned myself if I should write in English. It was never a thing for me, actually. I never had that doubt.
18: It was really lovely to read about your family and you growing up in a house full of music. Is there a song that you associate with your family when you're like, esa es mi familia, esa es mi infancia? Or is it too hard to pick one?
17: No, I mean, it's hard to pick one, but I think it's easy in the sense that, for example, I think of the whole album by Juan Gabriel and Rocío Dúrcal. I think her voice really reminds me of those trips that we used to do in the freeway to go to San Felipe when we were kids. And another song that we're still singing all the time is Sonia López and La Sonora Santanera, El Ladrón. My parents loved just putting parties together. They were very much, I don't know what happened. They just started working too hard and they didn't do it as much. But I do remember a lot of parties when I was a kid, a lot of dancing and cumbia and Rulli Rendo. And yeah, there's a lot of stories actually in the album that have to do with the imagery that I've developed with my parents' history, you know, like the myths, the family myths.
18: What's a song that you associate with your family in this album?
17: There's actually a song that my dad asked me to write for him when he turned 80 years old. He was like, I've never asked for anything, and I would like you to write me a song, because I'm turning 80. And I'm like, okay, all right. You think they're quesadillas, Dad? Like, whatever. Now everybody's going to want their, like, birthday song. I'm like, well, you have to turn 80, you know, to get their birthday song. And yeah, some of it is like stuff that I felt, and some of it is stuff that I got inspired by just thinking about the border and thinking about Tijuana and what I grew up seeing, you know, like some of the stories like La Línea that I always grew up seeing migrants trying to cross to the other side.

0: Tijuana, after reading the book, is a big character in your life. There are times when you miss it, times when you're talking about the beauty and the heartache that comes with living and growing up in a border city. How did growing up in Tijuana shape how you see the world?
1: In my family, Mexico was a big miss. We didn't have a cotidiana with Mexico City. We had a cotidiana with San Diego. We grew up with American television, American radio. We were like immersed in it. And at the same time, in my house, it was like always like Mexico, Mexico, Mexico is politics. And everything was always being discussed about Mexico as if we didn't live like right beside a country that was completely different. It was kind of funny. And also my dad would say like, esas gringas, like, ugh, like saying like, I don't want my daughters to be like that. You know, they're like so como muy liberales and ahí vienen y se van de fiesta. And he was like, I don't want my daughters to be like that. I want them to leave the house married with somebody. And, you know, that was sort of the ideal.
0: I think a lot of us, especially growing up with Mexican dads, can relate to the idea of like, no se habla de cuerpos, no se habla de novios. But there's a scene in your memoir that I would love for you to share with our listeners. When you and your twin sister are both teenagers and you're doing what teenagers do, which is you make out with your crushes in the car. And then your dad shows up. So can you tell us about that moment that you decided to include in your memoir? I think it's a universal experience.
1: Yes. Definitely. I think it's so funny, though. I keep remembering that. And I'm like, why were we so dumb to like park right outside of the house? It was like, my God, we could have parked anywhere. It was like so silly.
0: Literally anywhere else on the street.
1: Exactly. I think they were just dropping us off and then we started making out and my dad just sort of like, I heard my dad like touching the window and we were very scared of our dad. He was very strict about that stuff. You know, he's strict about like boys and kissing and oh my God, you're kids, you shouldn't be. And what are you doing? But it was a very funny sort of naive thing for us to do, which I find now very sweet. You know, now that I've seen it, I see it like all these years afterwards, I feel like we were so sweet and naive.
0: I wanted to bring it back to two women that you wrote about who seemed to have inspired you, especially in your earlier years. First, your mom. You wrote that your first memories of music are tied to her. Mm-hmm. And I also want to ask about Margarita, the piano teacher that you had when you were little, mm-hmm. because you describe her with so much love, como con mucha ternura, like tenderness when you write about her. And to me, I sensed that the way you were writing about her is the way that she made you feel. So yeah, talk to me a little bit about these two women in your early years of falling in love with music.
1: They're two very important figures for me. My mom is definitely, I think she's the one who made me a tender person. I think she's the one who made me like a happy person and a tender person. And Margarita is really funny because I actually dedicated my first album to her and that was like, I don't know, many years ago. So yeah, she's definitely someone who left a very important influence on me.
0: I want to bring up the song Terca on your new album because, first of all, like, what a great title. Terca en mi manera de pensar. Terca en mi manera siempre de vivir. I guess terca is, in English, could be stubborn. So can you give our audience a little sort of behind the scenes on why that word, why write it that way, and how that's connected to your time in Mexico City?
1: Being stubborn is not necessarily seen as a positive thing. My mom never said it, but she was, ay, que terca eres, mi amor. She was like, que terca eres. So,
0: sí, no seas terca.
1: No seas terca, exactly. It's always a negative thing, you know, to be stuck, you know, because being terca is just being, you know, sticking to your idea of what you want to do, right? And that to a Mexican dad is not a good thing. So, you know, my dad was like, oh my God, que terca eres. I said, ¿por qué? ¿Por qué eres de México? Why do you want to go? And so this song is about how terca can be translated into being intuitive, you know, how following your interior voice and saying, this is what I need to do right now. And what I really love about this song is that when I showed it to my mom, she's like, oh my God, they've always called me terca. So she felt identified to that song too. And I thought that was great because I feel like in Mexico, as a woman, being sticking to what your ideas are is being a terca. Because women are maybe traditionally seen as, you know, you need to be quiet, you need to be nice. So I think that it's good to know that my mom also identified with that song because it gives me hope that, you know, we can change all the time, you know. I have to mention that my dad is the big lesson for me because he has definitely changed a lot from when I was growing up to now. And I feel happy and lucky to be able to see my dad transform himself into somebody different and very positively also. So that to me is like, I'm like, so there's always hope. Even men can change. So I've seen it.
0: Did your dad listen to the song? Did he like the song?
1: Yeah. I don't know what my dad from 30 years ago would have thought of everything now, but I do know what my dad from now thinks, and he's amazing. He's just super happy and super proud. So I'm very happy to be able to share all this. Yeah.
0: You know, I had the most amazing Mexican dad, and he just encouraged me so much, and he let me sort of do my thing. Telling me, aquí estoy, you know, like it was always the way that he talked to me. And I was very sad to lose him not that long ago. He was much too young to have left us. La canción Callaron las Canciones. It kind of snuck up on me. I don't know who you wrote about or what loss or what absence, but it really hit me.

0: It felt very, very much like some of the feelings that I've had in my mind and in my bones about the loss and the absence of my dad. You know, you put out a song in the world and all of us are going to react however we're going to react to music by any artist.
1: Yeah.
0: So I was just curious about
1: that song. Me emocionaste. Cecinita, thank you. Thank you. Thank you for sharing that with me. Yeah. This song is about my best friend who died a couple of years ago. I think in my adult life, it's my hugest loss, you know. Thankfully, I have my parents and my family. And Lynn was like a family to me. I talk about her in the memoir a lot because she's definitely someone who was a very protective presence for me. And her death was just really shook my whole life up. She passed of cancer and she was also very young. She was such an important figure in my life that I felt like I wasn't going to be able to go on with writing anything if I didn't write that song. This whole instrumental part was sort of saying, Güera, you know, you're here in my mind. Everybody who's lost someone so important to them is maybe going to find some, maybe a little bit of, oh, okay, you know, because crying is also a way of expressing your love for someone who's not there anymore. You know?

0: Coming up on Latino USA, Mexican musician Julieta Venegas talks about making the choice to move to Mexico City as she was just starting out, and of course, making the unusual choice to pick up the accordion.
1: The accordion expressed something else about me that maybe I didn't know how to put into words.
0: Stay with us. No te vayas.

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3: It's Latino USA. I'm Fernanda Chavarri, in for our host, Maria Hinojosa. Before the break, I was speaking with Grammy Award-winning singer-songwriter Julieta Venegas about her upcoming album and accompanying memoir, Norteña. So let's get back to our conversation, but let's start far back in her career, when she was just starting out in the border city of Tijuana and makes the decision to move to the country's capital. Your choice to move to Mexico City, I mean, what a beast of a city in the most amazing and challenging way. And there's something that you wrote that stuck with me. You wrote, quiero que la Ciudad de México sea mía, que yo sea habitante de ella. So for the city to be mine, for me to be sort of like a resident, I guess the translation, like to be an inhabitant of it.
4: Uh-huh.
3: So what do you think now, as you were writing those words of what you thought when you first moved to Mexico City at 21, and now 30-something years later, your significance and your connection to Mexico with your music?
4: Well, the thing is that I never see myself maybe in the objective way that maybe other people might see what I do and the music that I've done or whatever. I just feel like I'm still sort of figuring things out all the time, you know, while I'm doing music. And when I came to Mexico City, I just felt like I had to be here, you know, I had to be in this place. I didn't know what for. I just wanted to be here. It wasn't about, yes, I'm going to do an album. I just want to play for more people, not my mom and my aunts and my grandma, because they were the ones who, all my friends would go to my little shows and everybody was always there, which was great. But at the same time, I was like, what would it feel like to play for people I don't know? You know, I've never done that. Maybe I should try it. You know, that was sort of like what I had in my head when I was coming to Mexico City, you know, like, what would happen if I would find a little corner and I could sing some of my songs?
3: I feel like I just have to pause for a second and talk about the accordion, because I don't think a lot of people in their youth or as teenagers, they're just like, I think I'm going to pick up the accordion. I think this is the instrument I want to learn. You were the first woman I ever saw play an accordion, and it was in the video for the Mis Pasos, which I remember came out in the late 90s. It's got this like Fiona Apple-esque Alanis Morissette vibes. It's such an interesting combination. I don't walk around seeing like 20-year-old picking up the accordion.
4: Yeah, it was a strange choice at that moment, I guess. I was like, I was interested in it. I'd seen Los Lobos and Sergio Arau and Tom Waits and Los Tigres and everybody like playing it. And I was like, wow, what would it feel like to get out of the piano and have this instrument like a guitar, you know, because I was a pianist and maybe a different instrument would give me a different perspective. And at the point, I think it was a strange choice. And you're right that the song is kind of angsty. I think my first and second album were very angsty because I knew how to write about certain feelings, but didn't know how to express other feelings. But those feelings were definitely like, I was mad. And I was very like, you know, sort of serious and all that. And I definitely felt like the accordion expressed something else about me that maybe if I put in this instrument that I knew that it has this like festive spirit in it, you know, inside of it. And what's going to happen if I do this? And definitely it was a surprise. I would see the way people would react to the first shows I did in Mexico City. Their eyes were like, oh my God, what is this? What is she doing? Why is she bringing out this funky folk instrument?
3: And now it seems so natural to think of you on stage with an accordion. You wrote something, and I'm butchering it because I don't have it in front of me, but you said something like you wanted the songs or the album to feel like you were walking around your house looking at either the photos or a photo album of your family and of growing up. What do you want people to feel and to get when this album is out?
4: What I try to express is joy, joy of being together with other people, you know, and I hope that people will find that in this album, you know, will find that those stories are just about being human and being close to other people, and being far away is sometimes very tough, and how that, you know, that can, and everything that I was feeling at that point, and which also made me come back to Mexico, was like very important for me. And I feel like the album is about expressing that, you know, just expressing this need for other people, you know, and I hope that they get that feeling and they maybe play it in their family reunions, hopefully.
3: It's made to be played in un dominguito así con botanita, you know, like to like enjoy yourself, I think. I think that's how I felt listening to it.

0: You spent some time in Argentina. You lived in Buenos Aires for how long? A good chunk.
1: 8 years. Yeah, 8 years.
0: Eight years.
1: Just came back last year, yeah.
0: Why did you move there in the first place?
1: Well, my daughter's dad is from Argentina.
0: Okay.
1: We weren't together, but he went back to Argentina at one point, and I met somebody else, and I was like, it's a good idea. Let's just go to Argentina, all of us. And then when I separated from the other person, I was like, I don't think I'm going to go back now. I mean, I think this is good for my daughter, and I should probably stick around for a few years and maybe wait till she's a cumple 18. And then she kind of wanted to come back also. So I was like, okay, so maybe, yeah, let's go back. But I wanted to come back for a few years already. I felt like I had this, no precario como estaba viviendo, because I felt all the time, I felt like I wanted to come back and that I was going to come back at one point. I didn't know when. And that uncertainty wasn't very positive for me. I felt like maybe I should just go back and stop thinking about going back, because I never felt myself established there. I never felt like I was going to stay there for good. And that's not a good feeling for me. I wanted to sort of feel like I did want to stay somewhere for good. And I feel that here. So, you know, that was important for me.
0: Yeah.
1: Emotionally, at least.
0: Less floaty and more grounded. Yeah,
1: exactly. I felt a little bit floaty, and a lot of references I didn't get, and a lot of people didn't get my references. That was kind of hard. Juan Gabriel was definitely important, because in Argentina, a lot of people don't really understand Juan Gabriel. And I was like, we're never going to understand each other then, you know? This is a problem for our relationship, you know? We need to talk about this.
0: We can't go on until we establish Juan Gabriel for you, and then we can be friends.
1: Exactly.

0: Julieta Venegas, before we let you go, we spoke to you a lot about growing up at the border, U.S. and Mexico, English and Spanish. So we're going to make you choose between two things in this rapid fire question. So I'm going to give you two options, whichever comes to mind first.
1: Okay.
0: The Cure or Juan Gabriel?
1: That's a hard one. We just talked about Juan Gabriel. So yeah, I think I would choose Juan Gabriel. But I'm definitely a mix of both. I mean, I can't say that artistically, I can say that I'm not one or the other. I'm definitely. But right now, this point in my life, definitely Juan Gabriel.
0: Sinead O'Connor or Rocío Dúrcal?
1: You're mean. No, I think
0: Rocío Dúrcal. They have to be hard. Otherwise, they're not fun. They have to be hard. Rocío Dúrcal.
1: Yeah, okay. I think Rocío Dúrcal, yeah.
0: Okay. Vinyl or cassette tapes?
1: Oh, my God. You know what? I have been listening to cassette tapes, which I think is... the first time I listened to it, I'm like, am I going to turn into this kind of person? Am I going to turn into this? You know, because like the person who wants to go back to cassettes. But then I was like, yes, maybe I am going to turn into this person, because I had all my cassettes that I left in Mexico with a friend, and he just gave them back to me like a week ago. And you know who is actually in the cassette player right now? I'm not going to lie.
0: Who?
1: Sinead O'Connor. It's crazy. It's been 7 hours and 15 days. You know, her voice, and she was just incredible. But definitely cassette, because that's the one I have in my, you know, I've been taking walks, you know, yeah, in Viveros with my cassette player. And I'm just like, I feel like, oh my God, just going back to my teenage years, you know.
0: Like a legit Walkman? You have a Walkman, or do you carry a cassette player with speakers?
1: Yeah, I have a Walkman. No, wait. I have a cassette player. It's right beside my bed, because
0: Oh my God, I love this.
1: I'm not lying to you. Look,
0: I didn't think you were lying, to be fair.
1: Right here.
0: That's so cool.
1: She is right there.
0: Oh,
1: Sinead O'Connor.
0: I love this.
1: How about that?
0: Okay, last one. Piano or accordion?
1: Piano. I'm actually a piano player dressed up as an accordion player. I've always said that, because for now, I'm preparing myself for a promotion tour. So I'm playing the accordion, I'm practicing, and I'm putting up all the songs together again with the accordion and everything. But when I'm at home, my natural thing is to sit at the piano. And when I'm writing also, I write in the piano. So yeah, it's my natural instrument.
0: Well, I am so delighted that you gave us time today. It's been such a lovely conversation, and you share a lot on the memoir. And you share a lot in this album, and I can't wait for people to get their hands on both and experience both in their own ways.
1: Well, thank you. Thank you, Fernanda. Muchas gracias por la entrevista.
0: Muchísimas gracias.
1: Estuvo muy divertida.
0: The new album and accompanying memoir from Julieta Venegas, titled Norteña, are both out this month.

0: A mention of sexual violence. Please take care while listening. On February 6th, 2024, Cecilia Gentili passed away in her home from an overdose.
1: This is the homegoing service of Cecilia Gentili.
0: Her funeral took place a week later, just after Valentine's Day.
1: Cecilia!
2: Cecilia!
1: Cecilia!
0: Cecilia was a pillar in the LGBTQ community across the globe.
1: Cecilia, we love you.
0: A leading advocate for sex workers, immigrants, incarcerated people, and those living with HIV.
1: We're not gonna think of Cecilia as gone. We're gonna think of her in another realm, in a place where everything is beautiful and shiny.
0: She created off-Broadway shows based on her life.
3: I was born in the middle of nowhere in Argentina in 1972.
0: Acted on the TV drama Pose.
4: Are we going to do this or not? Because it's going to take time. And I have a hair appointment at 10.
0: And in 2022, debuted her memoir, Faltas, Letters to Everyone in My Hometown Who Isn't My Rapist. It's a coming-of-age story of a young trans woman growing up in Argentina in the 70s and 80s.
4: So this book is not just about stories. This book is screaming revolutionary ask to support trans young folks.
0: For this story, we go back to 2022, when the trans activist, actor, and author told us about the transformative power of storytelling. Here is Cecilia Gentili in her own words, a couple of years before her untimely death.
4: My name is Cecilia Gentili. I live in Brooklyn, New York City, and I am originally from Argentina. I didn't know what storytelling was. One time after I changed my name legally, Transgender Legal Defense helped me navigate my name change. And during those meetings of changing my name, I met this amazing trans individual. His name is Noah Lewis, and he invited me to be a part of a storytelling event. And I was like, what is in a storytelling event? And he explained to me that he thought that I could be good at telling stories. So I was like, what story am I going to say? So he asked me to practice with him.
3: That we were driving to my grandmother's house, and my brother, while we were crossing a railroad, elbowed me and said, do you see that railroad? And I said, why are we whispering?
4: And I found the process of talking about an event and talking about my feelings and talking about my story and talking about people around me throughout those times was really healing and very entertaining.
3: We found you in the railroad. And I said, was I in a basket? And he said, no, no basket. Which is kind of depressing, right? The basket would make it look cute.
4: I love attention. I'm an Aquarius. I enjoy being the center of attention. And that was all put together. It was perfect. But I love telling stories live, right? So, you know, when you tell a story, it's easy because you manipulate the story as you want, right? As on the go, you change things around because it's your story. Who's going to tell you anything about it? You can do whatever you want. But when I started writing, it's different because you write something and it's structured and it's rigid. It's there. It's in a piece of paper. And every time somebody reads it, it's going to be the same. There's no way to tweak it or to play around. When I started writing these stories, I thought

0: it would be important to have a public that for these stories to be told to somebody. So that's how I came with letters. I thought, I'm going to say these things that I have to say to the people that I want to say them, right? Many of them are alive and many of them are not. And that's how I started writing these letters to, they are seven letters to seven individuals that had some kind of impact in my life, good or bad. I love to talk about my hometown. I was born in Ciudad de Galvez. Most people live from agriculture. The town is very little and everybody knows you and everybody knows everything about you and everybody talks about everybody and everything that is a little bit outside the normal becomes some kind of sensation. When I was little in Argentina, was going through a dictatorship.
1: As many as 10,000 Argentines or more, men, women, and children who were labeled left-wing terrorists, were kidnapped off the streets by the military regime, tortured, and killed.
0: My mother was very clear about the political climate. She told me that she wanted me to know what the reality was because she clearly saw me as a queer kid and, you know, oppressive regimes go first for people who think, right? For poets, for thinkers, and for artists. And many of those folks are queer. So the queer community is one of the communities that suffer the most when it comes to repression from oppressive regimes or governments. So my mom told me that most of the things that she was oppressive around was just because she wanted me to leave.

0: Coming up on Latino USA, Cecilia Gentili reckons with the past through storytelling.
1: I understood that it was no blame of my part in all of these terrible things that happened to me, that I was not to blame, which I did blame myself for many years.
0: Stay with us. No te vayas.

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4: It's Latino USA. I'm Fernanda Chavarri, in for our host, Maria Hinojosa. Before the break, we were listening to trans icon Cecilia Gentili, as we're celebrating International Day Against Homophobia, Transphobia, and Biphobia. Now we're going to go back to Gentili, who as a child found herself feeling different from her family.
5: I grew up with an extreme sense of binariness. So a person who was assigned male at birth should be masculine and do all masculine things and be rough and be all macho. And a woman had the expectation of being submissive and beautiful and wear dresses. And at the time, as it was the 70s, it was no concept of like trans people or non-binary people. I didn't meet another trans person until I was 17. So for many years, I thought like I was an extraterrestrial, or I thought that I was crazy. I never felt like anybody was like me. So that's how I grew up. I grew up having to perform a sense of masculinity that it was not really innate or really came naturally to me. But I navigated in a way in which I was able to indulge in my femininity and in the beauty of being a queer kid. My mom used to give me flowers to bring to the teachers very often. It's a form of appreciation that we do in Latin America. My mom sent me to school with my carnation in my hand. And when I got to school, I was confronted and told that I shouldn't go to class, that I had to go to see the superintendent, la directora de la escuela. And you know that something is wrong. It's not, they don't send you to see the superintendent if you are doing good. They send you to see them if you did something wrong. And there was my mom and these two women. One was a psychologist and another one a psychiatrist. And they, with very, not very pedagogic ways, they explained to me that I shouldn't use the girls' bathroom because I was using the girls' bathroom. I thought that was normal. I felt and always see myself as a girl, so I would go into the girls' bathroom. So they explained to me that because of my genitalia, which is such a difficult conversation to have with a kid, 6 years old, you know, it's just hard. I think that was the first time that I learned to negotiate, you know, with people. And I was like, you know what? I'm not going to fight this. I'm just going to do what they tell me. And I stopped using the girls' bathroom. But I actually thought at the moment that they were all crazy. As a child, I was obsessed with UFOs. I'm from an area of Argentina that was very famous for people seeing UFOs. One day we were driving with my father and my mother to my grandmother's house. We were driving and we passed through a railroad, and my brother was like, "That's where we found you." And I was like, "What?" He says like, "Yeah, we found you there. You are not my brother. You know, we found you there and you've been raised, you know, with us, but you're not part of this family," which is like really, really nasty. But, you know, I guess that's what brothers and sisters and siblings do, right? And I totally believed him. And it kind of made sense, right? I put two and two together and I was like, this is a known UFO area. I was found in a railroad. I am a girl, but I have a pee-pee and I can use the girl's bathroom. Everything led me to believe that I was left in this earth by mistake by a group of extraterrestrials. And I went to my grandma and I explained that to her. And my grandma, being the amazing woman that she was, entertained it. And she said, "Yeah, maybe you are." I told her, like, maybe they'll come back for me. And that night, we waited for the UFOs to come back to get me. So we waited, and of course, nobody came. But she told me that we have to thrive with what we have at hand. And she told me that what I had was her and my family. And even if it wasn't my family, even if I was from another planet, they had to make the best out of it. It was a very important lesson of a very, very wise woman. I think it's important that we talk about the importance of giving good, healthy attention to our children, because if we don't give them good, healthy attention, somebody may try to give them a negative attention, like it was my case. I've been in therapy for more than 10 years, and I believe that was the time that took me to come to terms with my history of abuse and also with my history of survival, right? Because this book is not just about sexual abuse, it's about surviving sexual abuse. It's about finding ways to thrive as a young person. It is one phrase in the book that for me summarizes a lot of the whole book, that when we talk about sexual abuse and the person who sexually abused me, I say that he saved my life and ruined it forever, right? Because this person was the only person that was understanding me as a girl, that was entertaining my femininity. In the terrible way that it happened, it was also life-saving for me because I felt validated and recognized through the terrible actions that he committed. I think it's important that we talk about sexual violence, and that we talk about sexual violence in children and in young adults. So this book is a lot about that, but it's a lot about surviving and the beauty of surviving and the strength of surviving and thriving. So after 10 years of therapy, I found the courage to talk openly about my history, because that history and the terribleness of some of the things that happened to me were a big part of my bad mental health, my need to use substances. So as part of my process of therapy, I came to understand that I could talk about these things, that it was okay to talk about these things. Finally, after so many years of therapy, I understood that it was no blame of my part in all of these terrible things that happened to me, that I was not to blame, which I did blame myself for many years. I decided not to soften any of the narrative, but also I decided that I didn't want to create a piece that was just about trauma. Because I believe that people in general, specifically cisgender people, have a tendency to fixate with the trauma and with the pain and with the terribleness of the lives of a trans person, right? So I wanted to intertwine the trauma with the joy that I experience. So at the same time that these bad things were happening to me, I was also experiencing joy. And those two things can live at the same time. So that's why the book, I hope it translates as those two feelings living together and intertwine. All the letters that I wrote were really important for me. It was a very important letter that is addressed to my grandmother. It's meant to describe the joy and the beauty that we can create when we support people, specifically in this case, children who are different. And it's the story of a woman who decided to stand up for her grandchild. My grandmother loved tangos. In Argentina, the tangos is you know, part of the culture, so important, right? But my grandmother watched a show called Grandes Valores del Tango. In the middle of the show, at a moment where I thought it was the most important for me with the song that I liked the most, I would come out of her room dressing with all her clothes and jewelry, and I would do a performance of a tango for them. So they stopped looking at the TV and they moved their heads to look at me, and the TV was just the music. But I was the show. I was doing the show. And I remember myself doing this at 4, 5, 6, 7 years old. That's one of the most beautiful memories of my grandmother. Her just allowing me to be me, right? And if more people would have allowed me to be me like she did, with good intentions, maybe my life would have been a little bit better. Even though it wasn't better, it was alive and is to be celebrated. And that's what we do. That's what we do as trans people. We have to celebrate ourselves when others don't. Trans kids are extremely under attack with pieces of legislation throughout the whole country, where like trans kids are not supported in healthcare, or like the bans on sports for trans people, right? And all of this is the result of this ideology that trans people are this new phenomenon. Trans people have been here forever. And I think it informed a lot of my life. Still nowadays, I find ways to do what I need to do to survive and thrive. I believe that storytelling is advocacy, and that advocacy is storytelling. The best way to create the change that we want in society and in our lives is by sharing our stories and asking for what we need. I've been here for 50 years. This is not new. The thing is that now trans kids are able to better understand themselves because like the internet, because information. But in my time, I didn't have any of that. So I had to improvise, and I had to be myself and my feminine self and the little girl that I was as I could. And that's what I did. And I think it informed a lot of my life.
4: A year after Gentili passed, a man admitted to selling fentanyl-laced heroin to the transgender activist. He was sentenced to 19 years in federal prison. Rest in peace to the saint and icon, Cecilia Gentili.

0: That's it for today. I'm Fernanda Echavarri, Managing Editor of Latino USA, in for our host, Maria Hinojosa. This episode was the work of Monica Morales Garcia, Penile Ramirez, Maria Garcia, Julia Rocha, and Daisy Contreras. 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
3: 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Overnight, we're going to see temperatures in the low 50s. Tomorrow should be a nice day, mostly sunny. We'll see a high of about 68 with lows in the mid-50s. Tomorrow night, sunny on Saturday, high of about 80, even warmer on Sunday, mostly sunny, highs reaching the upper 80s.
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5: Hey, I'm Tom Power. Welcome to Q. When you think back to your childhood, what are the books that you remember the most? I bet there's a good chance it was written by someone who really cares about children, really respects them, like Mac Barnett, for example. Mac is an award-winning children's book author, and he takes kids and kids' books very seriously. He'll tell you why he thinks children are the ideal audience for taking in art and why you might want to care more about the stories they read. That's coming up. Plus, when the Nova Scotian poet Graham Bezanson sat down to write, he drew inspiration from a pretty unlikely source. Stay with me here. The changing positions of Elon Musk's satellites and an interview transcript between Manosphere influencers Tucker Carlson and Andrew Tate. Graham will be here to tell you how and why and to read some poems. It's coming up on Q.

0: Live from NPR News in Washington, I'm Janine Herbst. The CIA director has wrapped up a visit to Havana where he talked about intelligence cooperation. NPR's Ada Peralta reports this comes at a time when tensions between the U.S. and Cuba are running high.
1: In a statement, the Cuban government says CIA Director John Ratcliffe flew to Havana with a delegation to meet with his counterpart at the Ministry of the Interior. As part of the political dialogue, the Cuban government says it demonstrated that Cuba poses no threat to the United States. It insists Cuba does not have any, quote, foreign military or intelligence bases on its territory, and it has never supported any hostile activity against the U.S. The visit comes as the situation on the island becomes critical. Protesters took to the street across Havana on Wednesday night, and Cuba's energy minister says they have run out of fuel, meaning blackouts are likely to continue across the country. Ada Peralta, NPR News, Mexico City.
0: The Supreme Court today allowed the abortion pill to remain available by mail nationwide, overruling, for now at least, a lower court decision that had blocked the pill from being sent through the mail everywhere in the country. NPR's Nina Totenberg reports.
2: In a one-paragraph order, the High Court froze a decision by the Fifth Circuit Court of Appeals that had made it illegal to send the abortion pill, known formally as mifepristone, through the mail. The justices, however, reversed that ruling until the case is fully litigated, up through the Supreme Court if necessary. Two justices, Clarence Thomas and Samuel Alito, filed dissenting opinions. Thomas took particular aim at the manufacturers of mifepristone, contending that since abortion is illegal in Louisiana, drug makers are not entitled to block a court order, quote, based on lost profits from their criminal enterprise. Nina Totenberg, NPR News, Washington.
0: South Carolina's governor ordered state lawmakers back for a special session starting tomorrow to consider redistricting amid President Trump's nationwide push ahead of the midterm elections. South Carolina Public Radio's Gavin Jackson reports some Republicans want to flip the state's only Democratic-held House seat.
3: On Tuesday, the Republican-controlled state Senate fell narrowly short of the two-thirds support needed to extend a legislative session already underway and take up redistricting. Now, Republican Governor McMaster, who was an early supporter of Trump's in 2016, has called lawmakers back to start a new session, which could flip the state's sole Democratic majority district, represented by Congressman Jim Clyburn, to a Republican majority. Absentee ballots are already being cast in primaries, and in-person early voting is set to begin May 26. A deadline lawmakers are also using for a new map and legislation to delay the voting. It's unclear what this will mean for ballots that have already been cast. For NPR News, I'm Gavin Jackson in Columbia, South Carolina.
0: And you're listening to NPR News from Washington. Tens of thousands of Israelis streamed through Jerusalem in an annual ultra-nationalist march marked by racist and anti-Palestinian chants. This event is in celebration of Israel's capture of East Jerusalem nearly 60 years ago. NPR's Daniel Estrin reports from the Old City of Jerusalem.
4: Orthodox Jewish boys and young men are streaming through the Muslim quarter of the Old City. They are chanting religious chants. They're also chanting anti-Arab slurs like Mayor Village Burn. And you can see here symbols inspired by Israel's wars and Israel occupying lands throughout the region. Many people are wearing stickers that say Gaza is ours forever. Some are wearing necklaces with the map of what's called Greater Israel, including lands in today's Lebanon, Iraq, and Jordan. Many here are waving flags calling for the building of the Jewish temple at the site of the biblical temples, which is where Islam's Al-Aqsa Mosque stands today. Several hundred Israeli human rights activists have been in the city trying to protect Palestinians in the streets as young Israelis attack them. Daniel Estrin, NPR News, Jerusalem.
0: Honda says it has a full-year loss for the first time ever, losing $2.7 billion in the last fiscal year because of costly electric vehicle strategy. The Japanese automaker abandoned many of its plans for EV models, including those in the works in a joint venture with Sony. Economists say the company might have been too ambitious, acting when markets were not ready. I'm Janine Herbst, and you're listening to NPR News from Washington.
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7: You're listening to Q on public radio in the United States and across North America on Sirius XM 169. My name is Tom Power. When you think back to your childhood, is there one kid's book that stands out for you, one you remember particularly fondly? There were two for me. I remember this book called Down by Jim Long Stage by Al Pittman. Pam Hall did the illustrations, and it was a Newfoundland book, and it's just an incredible book about, you know, fish that live underneath the water. And the other one, I loved The Monster at the End of This Book, which is about, like, Grover trying to get you to not get to the end of the book because there was a monster at the end of it. And I won't spoil it, but it's excellent. If you have kids in your life, there's a good chance their favorite book may have been written by Mac Barnett. Mac has made a career out of telling children's stories. He's the U.S. National Ambassador for Young People's Literature. He's written award-winning books like Sam and Dave Dig a Hole and Extra Yarn that he did with the Canadian illustrator John Clausen. In fact, those two, Mac and John, now have a new collection coming out all about the seasons. It's called Now I See Spring, Now I See Summer, Now I See Fall, and Now I See Winter. Mac has just done something he said he would never do, which is publish a book for grown-ups. He's written a book for adults about books for children. It's called Make Believe. It's a celebration of telling stories to kids, also kind of a look at what works and what doesn't. It's actually been a little bit of a controversial thing. Since its release, there's been a lot of pushback from the children's fiction world about some of the points Mac makes in the book, particularly around the quality of kids' books today. Guest host Jill Deacon spoke to Mac just before the book was published. He joined Jill here in the Q studio. They got into it about these new books, about kids' books more generally, and his own journey in the genre. But Jill began with something Mac put in the introduction to Make Believe. He wrote, "Kids' books merit grown-up conversation." Jill wanted to know what he meant by that. Here's what Mac had to say.
8: I think the right pressure point, if we want kids to love reading and get great books, is adults. Adults are so intertwined with kids' books, right? Kids' books are written by adults. They are published by adults. Adults review them. Other adults read those reviews. They buy them. And for young kids, they count on adults to actually take that book off the shelf and read it out loud to them. And so if we want kids to have great books, we have to think about this really seriously. And that's a big piece of this, to ask us to take kids' books seriously, which means, of course, taking kids seriously, too.
9: And yet you'd said you'd never write a book for adults. Why was that?
8: Some of that just comes from a chip on the shoulder, I think, that comes from years of writing kids' books. You know, I talk about this at the very beginning. When people find out that you write kids' books, one of the most common questions you get is, "Oh, do you think you'll ever write a real book?" And so I say no because I'm furious. And I say, and by the way, kids' books are real books, right? And I if you do not believe that children's books are real books, then you don't believe children are real people, right? We underestimate them. We think that it's literature with training wheels. But I have found through telling stories to kids, talking to kids, listening to kids, that they are actually an ideal audience for art. So many of the things that we think we need to muster, right, as adults to sit down and engage with a piece of literary fiction, whether that's like a keen sense of attention both to the world around us and to details in a text, an open-mindedness to new art forms, new ways of telling stories, curiosity about the world, big questions, comfort with ambiguity. These are actually qualities kids possess in much greater strength than adults do. They are ideal readers. Margaret Wise Brown, the great children's writer, she called the age of five the age of rhyme and reason, the great age for poetry, and says that, you know, in 5-year-olds, there's a keenness that will be blunted later. is a heartbreaking line, right? And one I think that a lot of adults recognize. But she also felt that those five-year-olds who are not blunted and dulled by time are the ones who become our poets, our musicians, and really our great readers, too, I think. Mm-hmm.
9: It's. I want to talk more about her in a minute, but just to get back to that idea of people sort of looking at you like with that, oh, that's so cute yeah. that you write children's books. And you make this beautiful parallel in your book, which is no one says to pediatricians, that's so cute that you do pediatrics. And do you think that at some point you'll sort of advance to taking care of adult bodies?
8: I mean, right.
9: It's a beautiful and really important parallel to draw because it makes your point brilliantly that why don't we value the work for children
8: yeah.
9: the same way.
8: There is
9: work.
8: This inconsistency, right? That sometimes we really want the best for our kids. And in fact, I think we think of pediatricians as specialists. We want them to be the very smartest, right?
9: Yes.
8: To know everything an internist knows, but also to have this specialized knowledge of the lives and bodies of kids. I don't know why we think that writing a kid's book would be any easier, any less serious than writing a book for adults.
9: But even the literature itself, why does it not get the respect it deserves, do you think?
8: I think it's because we don't respect children. At a fundamental level, I think we don't think that they are capable of engaging seriously with art. I think it's adult self-regard, adult narcissism. And I also think that there is, I mean, and not to just put this all on adults who are outside the world of kids' books, I will say there are a lot of bad kids' books, too. And that doesn't help. Of course, there's a lot of bad books generally. But in kids' books, I think they can be bad in a specific way that is unliterary, that is unartistic, because we tend to treat children's books as a tool that is useful to adults, not useful to kids. To teach kids something, to instill a lesson, to tell them to share or be kind or clean their fingernails. And that's like, you know, can a story teach a lesson? Sure, but that feels to me like using a jumbo jet to drive to work. You know, it's yes, you'll get there, but there's a much better thing this thing can do.
9: Okay, I want to unpack a bit more of that, but let's back into it because your passion for this began early, the storytelling. Tell me a little bit about why and when you decided that writing children's books was the thing for you, writing career.
8: In college, I studied English literature and my focus was, my parents were worried. It was difficult poetry that was intentionally hard to understand.
9: That was your thesis.
8: Yes, it was. Yeah, and especially it was actually a very obscure form of difficult medieval Icelandic poetry. Okay. So my mom was really worried. But I was interested in this question of why would you write a piece of literature that took real work to figure out? And was there any reason besides just social status or like elite cultural formation? Could there be like pleasure in wrestling with a poem? Could there be beauty to the difficulty and joy in the work? And then on my summers off, I was a camp counselor. I worked at a summer camp for 4 to 6 year olds. It was a sports summer camp. And I was put in charge of the 4 year olds because 4 year olds can't play sports. And I also can't play sports. So we were united. And so what I ended up doing was telling kids stories.
9: Yeah. Love it.
8: They had a book called The Stinky Cheese Man. I don't know if you know this one.
9: Yeah.
8: I saw it on the shelf. It's this like bold experimental work. The cover's outstanding. There was nothing like it. It's this really great piece of ambitious metafiction.
10: Once upon a time, there was a little old woman and a little old man who lived together in a little old house. They were lonely, so the little old lady decided to make a man out of stinky cheese.
8: And I said, well, this is the stuff I study at school. These kids probably won't get it, but maybe they'll like it because it's fairy tales. And that book is so beautifully written, so beautifully illustrated. It teaches kids what they need to know before making a very sophisticated joke about it.
10: The stinky cheese man hopped out of the oven and ran out the door calling, run, run, run, as fast as you can. You can't catch me. I'm the stinky cheese man. The little old lady and the little old man sniffed the air.
11: Well, I'm not really very hungry,
10: said the little old man.
11: I'm not really all that lonely,
10: said the little old lady. So they didn't chase the stinky cheese man. The stinky cheese
12: And I found that the stuff that I found was really funny, the intertextual stuff, the metafictional stuff. My four-year-olds were laughing as hard as I was. And I said, this is the crew. This is who I'm thinking about back at school. These are the humans.
9: With your inscrutable Swedish poetry or whatever.
12: Exactly, exactly. Icelandic, but it's okay. Icelandic. It's okay. Okay. You know, we'll forgive you.
9: Okay.
12: My mom wishes I was studying Swedish poetry.
9: But the idea that it was about what? It was about other things other than sort of obvious narrative that they were getting out of this.
12: Yeah, and
9: reading
12: I thought that,
9: experience.
12: That's right. The kids were actually and there's a reason that there's such a rich history of experimental literature in children's books. It's because childhood itself is experimental. That is what you're doing. You are figuring out the world. You are constantly thrown into situations where you don't understand the rules and you have to pay attention and figure them out. And that's what you have to do with a book.
9: So you read this book, The Stinky Cheese Man, to your kids at camp, but you also started telling them stories yourself.
12: That's
9: true. You made up a role, a fictitious sort of life for yourself. Tell me about that, about you being a spy for...
12: Yeah. So what I would do to sort of like get us in between activities or after lunch, I would start on Monday, sort of an adventure story that I would make up on the spot. And it would be about the previous weekend, how when I got home from work... exhausted, as soon as I was ready to go to sleep, the phone rang. It was the Queen of England. She needed a favor from me. Somebody had stolen the crown jewels, and I needed to get them back. And so then I would tell them an adventure story that would last the whole week and finish up with the crown jewels being recovered. And what I found is that like kids not only believe that story, but other kids were hearing it from my campers and coming up to me and saying, like, aren't you the spy? And this game, the sense of play, the sense of pretend that kids call make-believe, that to me is so essential to how fiction works, right? These kids weren't duped. They knew on some level that I wasn't a spy, but also they wanted to believe, to make themselves believe that I was. And that is the kind of deep engagement that every writer wants from a reader. It is what Coleridge called the willing suspension of disbelief, right? It's that moment where we let go a little bit of our firm clutch on reality and we begin to care about characters and things that are not real, but our feelings about them are. That is the magic of fiction. And I was like, this is where these kids live. That essential game of pretending. It's how kids interact with the world. And I said, this is the best audience an author could hope for.
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7: I'm Tom Power. You're listening to Q, and you're listening to guest host Jill Deacon's conversation with the award-winning children's author Mac Barnett, who has just published his first book for adults. It's called Make Believe, but it's a book about kids' books and like how to tell stories to children. At the start of that book, Mac makes a pretty jaw-dropping declaration. That's where he and Jill's conversation picks up.
9: There's sort of a profound statement that you play with in your book. It's a little bit shocking. You say, a children's book is a book written for children.
7: Wow.
9: And in a way, I mean, I'm teasing, and yet I'm not, because nor are you in your book, because that statement isn't as obvious as it sounds.
7: Right.
9: So you mentioned earlier about this idea that we feel that a children's book needs to teach them to clean their fingernails or put their shoes by the door or what have you.
7: Yeah.
9: Be kind. Tell me about what we're missing and what we lose when we act, and how that's not writing a book for children.
12: Yeah, I mean, sometimes it feels like we're best at writing books at children, right? And another thing we're good at is writing books for adults that masquerade as children's books, because adults are often the ones in the bookshop buying the book. There are all kinds of ways we miss the mark, that we fail to kind of make that journey that the great children's writers are all able to make across that chasm that separates adulthood from childhood. But what we miss is art, is storytelling, is entertainment. And these, of course, are pleasures that we reserve for ourselves as adults, right? That, you know, I'm thinking a lot, we're coming into summer reading season. And if we think about summer reading for adults, like it's poolside picks and beach reads, thrillers. If we think about summer reading for kids, I'm immediately bummed out. Like, it is reading logs.
9: Yeah.
12: It's assigned lists.
9: Keep your education up while you're out of the classroom.
12: That's right. The summer slide, your test scores might go down over the summer. And that, I think, reveals this fundamental double standard at play. Reading for joy for adults, but for you kids, what's the outcome? And we just fail to see a child as anything other than someone to be improved.
9: And you talk about, there's a line that you wrote in the book that I love so much, because it's true that so much of children's books feel, you know, it feels like we're worried that if we show a character doing something that's not exemplary and behaving other than a role model, you know, whoops, we might put bad ideas into these children's heads. And yet you say, and I love this so much, in a way it's sort of the essence of your entire book, characters making terrible decisions is an engine of fiction and one of its chief delights.
12: Yeah.
9: And so what does it say about our relationship with children? It's almost, as you say, writing at them, it's almost like we're afraid of letting them be who they are while they are that way. And we're just in such a hurry to mold them and shape them into something more like us, which in itself, you know, when I remembered Bread and Jam for Francis and Harriet the Spy, like, I actually feel an emotion that is about not being adult. So there's a little irony there and a mess there.
12: I mean, Harriet the Spy is a fantastic example, right? It is about a kid who makes some huge mistakes. Harriet writes basically a burn book, a book full of horrible things about her classmates. It's discovered. Her classmates all turn on her. Her closest friends shun her. And Harriet's nanny, Old Golly, gives her advice at the end. And this is sort of the climax. She says, you need to go to school and you need to apologize to all of your friends for writing those terrible things. And you need to tell them that you will never do it again. And this needs to be a lie, because you are a writer and you need to see the world as it is. You need to observe terrible things about human character, but you also need to go to school and have a social life. So say sorry, but don't mean it. How radical is that? But that is the world. That is a thing that happens in elementary school classrooms every year, all over the world. It's honest. It's life. And that is the subject of children's literature, life itself, especially the life of children. I think when we exclude these things, darkness, bad behavior, feelings kids have, horrible things that kids see their classmates do every day, or maybe even do themselves and then wonder who they are as a person, when these things are excluded from literature, well, you know, a kid is going to say, either my life is not reflected in books, so I'm going to find another form of art, another form of entertainment that reflects the full spectrum of who I am. Or even worse, they might say, well, this thing, reading, that adults keep saying is magic, is art, is life itself, I don't see any of my dark thoughts or these horrible things happening in books. There must be something wrong with me. And that's a terrible thing.
9: You write in your book, Make Believe, you reference Margaret Wise Brown, who we already talked about, the author of Goodnight Moon.
15: In the great green room, there was a telephone and a red balloon and a picture of the cow jumping over the moon.
9: But it's actually an administrative report about Margaret Wise Brown from when she was maybe considering being a teacher herself, that you describe it moving you to tears. Tell me a little bit about this teaching report on Margaret Wise Brown and what a lousy teacher she was reported to perhaps become, and why it gets you so deeply.
12: So Margaret Wise Brown wanted to become a poet after graduating from college. She moved to New York City, and because the poetry jobs weren't paying, she trained as a school teacher at the Bank Street School of Education, this lab school in New York City in the 30s. And yeah, all of her evaluators, her instructors, you can go through and read her student file. They all agreed she was going to be a terrible teacher. But some of them saw this kind of magical thing happening where she would be sitting there telling students stories in the classroom. And there is one like very long evaluation that ends up being this like kind of accidental manifesto of the children's writer where her evaluator is talking about her weaknesses as a teacher, but these are all things that are strengths as a children's writer, that she prized the individual over the needs of the entire class, that she had like too deep a sympathy with, she says, the little roughnecks, the kids who misbehave, that she loved the misbehaviors most, and that she had such a strong sense of justice for the individual child and the sense that sometimes school was putting things over on that kid. And then there's this last line that says, you know, basically it leads in just being, again, she's going to be a terrible teacher, terrible, terrible, terrible. And yet our classroom was improved from her being here, and says, like, I really am grateful for the contribution Miss Brown made to our little society. Mm. And I'm just like, that's it. That's the highest calling of the children's writer right there. This specific, strange contribution to our little society that only a great storyteller can make.
9: She sounded like a really magical character that was in the presence of, you know, where they wanted a bit more structure and expectations about authority and so on. She didn't fit that bill. But I get the sense from reading what you wrote about her, of what a lively character is. And in the spirit of telling good stories, you know, as an absolute side note here, but I can't let this one go, her death, which I also learned about reading your book, Make Believe, is itself almost like something from a Roald Dahl story. Can you just briefly tell us how Margaret Wise Brown, the creator of Goodnight Moon and The Runaway Bunny and all these things, died?
12: Yeah, so she was in France, about to get married to a Rockefeller, had an ovarian cyst removed, and so was bedridden for a couple weeks in a hospital in France. When her bed rest period was over, an attendant came in and said, how are you feeling? Jumped out of bed, said, I feel great, and to show it, did like a can-can kick, dislodged a blood clot in her leg that went straight to her brain, and she died on the spot at the age of 42. And, you know, I think you're right. It's horrible in that way that it does evoke Roald Dahl. To me, it also evokes the suddenness, the unexpectedness, the surprise and often sadness of Margaret Wise Brown's poetry. Her stuff was about these impossible juxtapositions and these page turns that just like feel like trap doors. There was nothing neat or tidy about her stories. And because of that, I find them to be a really true reflection of life's strange rhythms. You know, a lot of storytelling is working things into arcs and shaping them into acts. And she resisted that always. And I think kids particularly recognize that these structures, although they're satisfying, they're imperfect maps for the world that we live in and the lives that we lead. And so while horrible and awful and tragic, there is something that just feels so strangely fitting to me, too, in that it's like, you know, her work helps prepare me for the truth that things like that happen in life.
7: My name's Tom Power. You're listening to Q. And you were in the middle of guest host Jill Deacon's conversation with Mac Barnett, the acclaimed children's author and current U.S. National Ambassador for Young People's Literature. He's got some new books out as well, a collection of board books all about the seasons,
16: called Now I See. Now I See Summer. Now I See Spring. Now I See Autumn. Now I See Winter. And a book called Make Believe, which is a book for grown-ups about children's books and how to tell stories to kids. Mac, in the book, shouts out some pretty great children's authors, but he also gives props to people who have worked behind the scenes to promote kids' books, like Ursula Nordstrom, a children's book editor in the mid-20th century who described her job as, and I love this, making good books for bad children. Jill Deacon wanted to find out more about Ursula. Why was she so important to Mac? Here's what he had to say.
12: Yeah, so Ursula Nordstrom is this great editor at Harper who was there for four decades. And the list of books she published, you name two of them, Harriet the Spy, Bread and Jam for Francis, Where the Wild Things Are, In the Night Kitchen, Good Night Moon, right? Yes. It is just, kids' books would not look the same if she hadn't had that job. And I think that she was a sort of a rare creature. Like, what makes a kid's book editor great? I think artistic ambition, a deep respect for kids, but also she was a businesswoman. And I think that there are two different kinds of editors out there. There are editors who think that the best way to make a bunch of money is to publish books that look exactly like the other books that are selling well. But she thought that the best way to sell a lot of books was to put a book out that was unlike anything else that people had ever seen before. And she was right. You know, Good Night Moon, Where the Wild Things Are, these are still some of the best-selling picture books every week. They are also, like, deeply experimental, weird books that she knew kids would understand.
9: So she is is an important figure in this mid-20th century era of children's writing in America.
12: Yeah.
9: That was super fruitful. And you are the current U.S. National Ambassador for Young People's Literature.
12: Such a long title,
9: title,
12: right? You can tell it's important. You can tell it. The more words in the title, that's how you
9: the
12: know.
9: The more important you are. So looking, not necessarily to contrast with Ursula's time, but Ursula Nordstrom's time, but looking at children's books now, how do you feel about the content coming out?
12: You know, I think that we are still in that swing. Good books for bad children, that line from Ursula Nordstrom, it's a sally against didacticism, right? She's saying, I'm not trying to improve kids. I'm trying to meet them where they are. And I think that is still, like, that's the central struggle in kids' books between the people who want to improve kids and the people who want to tell them stories. And there's a lot of work that is didactic. I talk about kindness in the

0: don't need to be kind to each other. That's not where a story should end.
1: That's table stakes.
0: That's right. That's exactly right. That is the invisible prologue. We all know we need to be kind to each other now. Once upon a time, there was a monster. Mm-hmm. The only reason you care about that monster is you know that we're all supposed to be kind. And I think that, like, you know, if I could write something that was just a sentence, it should just be a sentence, right? If any story can be reduced to just one sentence, then put it on a bumper sticker.
1: Right. Be kind as a bumper sticker, not as a children's book. And, okay, so what do you think, though, about the fact that kids, I believe, are generally reading less these days? And some people feel that the extra job of a children's book is to pull kids back from the brink of screens.
0: So it is true. Kids are reading less than they have since we've been measuring this stuff right now. And, you know, because of this, it's often getting framed as this childhood literary crisis or literacy crisis. Well, you know what? Everybody is reading less than they were. And kids are reading way more than adults do. If you look at the stats, like by orders of magnitude, more kids read every day than adults do. More kids read for pleasure than adults do. There is a widespread literacy crisis in which kids are faring far better than adults. And when we think about screens, and I have said, like, how do you write for kids? Kids love screens, somebody will say to me before pulling out their phone in the middle of our conversation, right? We love screens. We are not reading. We are not reading in front of our kids. We are not reading to kids. And then we are mystified about why kids aren't reading as much as they used to. I think that there is a terrible grown-up habit of blaming children for our own failures. And I think we do this when we think about kids and reading. The good news is it's within our power to change this. Read books to kids. Have books around in the home. Make sure that they see you reading. They are following our example. They are watching us. And they are showing us really an unflattering mirror to the world that we have made for them.
1: You can read them books like Now I See Spring, Now I See Fall. This is, you know, this fresh content from you, Mac Barnett, along with John Klassen, the Canadian illustrator. Why did you guys want to put out a book about the seasons, of all things?
0: So these are four board books that all have the same text. They're short books for very young kids, 35 words long, the same 35 words in each of the four books. And John's pictures make the book's totally different. So with the same 35 words, we get to the essence of four very different seasons. And this to me is this beautiful trick of the picture book. It is this dance between text and image. It's something that makes the picture book a unique art form, my favorite art form, actually. And I wanted to show that off, to show how the same 35 words could tell four different stories. But if it had just been like a trick that I was proud of like picture book making, I don't think I would have been excited. I think it was the fact that the 2-year-olds, the 3-year-olds, the 4-year-olds that these books are for, they will understand this trick too. Mm-hmm. That when you read that second book, a toddler will recognize, wait, these are the same words, but the pictures are different. And there will be this blooming recognition of what these books are up to that, again, to go back to why I started this, is the same joy that I found in making the things.
1: And I'm giggling because I had that same bloom of delight myself reading them. Oh, that little chunk of red that you see in the winter scene, the winter book. Oh, in the spring, the snow has melted and you see it in its entirety and it's a red wagon. I mean, there's just a lovely theme that as you say, blossoms to life or trick that comes to life for the adult reader as well. It's beautifully done. Wow. Thank you so much for being here, Mac. What a treat to talk to you. And thank you for these terrific books.
0: It was an absolute treat for me. Thanks for having me.

0: maybe an appropriate name of a band for the conversation we just heard. That's the Toronto band Cootie Catcher with Shy at First. Before that, you heard Jill Deacon's conversation with Mac Barnett, a guest host Jill Deacon. Mac Barnett, award-winning children's author, U.S. National Ambassador for Young People's Literature. His latest board book series is with the Canadian illustrator John Clausen. It's called Now I See Spring and Now I See Summer, Now I See Fall, Now I See Winter. It's out now. As is Mac's first book for adults, Make Believe. Those books are all out now.
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0: I'm Tom Power. You're listening to Q. If you have young kids or you know someone who does, you might relate to this. Looking at your kid or like the kid of someone close to you and going, what's it going to be like when you really go into the world? What's it going to be like when you go online? What's going to happen when you start taking in like media? How do I protect you? Can I? When the Nova Scotian writer Graham Bezanson became a father to his first son, he found himself thinking a lot about masculinity and the inner lives of boys. All kinds of questions were swirling in his mind, like, how do you raise a boy to be the man you want him to be when, like, the toxic masculinity in the culture right now can feel so overpowering? What are the stories we tell our children, and what are the stories we tell one another about what it means to be a boy, about boyhood, how to become a man? And what does it even mean to become a man anyway? One thing led to another, and Graham found himself poring over everything from classic literature to Boy Scout guides to comic books to watching YouTube, searching for answers and processing how he was feeling. He also drew creative material from satellites belonging to Elon Musk. You'll hear about that in just a second. But the result is called Ultra Blue, Graham Bezanson's debut poetry collection, which came out earlier this month. He joined me from CBC Halifax to talk about the collection and to do a couple of readings. Here's our conversation. Graham, welcome to the show. How are you?
4: I'm doing very well. Thanks for having me, Tom.
0: It's a pleasure to have you. How old is your son now?
4: He is just about to turn 9, actually. 9 next week.
0: But so you started writing these poems shortly after he was born, like becoming a father to a son, right?
4: Yeah, I think so. It was kind of in those toddler years where he was first, I think, sort of feeling these different cultural pressures. And we were starting to think more about, you know, what are the stories we're telling him and telling each other about boyhood and violence and masculinity.
0: Can you give me an example of some of the cultural pressures you noticed he was feeling with even like as a toddler?
4: Sure. Yeah. I mean, I think everything from, you know, how to act in public, how to react to, you know, falling down and skinning your knee, what toys to play with, what to wear, all those things, I think, are pretty pervasive and pretty intense pressures that kids feel from a pretty young age.
0: So in those moments, like what did you find yourself talking to him about? What kind of conversations were you having with your kid even when he was that young?
4: Yeah, I don't know. I mean, I think just that there is not really one sort of right answer. There's not really one certain image that we as his parents, as his family, you know, want him to conform to, that there were different possibilities out there and different ways of kind of being a boy.
0: I was just thinking about this myself because I was talking to our producer, Cora, about this, the idea that like, we just had a little girl about 9 months ago, but for a while there, I didn't know if we were going to have a boy or a girl. And when, you know, when I was thinking about that, I was thinking, oh my God, like how in the name of God did I navigate masculinity, yeah. You know, all the way. I mean, I didn't really have the internet in the same way to contend with. Mm-hmm. It was just more of like Garfield memes or like early Garfield right. GIFs. I didn't have influencers. I didn't have this kind of weird masculinity culture. Mm-hmm. You also kind of ended up going through stuff you took in your childhood when you were growing, getting older, right?
4: Yeah, absolutely. I mean, I found myself going back to like Tintin comics and Boy Scouts handbook and books about tying knots and just all these sort of texts that I remember kind of turning to as a boy.
0: Why did you revisit those books?
4: I mean, I guess just because I was interested in thinking through kind of retrospectively, what were the influences on me? What were the things that I was kind of absorbing along the way?
0: What did you notice?
4: I don't know. I mean, I think it's tough to process. I think I noticed that there were a lot of messages around bravery and adventure.
0: Honor and yeah.
4: Yes, exactly. Yeah, yeah. All these sort of, you know, sort of stiff upper lip kind of Victorian almost images of masculinity.
0: So you became interested in Émile by Jean-Jacques Rousseau. For those of us who aren't as familiar, can you tell me a little bit about that book? Tell me what you know about it.
4: Yeah, yeah. I mean, for me, it's also not a text that I kind of grew up with or studied in any depth before kind of embarking on this project. I was living in France at the time of writing this book, and there it's a much kind of more common text. It's something that is part of the curriculum for young men and young women, and is really a kind of foundational text for a lot of kind of education theory. A lot of how we think about teaching kids has kind of come from this book. He's a super interesting and complicated character, I think. On the one hand, he almost invented this idea of childhood as a separate stage of life, right? Mm-hmm. I think before that, we were thinking more of kids as like miniature, vaguely annoying adults. And he kind of pioneered the idea of this is actually like a developmental stage that's separate and with separate concerns. So in some sense was, you know, super had these deep insights. And then on the other hand, he had also, you know, he was way off base on a lot of things about how the brain develops, about how he had bizarre beliefs about how diseases are transmitted and, you know, the differences between men and women. And he himself, was famously not a great dad, you know, although he loved to kind of expound on what it takes to kind of raise a child. He abandoned his own kids at the orphanage from a very early age. So, yeah, a complicated figure, but a very deep and kind of rich text that took over, I think, for a lot of my thinking.
0: Why do you think you became so interested in that book?
4: I think just that it is so complicated and that it really presents this sort of perspective that is at once so insightful but also so wrong in certain ways as well, which I think it was easy to relate to, I guess, in a way, because I often feel, you know, that I'm wrong about things and unsure about things.
0: So in addition to reading these historical texts and revisiting books from your own childhood, you also talk about clicking around the online manosphere as part of the process of writing these poems. Can you give me some examples of what you found online in terms of
4: sure.
0: like... Yeah. Talk to me about this.
4: Yeah, yeah. I mean, I think part of it was not necessarily on purpose. I think, you know, once I was started to do some research in this area, my kind of algorithm was funneling me towards certain corners of the internet that were, you know, sometimes horrific, really. And so, yeah, so I think I wanted to touch on that and reflect on that in my own work, not just kind of looking back at historical texts and, you know, myths and classic literature, but also kind of deal with the contemporary masculinist figures that were kind of in my cultural diet, whether I sort of wanted them to be or not.
0: Like, what kind of stuff were you seeing? Is it sort of like women need to be dominated stuff or, you know, like everyone needs to eat a lot of protein stuff?
4: Yeah, I mean, I think it's all over the map. Yeah, I mean, I think it often starts with, like, you know, eat protein, make your bed, do 50 push-ups, and then you kind of along the way discover that those views also kind of incorporate very sort of traditional, heterodox views on gender, on roles within society. I think there's all sorts of troubling things out there that and they don't always, you know, present themselves up front as being sort of commentators on gender, on sexuality. They're often, you know, commentators on like Roblox or, you know, on how to like fix your acne or whatever. And then it seems to spiral out to other more sort of insidious views.
0: I think for people who aren't familiar with this corner of the internet, and it's funny, my wife and I once traded phones to look at each other's algorithm one time. And again, like this is not something I'm looking at, but all it takes is sort of one sports highlight to go to an interview with an athlete, to go to an interview about staying in shape. And then that fitness influencer who's telling you to eat enough vegetables is all of a sudden saying, oh, and also women shouldn't be allowed to vote. And it sounds, I mean, I'm chuckling because of the absurdity of it, but you're right. It doesn't necessarily come from the parts that you expect it to come from.
4: No. It doesn't take many sort of degrees of separation. I joke to my friends that my algorithm is still pretty messed up to this day. And like I'm trying to psych myself up to build a deck this summer, and so a lot of deck building content has kind of forced out a lot of this sort of manosphere content, but I'm just waiting for the moment when like one of these carpenter dudes starts to tell me about like what women should be cooking for dinner.
0: Yeah. So the three sections of this book are broken up by shorter poems. Can you explain how you used Elon Musk's Starlink satellites? These are the satellites from his company that provide internet access. A transcript of an interview between Tucker Carlson, the conservative American commentator, and Andrew Tate, whose fans call him the king of toxic masculinity. Can you talk about how you used all those things together to create these poems?
4: Sure. Yeah. So as I said, I was kind of trying to incorporate these figures somehow. I had this transcript from a transcript of a long interview between Tucker Carlson and Andrew Tate, kind of an infamous interview that Tucker Carlson did with Andrew Tate when Andrew Tate was, you know, on house arrest in Romania for human trafficking and all sorts of other horrific crimes. And they're, the two of them are just kind of chopping it up together. So I had this printed out transcript, sort of stack of papers with text on them. And then whenever I wanted to work on these poems, I would kind of go to my desk and look up the positions of satellites above me at that particular moment. So, you know, at any given moment, there's thousands of satellites in the sky, right? So I would take a snapshot of the satellites above me while I was working and then print out that snapshot on the back of one of these pages of text. So if you can picture it, you have sort of one side that's kind of like a wall of text, and on the other side there are lots of little dots, which are the satellites. So then I would take a little push pin and push through the positions of the satellites. So push through every dot on the one side of the page and then flip the page over and see which words I hit on the other side of the page. And that kind of those words became my kind of my word bank for making these poems. So sometimes it, you know, didn't work at all, right? Sometimes you just hit and the, you know, 50 times and there's nothing really interesting you can do. But then sometimes you get something you can work with. And if you spend time with the words and kind of edit them and move things around, then I felt like I could kind of get to something that felt worthwhile.
0: Would you mind reading one of these poems for us?
4: Sure, yeah. Sometimes you will fall before the wind, thin, incapable. This too is fine.
0: Why did you want to do this process of aligning Starlink, Elon Musk satellites on a piece of paper, punching a hole where they are and finding the words from a transcript of Tucker Carlson and Andrew Tate on the other side?
4: Yeah, I mean, isn't it obvious? No, I don't know. I guess I sort of think that it can be useful and interesting to kind of introduce some sort of chance or randomness into the creative process. So that, I think, is kind of, you know, an overarching idea there. Why I did it with these people, I mean, I think one of the things that you hear about Andrew Tate or Tucker Carlson is that, okay, we can all agree that they say some outrageous stuff that's pretty distasteful, but their apologists or their fans might say, but there is a, you know, there's a kernel of truth in there, and they there's something good that they have to offer. You just kind of have to sift through the other stuff. And so I was thinking about what would happen if I really did try to sift through their words and make something that felt kind of true and something new and something that felt, you know, beautiful, I guess, for lack of a better term.
0: When your son is older, what do you want him to feel when he comes across these poems? Like, have you thought about what you want him to get out of this collection?
4: Yeah, I don't know. I mean, I think I, more than anything, I mean, if you read the book, I don't think there are, you know, any real answers in there, I should say, off the top. I mean, it's mainly kind of thinking about these questions and thinking about these anxieties. And so I guess what I would want him or other readers to get out of it is that the sense that that's okay. Like, these are difficult questions and there are not necessarily clear answers to thing. And you're not alone to be wondering about things or to be worried about things. I guess ultimately I want it to be sort of reassuring.
0: Are you more heartened or more terrified about raising a little boy after writing these poems?
4: I think I'm heartened. I mean, every day is different and every day is difficult in its own way, but I think that that's good. I think it's useful to be sort of reevaluating and rethinking and kind of inventing things again every day. I mean, I often feel unsure about what to do and what to say, and I think that's okay. I think that's part of being a parent, really.
0: You're going to do a reading from Ultra Blue for us. Before you do, can you tell me what we're about to hear?
4: Sure, yeah. I thought I'd read from kind of early on in the book. So at this point, I'm still sort of doing some, I guess, kind of table setting here. I'm kind of introducing some images and some landscape stuff that will kind of reoccur over the course of the book. I'm also sort of starting to allude to some of these older texts, some myths, and there's a little bit of Rousseau in there, and there's a little bit of Tintin in there, I think. And these are kind of all sort of smushed together, collage-like, really, I guess. But yeah.
0: At your leisure.
4: Okay. Every boyhood is conditional. Gently empty yourself into the clashing of two bird songs. A woodpecker knocks its face against the past, overripe peaches smeared across the grass. Every day the trees bring death into your troubled imagination. How many swallows grieve the loss of seas they've never visited? Who will become the water if you build a boat? No good fathers in the great myths. No longer seeing the ocean, we pass over it. A sailor stands before us, dressed in faintest yellow, using our language, but plainly, by his pauses and implications, still speaking his own. Egg of the East, apple of the West, the pharmacy's doors are thrown open at daybreak. There's a sun-stained note on the counter. Dear Walker, there is no road. The boy sets off in search of a cave, keeping to the left of the badger's grave. Be not like me, who struggled little against death. Someone keeps calling here, looking for a butcher. The clouds tip over like whaleboats. Snap off the points from all of your blades. Then a little snow fell, but not enough to make things new. Along the pathway, interlacing, trails of birds, a complicated set of movements explained under pledges of secrecy. A knot is never nearly right. Black branch, black horses, white snow.
0: That is the Nova Scotian writer Graham Bezanson reading from his debut book of poetry, Ultra Blue, which is out now. Graham joined me from CBC Halifax. All right, that is it for Q today. If you want to get in touch with me, Q at cbc.ca is the best way to do that. On Instagram, I'm at Tom Joe Power. The show is at cbcq. We'll see you soon. Later on.
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5: 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Overnight, we're going to see temperatures in the low 50s. Tomorrow should be a nice day, mostly sunny. We'll see a high of about 68 with lows in the mid-50s. Tomorrow night, sunny on Saturday, high of about 80, even warmer on Sunday, mostly sunny, highs reaching the upper 80s.
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May 14th, 2009. The place, Merkin Concert Hall at the Kaufman Music Center. The event, one of our New Sounds Live concerts. And my guests, The Bad Plus. A trio that upended all expectations of what a so-called jazz piano trio might look and sound like. The Bad Plus's original lineup, Ethan Iverson on piano, Reed Anderson on bass, Dave King on drums, joined us to play this piece called 1972 Bronze Medalist. It was not the first or the last time that we would be joined by The Bad Plus on New Sounds over the years. I'm John Schaefer, and on this edition of New Sounds, it's one of our occasional programs drawn from our Soundcheck sessions, twice weekly podcasts that we do of live performances and interviews here in the studio. And the final time that The Bad Plus joined us was in July of 2025. The band had undergone a couple of changes. Ethan Iverson eventually left the group and was replaced by pianist Oren Evans. And when Oren left the group, The Bad Plus became a quartet with guitarist Ben Maunder and reed player Chris Speed. And that is the version that joined us for that soundcheck session. And it would turn out to be their last appearance with us, because early in 2026, they announced that that would be the final year of The Bad Plus and that they would do a farewell tour. And the title of their 2025 album, Complex Emotions, now presumably the last Bad Plus recording, suddenly took on a new layer of meaning. So, on this edition of New Sounds, we will revisit that final appearance by The Bad Plus, the quartet version, here in our studio. But first, let's take you back to the original trio and this 2009 performance on New Sounds Live.

Using their signature combination of strong groove and in-the-moment improvisation, that is, or was, the trio known as the Bad Plus. And a piece called 1972 Bronze Medalist. They also had a piece called 1979 Semifinalist, so somebody in the band had sports or the Olympics on his mind. That is a live performance, obviously, from Merkin Hall on May 14th, 2009. And as I mentioned at the beginning of the program, this edition of New Sounds is one of our occasional shows drawn from the archives of our Soundcheck sessions, twice weekly podcasts that we do here in the studio, and The Bad Plus, the final version of The Bad Plus, joined us in July of 2025. Let's take you into our performance studio and hear how it went.

In 2000, the Bad Plus helped usher in the new century with what looked like a 20th century jazz piano trio, but sounded like nothing that had come before. Their music ranged from groove-based originals to covers of Black Sabbath and Igor Stravinsky. Over the past quarter century, they've repeatedly surprised listeners. These days, the Bad Plus doesn't even have a piano. They're now a quartet with electric guitar and sax. The Bad Plus's latest album is called Complex Emotions, and the band will start us off with a performance of this piece called Casa Ben.

0: That is The Bad Plus, live in our studio with a piece called Casa Ben. Let me introduce you to the members of The Bad Plus as they ever were. It's Dave King behind our drum kit and Reed Anderson playing the bass. On guitar, Ben Monder, and on clarinet and sax, it's Chris Speed. All four have not been strangers to our studio over the years, but great to have all of you here today. Dave, you wrote that piece, right?
1: Casa Ben? I did.
0: Who's Ben? Who's the Ben of Casa Ben?
1: It's a street.
0: Oh, it is.
1: Yeah.
0: Okay.
1: But there's a guy named Ben Street, and he's probably been here, too.
0: Ben Street.
1: Yeah, yeah, the bassist.
0: Yeah.
1: I just realized that. Who could forget Ben Street? What a guy.
0: Now, Reed, you and Dave, as I mentioned, you're founding members of what was a trio with Ethan Iverson. Then Ethan left around, what, 2017, thereabouts?
2: Something like that, yeah.
0: And Oren Evans took the piano chair over.
2: That's right.
0: When Oren left, you and Dave had a decision to make. Obviously, the decision was not to have yet another pianist. Just since we haven't seen each other in a while, tell me how you made that decision.
2: Well, you know, I think it was more than that. It was do we continue at all, or do we just kind of hang it up? But, you know, Dave and I felt, you know, very strongly that we still had a lot to say, but maybe that we had said what we needed to say in the context of piano, bass, and drums. It didn't take us long to kind of regroup and say, let's chart a new path.
0: Hmm.
2: And, you know, we thought that saxophone and guitar was the right instrumentation for what we wanted to do.
0: Right. It's funny because the Bandcamp page for Complex Emotions refers to Ben and Chris as newcomers. It's like, these guys have been around.
1: Get a couple of jazz rookies in here, show them how it's done.
0: Now, I mean, Dave, you and Reed have both played with Chris, who has led innumerable bands here in New York.
1: I've been a member of Chris's trio for over a decade, and then I've known Ben a long time, but Reed and Ben go way back playing together. I've known Ben, though, a long time. I mean, like Reed said, it's just for us, it was when we decided to continue, it was really exciting because, you know, we had always challenged the notion of a leaderless band with a piano trio, and that sort of iconic stature of the piano trio. People always think about the piano as the leader,
0: right?
1: And we'd always been very open, Ethan as well, stating this very democratic three composers and three leaders, and so it felt like another great opportunity to kind of double down on that ethos. Because it's like now there's not a, you know what I mean? With the bass player and the drummer making these decisions, it always kind of challenges anything, unless it's like, I guess, a Mingus construct or something. But you know what I'm saying? It gave us a chance to kind of live the message again and open up all those other opportunities sonically.
0: So what is it that makes such a different sonic palette, Reed, as you were talking about? What makes it still The Bad Plus and not you and Dave forming a new band?
2: It's hard to articulate, you know, specifically, but Dave and I have a very agreed upon aesthetic sense, and you know, we know what The Bad Plus is, and we have the, you know, kind of the recipe of how.
0: So it's like pornography. You know it when you see it.
2: It's exactly like pornography.
1: That's fantastic.
2: Yep.
1: You know, but in a way, it's like a compositional style that we, you know, I've said this before, and this by no means is a sort of aggressive challenge, but our former colleague Ethan Iverson, a brilliant musician, and we made that statement, but you know, you could really see, you know, hear for yourself if you maybe listen to the music that Ethan is doing now, which is fantastic. For fans, if you listen to both side by side, you can really see you can hear the DNA of kind of the concept, the writing, everything. It's all kind of in this band with Chris and Ben still lot more than what Ethan's been up to, I think, you know.
0: Yeah, and even in Casa Ben, where Ben was playing that amazing both perpetual motion and yet very slow solo.
1: Yep.
0: a kind of thing you could never get from the piano, it still sounded like the Bad Plus.
1: Oh, thank you. Yeah. That's exactly, that's kind of my point. I hope that's taken correctly.
0: Yeah, yeah. I get it. I get it. One of the other things that has been part of the ethos of the band is the surprising and broad range of covers.

0: does this version of the band, are you guys doing covers still?
1: We have not, although we really have kind of, over the years, the covers were, you know, they did in reality play a minor role, although, you know, they're...
0: Well, they played an outside role in kind of putting the band's name out there, you know?
1: Absolutely. They were an important, and they were important to us also in terms of just finding our sound in the way that you could kind of explore more avant-garde territory with a cover song because, you know, people will stay with you because
0: right.
1: they know the song, right?
0: Right.

0: so it was very important for us, and we had fun doing it. But you know, we're composers, really, and yeah. you know, we're more interested in writing our own music.
1: Well, Reed, you wrote the next piece that we're going to hear called French Horns, which of course has no French horn in it. So what's that about?
0: You know, when I wrote the song, I thought it would sound great if it was played by French horns. And it also seemed like a really good title that nobody had used before. So
1: okay. This appears on the latest record from The Bad Plus called Complex Emotions, but the band's here, so let's put them back to work. Live performance of a piece called French Horns.

0: That again is The Bad Plus and a live performance of a piece called French Horns. Reed, I'm not hearing it. I'm not hearing the French horns.
1: Oh, just wait till I get my French horn choir to record that.
0: I would love to hear that, actually. I can't imagine what that would sound like. Dave, so has the compositional process changed with the change of instrumentation in the band?
2: No, you know, I mean, Reed was stating before, you know, we've always been predominantly an original music band, so right. the compositional process has always been super important. You know, we all write separately, and actually Chris has written for the band, Ben has written for the band. On Complex Emotions is a tune of Chris's and Ben's.
0: Right.
2: And so just having those kind of that weapon of multiple composers with different voices, but then filtered through the sort of group ideology, the non-leader ideology, all these other things that we possess. So I think it's just, you know, very natural for us to just to bring together disparate composers and then make a sound together, and that's what we're still doing.
0: That's Dave King, the drummer. We're also speaking with Reed Anderson, the bassist, two founding members of the group The Bad Plus. And on this edition of New Sounds, we're hearing their final performance in our studio, which was one of our soundcheck sessions from 2025. Early in 2026, Dave and Reed announced that 2026 would be the last year of The Bad Plus, giving a new layer of meaning to the title of their record, Complex Emotions. And we'll continue in a moment with more of our conversation and more live music from The Bad Plus, so stay with us. I'm John Schaefer, and you're listening to New Sounds.
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0: As I mentioned earlier on New Sounds, our group tonight, The Bad Plus, has decided to bid farewell this year, and they're heading out on their farewell tour starting next month. That'll bring them to Sony Hall here in New York on Friday, June 19th. So mark your calendar to get one final crack at hearing The Bad Plus in live performance. I have to say I was sad to hear that that the band is no longer going to be with us. They'd been a kind of regular presence on New Sounds for so long. But, you know, we had a similar experience on a vastly bigger scale last year when Congress clawed back all federal funding for public media in this country. For 60 years almost, WNYC had counted on that money. It amounted by the end to nearly $3 million a year, and that is just gone. 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Whichever way you do it, thanks for doing it. All right, let's get back to our performance studio where we recorded this soundcheck session with the quartet The Bad Plus, Chris Speed on sax, Ben Maunder on electric guitar, and founding members Dave King on drums and Reed Anderson on bass, recorded in July of 2025. As a drummer and a bassist, you know, the two of you would traditionally be assigned setting the groove. And groove has been such an important part of The Bad Plus from day one. Is that, do you start with that as Reed as a bassist, Dave as a drummer? Does that come first generally?
1: No, I you know, both of us play piano, so we write just at the piano.
0: I see.
1: I think, but you know, you mentioned groove and, you know, the fact that Dave and I are the bass and drums in the band, I think that also has a lot to do with the sound of the band too.
0: Right. And yeah. I think when we were talking before about how different the sonics might have been on a song like Casabin, and yet it still sounded like The Bad Plus, I think that's really what it is. It's right. that kind of bedrock.
1: Right.
0: Is still there.
1: Sure.
2: It heightens the importance of, you know, when people talk about it, but the importance of just your rhythm section and the, like Reed was saying, pushing and pulling and being able to drive it.
0: Right.
2: And I think that's, you know, obviously been such a big force in our group, and I think in all great music, of course. It's like, you know, what does Led Zeppelin sound like without John Bonham? They didn't right. want to even think of

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1: To the band, you know, and that was something we did from the beginning. And of course, we grew up on rock music.
2: Right.
1: You know, it's we grew up playing rock music in garage bands and you know, we love that music. So, of course, we want to bring that into what we do.
2: When the group started, you were very clearly an acoustic band. And you, Reed, could be playing an electric bass guitar, but you're still here with the stand-up acoustic bass.
1: Right.
2: But at a certain point, you began to incorporate some subtle electronics. Now you've got Ben with all his arsenal of effects on the guitar, and both of you, you and Dave, are listed as playing synthesizers on occasion on Complex Emotions. So how has that journey unfolded?
1: You know, it's something we've done over the years, adding a little ear candy to the records. Actually, I do play a synth live on Ben's song,
2: Lipo,
1: when we perform it. It's, you know, I just play a little drone on a mono synth.

0: essentially, we leave the electronic sounds to Ben and his mastery of effects and sonic textures. And yeah, I don't know. There's something about the acoustic bass, as much of a pain as it is to, you know, to play. And, you know, there's just something about the way that we relate, you know, on these instruments that, I don't know, it's important to the sound of what we do.
1: Right. Dave Reed mentioned, you know, you guys grew up playing in rock bands and stuff. You've obviously moved into other fields of music as well. I mean, the band has covered not only Stravinsky, but also some much more contemporary classical things.
0: Yep.

0: when you look out, who is the audience?
1: You know, the audience, I think a lot of the time is us. You know, it's people that are open to everything. I mean, Reed mentions, you know, we grew up listening to rock music, listening to everything. But at a certain point, I mean, the fact that he plays upright bass and I play drum, it's like at a certain point, we are also a very real part of the jazz tradition. And we got very hard by the jazz bug as teenagers. And we did it together, you know?
0: Yeah.
1: So as much as we knew about rock music then, we went into these periods where we were voracious studiers and listeners of all jazz and classical music and everything. So in a way, you know, all four of us, Chris and Ben, we all like all kinds of music, but we meet on the field of improvisation, and we are jazz musicians ultimately at the end of the day. That's how we relate to each other. And so our audience, I think, is a sort of like appreciators of jazz, I think, but also appreciators of people. We take certain risks that maybe aren't associated with some of the rooms we play in. And yeah, we've always done that. We've always just felt like, you know, we use this ethos of like, we love this music, we think you will too. It's inclusive, but at the same time, it's not attempting to grab you and say, you know, we want everyone to love us, and you need to. It's just more like we do our sound where we do it, and we're hoping to get all types of music fans to check it out.
0: And Reed, Dave mentions the importance of improvisation, and we were talking about the compositional process before, so when you write a piece like Carrier, which we're going to hear next, what do you bring to the other three guys?
2: Just kind of like a standard chart with chord changes and melodic information.
0: Yeah.
2: I mean, Carrier is a little bit, it's a little different because it kind of can't be written down, you know, so
0: oral
2: really music.
0: Tradition, huh?
2: It's kind of a folkloric aspect to it as well.
0: Yeah.
2: You know, so like, here's the melody. The melody and the harmony are very clear, but we have to treat it in a certain way. You couldn't just

0: put the chart in front of anybody and have them read it down. It's more of a process of understanding what how the song works and what it is.
1: So more a set of instructions than like detailed notes on a staff kind of thing.
2: Oh, he gives detailed notes.
0: The notes are detailed.
2: I was going to say, this is all sounding a little too relaxed.
0: Yeah, yeah, it's pretty thought out. I mean, you know, it's a composition, but again, like you know, it's just exists beyond what's
1: on
0: notatable.
1: The page. Okay,
0: you know, although it is notated.
1: All right, let's hear that song. It's called Carrier, and you'll find it on the latest record from The Bad Plus, the record called Complex Emotions. Here's a live performance here in the studio.

0: Once again, the Bad Plus live here in the studio, and a piece called Carrier. You heard Chris Speed on sax, Ben Maunder playing guitar, Reed Anderson on bass. He wrote that piece called Carrier. Dave King behind the drums. Dave, what song were you playing?
1: I can tell you this much. I nailed it.
0: We were talking about the groove before and the importance of the groove mm-hmm. in this band. And I love how it was almost like a magic trick where there's an implied groove yep. and everybody seems to be playing off and around it
1: yeah.
0: and not actually on it.
1: Yeah. I think that's what kind of Reed was intoning when he was speaking about the folkloric element to interpreting, even though it's an exacting thing we're doing. Sometimes we like to mess with that, you know, in today's sort of like hyper grid society of modern jazz, where it's all kind of like it's super complex and it can be all these things. You know, sometimes we feel like maybe making sure that the mysterious element of that always made us kind of excited about the music. It's not that that isn't there, but sometimes all the math is showing more than the mystery.
0: Yeah.
1: And we're just interested in that, some of that slightly ethereal
0: yeah.
1: cloud-like nature, even though it is a cloud, you know?
0: Well, now I feel bad about the next question I'm going to ask you, Reed, which is, what is the time signature of that piece?
2: Well, if you want to get slightly technical, so it's basically bars of three and bars of two.
0: Okay. Right?
2: But in the bars of two, it's actually 5/2. So there's a bar of three and the bar of two, which is a 5/2.
0: A quintuplet.
2: A quintuplet over two. Yeah.
0: Okay. So
1: but then it changes every stanza. Classic Reed Anderson is a slightly different change that you have to then remember.
2: Yeah, it changes to conform to the melodic content.
1: Yeah. So then there's no real set clave through the whole thing. You got to kind of be on your toes. That one took a minute for me anyway. Sorry about that, guys. It took me 6 or 7 years to be able to play that better.
2: But, you know, like, I think it's important also just, you know, we need to keep challenging ourselves. And, you know, our music, like Dave was saying, it's really, there's a lot of outreach to it. You know, like, everyone is welcome and we really, like, play with that kind of energy. But we also want to challenge ourselves and the audience, you know, mm-hmm. like, so there's some friction to get to the point. And that usually makes things better, in my opinion.
0: All right. So the new, still newish quartet version of the Bad Plus, I've seen conflicting things. There are places online that refer to this as a Minneapolis-based band, and then your Bandcamp page says New York, New York. What's the deal?
1: You know,
0: here?
1: I have something to say about that because I'm the only one that lives in Minneapolis. That only bothers me a little bit simply because I have a band called Happy Apple that's a Minneapolis band. And so it's a band that's known in the world. And it's sort of like the Bad Plus is not a Minneapolis band.
0: Okay.
1: You know, it wishes it was, but it's not.
0: Well,
1: so that's about it. We're just transplants trying our best. I don't know.
0: I mean, at this point, you've been such a part of the New York scene for so long.
1: Yeah.
0: I was just kind of confused.
1: And I always feel a part of that, even though I haven't lived here. You know, it's just sort of like we feel the community of this music here and all the musicians. And no matter where we are, we do feel like we're part of that tradition that comes from New York.
0: Drummer Dave King. And we were also speaking with bass player Reed Anderson, the founding members of The Bad Plus, recorded for one of our soundcheck sessions in July of 2025 and featuring music from their then recent record called Complex Emotions. As I mentioned earlier, in 2026, they announced that would be the final year of the Bad Plus after more than a quarter century of genre-busting music, first as a trio and then finally as a quartet. And you can watch the live performances on the New Sounds YouTube channel. We shoot video during these soundcheck sessions. Our producers Karen Havlick and Sirma Munyar take care of all that. The audio, courtesy of our technical director, Irene Trudell. And in a moment, we sample just a little bit of the wild and eclectic recordings left by the Bad Plus as we continue with New Sounds.
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0: A quick reminder, the Bad Plus, their farewell tour, comes through New York on June 19th, Friday night at Sony Hall. And despite what Reed and Dave were saying about this very much being a New York band, their final week of shows at the end of this year will all be in Minneapolis. So make of that what you will. And a reminder that this is our spring membership drive here at WNYC. And it's business as usual in the sense that this is how public radio works. We come to you a couple of times a year. We ask you to keep us on the air with your contributions. Of course, times being what they are, it's never business as usual anymore. And we are dealing with a $3 million annual shortfall after the government decided last year to eliminate all funding for public broadcasting in America. And to make up that shortfall, we have to rely on the public, on you, the community of listeners who know what WNYC is about, who are aware of this remarkable opportunity we have at the end of each day to kind of clear a space, to get away from the headlines for an hour and to enjoy some music. So, make it possible, if you're not already a member, by becoming a member at newsounds.org. 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We're especially interested in monthly sustaining memberships because that's reliable. Of course, we thought the government, after almost 60 years, was a reliable source, and that turned out not to be the case. 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All right, I promised we'd take a quick dip into the Bad Plus's recorded catalog. We're going to go all the way back to 2003. And one of those inventive covers that helped the Bad Plus attract such a wide audience. We'll hear their version of Blondie's Heart of Glass. And then we'll hear 1979 semifinalist, an original work from the Bad Plus, to wrap up this edition of New Sounds.

0: Just a little bit from The Bad Plus and their piece called 1979 Semifinalist. Prior to that, we heard their recreation of Blondie's Heart of Glass from their 2003 album, These Are the Vistas. And that's going to do it for this episode of New Sounds. I'm John Schaefer. Thanks for being with us. It's nice of you to listen to New Sounds on our schedule, but you can also listen on yours. Hear our archived shows or our 24/7 live stream anytime you want at newsounds.org.
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2: 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Overnight, we're going to see temperatures in the low 50s. Tomorrow should be a nice day, mostly sunny. We'll see a high of about 68 with lows in the mid-50s. Tomorrow night, sunny on Saturday, high of about 80. Even warmer on Sunday, mostly sunny, highs reaching the upper 80s.
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4: Hello and welcome to Newsday on the BBC World Service with Anne Soy in Nairobi and I'm James Cottrell in London.
5: President Donald Trump is on the final day of his visit to China, where he's holding another meeting with his Chinese counterpart Xi Jinping before leaving in a few hours' time. Mr. Trump says he has succeeded in persuading China to help him deal with Iran.
6: He said he's not going to give military equipment. That's a big statement. He said that today. That's a big statement. He'd like to see Hormuz Strait open. He didn't like the fact that they're charging tolls.
4: We're going to look at what progress has been made on the range of issues facing the two superpowers, including Taiwan, trade, tariffs, and technology.
5: And the family of a young woman killed after a Boeing jet crashed in Ethiopia in 2019 has received almost $50 million in compensation. We'll hear from her mother. First, the latest news.
7: BBC News with Govinda Gill. The leaders of the world's two biggest economies are meeting again as Donald Trump wraps up his trip to China. He's holding talks with President Xi in the leadership compound in Beijing before returning to the United States. Mr. Trump earlier told Fox News that China had agreed to buy oil from the US and to withhold military equipment from Iran.
6: He said he's not going to give military equipment. That's a big statement. He said that today. That's a big statement. Said that strongly. But at the same time, he said, you know, they buy a lot of their oil there and they'd like to keep doing that. He'd like to see Hormuz Strait opened.
7: Chinese media said the two leaders reached new consensuses but didn't say on what. The head of the CIA, John Ratcliffe, has visited Cuba to say the US is prepared to engage on economic and security issues, but only if Havana makes fundamental changes. Cuba said the meeting was an attempt to improve dialogue. A US fuel blockade has led to severe shortages and protests on the island. Here's Luis Fajardo.
8: The Cuban state media announced that high-level officials from the Cuban government had met with Ratcliffe, an extremely unusual visit by the head of the CIA to Cuba. The Cuban officials said that they had told the U.S. government that Cuba presented no kind of security threat to the United States whatsoever. Cuba is dealing with the consequences of U.S. sanctions and specifically a very, very serious energy crisis that right now has caused almost a virtual shutdown of the economy because of an absolute lack of fuel now almost, according to the latest reports.
7: A key rival to replace the British Prime Minister, Keir Starmer, has confirmed that he will try to re-enter Parliament. Andy Burnham, the Mayor of Greater Manchester in Northern England, is seen as the most serious challenger in the Labour Party to Sir Keir, but has to be an MP to run for the leadership. Here's our political correspondent, Harry Farley.
9: Andy Burnham's road back to Westminster could now start in the Greater Manchester seat of Makerfield. The former head of the pro-Keir Starmer think tank Labour Together, Josh Simons, has said he'll stand down from the seat he won just 2 years ago. Sir Keir Starmer will not block Mr Burnham from running, as he did in the Gorton and Denton by-election. Many within the party, including those from other wings to Mr Burnham, believe he could rally support.
7: The BBC's found dozens of social media accounts which post content against immigration into Britain are in fact based in countries such as Sri Lanka and Vietnam. The BBC Panorama programme also found that fakers based in other countries are using AI videos to push a narrative of British decline. Meta, which runs Facebook and Instagram, said it took coordinated inauthentic behaviour seriously and was constantly working to identify and disrupt this type of activity. BBC News. Ukraine has launched a drone attack on the Russian city of Ryazan. Ukrainian media say the targets included an oil refinery where fires burned through the night. The regional governor said three people were killed. The drone attack followed Russian airstrikes on Kyiv on Thursday, in which at least 21 people were killed. That was part of what Ukrainian officials say was the largest sustained aerial bombardment since the start of the Russian invasion. The BBC's uncovered the scale of a growing nationalist vigilante movement operating across Russia, known as Ruskiya Obshchina, or Russian Community. It says it defends traditional values and protects Russia from foreign influence. But critics say its methods rely on fear and intimidation. The group says it's a grassroots organisation, but the BBC has found documents linking its finances to figures close to the Kremlin, which it denies. Violent clashes have broken out in the Bolivian city of La Paz during a protest march by mining groups calling for the resignation of President Rodrigo Paz. Protesters clashed with police as they tried to stop them from entering Plaza Murillo, the city's central square. Nicolas Miranda Montesino is from the Federation of Factory Workers.
10: We recall the promises Rodrigo Paz made to the Bolivian people before he took office, to improve conditions, ensure job security, respect the political constitution of the state, and respect union rights. But we don't see any of it. He's failed to deliver. On the contrary, he wants to rule through decrees. I believe that's never happened before in Bolivia.
7: MPs in the Solomon Islands have chosen the long-term opposition leader, Matthew Wale, to be the Pacific nation's next prime minister. He won just over half the votes in a secret ballot after his predecessor was ousted in a no-confidence motion last week. That's the latest BBC News.
5: Many thanks for those updates. Hello and welcome to Newsday on the BBC World Service. I'm Anne Soy in Nairobi and James Copnall is in London.
4: In the programme today, we're going to focus on President Trump's visit to China. Has it smoothed over the rough edges of the relationship between the two global superpowers? You can send us your thoughts on that by WhatsApp or text message on our usual number, plus 44 77 86 20 50 85.
5: We'll also speak to a mother of a woman who died in 2019 in that Ethiopian Airlines crash after Boeing was ordered to make a massive payout. And Isaac has the tale of spying in sport.
4: It is the final day of President Donald Trump's state visit to China, and he will conclude the trip with another meeting with his Chinese counterpart Xi Jinping in the leadership compound in Beijing before returning to the United States. Over the last couple of days, the leaders of the world's two biggest economies have touched on many pressing issues, including the Iran war, trade, tariffs and technology.
5: Before his final meeting with Mr. Xi, President Trump told Fox News' Sean Hannity that China had agreed to buy oil from the US and to withhold military equipment from Iran. Chinese media said the two leaders reached new consensus on several issues, but didn't say on what. On Iran, a Chinese foreign ministry spokesperson told reporters that the war should never have happened and had no reason to continue. This is President Trump speaking to Fox News' Sean Hannity about how much of a discussion there was between him and President Xi over China's support for Iran.
6: We discussed it. When you say support, they're not fighting a war with us or anything.
11: No.
6: He said he's not going to give military equipment. That's a big statement. He said that today. That's a big statement. said that strongly. But at the same time, he said, you know, they buy a lot of their oil there, and they'd like to keep doing that. He'd like to see Hormuz Strait opened. I said, well, we didn't stop it. They did it, and then we stopped them. You know, sort of interesting. He joked. He said, you know, it's sort of if they stopped it, then you stopped them. But they'd like to see it opened. But they actually closed it. He didn't like the fact that they're charging tolls. I don't know if they are or not. I don't know who would pay them. I mean, where do they put the money? The country's decimated. You know, they're charging tolls. Where's the money going?
4: President Trump there in a televised interview. Well, let's speak now to Professor Langxin Zhang from the East China Normal University, a former director of the Center of One Belt and One Road Studies, to give us a Chinese perspective on this summit. Welcome to the program. How do you think it's all gone?
11: Well, I think it's quite impressive. I will say even quite ground-shifting. This is one summit I thought I would never see in my lifetime. That is to say, this is the first time United States and China treat each other as a normal great power competition, the relationship, normal great power competition, rather than based on the concept of democracy versus autocracy as the dreadful Biden team tried to portray it. Certainly Biden diplomacy toward China is a total disaster in that sense. So Trump is dealing with China on his own merits, and basically he is very pragmatic, and the Chinese too in this case. By the way, Chinese are dealing with three Trumps: Trump the revolutionary, Trump the bully, and Trump the deal maker. I will see Xi Jinping handled pretty well. Quite balanced approach.
4: Yeah. So those three Trumps that you describe, which one was most in evidence on this visit?
11: Well, I think a deal maker, obviously. Okay. Trump, the revolutionary, also become clear. I'm not referring to the domestic side, but I'm saying in international affairs, Trump is the first American president that willing to jettison ideological issues in dealing with other great powers. Therefore, he is not, you know, put himself in the position of condescending, meaning moral high ground, to deal with China. Basically saying, you are wrong, we are right, as the Biden people did the first meeting in Alaska. You know how disastrous that first meeting was between the Biden team and Chinese at the time. So yes, as a deal maker, he succeeded. As a revolutionary, he succeeded. Now, bully side, I will say Chinese know how to handle him better than any country in the world, because we dealt with him in very lengthy negotiations in his first term on trade issues already. So we know how to deal with him. We know his how to prevent his tantrum. His off-the-handle behavior. So China being extremely careful because they are experienced in dealing with Trump the bully. So far, so good. Really impressive.
4: We heard in that clip from that TV interview President Trump gave to an American network his sense that China would help him to end the war in Iran, stop sending military supplies to Tehran, for example, help to get open the Strait of Hormuz. Does that tally with what Chinese leaders are saying?
11: Well, I put it this way. This is quite a symbolic kind of promise. I be honest, I doubt Chinese can actually do that seriously to help him to climb down the ladder, because this is the escalation ladder he created for himself. Everybody, including China, Chinese, know this is a miscalculation. This is a misled war. And they miscalculated from the very beginning, particularly with regard to the regime change. It didn't happen. So Chinese certainly will support him diplomatically in the sense of our international law. Of course, the Hormuz should be opened. And of course, Iran should not have nuclear. China, after all, is member of the JCPOA. So it's nothing new there. But I really doubt anyone can help Trump to get down that ladder but Trump himself. Mm. The other part of the story, obviously, is irony is Iranians, as a weaker part of this war, actually is a escalation dominant power now. They really decide when and how the war ends. Nobody can help, be honest. So it's nice, you know, Trump to say that. But substance, no.
4: Professor Lan Xingsheng from East China Normal University, thank you very much on what he saw as China's rather successful efforts, as he put it, to deal with Trump the bully, Trump the revolutionary, and Trump the dealmaker.
5: Now, let's get more from our China correspondent, Steve McDonnell, who's on the line now. Steve, and you've just been listening to Professor Jiang there, and, you know, he talks about the Iran war, saying that he doesn't think anyone can help President Trump. President Trump has been talking about that. What are the Chinese saying?
12: Well, they haven't been all that clear about it. In the readouts we're getting of these official meetings from the Chinese side, they just say stuff like, oh, the two leaders discussed the Middle East. So something like that. I mean, when Donald Trump says that Xi Jinping said to him, if I can be of any help whatsoever to sort out the Iran problem, I'm available. I mean, who knows if he said that? It doesn't sound like the type of thing she would say. Certainly not in words like that. Potentially they did discuss things like reopening of the Strait of Hormuz. Of course, China wants that to happen. The war there is hurting China the way it's hurting everybody. They've had talks with the Iranians saying that they want Iran to negotiate a settlement. The problem is that what China and Iran think is an appropriate type of negotiated settlement is not the same as what the US wants. For example, China says Iran should have a civilian nuclear energy capacity. Now, the US says it doesn't think Iran should have nuclear anything. So they're not really on the same page on this front, despite what Donald Trump says.
5: And we have heard from the Chinese officials that they have had consensus on a number of issues. So beyond Iran, has there been any consensus in your assessment?
12: Yeah, well, I mean, that's very interesting. The Chinese Foreign Ministry said that the two sides have agreed on a number of new consensuses, but without saying what they are. I mean, it could be that they're referring to this mechanism that supposedly has been set up so that US can sort out their differences over the next 3 years of the Trump administration. Again, no detail on that. We might get some more when Donald Trump speaks. When he leaves here within the next 2 hours, if he speaks to reporters on Air Force One, or if the Chinese side releases some more detail on that. But at the moment, we're not quite clear. I mean, there have been some agreements. The Chinese have agreed to buy 200 more Boeing jets. Donald Trump was talking this up, but actually shares in Boeing went down on this news because the expectation was that China was going to buy many more jets, more than 500. Donald Trump says that China is considering buying more Chinese oil, but this is all pretty vague. It's just considering, talking about, thinking about, etc., etc. No more information on that. One thing that is interesting, though, in an interview earlier on today, Donald Trump was speaking about Xi Jinping's stature and how impressed he was with Xi Jinping's stature, saying he's tall, especially for this country. And then he went on to speak about how Chinese people are normally small and how impressed he was with the size of the honor guard and what have you. I'm not sure what ordinary Chinese people will make of this. We could be expecting some sort of comments on social media about it, that's for sure.
5: Indeed. And, you know, scanty details from the discussions and, you know, vague statements, as you say. But how have the Chinese media been reporting on this trip?
12: Well, they've been talking it up because the Chinese media, by and large, is controlled by the government. The government wants the trip to work, so of course they're speaking about it in glowing terms. Despite their differences, the Chinese government, and I think most Chinese people, would want these two superpowers to find areas where they can cooperate. There are huge areas of difference, but why not have greater economic integration, for example? Don't concentrate so much on the areas where you can't work together. Try and work out where you can work together. And so in that sense, it's being talked up as a kind of recasting of the relationship. I don't think people expect massive changes. I mean, when it first started, the People's Daily, the Communist Party mouthpiece, was saying there's no way China-US relations can go back to where they were, implying that they've been better in years gone by, but there can still be a positive future. And so that's what they would hope for, at least that the situation won't go backwards, especially when we're talking about, for example, the trade war.
5: Many thanks, Stephen McDonnell there in Beijing.
4: And President Trump and President Xi have just been briefly addressing the press. I can see from the TV monitor here in our studios. I will bring you any major lines coming out of that. But Steve McDonnell mentioned the trade war. Economics has obviously formed a huge part of the discussions between the two leaders as the world's two largest economies meet. And the Iran war has caused a price spike in the oil market and economic disruption around the globe, of course, part of the context behind this meeting. Well, speaking to Fox News, President Trump a few hours ago said that he had struck a deal for China to buy more U.S.-produced oil.
6: What has happened, and one thing I think that we're going to make a deal on, they've agreed they want to buy oil from the United States. They're going to go to Texas. We're going to start sending Chinese ships to Texas and to Louisiana and to Alaska. And I think that was another thing that was agreed to. That's a big thing.
4: Well, our business presenter Nick Marsh in Singapore joins us now. A big thing then, Nick?
13: Well, according to Donald Trump, yeah, certainly a big thing. He's going to want to present this as a win for the United States, a positive outcome from the Iran war. It is true that the United States is selling more oil to everyone, basically, because of the de facto closure of the Strait of Hormuz, and that could quite clearly include China. But this isn't an agreement or a deal or anything, formalized on paper. This is just the trend in the global oil markets, to be perfectly honest with you. And it is actually a fact that China has still, throughout the course of this war, been receiving sanctioned Iranian oil. It's the number one customer for Iran's oil. It essentially financially propped up the Iranian state through the purchase of this oil, and that hasn't really changed in any significant way, really. So Donald Trump is obviously going to be talking up things like this to try and put a positive spin on what has been quite a very, very damaging war in the Middle East for the United States, not least in an economic sense.
4: And beyond the oil, this visit, has it stabilised things in the US-China relationship?
13: It seems to have done, yes. This time last year, we were talking about triple-digit tariffs and this ferocious trade war and, the exchanges of, pretty bellicose rhetoric from both sides. I think, to be perfectly honest with you, James, this is a reflection really of the fact that China has come to the table now in a pretty strong position. I mean, the tariffs that Donald Trump wanted to impose have by and large failed. China recorded its record trade surplus last year. It's been selling to everyone apart from the United States. And now the United States realizes that it has to approach these challenges from a position of, not dominance, but maybe in a more equal footing.
4: Nick Marsh, thank you very much indeed.
5: From Singapore to Salford, Isaac Fannin is standing by for the sport.
14: Here, and I've got a story of deception, potential high-stakes infiltration. I'm talking sports news, not news. It is around the Championship Playoff Final, which is known as the richest game in all of football. It's due to be played on next Saturday, and it could be called off, and that is because Southampton have been accused of spying on a team that they beat in the semi-final, Middlesbrough. Now, the Saints are supposed to play Hull City in the final next Saturday, but an independent hearing is due to take place on or before Tuesday to decide whether they've broken the rules. The EFL say the final is going ahead, but say the outcome of the disciplinary proceedings may yet result in changes to the fixture. It's around whether a person was seen spying on Middlesbrough as they were training, which goes against the rules. Big story here in the UK. Elsewhere in Spain, Kylian Mbappe was booed off as he returned to action for Real Madrid. The Frenchman's been accused of not committing to the club. An online petition has called for Mbappe out. It's attracted tens of millions of signatures. And a bit later on, Anne, I'm going to be telling you about a junior world champion who's competing in her country's beauty pageant whilst trying to get young people into sport in her home country, all at the age of 19. So I'll bring you that a little bit later on in the programme.
5: Looking forward to that. Many thanks, Isaac.
4: Now, a federal jury in Chicago has ordered Boeing to pay nearly $50 million to the family of a young American woman killed in the 2019 Ethiopian Airlines crash. Samia Rose Stuma was just 24 when the 737 MAX plane she was on went down shortly after takeoff on a flight from Ethiopia to Kenya. She was one of 346 people who lost their lives in two separate disasters involving this type of Boeing jetliner within months of each other. Samia was on the flight going on her first assignment in East Africa for an NGO which works on healthcare.
5: Boeing has already admitted responsibility for the crash, acknowledging that the anti-stall software was implicated in both accidents. So the jury was part of a legal process deciding how much the aviation industry should pay in compensation. After her death, Samia's mother, Nadia, and her husband, Michael, have fought tirelessly for reforms in the aviation safety. Well, a short while ago, I spoke to Nadia Milleron and began by asking how she and her family felt after the verdict was read out.
15: The jury was very faithful to their duty and they did their very best with the information they were allowed to hear. But that's the problem, is that they were not allowed to hear a lot of information.
5: What do you mean?
15: I mean that Boeing said, we admit liability, we admit that we did this, and therefore there's no dispute about whether we are responsible for this at all. And then that means that there's no trial on responsibility, and there is no information to be passed on what we did. We did it. We're not going to tell you how we did it. We're not obliged legally to tell you who in the company was responsible for these actions and exactly how they occurred. And so the judge made a lot of rules that we could not say anything about criminality or function. We could not, even one time a lawyer asked my son on the witness stand if he was triggered and what kinds of things triggered his grief that he encountered in life. And he said, airplanes flying. And Boeing objected immediately because they wanted to restrict the trial to nothing to do with their plane, only how much my daughter was worth, her relationships with her family, what we lost, but nothing to do with Boeing's plane or function or activity. By not being able to say that in front of the jury, then of course you can't get justice.
5: How are your family and you feeling now?
15: We just feel really bad because we don't want money. That's the only thing the system will allow us to have in this situation. But we want for other people not to be at risk on Boeing planes. And the thing is that Boeing doesn't have any incentive to change their behavior because of this trial. They have insurance, and the insurance pays these damages. But they just have a business model of paying when they do something wrong, paying fines if they violate regulations, but then they continue on with the same behavior. And you can see it because the pilot reports of this Boeing MAX now 7, 8, 9, and 10, the pilot reports show that there are a lot of production problems with this plane. And that's what didn't come out in any of these trials. We don't know about that as a result of the non-justice system. So, you know, this is not logical for our community, to keep passengers safe. There is no accountability here.
5: And what is your message to the current Boeing engineers and employees who might witness safety issues today, but who may have concerns about speaking up?
15: Speak up, because the company is going to go down. It's a great company. It is a company that produces important products that we need. And if you don't speak up, then those products will be no good and people will die on them, or they won't buy them. And then all of those jobs and all of that production will be eliminated. So think ahead and speak up.
5: Nadia Milleron there, the mother of Samia, one of the passengers who perished in that plane crash in Ethiopia in 2019. You're listening to Newsday from the BBC.
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5: Hello, welcome to Newsday on the BBC World Service with James Cocknoll in London and Anne Soy in Nairobi.
4: We will hear from Akobo in South Sudan, where conflict is having a devastating impact on the area's civilian population.
5: We'll speak to the daughter of a Uyghur woman who was detained in China for almost a decade.
4: And Ethiopia will receive important historic relics taken by British soldiers during the colonial era.
7: BBC News with Govinda Gill. Donald Trump and Xi Jinping are holding a further round of talks on the final day of the US president's state visit to Beijing. The two sides have given differing accounts of what was discussed during a lengthy meeting on Thursday. Mr. Trump said they'd made some fantastic trade deals but didn't give details. The head of the CIA has visited Cuba, which is struggling under Washington's sanctions and fuel blockade. John Ratcliffe reportedly said the US was prepared to engage on economic and security issues, but only if Cuba made fundamental changes. The US Supreme Court has temporarily preserved mail order access to America's most widely used abortion pill. The ruling puts on hold a lower court's decision to bar deliveries of mifepristone. Russian officials say three people have been killed in a Ukrainian drone attack on the city of Ryazan. Ukrainian media say the targets included an oil refinery. Russian airstrikes on Kyiv on Thursday killed at least 21 people. American officials say the latest direct talks in Washington between Israel and Lebanon were positive and productive. It comes days before a nominal ceasefire expires in Lebanon, where Israel is fighting Hezbollah. The BBC's found that dozens of social media accounts which post content against immigration into Britain are based in countries such as Sri Lanka and Vietnam. The investigation also found AI videos pushing a narrative of British decline. Clashes have broken out in the Bolivian city of La Paz during a protest by mining groups. Government officials have accused the opposition of stoking unrest. MPs in the Solomon Islands have chosen the opposition leader, Matthew Wale, to be the Pacific nation's next prime minister. His predecessor was ousted in a no-confidence motion last week. BBC News.
5: Thank you for that summary. 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
4: In this next half hour, we're going to head to South Sudan, China and Ethiopia. And in sports, Isaac has an interview with a young pioneer.
5: And as ever, you can send us your thoughts on anything you hear on Newsday by WhatsApp or text message. Our number is +44 77 86 20 50 85. Let's head to Ethiopia now, where the authorities are this morning receiving relics looted by British soldiers more than 150 years ago. The items include strands of hair and a blood-stained cloth believed to belong to Emperor Tewodros II, a 19th century Ethiopian leader who took his own life when British troops overran his fortress. Earlier this year, a gold hairpin belonging to the emperor's wife was also sent back to Ethiopia. Government officials described the relics as powerful symbols of the country's history and identity. Joining us now from Addis Ababa is Dr. Alula Pankhurst, a member of the Ethiopian National Heritage Restitution Committee, who has been directly involved in that process of returning these relics. First, tell us about the relics and that have just been returned and what process you went through having them repatriated.
17: Thank you. These are very important, historically significant relics, and it's the King's Own Regiment Museum and the trustees who entered negotiations with the Ethiopian Heritage Authority in Ethiopia and discussed the possibility of the return of these relics. And what's especially important is that they are intimately connected with the person of the Ethiopian Emperor Tewodros II. Indeed, they are actually a plated piece of hair from his head, as well as part of a piece of cloth, blood-stained cloth of the

0: WNYC is supported by the New York Hall of Science, a hands-on science center and learning lab in Queens focused on inspiring curiosity, problem-solving, and encouraging creativity through science, engineering, and math. More at nysci.org.
1: Of his body and the cloth that he was wearing that is being returned. So it symbolizes the life and death of this very important monarch that brings alive the history for a younger generation.
2: A very important monarch. What is known about him?
1: So Emperor Teodros was one of the modernizers in Ethiopia and brought the country together. He was particularly interested in introducing technology to the country and creating alliances. He wrote letters to European leaders, including Queen Victoria. He had very close relations with the British, had consuls from Britain that he was particularly friendly with, and had excellent relations with the British until the fateful incident which led to his committing suicide.
2: What led to that incident? It sounds like he had a good relationship with Britain up to that point.
1: That's correct. So he had been writing letters to try and create alliances with Britain and became increasingly frustrated at not getting answers, and at that point had imprisoned some of the foreigners who were there. And this led to the expedition of Lord Napier with forces, including forces from India, that came and besieged his citadel, the mountain fortress of Magdala. And then he liberated the prisoners and tried to negotiate for a peaceful solution, but in the end the British forces assaulted the fortress, and rather than submitting, he committed suicide.
2: And briefly, should we expect more artifacts to be returned to Ethiopia from museums abroad?
1: I believe this is an important precedent that can also encourage other museums to consider particularly items relating to human remains, and also sacred and religious objects obviously need to be given precedence. And I hope that there will be further negotiations with museums in Britain to enable further repatriations to take place.
2: Many thanks for bringing us all those updates, Dr. Alula Pankhurst, member of the Ethiopian National Heritage Restitution Committee.
3: We're going to head now to South Sudan, where aid agencies and others have been sounding the alarm about the risks for the huge numbers of people affected by recent conflict. Nearly 8 million people in the country are in urgent need of food aid. That's a number which has gone up with the intensified fighting over recent months. Akobo in Jonglei State has been particularly affected by the fighting between government forces and the Sudan People's Liberation Army in opposition, SPLAIO, with control of the town changing several times. It is currently in the hands of those opposition forces of the SPLAIO. So what does this all mean for people living in those areas? Obia Cheng is the deputy representative for the UN children's organisation UNICEF in South Sudan, has just returned from Akobo and joins us now from the capital, Juba. Welcome to the programme. What did you see there?
4: Thank you, and thanks for having me. What did I see there? I saw families at breaking point. And what do you mean by breaking point? These are families that have witnessed conflict several times, have been displaced multiple times. I witnessed, having talked to a lady who told me that when the conflict started, they trekked for almost 2 days to a place of safety. And when they got to a place of safety, there was nothing, no support that they could get in there. They witnessed children dying. But when they came back to Akobo, because most have already returned back to Akobo now, it was even more worse for them, because the structures, institutions that would have sought for support, like hospitals, were totally devastated. Now they're back,

0: the planting season that they should have utilized is almost gone.
1: And
0: What we're witnessing there is a situation that is really dire.
1: Yeah, sorry, just to cut across you, the implications of missing the planting season. Can you just talk us through the implications of that? Because already this is an area where there is severe acute malnutrition, where perhaps already people are dying of hunger. It sounds like things may well get worse.
0: Indeed, things will get worse using some figures like about 2.2 million children have severe acute malnutrition as per the latest IPCA figures. But that is acute malnutrition. But the severest form, it is estimated that about 700 of them have. Implication of missing the planting season is that the communities and children in particular will not be able to get the food that they need. They'll not be able to sustain the livelihoods that they have. And that basically means that without support, they'll not be able to survive and thrive.
1: So one place people then will need in a situation like that is, sadly, a hospital. You talked about the devastation at the referral hospital in Akobo. Can you just describe what exactly you saw there?
0: In Akobo Hostel, when we walked in, we found a mass of people, mainly women and children, who had gone there to seek support on two elements. One is medical services, and two was support for the nutrition services that are being provided there. But when we walked around the hospital, it was totally looted. Apart from being totally looted, the health workers who had been there were no longer there because they had fled for their security. But the good thing now is that organizations are coming back. MSF was fully on ground trying to set up the facility again. UNICEF was one of the first responders trying to provide nutrition services. Within the 4 days I was there, we had already screened about 3,900 children, and about 20% or 27% of them, which is a really high number, had severe acute malnutrition. It will take huge investment to get the services back to where they are. The good thing is that some of the health workers, including government health workers, are back and they are really dedicated and willing to provide the support that is needed together with the partners who are on ground.
1: Would I be right in thinking that people then are receiving some help in the town of Akobo, but there will be many other people who perhaps have fled to remote places who are not in a position to get any help right now?
0: Indeed. So, what has taken place with the support of the humanitarian structure in the country and several actors? Akobo Town right now has a structure for response. Our World Food Program has already started dropping food in that location. I said UNICEF is giving nutrition. We have organizations like IMC that is already looking into GBV issues. Organizations like Save the Children that have their national staff on ground trying to provide the services. The issue is beyond Akobo. And I have to say that while we were there with again, MSF and with our generous partner ECHO, we managed to visit Tiergol. We managed to visit, that's a village on the side straddling the border of Ethiopia and South Sudan. And we also managed to visit two Payams, Dengjok and Gwanjok, where we found that there was destruction in those places. Those places, they've not received any aid. And in most of those locations, Akobo is too far for them to access aid. So what we are trying to do is to establish immediate response operations to access those locations within next week.
1: Obia Acheng, thank you very much indeed. Deputy Representative for UNICEF in South Sudan. We've got lots of messages in on that already. Michael Atta in Juba in South Sudan says the situation in Akobo is very chaotic and needs all the warring parties to cease hostilities and bring an end to the conflict. And James Rimajok in Mayom County, also in South Sudan, says that the conflict in Jonglei State, now Akobo is part of Jonglei, has displaced thousands of people, including children and elderly people, and they're sheltering under trees without basic food and clean drinking water.
2: You're listening to Newsday from the BBC with Ansoy Nairobi and James Copnall in London. A reminder now of the main headlines. This hour, President Trump is wrapping up his trip to China with another closely watched meeting with Xi Jinping. And the head of the CIA has held talks with Cuba as the communist-run island struggles under increased US sanctions and a months-long energy blockade.
1: Now, Isaac Fannin's here with all the sports.
3: Yeah, I want to talk to you about a sport we don't tend to talk about on Newsday. It's called inline hockey. Think ice hockey, but played with roller skates rather than blades and on indoor surface rather than ice. It's a really fast-paced game, played with five players, including a goaltender. Back in 2022 at the World Skate Games in Argentina, Namibia's junior women's team made it to the final of the competition, where they beat the United States 9-1 to win the country's first title at the competition. The goaltender at the time was a woman called Jada Tatty, 16 years old at the time. 4 years later, she's retired from the sport, but she is a semi-finalist in Miss Namibia, beauty pageant, and has begun a foundation looking to help young people get opportunities to play sport. I spoke to her and she told me part of her journey, how she got into inline hockey.
4: I've always loved sport my entire life. I grew up playing tennis, hockey, basketball, soccer, I did athletics, you know. So I've always been a lover for sport. But the sport that stuck to me the longest was hockey. However, hockey, and specifically inline hockey, well, ice hockey isn't played at all in Namibia. However, roller inline hockey is the closest we've gotten to ice hockey hence so far. So I started playing hockey when I was about 8 years old. It wasn't a sport that is, it's not a big sport in Namibia. It's actually very, very small. And it's becoming really big. And specifically because Namibia has been on the world champion map now. People do recognize that there's a lot of talent in Namibia and hockey. However, when I started off, it was simply a hobby. It was simply something my peers were doing and something that I thought I wanted to do as well, because I just had this overall love for sport. Not truly understanding that perhaps that was going to be the sport that changes my life long term. And growing up, it was a big financial burden, you know. In Namibia, if you look at the income rate, it is extremely low. So people do live in, I'm fortunate enough to have grown up in a privileged family who's always, regardless of our circumstances, who's always made my dreams come true. And through support of other people, I was not able just to play hockey, but also pursue it long term. So it's went from a hobby to a part of my life. It became my passion. Regardless for all the other sports I played, it became a priority. But once again, because the system in Namibia wasn't built to support many athletes, it was treated as a hobby long term, even though, as I said, it became a part of me.
3: You've been playing internationally. You said you're 19 now, right? So you've been playing internationally for Namibia for about 4 years. And I guess, what is that like?
4: Because I always grew up believing that hockey could only be a hobby, and it could not be something that brings me into international stages, which is something I pursue during my free time. I never really thought that traveling would become a part of the sport, you know? So at the same time, I always saw people traveling because they could afford to travel. It wasn't this crazy idea to them, but because of my financial situation at the time, it was a big dream of mine. And replaying a sport in Namibia was really difficult. You know, I used to play hockey with broken gear. I didn't have proper equipment. I didn't have my best gear. But because I dreamed, and I've also gotten a lot of national titles as best goalkeeper, etc., within Namibia. But because of that dream, I didn't stop. So getting to travel, on the national team, you know, was like my big highlight of, wow, thank God I kept dreaming. So all in all, the second I got to the World Games, you know, I was just like disbelief. I was like, oh my gosh, is this what you guys do when you guys go and travel and like represent your countries? Just because of this like pride, you know, there's just this big moment where you're like, I am so proud to represent the Namibia here. You know, we walked in as the underdogs on an international stage. People didn't really know us. We were from Africa, so people assumed that we couldn't play the sport as good as they can. And we ended up beating USA 9-1 in the World Championship final.
3: That must have been quite a shock for them as well, you know, be playing against a team. Because when you think of hockey, you think of Canada, you think of the USA, and then, you know, they're playing against Namibia, little old Namibia. And then you guys come up and you turn up like you did.
4: So leading up to the final, it was actually such a good tournament. We actually won each one of our matches leading up to the tournament, leading up to the finals. So I think already towards the finals, everyone was like, okay, then maybe I can actually play this sport, you know? But all in all, in the finals, it was such a beautiful feeling because we didn't necessarily feel like we would win because USA is also extremely good at hockey. Don't quote me wrong. Extremely, extremely good. But because of the mental preparation that we had and because of the amount of, we knew that whatever we had to lose was so much because all our parents invested literally perhaps even their last cents in order for us to go play. So when we played that final, we played for every single Namibian child that couldn't dream the way we did. We played for our families who've been sacrificing for us for years. When we played that final, I kid you not, everyone played for each Namibian or African child that day.
3: When you won, what was that feeling like?
4: Oh, it was honestly just like so crazy because we didn't expect. We really thought this would be our first world champion, which is championship. We're going to come do our best. We're going to do really, really good. And obviously we expected to win, come on. But at the same time, when we really got that trophy, it was like a what have we done moment in terms of we've just broken something that could never be mended or broken for generations or for years. And we just did that at such a young age. It was like this trophy was a representation of what Namibian women are capable of.
3: Yeah, that was Jada Tatty there. We're going to hear a little bit more from her later on in the programme about how her life has changed since that victory 3 years ago, or 4 years ago, I should say.
2: Thank you, Isaac. Now, as the US President Donald Trump's visit comes to a close, one topic of conversation, the documented systemic repression of the nation's Uyghur minority, is unlikely to come up during the scheduled talks with the Chinese authorities. But some advocates are hopeful that Mr. Trump will raise the case of several high-profile Uyghur political prisoners during meetings with his Chinese counterpart Xi Jinping.
1: Among them is Dr. Gulshan Abbas, who's been detained in China since 2018. Abbas was reportedly sentenced to 20 years in prison after the Chinese authorities found her guilty of participating in a terrorist organization alongside aiding terrorist activities and gathering a crowd to disrupt social order. The Uyghurs are a largely Muslim group in the Xinjiang Uyghur Autonomous Region in northwest China. Now, the US still formally designates the situation in Xinjiang as a genocide.
2: While Dr. Gulshan's daughter, Ziba Murat, has been constantly trying to raise her case in the U.S., I spoke to Ziba earlier from Tampa, Florida.
5: My mother, 60 years old, retired medical doctor. She is a grandma of four beautiful grandchildren. And last time I've seen her was in 2016. And last time I talked to her was in 2018, September. I was a new mom myself then. I just had a baby. My daughter was 3 months old. I kept contact with her every day because she lives alone back in Urumqi. All of a sudden, she just disappeared overnight. I couldn't reach her. I didn't know where she went. This came 6 days after her sister, my aunt, Roshan Abbas, spoke in Washington at a panel about what's happening back in our home in Xinjiang to Uyghurs. And 6 days after the Chinese government arrested her, disappeared my mom. And we later found out that she was sentenced to 20 years in prison. This is how all these ordeals started for us. It's been very difficult, almost 8 years.
2: Do you have any contact with her? Do you know how she's doing?
5: Not direct contact, but we've been told that she is now allowed a phone call with her relatives back in Xinjiang. Her distant cousin is the person, like, point of contact for her. And then we get these information from my father, who's also in Urumqi. It's very sporadic. We just hope that she's holding up okay. because she has a list of health issues, chronic illnesses like hypertension. She has back problem that could lead to immobilization, and she's basically legally blind without her eyeglasses. So we are very much worried.
2: You raised the issue with Washington ahead of President Trump's 3-day state visit to China, and you were also invited to President Trump's State of the Union address. Do you have any hopes that something will be achieved in relation to your mother's situation during his trip?
5: I'm very hopeful. Just as yesterday, U.S. House and U.S. Senate passed a resolution calling for the release of political prisoners unanimously. Support in the U.S. Congress is very strong. And also, we've been working very closely with the State Department and White House before the trip, and like long time before the since Trump administration took office. So I am hopeful that he is going to advocate for these political prisoners, including my mom, Gulshan Abbas, and others. It's just been so long. My mom has 22 American citizens, family members that are living in the United States, and she hasn't met all four of her grandchildren. So I hope that this summit will set the stage to eventually get her out and bring her home to us and to her grandkids. You know, it's just that we see hope in one day, and then I feel like as the time goes by, it's hard to keep on holding on to this hope. So sometimes when I feel like I can't do this anymore, I look at my daughter and I look at my nieces. I want them to be reunite with her grandmother. So I just kept going. My daughter she's going to turn 8 in 3 weeks. Before, she was still very young and she couldn't even read. Now she reads and she knows stuff, and she started noticing when I talk on the phone or if I have something up on my laptop. Just the other day, we were looking, reading a book about the family tree, and we were start talking about the relatives of my side and my husband's side, and she just stopped and she looked at me. She's like, "Mommy, I don't know if I'm dreaming or this is real. I saw it on your computer that you have grandma's picture, and that picture says, 'Let my sister go.' My aunt was holding that picture. I think that's the picture she must saw." And she said, "Why is she saying that?" I didn't have a good answer to her. Only thing that I was able to tell her is that, you know, your grandma's very far away. Mommy and Aunt Roshan is trying to get her here, but she loves you very much.
2: Ziba Murat there, Dr. Gulshan's daughter. Her mother has been in jail in China for 8 years now, and they're hoping that President Trump would have brought that up during conversations with Chinese leaders. This is Newsday from the BBC World Service. There's still much more to come. Stay with us.
6: During a summit here in China, President Trump stopped by a centuries-old landmark called the Temple of Heaven. His limousine also rolled past some of the wilder skyscrapers built in recent years. What does the architecture of Beijing reveal about a changing China? We'll look around on the next Morning Edition from NPR News.
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8: You're listening to WNYC. Should be clear through the early morning here with temperatures in the low 50s. The rest of today should be really nice, mostly sunny. High of about 68 this afternoon. For tonight, mostly clear, low around 55. This weekend's looking great. Sunny tomorrow, high 80 degrees. By Sunday, sunny still. The high reaching about 88 degrees in the afternoon.
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1: Our top story today, we're nearing the end of President Donald Trump's visit to China. With the Iran war, oil has been at the centre of their discussions. And President Trump said he was optimistic about a deal to sell US oil to China.
10: What has happened, and one thing I think that we're going to make a deal on, they've agreed they want to buy oil from the United States. They're going to go to Texas. We're going to start sending Chinese ships to Texas and to Louisiana and to Alaska. And I think that was another thing that was agreed to. That's a big thing.
2: The British Prime Minister is still Sir Keir Starmer for the moment. He has had a tumultuous week, which we could yet see him challenged by rivals within his own party. That and more after the latest world news.
11: BBC News with Govinda Gill. The leaders of the world's two biggest economies are meeting again as Donald Trump wraps up his trip to China. He's holding talks with President Xi in the leadership compound in Beijing before returning to the United States. Speaking to reporters, President Trump said that he and Mr. Xi had discussed the situation in the Strait of Hormuz.
12: We did discuss Iran. We feel very similar to Iran. We want that to end. We don't want them to have a nuclear weapon. We want the straits open. We're closing it now. They closed it, then we closed it on top of them. But we want the straits open.
11: Mr. Trump earlier told Fox News that China had agreed to buy oil from the U.S. and to withhold military equipment from Iran. The head of the American CIA has gone to Cuba to say that the U.S. is prepared to engage on economic and security issues, but only if Havana makes fundamental changes. The CIA boss, John Ratcliffe, delivered his message to leaders, including his Cuban counterpart and the interior minister. Cuba said the meeting was an attempt to improve dialogue. Our Cuba correspondent, Will Grant, has the details.
13: The visit by the head of the CIA to Havana is a significant development in a moment in which the Cuban government, by its own admission, has run desperately low on fuel. In a statement on the state-run newspaper Granma, the Cuban authorities said that they had approved a meeting in Havana with the director of the CIA, John Ratcliffe, following a request by the United States. The meeting comes shortly after the Cuban energy minister, Vicente de la Orlevi, said that the island had, in effect, completely run out of fuel oil and diesel.
11: The U.S. Supreme Court has temporarily preserved mail order access to America's most widely used abortion pill. The ruling allows women seeking to end a pregnancy to get mifepristone by post, Joel Gunter reports.
14: The ban on mail order mifepristone came into effect earlier this month after the state of Louisiana sued the U.S. Food and Drug Administration, arguing that nationwide postage of the drug interfered with the state's own abortion ban. The Fifth Circuit Court of Appeals agreed with Louisiana, but in a 7-2 decision on Thursday, the Supreme Court stayed the ban. The Supreme Court's ruling came after two mifepristone manufacturers asked the court to weigh in with an emergency decision.
11: The BBC's found dozens of social media accounts which post content against immigration into Britain are in fact based in countries such as Sri Lanka and Vietnam. The BBC Panorama programme also found fakers are using AI videos to push a narrative of British decline to large audiences. It found dozens of interconnected Facebook and Instagram accounts posting AI-generated anti-immigration posts about Britain. Meta says it took coordinated, inauthentic behaviour seriously. World news from the BBC. Ukraine has launched a drone attack on the Russian city of Ryazan. Ukrainian media say the targets included an oil refinery where fires burned through the night. The regional governor said three people were killed. The drone attack followed Russian airstrikes on Kyiv on Thursday, in which at least 21 people were killed. That was part of what Ukrainian officials say was the largest sustained aerial bombardment since the start of the Russian invasion. U.S. officials say direct talks between delegations from Israel and Lebanon on Thursday were positive and productive. The talks in Washington are due to continue on Friday. They're taking place days before a nominal ceasefire expires in Lebanon, where Israel is fighting Hezbollah. The Iranian-backed group is not taking part in the talks and has rejected the process. Violent clashes have broken out in the Bolivian city of La Paz during a protest march by mining groups calling for the resignation of President Rodrigo Paz. Protesters clashed with police as they tried to stop them from entering Plaza Murillo, the city's central square. Local miners are demanding greater access to explosives and fuels, as well as changes to contracts. MPs in the Solomon Islands have chosen the long-term opposition leader, Matthew Wale, to be the Pacific nation's next prime minister. He won just over half the votes in a secret ballot after his predecessor was ousted in a no-confidence motion last week. Mr. Wale addressed the public after his win.
15: We take government at a difficult time, given what is happening throughout the world. We are not immune from the impacts of these geopolitical events. Therefore, your government will exercise discipline and prudent management to see us through these difficult times. I call on all Solomon Islanders to summon the strength and courage to stand united in the face of these difficulties.
11: That's the latest world news from the BBC.
2: Many thanks, Govinda, for those updates. 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We're live from Nairobi with me, Anne Soy, and from London with James Copnall.
1: Coming up, we're going to get reaction from a Democratic congresswoman in the US to President Trump's China visit, and we'll bring you the latest on the political storm at the top of British politics.
2: As ever, we welcome your messages on anything that you hear on the programme. You can send us a WhatsApp or a text message. Our number is +447 786 2050 85.
1: Well, the US President Donald Trump is meeting his Chinese counterpart, Xi Jinping, for a final round of talks before he wraps up his visit to China. The first visit, first trip by a US president for almost a decade. And President Trump has already said that China's leader Xi Jinping has offered help to open the Strait of Hormuz, which has of course been closed by Iran because of the conflict, the US-Israel attack on that country. Well, President Trump was speaking to the US TV network Fox News after talks in Beijing. He also said he'd been assured that China would not send any military aid to Iran as well. Now, the Democratic Congresswoman Jill Tokuda represents a district in Hawaii, serves on the House Committee on Armed Services too. When we spoke a short while ago, I asked her for her response to President Trump's claim that China was ready to help open the strait.
16: The president made some very general statements about what China would do, but the proof is in the pudding. We really need to actually see some action. When he's saying that no ships are going through the straits, and yet we're getting reports that Iran will be allowing Chinese ships through the straits, when he's saying that these are the commitments President Xi gave him, until we actually see something happening where China is helping us to end this war. And by the way, it's a war. It's not an excursion, as the president continues to say. You know, then we can really believe the words that are coming out of his mouth. But my big concern is, what concessions did he make to get China to assist him in any way when it comes to Iran? And bottom line is, Taiwan must not be a bargaining chip and any of the discussions that he had over the last 2 days.
1: Do you have specific information, specific concerns that that was the case?
16: I think what concerns me is not necessarily what was said, but what wasn't said. While Xi made very clear that the focus for him of this summit and these discussions was Taiwan, the president himself has not said much of anything at all. In fact, during the interview he'd had on Fox News, barely even referenced it at all. And so I do think that part of it is looking to see what he said, but also what wasn't said. And we have to be absolutely 100% clear that Taiwan was not on the bargaining table in this week's trades talk or talks of the Iran war.
1: What about President Trump saying that China would no longer send Iran military aid? Would that be a significant development?
16: I do think that that would be significant. Again, what can we actually believe when we're not in these talks, when we don't see actual agreements of what went back and forth? What did the president offer China in return from not supplying Iran with weapons or any kind of aid? It's very difficult to take all of this at face value when it's completely one-sided from the president. We've got vague references to what China will give, but again, really, we have not heard about what was asked of the United States and what the president offered up in terms of any kind of agreements with China, any offers. That would be the big concern for me. In many ways, this summit, for me, keeping the status quo is actually the safest thing possible at this particular moment, because words matter. A lack of words matter as well, and a lot of damage could be done in terms of geopolitical relationships and stability as a result of what was said behind closed doors.
1: Historically, American politicians might have been nervous about China keeping up its end of the bargain. You seem more nervous about President Trump.
16: It's a very sad situation, but if we take a look at the instability of diplomatic relationships under this second Trump administration, many, if not all of our allies have started to question the reliability of the United States. It is a very sad day considering we've spent generations building up our reputation. We have been working to try to be that stable, responsible power globally. And what this administration has done is absolutely upturned the apple cart when it comes to our relationships with our allies. It's allowed our adversaries like China and Russia and North Korea and Iran to be able to leverage this as opportunity to seed doubt in our allies' minds. And so when you take a look at a situation like this summit, definitely from the very beginning, you can tell that what Xi was trying to do was project an air of being the responsible one in the room and at the table. And still to this point, as we hear from the president, really no confidence that he was able to best represent American interests, perhaps the interests of those CEOs and billionaires that were on the plane with him. But was he able to truly fight for, you know, better outcomes for Americans, lower prices at the pump, more American jobs to be able to help stabilize a very troubled economy right now as a result of this war?
1: Do you personally see China as an equal, as an ally, as a threat? How do you perceive Beijing?
16: You know, I know the president has spoken very fondly, was very enamored with the state visit that he has just had and the reception that he received. But we have to be absolutely clear. China is a strategic competitor. They are not a partner, as Xi has said he would like the United States and China to be. They are strategic competitors at every turn, whether it be trade or defense. They have been building up their reserves. They have been looking to basically leverage and make America and our allies dependent on them, from batteries to magnets, to pharmaceuticals, to rare earths, to now even electronic vehicles. When we take a look at China's actions, their words coming out of Xi's mouth might say, we want to be a partner, but every action that they take is that they intend to be a dominant strategic competitor.
1: The thoughts of Democratic Congresswoman Jill Tokuda there. She also serves on the House Committee on Armed Services.
2: While the economic relationship between Washington and Beijing is at the heart of this summit, and so far, we've seen no major developments on the trade front. However, the U.S. president did say that Xi Jinping had agreed to buy some U.S.-built aircraft. Here he is speaking to Fox News.
10: One thing he agreed to today is going to order 200 jets. That's a big thing, Boeing. 200 big ones. That's a lot of jobs. That's a lot.
2: On the line now is Nick Marsh on our business desk in Singapore. So Boeing's chief executive was one of the many American business leaders accompanying Donald Trump on this trip. This makes him happy, doesn't it?
17: Yeah, he'll be happy, of course. 200 jets agreed as part of this this purchase. Well, actually, though, if you look at the stock market reaction, Boeing's shares went down by about 4% after this announcement was made by the president, and that's because analysts actually expected a figure closer to 500 rather than 200 jets being bought by China. And it kind of is indicative of just how little we're getting by way of concrete developments, actual deals agreed. You know, Donald Trump spoke about China buying more oil from the United States and also some agreements on agricultural products like soybeans and beef and things like that. But these are all pretty vague agreements. You know, they might not actually materialize in practice. And it doesn't really do much to change the fundamental relationship between the United States and China, which is one of, you know, strategic competition or rivalry or, you know, or of part, equal or unequal partners, depending on your perspective, at how you look at this.
2: And, you know, there are lots of pleasantries that have been exchanged during this trip. You say that that relationship has not changed much, but there seems to be steadier, you know, as it seems to be steadier now than it was sometime last year.
17: Yeah, it's definitely stabilized the relationship. I mean, this time last year, we were talking about triple figure tariffs. We were talking about this full blown trade war between, you know, the world's two biggest economies. That's all been dialed back massively now. You know, you have very light tariffs on Chinese products. And I think you have to say the whole aim of the Trump administration, you know, to reverse the trade imbalance with China, to essentially try and, you know, limit China's capacity to grow economically and reduce its dependence on it, hasn't really worked. And as you just heard there, China came into these talks as certainly an equal to the United States, as underscored by Taiwan now coming in as a condition to any talks on the economy. That was something we didn't see before.
2: Many thanks, Nick Marsh, there on our business desk in Singapore.
1: Newsday on the BBC World Service. Let's turn now to what some at least have been calling Starmer drama. But more formally, the growing political pressure on the UK's Prime Minister, Sir Keir Starmer. Following poor results for his governing Labour Party in local elections, the growing discontent within the party has burst into the open, with senior members appearing to manoeuvre themselves into position for possible leadership challenges. The latest example, Andy Burnham, the Mayor of Greater Manchester, has confirmed that he will try to re-enter Parliament. That is his only route to challenge Sir Keir for the leadership. UK politics correspondent Rob Watson joins us now. Hi, Rob. Tell us a little bit then about Andy Burnham and the significance of the move.
18: Well, good morning, James, and good morning, Anne. And let me try, and I'm going to borrow you with your talk of dramas, right, James? If that's all right, the Starmer drama. Let me say how I think where we are, because maybe people will find that helpful, and then I'll tell you something about Andy Burnham. So I think a week after Labour's disastrous election defeats, and my goodness, they were disastrous, the dust, I think, is settling. So what can we see now, James? Well, we can see that Keir Starmer is fatally wounded. A large chunk of his party wants him to go. In terms of the drama, what comes next? The next big act, as you mentioned, was Andy Burnham, currently the Mayor of Greater Manchester, deciding to try and stand for Parliament, because you have to be an MP to challenge for the Labour leadership in a by-election in Manchester, in the Manchester area. That'll be in mid to late June. And if he wins that by-election, and that's a big deal, he would be in a great position to challenge Keir Starmer. Who is he briefly? Well, he's in his mid-50s. He's an interesting guy. He's from Liverpool. He's from a sort of working class background. He went from that to be a star at Cambridge University, and he's pretty much been in politics ever since. Labour politics has driven his life. He was an MP before, but decided he wanted to go to Greater Manchester to be mayor, to affect changes in the area where he grew up.
1: Is he guaranteed to win that by-election?
18: No, absolutely not. I mean, that is the next act in this drama. I mean, there may be other stuff between now and that act in mid to late June. Absolutely not, because Reform, the populist movement, populist party on the right, anti-immigrant party, did incredibly well in that area during the recent local elections where Labour got a battering. So, yeah, no, he's going to have a real fight on his hands. But the key thing is, and it's a big but, obviously, James, if he wins it, he'll get into Parliament and he'll be able to say to all these very frightened Labour MPs, hey, everyone, I'm the guy that beat Reform. Mm.
1: if he then does do that and we get a leadership contest, other potential contenders could be Wes Streeting, who resigned as health secretary this week. We were talking, well, yesterday we were talking on the programme too about his very open ambitions. Also the former deputy prime minister, Angela Rayner. Do they represent different strands of political thought, or is it more about their personal ambitions for leadership, do you think?
18: It's a little bit of both. So Wes Streeting is more in the centre of the party. Angela Rayner, a bit like Mr Burnham, is more on the left of the party. And all of them think that the problem is Keir Starmer as a person, as a leader. But I think the real focus needs to be on Andy Burnham. I say that because, and this is why I think his declaring for Parliament is the biggest threat to Keir Starmer so far. Poll after poll suggests that he is by far and away the most popular alternative to Keir Starmer, both within the Labour Party, and it will be the Labour Party that does the voting, and within the country more widely.
1: And does this all mean that everything, or at least the prospect of a leadership challenge, is then on hold until we see whether Mr Burnham is re-elected?
18: I do. I mean, that's what I mean about the dust settling. We've had all this sort of frantic drama. And one of the things that's been so crazy about it is, if you'd asked me yesterday, James, you know, who's prime minister in 3 or 4 months? What on earth is going on? I'd say nobody knows. If you had Keir Starmer on the programme, he wouldn't know. I think we now see the pattern a bit more. I mean, look, it's perfectly possible between now and this by-election that Keir Starmer says, you know what, I've had enough, or more people resign. I think that looks unlikely. I guess the other potential twist in the drama is, you know, what happens if Andy Burnham loses?
1: Indeed. Rob Watson will be following all of that for us, our UK politics correspondent. Thank you.
2: 21 minutes past the hour. Time now for some sports news with Isaac Fennin.
3: So, one of the richest games in world football, perhaps the richest game in world football, the Championship playoff final, may not go ahead on the 23rd of May as the English Football League investigates a Spygate scandal involving the finalist Southampton. A hearing conducted by an independent disciplinary commission will take place on or before Tuesday, the 19th of May. The Saints have been charged by the EFL with breaking the rules by observing one of Middlesbrough's training sessions before their semi-final first leg tie, which took place last Saturday. Is a massive, massive story. It has huge implications. That final's due to take place at Wembley. If it is moved, Wembley Stadium is full for the next couple of weeks. So the EFL say that they do have contingency plans, but it is a bit of a nightmare for them. Elsewhere in Spain, Kylian Mbappe was booed after he returned to action for Real Madrid. He's been accused of not committing to the club. An online petition calling for him to leave has attracted tens of millions of signatures, and we're going to be hearing the rest of Jada Tati's story a little bit later on about how her life has changed since he won that gold medal with Namibia at the World Skate Championships.
2: Many thanks, Isaac. More sport from Isaac in about half an hour's time.
1: A federal jury in Chicago has ordered Boeing to pay nearly $50 million to the family of a young American woman killed in the 2019 Ethiopian Airlines crash. Samia Rose Stumer was just 24 when the 737 MAX plane she was on went down shortly after takeoff on a flight from Ethiopia to Kenya. She was one of 346 people who died in two separate disasters involving this type of Boeing jetliner within months of each other. Samia was on the flight going on her first assignment in East Africa for an NGO working on healthcare.
2: Boeing has already admitted responsibility for the crash, acknowledging that anti-stall software was implicated in both accidents. So the jury was part of the legal process deciding how much the aviation company should pay in compensatory damages. After her death, Samia's mother, Nadia, and her husband, Michael, have fought tirelessly for reforms in aviation safety. Well, a short while ago, I spoke to Nadia Milleron and began by asking how she and her family felt after the verdict was read out.
19: The jury was very faithful to their duty, and they did their very best with the information they were allowed to hear. But that's the problem, is that they were not allowed to hear a lot of information.
2: What do you mean?
19: I mean that Boeing said, we admit liability, we admit that we did this, and therefore there's no dispute about whether we are responsible for this at all. And then that means that there's no trial on responsibility and there is no information to be passed on what we did. We did it. We're not going to tell you how we did it. We're not obliged legally to tell you who in the company was responsible for these actions and exactly how they occurred. And so the judge made a lot of rules that we could not say anything about criminality or function. We could not even, one time, a lawyer asked my son on the witness stand if he was triggered and what kinds of things triggered his grief that he encountered in life. And he said, airplanes flying, and Boeing objected immediately because they wanted to restrict the trial to nothing to do with their plane, only how much my daughter was worth, her relationships with her family, what we lost, but nothing to do with Boeing's plane or function or activity. By not being able to say that in front of the jury, then of course you can't get justice.
2: How are your family and you feeling now?
19: We just feel really bad because we don't want money. That's the only thing the system will allow us to have in this situation. But we want for other people not to be at risk on Boeing planes. And the thing is that Boeing doesn't have any incentive to change their behavior because of this trial. They have insurance, and the insurance pays these damages. But they just have a business model of paying when they do something wrong, paying fines if they violate regulations, but then they continue on with the same behavior. And you can see it because the pilot reports of this Boeing MAX now 7, 8, 9, and 10, the pilot reports show that there are a lot of production problems with this plane. And that's what didn't come out in any of these trials. And we don't know about that as a result of the non-justice system. So, you know, this is not logical for our community, to keep passengers safe. There is no accountability here.
2: And what is your message to the current Boeing engineers and employees who might witness safety issues today, but who may have concerns about speaking up?
19: Speak up, because the company is going to go down. It's a great company. It is a company that produces important products that we need. And if you don't speak up, then those products will be no good and people will die on them or they won't buy them. And then all of those jobs and all of that production will be eliminated. So think ahead and speak up.
2: You say that you're going to appeal. What do you hope to achieve? What are you pushing for?
19: Accountability. We have to have information. We have to pursue punitive damages. When you pursue punitive damages trial, it's not like a compensatory damages trial. When you pursue punitive damages against Boeing, then you can, or against the other companies that were involved, Rockwell Collins and the executives of Boeing, which is really what we're doing. And Rockwell Collins, that was one of the companies that made the components. So when you pursue punitive damages, then you get to have evidence about what people actually did, and then you have accountability. And it's only through accountability and revealing people's actions that you get change.
2: Nadia Milleron there, the mother of Samia Rose Stumo, who died at the age of 24 when that Ethiopian Airlines plane came down in 2019 on its way from Addis Ababa to Nairobi.
1: Yeah, in a statement, Boeing said, "We're deeply sorry to all who lost loved ones on Lion Air Flight 610 and Ethiopian Airlines Flight 302. While we have resolved nearly all of these claims through settlements, families are entitled to pursue their claims through the court process, and we respect their right to do so." 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
2: Hello, welcome to News Take from the BBC World Service with Anne Soy in Nairobi and James Cotton in London.
3: South Africa has witnessed outbreaks of violence against immigrants in recent weeks, prompting concern from the African Commission on Human and People's Rights. We'll hear from them shortly.
2: A major talking point for President Trump in his visit to China is agricultural trade. We'll hear from the director of the American Soybean Association after this news.
4: BBC News with Govinda Gill. Donald Trump and Xi Jinping are holding a further round of talks on the final day of the US president's visit to Beijing. The two sides have given differing accounts of what was discussed during a lengthy meeting on Thursday. Mr. Trump said they'd made some fantastic trade deals but didn't give details. The head of the CIA has visited Cuba, which is struggling under Washington sanctions and fuel blockade. John Ratcliffe reportedly said the US was prepared to engage on economic and security issues, but only if Cuba made fundamental changes. The US Supreme Court has temporarily preserved mail order access to America's most widely used abortion pill. The ruling puts on hold a lower court's decision to bar deliveries of mifepristone. Russian officials say three people have been killed in a Ukrainian drone attack on the city of Ryazan. Ukrainian media say the targets included an oil refinery. Shares have fallen in South Korea's most valuable company, Samsung Electronics, after union members say they remained committed to going on strike next week. Workers have said they won't engage in pay talks unless their demands are met. American officials say the latest direct talks in Washington between Israel and Lebanon were positive and productive. They've been taking place days before a nominal ceasefire expires in Lebanon, where Israel is fighting Hezbollah. The BBC's found that dozens of social media accounts which post content against immigration into Britain are based in countries such as Sri Lanka and Vietnam. The investigation also found AI videos pushing a narrative of British decline. MPs in the Solomon Islands have chosen the opposition leader, Matthew Wale, to be the Pacific nation's next prime minister. His predecessor was ousted in a no-confidence motion last week. BBC News.
2: Thanks for that update. Hello and welcome to Newsday on the BBC World Service, coming to you live from London with James Copnall and from Nairobi with Anne Soy.
3: In this half hour, we bring you updates from President Trump's China visit. Has it achieved anything for American farmers and businesses?
2: We're going to hear the extraordinary story of a man who fell 600 metres down the south side of a mountain and then ran 4 miles to get help. If you can top that, or in fact, if you just want to more likely comment on something you hear on the programme, you can send us a text or WhatsApp message on our usual number, +44 77 86 20 50 85. President Trump is in the final few hours of his visit to China. A visit, as we've already heard from a Chinese professor, that seems to be resetting ties between the US and China. One major focus among the trade and security talks has been agriculture. Now, soybeans are America's biggest export to China. Global markets and farmers are awaiting clarity on how China plans to fulfill last year's pledge to buy millions of tons of American soybeans through to 2028, and whether perhaps this visit could even up those numbers. According to the US Treasury Secretary Scott Bessent, soybeans are, quote, all taken care of. President Trump did seem to indicate on Friday morning that a deal had been struck for China to purchase American soybeans. Before that, I spoke to Roberta Simpson-Dolbert, a soybean farmer and director of the American Soybean Association. I started by asking her to explain just how important a market China is for American soybean farmers.
5: China is a very important market to us. They've traditionally been our largest importer of U.S. soy. And so with the reduction in what they've taken this year and what they are projecting to take over the next 2 years, it's considerably less than what we had been selling to them, you know, a few years ago. So it's very concerning to us, and it definitely affects the price of what we're selling here in the U.S. So we're hoping that maybe some positive outcomes will come from the meeting between President Trump and President Xi.
2: What's the explanation for that decline you talk about?
5: From my perspective, I think it's in great part due to the tariffs that were imposed here in the last year. We noticed this when President Trump was in office 4 years ago, and he put tariffs on China or trade with China. We saw a downturn in our prices then, and also in the amount of beans that were being exported to China. So it's kind of a

0: the U.S.?
1: Well, very possible. We hope that's not the case because we feel that the quality of U.S. beans is better long term. But they know, I mean, they can source their beans elsewhere right now. So something's got to change in order for them to consider coming back to buying more U.S. beans.
0: What sort of discussions have you had with the Trump administration about this? Have you received any sort of indication you might get positive news out of this visit to Beijing?
1: Well, we were hoping that the topic of trade and especially ag products would come up. I haven't heard anything. I think with the war with Iran, that's kind of thrown a wrench in possibly discussing ag products. So we'll have to kind of wait and see. You know, we're happy for what China has bought. They did buy 12 million metric tons of beans, and they're still on. The plan is that they're going to buy another 28 in the next 2 years. But, you know, in the past, we've sold them 30 to 35 million metric tons per year. We're a far cry from that.
0: Recently, the Treasury Secretary, Scott Bessent, said that soybeans are all taken care of. Many have interpreted that as tempering expectations that there would be an increase or return to those higher levels you talked about. Is that how you saw it too?
1: Yeah, I think that we all kind of are just very concerned. I use that word a lot, I guess, that we're not at the trade levels that we'd like to be. And so the U.S. Soy Export Council is working diligently in the China market and all over Europe and Asia and Africa as well, trying to build other markets as well, because we just really feel like the quality of U.S. beans that we can supply, people would be happy with when they get them.
0: If you don't get something out of President Trump's visit and the Chinese market doesn't really open up to you again in a major way, what does that mean for individual soybean farmers in the U.S.?
1: Well, it's concerning because our two primary crops for we farm are corn and soybean. And we generally rotate our crops because from a health standpoint, for the crops in the ground, that's good to do. And I know within the United States, different organizations are working diligently to come up with new uses for soybeans and soybean oil, soybean meal. And, you know, we have to think positive, I guess, that there's going to be some other markets open up or uses for soybeans as well, and then in turn develop some new markets for the new uses. But from trade relations, soybean is such a high protein item that it really is essential to not only human consumption, but animal consumption too. We really are hoping that we're going to come to some sort of agreement that will open that China market up again for us.
0: Roberta Simpson-Dolbert, Director of the American Soybean Association. And there may well be some good news for her and soybean farmers. President Trump has been speaking to Fox News. He gave no firm detail, but he did strike a rather positive note about a soybean deal with China.
2: Talked about soybeans for our farmers. They're going to do a lot of soybeans for our farmers. They're going to be buying a lot of our farm product, which is great. You know, they have an unlimited appetite, as the expression goes. They can buy as much as they, when you have that many people, they need it.
0: President Trump there, and we will, of course, update you on that with anything more when we hear it.
3: Well, let's now speak to Dr. Henry Wang, former advisor to the China State Council and founder of the Center for China and Globalization. Welcome to the program. And you've been listening to President Trump there. I believe you've been following his trip. How different is this trip compared to Trump's first visit to China in 2017?
4: Yes, thank you. I think this trip is very significant and it's very timely and important. First, this trip made 9 years later, but then 9 years there's no official state visit by both presidents. I mean, also this time that China is different than Trump's first visit in 2017. China's GDP has gone up almost doubled, and China has achieved a global power status. Which President Trump has said this G2 or parity near peers. So I think that is a really difference, that China can play more role in global affairs now.

0: And second, I think also the world we're living in now is so turbulent and so chaotic, and wars going on in Iran and, of course, Ukraine and all those where elsewhere. And then that, you know, need China to participate and also promoting the peace. So thirdly, I think as two largest economy, I think both leaders have a moral responsibility to really show a positive signs and shake hands and, of course, reach consensus so that the whole world is expecting. So I think it's this time the impact and the influence and the scope of the visit is much larger than Trump's first visit, and it's very timely and important.
1: And President Trump has been talking about some of the things they have agreed on. Chinese officials have said that they have reached consensus on a number of issues, but the detail has been scanty. What's your reading of it? Are there any concrete agreements that have been reached, do you think?
0: I think, you know, because as I mentioned, this is a 9-year first visit by the U.S. president. And then President Trump has only been there in a day and a half. So I think the thing is that, you need a gradual process. And then, of course, most important, we need to really warm up and geared up for more things to come. But one of the very positive signs that you see, there are 17 top CEOs, top entrepreneurs of U.S., the largest company, they all rushed to President Trump's visit to China. And then... I just read some interview of those CEOs. They're all very bullish, very positive, and very encouraging to see President Trump's visit. So I think things will come. Of course, I think there's, as usual, China can always buy 3B, you know, like beans, boings, and beef. That's for sure. It's just, you know, in terms of how big, how large, it also depends on how well we talk with each other. But I'm sure China has that capability to buy. I mean, during the first term of Trump, China signed the phase one deal, which is over $200 billion or $250 billion, whatever. China completed 60% of that, given the COVID impact. But I'm sure, you know, things can be done in a different format. But I think most of all, this time, they got a lot of consensus on Hormuz Channel should be open, war should not continue. That I think if China and U.S. see that eye to eye, that is really good for the whole world. And second, I think President Xi issued a very strong statement on the one China principle of Taiwan, and the U.S. basically has heard that, has not object that. So I think there's many things that has been going on.
1: There's no movement mm-hmm. there on the
0: no,
1: Taiwan
0: I think
1: issue.
0: No, I think Taiwan issue I would say it's a big movement. Usually, when China said something on Taiwan, U.S. always would come out to clarify, no, we're nothing like that. We're different. President Biden said a few times we're going to defend Taiwan. I think this time they don't comment, they don't mention. We're just saying they acknowledge China's statement. At least they are thinking about that. But I'm quite a cautious optimistic because 2026 will go down in history as a landmark year because you have President Trump announced last night President Xi going to visit United States on September 24 at the Great Hall of People at the banquet. So they're going to have another visit, and then there's a summit. So that thing's going to continue to be understood by each other.
1: Many thanks. Dr. Henry Wang there, former advisor to the China State Council and founder of the Center for China and Globalization, speaking to us there from London. And on my screens, I can see the President Trump's official jet there. I can see a number of people in suits waiting. There's a red carpet rolled up to it. And so we believe that they're preparing perhaps for his departure. He's been on a 2-day visit to China. We'll keep bringing you updates throughout the program.
2: This is Newsday on the BBC World Service with Anne James and Isaac with the sports.
3: Yeah, so earlier on in the programme, we heard part of the story of Jayda Tatti, the 19-year-old Namibian, who won a junior world title in the sport of roller skate hockey, which is kind of like ice hockey, but with roller skates, it's played indoor rather than on ice. So I asked her what life has been like for her since she won that gold medal for Namibia.
4: I'm going to be very honest, and that's kind of where it falls back to the circumstances within Namibia and the sports industry. I need to just emphasize, before leading up to the World Championship, I remember going to corporations, I remember going to ministries, I remember going to bodies entrusted to help athletes with funding for traveling, and everyone had a closed door, understandably so, you know. But the second we landed back home, we were fan favorites. Ministries, the same bodies that couldn't assist, were all there. I don't know whether it was publicity, and that's not what I'm trying to say whatsoever, but it was just more of like a shocking factor that we do only support athletes the second we see this grand picture of the outcome. So leading up to, or life after the World Championship, was more being in the spotlight. We ended up winning Namibian Sports Team of the Year that year, you know. So we were definitely in the spotlight. But then the second that was over, it went back to reality of being an unfortunate or unprivileged player in the sport, you know. Mm-hmm. Worrying of how I'm going to afford the next trip, worrying about where the fun's going to come from, or worrying about what my gear is going to be like, you know, all of those things. So there's like a high and then a back to like an immediate reality shock.
3: And that reality shock has led you to kind of want to change things, right? Because you've retired from the sport and now your focus is on giving people like you a more of an opportunity.
4: I'm going to be very honest. I feel like my life has been changed beyond measures with what I'm doing with my advocacy now compared to the years after just sitting there with the World Championship. So I started an advocacy called Access for Champions, which focuses on bridging the disparity between a child's dreams or an athlete's dreams and the system failing them. So all in all, the reason for founding Access for Champions was because it was my story, but my story also happens to be the story of perhaps every second Namibian child. And I've had sponsors who've been really, really helpful, which I'm profoundly grateful for, because they've helped me. An example of the initiatives that Access for Champions has been leading is we've been giving 20 kids a week the opportunity to come play padel, which is the fastest growing networking sport in the world right now, you know. So kids that never knew what a racket or a tennis ball looked like are now playing padel on a weekly basis. We transport them up and down, you know, so that's really amazing. And then I've also had a sponsor for all the way from Eswatini, South Africa, next to South Africa, sponsoring me visibility in terms of whatever athlete I would like to showcase to the world. They help make that public. They help with sponsorship. They help with all my branding, you know. So there's so many people that believe in this dream, that believe in the Namibian, or rather the African athlete. But the only thing is just that the system still needs change. So my whole goal around Access for Champions is kind of navigating or trying to find a way that I could sit in a room with leaders. And that is actually why it's so, I'm grateful to announce that I'm also Miss Namibia semi-finalist, because Namibia gives me the platform to engage with people who are responsible for these decisions, meaning ministers, meaning presidents, meaning sponsors, etc. So I've been blessed the opportunity to not just be the founder of Access for Champions, but connect my dream long-term with changing the system.
3: You're part of this beauty pageant, Miss Namibia, which is, of course, gives you, like you say, it's a different world to being a sports person, but it's also competitive as well. So just talk to me a little bit about that and how that is helping you in terms of achieving your goals.
4: I've always been a very competitive person. I said I've been an athlete since I was like 6 years old, you know, so for me, it's like a not you have to win thing, but you need to do your utmost best in order to win. And I think being an athlete for so long kind of helps me just convert that kind of passion, that kind of hunger or drive that I have when I have an objective in this pageant. It's definitely very tricky. You know, we're 20 women competing. Each Namibian woman is incredibly, incredibly either skillful, gorgeous, you know, just a full package. So it's definitely competing. I'm the youngest in the competition. Most people are a few years older than me. As I said, I'm 19. So it's very different competing with women who are much older and experienced in life. However, because I still have that hunger that I learned from sport, I don't let my age or my circumstances define me whatsoever. I'm going to do what it takes in the respectful and in an appropriate manner to ensure that my goal, which is to become Miss Namibia 2026 and have every athlete in Namibia, was going to happen.
3: Yeah, really inspiring woman there. Jada Tatti, incredible, incredible story. You can hear more on that if you tune into More Than the Score podcast, which will be out next week.
2: Isaac Fannin, thank you.
1: Now to Ethiopia, where the authorities have received relics looted by British soldiers more than 150 years ago. The items include strands of hair and a blood-stained cloth believed to belong to Emperor Tewodros II, a 19th century Ethiopian leader who took his own life when British troops overran his fortress. Joining us earlier from Addis Ababa was Dr. Alula Pankhurst, who has been directly involved in the process. I started by asking him about the relics and that have just been returned and the process involved in securing their repatriation to Ethiopia.
5: These are very important, historically significant relics, and it's the King's Own Regiment Museum and the trustees who entered negotiations with the Ethiopian Heritage Authority in Ethiopia and discussed the possibility of the return of these relics. And what's especially important is that they are intimately connected with Ethiopian Emperor Tewodros II. Indeed, they are actually a plated piece of hair from his head, as well as part of a piece of blood-stained cloth of the shirt that he was wearing when he shot himself, committed suicide rather than surrendering to the British forces.
1: Tell us about the significance of this development. What does the return of the relics mean for Ethiopia and Ethiopians?
5: It's particularly important from a historical, cultural, and generally for the young people of Ethiopia to see a part of their history returned from a museum in Britain, especially since this is the kind of artifact that is connected with human remains and that brings alive history. We don't have a portrait of the emperor, and here is parts of his body and the cloth that he was wearing that is being returned. So it symbolizes the life and death of this very important monarch that brings alive the history for a younger generation.
1: A very important monarch. What is known about him?
5: So Emperor Tewodros was one of the modernizers in Ethiopia and brought the country together. He was particularly interested in introducing technology to the country and creating alliances. He wrote letters to European leaders, including Queen Victoria. He had very close relations with the British, had consuls from Britain that he was particularly friendly with, and had excellent relations with the British until the fateful incident which led to his committing suicide.
1: Dr. Alula Pankhurst there speaking to us earlier.
2: This is Newsday on the BBC World Service. An endurance runner from Scotland has told the BBC how he survived a near-fatal 600-metre fall off a jagged mountain ridge. Callum Laird survived the drop off the side of the mountain on the Isle of Arran, off the west coast of Scotland, and managed to run 4 miles to find his own rescue. The doctors who treated him were astonished he survived. He's been speaking to the BBC's Holly Jennings.
6: My name's Callum Laird. I'm an endurance athlete and I fell 2,000 feet off Arran Scope Fell. I was actually on the ferry talking to two guys and I was telling them that I was going to run this route, and I've told them I've run this route a couple of times before.
7: On behalf of the captain and the crew, thank you for coming.
6: I was actually kind of boasting a bit when I was, which you probably shouldn't do. I says it's actually a decent route, it's kind of, as long as you know the path, you'd be fine. Although I'm strict in my training plan. So I was over doing this run in Arran. I'd ran 50k the week before, so this was more hill walking rather than running, just for an easier day.
8: Could you explain to me a little bit more about what the route is?
6: And you're running for the ferry terminal down, heading towards La Carranza, and there's this climb to your left-hand side as you're heading down this road. Sheer steep climb, heading up towards, it's a mountain called Goat Fell, and it's, say, 850 metres up. Some of the terrain's very, very difficult. When I got to North Goat Fell, I noticed that I'd came to a peak of the hill that was just covered in ice. I was starting to lose my own footing, starting to panic a wee bit, and then I'd fell off the side. I just had to keep falling. I was falling down. I was tumbling over. It was landing on my head. It was landing on my sides. Because I kept on trying to pull my hat up to see where I was going, but I just kept bouncing. It genuinely felt as if I was in a bobsleigh. I'd fully accepted at one point that I was going to die, and I suddenly caught my arm on. It was like a kind of tree stump slash kind of rock, and I was just hanging there. And I was going to pull my phone out to phone Mountain Rescue, and I realised that I didn't have my phone. I sat for about a minute, and I realised that to survive, that I had to just jump back down this hill. I was sliding more on my feet this time because I knew that there'd burns in my bum and burns all the way down my sides. I noticed that I had a hole in my shin and I could see through my bones. And I landed in this kind of, it was softer snow, and there was bits of heather sticking out the ground, and I had to drop piece by piece with each bit of heather until I landed in the grassy marsh.
8: So then when you landed on the marsh, what was going through your mind?
6: I just checked if I broke anything. So I got up and I kind of jumped about, kind of going side to side and just checking that my body could actually cope with going down this hill. Once I started going down the hill, I felt as if I was like Bambi on ice. My body was so weak. I don't know how I managed to run. And this woman appears and stops me and says that I really need serious attention. And she gave me a jacket to put on. And then that's when she decided she would take me to the hospital because I just kept deteriorating. The doctor told me that she had no idea how I'd survived the fall, never mind walking so far without getting hypothermia and the conditions that I was in.
8: What has your one big takeaway been from the experience that you've had?
6: Just when they recommend going up there yourself. Even in conditions like the day when it's rainy, I wouldn't even recommend being up there now. You would probably always tell somebody where you're going or have safety equipment in your bag.
7: Callum went on to compete in an ultramarathon on the Spanish island of Gran Canaria earlier this year. He completed the 125-kilometre race just under 3 weeks after falling over 2,000 feet and surviving.
2: What an incredible story, Anne. That was the BBC's Indeed. Holly Jennings talking to Callum Laird, that endurance runner. And I've actually been going to that island ever since I was a kid for holidays. In fact, my family have been going there for generations. I can confidently say I've never tried to climb that mountain in those conditions. Never fallen down so far, never nearly died. I usually have quite a nice time there, but Callum...
1: But it sounds very beautiful, James.
2: It's very, very beautiful. Not as warm as the next place where he went running, I think. But it's a very, very stunning place. Scotland in miniature, they call it. That's it for the Aaron Tourist promotion. 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
10: You're listening to WNYC. Should be clear through the early morning here with temperatures in the low 50s. The rest of today should be really nice, mostly sunny. High of about 68 this afternoon. For tonight, mostly clear, low around 55. This weekend's looking great. Sunny tomorrow, high 80 degrees. By Sunday, sunny still. The high reaching about 88 degrees in the afternoon.
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1: Hello, welcome to Newsday on the BBC World Service with James Copnall in London and Anne Soy in Nairobi.
2: As the US President Donald Trump's two-day visit to Beijing and his summit with China's Xi Jinping reset relations between the two superpowers, Mr. Trump claims he succeeded in persuading China to help him deal with Iran.
12: He said he's not going to give military equipment. That's a big statement. He said that today. That's a big statement. He'd like to see Hormuz Strait opened. He didn't like the fact that they're charging tolls.
1: Trade and politics, geopolitics, have always been points of friction between rivals, but the development of artificial intelligence weapons could be the next arena for competition.
2: And the crash of an Ethiopian Airlines flight in 2019 killed 157 people. We'll hear about the mother of one of those passengers who has successfully sued Boeing for nearly $50 million.
13: BBC News with Moira Alderson. Donald Trump and President Xi Jinping of China have held their final round of talks in Beijing. Chinese media said the two leaders had reached consensus on news areas, though didn't say on what. The visit has been overshadowed by the war in Iran. Our China correspondent Laura Bicker reports from Beijing.
14: Donald Trump wrapped up his state visit to Beijing with a final round of talks over tea in the secretive Communist Party headquarters. There have been no major trade announcements yet, although Mr. Trump claims China may buy US oil and aircraft. Ahead of today's meeting, the Chinese government said it had been working tirelessly to help end the war in Iran, which it said should never have happened and has no reason to continue, notably avoiding directly criticising the United States.
13: The head of the CIA, John Ratcliffe, has gone to Cuba to say the US is prepared to engage on economic and security issues, but only if Havana makes fundamental changes. Washington has imposed a fuel blockade on the island, leading to shortages and protests. Luis Fajardo reports.
15: The very unusual announcement of a CIA chief visiting Havana emerged as Cuba continued to face an acute energy crisis, ravaging its economy. Cuban officials quoted in state media said they had insisted to the CIA spy boss that their country posed no security threat to Washington. But back in the U.S., influential Republican politicians continue to call on the Trump administration to intensify the pressure to bring about political change in the communist-ruled island.
13: The U.S. Supreme Court has temporarily preserved mail-order access to America's most widely used abortion pill. The ruling allows women seeking to end a pregnancy to get mifepristone by post without a visit to a doctor. Joel Gunter reports from Washington.
16: The ban on mail-order mifepristone came into effect earlier this month after the state of Louisiana sued the U.S. Food and Drug Administration, arguing that nationwide postage of the drug interfered with the state's own abortion ban. The Fifth Circuit Court of Appeals agreed with Louisiana, but in a 7-2 decision on Thursday, the Supreme Court stayed the ban. The Supreme Court's ruling came after two mifepristone manufacturers asked the court to weigh in with an emergency decision.
13: Joel Gunter with that report. Ukraine has launched a drone attack on the Russian city of Ryazan. Ukrainian media say the targets included an oil refinery where fires burned through the night. The regional governor said three people were killed. The drone attack followed Russian airstrikes on Kyiv on Thursday, in which at least 21 people were killed. That was part of what Ukrainian officials say was the largest sustained aerial bombardment since the start of the Russian invasion. BBC News. Shares have fallen in South Korea's most valuable company, Samsung Electronics, after union members said they remained committed to going on strike next week. The firm has proposed new talks on pay without conditions, but workers have said they won't engage in discussions unless their key demands are met on performance-based bonuses. MPs in the Solomon Islands have chosen the long-term opposition leader Matthew Wale to be the Pacific Nation's next Prime Minister. He won just over half the votes in a secret ballot after his predecessor was ousted in a no-confidence motion last week. Mr. Wale was a vocal critic of a 2022 security pact between the Solomon Islands and China, but in recent years has been more conciliatory towards Beijing. The BBC has found that dozens of social media accounts which post content against immigration into Britain are in fact based in countries such as Sri Lanka and Vietnam. Here's our social media investigations correspondent, Mariana Spring.
17: One Facebook page we found, called Great British People, shows an elderly white British man crying about his pension. It's been viewed 1.3 million times and claims to have been posted by someone in Yorkshire. But we found the account is really run by someone based in Sri Lanka. It's among dozens of interconnected Facebook and Instagram accounts identified by BBC Panorama. The accounts create and share anti-immigration AI-generated posts about the UK to large audiences. Meta, which runs Facebook and Instagram, told us it took coordinated, inauthentic behaviour seriously and had specialised global teams constantly working to identify and disrupt this type of activity.
13: An unknown bidder has agreed to pay $9 million to dine with the billionaire investor Warren Buffett and the basketball superstar Steph Curry and his wife. The money will go to two charities. Mr. Buffett says he will match the bid for each charity, bringing the total raised to $27 million. That's the latest world news from the BBC.
1: Thank you for those updates. 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We're live from London with James Copnall and from Nairobi with me, Anne Soy.
2: Coming up on the programme, we'll get the thoughts of a Democratic congresswoman on President Trump's visit to China, a visit which is coming to an end about now. Now, the president was accompanied by business leaders, including those involved in AI development. We're going to discuss the rivalry between the two global superpowers on the AI front.
1: As ever, we welcome your messages on this story or any other thing that you hear on the programme. Our text number is +44 77 86 20 50 85.
2: Looking at some live TV pictures right now from news agencies of President Trump's plane on the runway in Beijing. There's a military parade being prepared in front of it, red carpet rolled out as well. No sign of the president yet, but we do expect him to leave China quite shortly after a two-day visit. One, as we've heard from a Chinese professor on the programme, that seems to have substantially reset the relationship between the US and China, a relationship that had been in quite a lot of difficulties, suffering quite a lot of friction before this trip. We haven't yet had a major trade announcement, though President Trump has hinted deals are on the way. The president also says that his Chinese counterpart Xi Jinping has offered to help open the Strait of Hormuz. Iran closed the vital waterway after it was attacked by the US and Israel a couple of months ago, and that's had huge economic consequences around the world. President Trump also said in a TV interview with the US network Fox News that he had been assured that China would not send any military aid to Iran. The Democratic Congresswoman Jill Tokuda serves on the House Committee on Armed Services. I asked her for her response to President Trump's claim that China was ready to help open the Strait of Hormuz.
18: The president made some very general statements about what China would do, but the proof is in the pudding. We really need to actually see some action. When he's saying that no ships are going through the straits, and yet we're getting reports that Iran will be allowing Chinese ships through the straits, when he's saying that these are the commitments President Xi gave him, until we actually see something happening where China is helping us to end this war. And by the way, it's a war. It's not an excursion, as the president continues to say. You know, then we can really believe the words that are coming out of his mouth. But my big concern is, what concessions did he make to get China to assist him in any way when it comes to Iran? And bottom line is, Taiwan must not be a bargaining chip and any of the discussions that he had over the last 2 days.
2: Do you have specific information, specific concerns that that was the case?
18: I think what concerns me is not necessarily what was said, but what wasn't said. While Xi made very clear that the focus for him of this summit and these discussions was Taiwan, the president himself has not said much of anything at all. In fact, during the interview he'd had on Fox News, barely even referenced it at all. And so I do think that part of it is looking to see what he said, but also what wasn't said. And we have to be absolutely 100% clear that Taiwan was not on the bargaining table in this week's trades talk or talks of the Iran war.
2: What about President Trump saying that China would no longer send Iran military aid? Would that be a significant development?
18: I do think that that would be significant. Again, what can we actually believe when we're not in these talks, when we don't see actual agreements of what went back and forth? What did the president offer China in return from not supplying Iran with weapons or any kind of aid? It's very difficult to take all of this at face value when it's completely one-sided from the president. We've got vague references to what China will give. But again, really, we have not heard about what was asked of the United States and what the president offered up in terms of any kind of agreements with China, any offers. That would be the big concern for me. In many ways, this summit for me keeping the status quo is actually the safest thing possible at this particular moment, because words matter. A lack of words matter as well. And a lot of damage could be done in terms of geopolitical relationships and stability as a result of what was said behind closed doors.
19: Historically, American politicians might have been nervous about China keeping up its end of the bargain. You seem more nervous about President Trump.
18: It's a very sad situation. But if we take a look at the instability of diplomatic relationships under this second Trump administration, many, if not all of our allies have started to question the reliability of the United States. It is a very sad day considering we've spent generations building up our reputation. We have been working to try to be that stable, responsible power globally. And what this administration has done is absolutely upturned the apple cart when it comes to our relationships with our allies. It's allowed our adversaries like China and Russia and North Korea and Iran to be able to leverage this as opportunity to seed doubt in our allies' minds. And so when you take a look at a situation like this summit, definitely from the very beginning, you can tell that what Xi was trying to do was project an air of being the responsible one in the room and at the table. And still to this point, as we hear from the president, really no confidence that he was able to best represent American interests, perhaps the interests of those CEOs and billionaires that were on the plane with him. But was he able to truly fight for, you know, better outcomes for Americans, lower prices at the pump, more American jobs to be able to help stabilize a very troubled economy right now as a result of this war?
19: Do you personally see China as an equal, as an ally, as a threat? How do you perceive Beijing?
18: You know, I know the president has spoken very fondly, was very enamored with the state visit that he has just had and the reception that he received. But we have to be absolutely clear. China is a strategic competitor. They are not a partner, as Xi has said he would like the United States and China to be. They are strategic competitors at every turn, whether it be trade or defense. They have been building up their reserves. They have been looking to basically leverage and make America and our allies dependent on them, from batteries to magnets, to pharmaceuticals, to rare earths, to now even electronic vehicles. When we take a look at China's actions, their words coming out of Xi's mouth might say, we want to be a partner, but every action that they take is that they intend to be a dominant strategic competitor.
19: The thoughts there, the Democratic Congresswoman Jill Tokuda.
1: When Donald Trump arrived in Beijing with a host of tech CEOs in tow, it was clear that artificial intelligence was going to be a central theme in conversations with the Chinese leadership. The two mega powers are often cited as being in an economic race for AI supremacy. But AI is also shaping the future of the state's military capacity, not to mention the risks it could pose in the hands of non-state actors.
19: A little earlier, I spoke to Scott Singer, a fellow at the Technology and International Affairs Program at the Carnegie Endowment for International Peace. He has warned about the extreme risks AI could pose. So what are those risks?
20: There's a lot of evidence coming out that AI capabilities are getting better much quicker. And if those capabilities were to fall into the wrong hands, they could cause pretty devastating global harm. So to give you an example, we have models now from AI companies like Anthropic and OpenAI that are finding vulnerabilities in cybersecurity that have been undiscovered for many years and in some cases decades. And if that got into the wrong person's hands, regardless of where they live, that'd be a really big problem. It's also the case that AI is getting much better at biology knowledge. And on the one hand, AI can potentially be revolutionary in helping create breakthroughs in biotechnology and in medicine and in science. But there's a dual use element to this. It's also the case that technology could be used potentially to synthesize a deadly pathogen. And there's a lot of debate about whether or not it's going to be actually feasible for people to do this. But when you start worrying about risks of that magnitude, you think, well, neither the US nor China wants this. It's pretty important that they have a serious conversation about what they can be doing together to mitigate the risks.
0: Do you get a sense that that serious conversation is happening right now in Beijing?
20: I think that that serious conversation is beginning. The first conversation that the US and China really had together about AI safety and AI risks was a couple of years ago in 2024 in Geneva. And that conversation really didn't go anywhere. It didn't go anywhere because the two sides were having different conversations. They had a different understanding of what the risks were. In the last few months, even, we've seen a greater convergence on some of the risks. The capabilities that have come from Anthropic and OpenAI's models have, I think, really made clear that it's important to have that conversation. I don't think that we're going to see something like a grand bargain, and that's not really what we want. What we really want is for the two countries that are leading the world in AI development to commit themselves to trying to make sure that their models are as safe as they possibly can be. And I think that that conversation hopefully is happening right now.
0: Presumably, the difficulty here is the competitive nature in all of this. Historically, any side that's been able to get a military or a technological advantage has pushed for that advantage because of all the benefits that can accrue. So how do you get the US and China in this case to restrain themselves?
20: I think that restraint is maybe not the right framing. And an alternative framing would be, what are the things that you would want to do for yourself because you're concerned about your own national security? You know, if you are the US and you have these capabilities out there and you're giving your models out in advance to some of the most talented people finding vulnerabilities in cybersecurity because you want to make sure that the model that you release publicly is going to be as safe as possible, you're doing that not because of China. You're doing that because it's in your own interest. And I think it's quite possible that China will have similarly excellent capabilities in cyber attacks in just a few months. China has, over the last couple of years, been only a few months behind the US in terms of its most advanced capabilities. And so the reason why you do this stuff is not because you're trying to do something that's super good for the world, although I, you know, as a citizen of the world, I hope they do it, but because it's in their national interest. And that is what is going to bring the two sides together to have this conversation.
0: Scott Singer, a fellow at the Technology and International Affairs Program at the Carnegie Endowment for International Peace.
1: You're listening to Newsday from the BBC with me, Ansoy Nairobi, and James Copnall in London. As we've been reporting this morning, President Trump is wrapping up his trip to China with another closely watched meeting with Xi Jinping. And he's preparing now to leave China. We've been seeing Air Force One on the runway in Beijing, the military parade already prepared. And I can see some of the vehicles now making their way to the runway with US and Chinese flags. President Trump arriving there, about to board his plane to leave China after that two-day visit. Now, I look now at other headlines that we have for you this hour. The head of the CIA has held talks in Cuba as the communist-run island struggles under increased U.S. sanctions and a months-long energy blockade. And the U.S. Supreme Court has ruled that women can keep accessing the widely used abortion pill, mifepristone. Beg your pardon, mifepristone. And just to take you back to Beijing, President Trump has arrived now on the runway, his vehicle lined up with the red carpet that leads up to Air Force One. Anytime now, he will emerge from his vehicle and walk up those stairs. There's a military parade that has been mounted in his honor. A lot of pomp and ceremony right from the beginning to the end of his visit, it would appear, James.
0: Yeah, absolutely. Laying on quite a welcome. And it's been quite a meeting, though we still wait for the exact details of many of the discussions.
19: In the meantime, let's get the sports with Isaac Fannin.
3: Here we've got an extraordinary story coming out of England where the richest game in football may have to be postponed as one of the teams battles allegations of spying. An independent commission is investigating whether Southampton spied on Middlesbrough's training session ahead of last week's first leg playoff semi-final. There are rules in place which prohibit watching another team train 3 days before they play each other. Hull City currently in limbo at the moment, as are Middlesbrough and Southampton. Neither knows who will be playing in that playoff final and whether that playoff final will take place at Wembley a week on Saturday. Sport at its absolute messiest, that story. Elsewhere in golf, reigning champion Scottie Scheffler is joint top of the leaderboard for a second for the second major of the year, the PGA Championship. Meanwhile, a fascinating story, this one. South Africa's Garrick Higo was denied a share of the early clubhouse lead after receiving a rare two-shot penalty at the start of the first round for arriving a minute late to the tee. It meant that Higo carded a double bogey, six off the opening hole, and as a result he ended up four birdies in a solid round of one under 69. So yeah, he would have been top if he'd have lost or not had that two-shot penalty. So fascinating story. And later on, we're going to be talking about the culmination of one of the more fascinating title races in Europe. And James, it is not what you think.
19: Oh, looking forward to that, Isaac Fannin. Thank you. Now, a jury in Chicago has ordered Boeing to pay nearly $50 million to the family of a young American woman killed in the 2019 Ethiopian Airlines crash. Samia Rose Stumer was just 24 when the 737 MAX she was on went down shortly after takeoff on a flight from Ethiopia to Kenya. She was one of 346 people who died in two separate disasters involving this type of Boeing jetliner within months of each other.
1: Now, Boeing has already admitted responsibility for the crash, acknowledging that the anti-stall software was implicated in both accidents. So the jury was part of the legal process deciding how much the aviation industry, or rather company, should pay in compensation. After her death, Samia's mother, Nadia, and her husband, Michael, have fought tirelessly for reforms in the aviation safety. Well, I spoke to Nadia Millerone earlier and began by asking how she and her family felt after the verdict was read out.
4: The jury was very faithful to their duty and they did their very best with the information they were allowed to hear. But that's the problem, is that they were not allowed to hear a lot of information.
1: What do you mean?
4: I mean that Boeing said, we admit liability, we admit that we did this, and therefore there's no dispute about whether we are responsible for this at all. And then that means that there's no trial on responsibility, and there is no information to be passed on what we did. We did it. We're not going to tell you how we did it. We're not obliged legally to tell you who in the company was responsible for these actions and exactly how they occurred. And so the judge made a lot of rules that we could not say anything about criminality or function. We could not, even one time a lawyer asked my son on the witness stand if he was triggered and what kinds of things triggered his grief that he encountered in life. And he said, airplanes flying. And Boeing objected immediately because they wanted to restrict the trial to nothing to do with their plane, only how much my daughter was worth, her relationships with her family, what we lost, but nothing to do with Boeing's plane or function or activity. By not being able to say that in front of the jury, then of course you can't get justice.
1: How are your family and you feeling now?
4: We just feel really bad because we don't want money. That's the only thing the system will allow us to have in this situation. But we want for other people not to be at risk on Boeing planes. And the thing is that Boeing doesn't have any incentive to change their behavior because of this trial. They have insurance, and the insurance pays these damages, but they just have a business model of paying when they do something wrong, paying fines if they violate regulations, but then they continue on with the same behavior. And you can see it because the pilot reports of this Boeing MAX now 7, 8, 9, and 10, the pilot reports show that there are a lot of production problems with this plane. And that's what didn't come out in any of these trials. We don't know about that as a result of the non-justice system. So, you know, this is not logical for our community, to keep passengers safe. There is no accountability here.
1: And what is your message to the current Boeing engineers and employees who might witness safety issues today, but who may have concerns about speaking up?
4: Speak up, because the company is going to go down. It's a great company. It is a company that produces important products that we need. And if you don't speak up, then those products will be no good and people will die on them, or they won't buy them. And then all of those jobs and all of that production will be eliminated. So think ahead and speak up.
1: You say that you're going to appeal. What do you hope to achieve? What are you pushing for?
4: Accountability. We have to have information. We have to pursue punitive damages. When you pursue punitive damages trial, it's not like a compensatory damages trial. When you pursue punitive damages against Boeing, then you can, or against the other companies that were involved, Rockwell Collins and the executives of Boeing, which is really what we're doing. And Rockwell Collins, that was one of the companies that made the components. So when you pursue punitive damages, then you get to have evidence about what people actually did, and then you have accountability. And it's only through accountability and revealing people's actions that you get change.
1: Let's talk about your family now and the impact that the loss of your daughter has had on your family.
4: It's been horrible. I mean, my daughter was the glue in our family, the light of our lives. She was the best of all of us. It's been horrendous. But my daughter doesn't believe that her life is more valuable than anybody else's life. We are pursuing justice in order to protect other human beings so that they can live like she was innocent. She got on a plane. It was a commercial flight. She believed that it wouldn't be dangerous. She thought it was one of the most safe things she could do. You know, it's much more dangerous to be in Nairobi traffic, in her opinion, than to get on a Boeing plane. So she got on there and she made a choice to get on a MAX, and she was innocent. She had no idea. And we are not saying that our daughter is more special or a more amazing human being than anyone else, even though we're suffering. We are saying we don't want anyone else to suffer like us.
1: Nadia Milleron there, the mother of Samia Rose Stumo, who died at the age of 24. And in a statement, Boeing has said that we're deeply sorry to all who lost loved ones on Lion Air Flight 610 and Ethiopian Airlines Flight 302. While we have resolved nearly all of these claims through settlements, families are entitled to pursue their claims through the court process, and we respect their right to do so. 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
1: More than 4 years into Russia's full-scale war in Ukraine, the country has seen several days of brutal air assaults. So how are the people coping?
19: President Trump's state visit to Beijing is coming to an end. Were the concerns about the treatment of China's Uyghur minority given enough focus during the trip?
13: BBC News with Moira Alderson. Donald Trump and Xi Jinping have held a final round of talks as the US president brings his visit to Beijing to a close. Mr. Trump said they'd made fantastic trade deals but didn't give any details. He'd earlier said China may buy US oil and aircraft. Chinese media said the two leaders reached new consensuses, though they didn't say on what. Reports from the United States say Washington is preparing criminal charges against Raul Castro, the 94-year-old brother of the Cuban revolutionary leader Fidel Castro. They're said to relate to the shooting down of aircraft 30 years ago. Russian officials say a Ukrainian drone attack has killed three people in the city of Ryazan. Ukrainian media say the targets included an oil refinery. The Israeli military has issued evacuation orders for another five towns and villages in southern Lebanon. A spokesman said the military was taking action against Hezbollah, which it blamed for breaking a nominal ceasefire. Shares have fallen in South Korea's most valuable company, Samsung Electronics, after union members said they remain committed to going on strike next week. Workers have said they won't engage in pay talks unless their key demands are met. The BBC has found that dozens of social media accounts which post content against immigration into Britain are based in countries such as Sri Lanka and Vietnam. The investigation also found AI videos pushing a narrative of British decline. MPs in the Solomon Islands have chosen the opposition leader, Matthew Wale, to be the Pacific Nation's next Prime Minister. His predecessor was ousted in a no-confidence motion last week. An unknown bidder has agreed to pay $9 million to dine with the billionaire investor Warren Buffett, as well as the basketball star Stephen Curry and his wife Aisha. The money will go to charity. The winner and seven guests will have dinner next month in Omaha. BBC News.
19: Thank you very much indeed for that update. 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
1: In this half hour, we continue with the updates from President Trump's state visit to China. His plane, Air Force One, is just taxiing out now, ready for takeoff to depart Beijing. But one of the things the right campaigners had hoped he'd bring up in this is the issue of the state of the minority Uyghur. We hear from the daughter of a jailed Uyghur doctor.
19: We are also going to head to Ukraine in just a second to hear how 4 years of Russia's full-scale invasion has affected people in the country. Welcome your thoughts on that or anything else you hear on Newsday. You can send us a text or WhatsApp message to +44 77 86 20 50 85. It's now known that at least 21 people were killed by a bombardment of the Ukrainian capital Kyiv on Thursday. It's just the latest example of Russian attacks on Ukraine, attacks including on civilians and on energy infrastructure. It goes both ways, of course, in a war. In the last few hours, Ukraine has launched a drone attack on the Russian city of Ryazan. But there's no doubt that the impact on civilians in Ukraine has been far greater overall to their country, which has been invaded for a start. So how are people in Ukraine coping? We can find out with our next two guests, Sean Pinner, a former British soldier who fought for the Ukrainian military and now lives in the east of the country near the front line. But first, we're going to hear from Irina Muslink, who lives in Kyiv and is studying for a master's degree despite the war. Hi, Irina. How have the last couple of days been?
6: Hi. It was really difficult for us because of Russian strike. Today is officially a day of mourning in Kyiv after the recent Russian strike. Even though we have every morning at 9 a.m., Ukraine observes a national minute of silence to honor the people killed as a result of Russian's armed aggression.
19: It must get difficult doing that day after day after day, as well as, I suppose, the daily fear of what might happen to you and your loved ones.
6: Yes, yes, because I live near critical infrastructure and also on the site of Kyiv, where Russian drones often approach the city, and Russia deliberately targets infrastructure, and after attacks we can lose electricity, water or heating, and because of this you learn very quickly not to postpone ordinary things until tomorrow, and if you need to wash your hair, charge your phone or cook food, you do it now because you don't know where they will steal the electricity or water later. And also, I think one of the hardest things is that you never fully feel relaxed anymore, even during ordinary days. Part of your mind is always waiting, like waiting for another siren, another explosion, another message from friends asking if you are safe. And after night attacks, many people feel exhausted and

0: also may stop crossing the bridge and some shops temporarily close. Whether to go to a shelter or not, it often becomes a personal decision. Sadly, people died. But from my perspective as a student, I think the war also stole some of the most important years of our youth. Mm. Because first, when I entered university, there was a COVID. Then the full-scale invasion began. For most of these years, our classes were online. And I still don't know what many of my classmates look like in real life, because we mostly saw each other only through screens. And this is not just about me, students party. It's lost connections, lost friendships, and also lost sense of normal young adulthood. And many people of my generation learned how to live in constant uncertainty before we even had the chance to experience ordinary students' life.
1: Yeah, lost youth in many ways, I guess. Sean, you're in the east of Ukraine, much closer, I guess, to the front lines. Does your military background prepare you a little bit more for the drones, the explosions, the fear, or perhaps nothing does really?
2: Certainly does, but it's a different world when you're living with your family here. I mean, being on the front lines was totally different to actually being in the city with my wife and my family. I can't really describe the difference, only that, like your previous person said, you know, you're living with that day to day. You don't know what's coming in when. You've got apps that give you an early alert to what's happening. Certainly drones come in slower, you get a better picture of those coming in. But when ballistics come in, they come in, you know, thick and fast. And if you're living next to infrastructure, factories, or, you know, you're at risk of getting hit, not from a direct hit essentially, but, you know, they can ricochet, they can get hit and land. And it's not falling debris. I can't describe it. It's quite a euphemism really for what it actually is. It's very fast molten hot metal with, you know, rocket fuel being spread out over 30 meters. It just sets fire to everything. So, you know, it's not a nice feeling to have in a city that's constantly getting bombarded.
1: No. How have you changed, Sean, your way of living, your way of going about things?
2: Like your previous caller said, you've got to just live the moment. It's amazing what you actually get used to. Certainly the will to fight is still here. There's still even more anger than probably before. You just get on with it. If you've got electricity, that's a good day. You cook for 2 or 3 days and you prepare food. You charge battery banks up. And to be honest, it's a minor inconvenience when the electric goes, because now we have battery banks, echo flows, inverters, diesel generators, we've got solar panels. We're quite lucky. So we don't see too much of the interruptions when they do happen. But obviously, the unsung heroes are those guys working at the power stations who keep the lights on and the heating on through the winter. You know, I don't know how they do it, but... How we stay cosmetically okay, after 4 years of bombing, is still beyond me in some ways.
1: Irina, back in Kyiv, I wonder if I could ask you, so much as of your youth, as you were saying, has been dominated, well, by COVID, but by then by this conflict. What would you tell your younger self, the one who was around before Russia's full-scale invasion? What sort of advice would you give?
0: It's really hard because I would say myself to communicate more with people that you met, even if you met not only in university, but also if you met them outside the street and have a little conversation, you need to be more grateful for connection with people. I don't know, because I really miss it.
1: Yeah, is that it, Sean? The sort of emphasis.

0: Emphasis on the joy in the everyday human experience becomes more important in the middle of a war zone?
1: Certainly there's more anxiety. Totally agree. You know, you're living on the edge. You have to readjust your day because just going to the shops means you might not come back. I mean, it's a simple task of just going to get to, you know, some shopping. It could see you injured or worse, killed. So it is a concern. You know, the Russians have escalated their, well, basically terrorism in any other name, on civilian targets because they're stalling on the battlefield. So it's only getting worse. They've hit tram stations in Dnipro. They hit a bus last week. And these are drones that are directly targeting, you know, civilians and civilian infrastructure. Now with the trains as well, we have to debus the trains if a drone comes close to a train. You know, that wasn't happening 6 months ago because they're actually hitting the trains with civilians on. So, you know, it is a concern that it's escalating a bit. You know, more of the Russian strikes are going to the western Ukraine near NATO borders. And, you know, as you alluded to, Ukraine's now hitting further and probably more often inside Russia. So, you know, while there's no political will just that seems to be pushing for a ceasefire, it's only getting worse at the moment, in my view.
0: Sean Penner and Irina Muslink, thank you very much indeed.
2: While staying with this drawn-out war, let's now hear about a new nationalist vigilante group that has spread across Russia. They are known as Rushkaya Obshchina, or Russian Community. BBCI Investigations has uncovered the scale of this new group, who claim they are saving Russia from a foreign ideology and defending traditional values. But critics say their methods, including hundreds of raids, rely on fear and intimidation. For the World Service, Christopher Giles has been investigating this story, which begins in northern Russia, where it is more than a thousand kilometers from Moscow, near the Arctic Circle.
3: It's Saturday night in Arkhangelsk, Katya Phil's 30th birthday party.
4: My events attract an alternative crowd. People who stand out. Bright hair, piercings, unusual makeup. I made a poster. It said, themed costume party. I only shared it in a private group. Just as I was about to blow out the candles, people who weren't invited forced their way into my private celebration. I thought it was a prank. Then I realized something terrible was happening. I could hear violence from every corner.
3: Alongside police, masked men wearing patches reading Ruska Obshchina burst in.
4: My mom was at my birthday. A man from Ruska Obshchina approached her. She recognized the patch and told her to get on all fours because she was wearing bunny ears.
3: In Russia, a new vigilante force has emerged, fueling the country's shift towards nationalism and control. Ruska Obshchina is Russia's largest nationalist group, with nearly 150 branches across the country and the occupied territories. Dmitry, a former member, joined over 3 years ago. He agreed to talk if we protected his identity by changing his name and voice.
5: Right now, we're doing a lot for society. We're trying to make the world better. Trying to clean up some of this filth that goes against Orthodox Russians. If I had to describe Ruska Obshchina in one word, it has to be brotherhood. Bratstvo.
3: The group urges their thousands of followers to take action via Telegram. Their channels show that more than 900 raids have been carried out by its activists from 2023 to 2025. In Russia, trained civilians are allowed to help police maintain public order, but critics say the way Ruska Obshchina operate is without legal authority or accountability.
6: Their most visible real-world activity is, of course, their raids.
3: Alexander Vakovsky has studied Russia's nationalists for over 20 years.
6: Ruska Obshchina, which claims to uphold law and order, mainly operates through intimidation, which is itself illegal.
3: The group claims to be a grassroots movement, but our findings highlight two major donors, one reported to work closely with the Kremlin.
5: Кремле, наверное, знают о русской общине. The Kremlin is likely aware of Ruskaya Obshchina and lets it function for now. If that changed, they'd have been shut down already. That's how things work now. Everything is banned.
3: Ruskaya Obshchina said Russia's enemies would twist anything they say and claimed that the BBC invented the sources of funding.
4: Today, we're mopping the corridor. Oh, look at this mess.
3: A month after her party was raided, Katia was charged with blasphemy.
4: I was sentenced to 200 hours of community service. The charge was based on the claim that Ruskaya Obshchina were offended by a red neon cross. I was getting more scared every day. To keep myself together, I always dressed up when I did community service. Have you ever seen cleaner in heels?
3: As their presence grows, so too does the debate around their influence and place in Russian society.
2: Christopher Giles reporting. You can watch the full documentary, BBC Eye documentary, on the BBC World Service YouTube channel. You search for Pray, Raid, Repeat, Inside Russia's Vigilantes. Now, as the US President Donald Trump has concluded his visit to China, one topic of conversation, the documented systemic repression of the nation's Uyghur minority, isn't likely to have come out during the scheduled talks with Chinese authorities. But some advocates had been hopeful that Mr. Trump would raise the issue of several high-profile Uyghur political prisoners during meetings with his Chinese counterpart Xi Jinping.
0: Among them is Dr. Gulshan Abbas, who has been detained in China since 2018. Abbas was reportedly sentenced to 20 years in prison after the Chinese authorities found her guilty of participating in a terrorist organization alongside aiding terrorist activities and gathering a crowd to disrupt social order. The Uyghurs are a Turkic-speaking ethnic group, predominantly Sunni Muslim, indigenous to the Xinjiang Uyghur Autonomous Region in northwest China. Now, the US still formally designates the situation in Xinjiang as a genocide, though the nature of the crackdown has changed over the years.
2: Well, Dr. Gulshan's daughter, Ziba Murat, has been constantly trying to raise her case in the US. I spoke to Ziba earlier from Tampa, Florida.
7: My mother, 60 years old, retired medical doctor. She is a grandma of four beautiful grandchildren. And last time I've seen her was in 2016. And last time I talked to her was in 2018, September. I was a new mom myself then. I had just had a baby. My daughter was 3 months old. I kept contact with her every day because she lives alone back in Urumqi. All of a sudden, she just disappeared overnight. I couldn't reach her. I didn't know where she went. This came 6 days after her sister, my aunt, Roshan Abbas, spoke in Washington at a panel about what's happening back in our home in Xinjiang to Uyghurs. And 6 days after the Chinese government arrested her, disappeared my mom. And we later found out that she was sentenced to 20 years in prison. So how all these ordeals started for us. It's been very difficult, almost 8 years.
2: Do you have any contact with her? Do you know how she's doing?
7: Not direct contact, but we've been told that she is now allowed a phone call with her relatives back in Xinjiang. Her distant cousin is the person like point of contact for her. And then we get these information from my father, who's also in Urumqi. It's very sporadic. We just hope that she's holding up okay because she has a list of health issues, chronic illnesses like hypertension. She has back problem that could lead to immobilization, and she's basically legally blind without her eyeglasses. So we are very much worried.
2: You raised the issue with Washington ahead of President Trump's 3-day state visit to China, and you were also invited to President Trump's State of the Union address. Do you have any hopes that something will be achieved in relation to your mother's situation during his trip?
7: I'm very hopeful. Just as yesterday, House, U.S. House and U.S. Senate passed a resolution calling for the release of political prisoners unanimously. Support in the U.S. Congress is very strong. And also, we've been working very closely with the State Department and White House before the trip, and like long time before the since Trump administration took office. So I am hopeful that he is going to advocate for these political prisoners, including my mom, Gulshan Abbas, and others. It's just been so long. My mom has 22 American citizens, family members that live living in the United States, and she hasn't met all four of her grandchildren. So I hope that this summit will set the stage to eventually get her out and bring her home to us and to her grandkids. You know, it's just that we see hope in one day, and then I feel like as the time goes by, it's hard to keep on holding on to this hope.
2: Ziba Murat there, the daughter of Dr. Gulshan, who's currently in jail in China.
0: This is Newsday on the BBC World Service, live from Kenya and the UK. Isaac Fannin, what's happening in sports?
8: Yeah, an extraordinary story, James, out of England, where the richest game in football may be postponed because one of the team is battling allegations of spying. Southampton are accused of watching Middlesbrough's training session before their playoff semi-final, and because of that, it's put next Saturday's final in jeopardy. Here's the BBC's Mike McCarthy, who's going to explain what happens next.
9: There will be a case argued on or before Tuesday, and then either side, and you would imagine the side that loses that case will appeal it, and they have the option to do that, and that means that the playoff final could potentially be delayed because the EFL, the league, the body that is in charge of arranging this final, aren't in control of the disciplinary process anymore because the rules say they have to hand it off. So they can't say for sure whether the Championship playoff final, the richest game in English football, to get all that TV money from going into the Premier League, they can't say for sure that will happen in 9 days' time, or indeed, who's going to be playing in it. So if it happens, and it happens in 9 days' time, Hull against Southampton, or potentially Hull against Middlesbrough, then all fine. But if, for any reason, the game has to be delayed, it's difficult to hold it at Wembley. The weekend after, there's already things going on. The weekend after that, Wembley is booked. They would probably have to find another stadium to play this game in. They've got all sorts of complications with tickets and sponsors and TV companies. And the EFL says it has contingency plans. We don't yet know whether they're going to be needed.
8: North of the English border, the last time a team outside of Celtic or Rangers won a Scottish League title, it was a team managed by the iconic Sir Alex Ferguson more than 40 years ago, Aberdeen. No team has come close to threatening the Glasgow duopoly at the top of the Scottish table until this year. Hearts have been top for the majority of the season, and on Saturday, they could win their first title in 66 years if they avoid defeat away at Celtic Park. Celtic won their last match via a really controversial penalty decision on Wednesday, which has the two teams split by a point at the top of the table. I spoke to Hearts legend Craig Levin. He played for the club more than 400 times and managed them twice, and I asked him how their manager Derek McInnes would galvanise his players after they came so close to winning the title.
10: Well, there'd be disappointment obviously in the dressing room afterwards, but I hope there was a lot of anger as well, and the need to use that anger against Celtic at the weekend. They need to come out fighting for their lives. And, you know, that's the challenge for Derek, is to get them in a position where they're ready to go out. And of course, they've got very good evidence this season already. They've beaten Celtic twice. So, and one of those was at Celtic Park. So this is not Hearts facing a Celtic of, you know, Martin O'Neill's previous era when he had Sutton and Larson and all these guys. You know, this is a different team altogether that Hearts are facing. And I think Hearts have the evidence that they can win this game with the two matches that they won already this season against Celtic.
8: Even though many people won't agree with the decision that gave Celtic the win, this still is really good for Scottish football. The fact that, you know, for 40 years we've had two teams winning the title, and Hearts can do something that no team has done since Sir Alex Ferguson's Aberdeen did it years and years ago. This is good for Scottish football, isn't it?
10: Yeah, of course it's good. It's going right down to the last day, and the fact that Hearts have been on top of the league, I think, since October or something, I think it was. So, you know, they've had a fantastic season. There's a caveat to that as well. I throw in that I think both of the Old Firm teams aren't anywhere near as strong as they were 5 or 10 years ago. So, you know, Hearts have taken advantage of that this season. They've got themselves in a position now where they go to Celtic Park and win or get a draw, and they've won the league. And as I said at the beginning, they would have snapped your hand off for that at the beginning of the season.
8: Do you think Hearts are here to stay?
10: Yes, I think I think Tony Bloom has brought a degree of gravitas, of course, to the club. The fact that he wants to be involved, and obviously his analytical department that he uses it at Brighton, and then, you know, I think that's another thing that is going to enhance Hearts' chances of remaining in the top two or three in the years ahead.
8: So, I know you might be partial, but I'm going to ask you anyway. What's your prediction then for Saturday?
10: I think Hearts will win 1-0.
8: One.
10: But I am slightly biased and have declared that.
8: You are. So, a 1-0 win, and you'll have no fingertips at the end of it, fingernails at the end of the match, I imagine.
10: Yeah, I just think with the effort they've put in this season, the problems they've had with injury and managed to overcome, the amount of time they've been at the top of the league, I just think this is Hearts' year.
8: Craig Levin there on the brilliant end to the Scottish league season.
0: It's really astonishing, isn't it, Isaac? So close. Are they going to do it, do you think, Hearts?
8: Do you know what? I think they've got a good chance. They've not lost at Celtic Park this season, so what's one more game, eh?
0: Yeah, incredible stuff. All right. From Isaac and me and all the team at Newsday, that's it for this week. Thanks very much for listening. Bye-bye.
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15: You're listening to WNYC. Should be clear through the early morning here with temperatures in the low 50s. The rest of today should be really nice, mostly sunny. High of about 68 this afternoon. For tonight, mostly clear, low around 55. This weekend's looking great. Sunny tomorrow, high 80 degrees. By Sunday, sunny still. The high reaching about 88 degrees in the air.
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17: Coming up after the news, the spread of hantavirus on a cruise ship has us going in deep on all things viral, where it came from, and how its name means it's joined Zika virus, Alzheimer's, monkeypox, and numerous other diseases in an unfortunate club. What happens when you get a virus named after you or the place you live, and how do we make sure that it doesn't happen again? Penguins are incredibly difficult animals to conventionally track, but how did a study finding new ways to keep tabs on these slippery creatures shine a light on the forever chemicals found in some of the most isolated places on the planet? Plus, how the words we cry out when we bang our toes change how we process pain, the confusing science of wonky glass, and we see some incredibly rare frog stamps. And in this time, rats have been getting a lot of bad press, so how do we solve their branding issue? Turns out, the answer is in their life-saving sense of smell. That's all coming up soon.
18: BBC News with Moira Alderson. President Trump has just left China after closely watched talks with Xi Jinping intended to improve relations between the two superpowers. Mr. Trump said they'd made some fantastic trade deals, though he didn't give details. Chinese media said consensus had been reached between the two leaders, though it didn't say which areas this covered. Joel Gunter reports.
19: Before boarding the helicopter to begin his journey to Beijing, President Trump told reporters emphatically that he did not need China's help to win the war with Iran. But with the president's war aims still unmet, there was a sense as he took off that he might need all the help he could get. Speaking to Fox News after his meeting with President Xi in Beijing, he said that the Chinese leader had offered to help in any way he could and had pledged not to provide military equipment to Iran. On the thorny issue of what China might want in return for helping the US, Trump declined to elaborate. "Too much to discuss," he said.
18: Reports from the United States say Washington is preparing criminal charges against Raul Castro, the 94-year-old former president and brother of the Cuban revolutionary leader Fidel Castro. They're said to relate to Cuba shooting down aircraft operated by a humanitarian group 30 years ago. Our global affairs reporter Mimi Swaby has more details.
20: The reports of charges against Raul Castro came as the CIA boss, John Ratcliffe, was in Havana to personally deliver a message from President Trump to Cuban leaders. Although Cuba said the meeting was an attempt to improve dialogue, the possible legal action appears to be an attempt by the US to ramp up pressure on Cuba. Washington says the US is prepared to seriously engage on economic and security issues, but only if Cuba makes fundamental changes. A US fuel blockade on the island has exacerbated severe shortages and led to rare protests.
18: The Israeli military has ordered the residents of another five towns and villages in southern Lebanon to leave immediately or risk being killed. A spokesman said the military was taking action against Hezbollah, which it blamed for breaking a nominal ceasefire. Delegations from Israel and Lebanon have been holding talks in Washington, which US officials described as positive. Hezbollah is not taking part in the talks and has rejected the process. Shares have fallen in South Korea's most valuable company, Samsung Electronics, after union members said they remain committed to going on strike next week. Workers have said they won't engage in discussions unless their key demands are met on performance-based bonuses. The BBC has uncovered the scale of a growing nationalist vigilante movement operating across Russia. Known as Ruskaya Obshchina, or Russian Community, it says it defends traditional values and protects Russia from foreign influence. But critics say its methods rely on fear and intimidation. Posts on social media said it had carried out more than 900 raids between 2023 and 2025. BBC News. A key rival to replace the British Prime Minister, Keir Starmer, has confirmed that he'll try to re-enter Parliament. Andy Burnham, the Mayor of Greater Manchester in Northern England, is seen as the most serious challenger in the Labour Party to Sir Keir, but has to be an MP to run for the leadership. Here's our political correspondent, Harry Farley.
21: Andy Burnham's road back to Westminster could now start in the Greater Manchester seat of Makerfield. The former head of the pro-Keir Starmer think tank Labour Together, Josh Simons, has said he'll stand down from the seat he won just 2 years ago. Sir Keir Starmer will not block Mr Burnham from running, as he did in the Gorton and Denton by-election. Many within the party, including those from other wings to Mr Burnham, believe he could rally support.
18: Harry Farley reporting. The BBC has found that dozens of social media accounts which post content against immigration into Britain are in fact based in countries such as Sri Lanka and Vietnam. Here's our social media investigations correspondent, Mariana Spring.
22: One Facebook page we found, called Great British People, shows an elderly white British man crying about his pension. It's been viewed 1.3 million times and claims to have been posted by someone in Yorkshire. But we found the account is really run by someone based in Sri Lanka. It's among dozens of interconnected Facebook and Instagram accounts identified by BBC Panorama. The accounts create and share anti-immigration AI-generated posts about the UK to large audiences. Meta, which runs Facebook and Instagram, told us it took coordinated, inauthentic behaviour seriously and had specialised global teams constantly working to identify and disrupt this type of activity.
18: An unknown bidder has agreed to pay $9 million to dine with the billionaire investor Warren Buffett and the basketball superstar Steph Curry and his wife Aisha. The money will go to two charities. Mr. Buffett says he'll match the bid for each charity, bringing the total raise to $27 million. BBC News.
23: So, this week, I've been practicing to run a 10K. It's not fun. Putting one foot in front of the other isn't particularly difficult, but eventually, a certain level of boredom sets in. I can't listen to music when I run, so I like to do maths in my head. Nothing complex, mind you, I'm not a genius. Yesterday, it was the three times table. By the time that I'd reached the halfway point, I'd just about counted 261. By kilometre 7, my mental calculator had reached 876. Soon came 900, then 930, and eventually 957, but mental fatigue had sunk in. For the last 1,000 metres, I couldn't for the life of me work out what 3 times 333 was. I was so distracted by this conundrum that I didn't notice my laces had come loose, and I found myself tripping over right outside my front door. Funnily enough, the answer to that question is 999. This can only mean one thing. I'm Alex Lathbridge, and from the BBC World Service, this is Unexpected Elements.

0: Now, I might not be good at maths, but I can count the number of fantastic people I have here today. I've got two of them here to help with science. In Sao Paulo, Brazil, it's Camila Mota.
1: Hi, Alex. So last time we were here together, you had a bike accident. Is this something that happens very often with you?
0: Yeah, it does. I'm just not coordinated. I'm trying to be better. And in Berlin, Germany, Kai Kupferschmidt.
2: Hallo, Alex. Schön, dich zu sehen.
0: It is wonderful to have you here on Unexpected Elements, where each week we scour the news to find the scientific secrets held within. One story leads to another, then another, then another, and by the end of it, we all go away far more knowledgeable, if slightly confused as to how we got there. And this week, we're bringing you a story that's been in the headlines quite a bit.
3: It's known as the Andes strain.
4: Symptoms are similar to the flu, like fever and muscle ache.
5: World Health Organization says that currently the risk to the global population is low.
3: But it's understandable why people may feel a little worried.
6: Passengers brought from the cruise ship and swiftly taken to flights that repatriated them.
4: So they'll then be asked to self-isolate.
5: Public health experts are going to continue to monitor
4: to make sure the disease isn't spreading.
0: You've probably heard about the outbreak of hantavirus on the cruise ship MV Hondius. Kai, I know you've heard of this virus because you've been covering this story for Science magazine. How's that been?
2: It's been intense. It's an interesting example because I think after the pandemic, there's just so much attention on these kinds of outbreaks of infectious disease in a way that it just wasn't before. I've been doing this for 15 years and I really sense that there's a different level of kind of public interest in this, which on the one hand is great. You know, these outbreaks are fascinating stories and the science that's being done to study them is interesting. And at the same time, I do get the sense that a lot of people are just really worried, often when they don't really have to be. So you're kind of also communicating that part of the story, I think.
0: Okay, well then let's take it back to the baseline for everyone who's listening. Can you tell us more about this virus and what's happened so far?
2: Sure. I mean, we've known about hantaviruses for many decades and usually actually from Europe and Asia. These are the so-called old world hantaviruses. And really only in 1993 did the world learn that there are other hantaviruses in the Americas, the so-called new world hantaviruses now, and they cause these, you know, they cause this disease, which is much more serious and can have a, you know, fatality rate of up to 50%. So once we realized that there's this first virus, then researchers started to look elsewhere in the Americas. And that's how in 1995, they also discovered Andes virus. That's the exact viral species. We always say it's a strain, but it's actually a species of virus that has a lot of different strains. And so this Andes virus is the one that was identified on the ship.
0: And so is there anything particularly special about this?
2: Well, the thing that makes Andes virus so interesting is that all these hantaviruses have never shown any ability to transmit human to human. So the way that people are normally infected is, you know, there are rodents that carry these viruses, they don't get sick from them, and then humans breathe in, for instance, dust that has been contaminated with urine from these rodents, or sometimes people are bitten or scratched by the rodents directly, and that's how they get sick. And Andes virus, really from the beginning, had this unusual pattern that there seemed to be, you know, cases where humans were infected by other humans. I talked to a researcher in Chile who's done a lot of work early on Andes virus, and he said what they often saw was young men getting sick in rural areas because they went out and somehow had some kind of contact with these animals. And then a few weeks later, their spouses would get sick. Very suggestive pattern of human-to-human transmission there.
0: And if we've known about these for so long, what sort of treatment is available?
2: Well, it's one of these infectious diseases where we really don't have any treatment. These cases are rare enough and studying them for scientists is hard enough that we haven't made much progress in the last 30 years, I would say. If people get really sick, what happens with this particular virus, with Andes virus, is that really the lung starts filling up with liquid and the heart can't pump enough blood anymore. And so these people go into respiratory failure. So what you need to do in order to save these patients is you need to basically replace the function of the lung and the heart, which means you put them on an ECMO, an extracorporeal molecular oxygenation machine, right? That's what people use during COVID as well. And if you do that on time, and you kind of sustain them often just for like 2 days or so on these machines, they actually seem to get better. The other thing that Chile does actually, which is interesting, is they collect the blood from people who survive the disease, and they try to treat people basically with the antibodies that other patients have developed. But we don't really have enough good data to know, you know, how well that works.
0: And I suppose it is quite early days to say this, but what do you think happens next? Where do we go from here?
2: I think there's two things that are difficult, right? We don't have that many examples of this kind of outbreak with Andes virus, really only two other outbreaks. This is the first time it's on a cruise ship. And so I wouldn't be surprised at all if we see more people who were on that ship get sick. And then the big question is, okay, are you going to see other cases like secondary infections where people came off the ship, got into contact with other people, and the infection didn't happen on the ship, it happened elsewhere? If a few of those happen under certain circumstances, I wouldn't be too worried or too surprised either. I mean, obviously, you know, it's terrible for the person and you want to try and avoid it, but it wouldn't tell us anything new about this virus per se. I think if we start seeing, you know, infections where people had fairly casual contact, that would be really surprising. I don't personally think that will happen. The genome of this virus looks normal. Everything so far is in line with what we've seen in the last 30 years. But, you know, these are viruses. They can be weird. It's an infectious disease. You have to keep an open mind and you have to really always re-examine what you know and whether things might have changed. And that's, I think, what makes my job so interesting. That's what kind of fuels a lot of the interest also by the researchers that I talk to on a daily basis. But it's also what makes communicating in a situation like this so hard, because you can't rule out possibilities, but at the same time, you cannot act in accordance with the most unlikely possibilities that are possible.
0: Thank you, Kai. So, Camilla, we're talking today about this really rare event, an outbreak of hantavirus on a cruise ship. And we've heard, you know, where it's come from and how it's spread. So where do you want to go with this?
1: So I didn't know that the hantavirus was named after a river in South Korea, right? The Hantan River. And it reminded me of the Zika virus, which is fairly common here in Brazil. And it was named after a forest in Uganda, where it was first discovered. And it got me thinking about, you know, how diseases are named. Is this something either of you have looked into or thought about?
2: You know, I actually, years ago, the WHO, the World Health Organization, put out guidelines as to what you are allowed to do or not to do when naming new pathogens. And I wrote a story about that for Science. And I was totally fascinated by the problems of it. Like, I had never really thought about it before.
0: I think the one I have is, I quite like names like malaria. You know, literally coming from like bad air, because that's what they thought this came from. So I like the whimsical ones, not necessarily the named after places that people live.
1: And also there are mysterious ones. I found out that dengue, people don't actually know where it comes from. And I was like, oh, this is interesting. But a lot of the diseases are not mysterious. If we think about it, a lot of them are named after people, you know, Parkinson's disease, Alzheimer's. There's one named after a Brazilian, Chagas disease, which was discovered by this Brazilian scientist, Carlos Chagas. And this was back, you know, in the 19th century, early 20th century, a time when medical eponyms, that's the fancy name of naming disease after people, were very common.
0: So obviously naming diseases and syndromes after people can be a bit of a sticky one. So have we developed a new disease naming convention?
1: We actually have a few. Sometimes we name them after places like the hantavirus, but that can be stigmatizing. Think about some of the COVID variants that were named after places. We also tried naming diseases after animals, so bird flu, swine flu, monkeypox. Actually, during the monkeypox outbreak here in Brazil in 2022, people were actually attacking monkeys, even though authorities had said that, you know, animals were not transmitting the disease. It was transmitted among humans.
0: So what's the solution? Do we have a possible solution?
1: You know, yeah, there has been a lot of conversation around that, to the point that the WHO actually issued a best practices guide, you know, a decade ago. It recommends using generic descriptive terms based on things like symptoms and severity, and avoid using geographic locations, people's names, species of animal or food, population or cultural references. You know, if we look back in the past, we'll remember the names of some diseases that have been really problematic.
2: Yeah, I think the history of stigmatization from these names is just crazy. And I mean, the names that really play into ideas that are wrong, like with monkeypox, monkeypox is a virus that's in rodents, right? One of the funny things, so the WHO guidance that you mentioned is the one that I wrote about at the time. And of course, a lot of people also were telling me, well, what are we supposed to do? Are we just supposed to give them numbers? And I talked to one immunologist, Lin Fa Wang, and it turns out that actually that's what China used to do. So I end the story with this quote from him where he said, you know, in the 1960s, when he was a kid in China, they were naming the diseases by numbers. And he told me, I don't know why, you just really did not want to get disease number 5. And I just thought that was kind of hilarious. But even there, I think, you know, we saw it with the COVID variants. They thought, okay, we'll use the Greek alphabet and that'll be safe. And then, for instance, the N was new, and then it was new variant. And so they decided to skip that one because it was very confusing whether you were talking about a new variant or the new variant. So it's always going to be a bit of an art rather than a science, I think.
0: Thank you, Kai. And thank you, Camilla, for showing us how the words we use to describe diseases can have long-lasting impacts on places and people, even if the virus itself doesn't. Listeners, any thoughts? Email unexpected@bbc.co.uk or send a WhatsApp message to +44 330 678 3080. Coming up, a microbiological mystery at a Chicago aquarium. That's after this.
7: Heya, it's Robbie here, and it's time for this week's Unexpected Elements quiz. The World Health Organization is recommending passengers on board the MV Honduras should quarantine following the outbreak of hantavirus there. Quarantines have often been used to stop the spread of infectious diseases, not just in humans, but also in animals, ships, even whole geographic areas have undergone quarantine. In fact, this is what happened in World War II, when the British government quarantined an island off the coast of Scotland due to a top-secret experiment there. The island became a record breaker for having the longest quarantine period. So my question for you today is, how long was the island under quarantine? Was it A, 14 years, B, 23 years, or C, 48 years? I'm wondering how long the quarantine of the island was. Was it 14 years, 23 years, or 48 years? I'll be back later in the show with the answer.
0: You're listening to Unexpected Elements on the BBC World Service. This episode, we've been talking about the hantavirus outbreak aboard the MV Honduras cruise ship. And of course, one aspect of this story has been how long and how strictly passengers should quarantine on their return home. But while reading about quarantine, I ended up stumbling across a bit of a whodunit, a mystery story, if you like. And it all starts at an aquarium. Here to tell us more is Dr. Erica Hartman, a molecular biologist from Northwestern University in the USA. Erica, welcome to the show.
8: Thank you so much for having me.
0: Fantastic. So lay out the story for us from the beginning. What happened?
8: So Aquaria, like the Shedd Aquarium, which is in Chicago, but also many other large aquaria across at least the US, when they get new animals in, they have to quarantine them to make sure they're not bringing any like unexpected guests into their exhibit tanks. And in order to do this, they actually dose the drug that they need to get rid of parasites into the tank. At Shedd, they noticed that they would keep adding this drug in and adding this drug in, and you would expect it to be at a certain concentration. And all of a sudden, it just vanished. It was completely gone from the water. And they brought me in to try to figure out why.
0: I love the idea, right? They're like, oh, what's going on? The drugs aren't in the water. What's going on? Don't worry, I've got someone. Ring, ring, Erica, we need you. All right, so how did you solve it?
8: So we suspected that actually what was happening is that microbes were eating the drug. And we suspect this in part because, you know, aquariums have to maintain very strict water quality to protect the health of the animals that are in the water, right? And so what that means is there's very little carbon and nitrogen in that water. And so any microbes that might actually be in that system are basically desperate for anything they can get their metaphorical hands on. And so we suspected they were actually using the drug as a source of carbon or nitrogen or something to stay alive.
0: How did you start this study? Do you start taking samples from the water and looking at it under your little microscope? What's going on?
8: So the first thing that we did is we got the most amazing tour of the quarantine facility, which was really cool. You know, you see these incredible exhibits, but actually there's this whole part of the system that you know, visitors don't get to see, which is exactly where they have their veterinary medicine facilities and where they have their quarantine facilities. And they're really incredible. They're like complicated systems with water treatment and multiple tanks and a bunch of pipes that are running in between. And so we collected water because that's obviously the easiest, but we actually suspected that the microbes weren't in the water because one of the things the aquarist had tried was doing a full change of water in the system. And so basically draining the whole thing and then refilling it. After they did that, they still found drug degradation. So we suspected it was somehow stuck to the sides of the system. And so we ended up collecting samples from inside the pipes that led into and out of the tanks. And so we basically swabbed the biofilms or the microbes that are stuck to the inside of those pipes. But what we really wanted to do was be able to see like who's there and what types of metabolisms they might have. So if they're eating this drug, how are they doing that? We also tried some more molecular methods, including things like DNA sequencing. We looked at the drug that we were putting in, like the chemical structure. And from that, we were able to figure out that there were these bacteria that typically are really good at getting various forms of nitrogen from the environment. And the drug was basically missing an amine group, which is a nitrogen-containing group, from its side. And so we figured out that they were probably the ones who were doing most of the degradation.
0: Thinking more about those microbes, were there any that were new to science or that were unexpected in your eyes?
8: There are like trillions and trillions of microbes out there. And anytime we take a sample anywhere, any environmental sample, pretty much, you're finding new microbes that no one's ever seen before, just because there are so many. And that's really cool for a lot of reasons. So one is that these microbes are capable of really exciting things. So obviously in this case, they were doing something that's like vaguely annoying in terms of like degrading this drug. But in other environments, they might do things like degrade pollution. So it's really awesome how many microbes there are out there. And probably the microbes that are in this system, if they were outside, would be doing helpful things in terms of cycling nitrogen. And they just happen to be a little out of place here.
2: So, Erica, I was looking at the research you did recently, and I saw that there was a paper that you co-wrote, which is really about disinfectant in hospital rooms. And I was curious, just how did you even get interested in that?
8: So once again, I got a call from a colleague. So
2: You
8: that
2: should not give out your number so freely.
8: No, it's fun. I love these kinds of questions. You know, I'm like, absolutely, call me up. You have a chemical of interest, I want to know about it. So in this case, it was a colleague at Rush, which is a medical school and a teaching hospital in Chicago, and they were really interested in chlorhexidine because in the same way that Shed needed these drugs to take care of the fish in their quarantine system, this chlorhexidine is used as a topical antiseptic. So it's something that you put on patient's skin to try to prevent these incredibly vulnerable people from getting really serious infections. And it's been used for a really long time. And for a really long time, people said, oh, it's okay, we'll never see resistance to this because because of the way it works, it'll be effective forever. And forever is a very long time, and I just don't believe that that's true for anything. So one of the things that my colleague was really interested in is basically testing that and seeing like, do we actually start to see resistance? And so she was really interested in what was happening on patient skin, and I was really interested in what was happening in the room around the patients.
1: That's really important, right? We've been hearing about resistant bacteria and viruses more and more over the years, I think. And I was wondering if instead of, you know, using chemicals that kill everything in the hospital, could we try to develop chemicals that kill only the microbes we're worried about?
8: Yeah, I think that's a great idea. So the short answer to our story on chlorhexidine is it is still effective, which is great. And one of the things that I think is really important about chlorhexidine is it's basically only used in the hospital. It's not something that you would buy to use at home. But one of the things I'm concerned about is actually how many antimicrobials we use in consumer products and things like soaps and cleaning products, which, if they have a detergent in it, they're already antimicrobial. You don't need to buy antibacterial hand soap. You don't need that added antimicrobial in your cleaning products. And I think that's really important because exactly every time we use something that's antimicrobial, we give the microbes an opportunity to evolve resistance. And that's absolutely happening on a global scale. And it's a huge public health challenge.
1: One of the lessons, I guess, for all of us is being a little dirty is fine. or not wanting to get rid of every bacteria or microbe around us.
8: So, yeah, I think, you know, if you think about like the course of human history, for a very long time, we did not have disinfectants. And for a very long time, infectious disease was actually one of the leading causes of death. So that's true. And there have been a couple of things that really changed that. One is water treatment. So having clean drinking water and having wastewater treatment, super critical. Another is vaccines, right? Being able to protect ourselves, especially from those viral infections. The addition of like antimicrobial cleaning products and disinfection, not sure it's made like the same level of improvement. And so when we're thinking about how do we protect health going forward, yeah, get a little dirty. It's okay. It might even be good for you. And it certainly will help prevent the spread of antimicrobial resistance, which is a huge problem.
0: You know what I've learned, taken away from all of this, one, you are probably the world's greatest microbial detective. So my hat's off to you. Two, I don't believe in forever and maybe we should get a little bit dirty. I'm so glad you didn't write my wedding vows. Yeah. And with that, thank you so much, Erica, and thank you for getting up early to speak with us.
8: My pleasure. Thank you so much for reaching out. It's been super fun to chat.
0: So far, we've drifted from the ins and outs of hantavirus to the science of naming diseases and even solved the microbial mystery at a Chicago aquarium. Still to come, what do penguin mummies have to do with immunology? Stay tuned to find out.
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0: Coming up after the news, how the words you use when you bang your arm or stub your toe tell us more than you think. Does swearing make it easier to handle pain? And we look into the rare amphibian stamps of the world and the confusing chemistry of glass and try our hand at rehabilitating the branding of rats across the globe. More Unexpected Elements coming up shortly.
13: BBC News with Moira Alderson. President Trump has left China after closely watched talks with Xi Jinping intended to improve relations between the two superpowers. Mr. Trump said they'd made some fantastic trade deals, though he didn't give details. The visit has been overshadowed by the war on Iran. Reports from the United States say Washington is preparing criminal charges against Raul Castro, the 94-year-old brother of the Cuban revolutionary leader Fidel Castro. They're said to relate to the shooting down of an aircraft 30 years ago. The reports emerged as the head of the CIA visited Cuba. The US Supreme Court has temporarily preserved mail-order access to America's most widely used abortion pill. The ruling allows women seeking to terminate a pregnancy to get mifepristone by post without a visit to a doctor. Ukraine has launched a drone attack on the Russian city of Ryazan. Ukrainian media say the targets included an oil refinery. Shares have fallen in South Korea's most valuable company, Samsung Electronics, after union members said they remained committed to going on strike next week. Workers have said they won't engage in pay talks unless their key demands are met. The BBC has found dozens of social media accounts which post content against immigration into Britain are in fact based in countries such as Sri Lanka and Vietnam. Meta, which runs Facebook and Instagram, said it took coordinated, inauthentic behaviour seriously. MPs in the Solomon Islands have chosen the opposition leader, Matthew Wale, to be the Pacific nation's next prime minister. His predecessor was ousted in a no-confidence motion last week. An unknown bidder has agreed to pay $9 million to dine with the billionaire investor Warren Buffett and the basketball superstar Stephen Curry and his wife Aisha. The money will go to two charities. Mr. Buffett says he'll match the bid for each charity. BBC News.
0: This is Unexpected Elements from the BBC World Service. We're the programme that peeks under the hood of the news to see the scientific engine that keeps it ticking along. I'm Alex Lathbridge, and this week I'm joined by
1: Camila Mota in São Paulo, Brasil,
0: and
14: Kai Kupferschmidt in Berlin, Deutschland.
0: We've now reached the part of the show where one of our panellists highlights a story that they feel has gone unjustly under the radar. Camilla, I think you've got something for us today, and bonus points if you can tie it into this week's theme. For legal purposes, these points have no inherent value and cannot be used to trade for goods or services from the BBC.
1: Okay, but I still want my points, Alex. So give me them points, because do you remember the cruise ship departed from the southern tip of Argentina, right? That's actually where my story begins, in Patagonia, because penguins have become marine detectives. So scientists from the US and Argentina have teamed up and put ankle monitors on 54 Magellanic penguins for a few days for three consecutive years, 2022, 23, 24. And they didn't use traditional location monitors, though, you know, the ones that we used to when we're seeing research on wildlife, but silicone passive sampler bands, like the ones people use to measure their exposure to pollution. The idea was to take advantage of the fact that penguins move around in the ocean a lot and get them to passively collect information about what's in the water and beyond. And that's because the sensors absorb chemicals from the water, air, and surfaces the penguins encounter on their way.
0: But why do they do this?
1: So research that involves monitoring the ocean is traditionally quite expensive and not very efficient. So scientists have to get a ship and set sail in long expeditions, sampling the water on their journey. Or if they want to measure the exposure to certain pollutants, they have to get blood samples and things like that. But using the silicon bands, which one of the authors actually described as a crazy idea when it first crossed his mind, turned out to be a promising strategy, and penguins proved to be very good sentinels. You know, just one of the bands got lost during the study, and one had to be removed because scientists thought the penguin wasn't really comfortable walking around with it.
0: like a cute little prisoner. And so what did they find?
1: So after the bands were retrieved, they were taken to a lab and the samples were analyzed using mass spectrometry. And the results were actually surprising. So have you heard of PFAs?
0: Polyfluoroalkyls. No, never.
14: Never written about them, but I've heard about them as like the forever chemicals, right?
1: Exactly. They're kind of everywhere. They've been manufactured since the 1940s and are found in a wide range of products. They are known for being very resistant. So nonstick cookware, food packaging, waterproof clothing. And that's because PFAs are resistant to water, to grease, to chemicals, to heat. But that also means that they're hard to break down. And that's why, as Kai was saying, they're called forever chemicals. And because they're hard to decompose, they build up in the environment and in our bodies. Research has actually linked these manufactured chemicals with a number of health problems, including, you know, increased risk to develop some kinds of cancer and reproductive issues.
0: I feel like we keep finding these chemicals in more and more remote places. Did scientists learn anything else, you know, beyond nowhere in the world is safe?
1: So there are thousands of types of PFAs, right? And they were able to find both what they called old legacy PFAs, which have been banned or phased out, and the ones that have replaced them, which means the new PFAs people hoped would be less persistent are as likely to be, you know, as toxic as the old ones.
0: Kai, you said that you knew about PFAs.

0: these penguin mummies, and the researcher managed to extract some of the oldest RNA viruses that have ever been found from these mummies. And when I was talking to the researcher in the US who studies these, I asked him what a mummy looks like, and he turned around and he had one lying on the bookshelf behind him, and he just took it out and showed it to me, and it just looked like a penguin that had had an unfortunate encounter with a truck or something like
1: that.
0: It was just a very flat.
2: Well, thank you, Camilla, for showing us how even the most remote places on Earth aren't safe from forever chemicals. And that sounds much sadder than I expected. So, Kai, thank you for telling us about penguin mummies. We love it when our listeners get in touch. So let's crack open the inbox and see what's arrived this week. This first email is from Tigger. Kai, would you like to read this?
0: Tigger says, a few weeks back you did a shout out for frog stamps. Challenge accepted. I was convinced I'd have a little hoard of stamps to post to you, hence getting bonus points for sending you physical post. My collection comprises my dad's collection, my brother's, and mine. Several thousand stamps, which I have no desire to count for an exact number. It turns out stamps with frogs on are exceptionally rare in my collection, and the only two I found were part of a series which I didn't want to split. Hence, this is an email, and evidence of said stamps comes in the form of an attachment. And then there's a photo of two stamps from 1962 Yugoslavia. There are indeed two very cute frogs on them, and I actually looked them up. I tried to figure out what they are, and if you want to know exactly for the frog lovers out there, one of them is a marsh frog, and the other one is the Apennine yellow-bellied toad, which, you know, as you would expect, has a yellow belly.
2: Are these common?
0: Well, I mean, common is a little bit, one of them is endangered, but both of them are generally like in that area.
1: As a frog lover, I have to say that my heart melts. I love this. Thank you, Tigger.
2: I mean, frogs are probably the perfect animals to have on stamps because they, you know, when they're going places, they get places. And that's what you want your posts to have on there. Like, yeah, this is definitely, you know, having a sloth on there. Not necessarily great. I mean, I did an episode of Crowd Science about sloths, and sloths are actually a bit faster than we expect. But for the sake of the joke, having a sloth on there, probably not great. Thank you for that, Kai, and thank you, Tigger, for these fantastic stamps. Now, 3 weeks ago, we answered the question of whether glass is a liquid or a solid. Our expert, Professor Paul Bingham, cleared things up for us and said that glass has the molecular structure of a liquid but behaves like a solid. Andy has emailed to say that old glass panes are thicker at the bottom than the top, which proves that they're behaving like a liquid because they flow downwards over time. Here's what Paul has to say about that.
3: I've heard that story many times before, and the explanation is a very practical one rather than a more exotic one. We would like to think that the glass in those windows has flowed over time, and so it's thicker at the bottom than the top. But the more mundane answer is simply that back in medieval times, when many of these glasses were made, we couldn't form nice parallel plates of glass in the same way that we can now. They were always slightly wedge-shaped because of the way they were made. And common sense would dictate that the person building the window would put the thicker bit at the bottom than at the top. I'm sad to say that's a very mundane and perhaps boring answer, but that's the answer that's accepted in the community.
2: So there you have it. Wonky glass isn't because of science. It isn't because of the fact that it's a, you know, it's a solid that acts like a liquid. It's just humans and having poor workmanship. Did either of you know that or know that people thought that wonky glass was due to glass flowing downwards over time? This is the first I've heard of it.
0: I have to admit, I've heard it and I never checked it. And I actually probably, if you'd asked me today, I probably would have said that that's true.
1: Yeah, hadn't heard about it. We don't have medieval buildings in Brazil, so maybe that's one of the reasons. Yeah. But also, next time I'm around where you guys are, I'm going to start paying attention to churches and their windows and everything.
2: Moving on. Last week, Marnie and the team were discussing centenarians and immortality. Caroline from Belgium has emailed us with her thoughts. Camilla, could you read this, please?
1: Caroline says, I'm just wondering what everybody becoming a centenarian and immortality would mean in terms of overpopulation. Moreover, I think life would lose its meaning because people could make endless new choices. And how could we ever digest all the new information?
2: Caroline, thank you so much for that email, because it's like, yeah, well, you know what? I get really existential about

0: life, and you know, what would you do if you actually lived forever and ever and ever? Yeah. Like, life would lose meaning. Thank you for the program. All right, so what do you two think? Would you like to live for centuries at a time?
1: I guess if you could freeze me for a while, I'd love to see what the world looks like in 100 years. I've always felt that living forever is not something that sounds all that exciting to me.
2: So you're an optimist, Kai. You think things will get better?
1: I think there's still a world to wake up to in 100 years, yes. For now.
2: I think immortality is kind of overrated. Yeah, can you imagine? I mean, some of the things that we value, we only value because they're going to last a certain, you know, a limited time. Like
0: love?
2: Yeah, that's what I was going to say. It's cheesy, but it's true, isn't it?
0: Yeah. What, you think love fades if it goes on for, wow.
2: No. Not that at all. Let me explain. So, okay, I'm going to get really deep, but only for like 10 seconds. My husband had a health scare like a couple of weeks ago, and we've been together 14 years, and I thought that was going to be the end of it. And it was, man, it was bad. Yeah. It makes me value even more. It would be great if we could be together forever and ever and ever. But the fact that I know it's limited, is like, oh, let's hold on into this and, you know, live life.
0: You know what? On that, though, I think that living forever, even if, you know, you don't have your partner goes away, I think it's beautiful because it's sort of like that space probe that, you know, goes out into space with the gold on there that has like all of humans, like what we've drawn and stuff we sent out there. That's out there in space. I think if you lived forever, you'd have the memory of that person and they would live on for centuries to come. And I think that's beautiful.
2: It is. So would you want to live forever?
0: I think there's a certain level of beauty. If you lived forever, that means the love that you have for the person, their memory lives on in that time. That's the beauty of living for centuries at a time. You get to carry the people you love and the podcasts you love as well. So thank you everyone for writing to us. And if you've been listening today and you'd like to get in touch, please email unexpected@bbc.co.uk. Alternatively, you can send WhatsApp messages and voice notes to +44 330 678 3080. You can even send a postcard. The address is Unexpected Elements, BBC World Service, Cardiff, CF10 4GA in the UK. Still to come, why do we say ow when we hurt ourselves? That's coming up after this.
3: Hello, it's Robbie again, and it's time for the answer to this week's quiz. Earlier, I asked you how long was the world's longest ever quarantine period. Was it A, 14 years, B, 23 years, or C, 48 years? And the answer is C. Whilst all of these are real quarantine periods, Grinead Island off the coast of Scotland, also known as the Island of Death, was quarantined for 48 years. It happened following the test release of anthrax by the British government in tests conducted during World War II. The plan, dubbed Operation Vegetarian, was to infect German cattle with anthrax through their feed, though the operation was cancelled shortly after the tests. After the war, Grinead Island was placed under quarantine. In 1986, a clean-up operation started to remove anthrax from the island, but it took until 1990 for the island to get the all clear and be reopened. Thankfully, most quarantines are a lot shorter than 48 years.
0: So far, we've heard about the hantavirus, why we need to find better ways to name diseases, and why being immortal might not be all it's cracked up to be, although it would probably give you a lot of time to collect frog-themed stamps. Knowing me, living for centuries would just mean I'd accumulate years of banging my big toe on table legs and yelping in pain, which got me thinking about a listener question. Yes, it's time for Ask the Unexpected. This week's question comes from Rihanna, who asks, why do we make a noise, like saying ow or ouch, when we experience pain? And do these vocalizations have any function? Kai, Camilla, do you say ow when you get hurt?
2: Aye.
1: Aye. Ouch is the German.
0: For me, it actually does help me not feel as much pain when I say it. Anyway, to answer this question, we reached out to Annette Schirmer, psychologist and neuroscientist at the University of Innsbruck in Austria. She explained what happens when we vocalize our pain.
4: So what we found was that when people vocalize, they actually can tolerate pain for a longer period of time. So they don't necessarily feel that the pain is less, but they can hold out longer when they vocalize while they experience pain.
0: So when we say ow, ouch, we don't experience less pain, but we feel like we can tolerate it better. But how did Shermer study this phenomenon?
4: So we tortured them a little bit. We asked them to immerse their hand into really ice cold water, and most people can only stand that for a couple of seconds. But when you are allowed to say ow while you're doing this, you can do so longer.
0: The study also found that it doesn't necessarily have to be the words ow or ouch that can help us tolerate pain better, but also swearing, screaming, or just a touch can help. But why is it that these generally automatic responses help with pain tolerance?
4: We can think that this probably has two benefits. So one is that the act of saying ow somehow creates a motor or sensory experience that competes with our pain sensation. And so that competition kind of helps us block out the pain and maybe tolerate it for a bit longer. The other thing is, and that's perhaps in an evolutionary sense more important, is that when we scream in pain, we're actually alerting individuals around us. So in the long run in human history, that probably was beneficial because people came to our help. And also, there's some interesting work that suggests that actually when we scream or when we cry out in an unpleasant state, that our vocalizations are in a sense chaotic, and that auditory's input is actually unpleasant. So people don't like to hear other people scream, and so they are more likely to do things to stop that screaming. And so if in an antagonistic situation, so if somebody were to attack me and I'm afraid that I'm hurt or I'm being hurt and I'm screaming, it's actually like a weapon that I can use to ward off someone who is hurting me.
0: So there are two possible benefits for saying ow. There's a biological one where the pain has to compete for attention in the brain against the sensory inputs from vocalizations or touch, and an evolutionary one where crying out has usually resulted in others coming to help or scaring off an attacker. Thank you, Rihanna, for sending in the question. And thank you, Annette Shermer, for the interesting answers. If you've been listening today and you'd like to get in touch with a question, please email unexpected@bbc.co.uk. Alternatively, you can send WhatsApp messages and voice notes to +44 330 678 3080. This is the part of the programme where I get let loose on the BBC archives to find things that have tickled my brain. Now, we've spent a lot of time talking about hantavirus this week, and I've been thinking about rats. So, Kai, Camilla, how many rats have you seen in your lives?
5: I've lived in New York for a year, so a lot.
0: Kai, what about you?
1: I mean, you walk around at night in Berlin, you see a fair amount of rats here too, I'd say. But the mythical New York rat, I definitely have heard more about that one.
0: Yeah, you know what? You took the wind out of my sails there, but it's actually quite good. New York City has been long famous for its rat population. According to a 2023 study, there were roughly 6 million rats, and a lot of this was because of the rubbish bags strewn on the streets. Under previous mayor Eric Adams, a rather unconventional person was hired to solve it. In this episode of What in the World from 2024, Alex Rose talks to Sam Cabral, a BBC reporter in New York City, to find out how they decided to tackle this rodent issue.
6: The current administration especially is really kind of trying to get a handle on this. Last year, for the first time in April, they appointed a citywide director of rodent mitigation, or informally known as a rat czar.
7: There's a new sheriff in town. You'll be seeing a lot of me. And a lot less rats.
6: I'm not sure how much Kathy Garrotti is being paid for this job, but the job posting was advertising a $170,000 salary for a full-time 24-hour job.
8: And you mentioned the kind of the trash bags on New York streets and people, you know, if you watch movies and things like that, you do see them, don't you? But there's been a change to what people do with their rubbish.
6: That's right. That's right. So it came out last month that McKinsey, the consulting firm, had just completed a study for which they were commissioned to assess the city's trash problem and what the city could do about it.
0: All right, I've stopped there. I want you to guess how they went about solving the issue.
1: I think I actually remember this. Wasn't this the moment that they invented the trash can? I remember that the whole world was like, wow, New York discovered the trash can.
0: They spent millions of dollars to be told by a consulting firm that the best way of getting rid of the rubbish problem was to put it in a wheelie bin. Camilla, you're there being like, yep, lived in New York. This makes complete sense. When was the first time you saw a New York rat?
5: Ooh, I think I was in the subway. And it was pretty scary because it was really, really hot. I remember feeling really uncomfortable. And I saw this rat just, you know, parading, just passing by the people. And there was this little like baby in a stroller and he got like dangerously close to it. I was like, oh, my God, do I say something? But these people will get crazy and everyone will start screaming and running around.
0: Sorry, when you said parading, right? Producer Alice in the studio with me just started just doing a little rat shuffle, yes, if you will. You know,
5: that's what I was going for. Yes.
1: And just to tie it back to Hunter, there's actually a researcher I talked to who researches the rats in New York and checks them for hantavirus. And apparently there's quite a lot, whoa, of hantavirus on them. So that's maybe where the swagger comes from. I got hunter.
0: Now, let's say we got rid of all the rats, not just in New York, but all across the world. Would that make things better? Maybe it would mean that we'd have less chance of disease spreading from rats to humans. In an episode of the series The Life Without, Alan Davis hears from ecology professor Stephen Belmain that getting rid of rats might not have the impact you think.
9: We might see some diseases diminish, but remember, we're not getting rid of all rodents, and many of these diseases are harbored by other species of rodents. Plague can be found in black rats and brown rats, but in fact, it probably came from gerbils, to be more precise. So there's a lot of good evidence that rats became a transient reservoir, so they could transmit the disease in Europe, but actually, they're not very good at being a reservoir of plague. So getting rid of rats may make an impact for some diseases that are very specific to them, but diseases are very adaptable, and these viruses and bacteria and helminths that they transmit can easily move between different species.
10: It sounds like removing all rats is only going to be a small part of that.
9: Yeah.
10: So perhaps we're being a bit unfair. Rats have a branding problem, I suppose.
0: Yeah, you see, that's it. Rats have a branding problem. They've been catching flack for the bubonic plague when really it might have been the gerbils. What do you think we can do to make rats a bit more beloved and solve their PR issue?
1: How about a big Pixar movie about a rat that cooks good food, for instance?
0: Well, as it turns out, all they need to do is tell the world all the good they do to prevent diseases or sniff them out when they appear. For example, some rats have a phenomenal sense of smell, which is why the non-profit Apopo uses them to detect cases of tuberculosis in Tanzania. In an episode of The Happy Pod from early 2025, Harry Bly covered the retirement party of a particularly heroic rat called Carolina.
11: In her 7 years of work, Carolina has successfully detected more than 3,000 positive cases of TB and is thought to have spared around 30,000 other people from infection. But at the age of 8, it was time for Carolina to retire.
12: She sniffed 208,235 patient samples.
11: Fidelis and the team threw Carolina a party, celebrating her years of service and many, many lives saved.
13: It was very special. So we prepared banana and avocado, and she was grabbing everything that she liked, and she was very happy. It was a party, you know. We prepared a cake, some drinks, so we enjoyed that day.
11: Last year, Carolina and her peers prevented nearly 400,000 new cases in Tanzania and Ethiopia. And across East Africa, the programme has raised detection rates for TB by 40%.
13: You know, they are doing an amazing job. You know, she was saving life, huh? She saved a life. She saved a lot of lives.
0: You know, I should mention that those rats are pouched rats, not the common or brown rat that most of us are familiar with. But I still think that their heroism should benefit all rats. When I retire, I want a sending off party like that. Although I suppose I don't really deserve it when I've not saved any lives. Simple question to the two of you. Do you think that this does enough to solve rats' branding issue? Maybe they need little uniforms like working dogs.
5: That's a good idea.
1: Maybe rename them like with the diseases.
0: What new name would you give the rats? I'll let you think about that for next time. Now, there's a lot to unpack. Yes, rats are unpleasant to have around you 24/7, but getting rid of them won't make diseases go away and could actually stop diseases like tuberculosis from being caught in the first place, leaving more people sick. You know what? I'm actually quite sure I can fix rats' PR problem, but once I clear the slightly easier issue of solving world peace. So I guess all that's left for me to do right now is say thank you to this week's panel. Thank you, Camila Mota in Sao Paulo, Brazil.
5: Obrigada, Alex. Be safe.
0: And thank you, Kai Kupfer-Schmidt in Berlin, Germany.
1: Thank you, Alex.
0: I'm Alex Lathbridge, and the producer this week was Margaret Cecil Hawkins, with Alice Lipscomb-Southwell, Robbie Wojciechowski, and Scarlett Victoria. Do join us next week for more Unexpected Elements.
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15: You're listening to WNYC. Should be clear through the early morning here with temperatures in the low 50s. The rest of today should be really nice, mostly sunny. High of about 68 this afternoon. For tonight, mostly clear, low around 55. This weekend's looking great. Sunny tomorrow, high 80 degrees. By Sunday, sunny still. The high reaching about 88 degrees in the afternoon.
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17: Hello, I'm Celia Hatton at 8 hours GMT. Welcome to the newsroom. Coming up on the BBC World Service, Donald Trump and his entourage leave China. But where are the major deals the two sides had reportedly been negotiating? The U.S. president says a lot has been agreed.
18: He'd like to see the Hormuz Strait open. He said, if I could be of any help whatsoever, I would like to help.
17: Plus, we have a special BBC report on the rise of a new nationalist vigilante group in Russia.
19: My mom was at my birthday. A man from Ruska Община approached her and told her to get on all fours because she was wearing bunny ears.
17: And the power for AI to be a force for good.
20: There'll be pianists with arthritis. There'll be young people with mental health challenges. There'll be trumpet players with motor neuron. Who are we to say you can't have an easier way to try and access creativity? I think the potential of this technology is profound.
17: We'll hear how it's being used by a singer with Parkinson's disease. Stay with us.
21: BBC News with Moira Alderson. President Trump has just left China after closely watched talks with Xi Jinping intended to improve relations between the two superpowers. Mr. Trump said they'd made some fantastic trade deals, though he didn't give details. He'd earlier said China might buy US oil and aircraft. Chinese media said consensus had been reached between the two leaders, though it didn't say which areas this covered. Our correspondent Stephen McDonnell is in Beijing.
22: For both governments, they'd be pretty happy with how it went. After all, what it's really about is not any specific deals, although Donald Trump, I think, would certainly like to have some deliverables, as they're called, to show that it was sort of worth something. It's more about the optics and to show that despite their differences, they can find areas to cooperate.
21: Reports from the United States say Washington is preparing criminal charges against Raul Castro, the 94-year-old brother of the Cuban revolutionary leader Fidel Castro. They're said to relate to Cuba shooting down aircraft operated by a humanitarian group 30 years ago. Mimi Swaby has this report.
2: The reports of charges against Raul Castro came as the CIA boss, John Ratcliffe, was in Havana to personally deliver a message from President Trump to Cuban leaders. Although Cuba said the meeting was an attempt to improve dialogue, the possible legal action appears to be an attempt by the US to ramp up pressure on Cuba. Washington says the US is prepared to seriously engage on economic and security issues, but only if Cuba makes fundamental changes. A US fuel blockade on the island has exacerbated severe shortages and led to rare protests. The US has offered aid, also in exchange for changes, but Cuba's current president, Miguel Díaz-Canel, has said the conditions could be eased faster if the US lifted its blockade.
21: India's state-run fuel retailers have raised prices for the first time in 4 years as the surging global cost of oil, driven by the war in Iran, drains the country's foreign exchange reserves. India, the world's third largest oil importer, is among the last of the major economies to raise prices at the pump. Archana Shukla reports from Delhi.
3: The 3% price rise on diesel and petrol comes just days after Prime Minister Narendra Modi appealed to citizens to save fuel, use public transport, work from home and limit overseas travel. India imports nearly 90% of its crude, and higher oil prices and squeezed supplies are a drain on the country's dollar bills. The move is expected to help tame demand and cut losses on fuel sales, but it will make everyday goods and transport costlier for ordinary Indians, pushing up inflation.
21: Ukraine has launched a drone attack on the Russian city of Ryazan. Ukrainian media say the targets included an oil refinery. Local officials said 3 people were killed. The Russian military said it shot down more than 350 Ukrainian drones attacking various targets overnight. It follows Russian airstrikes on Kyiv on Thursday. BBC News. The Israeli military has ordered the residents of another 5 towns and villages in southern Lebanon to leave immediately or risk being killed. A spokesman said the military was taking action against Hezbollah, which it blamed for breaking a nominal ceasefire. Delegations from Israel and Lebanon have been holding talks in Washington, which US officials described as positive. Hezbollah is not taking part in the talks and has rejected the process. Shares have fallen in South Korea's most valuable company, Samsung Electronics, after union members said they remain committed to going on strike next week. The firm has proposed new talks on pay without conditions, but workers have said they won't engage in discussions unless their key demands are met on performance-based bonuses. Samsung is the world's biggest memory chip maker. A court in Australia has upheld a ruling that the exclusion of a transgender woman from a female-only social media app violated sex discrimination laws. It's the Australian Federal Court's first ruling on transgender rights. Here's our Australia correspondent, Katie Watson.
4: Roxanne Tickle was born male, but since 2017 has been living as a woman. She downloaded the social media app Giggle for Girls in 2021. In order to gain access, she had to upload a photo to prove she was a woman. 7 months after joining, her membership was revoked. Giggle's legal team maintained that sex is a biological concept, that Ms. Tickle was male. But the judges today disagreed, ruling that Roxanne Tickle was discriminated against on grounds of her gender identity, and she was awarded compensation equivalent to about $14,000, double the amount she was initially rewarded.
21: An unknown bidder has agreed to pay $9 million to dine with the billionaire investor Warren Buffett and the basketball superstar Steph Curry.
4: And she was awarded compensation equivalent to about $14,000, double the amount she was initially rewarded.
21: An unknown bidder has agreed to pay $9 million to dine with the billionaire investor Warren Buffett and the basketball superstar Steph Curry and his wife Aisha. The money will go to 2 charities. Mr. Buffett says he'll match the bid for each charity, bringing the total raised to $27 million. That's the latest BBC News.
23: Hello, I'm Celia Hatton, and this is the newsroom on the BBC World Service. The superpower summit has come to an end as Donald Trump says goodbye to his host Xi Jinping in China. Both leaders described the state visit as historic. In the final hours of the U.S. president's time in Beijing, the two men toured Zhongnanhai, the leader's private compound in the center of Beijing, a place, Mr. Xi told Mr. Trump, that few outsiders are permitted to visit. After days of warnings about what could go wrong if U.S.-China ties aren't carefully managed, Xi Jinping also sounded an unusually optimistic note about the summit and the future of their country's ties.
6: So far, we've established a new relationship between our two countries, a constructive and strategic one. This can be said to be a milestone visit, and we have reached many understandings on cooperative outcomes.
23: But what

0: concrete measures emerged from this summit. When speaking to Fox News, Donald Trump said the two men had made headway towards resolving the U.S. war with Iran and perhaps reopening the Strait of Hormuz.
1: President Xi would like to see a deal made. And he did offer, he said, if I can be of any help at all, I would like to be of help.
2: Because, he did say that.
1: Yeah, he did say that. And look, anybody that buys that much oil has obviously got some kind of a relationship with him. But he said, I would love to be a help. If I could be of any help whatsoever, he'd like to see the Hormuz Strait open. He said, if I could be of any help whatsoever, I would like to help.
0: A positive outcome, Mr. Trump supporters say. But past summits have ended with grand signing ceremonies heralding major trade deals and new areas of cooperation. What concrete results came from this trip? That's a question I put to our China correspondent, Stephen McDonald, when I spoke to him just a few minutes before we came on air.
3: Not a huge amount in terms of things actually agreed on. I mean, the Chinese side has said that there's some sort of mechanism now in place for the two sides to sort out their differences over the next 3 years. But no specifics at all on this. No details regarding what the mechanism might be. Is it people who meet? What are the parameters of the discussions? How does it operate? In terms of Donald Trump's announceables, as the US government might like to call them, he, in an interview earlier on today, was talking up the possibility that China might buy some more oil from the US, but it's only a possibility. There are some Boeing jets, which apparently China has agreed to buy, 200 of them. Funnily enough, that sent Boeing's share price down rather than up. That's because, according to the market, it's lower than what was expected. They were thinking maybe 500 or 500 plus jets instead of only 200. What else have we got? Oh, well, Donald Trump saying that Xi Jinping said to him, anything you need regarding help to open the Strait of Hormuz, just ask. You know, I'm ready to help in any way I can. Now, no confirmation at all from the Chinese side that Xi Jinping said anything remotely like that, because it is sort of unusual that the Chinese government would put it that way, given that in the past they've called for a first step towards ending that problem, that all sides should cease hostilities, and that includes the US stopping its naval blockade of the Strait of Hormuz. So I think at the end of this, I don't really think people are going to be talking about any specific deals, rather than the bigger picture. The fact that they met, that it went okay, and that it's maybe, hopefully, will provide some sort of a reset.
0: Okay, so to focus on that bigger picture then for a moment, a lot's been made of the apparent difference in tone we've heard from the two leaders on this trip, with Donald Trump praising his host and China, and Xi Jinping has tended to sound much more reserved. He's also been warning of potential challenges facing the U.S.-China relationship. Xi Jinping did end on a seemingly optimistic note about the future of the Sino-U.S. relationship. But you've been watching this for days. What do you think?
3: Well, I mean, at the best of times, Xi Jinping keeps his cards pretty close to his chest. I mean, people make jokes about the fact that it's the same expression. Angry Xi, happy Xi, surprised Xi, it all looks the same. How would you know what he's really thinking at any time? And he carries himself in this way that's much more removed and aloof. It's just part of his style. Donald Trump isn't like that. He's used to bragging about things, overstating things, publicly attacking others. Then again, it could just be that on the one hand, it's just a way of trying to sell the trip in a different way to your own people. So Donald Trump talks stuff up, whereas Xi Jinping saying, well, you know, we can get on with things in the future, but there remain these sticking points, these headaches like Taiwan and the Middle East. Nevertheless, let's try and cooperate where we can.
0: Stephen McDonald speaking to me from Beijing. Well, a year ago, the U.S. and China were locked in a brutal head-to-head economic standoff, levying huge import taxes or tariffs on each other's goods. Speaking to Fox News, as Stephen mentioned, Donald Trump said the two are entering a new era of business cooperation.
1: One thing he agreed to today is going to order 200 jets. That's a big thing, Boeing. 200 big ones. That's a lot of jobs. That's a lot. They're going to be buying a lot of our farm product, which is great. They've agreed they want to buy oil from the United States. They're going to go to Texas. We're going to start sending Chinese ships to Texas and to Louisiana and to Alaska. And I think that was another thing that was agreed to. That's a big thing.
0: Well, for more on this, let's go straight to Singapore to speak with our Asia business correspondent, Suranjana Tiwari. Suranjana, Mr. Trump was saying there China has agreed to buy lots of U.S. oil. What do we know about that?
2: Yeah, he also described Beijing as having an insatiable appetite for energy, and that the U.S. has unlimited energy. And this, we were expecting that energy security was going to be part of the discussions, that oil would be part of the discussions. And that's mainly because China is a large importer of oil from Iran. And therefore, the disruption to the Strait of Hormuz, oil shipments, as well as the volatile oil prices, is affecting China. Having said that, the US president did want China to sort of use its influence, use its closeness with Iran to try and say you can't be blocking the Strait of Hormuz. And that is something even the Chinese side said, that they need the Strait of Hormuz to be open and that they agree that Iran cannot control it as well. So there are, you know, these were negotiations at the end of the day. So there were lots of things on the table, and it seems that U.S. oil, in return for, you know, some agreement on what happens in Iranian politics and geopolitics, may have been discussed.
0: The U.S. sent a huge business delegation to China as well. What did those big name CEOs, the Elon Musk, the Tim Cooks, what did they actually achieve?
2: That's right. I mean, companies like, as you mentioned, Tesla, Elon Musk was there, NVIDIA, Jensen Huang, the maker of computer chips, as well as Apple CEO Tim Cook. Now, they were really front and center throughout this visit, which really had a lot of symbolism. There was a lot of pomp and circumstance in every sort of arranged event, and lots of warm words between not just the business leaders, but also President Trump and Xi Jinping. And this is really about not only repairing the economic relationship between the two sides, but also, again, those trade negotiations, those business deals that Trump was really looking for. So he took these high-profile business leaders to Beijing. They sat in a meeting with Xi Jinping himself, and Xi Jinping actually agreed to open up China even more. He said that the doors in China would be open to American business, but we have not had any news on any concrete deals. There were talks of agricultural purchases. There were talks of export controls and more semiconductor purchases, but we've not heard anything yet. No details yet on those deals.
0: Interesting. Thank you very much, Suranjana Tiwari, speaking to us from Singapore. Since the full-scale invasion of Ukraine, a new nationalist vigilante group has spread across Russia. They're known as Ruskaya Obshchina, or Russian Community. BBCI has uncovered the scale of this new group, who claim they're saving Russia from a foreign ideology and defending traditional values. But critics say their methods, including hundreds of raids, rely on fear and intimidation. Christopher Giles has been investigating this story, which begins in northern Russia, more than 1,000 kilometers from Moscow, near the Arctic Circle.
4: It's Saturday night in Arkhangelsk, Katya Phil's 30th birthday party.
5: My events attract an alternative crowd. People who stand out. Bright hair, piercings, unusual makeup. I made a poster. It said, themed costume party. I only shared it in a private group. Just as I was about to blow out the candles, people who weren't invited forced their way into my private celebration. I thought it was a prank. Then I realized something terrible was happening. I could hear violence from every corner.
4: Alongside police, masked men wearing patches reading Ruskaya Obshchina burst in.
5: My mom was at my birthday. A man from Ruskaya Obshchina approached her. She recognized the patch and told her to get on all fours because she was wearing bunny ears.
4: In Russia, a new vigilante force has emerged, fueling the country's shift towards nationalism and control. Ruska Obshchina is Russia's largest nationalist group, with nearly 150 branches across the country and the occupied territories. Dmitry, a former member, joined over 3 years ago. He agreed to talk if we protected his identity by changing his name and voice.
6: Right now we're doing a lot for society. We're trying to make the world better. Trying to clean up some of this filth that goes against Orthodox Russians. If I had to describe Ruska Obshchina in one word, it has to be brotherhood. Bratstvo.
4: The group urges their thousands of followers to take action via Telegram. Their channels show that more than 900 raids have been carried out by its activists from 2023 to 2025. In Russia, trained civilians are allowed to help police maintain public order, but critics say the way Ruska Obshchina operate is without legal authority or accountability.
7: Their most visible real-world activity is, of course, their raids.
4: Alexander Vakovsky has studied Russia's nationalists for over 20 years.
7: Ruska Obshchina, which claims to uphold law and order, mainly operates through intimidation, which is itself illegal.
4: The group claims to be a grassroots movement, but our findings highlight two major donors, one reported to work closely with the Kremlin.
6: The Kremlin is likely aware of Ruska Obshchina and lets it function for now. If that changed, they'd have been shut down already. That's how things work now. Everything is banned.
4: Ruska Obshchina said Russia's enemies would twist anything they say and claimed that the BBC invented the sources of funding.
5: Today, we are mopping the corridor. Oh, look at this mess.
4: A month after her party was raided, Katya was charged with blasphemy.
5: I was sentenced to 200 hours of community service. The charge was based on the claim that Ruska Obshchina were offended by a red neon cross. I was getting more scared every day. To keep myself together, I always dress up when I did community service. Have you ever seen cleaner in heels?
4: As their presence grows, so too does the debate around their influence and place in Russian society.
0: Christopher Giles, you can watch the full BBC Eye documentary on the BBC World Service YouTube channel. Search for Pray, Raid, Repeat inside Russia's vigilantes. And now, AI-generated videos are popping up more and more on social media feeds. They may look attractive, but sometimes beneath the surface, such videos can have much darker motives. And now, a BBC investigation has traced dozens of these accounts to countries such as Sri Lanka and Vietnam, posting what they describe as patriotic UK-based content against immigration. Our social media investigations correspondent, Mariana Spring, joins us now. Mariana, tell us about these accounts. What did you find?
8: Thank you so much for having me. Yes, so people might have come across this kind of content, AI-generated videos that look almost like they're Vox Pops TV interviews, or sometimes they'll show, for example, an elderly person crying about their pension, or they might show somebody talking about immigration and their concerns, particularly in the UK, about the impact of that immigration. The thing is that these videos not only go beyond real evidence around any of these issues, but they also just aren't real at all. They're AI generated. But as the technology has improved, they've become increasingly convincing, gripping, emotive. And when they pop up on your feed, they are a very good way, certainly for the people sharing them, to accrue lots of likes, follows and influence. And what I've found is that dozens of these pages, often calling themselves things like the Great British People, for example, on Facebook and Instagram, are sharing this content, getting millions of views, saying that they are based in the UK. So the Great British People says they are based in Yorkshire in England. But turns out that they're not there at all. They're actually based in places like Sri Lanka, Vietnam, the Maldives. There's also some accounts that appear to be linked or connected to Iran and the UAE. I found this out by looking at some of the transparency data that exists on Facebook. So you can go and see where accounts are registered to, the accounts that are running these pages. And there are lots of other clues as well, whether that's spelling errors or the kinds of accounts that they're following. I managed to speak to some of the people behind these pages as well. And I think what's particularly interesting is that they seem to have a kind of eclectic mix of aims. So some of them are looking to build a following and then sell things online. They'll have links to merchandise and shops. Others genuinely seem to be exploiting political outrage and looking to make a political point. One European account I spoke to who are posting lots of these kinds of edits showing what European cities and American cities will look like in the future in their view, and they make them look very sort of apocalyptic. They say, oh, well, this is about pushing an ideological agenda because we are essentially opposed to immigration.
0: Just briefly, Marianne, I mean, who's the intended audience for these videos? And do the people watching these videos, do they believe what they're seeing?
8: Well, if you look at the comments, there's a whole mixture of different people, some who are based in the UK, and I've verified their accounts, who genuinely seem convinced by this stuff, saying, oh, I agree with what you're saying, or I'm very concerned about immigration, I'm concerned about these issues. But then some of them are people saying, well, I know this is AI, but it's the impression that it creates that is the worry. And it's almost besides the point whether people believe this stuff or not. It ends up being about the kind of drip, drip, drip of these kinds of narratives. I should say I contacted Meta, which owns Facebook and Instagram, and they say that they have policies in place to deal with AI-generated content that could cause harm.
0: Marianne, thank you. Marianne Spring. A story about peacocks for you now. With their brightly coloured feathers, they're definitely eye-catching, but for some people in a seaside town in Italy, peacocks have become annoying. Carla Conti explains why.
9: It's being called a peacock invasion. In Punta Marina, on Italy's Adriatic coast, more than 100 of the colourful birds have taken over the streets of this quiet seaside village near the city of Ravenna, strutting their iridescent feathers, perching on rooftops, wandering into gardens, and waking residents before dawn with their mating calls. The birds have lived around the town for years. Local legend says it began with one escaped peacock in the nearby pine forest before someone eventually introduced a mate. But their numbers are thought to have grown sharply during the COVID lockdowns, when quieter streets brought the peacocks further into town. Now, with few predators in the urban area, the colony has spread. And for some residents, the charm has given way to frustration.
10: Peacocks are a problem because they're not in their natural environment. They're animals that certainly need to be protected, but they should be caught and taken to a habitat that's suitable for them. Certainly not in the middle of residential areas, in gardens, on rooftops, or on top of cars, because residents end up having to pay for the damage out of their own pockets. And that's not fair.
9: Others say they block traffic, ruin gardens, and leave the streets covered in droppings. The males also peck at shiny surfaces, apparently mistaking their own reflections for rivals. But Punta Marina is split. Some want the birds out, while others say they've become part of the town's identity and even a tourist attraction. Shops are selling peacock souvenirs, a bakery has made peacock-shaped biscuits, and curious visitors are flocking to the town to take pictures. There have also been offers to rehome them. A nearby safari park says it could take some in, while Italian pop star Elettra Lamborghini, the granddaughter of the sports car founder, has reportedly offered to adopt some too. And then there is Emanuele Crescentini, a self-appointed peacock ranger who thinks Punta Marina should learn to live with its new residents.
11: If they come to live in your garden, they really are a problem. But there's plenty of space in Punta Marina. They could live out everywhere and cause no trouble at all. We could set an example of intelligent and mature coexistence. We can easily manage it.
9: Ravenna Council says a census will be carried out by the end of the month, with experts counting not just how many peacocks there are, but how many are male and female before deciding what to do next. But until then, Punta Marina's most flamboyant residents are here to stay.
0: Carla Conti. And last, the use of artificial intelligence is seen by many artists as a threat to creativity. But when singer-songwriter Samuel Smith developed Parkinson's disease, he found he could no longer play his guitar. So he turned to AI for help. Here's Samuel singing the lyrics of his song, I Now Know, into his phone.
12: Thought I heard a storm coming, thought I heard the lightning strike again, thought I was always coming down, 'cause I know.
0: Here are those same lyrics transformed via AI.

0: Samuel Smith told us what led to his realization that AI could be a force for good.
1: The last 5.5 years have been a kind of battle to figure out how to hang in there creatively and to continue to make music, which I've always done. The last year has been a bit of a reckoning. I went to Nashville last February to make a record with all my heroes who I'd written to and reached out to sort of try and capture these songs for my sons, actually, primarily, so they could hear me while I'm still at my peak, so to speak. But when I got to Nashville, it was clear I couldn't play anymore, and that left the songs in my head. How do I get them out of my head and into the world? And so this was part of that journey. The debate around AI and music is focused purely on replacement so far, but for me, it's enabled and unlocked. You know, what you heard there is an early version, but we'll translate and eventually go into the studio with real musicians. It's my lyrics, my melody, and I will replace my voice onto what you heard. So those questions of ownership, IP and rights are important and they have to be addressed. There has to be a transparent discussion around how creativity is flagged and shown, but for me, what will eventually come to be will not be AI-generated music, will be human musicians bringing this to life. This lets me bring the songs to the musicians and say, this is what's in my head, this is what I'm hearing. There'll be people listening to this, there'll be pianists with arthritis, there'll be young people with mental health challenges, there'll be trumpet players with motor neurone. Who are we to say you can't have an easier way to try and access creativity? I think the ownership debate is critically important, but at the same time, I do think the potential for music therapy, for rehabilitation, for education in these areas, I think the potential of this technology, if shaped right, is profound.
0: Samuel Smith. You've been listening to The Newsroom with me, Celia Hatton. Before we go, our main news. President Trump's left Beijing after a closely watched visit to try to improve Sino-U.S. relations, though it's unclear what exactly they agreed. And the U.S. media reports say Washington is preparing criminal charges against 94-year-old former Cuban leader Raul Castro.
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4: Coming up on Business Daily on the BBC World Service, from growing up in a rural village in Kenya to running one of the biggest microfinance institutions for women in Africa, we meet the entrepreneur Jennifer Rirera. We hear about her struggle to get higher education as a young mother and how she pioneered loaning money to women to start their own businesses. That's with me, Leanna Byrne, after the news.
5: BBC News with Caroline Nichols. President Trump has left China after closely watched talks with Xi Jinping intended to improve relations between the two superpowers. Mr. Trump said they'd made some fantastic trade deals, though he didn't give details. Reports from the United States say Washington is preparing criminal charges against Raul Castro, the 94-year-old former leader. They're said to relate to the shooting down of an aircraft 30 years ago. India's state-run fuel retailers have raised prices for the first time in 4 years as the surging global cost of oil driven by the Iran war drains the country's foreign exchange reserves. The move will push up the cost of everyday goods for hundreds of millions of people. The Israeli military has ordered the residents of another 5 towns and villages in southern Lebanon to leave immediately or risk being killed. A spokesman said the military was taking action against Hezbollah. Russia and Ukraine have exchanged just over 200 prisoners of war each as part of an agreement brokered by President Trump. President Zelensky said the group was the first of 1,000 prisoners to be swapped from either side. The BBC has uncovered the scale of a growing nationalist vigilante movement operating across Russia. Known as Russian Community, it says it defends traditional values and protects Russia from foreign influence. The African Union's public health agency has confirmed an Ebola outbreak in the east of the Democratic Republic of Congo. The agency, Africa CDC, said almost 250 suspected Ebola cases and 65 deaths had been reported in Ituri, but were not yet confirmed. A court in Australia has upheld a ruling that the exclusion of a transgender woman from a female-only social media app violated sex discrimination laws. It's the first such ruling in Australian legal history. BBC News.
4: Hello, I'm Leanna Byrne and welcome to Meet the Founders from Business Daily on the BBC World Service. This is where we speak to innovators around the world about the ideas, risks and realities of starting a business. Today I'm meeting someone who spent most of her life getting women who never had access to finance alone.
6: Now remember, nobody now at that point in time, in early 90s, nobody's thinking a woman can borrow a loan in this country and repay. Women were not supposed to be credit worthy.
4: She's the founder of Kenya Women Finance Bank and Kenya Women Holding, institutions that help millions of women across Kenya borrow, save and build businesses of their own. And she helps others because at one point in her life, she needed help too.
6: My having a baby as a teenager and no place in my family. My father was very bitter about it. My mother never said a word.
4: That's Dr. Jennifer Rivera, our founder this week. Now, one big part of the story is understanding how microfinance works. Access to capital for women is still a big challenge in much of Africa, and that's where microfinance plays a role, in giving small loans and financial services to people who can't access traditional banks and helping them start to grow their business. Jennifer Rivera is a central figure in this field. In 1991, she relaunched the Kenyan Women Finance Trust, which had originally started in 1981, but collapsed without full-time leadership. The trust gave rural women loans so they could set up businesses at a time when many women were considered too risky to lend to. Jennifer was reviving an idea many didn't believe in. But her own path to that point wasn't straightforward. Growing up in a village in central Kenya, she became a mother in her late teens. She says a series of experiences pushed her to leave home and pursue higher education, first in Tanzania and later in the UK.
6: I grew up in a village like any other African, a little girl in the village, fetching water and firewood, putting in the kettle and the sheep in the evening, taking care of the baby in support of mother and going to school in the village. It was not an easy childhood living in a village that was actually poor, but that's where I came from.
4: Did you enjoy school?
6: I enjoyed school very much. I loved being at school instead of being at home cooking and looking after babies. I loved school and I performed very well. And that is where my character was molded, in that primary school.
4: And did you ever imagine that you would be getting into finance, or did that come later?
6: All I knew when I was very little, that meaning 5, 6, 7, even up to 10 years, is that I wanted to get away from the village. It was hard. It was poor life. I hated to see my mother suffer. At that point in time, I thought it was my mother who was only suffering. It's only later, in high school, that I knew it was not my mother only. It was about that girl in the village. It was about that woman in the village receiving beatings when food is not ready on time. I knew it was not my mother only at that time. It was other women. And that is what shaped what I am today, that I needed to get away.
4: Now, a major turning point for you was at the end of high school when you became a young mother. Can you tell me about that time?
6: That was not planned. It was just the stupidity of a teenager enjoying a teenage and thinking that's how things should be. You have a boyfriend, you are happy with it, and then you get a baby. And then that was more difficult than I remember, because my parents were staunch Presbyterians, Christians, and therefore my having a baby as a teenager and no place in my family. My father was very bitter about it. My mother never said a word. But my father said, you need to get away. And I got away. I went to my sister and I took my baby with me to the university, Dar es Salaam University.
4: After completing her bachelor's degree in education at the University of Dar es Salaam in Tanzania, Jennifer won a scholarship to do a master's degree in the UK at the University of Leeds in the north of England.
6: And I took my baby with me to UK. That's required bravery. It was also very, very difficult to be in a foreign country

0: time I put my baby on my back and I intended to jump into the swimming pool.
1: Wow.
0: And I stood by the edge of the swimming pool and I wanted to jump in. But at that time, the baby on my back, tied on my back, said, "Mom," and I realized I can't do this. So that's how I managed.
1: Tell me about your early professional life, because you didn't start in banking, did you?
0: No. When I came back, those days, getting jobs was not difficult because government officials came to the university and we already knew where you were going to work before you got out of the university. I reported to a boys' school. That's why I was sent. It was interesting because the boys saw me as their age mate. You know, I was young, but I was very tough. Then I taught at a girls' school before I left for my diploma education in England, where I did diploma and then I did my master's. When I came back, that's when I then registered for a PhD in women education and development. That's how I began my career after a good while. I taught at the university for 10 years. The 11th year, I went on sabbatical and joined UNICEF in a full-time consultant on women education for child survival. And while I was there, I worked with the women to see the relationship between education for women and survival for children.
1: You're listening to Business Daily from the BBC World Service. I'm Leanna Byrne, and today I'm talking to Dr. Jennifer Rirera, a microfinance entrepreneur in Kenya whose organizations help women get business loans. In 1991, she joined the Kenya Women Finance Trust, a microfinance non-profit organization that was poorly staffed and losing money. Jennifer saw its potential and set about turning it around.
0: KWFT and collapsed because the people who were working there before I got there, the really, really original thinkers of it, were women who are already working. So it was like a hobby for them. It's only when I stepped in, we began now working at a professional financial microfinance institution that provided financial services and non-financial services to low-income women.
1: Jennifer took the struggling organization and turned it into a for-profit microfinance bank.
0: What we did was to make sure that we work with women. We bring women together in groups. And together, women in groups, we are to travel in the country. The women don't come to us. We went to the women. We went to the villages. We went to the markets and introduced and went through church, went through the government offices, the Ministry of Culture and Social Services, and said, we need to meet women. So we were able to meet women. By word of mouth, women had their people here working with us. So we began reorganizing and getting women to get into groups. And into groups, we began training them with little money as $30, for them to do something small like bake chapati or mandazi and sell and resell and save. And then we taught them the art of saving, and it was compulsory for them to save. Then every year, I had a very big meeting in Nairobi. We organized their coming into Nairobi. Some of them had never set a foot in Nairobi. So it was great every year for them to come to Nairobi to meet me and meet other women. You know, by this time, the institution was growing so that we can have a day talking about women and businesses. And the women repaid their loans. The loans were, you'll get $30. If you repay, we'll give you $50. If you pay, we'll give you $75. If you pay, we'll give you $100. Like that, it was incremental. But the women had to prove that they can repay. Now, remember, nobody now at that point in time, in early 90s, nobody's thinking a woman can borrow a loan in this country and repay. Women were not supposed to be creditworthy.
1: Do you remember the first woman you ever lent money to and what she did with it?
0: To begin with, I would take money and go and sit at a market. We were sitting under a tree. The first woman I gave a loan to, she didn't repay.
1: Oh.
0: You know, she was my friend, so she said, you know, a woman came and gave me money.

0: You never had a bid.
1: you're still looking for the money.
0: The second one I gave, I think we paid once. But this time, I'd already hired one young girl from a cooperative college to help me now to lend. That's when now we began sitting down and putting the processes in place. I had also got in a few staff to be able to assist in going to lend instead of me going, because when I went there, they looked at me as their friend. They never saw me as a lender. But when the young people came in aggressively, they already trained what to do, what to say. That made a big difference. And the institution grew cell by cell. Because when we went into an area, we made sure that the women are repaying their loans 100% before we opened another office. By the time I moved on and let someone else run it as a bank, we had transformed into a microfinance bank now. That is 2009. We were working with over 1 million clients.
1: And you became CEO of Kenya Women Holding at that time, didn't you?
0: When I began KNWFT, it was very small. So the institution grew to a level that it was having a lot of clients. As I said, you have 1 million clients and 700,000 of them are borrowers. When you get to that, you are a big financial institution. And at that point, we began thinking, look, we run the risk of getting political intrusion in the operations. Because this institution was not registered as a financial institution. It was a public institution. So we got advice that you need to be regulated by central bank so that women can own their own institutions legally. So nobody can play with it. Nobody can mess with it. We learned from a friend of mine who was running this a similar institution in Sierra Leone. His institution was taken over by a ruling party. And because it's large, it's in the institution, it is in the country, it can be very easily used by politicians for political purposes. So you have to be very careful to professionalize it. So the board at that point in time decided, let's get the process of transformation.
1: And it grew and grew from then, didn't it? It grew across countries. It grew in office size and staff size.
0: Yeah, it grew. We had branches all over. By the time I handed the bank over, because now my vision now drove me to work on another institution now, to work on the holding company, to be able to serve women in a different way.
1: Even today, millions of women across Africa remain outside the formal financial system. According to the World Bank's Global Index, around 49% of women in sub-Saharan Africa do not have a bank account compared to 38% of men. Jennifer Rirera thinks that there are several challenges that cause such a big gap.
0: Most of Africa is rural, although urbanization is taking root now. The financial systems that deliver financial services to women are still eluding women. Now you go to some parts in this country and other countries in Africa where I've traveled, and you find the infrastructure is so poor. And you know, most people living in rural areas consistently are women because they are confined in their homes. So that access becomes a very big problem. Then poverty also, because you can have a router passing through your gate, but a woman has to think, do I want a phone? Do I want a digital phone? Or do I want to save that money to feed my children?
1: Mm. So some ways, as banking advances in technology, it could risk leaving some women behind.
0: Yes, because education also is there. So you might have technology and you can't operate it. There are so many things that operate against women in terms of access to financial services.
1: Can I ask you about microfinance? Because obviously you have helped so many women with microfinance and it is promoted as a solution for women. But sometimes there are critics and they argue that microfinance actually risks trapping women in cycles of debt rather than empowering them. What would you say to that?
0: That question has been raised with me, not only here, but everywhere. It is a very complicated question in the sense that disbursement alone, it demands that it has to be repaid. Now, what happens is that when training, information, and I'm not saying class schooling, information, access to information that will enable women to realize that if I overborrow and the systems are not there to stop a woman from overborrowing. So you find a client as overborrowed and therefore repayment becomes a problem. So there is need for any institution to keep close to their clients, giving them information so that they understand the danger of overborrowing. Women also, once we began providing them with loans, and I say this with a tongue in my cheek, this is where the gender question comes in. They took on so much in the family setting and their husbands relaxed. So women, the imbalance, the gender workload, which also is financial load, increased for women as we continued to give them access to financial services. But what is the worst evil? Not to give them? I don't think so.
1: Jennifer Riwira. And that's it for today's Meet the Founders from Business Daily on the BBC World Service with me, Leanna Byrne. The producers were Ahmed Adan and Amber Mahmood. 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

0: BBC World Service. And now, Witness History with me, Surya Alango. I'm taking you back to the 25th Eurovision Song Contest in 1980, the night the first yoik, a unique vocal style from the indigenous Sami community, was ever heard on the international stage. It's April 19th and we're in The Hague in the Netherlands. 19 acts are performing in this international singing competition tonight, and we're already halfway through the show. So far, the audience has heard a whirlwind of styles, from Australia's upbeat opener with a lyrical tribute to the history of music, Turkey's glossy disco pop, Luxembourg's penguin costume novelty act, Morocco's first and only Eurovision entry with an Arabic ballad, Finland's flute-led piece, and plenty more. Next up, though, is Norway. By 1980, they'd finished last more times than any other country, including 2 null points. Their track record gave no hint of what was about to happen. Standing centre stage is Sverre Sjelsberg, a tall Norwegian musician known at home for his folk pop, which was popular at the time, and for fronting the 1960s rock band, the Pussycats. Dressed in a light shirt and trousers, guitar strapped across his shoulder, he leans into the microphone and begins the opening verses of Norway's entry. It's simple and steady, the guitar looping beneath a chant-like vocal melody. Then, partway through the song, the energy shifts. An unknown singer, Mattis Hatta, from the indigenous Sami people in the north of Norway, steps forward, wearing a gaakti, traditional Sami clothing, a blue tunic with red, yellow and green trim. And then he begins to yoik. It's a sound completely new to the Eurovision stage, a rhythmic, breath-driven vocal style from the north of Norway, rarely heard outside of the indigenous Sami communities at the time. So how did this community's private vocal tradition make it here, watched and heard by millions of people across the world? Well, that's a story that goes back to a community, a dam, and a protest movement that forced Norway to reckon with Sami rights. This is Inga, one of Mattis Hatta's younger sisters. She's speaking in Sami.
1: A yoik is a person. It's a very close and personal description of that person through music, their personality, their traits, in a far more intimate way than words could ever express.
0: Mattis, who the family nickname Marta, grew up in a reindeer herding family in the north of Norway with his mother, father and 9 siblings.
1: So Marte was the oldest, and then there was me.
0: In 1968, the Norwegian government announced plans for a large 110-metre hydroelectric dam on the Alta-Katakino River in Finnmark, northern Norway. The project would have completely flooded their home village of Matsa and threatened reindeer herding routes and salmon fishing, which were central to Sami life, including the Hatta families.
1: It all began when they decided to make that dam near Alta. This was all very frightening. We were scared this new dam would flood my home village.
0: For more than a century, the Sami had lived under Norwegianization, a forced assimilation policy that ran from the mid-1800s and started to phase out in the 1960s. The policy included state-run boarding schools that banned minority languages and forced relocation of whole villages. The Sami traditional way of life was pushed to the margins.
1: Mahte had never really yoiked much at home, and back in 1980, yoiking in public was definitely still frowned upon by many, many more.
0: But the yoik never disappeared. In this time, people kept it alive in the places Norwegianization couldn't reach. Out on the tundra while herding reindeer, in the mountains, or quietly within trusted family gatherings. Yoiking in secret or where no one could hear. But then in 1978, everything changed. The Sami's yoiking wouldn't be so secret anymore, which all began when the Norwegian government approved the Alta Dam.
1: Our people demanded they stop, but the Norwegian parliament just ignored them.
0: By the following year, Sami communities and environmental activists launched the largest wave of civil disobedience Norway had ever seen. Hunger strikes, blockades and mass gatherings at the construction site in Stilla.
1: Thousands of people had gathered there. People came from everywhere, even other countries. There was a sense of fighting spirit that had been lit, but there was also a feeling of sadness. Mahde practically moved there, but would come home and tell us stories. Mahde told us he also taught others to yoik. It became something they bonded over. Even people who had never yoiked before in their life, but now they did, as a way to show their support.
0: One of the protesters he bonded with at Stilla was a young Norwegian musician called Sverre Kjelsberg, who had come north to Sami land as part of the wave of supporters.
1: Mahde and Sverre soon became very close friends, and at some point they started writing music together, and the song slash joik Sami was created.
0: In English, Land of the Sami was sung in Stilla, but also when the demonstrations spread to Oslo outside the Norwegian parliament.
1: He told us they were going to enter Eurovision with it, and he explained that it was a protest song. One of the lines in the singing part of Sami Etnan directly translates to Joik has greater power than gunpowder. In Norwegian, Joik har større kraft enn krutt.
0: And after submitting the song to Norway's broadcaster NRK, who were preparing for the Melody Grand Prix, Norway's Eurovision selection, by March 1980, they received the good news. Sami Etnan was going to be Norway's official Eurovision entry. Before long, it was April the 19th, the day of the Eurovision Song Contest.
1: Our whole family had come home to watch the Eurovision finals together. And we all gathered in front of the TV. I couldn't believe the size of the audience. All those people seeing and hearing him on that stage. It went straight to my heart. Our mother, she didn't say much, but she had a big smile on her face. She just said, he did good, but I think she was proud, since she was the one who had taught us all to joik.
0: It became the first time Sami language and joik is broadcast to millions across Europe. The song finished 16th. But for Inga and her family, and for the Sami people, the cultural impact was far more important than the ranking.
1: The Mahde's performance at Eurovision gave higher status to joik, to our music. Mahde paved the way for joik.
0: Back home, construction in Stilla continued, and the Alta Dam was completed in 1982. Early plans would have flooded Inga and Martis's entire village, but the protest forced a redesign. The final dam was smaller and the community was spared.
1: In the end, we weren't able to stop the building of the dam. The government did what they wanted, but at least we got our voices heard out in the world. I should have had a little cognac first. It would have helped my voice.
0: Sverre Kjelsberg died in 2016 and Mattis Hatta died in 2022. Inga Hatta now lives in southern Norway, but often travels back north to visit home. The voiceover and translation was by Ellen Anna Gaup, Inga and Mattis Hatta's cousin. They were speaking to me, Surya Elango, for Witness History.
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3: You're listening to WNYC. Should be clear through the early morning here with temperatures in the low 50s. The rest of today should be really nice, mostly sunny. High of about 68 this afternoon. For tonight, mostly clear, low around 55. This weekend's looking great. Sunny tomorrow, high 80 degrees. By Sunday, sunny still. The high reaching about 88 degrees in the afternoon.
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5: Good Good morning. President Trump finished a visit to China by promoting big business deals. We don't know the substance or even if they're final. So what does the news mean for farmers and for Boeing? It's Morning Edition from NPR News. Here in Beijing, we sat with a Chinese scholar of America who misses the era of globalization. I'm Steve Inskeep in China.
6: And I'm Michelle Martin in Washington, D.C. The scholar says we face a new era of nationalism, whether we like it or not. Also, while the leaders of a bipartisan group in Congress say the gerrymandering arms race is leading to mutually assured destruction and what they want to do to stop it. It's Friday, May 15th. On this day in 1800, President John Adams ordered federal government offices to move from Philadelphia to the new capital, the District of Columbia. News is next.
7: Live from NPR News in Washington, I'm Dave Mattingly. President Trump is on his way back to the U.S., having wrapped up his summit with China's President Xi Jinping. Before leaving Beijing, Trump described his visit as having been a great couple of days, and he thanked Xi for hosting him and the U.S. delegation that included some corporate CEOs.
8: This has been an incredible visit. I think a lot of good has come of it. We've made some fantastic trade deals, great for both countries.
7: Trump told Fox News China agreed to purchase 200 airliners from Boeing during his trip. Trump and Xi met for 3 hours today. That followed yesterday's meeting where China's foreign ministry says the Chinese leader warned Trump the U.S. and China risk conflicts if the issue of Taiwan isn't handled properly. President Trump's trip to Beijing came as the U.S. and China compete to advance artificial intelligence. The Trump administration's approach to AI has long been to prioritize innovation, but NPR's Deepa Shivaram says there are signs of a shift to AI safety.
9: Trump and administration officials have been starting to talk more about AI safety for the first time. This comes in part after AI company Anthropic sounded the alarm about its latest model Mythos due to cybersecurity concerns. That sent off a wave of concern about the potential dangers around new AI models. In interviews, administration officials have started to use words they haven't used before, like safety. That was surprising to Kyle Chan, a fellow at the Brookings Institution.
10: It's a dramatic reversal from just a year ago when you could hardly say the word safety in Trump circles.
9: But it's not yet clear if the Trump White House is planning to change anything when it comes to AI regulations. Even if they did, it would likely be small. Any actual regulations would have to come from Congress. Deepa Shivaram, NPR News.
7: The director of the CIA has wrapped up a visit to Havana, where he talked about intelligence cooperation between the U.S. and Cuba. Here's NPR's Eder Peralta.
11: In a statement, the Cuban government says CIA Director John Ratcliffe flew to Havana with a delegation to meet with his counterpart at the Ministry of the Interior. As part of the political dialogue, the Cuban government says it demonstrated that Cuba poses no threat to the United States. It insists Cuba does not have any, quote, foreign military or intelligence bases on its territory, and it has never supported any hostile activity against the U.S. The visit comes as the situation on the island becomes critical. Protesters took to the street across Havana Wednesday night, and Cuba's energy minister says they have run out of fuel, meaning blackouts are likely to continue across the country. Eder Peralta, NPR News, Mexico City.
7: Wall Street is coming off record-high closes for the S&P 500 and the NASDAQ, and the Dow finished above the 50,000 mark yesterday. This is NPR News. The Trump administration says the U.S. will provide another $1.8 billion to the U.N. for humanitarian aid. As NPR's Fatma Tanis reports, the money will be used to help people in more than a dozen countries, including Ukraine.
12: It's the second big tranche of funding the administration is giving out for global humanitarian aid. The first was $2 billion in December, and it's part of a new model the administration is piloting for foreign assistance since the dismantling of the U.S. Agency for International Development last year. The State Department says the funds will support aid efforts in 21 countries, including Ukraine, Nigeria, and Lebanon. Jeremy Lowen, Undersecretary of Foreign Assistance at the State Department, says the U.S. is still the largest donor for global aid. But global health experts say the combined funds are $10 billion short of what the U.S. gave for humanitarian aid in the last year of the Biden administration. Fatma Tanis, NPR News.
7: A judge in Florida is scheduled to hear arguments today in a legal challenge to the new congressional map approved by state lawmakers. Critics, including voting rights groups, argue the new map violates the state constitution's ban on partisan redistricting. Florida Governor Ron DeSantis signed the changes into law. They're to be used in the November midterm elections. Republicans currently hold 20 of the state's 28 seats in the House. The governor says the new map could help Republicans gain 4 additional seats. Scottie Scheffler is among 7 players sharing the first-round lead at the PGA Championship in Pennsylvania. I'm Dave Mattingly in Washington.
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3: 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Good morning to you. Happy Friday. A beautiful day today. It's going to be mostly sunny by this afternoon. High, it's reaching the upper 60s today. Tonight, mostly clear, low around 55 degrees. Tomorrow, it'll stay sunny. High 80 by tomorrow afternoon. Partly cloudy tomorrow night, lows around 65 degrees, a little breezy. We could see gusts up to about 20 miles an hour for tomorrow evening. And then by Sunday, mostly sunny, even warmer. Get this, we're going to see a high of about 88 degrees on Sunday afternoon, partly cloudy that night with a low again of about 65.
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18: On a Friday, this is Morning Edition from NPR News. I'm Michelle Martin in Washington, D.C.
5: And I'm Stephen Skeep in Beijing. President Trump has left here after about 43 hours in China.
8: This has been an incredible visit. I think a lot of good has come of it. We've made some fantastic trade deals, great for both countries.
18: Trump said this at the compound where China's President Xi Jinping lives and works, soon after Trump departed on Air Force One. He left questions about how real those deals actually are.
5: NPR senior political correspondent Tamara Keith is with us in Beijing, right next to me here. Hi, Tam.
19: Hello.
5: Glad to see you once again. You've reminded me of this saying in U.S.-China relations about the three Bs, beans, beef, Boeing, things America wants to sell to China, so will China buy?
19: Well, we haven't seen anything in writing yet, but administration officials and President Trump have been making the rounds doing interviews, and the picture is coming together. And yes, those three Bs are a big part of it. There's been some movement to allow U.S. beef producers to resume exports to China. And President Trump, in an interview with Sean Hannity on Fox News, said China would be buying lots of soybeans and Boeing aircraft.
8: One thing he agreed to today, he's going to order 200 jets. That's a big thing, Boeings.
20: Boeing.
8: 200 big ones. That's a lot of jobs. That's a lot. Boeing wanted 150, he got 200. He said, I think it was a commitment. I mean, you know, sort of like a statement, but I think it was a commitment. It's a great thing. That's a lot of jobs.
19: I will note that equivocation there. Yeah. Even as the president was celebrating this deal, he didn't sound totally solid on it. China has made purchase commitments in the past, only to fall short. The bigger picture here, though, is that a year ago, there was a raging and destructive trade war between the two nations. Last fall, Trump and Xi got together and brought things to something of a truce. And this visit further stabilizes that truce.
5: How did they talk about the war with Iran?
19: Both sides mentioned a discussion of the situation in the Middle East, though President Trump did go into more detail than the Chinese readout of the meeting. He said that he and President Xi had agreed that the Strait of Hormuz should be open for navigation and that Iran shouldn't be charging a toll. He said they also agreed that Iran should never have a nuclear weapon. But that wasn't really the question.
20: Sure.
19: And it doesn't appear that Trump has secured any commitments from China to help pressure Iran to reopen the strait or to agree to turn over its nuclear material as part of a peace agreement.
20: Tam, I know you watch policy statements on a trip like this, but you also watch the people, especially for these two leaders who have personally assumed so much power. So what stands out for you?
19: Well, today, President Xi hosted Trump for tea and lunch in a private compound where he lives, and they admired the roses together. This was special treatment that most visiting leaders don't get. And the thought I keep coming back to is just how much Trump has praised Xi personally, while Xi's remarks have stuck to the long-term relationship between the two nations. Here is a moment from that Hannity interview where Trump describes Xi as all business, no games.
21: If you went to Hollywood and you looked for a leader of China to play a role in a movie,
22: central casting.
21: He's central casting. You couldn't find a guy like him. Even his physical features, you know, he's tall, very tall. And especially for this country, because they tend to be a little bit shorter.
19: Central casting is the ultimate Trump compliment.
20: Tam, I like to think of you as central casting for White House correspondent, so it's good you're here.
19: Short for a White House correspondent.
20: No. Anyway, safe travels home.
19: Thank you.
20: Good to see you. NPR's Tam McKee.
18: Doctors are still allowed to prescribe the abortion pill mifepristone over the phone and through video visits, and patients can still receive it through the mail or in a local pharmacy.
20: That's because the Supreme Court kept the status quo in place in a case that is challenging doctors' ability to prescribe the drug remotely. The court gave itself a Thursday deadline to decide what to do.
18: And NPR's Selena Simmons-Duffin is here to tell us more about this. Good morning, Selena.
23: Good morning, Michelle.
18: So it was kind of one of those heart-pounding days yesterday, kind of watching the court. What did the court do eventually?
23: Yeah, so they set themselves a 5 p.m. Eastern deadline, went right past that deadline, and then finally issued an unsigned order at 5:30 p.m. Eastern. So a nail-biting couple of minutes there. But what they did is that they granted an emergency request from two drug makers to put a hold on an appeals court order that would have put new restrictions on access to mifepristone. Specifically, it would have required patients to go in person to a clinic or a doctor's office to receive the medication. So the justices have issued a stay pending appeal in the case, so telemedicine access can continue as it has been while this case plays out in the lower courts.
18: And Selena, you've been reporting that telemedicine has become a key way that people have been getting abortions. Is that right?
23: Yeah, that's right. Since the Supreme Court overturned Roe v. Wade nearly 4 years ago, telemedicine abortion has grown and grown, and it now accounts for a quarter of all abortions in the country. Some of those abortions are happening in states with bans, but residents of states where abortion is legal are also making use of the flexibility of telemedicine to access abortion. I've talked to people who live in remote parts of California, in Georgia, in Louisiana, who all used telemedicine abortion and were grateful they had that option. On a broader scale, telemedicine access is a big part of the reason why the overall number of abortions hasn't gone down at all, despite all of the state bans. Mifepristone has been found to be safe by the FDA, which says 5 million patients have used it since it was approved in 2000. Doctors say the in-person requirement is not medically necessary, and major medical groups all asked the Supreme Court to allow telemedicine abortion to continue, which is ultimately what they did for now.
18: Yes, you said 7.5 million patients. Yeah.
23: Yeah.
18: So the FDA is the named defendant here, but I understand that they didn't actually file a brief to the Supreme Court.
23: Yeah, that's right. The FDA's position in the lower courts has been that the case should be put on ice. The agency says it's conducting a new review of the safety of mifepristone, which was prompted by Republican lawmakers and governors putting pressure on the FDA. And its attorneys were saying, let's do that review first. But the Fifth Circuit Court of Appeals, which was the appeals court in this case, did not go along with that plan. And the FDA didn't respond to the appeals court ruling. And it also didn't respond to the justice's request. And that's striking because a key part of this case is about the power of the agency itself. And former FDA leaders, including some who served under Republican presidents and the trade group for drug makers, asked the Supreme Court to keep mifepristone available over telemedicine, saying that it relies on a stable and predictable process for FDA to regulate medications in the U.S.
18: Okay, so what is next for this case?
23: It's going back to the lower courts, and FDA's leadership is also in flux as of this week, which could also affect mifepristone. So this is not the end. And whatever happens next, we will be following it.
18: That is NPR's Selena Simmons-Duff. And Selena, thank you.
23: You're welcome.
18: The battle begins. That's a headline out of the United Kingdom today.
20: After a week of political rebellion and resignation letters of cabinet members, contenders are emerging to challenge Prime Minister Keir Starmer for his job. We do not know when or if Starmer would go.
18: To look back over this tumultuous week in British politics, we go to NPR's Lauren Freyer in London. Lauren, good morning.
0: Good morning.
18: So Prime Minister Starmer has a huge majority in Parliament. The next election isn't expected for 3 years. Why would his party replace him now?
0: It basically comes down to fear of the far right taking power. Let me back up. Starmer is center left. His party is called Labour. They won that big majority less than 2 years ago, seen as sort of a return to stability after a revolving door of prime ministers through Britain's exit from the European Union, which you'll recall was a little bit of a roller coaster. Since then, Starmer's approval ratings have plunged to some of the lowest in history. Polls show voters think he has not delivered on promises to improve government services, help with the cost of living. He's seen as kind of wooden, unable to connect with regular folks. In contrast to the populist, chain-smoking Nigel Farage, who casts himself as a man of the people. And his anti-immigrant party trounced Labour in municipal elections last week. That has sent the political establishment into a frenzy, fearing the same could happen at the national level.
18: What does Starmer say about all this?
0: He says, you know, a lot of the things dragging down his approval rating are out of his control. The Iran war, Trump administration's tariffs. The British economy is growing. The health service wait times are down. So is immigration. Starmer acknowledges, though, he hasn't communicated that well. Here he is in a speech to the nation earlier this week.
1: I know I have my doubters. And I know I need to prove them wrong. And I will.
0: He basically wants more time, but it doesn't look like the party is willing to give that to him.
18: So who might replace him then?
0: Probably one of his former allies. None has filed for candidacy yet. We had this extraordinary scene this week where the king came to Parliament, read out the prime minister's agenda for the coming year, but we don't know if the prime minister will be in office to implement it. It all feels like the popular TV show Traitors. You know, the ruling party is divided into those faithful to the prime minister and those secretly plotting against him. Here's what it sounded like as cabinet secretaries went in and out of 10 Downing Street this week.
2: Are you going to resign, Health Secretary?
4: Yes, but
2: are you going to challenge the
4: Prime Minister?
0: The Health Secretary, Wes Streeting, did quit the cabinet. He might challenge Starmer. Former Deputy Prime Minister Angela Rayner has been cleared of wrongdoing in a tax scandal. That might allow her to run. Polls show the most popular candidate, though, would be Andy Burnham, nicknamed King of the North. He's the mayor of Manchester. Not an MP, so not eligible to run. He first needs to run in a special election for a vacant seat in Parliament. That would likely be in late June. He has to win that election, which the far right is contesting too, and only after that would he be able to challenge Starmer. So we're looking at a long summer of politics.
18: So after all that, he could actually stay in office.
0: That's right. Starmer could stay in office. We'll just have to wait to see.
18: That is NPR's Lauren Freyer in London. Lauren, thank you.
0: You're welcome.

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5: 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Low 50s and some clouds right now, partly sunny and 68 for a high, wind gusts topping 20 miles an hour. And then tomorrow, sunny and near 80 as we begin quite a warm-up. Sunday, mostly sunny and mid-80s. Monday, sunny and 81. Tuesday and Wednesday, you're hearing it here, summertime hot, I call it. A high temperature both days near 90 degrees. Alternate side parking, the meters are in effect.
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0: This is Morning Edition from NPR News. I'm Michelle Martin.
7: And I'm Steve Inskeep. Each time we've visited China in recent years, we've checked in with a Chinese scholar named Da Wei. He's at Tsinghua University, which is a school founded with American support back in 1911. Da Wei's area of study is the United States, which he often visits. He teaches classes on America to students who sometimes include Americans. We talked this week to get his Chinese perspective on U.S.-China presidential summits. He divides them into three eras. The first began when President Richard Nixon visited Beijing.
8: I mean, China-U.S. was in the 1970s, we were in the Cold War, so we together coping with the threat from Soviet Union. So you can read those, you know, anti-hegemony expression in the communique in 1970s.
7: Against Soviet against hegemony. Soviet.
8: Yeah,
7: it's,
8: exactly.
7: It's not that the U.S. and China were allies, but for a minute they were on the same side.
8: It was not because we like each other or we are like each other. It's because we have common threat.
7: So that's the first section.
8: The second section was after the, particularly from the early or mid-90s, during the Clinton administration. We step into a time now we call it neoliberal globalization or hyper-globalization. So the tariff should be low, the non-tariff barrier should be low, and we should encourage capital, technology, personnel, information to flow freely worldwide. So in that context, China-U.S. was the largest developing country and the largest developed country. The two countries become very supplementary to each other, and we were very interdependent.
7: You're weaving your fingers together to show
8: exactly.
7: how that...
8: Yeah, exactly. And actually, it was not true that at that time everything was okay. We have a lot of problems during the 1990s and the first decade of this century, I mean, between China and the U.S., but we have so-called the ballast towards the economic relations. So that's 1990s and 2000s, But now I think that, and probably if you ask me to draw a line, it's hard to draw a line, clear line, but I will say maybe 2017.
7: About the time President Trump came last time to China.
8: Yeah, exactly. But at that time, we compare the visit, President Trump's visit in 2017. I will say that we were still at the end of the era of globalization 9 years ago. So China and the U.S. complain a lot to each other. And the U.S. complained that the U.S. does not have a leveled play field. China also complained to the U.S. that why you always try to interfere my reform, mm-hmm. my policy. I have my own speed. I have my own pace. I will control that. So at that time, we have a lot of dissatisfaction towards each other. But that was a happy pain of the globalization, I will say.
7: A happy pain is you said.
8: Yeah, yeah, yeah.
7: So there's happiness from prosperity, pain because people can see this going a little wrong.
8: Yeah, yeah, yeah. But then from 2018, I think now we had a strategic competition. And after 9 years, 8 years, I gradually realized that we are in a new order. It's not a globalization time. Now, we don't have a clear definition. How should we define today's mm-hmm. order? But I will say it's basically, it's a nationalist era. Mm-hmm. The U.S. want to bring back the manufacturing jobs to the U.S. and want to build a wall to prevent the illegal immigrants, visible, invisible walls. And China have a very similar goal. Our goal is national rejuvenation. So these two goals, you know, ironically, very, very similar. National rejuvenation, actually, it's make China great again. Make America great again is American rejuvenation, right? So we have very similar goal.
7: How much of this is substance as opposed to style? The United States and China have had all these disagreements, and yet they continue doing hundreds of billions of dollars of business with each other every year.
8: That's true. You know, this connectivity, I think, is still there. What disappeared is the assumption behind this, beneath this. I mean, in the past, you believe that you can unconditionally be interdependent with other countries, right? So that was the assumption in the 1990s. And we believe economic growth is the highest or the priority, top priority for all the governments. Mm-hmm. We want to improve the social welfare, make people rich. But today, I think all major countries have more complicated goals. Of course, we still want economic growth, but you know, people think of jobs in the United States. We are thinking the divide of different social class. And in China, we think a lot about our industrial safety. Can you control your own supply chain? We also think a lot about the environment. So I think it is true that we have bid the farewell to the old hyper-globalization. And we are moving to a more complicated and also more secured economy of the world.
7: The idea of nationalism, as you describe it, I suppose, is to make your country more independent, and in that way, if it's correct, more secure. But let me ask about the flip side. Are there ways that each country feels more isolated to you?
8: Definitely. To be honest, I, as someone who grew up in, you know, 1990s, 80s, 90s, I miss that time. But the problem is once this process starts, all we can say, so long as one country, one major player start that process, we cannot stop it. So it's like, you know, if one country started the process of securitization, other country feels that if I don't securitize my economic relations, I will suffer.
7: Hmm.
8: So then they followed. So this is tragic, but it's already happened. So I think all the countries feel more isolated, as you said. I totally agree. It's not a very enjoyable experience, but this is a reality. So I always tell my colleagues here, we should not be too nostalgic to the old time. Yeah, we all miss that, definitely. But it's useless to be nostalgic. You need to face the reality. Today we are facing this world. Then we need to spend more time on how to manage this more chaotic, isolated, fragmented world. I think this is the goal.
7: Dawei, it's always a pleasure to see you. Thank you so much.
8: Thank you.

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1: And this is WNYC New York, coming up on 5:30 and news headlines in just a minute. Coming up today on All of It, singer, songwriter, and actor Josh Groban shares music from his new album, Cinematic. That conversation and so much more at noon today on WNYC's All of It. We're in the low 50s right now with some clouds. On the way to a partly sunny day, wind gusts topping 20 miles an hour. Alternate side parking and the meters are in effect. It's 5:30.
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4: Live from NPR News in Washington, I'm Dave Mattingly. President Trump says this week's summit with China's President Xi Jinping was a good one. Trump is on his way back to the U.S., having wrapped up 2 days of talks in Beijing. Trump and Xi met for another 3 hours today before concluding their discussions. Trump told Fox News' Sean Hannity he and the Chinese leader agreed on the need to get the Strait of Hormuz reopened to commercial ship traffic.
5: He'd like to see Hormuz Strait opened. I said, well, we didn't stop it. They did it, and then we stopped them. You know, sort of interesting. He joked. He said, you know, it's sort of they stopped it, then you stopped them. But they'd like to see it opened.
4: China is Iran's largest customer for crude oil. The U.S. Supreme Court is allowing nationwide access to the abortion pill mifepristone to continue while a legal fight plays out. Here's NPR's Selena Simmons-Duffin.
6: The Supreme Court granted an emergency request from two drug makers to put a hold on an appeals court order that would have put new restrictions on access to mifepristone. Specifically, it would have required patients to go in person to a clinic or a doctor's office to receive the medication. So telemedicine access can continue as it has been while the case plays out in the lower courts.
4: That's NPR's Selena Simmons-Duffin. Justices Clarence Thomas and Samuel Alito dissented. This is NPR News from Washington.
1: On WNYC in New York, low 50s with some clouds, even some light rain in some spots. It's at 5:32. Good morning. I'm Michael Hill. Governor Kathy Hochul is laying out the details of her plan to tax expensive second homes in New York City. WNYC's John Campbell reports it comes a month after she first backed this tax.
7: Under Governor Hochul's proposal, the tax would apply to certain unoccupied non-primary homes. That includes condos and co-ops with an assessed market value of $1 million, which is often way below what they would actually get on the open market. The tax would be between 4 and 6.5%. After 2 years, the city would have to come up with a new way of assessing a condo's value based on what it would actually sell for. The governor's hoping the tax will reap $500 million a year for the city. Legislative leaders say they're reviewing the plan.
1: FDNY investigators say the Bronx fire that killed three people this month seems to be a case of arson. Police have arrested someone. WNYC's Julia Hayward explains.
8: FDNY fire marshals say gasoline was used to start the two-alarm fire at a mixed-use building on 3rd Avenue in Mott Haven in May. Firefighters arrived within minutes but had to stay outside the building because of fears the whole structure could collapse. Investigators say three victims were later found during a controlled demolition of the building. Police now say they've arrested a man named Daniel Santana. He faces charges including first-degree murder and arson. Authorities have not disclosed a motive.
1: Santana's attorney information was not immediately available. Starting today, New York City fines will be issued to drivers riding in bus lanes along two more routes in Queens and Brooklyn. The MTA says buses along the Q60 and the B12 bus routes are now equipped with automated camera enforcement. Vehicles caught driving, standing, or parking in bus lanes along these routes will be fined $50. Fines are $250 for repeat offenders. The agency says the goal is faster, safer, and more reliable buses. The MTA has now added automated cameras to 1,900 buses along 62 different routes. Downtown 4 and Uptown Q and 8 trains both ways are running with delays. All commuter trains to New York Penn Station running with extremely slow service after yesterday's fire. No traffic issues reported on the roads right now. Alternate side parking and the meters are in effect. Low 50s with some clouds, partly sunny, 68 for a high. This is ahead of a warming trend.
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9: It's Morning Edition from NPR News. I'm Steve Inskeep in Beijing.
10: And I'm Michelle Martin in Washington, D.C. Good morning. We've been hearing regularly from members of the House Problem Solvers Caucus. That's a bipartisan group in Congress, evenly divided between Republicans and Democrats, that tries to make policy out of positions they think most Americans share. I spoke on Capitol Hill yesterday with the co-chairs of the caucus, Democrat Tom Suozzi of New York and Republican Brian Fitzpatrick of Pennsylvania. This was right before they voted on another Iran War Powers resolution, which narrowly failed. I asked them about their constituents' biggest concerns, and I started with Representative Fitzpatrick.
11: Same thing I've been hearing for many, many years now, which is affordability. Half the people in this country live paycheck to paycheck. There's a lot of stresses on their budgets. Those stresses are only getting worse, not better, and they're looking for relief.
10: The Problem Solvers Caucus released a framework back in February to address drivers of the affordability problem. So it's not like there's a dearth of ideas out here. So how are you explaining to your constituents the lack of action on any of these issues?
12: I don't think anything's getting done. As a matter of fact, we had a meeting just today. Okay. We've decided we have to clear the decks. And the big focus has got to be this whole issue of gerrymandering and redistricting.
10: Interesting.
12: Because what's happening is when things are so partisan, so divided, you don't get things done. And the more we create these safe seats, the more people just pander to their base because they just have to worry about winning a primary as opposed to winning a general. The plan is we're actually setting up a working group on this. We need to get Democrats and Republicans in our group. We got about 8 people who volunteered who are affected by this, actually, and some who are not even affected but want to address the issue. Even though we have so many issues going on right now, this technical type insider issue, gerrymandering and redistricting, will kill our country.
10: Is the idea here to what? Intervene in this redistricting race or what is it?
12: It's to set up independent redistricting commissions, to let independents vote in primaries, not have primaries be closed, and to look at other solutions that have been done in the laboratories of democracy, the states, which have worked to try and create more competitive seats.
11: So here's the challenge we have to overcome. Constitutionally, states are given jurisdiction, sole jurisdiction over the time, place, and manner of elections. The only jurisdictional hook we have is funding. So we can tie certain funding streams to certain reforms being enacted. So that's what we need to do. It is incredibly corrosive to our democracy to have states and or regions of this country that might be 60-40, 55-45 in terms of registration, but are 90-10 in House representation. That doesn't work.
10: I am just trying to understand how you persuade your colleagues, the same Democrats, the same Republicans at the state level who've been redrawing these maps to advantage their own party.
12: We need to actually withhold money from them unless they do it.
10: Why would they do it given that some of this started, and I understand you don't want to play the blame game, but this started at the behest of President Trump, who specifically asked Texas to redraw their maps. They did so, and other states followed, and other states are retaliating, and here we are.
12: I think that we have to appeal to people's better angels of their nature that this is just destroying our country. I think that most people in our nation are sick and tired of this because

0: WNYC is supported by the New York Hall of Science, a hands-on science center and STEM learning lab welcoming New Yorkers of all ages since the 1964-65 World's Fair. More at nysci.org.
1: I can't say that. You know, it's always in the back of people's minds.
2: And you know, I want to go back to, you know, the rise in violence is mm-hmm. happening because of this division and this us versus them and everybody attacking each other mm-hmm. all the time. You know, we've always had bad actors in the world, but it's been fomented because of people pandering to their base, social media rewarding extremism, cable news promoting extreme voices on both sides, and quite frankly, back to the same topic of gerrymandering, is making it worse. And it leads directly to political violence.
3: Tom Suozzi, Democrat from New York. Brian Fitzpatrick, Republican from Pennsylvania, co-chairs of the Problem Solvers Caucus. Thanks for talking to us once again.
1: Thank you.
2: Thank you.
3: Tiny plots full of flowers, herbs, and trees are cropping up in America's cities, often along sidewalks and other public spaces. As NPR's Julie Deffenbrock reports, the small gardens have big environmental benefits.
4: On a street median in Washington, D.C., is one of more than 30 neighborhood tree boxes, pocket gardens, where native plants thrive and create a little oasis in the city.
5: We're in an urban environment.
4: That's John Burnham. He's a retired federal worker and volunteer gardener in D.C.'s Mount Pleasant neighborhood.
5: I brought some mountain mint, which was the plant of the year last year for native plants.
4: Mountain mint, which grows in the Appalachian Mountains, is prolific, says Stella Tarnay.
6: Once you plant it, it's going to spread, but it's one of the best plants that you can plant in your yard if you want to support pollinators.
4: Tarnay is the executive director of Capital Nature, a local nonprofit assisting in the neighborhood effort.
6: When you put in the native plants, they create these wonderful little root systems that aerate the soil. They attract insects, beetles, worms, not only the charismatic pollinators, and they also bury into the earth. They make it organic. They create air tunnels.
4: The area where we're standing right now, Burnham says, is an urban heat island, which gets hotter than the surrounding area due to the presence of heat-absorbing materials like asphalt and concrete. Adding greenery can bring down the temperature. Burnham gets to work planting the mountain mint and watering the garden. The tiny plot contains golden Alexander, phlox, and columbine, among other plants that will bloom throughout the year. Tarnay says she's amazed what you can invite into a small space like this.
6: This is basically just a hop-over median on the way to the liquor store for many people. But in this little box, there's so much life that's starting to go on. And we take up so much space in the urban environment, we humans. So why not give over a little spot to the plants and the birds and the bugs and share our environment with them?
4: Kate Brown is an environmental historian at MIT and the author of Tiny Gardens Everywhere. She says many cities have become hotspots for biodiversity.
7: Mostly because these tiny green spaces dotted throughout an urban and suburban territory offer refuge for all kinds of birds and animals and insects that they don't get in the countryside, which is continually being bombed by things like insecticides and pesticides.
4: Back in D.C., Burnham says there's so much that feels out of his control to change the way the world is.
5: Can't we create a little bit of joy in our own neighborhood here? That's the idea.
4: Julie Deppenbrock, NPR News, Washington.
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9: It is Morning Edition on WNYC. Thank you for tuning in this morning. Coming up today on the Brian Lehrer Show, On the Media co-hosts Brooke Gladstone and Michael Loewinger discuss recent events, including the Supreme Court's decision on the Voting Rights Act and efforts to kill FEMA. Efforts to kill FEMA. That conversation and more taking place at 10 this morning right here on WNYC. 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
10: The style of music known as Gypsy Jazz was created in the 1930s by the great Roma guitarist Django Reinhardt with violinist Stefan Grappelli. And the

0: Django died in 1953, his musical legacy is as strong as ever, thanks to guitarists like Stéphane Rembel, the French guitarist who presents the annual concert series called Django A Go-Go. Actually, Rembel was a classically trained pianist. He only took up the guitar as a teenager so he could play Pink Floyd and Led Zeppelin songs. But an encounter with Django's music led him down this very different path. Here he is playing Django's piece, Echoes of Spain. That's Stéphane Rembel with Echoes of Spain. His Django A Go-Go concerts are tonight and tomorrow at Symphony Space. 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
1: A few minutes after sunrise on this Friday morning, 49 degrees with clouds in Flatbush, Brooklyn, 48 in Farmingdale, Long Island, and 48 with clouds in Fairfield, New Jersey. Low 50s with clouds now in Soho, on the way to a partly sunny day, a high temperature of 68, those wind gusts topping 20 miles an hour. And then tomorrow, sunny and near 80 as we really warm up. Sunday, mostly sunny and mid-80s, and then even warmer next week. A couple of days, we may hit 90 degrees. It's 546.

0: It's Morning Edition from NPR News. I'm Steve Inskeep.
1: And I'm Michelle Martin. Good morning. Our Planet Money team has been reporting a series on the inner workings of the publishing industry and the publication of Planet Money's first book. And as Alexi Horowitz-Ghazi tells us, every book in a store went through a lot to get there.
2: Like sea turtle hatchlings trying to reach the sea, most books never make it onto a bookshelf near you. Because even if a book idea gets turned into a proposal, then sold to a publisher and actually edited and manufactured, it still has to make it past a final trial. The book buyers at stores around the country.
3: I am the last gatekeeper because I decide whether we're even going to have it in the store or not.
2: Fisher Nash is the book buyer at Carmichael's Independent Bookstore in Louisville, Kentucky. And the challenge Fisher faces is essentially a real estate puzzle. Carmichael's is just about 1,800 square feet, and they can only stock a fraction of the tens of thousands of books on offer from publishers every season.
3: I try to give each title 30 seconds or less, which doesn't sound like a lot, but that 30 seconds is a very rich moment.
2: For every book, Fisher is scanning information about the author. Are they famous? Do they live nearby? Has the store sold copies of their previous books or any similar titles? If Fisher does decide to order the book, they then have to decide on how many copies.
3: Am I going to bring in one? Because it's important to be represented on the shelf, but it's not necessarily going to fly off the shelf.
2: Or should Fisher up the ante and order two copies?
3: So you'll notice when you look at the spines, people are more likely to be like, oh, they've got more copies of that. I wonder what that is.
2: Finally, Fisher has to decide where in the bookstore that new title should live. Publishers offer a suggestion for that called the book's BISAC code.
3: BISAC stands for Book Industry Standards and Communications.
2: For the Planet Money book, for example, Norton, the publisher of the book, assigned the code of business/economics. But Fisher thinks for this book, tucking it into that corner of the store might miss impulse buying NPR listeners. So Fisher slots it in general new nonfiction. With every order and shelving choice, Fisher is making a kind of bet, investing the store's capital and real estate. But risk in the publishing industry is largely taken on by the publishers, because booksellers like Fisher can return unsold books for credit. Stephen Pace is the director of trade sales at Norton, which, by the way, is a financial supporter of NPR, like several other publishers. Pace explains that publishers are also making bets with how many copies of a book they decide to print. But when a book doesn't sell well, they often have to figure out how to recoup their costs. For that, they could remainder the books, meaning sell them off at a huge discount to resellers.
4: So it's trying to sort of like minimize your losses.
5: Yeah, it's an auction, if you will, kind of a fire sale auction.
2: Remainders are often marked in some way so they don't re-enter the regular market. So they might have a black Sharpie mark on the side or a hole punched out of the barcode. Some other publishers, Stephen explains, will even pulp some of their unsold inventory, running the books through an industrial shredding machine.
5: Just a giant conveyor belt, you know, it takes something that took years and, you know, like a wood chipper in 15 seconds, there's just no sign of anything at all that remains. And it's soul crushing.
2: So every time we see a bookstore shelf, what we're really seeing is a series of calculated bets that, taken collectively, shape which books survive and thrive and maybe even shape our culture and which ones face the maw of the pulping pit. Alexi Horowitz-Ghazi, NPR News.
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7: And this is WNYC in New York. 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Low 50s with some clouds now, partly sunny in 68. Wind gusts topping 20 miles an hour. Q trains running with delays downtown. Alternate side parking and the meters are in effect. It's Friday. It's 5:51.

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2: This is Morning Edition from NPR News. I'm Michelle Martin.
3: And I'm Steve Inskeep in Beijing. For a summit here in China, President Trump brought the CEOs of trillion-dollar companies. This week, we had a look at the economy from a slightly lower altitude at the SEG electronics market in the city of Shenzhen. This market is in a giant building, floor after floor of booths where buyers can find parts for about everything. We went up the escalators with Akwa Zhang, who's one of the sellers.
4: I don't even understand what I'm looking at half the time. There's so many products here.
5: It can be confusing. That's why you need to spend a lot of time, actually, to understand.
3: You can buy a circuit board or computer memory. You can buy cameras or components for cameras, calculators, hair dryers, tiny electric motors, drones. And at the top of each escalator to each floor was another escalator.
4: Oh, my. We can look here at it just going up and up and up.
3: We interviewed several vendors who were conduits for the global economy. They receive goods manufactured in China. Buyers come here to source goods, as they put it. Several sellers said they don't really know where their products go, just that the buyers are of different races. During our visit on Monday, many also didn't know that the presidential summit was about to happen. They were focused on work. But we met one person who knew. What'd you say your name was?
6: Jerry.
4: Jerry?
6: Jerry. Tom and Jerry.
4: Tom and Jerry.
3: Jerry Zhang says U.S. policy has affected his business.
4: What do you think about President Trump?
6: Honestly?
4: Sure.
6: Maybe the policy is not so nice, you know?
3: Jerry stood behind a case filled with the innards for an elevator or a smart appliance. His booth was filled with so many cardboard boxes that he hardly had room for himself. He came here after quitting his job as an engineer for Foxconn, the giant manufacturer of iPhones.
6: I used to be working there, then I quit my job, do my own business.
4: Are you glad you did that?
6: Yeah, because it's happy to talk with others. I can come here, it's more free, you know, freedom.
4: Yeah. How do you feel about the economy right now?
6: I think not good. I think not good.
4: Why is that?
6: Big pressure for young people, you know, because of the war between U.S. and China, I think.
3: He says the U.S. pressured some global companies to move factory jobs out of Shenzhen to South or Southeast Asia.
6: The policy, U.S. pushed them, move the production from China to Vietnam, India, something.
4: And that's hurting young people?
6: Yeah, it's not easy to get a good job than before.
3: In thinking about the presidential summit, Jerry Zhang expressed a hope for fewer limits on U.S. technology.
6: We cannot buy things from, something from American before, you know, especially for some components, and the tax increased so much.
4: So there's tariffs, and also the U.S. export controls that forbid something.
6: Yeah, because some components we cannot buy it anymore. You know?
3: Jerry Zhang described his day. He often works 12 hours. He does know where his products go, because he stays up late to field calls from South America. He's a tiny part of the global economy, and he'd like for it to work just a little more efficiently so he can pay his mortgage.
2: Real estate industry data show it's becoming more common for at least three generations to live together. NPR's Stephen Basaha reports that's also changing the houses they live in.
7: Two big reasons to share one roof: sharing the mortgage and sharing childcare. Andrea Wolverton tried doing both on her own in 2023 after she separated from her husband.
8: It was hard to, you know, pay all the bills, pay my mortgage, all those things, and be able to just feel like I could be present for my kid and everything.
7: Wolverton was working 12-hour shifts as a nurse. So she moved into her parents' home in the Portland suburbs with her then 3-year-old son, Theo.
8: My parents, for all intents and purposes, acted as his second parents.
7: They handled bedtime, preschool drop-off, pickup, and also cooked. Wolverton paid rent, which helped speed up her parents' retirement timeline.
8: This makes so much sense. Like, why don't more people do it?
7: The thing is, more people are doing it, according to new data from Realtor.com. Just looking at owner-occupied homes, 4 million of those homes had at least a parent, a kid, and a grandparent under one roof in 2024.
9: We see that there are more multi-generational households in the U.S.
7: Hannah Jones is a senior economic research analyst at Realtor.com.
9: And also we see that multi-generational listings are becoming more popular.
7: And that's what's new here. The idea of cramming multiple generations into one house has always been a thing and still is. But now there are more of these houses built to fit more people with more privacy. Listings for these properties get about 14% more page views than the typical home. These listings are also most common in Western states.
9: Especially high in the coast in general, but especially in California. So, you know, where housing costs are really high.
7: Now, housing prices are high just about everywhere. The median sales price for a home these days is about $400,000, more than the typical household can afford. So some families are still cramming into homes without the extra privacy.
9: More families are choosing to do this, not in the luxury additional dwelling unit way, but in the way of just having more members in the household.
7: But if you can afford one of these specially designed homes, what do you get?
10: We like to refer to it as a home within a home.
7: Jeremy Parness is a regional president at Lennar, one of the country's largest home builders. He says that second home hidden in the first one often comes with its own private entrance, living room, kitchenette,
10: as well as a washer and dryer.
7: These features cost home builders more to add, and home buyers are willing to pay more to get them. Realtor.com found these homes sell for about 22% more per square foot. They get even pricier in the South and Midwest, where there just aren't as many of these homes compared to the West Coast. Parness says even if these homes are more expensive, there are generally more people sharing the mortgage, which makes it more affordable for everyone.
10: I like to say two homes, one payment. That's the way to think about it. Two homes and one payment.
7: Andrea Wolverton slept in a private studio her parents finished above the garage before she moved back in. And a few months ago, Wolverton was able to make another big move.
8: So I moved out of my parents and me and my son and my partner moved in together, which has been amazing.
7: She's renting, and when she does eventually buy, she wants enough room for her parents to be able to live with her.
8: Extra space for somebody else to be here would be huge.
7: Just like her parents welcomed her back into their home, Wolverton says she'd be happy for her parents to live in hers. Stephen Masaha, NPR News.
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3: Good morning. The Trump administration is announcing nearly $4 billion for UN humanitarian aid since December. It's part of its new model for foreign assistance after big cuts last year. Good morning. I'm Michael Hill. It's Morning Edition from NPR and WNYC in New York. A week of rebellion continues for Britain's ruling party. Contenders are vying for Prime Minister Keir Starmer's job. The Supreme Court has issued an order that keeps the abortion drug mifepristone available through telehealth services. And Broadway performers gather to tell the stories of immigrant New Yorkers. It is Friday, May 15th. The news is next.
4: Live from NPR News in Washington, I'm Corva Coleman. President Trump is flying back to the United States after wrapping up his state visit to China. NPR's Tamara Keith reports Trump is hailing business deals for American companies and farmers, though few details have been announced.
5: As Trump's trip to China was winding down, he again offered praise for Chinese President Xi Jinping.
6: This has been an incredible visit. I think a lot of good has come of it. We've made some fantastic trade deals, great for both countries.
5: In an earlier interview with Sean Hannity of Fox News, Trump said China has agreed to order 200 Boeing airplanes and will be buying a lot of soybeans from American farmers, though similar previous commitments have failed to materialize. Trump also said he and Xi discussed the war with Iran and agreed that the Strait of Hormuz needs to be reopened. Tamara Keith, NPR News, Beijing.
4: The U.S. Supreme Court is temporarily allowing the abortion pill, mifepristone, to remain available by mail nationwide. This overrules a lower court's decision. NPR's Nina Totenberg has more.
7: In a one-paragraph order, the High Court froze a decision by the Fifth Circuit Court of Appeals that had made it illegal to send the abortion pill, known formally as mifepristone, through the mail. The justices, however, reversed that ruling until the case is fully litigated, up through the Supreme Court if necessary. Two justices, Clarence Thomas and Samuel Alito, filed dissenting opinions. Thomas took particular aim at the manufacturers of mifepristone, contending that since abortion is illegal in Louisiana, drug makers are not entitled to block a court order, quote, based on lost profits from their criminal enterprise. Nina Totenberg, NPR News, Washington.
4: Sales of nicotine pouch products have exploded in recent years, with the global market now worth nearly $7 billion. A new report from the World Health Organization concludes that rapid growth is being driven by aggressive marketing that targets young people. NPR's Maria Godoy has more.
8: The WHO says the tactics being used to market nicotine pouches include flavors such as bubblegum and gummy bears, and packaging that mimics the look of candy. Dr. Ranti Fayugon of the WHO says flavored products are a known way to hook young users. She says some products are even marketed for use in schools, and they can contain alarming levels of the highly addictive nicotine.
9: High nicotine concentrations for children and young people whose brains are still developing is damaging to the developing brain.
8: The WHO report urges countries to adopt a range of regulations, including marketing restrictions and bans on flavored nicotine pouch products. Maria Godoy, NPR News.
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3: on WNYC in New York. Low 50s with clouds. It's 4 minutes after 6. Good Friday morning. I'm Michael Hill. A federal judge ordered ICE to return a woman with New Jersey ties back to the U.S. after she was deported last month. WNYC's Michael Saul Warren reports.
10: Judge Richard Leon wants Adriana Zapata back in the country as soon as possible. Zapata is a Colombian woman who had been detained in Texas since 2024. An immigration court previously ruled she could not be sent back to Colombia due to torture concerns. ICE instead deported her to the Democratic Republic of the Congo. Zapata's niece, Monica Van Housen, says the ordeal has taken a toll on the family.
11: All of the situation has caused us trauma, has caused my aunt, Adriana, mainly a lot of trauma, but we as a family also suffered with her.
10: ICE must file reports on the situation today and every 72 hours.
3: New Yorkers seeking shelter from domestic violence without children are routinely being denied beds, even though there's enough space for them. WNYC's Karen Yee reports on a bill that could expand access for individuals.
12: New York's domestic violence shelters were built for families with children, not single people. And the state pays shelter providers, assuming most residents are families. That means providers lose money if they put a single person in a room meant for two. Advocates say it's increasingly leaving single survivors of domestic violence without a safe place to go. Most of the calls to the city's domestic violence hotline are now coming from single people. But a new state bill would fix the funding formula and fully reimburse providers regardless of who they serve. Governor Hochul says she's reviewing it.
3: NYU officials say they are deeply troubled by a flag with the Star of David and swastikas that flew atop a university building. The flag was hoisted from the roof of the Steinhardt School building that overlooks Washington Square Park. It was spotted Wednesday afternoon, just as students and families gathered for an outdoor graduation celebration. An NYU spokesperson says campus security removed the flag in about 15 minutes. The university says it's working with the NYPD to identify who raised that flag. Uptown Q trains are running with delays. All commute trains to New York Penn Station are running with extremely slow service heading to New York City after a fire yesterday. NJ Transit says Midtown Direct service is being diverted to Hoboken Terminal. Still, cross-honoring is underway. Alternate side parking and the meters are in effect. Low 50s with some clouds right now. Low 50s with some clouds. Partly sunny and 68 for a high today with wind gusts topping 20 miles an hour. Tomorrow sunny and near 80 as we really warm up.
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15: It's Morning Edition from NPR News. I'm Steve Inskeep in Beijing.
16: And I'm Michelle Martin in Washington, D.C. Good morning. Doctors are still allowed to prescribe the abortion pill mifepristone over the phone and through video visits, and patients can still receive it through the mail or in a local pharmacy.
15: That's because the Supreme Court kept the status quo in place in a case that is challenging doctors' ability to prescribe the drug remotely. The court gave itself a Thursday deadline to decide what to do.
16: And NPR's Selena Simmons-Duffin is here to tell us more about this. Good morning, Selena.
17: Good morning, Michelle.
16: So it was kind of one of those heart-pounding days yesterday, kind of watching the court. What did the court do eventually?
17: Yeah, so they set themselves a 5 p.m. Eastern deadline, went right past that deadline, and then finally issued an unsigned order at 5:30 p.m. Eastern. So a nail-biting couple of minutes there. But what they did is that they granted an emergency request from two drug makers to put a hold on an appeals court order that would have put new restrictions on access to mifepristone. Specifically, it would have required patients to go in person to a clinic or a doctor's office to receive the medication. So the justices have issued a stay pending appeal in the case so telemedicine access can continue as it has been while this case plays out in the lower courts.
16: And Selena, you've been reporting that telemedicine has become a key way that people have been getting abortions. Is that right?
17: That's right. Since the Supreme Court overturned Roe v. Wade nearly 4 years ago, telemedicine abortion has grown and grown, and it now accounts for a quarter of all abortions in the country. Some of those abortions are happening in states with bans, but residents of states where abortion is legal are also making use of the flexibility of telemedicine to access abortion. I've talked to people who live in remote parts of California, in Georgia, and Louisiana, who all use telemedicine abortion and were grateful they had that option. On a broader scale, telemedicine access is a big part of the reason why the overall number of abortions hasn't gone down at all, despite the state bans. Mifepristone has been found to be safe by the FDA, which says 7.5 million patients have used it since it was approved in 2000. Doctors say the in-person requirement is not medically necessary. Major medical groups all asked the Supreme Court to allow telemedicine abortion to continue, which is ultimately what they did for now.
16: So the FDA is the named defendant here, but I understand that they didn't actually file a brief to the Supreme Court.
17: Yeah, that's right. The FDA's position in the lower courts has been that the case should be put on ice. The agency says it's conducting a new review of the safety of mifepristone, which was prompted by Republican lawmakers and governors putting pressure on the FDA. And its attorneys were saying, let's do that review first. But the Fifth Circuit Court of Appeals, which was the appeals court in this case, did not go along with that plan. And the FDA didn't respond to the appeals court ruling. And it also didn't respond to the justice's request. And that's striking because a key part of this case is about the power of the agency itself. And former FDA leaders, including some who served under Republican presidents and the trade group for drug makers, asked the Supreme Court to keep mifepristone available over telemedicine, saying that it relies on a stable and predictable process for FDA to regulate medications in the U.S.
16: Selena, was the decision unanimous?
17: No, there were two public dissents from Justices Samuel Alito and Clarence Thomas, and they were pretty pointed. Alito called the decision of his fellow justices unreasoned and remarkable, and Clarence Thomas called the work of the two drug makers a, quote, criminal enterprise.
16: Okay, so what is next for this case?
17: It's going back to the lower courts, and FDA's leadership is also in flux as of this week, which could also affect mifepristone, so this is not the end, and whatever happens next, we will be following it.
16: That is NPR's Selena Simmons-Duff. And Selena, thank you.
17: You're welcome.
16: We're going to talk more about this with Michelle Goodwin. She is a professor of constitutional law and global health policy at Georgetown University. Professor Goodwin, good morning. Thanks for joining us.
18: Good morning. Thank you, Michelle.
16: Why do you think the Supreme Court kicked this particular can down the road by keeping telemedicine access to mifepristone while the case plays out?
18: Well, there are strong interests here, including amongst the manufacturers, that this is a product that is kept on the marketplace. There are some that say this is because there are political interests that have been articulated about the midterm and real concern that if there were a different kind of ruling, it might intensify the Democratic's ability to win midterm elections. The Supreme Court's not a political arm of government, but many are saying that it's acting very much like a political arm of government.
16: Is that a cynical take, or do you think that there's a merit to it?
18: That is a very good question. I would say that 10 years ago, there would be judges and constitutional law professors that would say that is cynical, stay away from it. But these days, there are judges, including Republican-appointed judges, that are saying you cannot ignore that the Supreme Court is very much looking like a politically motivated arm of government. And that's unfortunate, the substance behind it.
16: Wow. So let me just, you know, we just heard from Selena that the FDA did not file any legal brief with the Supreme Court. Is that unusual? And does that tell us something about the agency's legal position or strategy?
18: That is highly unusual, very much unusual, but we've seen things that are unusual. The FDA commissioner, Marty Markery, his hand has been pushed into resignation. That's suggested because anti-abortion organizations are saying they're dissatisfied with the FDA and its slow move. One would have anticipated that the FDA would have responded to the Supreme Court to brief in this case, and the FDA did not. And I think that's also reflective of these political times and Donald Trump articulating that the midterms are very important. And in 2022, after the Dobbs decision, we saw that there wasn't the red wave, but Democrats took seats.
16: So I want to go to those dissents that Selena told us about. Justices Alito and Clarence Thomas used some really striking language. I'll take those separately. First of all, Justice Alito said it was remarkable for the court to issue an order without explaining the reasons why. Is it?
18: Well, it's not. Justice Alito himself has done so. There have been shadow docket cases that an emergency docket cases where the Supreme Court has taken on very significant issues and has issued orders without actually even signing it, so that you don't even know which justices decided and in which way was there any discontent. And so it's actually not unusual. And it's a bit ironic coming from Justice Alito, considering that he's the author in the Dobbs decision, which overturned Roe v. Wade, which had nearly a 50-year precedent and not based on health or science reasons.
16: Mm-hmm. And he called the mailing of mifepristone to patients in states with abortion restrictions a scheme to undermine the Dobbs decision. I don't know what to make of that.
18: Well, that also is a bit ironic. Steve Vladeck noted, and one could say that this is just very mindful of a law professor, but a footnote where there's a typo where instead of Alliance for Hippocratic Oath, it's Alliance for Hippocratic, as in a hypocrite, oath from Justice Alito's dissent. And so there are some that are saying, well, this is really a bunch of hyperbole. This is hypocritical coming from Justice Alito, considering the Dobbs decision itself and how that uprooted what had been a constitutionally protected right for people who want to have abortions.
16: So let's go to Justice Thomas. He said shipping abortion medication is, quote, a criminal enterprise. Or he said that these companies are engaging in a criminal enterprise. And he cited the Comstock Act. We only have about a minute left here, but what do you make of that?
18: Well, it's pretty shocking. And what we see is the revival of what has been a law that has been that's been dormant, a law that's products that are crude and lascivious cannot be sent in the mail. That included at one point medical school books because it had nude photos in it. You know, and there's a bit of cynicism there too, really, if we go back and look at Comstock, because you could send photos of lynched naked bodies through the mail while you couldn't naked pictures in a medical book.
16: So are things more or less confusing today?
18: I think that there is clarity that people have because of the news coverage that mifepristone can be shipped in the mail. But I do think that it's overall confusing since the Dobbs decision itself. It's created a bit of chaos across the country, really quite dangerously for people's health.
16: That's Michelle Goodwin, a professor of constitutional law and global health policy at Georgetown University. Professor, thank you.
18: Thank you.
16: The Trump administration has pledged $1.8 billion for the United Nations humanitarian aid efforts. It is the second round of funding since the U.S. gave $2 billion in December. NPR Global Health correspondent Fatma Tanis reports.
19: Thursday's announcement came at a press conference from Jeremy Lewin, the State Department Undersecretary for Foreign Assistance.
20: There's this narrative that the United States is not present at the U.N., not present in the humanitarian space. That's not true. We are very involved.
19: The original $2 billion went to 18 countries, including Ukraine. The new funding will support three additional countries, Lebanon, Venezuela, and Central African Republic. Lewin says the administration is prioritizing places that carry strong national interest for the U.S.
20: We're still the most generous nation in the world, so we're spending less but achieving as much impact as possible.
19: Lewin said the administration was pleased with the way the funds moved out the door quickly in December.
20: As the president has said, there was a crisis of accountability and trust in the humanitarian sector, and I think we're seeing incredible progress.
19: Jeremy Conendike is the president of Refugees International and former head of the Humanitarian Bureau of USAID. He says this is a positive move by the administration, but it's still $10 billion short of what the U.S. gave in the last year of the Biden administration.
21: The U.S. is still a player, albeit at a vastly smaller level than was the case before. There are a lot of programs that are shutting down.
19: Still, Conendike says the move represents a departure from the administration's earlier stance of dismantling the foreign aid system.
21: The American people support humanitarian aid, full stop, and they always have. And I think the administration recognizes that, and they felt the backlash.
19: But he says the new model could carry some risk, too. It's better to have a diversified portfolio of organizations to fund, he says, rather than relying too heavily on just one group. Bob Matanis, NPR News.
16: This is NPR News.
3: And this is WNYC in New York, coming up on 6:20 on this Friday morning. Later this hour on Morning Edition, California mayor says she acted as an illegal foreign agent of China. Some intelligence experts say this is part of an emerging strategy from the country.
0: We've certainly seen a number of cases of China attempting to recruit lower-level officials so that they can conduct covert influence.
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3: 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Low 50s with some clouds, now partly sunny and 68. Alternate side parking and the meters are in effect.
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16: It's Morning Edition from NPR News. I'm Michelle Martin in Washington, D.C.
15: And I'm Steve Inskeep. During their summit here in Beijing, Chinese President Xi Jinping took President Trump to the Temple of Heaven. The landmark was closed for their visit. It reopened today, and people danced under the trees. Crowds flowed toward the temple, which is a cluster of red buildings surrounding a wooden tower.
25: This must have been a breathtaking structure to behold when it was built in 1420. The size, the scale is immense.
26: It's breathtaking now.
15: We were there with our China correspondent, Jennifer Peck, and a few thousand friends.
25: I know we're trying not to photobomb people because everyone's taking a picture. But there is no way.
26: It's impossible.
25: There's no way to avoid photobombing someone.
26: Now you can see the scale of maybe what 1.4 billion people might be like.
25: Jasmine Ling is our producer here in Beijing. So we have what looks like a gold-framed picture, immense, at the top of this temple, and it's a field of blue and three Chinese characters. What do they say? What do they mean?
27: It said in Chinese, 起年殿, and that means hall of prayer for good harvest.
15: In 1420, only an emperor could have commanded the resources to build this. It expressed the emperor's power. The temple was also a source of power. It was said the Chinese emperor ruled thanks to the mandate of heaven. Jennifer Pak says Beijing's newer buildings also send messages about power. She moved here 20 years ago when China was building new skyscrapers like the one whose shape reminds people of a pair of pants.
26: It is a monstrosity. This is the state broadcaster CCTV's building. And remember, this was back in 2006, 2007, leading up to the Beijing Olympics, which was really China's coming out party. They were trying to say to the world, we have arrived. And for foreign observers, I think they were looking for signs of China opening up, which really meant Western signals. So you see these architectures that are steel structures that are futuristic looking. And
15: a lot of glass.
26: Yeah, and they say, wow, this is China. It's going to enter into the modern world, because that was the basis of the U.S.-China relationship.
25: What has China's President Xi Jinping said about that wild architecture of modern times that said China is international and open to the world?
26: Apparently, he's not a fan, because in 2014, he said people should stop building these weird buildings. Those were his actual quotes. And he came in and basically said we should have cultural confidence. We should be confident in our Chineseness, in our Chinese history. That's why when visiting dignitaries, including President Trump comes, that's where they bring them to, a place like this.
15: The Temple of Heaven.
26: Yeah, to show them the awesome power of China's buildings.
25: We don't know what's really going through the president's minds, but I would imagine when two presidents stand outside something like this place, the Temple of Heaven, a thought that might occur to them is there was an emperor hundreds of years ago, and he built this thing, and it's still here for people to look at today.
26: Absolutely, and I think President Xi had told President Trump that you want to make America great again, I want to make the Chinese rejuvenation, the Chinese dream come true.
25: Jennifer Pak, it's great to visit you here in Beijing. This has been fun. Thank you.
26: Thank you so much.
15: We were visiting the building that President Xi showed President Trump yesterday. Today, Trump is returning to Washington, where he has building projects of his own.
16: It's Friday, which means it's time for StoryCorps. Giovanna Figueroa was raising her son on her own in Queens, New York. At 3 years old, Anthony wasn't speaking and was diagnosed with autism. 10 years later, Giovanna brought Anthony to StoryCorps.
2: Anthony, what are you hope for the future?
4: Well, when I was a kid, I wanted to become an astronaut, but now I don't really think so. Astronomy is still pretty cool, but I feel like you are more likely to make it in the NBA than become an astronaut.
2: What I think is whatever you want in your life, you can do it. Do you have a question for me?
4: In a movie of your life, what are some scenes you'll never forget?
2: I remember you were not talking, you were not socializing. So it was hard for me to go outside and see other moms talking with the kids. And I was just talking by myself. Then at 7, you were in the bath and I was playing with you with bubbles. When I went and I was looking for the towel, you called me, Mommy! And that was the first time that you talk. And the first time that you called me, Mommy. So I start shaking. And the only thing that I remember saying was, I'm coming, baby, I'm coming. You remember that?
4: No, but it's beautiful.
2: I remember the first time that you request something. I was into the healthy food and we were walking and you see the pizzeria. And I said, no. And you make your best try to put two words together and you say, I want pizza. I was so happy that I went inside and I buy the pie for you. When other kids were playing outside, you were sitting down on the computer, studying, receiving extra classes, receiving therapies. You telling me that was hard for you, but what did you do?
4: I kept trying.
2: And why you are right now?
4: I'm in eighth grade.
2: And?
4: I am one of the best students.
2: You are the best student in the class. Anthony Gabriel, you have beautiful, beautiful heart. You overcome all the difficulties, all the obstacles in your life. I see my Anthony. I say, no, he's not a regular kid. That's right. Because he's trying harder than every kid that I know in my life. And I want you to know that I'm really proud of you.
16: Anthony and Giovanna Figueroa with caretaker Fatou Jaita in Queens, New York. Anthony is now in high school and wants to become a doctor. Their interview is archived at the Library of Congress.
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3: And this is WNYC in New York, coming up on 6:30 in news headlines in a minute, including what the mayor wants to do about the cost of educating students with disabilities in New York City. Also, multiple subway delays right now, so check before you go. Alternate side parking and the meters are in effect. We're in the low 50s right now with some clouds. We'll be 68 degrees today, but watch out this weekend as we start to warm up. 80s this weekend, some 90s next week.
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6: Live from NPR News in Washington, I'm Dave Mattingly. President Trump is on his way back to the U.S., having wrapped up his summit with China's president in Beijing. Trump and Xi Jinping met for another 3 hours today after 2 hours of talks yesterday. Trump tells Fox News' Sean Hannity China agreed to buy 200 airliners from Boeing. The company's CEO was among a group of corporate leaders who traveled with Trump. The death toll in Ukraine has risen to at least 24 following Russia's latest barrage of missile and drone strikes targeting Kyiv and other areas. Here's NPR's Joanna Kakissis.
7: The Russian strikes turned a nine-story apartment building into rubble. Ukrainian President Volodymyr Zelensky left flowers there for those killed. He said in a video address that Russia bombed Ukraine virtually nonstop for 2 days to exhaust Ukraine's air defenses. We must find countermeasures for such attacks as soon as possible, Zelensky said. In 48 hours, Russia used more than 1,500 drones and 56 missiles in the strikes. Zelensky said Ukraine was able to intercept 94% of the drones and 73% of the missiles. He said the number one priority is securing air defense that can take down more missiles. Joanna Kakissis, NPR News, Kyiv.
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3: And this is WNYC, low 50s with clouds at 6:32. Good morning. I'm Michael Hill. Mayor Mamdani says he has a plan to rein in one of the city's biggest expenses, educating students with disabilities. WNYC's Elizabeth Kim reports.
8: Federal law says the education department must accommodate students with disabilities. If it can't, families can sue the city for reimbursement of private school tuition. City spending on these cases is projected to rise to $1.5 billion this year. Mamdani says the city can bring that spending down by expanding special education services.
9: It is time to actually deliver them the kind of education that would mean their families don't have to consider going to a private school system to receive that.
8: Mamdani isn't the first to try to tackle the issue. Former Mayor Eric Adams, who is dyslexic, expanded services for students with dyslexia and autism. But the cost of the legal claims continues to rise.
3: New York City officials want to put fully electric refrigerated barges on the waterways to ship food around the five boroughs to cut down on diesel-spewing freight trucks on the streets. Food now shipped into Port Newark and Brooklyn Marine Terminal goes by truck to Hunts Point in the Bronx. The city's Economic Development Corporation says zero-emission barges could take the food instead by 2030. The Subway Series starts tonight. WNYC's Amanda Rozon says the Mets and Yankees are going into the weekend with almost opposite records.
10: The Yankees started the season strong, holding on to first place in their division for a few weeks. But they've been on a downtrend for a few series and are now in second place. The Mets, on the other hand, started the season miserably, but have fared better recently, though they're still in last place in their division. Both teams have critical players on the injured list. The three games this weekend will be played at Citi Field. Apple TV, which has streaming rights to tonight's game, will display the matchup on a Times Square billboard spanning an entire city block.
3: First pitch is tonight at 7:15 or so at Citi Field. Multiple subway delays, check before you go. All commuter trains to New York Penn Station are running extremely slow this morning. Pardon me, NJ Transit says Midtown Direct service is going to Hoboken Terminal and cross-honoring is underway. Alternate side parking and the meters are in effect. We're in the low 50s now with some clouds. Partly sunny and 68. Watch out for those strong winds. Tomorrow, sunny and near 80. Sunday, mostly sunny, 81. And then next week, 80s and maybe 90s.
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15: From NPR News, I'm Steve Inskeep in Beijing.
16: And I'm Michelle Martin in Washington, D.C. Good morning. The battle begins. That's a headline out of the United Kingdom today.
15: After a week of political rebellion and resignation letters of cabinet members, contenders are emerging to challenge Prime Minister Keir Starmer for his job. We do not know when or if Starmer would go.
16: To look back over this tumultuous week in British politics, we go to NPR's Lauren Freyer in London. Lauren, good morning.
11: Good morning.
16: Prime Minister Starmer has a huge majority in Parliament. The next election isn't expected for 3 years. Why would his party replace him now?
11: It basically comes down to fear of the far right taking power. Let me back up. Starmer is center-left. His party is called Labour. They won that big majority less than 2 years ago, seen as sort of a return to stability after a revolving door of prime ministers through Britain's exit from the European Union, which was a little bit of a roller coaster. Since then, Starmer's approval ratings have plunged to some of the lowest in history. Polls show voters think he has not delivered on promises to improve government services, help with the cost of living. He's seen as kind of wooden, unable to connect with regular folks. In contrast to the populist, chain-smoking Nigel Farage, who casts himself as a man of the people. And his anti-immigrant party trounced Labour in municipal elections last week. That has sent the political establishment into a frenzy, fearing the same could happen at the national level.
16: What does Starmer say about all this?
11: He says, you know, a lot of the things dragging down his approval rating are out of his control. The Iran war, Trump administration's tariffs. The British economy is growing. The health service wait times are down. So is immigration. Starmer acknowledges, though, he hasn't communicated that well. Here he is in a speech to the nation earlier this week.
12: I know I have my doubters. And I know I need to prove them wrong. And I will.
11: He basically wants more time, but it doesn't look like the party is willing to give that to him.
16: So who might replace him then?
11: Probably one of his former allies. None have filed for candidacy yet, though. We had this extraordinary scene this week when King Charles came to Parliament, read out the Prime Minister's agenda for the coming year, but we don't know if this Prime Minister will be in office to implement it. Politics here feels like the popular TV show Traitors. You know, the ruling party is divided into those faithful to the prime minister and those who are secretly plotting against him. Here's what it sounded like this week as cabinet secretaries went back and forth in and out of 10 Downing Street.
14: Are you going to resign, Health Secretary?
17: Yes, sir. Is that going to be your front door soon? Prime Minister?
11: The Health Secretary, Wes Streeting, did quit the cabinet. He might challenge Starmer. Former Deputy Prime Minister Angela Rayner has been cleared of wrongdoing in a tax scandal. That might allow her to run. Polls show the most popular candidate, though, would be Andy Burnham, nicknamed King of the North. He's the mayor of Manchester. Not an MP, so not eligible to run. He first needs to run in a special election for a vacant seat in Parliament. That would likely be in late June. He has to win that election, which the far right is contesting too, and only after that would he be able to challenge Starmer. So we're looking at a long summer of politics here.
16: So after all that, he could actually stay in office.
11: Yeah, actually that special election will test Burnham. This is in an area where Farage's Reform Party swept municipal elections, and Farage says he's going to, quote, throw absolutely everything at that election. So if Burnham wins, he goes up against Starmer with, you know, ammunition to say, look, I defeated the far right here, I can do it nationally. If he doesn't win that election, Starmer may be left with no challenger, and the country may be back where we started after a whole lot of drama, and some would say, you know, attention diverted from fixing the cost of living and everything else.
16: That is NPR's Lauren Freyer in London. Lauren, thank you.
11: You're welcome.
15: During the same week that the president of the United States was visiting Beijing, a mayor in the state of California admitted to acting as an agent for China. NPR correspondent Vanessa Romo.

0: in places they will install spies, agents, politicians, puppets, Manchurian candidates, you name it.
1: According to Wang's plea agreement, from late 2020 to 2022, the 58-year-old mayor and a man named Yao Ning Sun ran a website called U.S. News Center. They used it to spread pro-China propaganda at the direction of Chinese government officials. Federal prosecutors say that Wang and Sun hid their ties to Beijing from the U.S. government and the public at large. Nicholas Eftimiades is a former senior intelligence officer who specializes in Chinese espionage. He says that as China consolidates its global might, Beijing is ramping up efforts to leverage the Chinese diaspora.
2: We've certainly seen a number of cases of China, and this being one of them, attempting to recruit lower-level officials on long-term approaches so that they can conduct covert influence on the United States. It's actually pretty pervasive.
1: Eftimiades says the goal is to soften U.S. views of the authoritarian government, especially on issues like human rights, and to promote pro-Beijing politicians while thwarting those who support what it considers dissident ideas that could make their way back to China. He says it's called a whole-of-society approach.
2: Unlike Western intelligence agencies, which focus on other intelligence organizations or militaries that they're trying to spy against, China does it at a societal level, which means that they're recruiting mayors and congressmen with the hope that they'll rise into greater positions longer term.
1: Once they're in place, he says, the idea is that these leaders could carry out a range of operations. Prosecutors say it was Sun, who also served as Wang's campaign advisor, who brought Wang to the Chinese government's attention. He described her as, quote, a rising star. Sun is now serving a four-year sentence after pleading guilty to a similar charge. The Chinese embassy did not respond to NPR's request for comment on Wang's case and on broader allegations of espionage. As for the turmoil that's roiled City Hall, Deputy City Manager Justine Bruno says that city officials looked into Wang's conduct back in December 2024.
3: At that time, we conducted our own internal review just to ensure that there was no interference, there was no involvement with city staff or city finances or city decision making, and so we were able to clear that at that time.
1: A hearing has not yet been scheduled for Wang to formally enter a guilty plea. But she has apologized through her lawyers, saying she's sorry for the mistakes she made before she was elected. Vanessa Romo, NPR News.
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6: It's Morning Edition on WNYC. I'm Michael Hill. Every month, actors get up on an off-Broadway stage and recount the complicated true life tales of New Yorkers who journeyed here from other countries. The event is called the Verbatim Salon. WNYC's Arun Venugopal says it's like a town hall on one of the most pressing issues of our time, immigration. A warning to you, this story includes a brief reference to sexual violence.
7: I spent my whole adult life in a foreign place, and it's never felt permanent.
8: These aren't simple, feel-good stories about virtuous immigrants. They're messy stories about people who make tough decisions, or questionable ones, or come up against the might of the U.S. immigration system. And they're channeled through professional actors.
7: My whole life is in suitcases.
8: Actors like Karina Kuret, who plays a woman from Colombia living in a perpetual state of uncertainty. She's here on a student visa, but thinks she can get kicked out at any moment. And she resents it.
7: Colombia, we live in paradise. you just have a job market. If I could put a job market in

0: at home, trust me, I would not be here.
1: The Verbatim Salon launched last April at the Off-Broadway space Theater Row. It was conceived by Scott Illingworth, a theater professional who wanted to foster a more nuanced public conversation about immigrants after the 2024 election. He started interviewing immigrants himself, then cut the interviews down to around 15 minutes. The actors on stage listen to the recording through an earpiece and, at the same time, recite each line word for word or verbatim.
2: There's a kind of immediacy to and relevance to the performance that feels really exciting to me and a part of what it means to have art in conversation with society.
1: He means that fairly literally. After each character study, Illingworth gets on stage and urges audience members to discuss what they've just encountered, then to share their thoughts with the entire room. At a show in January, audience members spoke out about the rapid rise in anti-immigrant sentiment and the sense that immigrants who are here legally, even naturalized citizens, aren't necessarily safe anymore.
3: They talk about it as though it's like, just like sign the papers, just like do the thing.
1: This is Kyle Cameron.
3: And then like at every single turn, they will make it more difficult. They will dangle it in front of you like something they can take away. They will take it away.
1: The Verbatim Salon is a serious venture about serious issues. But there are lighter moments, too, as when actress Della Meskenyar recounts a Russian man's first memory of encountering American culture as a 15-year-old growing up in St. Petersburg.
4: I go and buy some beers and a pack of cigarettes. It's Russia in the 90s, right? And we're watching Dawson's Creek. And this is, it's a different planet. It is so profoundly, so, you know, mystically different from the world outside your window.
1: But often the storybook version of America turns into something else entirely. Actress Marin Ireland plays an immigrant from Ireland who overstays her visa, then marries her American boyfriend so she can live here legally. But her green card application gets lost in the maze of the immigration system. This is where her story takes a very dark turn.
5: September is when my travel papers are going to expire. June, I was like very violently sexually attacked on the subway.
1: The attack generates news. She discovers that because a terrible crime has been committed against her, she's able to get a green card quickly. This prompts her to reflect on her marriage, a marriage of convenience.
5: I didn't even need to do that.
1: She says, I didn't even need to do that.
5: I mean, I obviously did.
1: I mean, I obviously did.
5: Yeah, I wasn't attacked at the right time.
1: An audience member gasps, and then another.
5: Oh my God.
1: And another. She jokes that she wasn't attacked at the right time. The entirety of the room seems to sit with the weight and black humor of what's just been said.
6: There are so many moments that I'm just like, you couldn't write that.
1: Anna O'Donohue is the artistic producer and literary manager at the American Playwriting Foundation, which produces the Verbatim Salon. She says the performances feel different because they're drawn directly from the words and mannerisms of regular people.
6: People are so much more eloquent spontaneously than they are when playwrights try to create eloquence.
1: The series has been meaningful for the performers who give voice to the words of immigrants. These include the actress Marin Ireland, who you might have seen in the TV shows Homeland or Sneaky Pete. She performed at that show in January when anti-immigration enforcement protests were raging in Minneapolis.
7: Hearing all the stories now of people coming out saying, like, they're pulling people out of their homes, they're going door to door, and the idea of door to door feels very frightening and familiar to a lot of people.
1: She says at this moment in American history, many artists have struggled to find ways to be of service. For Ireland, the Verbatim Salon was the answer.
7: I've never felt more useful than when I've done this kind of thing. And so I was so excited. I hope to be more and more a part of it if they let me in whatever capacity, front of house, whatever, I'll do anything. I just really believe in it.
1: The next Verbatim Salon takes place on Tuesday at Theater Row. Arun Venugopal, WNYC News.
8: 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She says it's the season for rhubarb, sometimes called the celery of the dessert world.
9: Rhubarb is actually technically a vegetable, and it's found in greens and pinks. It sort of has like a nice range from a light green to electric pink to like a deeper red color. Most of the time, it's going to be sold with those leaves chopped off. However, if you ever come across them with the leaves attached, just know that the leaves are toxic for consumption. They're very high in oxalic acid, so do not eat the leaves. Rhubarb and strawberries are just, it's a match made in heaven. So, of course, you think of strawberry rhubarb pies and strawberry rhubarb jam. Spoon that over yogurt or ice cream. Have it with granola. I love doing a rhubarb upside down cake. You can slice it and arrange it to make a really beautiful quilt-like pattern. Because of its tart flavor, it also pairs really nicely with meats. So you can do like a really tangy, punchy rhubarb chutney and pair that with chicken. Also, it's really classic to do a pork chop with a nice rhubarb sauce over the top. Perfect spring meal. It's such a fun seasonal item to play with. So definitely encourage everyone to get it if you see it.
8: Amelia Tarpey is the program and publicity manager for Grow NYC Green Markets. She says rhubarb is going for about $6 to $8 a bunch, or about $7 to $9 per pound.
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14: From Marketplace, I'm Nancy Marshall-Genzer in Washington. First, President Trump is headed back to the U.S. after a summit with Chinese leader Xi Jinping. Trump and other administration officials said China agreed to buy more American products, but the deals are light on specifics. Marketplace's Henry Epp reports.
15: In a Fox News interview, President Trump said Beijing will buy oil from the U.S. and said Chinese leaders agreed to buy 200 Boeing jets. Meanwhile, U.S. Trade Representative Jameson Greer told Bloomberg that China committed to buying more American agricultural products. That includes 25 million tons of soybeans per year, an amount previously announced by the White House late last year. So far, though, Beijing has not confirmed specific new purchases of oil, jets, or American crops, according to multiple media reports. But in its official statement on the talks, the Chinese Ministry of Foreign Affairs said economic and trade meetings this week, quote, produced generally balanced and positive outcomes, and it said China will open its door wider. I'm Henry Epp for Marketplace.
14: We got another read on prices yesterday. For more, we're going to turn to Gus Fauché. He's chief economist at the PNC Financial Services Group. Gus, yesterday we saw increases in the U.S. import and export price indexes. How much of that increase was caused by the war in the Middle East?
16: Well, about one half of it was, but we saw an almost 2% increase in import prices. But even taking out petroleum, we saw import prices increase about 0.7% on the month. That's an indication that the price pressures we're seeing in the economy are not coming only from oil, but also from other goods that are having difficulties in transmitting through the Strait of Hormuz, but just general inflation throughout the U.S. and global economies.
14: Inflation fears are getting bond traders' attention. Bond yields are up. What's going on there?
16: It's a couple of factors. Some of it is expectations that the Fed might hike, higher inflation that we're seeing in the U.S. economy and concern that it could spread over the longer run. But also, I think a lot of it is coming from large federal government budget deficits. There's no indication that anyone in Washington has any intention of deficit reduction. And so if the federal government is out there borrowing trillions of dollars every year, that's putting upward pressure on borrowing costs as well. So all of this is contributing to these higher long-term interest rates that we're seeing in the economy.
14: Well, at least it's Friday. Gus Fauché, chief economist at the PNC Financial Services Group, thank you so much.
16: Thank you, Nancy.
14: Let's do the numbers. The Dow, S&P, and NASDAQ futures are all down in the range of 0.6 to over 1%, with the Dow down 302 points. The 10-year Treasury yield is down at 4.53%.
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14: U.S. natural gas exports are expected to grow 30% over the next year and a half. That's according to the U.S. Energy Information Agency. That growth is driven mostly by new and expanding LNG export projects along the Gulf Coast in places like the sleepy beach city of Corpus Christi. And at a time when roughly 20% of the world's natural gas supply has been taken offline because of the war in the Middle East. Marketplace's Elizabeth Trovall has more on U.S. LNG growth and what it means for the global energy market and coastal economies.
17: I want to take you back to the day before the U.S. bombed Iran, February 27th at the port of Corpus Christi. President Trump stands in front of a crude oil tanker and blue signs that say American energy dominance.
18: Slashing energy costs is among the most important actions we can take to bring down prices for American consumers.
17: But on that late February day before global oil and gas prices soared, he also boasted about liquefied natural gas exports increasing so much. They're at
18: the highest level in American history and going up a lot.
17: That's true. And Corpus Christi is one of the hubs on the Gulf Coast where LNG exports are growing. I went down to the port of Corpus Christi a few weeks ago where CEO Kent Britton told me business is booming.
19: LNG shipments this year are actually up about 40% over the same period last year.
17: That's as more natural gas is piped down from West Texas and New Mexico.
19: There is a lot more gas to be discovered easily in the Permian than oil. LNG is the growth story of the next decade.
17: Ross Wayno with S&P Global Energy says the U.S. is now exporting roughly 20 billion cubic feet per day of LNG.
20: Up from basically zero a little over 10 years ago. So it's been a massive increase. The U.S. is now the largest supplier of LNG in the world, with plans to grow significantly more over the next 10 years.
17: Wayno says a lot of that LNG is sold to utilities in Asia, and that business boosts local coastal economies, says Jesse Thompson, an economist with the Dallas Fed.
21: We had a huge amount of investment in the Gulf Coast economy in terms of just the equipment and manpower and construction. And then the plants themselves, much smaller footprint in terms of total labor, but they are very high wage jobs.
17: The question now is, will this war bring even more investment? Ross Wayno again.
20: These buyers may be interested in finding a more secure source of supply that could encourage them to sign up for a contract potentially in the U.S. But I will note that the U.S. is also facing concentration risk.
17: Having so much LNG come out of the Middle East has proven to be risky. The U.S. has its own risk. Think hurricanes and politics. So LNG buyers may choose other sellers like Canada or Algeria, or move away from natural gas altogether.
20: High LNG prices, the risk of this large portion of global supply getting cut off, and just price volatility in general are not good for demand creation.
17: If the countries getting hit hard by today's energy crisis decide to use less natural gas than they planned, that could ultimately hurt the new U.S. LNG plants in coastal communities like Corpus Christi. I'm Elizabeth Trovall for Marketplace.
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8: Good Friday morning. President Trump is returning to the USA from his whirlwind trip to China, the first by an American president in nearly 10 years.
25: If we divide the history roughly into three periods of time, you will see the importance of this meeting.
8: I'm Michael Hill. 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

0: The United Arab Emirates tightens its relationship with Israel in light of the war with Iran. Studies show multi-generational living is becoming more common in the USA. And the top dogs of New York professional baseball, the Yankees and the Mets, face off for their first Subway Series of the year. It starts tonight. It's Friday, May 15th. The news is next.
1: Live from NPR News in Washington, I'm Korva Coleman. President Trump is flying home to the U.S. after concluding his state visit to China. He's claiming success with business deals, but few details have been announced. Before he left, Trump told Fox News that Iran has to pick between making a deal with the U.S. or, quote, get annihilated. NPR's Aya Betraoui has the latest.
2: The UK's Maritime Trade Operations Center, which tracks maritime security in the Persian Gulf, says a ship off the coast of Oman sank after an explosion this week. It says another ship, anchored off the coast of the United Arab Emirates, was seized by unauthorized personnel and taken to Iranian territorial waters on Thursday. Iran has not commented on these incidents, but Iranian Foreign Minister Abbas Araghchi said Friday Iran is not to be blamed for the situation in the Strait of Hormuz. He said Iran is defending itself and that the strait is open to, quote, friendly countries. Nearly all oil tankers and commercial ships have been unable to transit the strait since March due to Iranian threats following the U.S.-Israeli war. Aya Batraoui, NPR News, Dubai.
1: It's been a week since Britain held municipal elections. That's when the UK's centre-left Labour Party suffered big losses. Now, some potential candidates have emerged to replace the unpopular Prime Minister. NPR's Fatima Al-Kassab has more from London.
3: Potential contenders include Starmer's former health secretary Wes Streeting, who resigned from Starmer's cabinet this week. Former Deputy Prime Minister Angela Rayner has also been widely mentioned. And then there's Andy Burnham, the popular mayor of Manchester, nicknamed the King of the North. Burnham says he'll run in a special election to try and get a seat in Parliament. That's required for him to then potentially run for the party's leadership. Starmer has so far vowed to remain in office despite the sweeping election loss. Fatima Al-Kassab, NPR News, London.
1: A jury hearing the federal civil case against artificial intelligence company OpenAI and its CEO Sam Altman will start deliberating on Monday. The case was brought by billionaire Elon Musk. From member station KQED, Rachel Miro reports he helped launch OpenAI and now owns a rival company.
4: Elon Musk claims his former co-founder at OpenAI betrayed their nonprofit mission to enrich themselves. To win, his lawyers need the jury to doubt CEO Sam Altman's credibility. OpenAI's lawyers need the jury to doubt Musk's. Musk's attorney argued Altman and others failed to prioritize AI safety and allowed Microsoft's $13 billion investment to put the technology under the control of one company. OpenAI's attorney argued Musk was suing for revenge, not redress, saying, quote, Mr. Musk abandoned OpenAI for dead in 2018, and it was only after he left that the maker of ChatGPT became a stupendous success. For NPR News, I'm Rachel Miro.
1: This is NPR.
0: And this is WNYC in New York, mid-50s now with some clouds. It's 4 minutes after 7. Good Friday morning. I'm Michael Hill. Governor Kathy Hochul is laying out the details of her plan to tax expensive second homes in New York City. WNYC's John Campbell reports that it comes a month after she first backed this tax.
5: Under Governor Hochul's proposal, the tax would apply to certain unoccupied, non-primary homes. That includes condos and co-ops with an assessed market value of $1 million, which is often way below what they would actually get on the open market. The tax would be between 4 and 6.5%. After 2 years, the city would have to come up with a new way of assessing a condo's value based on what it would actually sell for. The governor is hoping the tax will reap $500 million a year for the city. Legislative leaders say they're reviewing the plan.
0: Mayoral control of New York City schools will be extended for 2 years as part of the state budget. WNYC's Jimmy Vielkind reports.
6: Top Democratic lawmakers at the state capitol say they've reached a deal to extend mayoral control before it expires this summer. The system, which was first approved at the request of Mayor Bloomberg, needs to be reauthorized every few years. Senate Deputy Majority Leader Mike Gennaris is a Queens Democrat. He says lawmakers are taking the step out of deference to Mayor Mamdani.
7: I think this mayor's been in office 4 months. He deserves a chance that previous mayors have had to put his mark on the system.
6: As a candidate, Mamdani said he wanted to change mayoral control to allow for more parent input. He changed his tune after the election and this year sought the extension. Gennaro says he's hopeful budget votes will start next week.
0: The weather's warming up in New York City this weekend, and so are all sorts of activities on the city streets, and that means road closures. More than 29,000 people are expected to run in the New York Road Runners ECB Brooklyn Half Marathon on Sunday. The routes take runners from Prospect Park to Coney Island along Ocean Parkway. There will also be food and cultural festivities, events like the Nepal Day Parade in Manhattan, the Bangladesh Parade in Queens, and a food and arts festival in the Bronx that will close streets in the boroughs. You can read more about the road closures in detail at our news site, Gothamist. Uptown A-trains running with delays. All commuter trains to New York Penn Station running extremely slow this morning. NJ Transit says Midtown Direct Service is going to Hoboken. Cross-honoring is underway. Alternate side parking and the meters are in effect on this Friday, May 15th. Mid-50s now with some clouds. Slight chance of showers by late morning. Partly sunny and 68. Watch out for those strong winds.
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12: On a Friday, this is Morning Edition from NPR News. I'm Michelle Martin in Washington, D.C.
13: And I'm Stephen Skeep in Beijing. President Trump has left here after about 43 hours in China.
14: This has been an incredible visit. I think a lot of good has come of it. We've made some fantastic trade deals, great for both countries.
12: Trump said this at the compound where China's President Xi Jinping lives and works. Soon after Trump departed on Air Force One, he left questions about how real those deals actually are.
13: NPR senior political correspondent Tamara Keith is with us in Beijing, right next to me here. Hi, Tam.
15: Hello.
13: Glad to see you once again. You've reminded me of this saying in U.S.-China relations about the three Bs, beans, beef, Boeing, things America wants to sell to China, so will China buy?
15: Well, we haven't seen anything in writing yet, but administration officials and President Trump have been making the rounds doing interviews, and the picture is coming together. And yes, those three Bs are a big part of it. There's been some movement to allow U.S. beef producers to resume exports to China. And President Trump, in an interview with Sean Hannity on Fox News, said China would be buying lots of soybeans and Boeing aircraft.
16: One thing he agreed to today is going to order 200 jets. That's a big thing, Boeing's.
17: Boeing.
16: 200 big ones. That's a lot of jobs. That's a lot. Boeing wanted 150, he got 200. He said, I think it was a commitment. I mean, you know, sort of like a statement, but I think it was a commitment. It's a great thing. That's a lot of jobs.
15: I will note that equivocation there. Yeah. Even as the president was celebrating this deal, he didn't sound totally solid on it. China has made purchase commitments in the past only to fall short. The bigger picture here, though, is that a year ago, there was a raging and destructive trade war between the two nations. Last fall, Trump and Xi got together and brought things to something of a truce. And this visit further stabilizes that truce.
13: How did they talk about the war with Iran?
15: Both sides mentioned a discussion of the situation in the Middle East, though President Trump did go into more detail than the Chinese readout of the meeting. He said that he and President Xi had agreed that the Strait of Hormuz should be open for navigation and that Iran shouldn't be charging a toll. He said they also agreed that Iran should never have a nuclear weapon. But that wasn't really the question.
13: Sure.
15: And it doesn't appear that Trump has secured any commitments from China to help pressure Iran to reopen the strait or to agree to turn over its nuclear material as part of a peace agreement.
13: Tam, I know you watch policy statements on a trip like this, but you also watch the people, especially for these two leaders who have personally assumed so much power. So what stands out for you?
15: Well, today, President Xi hosted Trump for tea and lunch in a private compound where he lives, and they admired the roses together. This was special treatment that most visiting leaders don't get. And the thought I keep coming back to is just how much Trump has praised Xi personally, while Xi's remarks have stuck to the long-term relationship between the two nations. Here is a moment from that Hannity interview where Trump describes Xi as all business, no games.
16: If you went to Hollywood and you looked for a leader of China to play a role in a movie,
17: central casting.
16: He's central casting. You couldn't find a guy like him. Even his physical features, you know, he's tall, very tall. And especially for this country, because they tend to be a little bit shorter.
15: Central casting is the ultimate Trump compliment.
13: Tam, I like to think of you as central casting for White House correspondent, so it's good you're here.
15: Short for a White House correspondent.
13: No. Anyway, safe travels home.
15: Thank
13: good
15: you.
13: To see you. NPR's Tamara Keith. People around the world who are watching this summit include Keo Jin. She is a Chinese economist and author of a book that was designed to explain China's modern economy. She's now based in London and joins us from there. Welcome back to the program.
18: Great to be with you, Steve.
13: Tamara there spoke of stabilizing a truce on trade. Is this truce close enough that the two countries can just do business for a while?
18: Yeah, it's to give some breathing room. It's tactical stabilization. The tone has shifted, manage the competition, improve the communication. And China's really leaning into Trump's transactional approach. So as we heard, buy more airplanes, soybeans, energy, you know, discussions around investment access for American banks and so forth.
13: You said Trump's transactional approach. What is President Xi's approach? What word would describe that?
18: Pragmatism in all dimensions. Well, I think what China really wants and to be understood is really respect, reciprocity, and realism. Not mixing politics with trade and hopefully resuming a more normal trade investment relationship. Well, being quite aware that technologically it's probably going to go in separate ways and parallel systems.
13: Kay, we've been traveling around a little bit the last few days and trying to get a sense of the economy, and we do get a sense of continued economic growth, of exports continuing to increase for China, also ordinary people struggling a little bit, mortgages and rents remaining rather high. How would you assess China's economy right now?
18: It is a paradox because there is a bifurcation between continued softness of the economy, very weak expectations, but coupled with extraordinary technological boom from pharma to quantum to AI to EVs to robotics and you name it. And the problem is that tech is going really well, but it just can't displace real estate as the main driver of growth and employment in China. That's why we're seeing both things happening at the same time.
13: Oh, because real estate is not doing so well, even if tech is doing really well.
18: Tech is a very small part of the economy, even if it's nationalistically, strategically, super important.
13: I'm curious if China's beginning to have the same debate that we have in the United States, the question about whether tech is going to replace my job, whether AI is going to replace human beings and make human beings less necessary. Are people anxious about that in China?
18: You know what? It's actually quite the opposite. We hear very seldom negative sentiment towards AI and new technology. And it's all about excitement and enthusiasm and what could be done next and how's the society going to adapt, what new jobs are going to be created. It's actually quite the opposite. You don't hear about concerns about humanity and job losses.
13: Let's talk about how the rest of the world views China's tech sector. There was major news in recent days because Meta acquired an AI firm in China and then was told by the Chinese government, nope, not going to do that. We're breaking up that merger. How much enthusiasm is there in the rest of the world for the Chinese tech sector? And what does it mean that the government doesn't seem that excited about it?
18: Well, you know, this is really interesting because I actually think of China-U.S. Technology as highly different approach. China is more diffusive about scale, about deployment, about adoptability, about low cost. And it's actually very useful for a lot of developing countries, even if politically, strategically, it is difficult to take that in Europe or in the United States. So while the Chinese companies understand that going to the U.S. is difficult, they are really very much ready to go overseas everywhere from the Middle East to Africa.
13: The United States, of course, regards China as a rival and in some ways as a threat. Of course, that's going to continue. But on an economic level, what opportunities do you see for Americans in the coming years in your country?
18: The very fact that the delegation consists of the top American businessmen traveling to China just signifies that the Chinese market is still very much important for top American enterprises. And if you just take finance, the lack of expertise in financial management and wealth and so forth really invites American companies, American banks, American insurance companies, and of course, you know, we have the Starbucks and the Nikes. China is the second largest economy. It will be still very important for America.
13: And remains and is getting to be a bigger consumer market despite all the barriers?
18: Absolutely. We can see it in the Chinese demand, Chinese consumption upgrading.
13: Keyu Jin, it's a pleasure talking with you again. Thanks so much.
18: Thanks, Steve.
12: The United Arab Emirates has been hit hard by the U.S.-Israeli war with Iran. According to official data from the region and the UAE's defense ministry, the small Gulf nation has seen more Iranian missiles and drones during the war than any other country, including Israel. That's pushed the Emirates into a closer alliance with Israel. As NPR's Aya Batraoui reports, that's something the UAE prefers to keep under the radar.
2: Israeli Prime Minister Benjamin Netanyahu made a headline-grabbing announcement this week. His office says he, quote, secretly visited the United Arab Emirates during the U.S.-Israeli war with Iran, resulting in a, quote, historic breakthrough in relations. It was the first publicly confirmed visit by Netanyahu to the UAE since the two countries established ties with the Abraham Accords in 2020. But within hours, the UAE released its own statement, saying the visit never happened. It said any claims to the contrary are unfounded. The quick rebuttal of a visit that Israeli journalists say likely happened on March 26, a month into the Iran war, highlights just how sensitive it is for an Arab state to host Netanyahu, who Israeli media say likely leaked this statement to boost his popularity ahead of the country's elections this year. His far-right government is viewed across the region as extremist and destabilizing, and Netanyahu is wanted by the International Criminal Court for war crimes in Gaza. Allegations he denies. Still, during the war, the UAE looked to Israel to boost its defenses as it took a more hawkish stance toward Iran. Here's U.S. Ambassador to Israel Mike Huckabee speaking in Tel Aviv this week.
19: Israel just sent them Iron Dome batteries and personnel to help operate them. How come? Because there's an extraordinary relationship between the UAE and Israel based on the Abraham Accords.
2: But the UAE also denies there were ever Israeli troops in the country. It prefers to keep its security ties with Israel quiet. That's in part because also watching is Iran.
20: By now, it ought to be clear that Iran is unbreakable and only emerges stronger and more united when under pressure.
2: That was Iran's Foreign Minister Abbas Araghchi speaking at a summit of BRICS countries in India this week. He also had a warning for the UAE. He told Iranian media at the summit that even U.S. bases in the region weren't spared in this war. He said the U.S. and Israel will not bring the UAE security, that only a change in Abu Dhabi's policy can. Aya Batraoui, NPR News, Dubai.

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1: Slower than normal trains going to New York and some NJ Transit Midtown Direct service going to Hoboken. Otherwise, this morning we have alternate side parking and the meters. They are in effect. And taking a quick look now at the other rail lines there, we have some rerouting on the Long Island Railroad. Mid-50s with some clouds now, partly sunny and 68 for a high today. Strong winds.
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6: This is Morning Edition from NPR News. I'm Michelle Martin.
7: And I'm Steve Inskeep. Each time we've visited China in recent years, we've checked in with a Chinese scholar named Da Wei. He's at Tsinghua University, which is a school founded with American support back in 1911. Da Wei's area of study is the United States, which he often visits. He teaches classes on America to students who sometimes include Americans. We talked this week to get his Chinese perspective on U.S.-China presidential summits. He divides them into three eras. The first began when President Richard Nixon visited Beijing.
8: I mean, China-U.S. was in the 1970s, we were in the Cold War. So we together coping with the threat from Soviet Union. So you can read those, you know, anti-hegemony expression in the communique in 1970s.
7: Against Soviet hegemony. Soviet. Yeah, it's not that the U.S. and China were allies, for a minute they were on the same side.
8: It was not because we like each other or we are like each other. It's because we have common threat.
7: So that's the first section.
8: The second section was after particularly from the early or mid-90s, during the Clinton administration. We step into a time now we call it neoliberal globalization or hyper-globalization. So the tariff should be low, the non-tariff barrier should be low, and we should encourage capital, technology, personnel, information to flow freely worldwide. So in that context, China-U.S. was the largest developing country and the largest developed country. The two countries become very supplementary to each other, and we were very interdependent.
7: You're weaving your fingers together to show
8: exactly.
7: how they're...
8: Yeah, exactly. And actually, it was not true that at that time everything was okay. We have a lot of problems during the 1990s and the first decade of this century, I mean, between China and the U.S., but we have so-called the ballast towards the economic relations. So that's 1990s and the 2000s. But now I think that end probably, if you ask me to draw a line, it's hard to draw a line, clear line, but I will say maybe 2017.
7: About the time President Trump came last time to China.
8: Yeah, exactly. But at that time, we compare the visit, President Trump's visit in 2017, I will say that's still, we were still at the end of the era of globalization 9 years ago. So China and the U.S. complain a lot to each other. And the U.S. complained that the U.S. does not have a leveled play field. China also complained to the U.S. that why you always try to interfere my reform, mm-hmm. my policy. I have my own speed. I have my own pace. I will control that. So at that time, we have a lot of dissatisfaction towards each other. But that was a happy pain of the globalization, I will say.
7: A happy pain is what you said.
8: Yeah, yeah,
7: So there's happiness from prosperity, but pain because people can see this going a little wrong.
8: Yeah, yeah, yeah. But then from 2018, I think now we had a strategic competition. And after 9 years, 8 years, I gradually realized that we are in a new order. It's not a globalization time. Now, we don't have a clear definition. How should we define today's mm-hmm. order? But I will say it's basically, it's a nationalist era. Mm-hmm. The U.S. want to bring back the manufacturing jobs to the U.S. and want to build a wall to prevent the illegal immigrants, visible, invisible walls. And China have very similar goal. Our goal is national rejuvenation. So these two goals, you know, ironically, very, very similar. National rejuvenation, actually, it's make China great again. Make America great again is American rejuvenation, right? So we have very similar goal.
7: How much of this is substance as opposed to style? The United States and China have had all these disagreements, and yet they continue doing hundreds of billions of dollars of business with each other every year.
8: That's true. You know, this connectivity, I think, is still there. What disappeared is the assumption behind this, beneath this. I mean, in the past, you believe that you can unconditionally be interdependent with other countries. Right? So that was the assumption in the 1990s. And we believe economic growth is the highest or the priority, top priority for all the governments. Mm-hmm. We want to improve the social welfare, make people rich. But today, I think all major countries have more complicated goals. Of course, we still want economic growth, but you know, people think of jobs in the United States. We are thinking the divide of different social class. And in China, we think a lot about our industrial safety. Can you control your own supply chain? We also think a lot about the environment. So I think it is true that we have bid the farewell to the old hyper-globalization. And we are moving to a more complicated and also more secured economy of the world.
7: The idea of nationalism, as you describe it, I suppose, is to make your country more independent, and in that way, if it's correct, more secure. But let me ask about the flip side. Are there ways that each country feels more isolated to you?
8: Definitely. To be honest, I, as someone who grew up in, you know, 1990s, 80s, 90s, I miss that time. But the problem is once this process starts, all we can say, so long as one country, one major player start that process, we cannot stop it. So it's like, you know, if one country started the process of securitization, other country feels that if I don't securitize my economic relations, I will suffer. Hmm. So then they followed. So this is tragic, but it's already happened. So I think all the countries feel more isolated, as you said. I totally agree. It's not a very enjoyable experience, but this is a reality. So I always tell my colleagues here, we should not be too nostalgic to the old time. Yeah, we all miss that, definitely. But it's useless to be nostalgic. You need to face the reality. Today we are facing this world. Then we need to spend more time on how to manage this more chaotic, isolated, fragmented world. I think this is the goal.
7: Da Wei, it's always a pleasure to see you. Thank you so much.
8: Thank you.
7: He's a scholar of the United States at Tsinghua University here in Beijing. This is NPR News.
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0: WNYC supporters include the New York Historical and its exhibition, Old Masters, New Amsterdam, which uses the art of Rembrandt and his peers to envision life in the Dutch settlement that would become New York. 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
10: Live from NPR News in Washington, I'm Dave Mattingly. President Trump says he hasn't yet decided whether to move forward with a major sale of arms to Taiwan. The president was speaking to reporters aboard Air Force One en route to the U.S. following his summit with China's President Xi Jinping. China opposes the deal. The foreign ministry in Beijing says Xi warned Trump during their talks that Taiwan is the most important issue between the two countries and, if not handled well, could lead to conflicts. South Carolina's governor is calling state lawmakers back into special session. He wants them to take another look at changing the state's congressional map, as Gavin Jackson with South Carolina Public Radio reports.
11: On Tuesday, the Republican-controlled state Senate fell narrowly short of the two-thirds support needed to extend a legislative session already underway and take up redistricting. Now, Republican Governor McMaster, who was an early supporter of Trump's in 2016, has called lawmakers back to start a new session, which could flip the state's sole Democratic majority district, represented by Congressman Jim Clyburn, to a Republican majority. Absentee ballots are already being cast in primaries, and in-person early voting is set to begin May 26. A deadline lawmakers are also using for a new map and legislation to delay the voting. It's unclear what this will mean for ballots that have already been cast. For NPR News, I'm Gavin Jackson in Columbia, South Carolina.
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1: On WNYC in New York, mid-50s with clouds at 7:32. Good morning, I'm Michael Hill. A federal judge ordered ICE to return a woman with New Jersey ties back to the USA after she was deported last month. WNYC's Michael Saul Warren reports.
12: Judge Richard Leon wants Adriana Zapata back in the country as soon as possible. Zapata is a Colombian woman who had been detained in Texas since 2024. An immigration court previously ruled she could not be sent back to Colombia due to torture concerns. ICE instead deported her to the Democratic Republic of the Congo. Zapata's niece, Monica Van Housen, says the ordeal has taken a toll on the family.
13: All of this situation has caused us trauma, has caused my aunt, Adriana, mainly a lot of trauma, but we as a family also suffer with her.
12: ICE must file reports on the situation today and every 72 hours.
1: New Yorkers seeking shelter from domestic violence without children are routinely being denied beds, even though there's enough space for them. WNYC's Karen Yee reports on a bill that could expand access for individuals.
14: New York's domestic violence shelters were built for families with children, not single people. And the state pays shelter providers, assuming most residents are families. That means providers lose money if they put a single person in a room meant for two. Advocates say it's increasingly leaving single survivors of domestic violence without a safe place to go. Most of the calls to the city's domestic violence hotline are now coming from single people. But a new state bill would fix the funding formula and fully reimburse providers regardless of who they serve. Governor Hochul says she's reviewing it.
1: The MTA is warning LIRR riders that there still is extremely limited service to Penn Station this morning after a fire yesterday in an Amtrak East River Tunnel. No eastbound service from Penn Station. The MTA says riders should use Grand Central or Atlantic Terminal instead and expect reroutes, cancellations, and delays. NJ Transit is also diverting all Midtown service to Hoboken. The agency is cross-honoring tickets on PATH trains. Taking a look at your commute, Metro North says inbound delays of about 15 minutes on the Danbury branch trains. Normal traffic on the roads at this hour, alternate side parking, and the meters are in effect. Mid-50s now with clouds. Slight chance of showers by late morning. Partly sunny and 68. Wind gusts topping 20 miles an hour. Tomorrow sunny near 80. Sunday mostly sunny in mid-80s. And then warmer, 80s and even the 90s maybe next week.
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7: It's Morning Edition from NPR News. I'm Steve Inskeep in Beijing.
6: And I'm Michelle Martin in Washington, D.C. Good morning. We've been hearing regularly from members of the House Problem Solvers Caucus. That's a bipartisan group in Congress, evenly divided between Republicans and Democrats, that tries to make policy out of positions they think most Americans share. I spoke on Capitol Hill yesterday with the co-chairs of the caucus, Democrat Tom Suozzi of New York and Republican Brian Fitzpatrick of Pennsylvania. This was right before they voted on another Iran War Powers resolution, which narrowly failed. I asked them about their constituents' biggest concerns, and I started with Representative Fitzpatrick.
15: Same thing I've been hearing for many, many years now, which is affordability. Half the people in this country live paycheck to paycheck. There's a lot of stresses on their budgets. Those stresses are only getting worse, not better, and they're looking for relief.
6: The Problem Solvers Caucus released a framework back in February to address drivers of the affordability problem. So it's not like there's a dearth of ideas out here. So how are you explaining to your constituents the lack of action on any of these issues?
16: I don't think anything's getting done. As a matter of fact, we had a meeting just today. Okay. We've decided we have to clear the decks. And the big focus has got to be this whole issue of gerrymandering and redistricting.
6: Interesting.
16: Because what's happening is when things are so partisan, so divided, you don't get things done. And the more we create these safe seats, the more people just pander to their base because they just have to worry about winning a primary as opposed to winning a general. The plan is we're actually setting up a working group on this. We need to get Democrats and Republicans in our group. We've got about 8 people who volunteered who are affected by this, actually, and some who are not even affected but want to address the issue. Even though we have so many issues going on right now, this technical type insider issue, gerrymandering and redistricting, will kill our country.
6: Is the idea here to what? Intervene in this redistricting race or what is it?
16: It's to set up independent redistricting commissions, to let independents vote in primaries, not have primaries be closed, and to look at other solutions that have been done in the laboratories of democracy, the states, which have worked to try and create more competitive seats.
15: So here's the challenge we have to overcome. Constitutionally, states are given jurisdiction, sole jurisdiction over the time, place, and manner of elections. The only jurisdictional hook we have is funding. So we can tie certain funding streams to certain reforms being enacted. So that's what we need to do. It is incredibly corrosive to our democracy to have states and or regions of this country that might be 60-40, 55-45 in terms of registration, but are 90-10 in House representation. That doesn't work.
6: I am just trying to understand how you persuade your colleagues, the same Democrats, the same Republicans at the state level who've been redrawing these maps to advantage their own party.
16: We need to actually withhold money from them unless they do it. That's, you know, that's
6: but only... why would they do it given that some of this started, and I understand you don't want to play the blame game, but this started at the behest of President Trump, who specifically asked Texas to redraw their maps. They did so, and other states followed, and other states are retaliating, and here we are.
16: I think that we have to appeal to people's better angels of their nature that this is just destroying our country. I think that most people in our nation are sick and tired of this because politicians in safe seats do not listen to the people. You know, I'm in a seat that Donald Trump won. I'm a Democrat.
6: Yeah.
16: Brian is in a seat that Kamala Harris won. He's a Republican. We have to listen to the people. And that's good for America that I'm listening to what's going on.
6: Can I ask you a sensitive question, Mr. Fitzpatrick? I'm aiming this at you as a retired FBI agent. We are told anecdotally that another driver here is fear of violence, fear of political violence. Is that true? That members of Congress, they feel that some of their behavior is actually being dictated by the fear of violence?
15: Well, there certainly is a fear of violence. I don't think that's anything new. I do think it's gotten worse as of late because with the expanded use of social media and connectivity of these various groups, people tend to act out more than they have in the past. So that's always been a risk. Is that affecting people's behavior? I mean, I can't say that. you know, it's always in the back of people's minds.
16: And, you know, again, I want to go back to, you know, the rise of violence is happening because of this division and this us versus them and everybody attacking each other all the time. You know, we've always had bad actors in the world, but it's been fomented because of people pandering to their base, social media rewarding

0: additional benefits.
1: On a street median in Washington, D.C., is one of more than 30 neighborhood tree boxes, pocket gardens, where native plants thrive and create a little oasis in the city.
2: We're in an urban environment here.
1: That's John Burnham. He's a retired federal worker and volunteer gardener in D.C.'s Mount Pleasant neighborhood.
2: I brought some mountain mint, which was the plant of the year last year for native plants.
1: Mountain mint, which grows in the Appalachian Mountains, is prolific, says Stella Tarnay.
3: Once you plant it, it's going to spread, but it's one of the best plants that you can plant in your yard if you want to support pollinators.
1: Tarnay is the executive director of Capital Nature, a local nonprofit assisting in the neighborhood effort.
3: When you put in the native plants, they create these wonderful little root systems that aerate the soil. They attract insects, beetles, worms, not only the charismatic pollinators, and they also bury into the earth. They make it organic, they create air tunnels.
1: The area where we're standing right now, Burnham says, is an urban heat island, which gets hotter than the surrounding area due to the presence of heat-absorbing materials like asphalt and concrete. Adding greenery can bring down the temperature. Burnham gets to work planting the mountain mint and watering the garden. The tiny plot contains golden Alexander, phlox, and columbine, among other plants that will bloom throughout the year. Tarnay says she's amazed what you can invite into a small space like this.
3: This is basically just a hop-over median on the way to the liquor store for many people. But in this little box, there's so much life that's starting to go on. And we take up so much space in the urban environment, we humans. So why not give over a little spot to the plants and the birds in the box and share our environment with them?
1: Kate Brown is an environmental historian at MIT and the author of Tiny Gardens Everywhere. She says many cities have become hotspots for biodiversity.
4: Mostly because these tiny green spaces dotted throughout an urban and suburban territory offer refuge for all kinds of birds and animals and insects that they don't get in the countryside, which is continually being bombed by things like insecticides and pesticides.
1: Back in D.C., Burnham says there's so much that feels out of his control to change the way the world is.
2: Can't we create a little bit of joy in our own neighborhood here? That's the idea.
1: Julie Deppenbrock, NPR News, Washington.
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7: The style of music known as Gypsy Jazz was created in the 1930s by the great Roma guitarist Django Reinhardt with violinist Stefan Grappelli. And though Django died in 1953, his musical legacy is as strong as ever, thanks to guitarists like Stéphane Rembel, the French guitarist who presents the annual concert series called Django A Go-Go. Actually, Rembel was a classically trained pianist. He only took up the guitar as a teenager so he could play Pink Floyd and Led Zeppelin songs. But an encounter with Django's music led him down this very different path. Here he is playing Django's piece, Echoes of Spain. That's Stefan Rembel with Echoes of Spain. His Django A Go-Go concerts are tonight and tomorrow at Symphony Space. Find details and his live set in our studio at newsounds.org.
6: Low 50s right now with clouds in Flatbush, Brooklyn, Farmingdale, Long Island, and Fairfield, New Jersey. Mid-50s with partly sunny skies in Soho. On the way to a partly sunny day, wind gusts.

topping 20 miles an hour. Then tomorrow, sunny, nearly 80 degrees. Sunday, mostly sunny in mid-80s. And then next week, 80s and maybe even some 90s as well. Alternate side parking and the meters are in effect. And remember, something different today with our spring pledge drive. 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

0: It's Morning Edition from NPR News. I'm Steve Inskeep.
1: And I'm Michelle Martin. Good morning. Our Planet Money team has been reporting a series on the inner workings of the publishing industry and the publication of Planet Money's first book. And as Alexi Horowitz-Ghazi tells us, every book in a store went through a lot to get there.
2: Like sea turtle hatchlings trying to reach the sea, most books never make it onto a bookshelf near you. Because even if a book idea gets turned into a proposal, then sold to a publisher and actually edited and manufactured, it still has to make it past a final trial. The book buyers at stores around the country.
3: I am the last gatekeeper because I decide whether we're even going to have it in the store or not.
2: Fisher Nash is the book buyer at Carmichael's Independent Bookstore in Louisville, Kentucky. And the challenge Fisher faces is essentially a real estate puzzle. Carmichael's is just about 1,800 square feet, and they can only stock a fraction of the tens of thousands of books on offer from publishers every season.
3: I try to give each title 30 seconds or less, which doesn't sound like a lot, but that 30 seconds is a very rich moment.
2: For every book, Fisher is scanning information about the author. Are they famous? Do they live nearby? Has the store sold copies of their previous books or any similar titles? If Fisher does decide to order the book, they then have to decide on how many copies.
3: Am I going to bring in one? Because it's important to be represented on the shelf, but it's not necessarily going to fly off the shelf.
2: Or should Fisher up the ante and order two copies?
3: So you'll notice when you look at the spines, people are more likely to be like, oh, they've got more copies of that. I wonder what that is.
2: Finally, Fisher has to decide where in the bookstore that new title should live. Publishers offer a suggestion for that called the book's BISAC code.
3: BISAC stands for Book Industry Standards and Communications.
2: For the Planet Money book, for example, Norton, the publisher of the book, assigned the code of business/economics. But Fisher thinks for this book, tucking it into that corner of the store might miss impulse buying NPR listeners. So Fisher slots it in general new nonfiction. With every order and shelving choice, Fisher is making a kind of bet, investing the store's capital in real estate. But risk in the publishing industry is largely taken on by the publishers, because booksellers like Fisher can return unsold books for credit. Stephen Pace is the director of trade sales at Norton, which, by the way, is a financial supporter of NPR, like several other publishers. Pace explains that publishers are also making bets with how many copies of a book they decide to print. But when a book doesn't sell well, they often have to figure out how to recoup their costs. For that, they could remainder the books, meaning sell them off at a huge discount to resellers.
4: So it's trying to sort of like minimize your losses.
5: Yeah, it's an auction, if you will, kind of a fire sale auction.
2: Remainders are often marked in some way so they don't re-enter the regular market. So they might have a black Sharpie mark on the side or a hole punched out of the barcode. Some other publishers, Stephen explains, will even pulp some of their unsold inventory, running the books through an industrial shredding machine.
5: Just a giant conveyor belt. You know, it takes something that took years and, you know, like a wood chipper in 15 seconds, there's just no sign of anything at all that remains. And it's soul crushing.
2: So every time we see a bookstore shelf, what we're really seeing is a series of calculated bets that, taken collectively, shape which books survive and thrive and maybe even shape our culture and which ones face the maw of the pulping pit. Alexi Horowitz-Ghazi, NPR News.
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7: And this is WNYC in New York. 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Mid-50s and partly sunny right now with a slight chance of showers by late morning. Partly sunny and 68. Those wind gusts topping 20 miles an hour. Tomorrow sunny and near 80. Sunday mostly sunny, mid-80s. Monday sunny and 81. Then Tuesday and Wednesday, summertime hot. Nearly 90 degrees. Maybe 90 degrees. Maybe a little bit warmer. We'll see.

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2: This is Morning Edition from NPR News. I'm Michelle Martin.
3: And I'm Steve Inskeep in Beijing. For a summit here in China, President Trump brought the CEOs of trillion-dollar companies. This week, we had a look at the economy from a slightly lower altitude at the SEG electronics market in the city of Shenzhen. This market is in a giant building, floor after floor of booths where buyers can find parts for about everything. We went up the escalators with Akwa Zhang, who's one of the sellers.
4: I don't even understand what I'm looking at half the time. There's so many products here.
5: It can be confusing. That's why you need to spend a lot of time, actually, to understand.
3: You can buy a circuit board or computer memory. You can buy cameras or components for cameras, calculators, hair dryers, tiny electric motors, drones. And at the top of each escalator to each floor was another escalator.
4: Oh, my. We can look here at it just going up and up and up.
3: We interviewed several vendors who were conduits for the global economy. They receive goods manufactured in China. Buyers come here to source goods, as they put it. Several sellers said they don't really know where their products go, just that the buyers are of different races. During our visit on Monday, many also didn't know that the presidential summit was about to happen. They were focused on work. But we met one person who knew.
4: What'd you say your name was?
6: Jerry.
4: Jerry?
6: Jerry. Tom and Jerry.
4: Tom and Jerry.
3: Jerry Zhang says U.S. policy has affected his business.
4: What do you think about President Trump?
7: Honestly?
4: Sure.
7: Maybe the policy is not so nice, you know.
3: Jerry stood behind a case filled with the innards for an elevator or a smart appliance. His booth was filled with so many cardboard boxes that he hardly had room for himself. He came here after quitting his job as an engineer for Foxconn, the giant manufacturer of iPhones.
7: I used to be working there, then I quit my job, do my own business.
4: Are you glad you did that?
7: Yeah, because it's happy to talk with others. I can come here, it's more free, you know, freedom.
4: Yeah. How do you feel about the economy right now?
7: I think not good. I think not good.
4: Why is that?
7: Big pressure for young people, you know, because of the war between U.S. and China, I think.
3: He says the U.S. pressured some global companies to move factory jobs out of Shenzhen to South or Southeast Asia.
7: The policy, U.S. pushed them, move the production from China to Vietnam, India, something.
4: And that's hurting young people?
7: Yeah, it's not easy to get a good job than before.
3: In thinking about the presidential summit, Jerry Zhang expressed a hope for fewer limits on U.S. technology.
7: We cannot buy things from, something from American before, you know, especially for some components, and the tax increased so much.
4: So there's tariffs, and also the U.S. export controls that forbid something.
7: Yeah, because some components we cannot buy it anymore. You know?
3: Jerry Zhang described his day. He often works 12 hours. He does know where his products go, because he stays up late to field calls from South America. He's a tiny part of the global economy, and he'd like for it to work just a little more efficiently so he can pay his mortgage.
2: Real estate industry data show it's becoming more common for at least three generations to live together. NPR's Stephen Basaha reports that's also changing the houses they live in.
8: Two big reasons to share one roof: sharing the mortgage and sharing childcare. Andrea Wolverton tried doing both on her own in 2023 after she separated from her husband.
9: It was hard to, you know, pay all the bills, pay my mortgage, all those things, and be able to just feel like I could be present for my kid and everything.
8: Wolverton was working 12-hour shifts as a nurse. So she moved into her parents' home in the Portland suburbs with her then 3-year-old son, Theo.
9: My parents, for all intents and purposes, acted as his second parents.
8: They handled bedtime, preschool drop-off, pickup, and also cooked. Wolverton paid rent, which helped speed up her parents' retirement timeline.
9: This makes so much sense. Like, why don't more people do it?
8: The thing is, more people are doing it, according to new data from Realtor.com. Just looking at owner-occupied homes, 4 million of those homes had at least a parent, a kid, and a grandparent under one roof in 2024.
6: We see that there are more multi-generational households in the U.S.
8: Hannah Jones is a senior economic research analyst at Realtor.com.
6: And also we see that multi-generational listings are becoming more popular.
8: And that's what's new here. The idea of cramming multiple generations into one house has always been a thing and still is. But now there are more of these houses built to fit more people with more privacy. Listings for these properties get about 14% more page views than the typical home. These listings are also most common in Western states.
6: Especially high in the coast in general, but especially in California. So, you know, where housing costs are really high.
8: Now, housing prices are high just about everywhere. The median sales price for a home these days is about $400,000, more than the typical household can afford. So some families are still cramming into homes without the extra privacy.
6: More families are choosing to do this, not in the luxury additional dwelling unit way, but in the way of just having more members in the household.
8: But if you can afford one of these specially designed homes, what do you get?
10: We like to refer to it as a home within a home.
8: Jeremy Parnes is a regional president at Lennar, one of the country's largest home builders. He says that second home, hidden in the first one, often comes with its own private entrance, living room, kitchenette,
10: as well as a washer and dryer.
8: These features cost home builders more to add, and home buyers are willing to pay more to get them. Realtor.com found these homes sell for about 22% more per square foot. They get even pricier in the South and Midwest, where there just aren't as many of these homes compared to the West Coast. Parnes says even if these homes are more expensive, there are generally more people sharing the mortgage, which makes it more affordable for everyone.
10: I like to say two homes, one payment. That's the way to think about it. Two homes and one payment.
8: Andrea Wolverton slept in a private studio her parents finished above the garage before she moved back in. And a few months ago, Wolverton was able to make another big move.
9: So I moved out of my parents and me and my son and my partner moved in together, which has been amazing.
8: She's renting, and when she does eventually buy, she wants enough room for her parents to be able to live with her.
9: Extra space for somebody else to be here would be huge.
8: Just like her parents welcomed her back into their home, Wolverton says she'd be happy for her parents to live in hers. Stephen Masaha, NPR News.
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3: Good morning. The Trump administration is announcing nearly $4 billion for UN humanitarian aid since December. This follows big cuts last year.
4: The U.S. is still a player, albeit at a vastly smaller level than was the case before.
3: I'm Michael Hill. It's Morning Edition from NPR and WNYC in New York.

0: A week of rebellion continues for Britain's ruling party. Contenders are vying for Prime Minister Keir Starmer's job. The Supreme Court has issued an order that keeps the abortion drug mifepristone available through telehealth services. And Broadway performers gather to tell the stories of immigrant New Yorkers. It's Friday, May 15th. The news is next.
1: Live from NPR News in Washington, I'm Korva Coleman. President Trump is flying back to the U.S. from China. He wrapped up his state visit there today with a final meeting with President Xi. White House officials say there is some movement within China to allow American beef producers to start selling their products to China again. NPR's Tamara Keith says Trump claims China is going to buy more Boeing aircraft and American soybeans.
2: China has made purchase commitments in the past, only to fall short. The bigger picture here, though, is that a year ago, there was a raging and destructive trade war between the two nations. Last fall, Trump and Xi got together and brought things to something of a truce, and this visit further stabilizes that.
1: NPR's Tamara Keith in Beijing. No specific details of any potential sales have been announced, so the size of any Chinese purchases of U.S. soybeans or beef is not known. The director of the CIA has wrapped up a visit to Havana. He talked about intelligence cooperation between the U.S. and Cuba. NPR's Ada Peralta says the talks were underscored by elevated tension between the two countries.
3: In a statement, the Cuban government says CIA Director John Ratcliffe flew to Havana with a delegation to meet with his counterpart at the Ministry of the Interior. As part of the political dialogue, the Cuban government says it demonstrated that Cuba poses no threat to the United States. It insists Cuba does not have any, quote, foreign military or intelligence bases on its territory, and it has never supported any hostile activity against the U.S. The visit comes as the situation on the island becomes critical. Protesters took to the street across Havana on Wednesday night, and Cuba's energy minister says they have run out of fuel, meaning blackouts are likely to continue across the country. Ada Peralta, NPR News, Mexico City.
1: Gun rights groups in the U.S. say they're more optimistic about their chances to overturn regional bans on AR-15 rifles. They note that the Justice Department has taken up that cause. NPR's Martin Costi reports the Justice Department is now framing this matter as a civil rights issue.
4: Groups like Gun Owners of America have welcomed the DOJ's recent creation of a Second Amendment section inside its Civil Rights Division, which is now suing the city of Denver for restricting access to firearms such as AR-15s. On the gun control side, Adam Skaggs of Giffords Law Center says the DOJ may boost efforts to roll back such restrictions.
5: The resources and the credibility, to the extent DOJ is retaining credibility, of the government are significant.
4: The Supreme Court has not yet agreed to review the legality of local bans on semi-automatic rifles, but a few cases are reportedly under consideration. Martin Costi, NPR News.
1: On Wall Street, in pre-market trading, Dow futures are lower. Dow futures are down more than 300 points. This is NPR.
0: On WNYC, mid-50s with clouds out there. It's 4 minutes after 8. Good morning. I'm Michael Hill. Mayor Mamdani says he has a plan to rein in one of the city's biggest expenses, educating students with disabilities. WNYC's Elizabeth Kim reports.
6: Federal law says the education department must accommodate students with disabilities. If it can't, families can sue the city for reimbursement of private school tuition. City spending on these cases is projected to rise to $1.5 billion this year. Mamdani says the city can bring that spending down by expanding special education services.
7: It is time to actually deliver them the kind of education that would mean their families don't have to consider going to a private school system to receive that.
6: Mamdani isn't the first to try to tackle the issue. Former Mayor Eric Adams, who is dyslexic, expanded services for students with dyslexia and autism. But the cost of the legal claims continues to rise.
0: The box office at the Eugene O'Neill Theater is reopening today after a fire there this month. The social media account for the Book of Mormon says the theater is celebrating the reopening by selling pairs of $15 tickets for select shows this summer to the first 50 people in line. Performances of the Book of Mormon have been canceled since the fire on May 14th in a lighting booth. They're expected to resume next Thursday night. The performance says those with tickets to cancel performances will be notified about refunds or rescheduling through the organization where they bought their tickets. The Subway Series starts tonight. WNYC's Amanda Rosone says the Mets and Yankees are going into the weekend with almost opposite records.
8: The Yankees started the season strong, holding on to first place in their division for a few weeks. But they've been on a downtrend for a few series and are now in second place. The Mets, on the other hand, started the season miserably, but have fared better recently, though they're still in last place in their division. Both teams have critical players on the injured list. The three games this weekend will be played at Citi Field. Apple TV, which has streaming rights to tonight's game, will display the matchup on a Times Square billboard spanning an entire city block.
0: First pitch is about 7:15 tonight at Citi Field. Downtown F trains running with delays. All commuter trains to New York Penn Station running with extremely slow service. NJ Transit says Midtown Direct is going to Hoboken. Cross-honoring is underway. Alternate side parking and the meters are in effect. Mid-50s with clouds now. Slight chance of showers by late morning. Partly sunny in 68. Watch out for those strong winds. And then this weekend, warmer in the 80s.
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13: It's Morning Edition from NPR News. I'm Steve Inskeep in Beijing.
14: And I'm Michelle Martin in Washington, D.C. Good morning. Doctors are still allowed to prescribe the abortion pill mifepristone over the phone and through video visits, and patients can still receive it through the mail or in a local pharmacy.
13: That's because the Supreme Court kept the status quo in place in a case that is challenging doctors' ability to prescribe the drug remotely. The court gave itself a Thursday deadline to decide what to do.
14: And NPR's Selena Simmons-Duffin is here to tell us more about this. Good morning, Selena.
15: Good morning, Michelle.
14: So it was kind of one of those heart-pounding days yesterday, kind of watching the court. What did the court do eventually?
15: Yeah, so they set themselves a 5 p.m. Eastern deadline, went right past that deadline, and then finally issued an unsigned order at 5:30 p.m. Eastern. So a nail-biting couple of minutes there. But what they did is that they granted an emergency request from two drug makers to put a hold on an appeals court order that would have put new restrictions on access to mifepristone. Specifically, it would have required patients to go in person to a clinic or a doctor's office to receive the medication. So the justices have issued a stay pending appeal in the case so telemedicine access can continue as it has been while this case plays out in the lower courts.
14: And Selena, you've been reporting that telemedicine has become a key way that people have been getting abortions. Is that right?
15: That's right. Since the Supreme Court overturned Roe v. Wade nearly 4 years ago, telemedicine abortion has grown and grown, and it now accounts for a quarter of all abortions in the country. Some of those abortions are happening in states with bans, but residents of states where abortion is legal are also making use of the flexibility of telemedicine to access abortion. I've talked to people who live in remote parts of California, in Georgia, in Louisiana, who all use telemedicine abortion and were grateful they had that option. On a broader scale, telemedicine access is a big part of the reason why the overall number of abortions hasn't gone down at all, despite the state bans. Mifepristone has been found to be safe by the FDA, which says 7.5 million patients have used it since it was approved in 2000. Doctors say the in-person requirement is not medically necessary. Major medical groups all asked the Supreme Court to allow telemedicine abortion to continue, which is ultimately what they did for now.
14: So the FDA is the named defendant here, but I understand that they didn't actually file a brief to the Supreme Court.
15: Yeah, that's right. The FDA's position in the lower courts has been that the case should be put on ice. The agency says it's conducting a new review of the safety of mifepristone, which was prompted by Republican lawmakers and governors putting pressure on the FDA. And its attorneys were saying, let's do that review first. But the Fifth Circuit Court of Appeals, which was the appeals court in this case, did not go along with that plan. And the FDA didn't respond to the appeals court ruling. And it also didn't respond to the justice's request. And that's striking because a key part of this case is about the power of the agency itself. And former FDA leaders, including some who served under Republican presidents and the trade group for drug makers, asked the Supreme Court to keep mifepristone available over telemedicine, saying that it relies on a stable and predictable process for FDA to regulate medications in the U.S.
14: Selena, was the decision unanimous?
15: No, there were two public dissents from Justices Samuel Alito and Clarence Thomas, and they were pretty pointed. Alito called the decision of his fellow justices unreasoned and remarkable, and Clarence Thomas called the work of the two drug makers a, quote, criminal enterprise.
14: Okay, so what is next for this case?
15: It's going back to the lower courts, and FDA's leadership is also in flux as of this week, which could also affect mifepristone. So this is not the end, and whatever happens next, we will be following it.
14: That is NPR's Selena Simmons-Duffin. Selena, thank you.
15: You're welcome.
14: We're going to talk more about this with Michelle Goodwin. She is a professor of constitutional law and global health policy at Georgetown University. Professor Goodwin, good morning. Thanks for joining us.
16: Good morning. Thank you, Michelle.
14: Why do you think the Supreme Court kicked this particular can down the road by keeping telemedicine access to mifepristone while the case plays out?
16: Well, there are strong interests here, including amongst the manufacturers, that this is a product that is kept on the marketplace. There are some that say this is because there are political interests that have been articulated about the midterm and real concern that if there were a different kind of ruling, it might intensify the Democratic's ability to win midterm elections. The Supreme Court's not a political arm of government, but many are saying that it's acting very much like a political arm of government.
14: Is that a cynical take, or do you think that there's a merit to it?
16: That is a very good question. I would say that 10 years ago, there would be judges and constitutional law professors that would say that is cynical, stay away from it. But these days, there are judges, including Republican-appointed judges, that are saying you cannot ignore that the Supreme Court is very much looking like a politically motivated arm of government. And that's unfortunate, the substance behind it.
14: Wow. So let me just, you know, we just heard from Selena that the FDA did not file any legal brief with the Supreme Court. Is that unusual? And does that tell us something about the agency's legal position or strategy?
16: That is highly unusual, very much unusual, but we've seen things that are unusual. The FDA commissioner, Marty Makary, his hand has been pushed into resignation. That's suggested because anti-abortion organizations are saying they're dissatisfied with the FDA and its slow move. One would have anticipated that the FDA would have responded to the Supreme Court to brief in this case, and the FDA did not. And I think that's also reflective of these political times and Donald Trump articulating that the midterms are very important. And in 2022, after the Dobbs decision, we saw that there wasn't the red wave, but Democrats took seats.
14: So I'm going to go to those dissents that Selena told us about. Justices Alito and Clarence Thomas used some really striking language. I'll take those separately. First of all, Justice Alito said it was remarkable for the court to issue an order without explaining the reasons why. Is it?
16: Well, it's not. Justice Alito himself has done so. There have been shadow docket cases and emergency docket cases where the Supreme Court has taken on very significant issues and has issued orders without actually even signing it, so that you don't even know which justices decided and in which way was there any discontent. And so it's actually not unusual. And it's a bit ironic coming from Justice Alito, considering that he's the author in the Dobbs decision, which overturned Roe v. Wade, which had nearly a 50-year precedent and not based on health or science reasons.
14: Mm-hmm. And he called the mailing of mifepristone to patients in states with abortion restrictions a scheme to undermine the Dobbs decision. I don't know what to make of that.
16: Well, that also is a bit ironic. Steve Laddick noted, and one could say that this is just very mindful of a law professor, but a footnote where there's a typo where instead of Alliance for a Hippocratic Oath, it's Alliance for a Hippocratic, as in a hypocrite, oath from Justice Alito's dissent. And so there are some that are saying, well, this is really a bunch of hyperbole. This is hypocritical coming from Justice Alito, considering the Dobbs decision itself and how that uprooted what had been a constitutionally protected right for people who want to have abortions.
14: So let's go to Justice Thomas. He said shipping abortion medication is, quote, a criminal enterprise. Or he said that these companies are engaging in a criminal enterprise. And he cited the Comstock Act. We only have about a minute left here, but what do you make of that?
16: Well, it's pretty shocking. And what we see is the revival of what has been a law that has been dormant, a law that's at, you know, products that are crude and lascivious cannot be sent in the mail. That included at one point medical school books because it had nude photos in it. You know, and there's a bit of cynicism there too, really, if we go back and look at Comstock, because you could send photos of lynched naked bodies through the mail while you couldn't naked pictures in a medical book.
14: So are things more or less confusing today?
16: I think that there is clarity that people have because of the news coverage that mifepristone can be shipped in the mail. But I do think that it's overall confusing since the Dobbs decision itself. It's created a bit of chaos across the country, really quite dangerously for people's health.
14: That's Michelle Goodwin, a professor of constitutional law and global health policy at Georgetown University. Professor, thank you.
16: Thank you.
14: The Trump administration has pledged $1.8 billion for the United Nations humanitarian aid efforts. It is the second round of funding since the U.S. gave $2 billion in December. NPR Global Health correspondent Fatma Tanis reports.
17: Thursday's announcement came at a press conference from Jeremy Lewin, the State Department Undersecretary for Foreign Assistance.
18: There's this narrative that the United States is not present at the UN, not present in the humanitarian space. That's not true. We are very involved.
17: The original $2 billion went to 18 countries, including Ukraine. The new funding will support three additional countries, Lebanon, Venezuela, and Central African Republic. Lewin says the administration is prioritizing places that carry strong national interest for the U.S.
18: We're still the most generous nation in the world, so we're spending less but achieving as much impact as possible.
17: Lewin said the administration was pleased with the way the funds moved out the door quickly in December.
18: As the president has said, there was a crisis of accountability and trust in the humanitarian sector, and I think we're seeing incredible progress.
17: Jeremy Conendike is the president of Refugees International and former head of the Humanitarian Bureau of USAID. He says this is a positive move by the administration, but it's still $10 billion short of what the U.S. gave in the last year of the Biden administration.
19: The U.S. is still a player, albeit at a vastly smaller level than was the case before. There are a lot of programs that are shutting down.
17: Still, Conendike says the move represents a departure from the administration's earlier stance of dismantling the foreign aid system.
19: The American people support humanitarian aid, full stop, and they always have. And I think the administration recognizes that, and they felt the backlash.
17: But he says the new model could carry some risk, too. It's better to have a diversified portfolio of organizations to fund, he says, rather than relying too heavily on just one group. Fatma Tanis, NPR News.

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1: And this is WNYC in New York. Later this hour on Morning Edition, California mayor says she acted as an illegal foreign agent of China. Some intelligence experts say this is part of an emerging strategy from the country.
2: We've certainly seen a number of cases of China attempting to recruit lower level officials so that they can conduct covert influence.
1: That's ahead in about 15 minutes on Morning Edition from NPR and WNYC. And then on the BBC NewsHour at 9, President Trump's returning from China and both sides weigh what they've achieved. And then the U.S. continues its squeeze on Cuba. That's the BBC NewsHour coming up at 9 on WNYC.
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1: Mid-50s and cloudy, slight chance of showers by late morning, partly sunny and 68, wind gusts topping 20 miles an hour. Tomorrow, warmer in the 80s and Sunday as well, 80s and 90s next week. 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
0: It's Morning Edition from NPR News. I'm Michelle Martin in Washington, D.C.
8: And I'm Steve Inskeep. During their summit here in Beijing, Chinese President Xi Jinping took President Trump to the Temple of Heaven. The landmark was closed for their visit. It reopened today, and people danced under the trees. Crowds flowed toward the temple, which is a cluster of red buildings surrounding a wooden tower.
9: This must have been a breathtaking structure to behold when it was built in 1420. The size, the scale is immense.
10: It's breathtaking now.
8: We were there with our China correspondent, Jennifer Peck, and a few thousand friends.
9: I know we're trying not to photobomb people because everyone's taking a picture, but there is no way.
10: It's impossible.
9: There's no way to avoid photobombing.
10: Now you can see the scale of maybe what 1.4 billion people might be like.
9: Jasmine Ling is our producer here in Beijing. So we have what looks like a gold-framed picture, immense, at the top of this temple, and it's a field of blue and three Chinese characters. What do they say? What do they mean?
11: It said in Chinese, 几年殿, and that means hall of prayer for good harvest.
8: In 1420, only an emperor could have commanded the resources to build this. It expressed the emperor's power. The temple was also a source of power. It was said the Chinese emperor ruled thanks to the mandate of heaven. Jennifer Pack says Beijing's newer buildings also send messages about power. She moved here 20 years ago when China was building new skyscrapers like the one whose shape reminds people of a pair of pants.
10: It is a monstrosity. This is the state broadcaster CCTV's building. And remember, this was back in 2006, 2007, leading up to the Beijing Olympics, which was really China's coming out party. They were trying to say to the world, we have arrived. And for foreign observers, I think they were looking for signs of China opening up, which really meant Western signals. So you see these architectures that are steel structures that are futuristic looking.
12: And a lot of glass.
10: Yeah, and they say, wow, this is China. It's going to enter into the modern world, because that was the basis of the U.S.-China relationship.
9: What has China's President Xi Jinping said about that wild architecture of modern times that said China is international and open to the world?
10: Apparently, he's not a fan, because in 2014, he said people should stop building these weird buildings. Those were his actual quotes. And he came in and basically said we should have cultural confidence. We should be confident in our Chineseness, in our Chinese history. That's why when visiting dignitaries, including President Trump comes, that's where they bring them to, a place like this.
9: The Temple of Heaven.
10: Yeah, to show them the awesome power of China's buildings.
9: We don't know what's really going through the president's minds, but I would imagine when two presidents stand outside something like this place, the Temple of Heaven, a thought that might occur to them is there was an emperor hundreds of years ago, and he built this thing, and it's still here for people to look at today.
10: Absolutely, and I think President Xi had told President Trump that you want to make America great again, I want to make the Chinese rejuvenation, the Chinese dream come true.
9: Jennifer Pak, it's great to visit you here in Beijing. This has been fun. Thank you.
10: Thank you so much.
9: We were visiting the building that President Xi showed President Trump yesterday. Today, Trump is returning to Washington, where he has building projects of his own.
0: It's Friday, which means it's time for StoryCorps. Giovanna Figueroa was raising her son on her own in Queens, New York. At 3 years old, Anthony wasn't speaking and was diagnosed with autism. 10 years later, Giovanna brought Anthony to StoryCorps.
13: Anthony, what are you hope for the future?
14: Well, when I was a kid, I wanted to become an astronaut, but now I don't really think so. Astronomy is still pretty cool, but I feel like you are more likely to make it in the NBA than become an astronaut.
13: What I think is whatever you want in your life, you can do it. Do you have a question for me?
14: In a movie of your life, what are some scenes you'll never forget?
13: I remember you were not talking, you were not socializing. So it was hard for me to go outside and see other moms talking with the kids. And I was just talking by myself. Then at 7, you were in the bath and I was playing with you with bubbles. And when I went and I was looking for the towel, you called me, Mommy! And that was the first time that you talk. And the first time that you called me, Mommy. So I start shaking. And the only thing that I remember saying was, I'm coming, baby, I'm coming. You remember that?
14: No, but it's beautiful.
13: I remember the first time that you request something. I was into the healthy food and we were walking and you see the pizzeria. And I said, no. And you make your best try to put two words together and you say, I want pizza. I was so happy that I went inside and I buy the pie for you. When other kids were playing outside, you were sitting down on the computer studying, receiving extra classes, receiving therapies. You telling me that was hard for you, but what did you do?
14: I kept trying.
13: And why you are right now?
14: I'm in eighth grade.
13: And?
14: I am one of the best students.
13: You are the best student in the class. Anthony Gabriel, you have beautiful, beautiful heart. You overcome all the difficulties, all the obstacles in your life. I see my Anthony. I say, no, he's not a regular kid. That's right. Because he's trying harder than every kid that I know in my life. And I want you to know that I'm really proud of you.
0: Anthony and Giovanna Figueroa with caretaker Fatou Jaita in Queens, New York. Anthony is now in high school and wants to become a doctor. Their interview is archived at the Library of Congress.
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17: Live from NPR News in Washington, I'm Dave Mattingly. President Trump says China wants to help the U.S. negotiate an end to war with Iran and a reopening of the Strait of Hormuz to commercial ship traffic. The president was speaking to reporters aboard Air Force One on his way back to the U.S. from Beijing following his summit with China's President Xi Jinping. China is Iran's largest buyer of crude oil. The Trump administration says the U.S. will provide another $1.8 billion to the U.N. for humanitarian aid. As NPR's Fatma Tanis reports, the money will be used to help people in more than a dozen countries.
18: It's the second big tranche of funding the administration is giving out for global humanitarian aid. The first was $2 billion in December, and it's part of a new model the administration is piloting for foreign assistance since the dismantling of the U.S. Agency for International Development last year. The State Department says the funds will support aid efforts in 21 countries, including Ukraine, Nigeria, and Lebanon. Jeremy Lowen, Undersecretary of Foreign Assistance at the State Department, says the U.S. is still the largest donor for global aid. But global health experts say the combined funds are $10 billion short of what the U.S. gave for humanitarian aid in the last year of the Biden administration. Fatma Tanis, NPR News.
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1: On WNYC in New York, clouds in mid-50s at 8:32. Good morning, I'm Michael Hill. A midnight deadline is fast approaching for a potential Long Island Railroad strike if MTA and union negotiators don't reach a deal. More than 270,000 riders could be left without service if workers hit the picket lines. The MTA says it will offer limited shuttle bus service, but warned that it won't be enough to carry the commuter rail's typical passenger load. Contract disagreements persist over what the union calls cost of living concerns. New Yorkers seeking shelter from domestic violence without children are routinely being denied beds, even though there's enough space for them. WNYC's Karen Yee reports on a bill that could expand access for individuals.
19: New York's domestic violence shelters were built for families with children, not single people. And the state pays shelter providers, assuming most residents are families. That means providers lose money if they put a single person in a room meant for two. Advocates say it's increasingly leaving single survivors of domestic violence without a safe place to go. Most of the calls to the city's domestic violence hotline are now coming from single people. But a new state bill would fix the funding formula and fully reimburse providers regardless of who they serve. Governor Hochul says she's reviewing it.
1: Mayoral control of New York City schools will be extended for 2 years as part of the state budget. WNYC's Jimmy Vielkind reports.
20: Top Democratic lawmakers at the state capitol say they've reached a deal to extend mayoral control before it expires this summer. The system, which was first approved at the request of Mayor Bloomberg, needs to be reauthorized every few years. Senate Deputy Majority Leader Mike Gennaris is a Queens Democrat. He says lawmakers are taking the step out of deference to Mayor Mamdani.
21: I think this mayor has been in office 4 months. He deserves the chance that previous mayors have had to put his mark on the system.
20: As a candidate, Mamdani said he wanted to change mayoral control to allow for more parent input. He changed his tune after the election and this year sought the extension. Gennaris says he's hopeful budget votes will start next week.
1: Downtown F and Uptown Q trains running with delays. All commuter trains to New York Penn Station running with extremely slow service heading to New York City. NJ Transit says Midtown Direct service is going to Hoboken. Cross-honoring for buses and path is underway. Normal traffic on the roads at this hour. Alternate side parking and the meters are in effect. Mid-50s with some clouds. Now slight chance of showers by late morning. Partly sunny and 68. Warmer this weekend in the 80s. And next week we may hit 90s.
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2: It's Morning Edition from NPR News. I'm Steve Inskeep in Beijing.
0: And I'm Michelle Martin in Washington, D.C. Good morning. The battle begins. That's a headline out of the United Kingdom today.
2: After a week of political rebellion and resignation letters of cabinet members, contenders are emerging to challenge Prime Minister Keir Starmer for his job. We do not know when or if Starmer would go.
0: To look back over this tumultuous week in British politics, we go to NPR's Lauren Freyer in London. Lauren, good morning.
3: Good morning.
0: Prime Minister Starmer has a huge majority in Parliament. The next election isn't expected for 3 years. Why would his party replace him now?
3: It basically comes down to fear of the far right taking power. Let me back up. Starmer is center-left. His party is called Labour. They won that big majority less than 2 years ago, seen as sort of a return to stability after a revolving door of prime ministers through Britain's exit from the European Union, which was a little bit of a roller coaster. Since then, Starmer's approval ratings have plunged to some of the lowest in history. Polls show voters think he has not delivered on promises to improve government services, help with the cost of living. He's seen as kind of wooden, unable to connect with regular folks. In contrast to the populist, chain-smoking Nigel Farage, who casts himself as a man of the people. And his anti-immigrant party trounced Labour in municipal elections last week. That has sent the political establishment into a frenzy, fearing the same could happen at the national level.
0: What does Starmer say about all this?
3: He says, you know, a lot of the things dragging down his approval rating are out of his control. The Iran war, Trump administration's tariffs. The British economy is growing. The health service wait times are down. So is immigration. Starmer acknowledges, though, he hasn't communicated that well. Here he is in a speech to the nation earlier this week.
22: I know I have my doubters. And I know I need to prove them wrong. And I will.
3: He basically wants more time, but it doesn't look like the party is willing to give that to him.
0: So who might replace him then?
3: Probably one of his former allies. None have filed for candidacy yet, though. We had this extraordinary scene this week when King Charles came to Parliament, read out the Prime Minister's agenda for the coming year, but we don't know if this Prime Minister will be in office to implement it. Politics here feels like the popular TV show Traitors. You know, the ruling party is divided into those faithful to the prime minister and those who are secretly plotting against him. Here's what it sounded like this week as cabinet secretaries went back and forth in and out of 10 Downing Street.
23: Are you going to resign, Health Secretary?
24: Is that going to be your front door soon? Prime Minister?
3: The Health Secretary, Wes Streeting, did quit the cabinet. He might challenge Starmer. Former Deputy Prime Minister Angela Rayner has been cleared of wrongdoing in a tax scandal. That might allow her to run. Polls show the most popular candidate, though, would be Andy Burnham, nicknamed King of the North. He's the mayor of Manchester. Not an MP, so not eligible to run. He first needs to run in a special election for a vacant seat in Parliament. That would likely be in late June. He has to win that election, which the far right is contesting too, and only after that would he be able to challenge Starmer. So we're looking at a long summer of politics here.
0: So after all that, he could actually stay in office.
3: Yeah, actually that special election will test Burnham. This is in an area where Farage's Reform Party swept municipal elections, and Farage says he's going to, quote, throw absolutely everything at that election. So if Burnham wins, he goes up against Starmer with, you know, ammunition to say, look, I defeated the far right here, I can do it nationally. If he doesn't win that election, Starmer may be left with no challenger, and the country may be back where we started after a whole lot of drama, and some would say, you know, attention diverted from fixing the cost of living and everything else.
0: That is NPR's Lauren Freyer in London. Lauren, thank you.
3: You're welcome.
2: During the same week that the President of the United States was visiting Beijing, a mayor in the state of California admitted to acting as an agent for China. NPR correspondent Vanessa Romo reports on the case in the Los Angeles area.
4: When Eileen Wong was elected to Arcadia City Council nearly 4 years ago, she touted herself as a Republican turned Democrat who strived to, quote, bring a strong voice to the five-member council on behalf of her constituents. Now, Arcadia residents fear that voice was carrying messages from the Chinese Communist Party. Here's Nishki Liu.
5: That's definitely the kind of stuff you see in, like, movies. So that's wild. It's happening right here.
4: Others worry there may be more operatives at work. That's what Robert Dell believes.
6: As long as there's Chinese investments in places, they will install spies, agents, politicians, puppets, Manchurian candidates, you name it.
4: According to Wong's plea agreement, from late 2020 to 2022, the 58-year-old mayor and a man named Yao Ning Sun ran a website called U.S. News Center. They used it to spread pro-China propaganda at the direction of Chinese government officials. Federal prosecutors say that Wong and Sun hid their ties to Beijing from the U.S. government and the public at large. Nicholas Eftimiades is a former senior intelligence officer who specializes in Chinese espionage. He says that

0: He says it's called a whole of society approach.
1: Unlike Western intelligence agencies, which focus on other intelligence organizations or militaries that they're trying to spy against, China does it at a societal level, which means that they're recruiting mayors and congressmen with the hope that they'll rise into greater positions longer term.
0: Once they're in place, he says, the idea is that these leaders could carry out a range of operations. Prosecutors say it was Sun, who also served as Wang's campaign advisor, who brought Wang to the Chinese government's attention. He described her as, quote, a rising star. Sun is now serving a 4-year sentence after pleading guilty to a similar charge. The Chinese embassy did not respond to NPR's request for comment on Wang's case and on broader allegations of espionage. As for the turmoil that's roiled City Hall, Deputy City Manager Justine Bruno says that city officials looked into Wang's conduct back in December 2024.
2: At that time, we conducted our own internal review just to ensure that there was no interference, there was no involvement with city staff or city finances or city decision making, and so we were able to clear that at that time.
0: A hearing has not yet been scheduled for Wang to formally enter a guilty plea. But she has apologized through her lawyers, saying she's sorry for the mistakes she made before she was elected. Vanessa Romo, NPR News.
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5: It's Morning Edition on WNYC. I'm Michael Hill. Every month, actors get up on an off-Broadway stage and recount the complicated true life tales of New Yorkers who journeyed here from other countries. The event is called the Verbatim Salon. WNYC's Arun Venugopal says it's like a town hall on one of the most pressing issues of our time, immigration. A warning to you, this story includes a brief reference to sexual violence.
6: I spent my whole adult life in a foreign place, and it's never felt permanent.
7: These aren't simple feel-good stories about virtuous immigrants. They're messy stories about people who make tough decisions, or questionable ones, or come up against the might of the U.S. immigration system. And they're channeled through professional actors.
6: My whole life is in suitcases.
7: Actors like Karina Curet, who plays a woman from Colombia living in a perpetual state of uncertainty. She's here on a student visa, but thinks she can get kicked out at any moment. And she resents it.
6: Colombia, we live in paradise. you just have a job market. If I could put a job market in my home, trust me, I would not be here.
7: The Verbatim Salon launched last April at the off-Broadway space Theater Row. It was conceived by Scott Illingworth, a theater professional who wanted to foster a more nuanced public conversation about immigrants after the 2024 election. He started interviewing immigrants himself, then cut the interviews down to around 15 minutes. The actors on stage listen to the recording through an earpiece and, at the same time, recite each line word for word or verbatim.
8: There's a kind of immediacy to and relevance to the performance that feels really exciting to me and a part of what it means to have art in conversation with society.
7: He means that fairly literally. After each character study, Illingworth gets on stage and urges audience members to discuss what they've just encountered, then to share their thoughts with the entire room. At a show in January, audience members spoke out about the rapid rise in anti-immigrant sentiment and the sense that immigrants who are here legally, even naturalized citizens, aren't necessarily safe anymore.
9: They talk about it as though it's like, just like sign the papers, just like do the thing.
7: This is Kyle Cameron.
9: And then like at every single turn, they will make it more difficult. They will dangle it in front of you like something they can take away. They

0: We'll take it away.
1: The Verbatim Salon is a serious venture about serious issues, but there are lighter moments too, as when actress Della Meskinyar recounts a Russian man's first memory of encountering American culture as a 15-year-old growing up in St. Petersburg.
2: I go and buy some beers and a pack of cigarettes. It's Russia in the 90s, right? And we're watching Dawson's Creek. And this is, it's a different planet. It is so profoundly, so, you know, mystically different from the world outside your window.
1: But often the storybook version of America turns into something else entirely. Actress Marin Ireland plays an immigrant from Ireland who overstays her visa, then marries her American boyfriend so she can live here legally. But her green card application gets lost in the maze of the immigration system. This is where her story takes a very dark turn.
3: September is when my travel papers are going to expire. June, I was like very violently sexually attacked on the subway.
1: The attack generates news. She discovers that because a terrible crime has been committed against her, she's able to get a green card quickly. This prompts her to reflect on her marriage, a marriage of convenience.
3: I didn't even need to do that.
1: She says, I didn't even need to do that.
3: I mean, I obviously did.
1: I mean, I obviously did.
3: Yeah, I wasn't attacked at the right time.
1: An audience member gasps, and then another.
3: Oh my God.
1: And another. She jokes that she wasn't attacked at the right time. The entirety of the room seems to sit with the weight and black humor of what's just been said.
4: There are so many moments that I'm just like, you couldn't write that.
1: Anna O'Donohue is the artistic producer and literary manager at the American Playwriting Foundation, which produces the Verbatim Salon. She says the performances feel different because they're drawn directly from the words and mannerisms of regular people.
4: People are so much more eloquent spontaneously than they are when playwrights try to create eloquence.
1: The series has been meaningful for the performers who give voice to the words of immigrants. These include the actress Marin Ireland, who you might have seen in the TV shows Homeland or Sneaky Pete. She performed at that show in January when anti-immigration enforcement protests were raging in Minneapolis.
5: Hearing all the stories now of people coming out saying, like, they're pulling people out of their homes, they're going door to door, and the idea of door to door feels very frightening and familiar to a lot of people.
1: She says at this moment in American history, many artists have struggled to find ways to be of service. For Ireland, the Verbatim Salon was the answer.
5: I've never felt more useful than when I've done this kind of thing. And so I was so excited. I hope to be more and more a part of it if they let me in whatever capacity, front of house, whatever, I'll do anything. I just really believe in it.
1: The next Verbatim Salon takes place on Tuesday at Theater Row. Arun Venugopal, WNYC News.
6: 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She says it's the season for rhubarb, sometimes called the celery of the dessert world.
7: Rhubarb is actually technically a vegetable, and it's found in greens and pinks. It sort of has like a nice range from a light green to electric pink to like a deeper red color. Most of the time, it's going to be sold with those leaves chopped off. However, if you ever come across them with the leaves attached, just know that the leaves are toxic for consumption. They're very high in oxalic acid, so do not eat the leaves. Rhubarb and strawberries are just, it's a match made in heaven. So, of course, you think of strawberry rhubarb pies and strawberry rhubarb jam. Spoon that over yogurt or ice cream. Have it with granola. I love doing a rhubarb upside down cake. You can slice it and arrange it to make a really beautiful quilt-like pattern. Because of its tart flavor, it also pairs really nicely with meats. So you can do like a really tangy, punchy rhubarb chutney and pair that with chicken. Also, it's really classic to do a pork chop with a nice rhubarb sauce over the top. Perfect spring meal. It's such a fun seasonal item to play with, so definitely encourage everyone to get it if you see it.
6: Amelia Tarpey is the program and publicity manager for Grow NYC Green Markets. She says rhubarb is going for about $6 to $8 a bunch, or about $7 to $9 per pound.
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8: Good morning, WNYC. I'm Tim Franks. On today's NewsHour, President Trump leaves China. What have both sides achieved? And the U.S. squeeze on Cuba. Are we near a breaking point? That's BBC NewsHour, coming up at 9 on WNYC.
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11: From Marketplace, I'm Nancy Marshall-Genzer in Washington. First, President Trump is headed back to the U.S. after a summit with Chinese leader Xi Jinping. Trump and other administration officials said China agreed to buy more American products, but the deals are light on specifics. Marketplace's Henry Epp reports.
12: In a Fox News interview, President Trump said Beijing will buy oil from the U.S. and said Chinese leaders agreed to buy 200 Boeing jets. Meanwhile, U.S. Trade Representative Jamison Greer told Bloomberg that China committed to buying more American agricultural products. That includes 25 million tons of soybeans per year, an amount previously announced by the White House late last year. So far, though, Beijing has not confirmed specific new purchases of oil, jets, or American crops, according to multiple media reports. But in its official statement on the talks, the Chinese Ministry of Foreign Affairs said economic and trade meetings this week, quote, produced generally balanced and positive outcomes, and it said China will open its door wider. I'm Henry Epp for Marketplace.
11: We got another read on prices yesterday. For more, let's turn to Gus Fauché. He's chief economist at the PNC Financial Services Group. Gus, yesterday we saw increases in the U.S. import and export price indexes. How much of that increase was caused by the war in the Middle East?
13: Well, about one half of it was, but we saw an almost 2% increase in import prices. But even taking out petroleum, we saw import prices increase about 0.7% on the month. That's an indication that the price pressures we're seeing in the economy are not coming only from oil, but also from other goods that are having difficulties in transmitting through the Strait of Hormuz, but just general inflation throughout the U.S. and global economies.
11: Inflation fears are getting bond traders' attention. Bond yields are up. What's going on there?
13: It's a couple of factors. Some of it is expectations that the Fed might hike, higher inflation that we're seeing in the U.S. economy and concern that it could spread over the longer run. But also, I think a lot of it is coming from large federal government budget deficits. There's no indication that anyone in Washington has any intention of deficit reduction. And so if the federal government is out there borrowing trillions of dollars every year, that's putting upward pressure on borrowing costs as well. So all of this is contributing to these higher long-term interest rates that we're seeing in the economy.
11: Gus Fauché, chief economist at the PNC Financial Services Group. Thank you so much.
13: Thank you, Nancy.
11: Let's buckle up and do the numbers. The Dow, S&P, and NASDAQ futures are all down by roughly 1% or more, with the Dow future down 470 points. The 10-year Treasury yield is down at 4.56%.
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11: U.S. natural gas exports are expected to grow 30% over the next year and a half. That growth is driven mostly by new and expanding LNG export projects along the Gulf Coast in places like Corpus Christi. At a time when roughly 20% of the world's natural gas supply has been taken offline because of the war in the Middle East, Marketplace's Elizabeth Trovall has more.
14: I want to take you back to the day before the U.S. bombed Iran, February 27th at the port of Corpus Christi. President Trump stands in front of a crude oil tanker and blue signs that say American energy dominance.
15: Slashing energy costs is among the most important actions we can take to bring down prices for American consumers.
14: But on that late February day before global oil and gas prices soared, he also boasted about liquefied natural gas exports increasing so much. They're at
15: the highest level in American history and going up a lot.
14: That's true. And Corpus Christi is one of the hubs on the Gulf Coast where LNG exports are growing. I went down to the port of Corpus Christi a few weeks ago where CEO Kent Britton told me business is booming.
16: LNG shipments this year are actually up about 40% over the same period last year.
14: That's as more natural gas is piped down from West Texas and New Mexico.
16: There is a lot more gas to be discovered easily in the Permian than oil. LNG is the growth story of the next decade.
14: Ross Wayno with S&P Global Energy says the U.S. is now exporting roughly 20 billion cubic feet per day of LNG.
17: Up from basically zero a little over 10 years ago. So it's been a massive increase. The U.S. is now the largest supplier of LNG in the world, with plans to grow significantly more over the next 10 years.
14: Wayno says a lot of that LNG is sold to utilities in Asia, and that business boosts local coastal economies, says Jesse Thompson, an economist with the Dallas Fed.
18: We had a huge amount of investment in the Gulf Coast economy in terms of just the equipment and manpower and construction. And then the plants themselves, much smaller footprint in terms of total labor, but they are very high wage jobs.
14: The question now is, will this war bring even more investment? Ross Wayno again.
17: These buyers may be interested in finding a more secure source of supply that could encourage them to sign up for a contract potentially in the U.S. But I will note that the U.S. is also facing concentration risk.
14: Having so much LNG come out of the Middle East has proven to be risky. The U.S. has its own risk. Think hurricanes and politics. So LNG buyers may choose other sellers like Canada or Algeria, or move away from natural gas altogether.
17: High LNG prices, the risk of this large portion of global supply getting cut off, and just price volatility in general are not good for demand creation.
14: If the countries getting hit hard by today's energy crisis decide to use less natural gas than they planned, that could ultimately hurt the new U.S. LNG plants in coastal communities like Corpus Christi. I'm Elizabeth Trovall for Marketplace.
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6: 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Up next, it's the BBC News Hour on WNYC. I was about to mention the Brian Lehrer Show because I'm excited. We're not doing a fundraiser today except in the Brian Lehrer Show, where there is a triple match, 2-for-1 match only during the Brian Lehrer Show. 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
8: Welcome to NewsHour. It's live from the BBC World Service in London. I'm Tim Franks. As Donald Trump flies home from Beijing, he downplays the risk of conflict between China and the US over Taiwan. But from China, a warning about continuing US arms sales to the island.
20: China is getting stronger. China certainly has more tools in the toolkit. And I believe so long as this kind of arms sales continue, it will invite a strong response.
8: Also, a picture of increasing misery and privation in Cuba as the US oil blockade makes residents wonder how much more they can take.
21: Without some help very soon, they will not be able to turn the lights back on when people are shouting. And the question then rises, what happens then?
8: The Russian nationalist vigilantes sowing mayhem. The British Prime Minister's worst week. And is it wrong to sell salvage from the Titanic? All those stories after the news.
22: BBC News with Moira Alderson. American media say Washington is taking steps to indict Raul Castro, the 94-year-old former Cuban president and brother of the revolutionary leader Fidel Castro. The charges are said to relate to Cuba shooting down two civilian planes operated by a humanitarian group 30 years ago. Here's Will Grant.
23: The apparent decision by the Justice Department to indict Raul Castro is in relation to a long-standing call from conservative Cuban Americans for the Cuban leader to face charges over his role in the shoot-down of two civilian aircraft in 1996 by Cuban military MiG fighter jets. The aircraft were being flown by members of a Florida-based organization which provided support to Cuban migrants attempting to reach the U.S. by sea, but which also dropped propaganda leaflets over Havana and had been repeatedly warned about violating Cuban airspace.
22: President Trump has said he doesn't think there's a risk of conflict between China and the US over Taiwan. Speaking to journalists on his flight back from his state visit to Beijing, he said he'd listened to President Xi about Beijing's opposition to Taiwanese independence, but had not given any commitments. On Iran, Mr. Trump said he didn't ask for or need any favours from China about reopening the Strait of Hormuz. Here's our China correspondent, Laura Bicker.
24: Before he left, President Trump said that he didn't need China's help. During the visit and on his interview with Fox News, he said President Xi would help him with the war in Iran. Back on Air Force One, on the way back to Washington, he has said, we can handle it on our own, we can handle it on our own. But he says that when it comes to the war in Iran, both China and US values align. They both want the Strait of Hormuz open and they do not want Iran to have nuclear weapons.
22: Meanwhile, Iran's foreign minister Abbas Araghchi has said current diplomatic attempts to end the conflict with the United States are suffering from a lack of trust. Mr. Araghchi accused Washington of giving contradictory messages about its real intentions in the talks. Officials in northwest Pakistan say militants have stormed an army post, killing at least 8 troops and injuring 35 others. 9 of the attackers were reportedly killed in the fighting that took place in Khyber Pakhtunkhwa province. Our global affairs correspondent Ambarasa Natarajan has more.
25: Reports from the region say Islamist insurgents first rammed a vehicle into the security forces building before waging a gun battle in Pakistan's Bajau district bordering Afghanistan. Images from the outpost showed that much of the structure had been reduced to rubble. The bombing on Thursday night follows 3 militant attacks in recent days that have killed nearly 30 people. Pakistan blames neighboring Afghanistan of harboring militant groups, but the Taliban in Kabul deny the accusations.
22: BBC News.
6: On WNYC, upper 50s and partly sunny at 4 minutes after 9. Good morning, I'm Michael Hill. A federal judge ordered ICE to return a woman with New Jersey ties back to the U.S. after she was deported last month. WNYC's Michael Saul Warren reports.
26: Judge Richard Leon wants Adriana Zapata back in the country as soon as possible. Zapata is a Colombian woman who had been detained in Texas since 2024. An immigration court previously ruled she could not be sent back to Colombia due to torture concerns. ICE instead deported her to the Democratic Republic of the Congo. Zapata's niece, Monica Van Housen, says the ordeal has taken a toll on the family.
27: All of this situation has caused us trauma. Has caused my aunt, Adriana, mainly a lot of trauma, but we as a family also suffer with her.
26: ICE must file reports on the situation today and every 72 hours.
6: New York City officials want to put fully electric refrigerated barges on the waterways to ship food around the five boroughs. Cut down on diesel-spewing freight trucks on the streets. Food now shipped into Port Newark and Brooklyn Marine Terminal goes by truck to Hunts Point in the Bronx. The city's Economic Development Corporation says zero-emission barges could take the food instead starting in 2030. The MTA is warning LIRR riders there's still only extremely limited service to Penn Station this morning. That's after a fire yesterday and an Amtrak East River Tunnel. Repairs underway now. There's no eastbound service from Penn Station. The MTA says riders should use Grand Central or Atlantic Terminal instead and expect reroutes, cancellations, and delays. NJ Transit is also diverting all Midtown direct service to Hoboken Terminal. Cross-honoring is underway. Upper 50s with some partly sunny skies right now. Slight chance of showers by late morning. Partly sunny and 68. Wind gusts topping 20 miles an hour. Tomorrow warmer, near 80 with sunshine.
8: Hello and welcome to NewsHour. It's coming to you live from the BBC World Service studios in London. I'm Tim Franks. And as we come on air, Donald Trump is almost back in the United States, or at least a refueling stop in Alaska, after his much-anticipated visit to China, which means it's time for us to try to work out what, if anything, has been achieved and whether we can say anything meaningful about the relationship now between the world's two greatest powers, with all its huge implications, not just for China and the US, but for much of the world. The language has certainly been very positive on Donald Trump's side, effusively so about a fantastic future together. On Xi Jinping's side, slightly more cool and polite language about a strategic and stable relationship. There's an enormous amount potentially on the line here over the huge tensions between the world's two biggest economies, over the future of the self-governing island of Taiwan, over China's role in Iran, and also perhaps about whether this we're seeing now a transformational shift in power away from Washington and towards Beijing. This is what Donald Trump had to say towards the end of his time in Beijing when it came to his discussions with Xi Jinping over the US's conflict with Iran.
1: We did discuss Iran. We feel very similar in Iran. We want that to end. We don't want them to have a nuclear weapon. We want the straits open. We're closing it now. They closed it, then we closed it on top of them. But we want the straits open, and we want them to get it ended, because it's a crazy thing there, a little bit crazy.
8: That was Iran. And then aboard the presidential plane, President Trump had this to say about Taiwan and President Xi's desire for the U.S. to, in effect, leave Beijing to do what it wants.
2: On Taiwan, he feels very strongly. I made no commitment either way. See what happens.
3: What about the arms sales to Taiwan?
2: I'll make a determination over the next fairly short period.
4: You're not necessarily going to go ahead. It was your proposal.
2: I'll make a determination. I'm going to say I have to speak to the person that right now is, you know who he is, that's running Taiwan.
8: As for Xi Jinping, well, he's not one for the Trumpian free-flowing back and forth with reporters, but he did give this rather more formal summary of what's been achieved over the past couple of days.
5: This visit is a historic and landmark visit. So far, we have established a new bilateral relationship, or rather, a constructive relationship of strategic stability. This could be described as a milestone visit.
8: Let's get two points of view on this from the two countries involved. First, from China, Zhou Bo is a retired senior officer in the Chinese People's Liberation Army and now a senior fellow at the Center for International Security and Strategy at Tsinghua University. What does he think has been achieved in this visit?
20: President Trump's visit after 9 years is actually a great achievement itself, because I would believe that for China and the United States, we should have such kind of changes at the regular levels. In terms of the concrete achievements, I believe we should have made a few deals in the economic sectors. It's not very much mentioned, but I'm sure to make this visit looking beautiful, there should be some deals already done. But what remains to be the difficult issue is on Taiwan issue, on which is the United States apparently hasn't said much to make the Chinese host happy. And the Chinese side didn't say much, at least publicly, about how it might help to bail out the United States from the war in the Strait of Hormuz.
8: I mean, as far as Taiwan is concerned, pretty much as soon as Donald Trump landed, Xi Jinping said to him the US must handle the Taiwan issue with utmost caution. I mean, it seemed like relatively strong words there, but Donald Trump, he has said, we discussed Taiwan and in particular arms sales to Taiwan. All he would say on that is, I'll be making decisions. So it doesn't sound as if the Chinese leader has got Mr. Trump to shift position either on the status of Taiwan or American support for Taiwan in any significant way.
20: I totally agree with you. I believe Trump would not want to say much about it because, first of all, it would be a major policy shift. And he might be criticized by Congress, by some people, you know, back home. And besides, there are two arms sales pending. So I don't believe he wants to jeopardize his arms sales, because if he says something that might look soft, it would be difficult, you know, for him to carry on these kind of sales. But there is actually a price to pay, because China is getting stronger. China certainly has more tools in the toolkit. We could have sanctions, and we could have military exercises.
8: You'll be aware that a lot of people in the West would view the issue of Taiwan slightly differently. I mean, they would frame it in terms of it's not just about arms sales, but it's also about standing up for a Taiwan's right, as far as they can see it, to be a self-governing island. And I realise that the view from Beijing is very different about that. Can I ask you, though, about Iran? I mean, you suggested that maybe Donald Trump needs China's help to extricate himself from the position he finds himself in with Iran. Is it not also correct, though, to say that China sort of needs this to be sorted out, because China is suffering to an extent, as much of the world is suffering, from the closure of the Strait of Hormuz, and that's something that Beijing cannot very well afford?
20: I totally agree with you, because China is already working on this. The only question is, to what extent can Chinese efforts be effective? Because you see, China said the right thing, and China has been in communication with the Iranian government, and Iran's foreign minister actually came a week before Trump's visit. Why would he come? He definitely would brief us the situation, right? And we more or less know the situation. The more important thing is he would tell the Chinese side what is the mind of the Iranian government. But the point is, if the United States would not accept Iran's condition, I know some of the conditions would be very difficult. So this is a kind of a tit-for-tat negotiation that's still going on. I personally believe the best solution is China mediate, even behind the closed door.
8: I guess there may be some skepticism whether China is the neutral player in this. You talk about mediation, because there does seem to be a fair amount of evidence that China has been providing Iran with intelligence, access to satellites and that sort of thing, to get a sense of where US forces are, that it's been selling dual-use technology to Iran, that it's been selling arms to Iran through third countries. So I think there probably would be some skepticism in Washington whether China really can be an honest broker in this.
20: Well, I personally really doubt about these allegations, because it doesn't make any sense to me. Because Iran's oil to China would account for 80% of Iran's export, and it would account for 13% of China's oil, so which is still needed, right? So we are suffering even to a small extent, still damages. So why should we just provide this kind of intelligence?
8: Joe Bohr, speaking to me from Beijing, from a Chinese perspective to an American. Michael Baumgartner is a Republican congressman from Washington State and visited China last September as part of a congressional delegation. Congressman, thank you very much for your time here on NewsHour. I guess same question to you, really. I mean, whether you can, beyond the sort of the warm words, whether you think anything concrete has been achieved?
7: Well, thank you for inviting me to be on your show today. Yeah, it was a good day for China, a good day for America, a good day for the world. This is the most important relationship in the world, and it's important that we have regular meetings between all levels of leaders, given the significance of things at stake and the challenges between the two countries. Obviously, once you get past the diplomatic niceties, you know, there are some real cold, hard challenges and real interests between the two countries. But I think just having the meeting is a significant step, and we have a few things to follow up from there.
8: Yeah. I mean, with the greatest respect, that is quite a low bar, isn't it? I mean, you know, just for the meeting to pass off without anybody having a sort of screaming row. I mean, the fact, you know, Donald Trump came sort of trailing the idea that he was going to have some knockout trade deals, had a big high-powered trade delegation with him. That all seems to be a bit of a damp squib. I mean, Boeing, which was supposed to be the big ticket item, China buying loads of Boeing aeroplanes, well, Boeing's shares have fallen pretty much 5% after this. And, you know, again, no sort of suggestion from China that they're going to change tack when it comes to Iran, nothing on when it comes to artificial intelligence. I mean, it's thin pickings, isn't it?
7: Well, remember, during the Cold War with America and the Soviet Union, we had regular military-to-military connections all up and down the chain. So if there was a small issue, it didn't spiral out of control. One of the issues that we talked about on my trip to China last year, and I'm sure was discussed this year, is that the Chinese need to establish with us as Americans regular military-to-military communications. And so I'm sure you say communicating is a low bar, but it's a bar that has not been met yet. So that was a significant issue, I'm sure. Also, we see a number of behaviors from China which are not responsible on the world stage, starting with China's support for Russia and their war making in Ukraine. So China could do a lot to help end the war in Ukraine.
8: Forgive me for interrupting. Do you think the president
7: have more responsible behavior in Iran as well?
8: Yeah, and sorry to cut across you, but do you think? I mean, you mentioned Ukraine. I mean, do you think that President Trump even raised Ukraine with the Chinese leader?
7: Oh, certainly. Yes, they did. And, you know, when it comes to the Iranian issue, there's a lot of leverage here. I mean, China is much more exposed to challenges of energy not getting out of the Straits of Hormuz than the United States are. We have much deeper energy resources here in the United States. We are now the world's leading producer of energy and gas. And so it really is in China's interest and the Pacific Rim's interest to help the situation in Iran. And there is some precedence there. You know, 20 years ago, China was a responsible partner in helping work towards Iran not having a nuclear weapon. And lately, we've seen them supporting their ballistic missile program. So, you know, I'm sure that was discussed, and we would like to see some change in behavior there. So there are a number of issues that are going to have to make it past the flowery headlines. But I am optimistic that this visit, you know, advanced both American and Chinese interests and the world's interests.
8: And in terms of Donald Trump saying on Air Force One, look, I'm going to make a determination about U.S. arms sales. I'm going to speak to the Taiwanese leader first. Do you think it's time perhaps for the U.S. to change its orthodoxy when it comes to Taiwan?
7: No, the appropriate policy for America with respect to Taiwan and China is that there is one China. It should be decided peacefully. It should not be decided by force. And the United States' role should be ambiguous in terms of what is going to happen. So we will continue to support policies that mean it is not decided by force. And I think that's what Congress expects. And I think you'll see that from the administration as well, too. I mean, no one is naive here on the American side to the military operations that China carries out around the area of Taiwan and some of the behavior going on in terms of their efforts to limit freedom of navigation of the South China Sea and the straits there. And so these are all real issues. Go ahead.
8: Forgive me, we're out of time, but I'm so grateful to you for your time, Congressman Michael Baumgartner.
6: It is 9:19. 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Upper 50s and partly sunny, slim chance of late morning showers, high of 68.
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8: You're with NewsHour. It's live from the BBC. I'm Tim Franks. Since Russia's full-scale invasion of Ukraine, a new nationalist vigilante group has spread across the country. It's known as Ruskaya Obshchina, or Russian Community. The BBC Special Investigations Unit has uncovered the scale of this new outfit, who claim they're saving Russia from a foreign ideology and defending traditional values. Critics say their methods are based on fear and intimidation. For the BBC World Service, Christopher Giles has been investigating this story, which begins in northern Russia, more than 1,000 kilometres from Moscow, near the Arctic Circle.
10: It's Saturday night in Arkhangelsk, Katya Phil's 30th birthday party.
12: My events attract an alternative crowd. People who stand out. Bright hair, piercings, unusual makeup. I made a poster. It said, themed costume party. I only shared it in a private group. Just as I was about to blow out the candles, people who weren't invited forced their way into my private celebration. I thought it was a prank. Then I realized something terrible was happening. I could hear violence from every corner.
10: Alongside police, masked men wearing patches reading Ruskaya Obshchina burst in.
12: My mom was at my birthday. A man from Ruskaya Obshchina approached her. She recognized the patch and told her to get on all fours because she was wearing bunny ears.
10: In Russia, a new vigilante force has emerged, fueling the country's shift towards nationalism and control. Ruskaya Obshchina is Russia's largest nationalist group, with nearly 150 branches across the country and the occupied territories. Dmitry, a former member, joined over 3 years ago. He agreed to talk if we protected his identity by changing his name and voice.
13: Right now, we're doing a lot for society. We're trying to make the world better. Trying to clean up some of this filth that goes against Orthodox Russians. If I had to describe Ruskaya Obshchina in one word, it has to be brotherhood. Bratstvo.
10: The group urges their thousands of followers to take action via Telegram. Their channels show that more than 900 raids have been carried out by its activists from 2023 to 2025. In Russia, trained civilians are allowed to help police maintain public order, but critics say the way Ruskaya Obshchina operate is without legal authority or accountability.
15: Their most visible real-world activity is, of course, their raids.
10: Alexander Vakovsky has studied Russia's nationalists for over 20 years.
15: Ruskaya Obshchina, which claims to uphold law and order, mainly operates through intimidation, which is itself illegal.
10: The group claims to be a grassroots movement, but our findings highlight two major donors, one reported to work closely with the Kremlin.
13: The Kremlin is likely aware of Ruskaya Obshchina and lets it function for now. If that changed, they'd have been shut down already. That's how things work now. Everything is banned.
10: Ruskaya Obshchina said Russia's enemies would twist anything they say and claimed that the BBC invented the sources of funding.
12: Today, we're mopping the corridor. Oh, look at this mess.
10: A month after her party was raided, Katya was charged with blasphemy.
12: I was sentenced to 200 hours of community service. The charge was based on the claim that Ruskaya Obshchina were offended by a red neon cross. I was getting more scared every day. To keep myself together, I always dress up when I did community service. Have you ever seen cleaner in heels?
10: As their presence grows, so too does the debate around their influence and place in Russian society.
8: And that was Christopher Giles reporting. You can watch the full BBC Eye documentary on the BBC World Service YouTube channel. You just search for Pray, Raid, Repeat Inside Russia's Vigilantes. And giant new species of dinosaur has been identified in Thailand. Scientists have been examining these particular fossil remains for years after they were found near a pond in the northeast of the country. They've now named the dinosaur Naga Titan after the giant mythological water serpent Naga. Paul Upchurch is a paleontologist at University College London and co-author of the study announcing the discovery. He's been speaking to my colleague Rebecca Kesby.
11: It would have been about 25 to 28 metric tons, which sounds impressive, but you know, the sauropod dinosaurs got bigger than that. So if your listeners imagine something that would have looked a lot like a brontosaurus, so long neck, small head, standing on all four legs, that kind of animal. But this is one from Southeast Asia. We don't know much about what was going on in that part of the world about 110, 150 million years ago when this animal lived.
14: Right, so we think, what, it was a vegetarian? What kind of lifestyle did it have?
11: Yeah, all of these animals, they're called sauropods, are basically plant eaters. So they potentially lived in herds and essentially used their long necks for getting vegetation from, you know, the tops of trees. A few of them specialised in sort of, you know, getting food from lower levels, but that's their main thing essentially. It's a bit like giraffes in that sense of using the long neck to get up high.
14: Right, and it was found near a pond or sort of wet area. Is that significant? You call it after this water serpent, Naga.
11: Yeah, well, it's very nice when you get to name a dinosaur because you can use your imagination. The name was produced by my Thai colleagues. I think that's their right, given that it's found in their country. I think it's quite an evocative name because obviously it's a serpent, it's a reptile, so it kind of makes sense from that point of view. But actually, my understanding is that the pond sort of started to dry up because of weather or climate, and that helped reveal the bones.
14: Right, I understand. So you gave us the tonnage earlier, but no sort of visual on how big it might be, because it's quite big, isn't it, for dinosaurs in that region?
11: Yeah, so an animal like this would have been around 25 metres long, that kind of thing. So people would say, sort of imagine three double-decker buses lined up in a row kind of thing. So they're quite large. It's the same weight as nine Asian elephants,
14: oh, that's
11: for example.
14: Big. That's pretty big. Yeah. And we think it had a big long neck like some of the others that you mentioned. What about the climate? Because I read that you discovered that the climate was a little bit hotter and that had an impact on them.
11: Well, our understanding is that essentially from around when this animal was living, about 110, 150 million years ago, from that point onwards for the next 20 million years, the Earth got hotter and hotter because of increased CO2, climate change, global warming, all those kind of things, and got extremely hot at its highest point. And for some reason, the sauropods seem to do quite well under those conditions. They have some structures related to their lungs that allow them to collect heat from the insides of their bodies and then expel it when they breathed out. Mm. And that might have been quite a useful thing to be able to do under those really hot conditions.
14: I'm just taking a look on the BBC website of an artist's impression of it. It's got quite a little head. Do we think they were very intelligent?
11: No. I mean, it's difficult. We can't be sure because we can't observe them actually behaving. But essentially, we know that plant eaters generally don't tend to be as bright as your carnivores. I guess you don't have to be as clever to outwit a plant as a meat eater has to outwit another animal. So carnivores tend to be cleverer. Herbivores, you know, their main job is to avoid getting eaten, eat some plants, make some baby herbivores, and that's job done.
8: And that was the paleontologist Paul Upchurch with that penetrating psychological study of the Naga Titan, that new, giant new species of dinosaur. He was speaking to Rebecca Kesby.
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6: It's the BBC News Hour on WNYC, upper 50s with some sunshine now. Here are the headlines at 9:31. President Trump says he's not yet determined whether a major U.S. sale of arms to Taiwan can move forward after his three-day visit to China. Trump's Republican administration has authorized the sale, but it has yet to move forward. China opposes the deal and has suggested that Washington's relationship with the self-governing island is the key factor in China-U.S. relations. Jersey City has a new system for emergency 911 calls. People calling the emergency line for years would have their calls routed outside the city, causing delay in responses. Mayor James Solomon says it also ran on Windows XP software, which Microsoft stopped supporting a decade ago.
21: When you call 911, that may be the most important phone call you make in your entire life. And it's our city's job to make sure that that call is handled professionally and with the speed and seriousness it deserves.
6: The new system uses GPS technology to locate callers. It also lets users text and send photos and video. Mayor Solomon says the upgrade costs roughly $40 million plus money for added personnel. A midnight strike deadline is fast approaching for a potential Long Island Railroad strike if MTA and union negotiators don't reach a deal. More than 270,000 riders could be left without service if workers hit the picket lines. The MTA says it will offer limited shuttle bus service, but warn that it won't be enough to carry the commuter rail's typical passenger load. Contract disagreements persist over what the union calls cost of living concerns. Upper 50s with some sunshine now, slight chance of showers by late morning, partly sunny and 68, sunny and near 80, and then that's tomorrow. Then Sunday, mostly sunny in mid-80s, and next week we could have some temperatures in the 90s. Alternate side parking and the meters are in effect.
8: Welcome back to NewsHour. Shares have fallen in South Korea's most valuable company, Samsung Electronics, after union members said that they remained committed to going on strike next week and then indeed to remain on strike for more than 2 weeks. Adam Foster Carter is Honorary Senior Research Fellow in Sociology and Modern Korea at Leeds University in Northern England and joins us now. Adam, why are Samsung workers going on strike?
22: For a number of reasons. In the first instance, because Samsung Electronics is making absolutely enormous sums of money at the moment out on its chips, on its high-end chips, which are bought by people like Nvidia for use in AI, and they want a big piece of it. More proximately, there's a rival company, SK Hynix. They're the world's two largest makers of memory chips, and they are more flexible. They pay more, and they give bigger bonuses. And the third reason is this: it's got a very authoritarian culture. Samsung, it didn't recognize unions for years. There's very little respect for the chairman, Lee Jae-yong, who inherited the title from his father and who's been in jail twice for financial offences. So the atmosphere's bad. They want a bigger piece of the pie, and this is all very serious.
8: Right. And indeed, I mean, given that Samsung have been having a rather tough time of it, I mean, I presume this could cost them dear with these workers going on strike. I mean, a fair wedge of time.
22: Yes, indeed. It's not just what it would cost Samsung, because, I mean, Samsung now, obviously everyone's heard of Samsung, a lot of your listeners will have their phones and so on, but they are the biggest, Samsung Electronics is the crown jewel of Samsung, which is in turn the biggest conglomerate, and they're absolutely crucial to the global economy. It's all, everything is sort of just in time, so at least 1,000 other firms will be impacted if they don't get the supplies from Samsung, and the country will be. It's their key export for South Korea at the moment. It's also boosting government revenues at a time when they really need it, because meanwhile, as we all know, there's a war in the Gulf where South Korea gets 70% of its fuel from, and that's impacting other sectors very badly. So this couldn't come at a worse time, really, and obviously they're going to try and head it off if they can.
8: When you say they're going to try and head it off, is there a role, do you think, here for the government to
22: Yes, there is. I mean, the industry minister has already stated there is... They have in the law, well, on the one hand, the union is saying we're going to exercise our constitutional right to strike, and there is the right, but there's also in the labour law, there is a provision where the government can tell them not to strike for 30 days if it's of national importance. And they've already explicitly said, I think, that they're going to invoke that. So I think that's what's going to happen, and then we'll see what the workers do.
8: Mm. But, I mean, it sounds as if relations between the workers and the management are really in the trough.
22: This has been building for a long time, really. I mean, obviously, you can't undo history. I mean, Samsung, unlike Hyundai, for instance, the car maker, they resisted unions for as long, and they worked really hard and sometimes viciously to stop people organising, and that failed. So there's a bad atmosphere to start with, and there's all this money being made. So, you know, say the other firm is paying its workers more, you know, a lot of bad stuff. One hopes somehow they can come back from the brink, because it won't be good for anybody.
8: Aidan Foster-Carter, always very good to have you on the programme. Thank you very much for joining us. You're with the BBC, and this is NewsHour, live from London with me, Tim Franks. We began the programme talking about China and the US and trying to unwrap the mystery of what really has come out of that visit by Donald Trump to Beijing. Another mystery in its own way now in Cuba. What is going on there? We know the people of Cuba know all too well the painful cost of the current US fuel blockades, severe shortages across the island. But then there's the remarkable and an intriguing visit on Thursday by the boss of the CIA to Havana, and reports in the US media that Washington is preparing criminal charges against Raul Castro, the 94-year-old brother of the revolutionary leader of Cuba, Fidel Castro. I've been speaking to Ruri Nickel, who's the Guardian newspaper's Cuba correspondent. He's in Havana. He told me first about how people on the island are feeling the effects of the oil blockade.
1: Well, what's happened in the last couple of days, it's been a very sort of strange day for people in an all-round very strange time. But the last few days have been quite sort of dramatic in that, as you are referring to, Vicente de la O, the energy minister, came out and in a very frank manner that we're not used to from government ministers here said, look, we've literally run out of oil. At the same time, Havana itself has been experiencing 22 hours of blackouts and that sort of thing. Various neighborhoods have been going through that. And that's very unusual as well, because usually they protect Havana up to some sort of level. This has meant that people are very disconcerted. And a couple of nights ago, people actually went out on the streets in various neighborhoods, not so much to say we want huge change to the government or anything, but just to say we need some electricity. People were quite sort of frank that were interviewed on the streets. They said, just give us 3 hours. One guy said, just give us 3 hours of electricity. The problem is, since the last time I spoke to you, it's begun to get very hot. I'm standing on my terrace at the moment, and it's very humid, very hot. And that means that the conditions of not having electricity are much worse. Means that your food goes off much quicker. It means that you're just not sleeping. Your kids aren't sleeping. It's not great right now. The other thing, obviously, is we've been bombarded by very, very strange news as well about what's happening at the top.
8: In terms of the sort of the wider compounding effects of this as well, I mean, you talked about just how, in a sense, how uncomfortable it is. Is that also in the sense that there are things like, I mean, garbage is not being collected, and there's a feeling that maybe things are beginning to break down, literally and metaphorically?
1: Yes, I mean, actually, oddly, because US hasn't allowed any oil in for 4 months, apart from a few very specific circumstances. One of those specific circumstances was a Russian ship carrying 830,000 barrels. That actually was surprisingly effective at relieving the situation for a few weeks. Suddenly, you know, the pressure was taken off. We did see the garbage collected. We did see the electricity come back on. What the energy minister said the other day was that has completely run out. So what we saw the night before last was the garbage on the street being actually burnt by people. I drove through the city at 4 a.m. and all the lights were back on. They'd managed to turn all the lights back on, which had calmed the situation. Everybody had gone home, but there was a haze of smoke lying across the city because people had been burning garbage. They'd been going out banging pots and pans. They'd been shouting, turn the lights on, and the government responded. But what is clear from what the energy minister said is that without some help very soon, they will not be able to turn the lights back on when people are shouting. And the question then rises, what happens then?
8: Can I ask you about what you mentioned as well, Ruri, about the sort of disconcerting news from the top? I presume this was your reference to the visit yesterday from the CIA director, John Ratcliffe. How is that being viewed?
1: Well, I mean, it's very early to say, but it could be viewed in a bunch of different ways. But I think any student of Venezuela would suggest that

0: WNYC is supported by the New York Hall of Science, a hands-on science center and learning lab in Queens focused on inspiring curiosity, problem-solving, and encouraging creativity through science, engineering, and math. More at nysci.org.
1: Will Grant is our Cuba correspondent. I'm delighted to say he's temporarily not in Cuba, but in the NewsHour studio. Will, what do you read into the Ratcliffe visit?
2: It's hard to know, isn't it, what's the more fascinating element of what's been coming out of Cuba over the past 24 hours in terms of whether or not it's the visit by the CIA director talking to the upper echelons of the Cuban government or the apparent plan to indict Raul Castro. I think if we look at the CIA visit, I would agree with Rory's point there that it does feel like it's pushing towards some form of deal. Exactly what that deal would be is the tough bit. Would it be the removal of Miguel Díaz-Canel as president or some kind of wholesale sweeping change at the very top of the Cuban government that would be acceptable to the Trump administration, that would be acceptable to the US Secretary of State, Marco Rubio, in order for them to then open the valve, if you like, of gas, of fuel, of oil returning to the island and helping out this extremely, extremely dire situation. That's possible, but it would also then therefore look like capitulation by Havana, which would be something, of course, the revolutionary government would be very wary of being seen to do.
1: Yeah, and then I suppose you get into sort of how far you can draw parallels between what the US apparently has managed to accomplish in Venezuela and what they might be wanting to accomplish in Cuba. And in that context, I mean, this notion, I mean, there's obviously briefings coming out of the administration about the possibility of indicting the 94-year-old brother of Fidel Castro, I mean, Raul. That would be a very strongly symbolic move, wouldn't it?
2: Yeah, it would be, particularly because of what it's related to. It's related to this moment in 1996 when Cuban MiG fighter jets downed two civilian aircraft that were dropping leaflets over Havana. They were run by a group called the Brothers to the Rescue. It has always been one of the key arguments out of Miami, out of Florida, against the Castro government, against Raul Castro himself, and the argument that he needs to face charges over it. The Cuban government, of course, say that those planes had been repeatedly warned that they were violating Cuban airspace. The idea now that 30 years later he might be potentially facing charges as a result because of the Trump administration wanting to make that visible would be, yeah, an absolutely extraordinary moment.
1: But just briefly, Will, I mean, it does, well, this is a very leading question. Does it not feel as if we are sort of approaching some sort of pinch point?
2: It does, it does. I feel like it has been a long time this year building. I think there was a feeling within Washington that, as you say, it would be very quick off the heel, on the back of the heels of what happened in Venezuela. The Trump administration would be able to get what it considered a very quick victory by turning off the oil. It hasn't come that way, but it does now begin to feel like it's coalescing around some kind of announcement, some kind of change.
1: Will Grant, lovely to speak to you. It's always lovely to see you when you're in the NewsHour studio. Thank you very much for joining us. It's been a breathless 24 hours, a breathless week or so in British politics. This time yesterday, the Prime Minister Keir Starmer had just received a resignation letter from his health secretary, Wes Streeting, which included some fairly devastating criticisms about Mr. Starmer's ability, at least that's the way it was portrayed, his inability to lead. The governing Labour Party, languishing in the opinion polls, had spent the previous days surveying the rubble from last week's appalling election results across England, Wales and Scotland. Well, since we came off air yesterday, things have moved on apace, it feels, with Keir Starmer's position as Prime Minister made even more potentially vulnerable. Patrick Baker is podcast host of Westminster Insider at Politico and joins me now. Patrick, tell us what's happened in the last 24 hours that's made Keir Starmer sort of maybe gulp a little bit more.
3: Yes, hi there. It's been, as you say, a completely breathless week and I'm exhausted. But yeah, Andy Burnham, the charismatic mayor of Greater Manchester, just when we thought we were all going to be able to have a lie down yesterday, he reared his head and said that he'd be standing as an MP to win the seat of Makerfield in the north of England, and to potentially basically chart

0: the course all the way back to Westminster. He needs to become an MP. He needs to win a by-election if he's going to be able to launch a leadership challenge against the Prime Minister, which is significant because many think that if he does manage to make it back to Westminster, that he'd have a very, very good chance of beating the Prime Minister. But there are so many variables and there are so many different things that could go wrong in terms of his strategy. He has to actually win that seat for the in the first instance as well, which is no easy thing in today's politics. So.
1: Well, as you point out, I mean, yes, a vacancy has come up as a result of the sitting Member of Parliament saying that they're going to make way in order to allow Andy Burnham to return to Parliament. But you never take the voters for granted, do you?
0: No, and the local elections recently, which really triggered all of this trouble for the Prime Minister because the results were so bad. If you look at the results in and around that area, they were very, very good for reform. And
1: Which is the right-wing populist party that's leading the opinion polls and has been for some time now.
0: absolutely, and it's their success that's really fueling the turmoil within the Labour Party because the prospect of a reform government is making many MPs going, well, we need to change tack as quickly as possible. But if they're doing well in that area, then there's no guarantee that Andy Burnham, who is a very popular mayor, it has to be said, would win. But if he can somehow do that, then it will create a problem for the Prime Minister. But I think the Prime Minister's current position is to almost, after a very, very difficult week, to almost take stock and almost bask in the fact that there are so many things that could go wrong for all these potential challenges. And actually, that's the only thing keeping him in position right now.
1: And as you say, Andy Burnham does seem to command a certain level of popularity inside the governing Labour Party, but already the financial markets appear to be rather twitchy. And given just how indebted Britain is, that their view of what Andy Burnham possibly as a slightly more left-wing Prime Minister could mean, I mean, that could be significant.
0: Yes, and this is the political argument that people around Keir Starmer keep making. If you may, your listeners may remember that last year the Chancellor of the Exchequer, Rachel Reeves, was seen crying in Parliament, and that sent the markets into a bit of a tailspin momentarily. And ever since then, there's been this real doubling down of this sense that the only the current Labour personnel, the people at the top, are capable of keeping the markets in check.
1: Okay. Patrick, we'll have to leave it there, but thank you very much indeed for joining us. Patrick Baker, podcast host of West.
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5: Today on the Brian Lehrer Show, On the Media co-hosts Brooke Gladstone and Michael Loewinger discuss recent events, including the Supreme Court's decision on the Voting Rights Act and efforts to kill FEMA. That's at 10. Plus, we're doing all of our fundraising today during the Brian Lehrer Show this morning, tripling your support with a two-for-one match starting in a few minutes. Low 60s and partly sunny now. Slim chance of late morning showers. Partly sunny and 68. Wind gusts topping some 20 miles an hour. Warmer this weekend.

0: You're with NewsHour, live from the BBC. I'm Tim Franks. Africa's top health agency has declared an Ebola outbreak in the Democratic Republic of Congo, with reports suggesting 65 people have died. More than 200 have been infected. Covering the story for us is the BBC's Emery Makumeno, who's in the DRC capital, Kinshasa.
1: What we know for the moment is that 13 samples tested positive for Ebola, and that out of the 20 samples that have been sent here to Kinshasa at the Biomedical Research Institute, these samples came from the Ituri province in the eastern DRC, that's northeastern DRC. And among the 13 which turned positive, you have four dead, four confirmed cases of Ebola.
0: Right. I suppose the concern here is obviously that Ebola itself is a terrible disease, but also where this outbreak is, because if you're talking about Ituri in the east of the DRC, presumably that's quite a difficult place for health teams to get to.
1: Ituri is under a martial state, which means that the civilian governor has been replaced by the military to root out quite a number or dozens of armed groups still active in the Ituri region. And the epicenter, the current epicenter of the disease is in Mongwalu, which is a mining area, lots of gold digging with the artisanal miners happening there. There is also some small-scale mining activity still with gold. And the second town, which is also a kind of urban area, is Rwampara, which is also where some cases have been found. Authorities are also worried about the Bunia, which is the capital city, where they are also suspecting some cases. Of course, investigations are still going on when it comes to Bunia, the capital city of Ituri. So all of these are towns with high mobility among them and not far from the Ugandan borders or South Sudan border, less than 130 kilometers.
0: Ebola can present itself in different ways. There can be different strains to the virus. Is that an important part of it as far as the authorities in Kinshasa are concerned, are trying to sort of understand what this strain of Ebola is and therefore perhaps how best they can try to tackle it?
1: Yes, of course. Knowing the strain determines the kind of treatment available, and it's important for the rapid response. What we understand from Dr. Jean Kaseya, who is the director of the Africa CDC, is that they are still sequencing and trying to find out what is the current strain. He has said that earlier indications don't suggest that it is the Zaire strain, which is more common here in the DRC, but they should be able to know that in the 24 hours ahead. But so far, we don't know what is the exact strain for what is happening in Ituri.
0: One of our correspondents in Kinshasa, Emery Makumeno. Who does the past belong to? It has emerged that a company which holds thousands of artefacts raised from the wreck of the Titanic has proposed, initially it made the proposal secretly, to auction off about 100 of its pieces. The Titanic has occupied an outsized place in many people's imaginations ever since the luxury liner sank more than 100 years ago on its maiden voyage from England to the United States. The shipwreck was only discovered 40 years ago, and since then there have been several salvage expeditions. But now the idea of selling off some of those pieces recovered from the seabed have prompted howls of outrage about cultural exploitation. Mike Williams is a visiting professor at Plymouth University and represents the Joint Nautical Archaeology Policy Committee, the forum that has written to the court to stop the sale going ahead. Why?
2: It's entirely inappropriate. There is a history from this company of applying for applications to make recoveries. They, I think last year, the year before, applied to recover the Marconi radio set alleging that would give significant insights into the sinking and that it was a unique artifact. It's not. And the difficulty is that it raises a policy issue about what are these recoveries for? Are they for the public benefit or are they for private enterprise profit? And if you think about it, I mean, how would people feel if you take, for example, the Mary Rose Museum, which is an internationally acclaimed museum in Portsmouth, or the Vasa Museum, a 17th century complete warship in the museum in Stockholm? You know, those have been raised, the collection's been kept together and is publicly accessible. If you start then selling off artifacts, who's the loser? Mm. And the answer is the public.
0: You could argue that it's done the public a service by going to the seabeds several times and raising some of the artifacts, salvaging some of the artifacts. Most of them are going to remain in its collection, which are then displayed around the world. But if it's, I think it has been in some financial difficulties. If this could help out a bit, would it be such a bad thing?
2: Yes, I think it would, because first of all, this is a small proposed sale, but what of the future? Are there going to be more proposed sale? And is it the case eventually that the entire collection is dispersed? It's hard to believe that this would be the end of the matter. I think you also have to remember there is an international agreement between the States, the UK, Canada and France on the Titanic. That agreement makes it very clear that any recoveries, the collection should be kept together. And that is a policy position. The company, it's been given the artifacts on the basis that there are covenants which is now seeking to discharge, that the collection is kept together. Well, the company could actually donate it, the artifacts, to the museum. You know, you wouldn't take parts of Nelson's column in Trafalgar Square and sell that off, would you?
0: No, but I suppose, I mean, there's always been things of value that have ended up either in public collections or in private collections. I mean, that's just been the case through history. I mean, do you think that there is something qualitatively different about a shipwreck?
2: If you think about it on land, you have listed buildings and nobody's proposing those are sold off. So it's not inevitable. I don't think you're treating shipwrecks any differently to what you would treat. Stonehenge isn't underwater, but if it was, would you treat it any differently?
0: Mike Williams, visiting professor at Plymouth University in the south of England, and very much against that proposed auction of artefacts from the Titanic. That's it from this edition of NewsHour. From me, Tim Franks, and the team here in London, thanks for listening.
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0: It's the Brian Lehrer Show on WNYC. Happy Friday, everybody. And today we have a special spring membership drive edition of our show. Today is Friday, but we are starting the weekend early with guests from our Saturday and Sunday shows. I'll give you the lineup in a minute. From the New Yorker Radio Hour, On the Media, Radio Lab, Open to Debate, and Wait, Don't Tell Me. We'll have people from all those shows this morning. And this is also a very special morning in the membership drive because we have a 2-for-1 match for the whole show this morning. And then we will end today's portion of the membership drive at noon. So you'll get Allison and the whole rest of the day membership drive free after 12 o'clock. And we have a 2-for-1 match for this whole show this morning. Until then, Craig Newmark, who focuses his giving on supporting journalism and journalism education, is generously offering the money to get this going. For every dollar you donate, Craig will donate another $2. So your donation gets us 3 times, really, what you donate. This will be the only time like this, during the spring membership drive. So thank you for helping us to maximize Craig Newmark's generosity right now. Together, you can do a lot to make up for the elimination of federal funding, the total cutoff of that Congress and the Trump administration imposed on us last year. Thank you for considering a first-time membership. Thank you for increasing your membership level. Many of you, by just a little bit, were asking for $3 a month more on your sustaining memberships when this 2-for-1 match is in effect from now until noon, because every dollar that you add will count toward that. 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I'll just give you the math a little bit. 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Go to WNYC.org if you're willing, or call 888-376-WNYC, 888-376-9692. So what are we going to do content-wise? Well, we'll have Brooke and Micah from On the Media, Mo Rocca representing Wait, Don't Tell Me, John Donvan, moderator of our Saturday show Open to Debate, and none other than Lulu Miller, co-host of Radiolab and host of Radiolab Series for Kids, Terrestrials, all coming up. And we start with New Yorker staff writer Andrew Marantz representing the New Yorker Radio Hour. Andrew has a new article that contains what he calls a hopeful harbinger for the world, the defeat of Viktor Orban in Hungary's national elections. Andrew has become the first outside journalist to interview the guy who beat Orban, Peter Magyar. Does it mean the rise of authoritarianism there and maybe here might have peaked and is on the decline? We'll discuss. And Andrew was a guest on the Radio Hour a few weeks ago to cover another huge question for us all. Can we trust the masters of the universe who are developing AI? Here's a short clip to get us going from that New Yorker Radio Hour episode, as the host, David Remnick, of course, was interviewing Andrew and his co-author, Ronan Farrow from the New Yorker, about whether the world could trust OpenAI and ChatGPT founder Sam Altman with this history-altering technology. David asks about one of their own leaders in the company who had his doubts.
1: What was the blip?
2: So one of the top people who they recruited, who was offered $6 million a year at Google and turned it down in order to go work for the good guys, was this guy Ilya Sutskever, who was on the board in 2023. And he started to get the feeling, as we quote him in the piece, saying, "I don't think Sam is the guy who should have his finger on the button." to return to the atom bomb analogy. Right. He starts to rally the board against Sam. Now, this has been a lingering question for years in Silicon Valley. What did Ilya see? What is in his secret memos that he compiled? Is there a smoking gun? Is there some one thing that explains it all? And what we found, and the reason that you graciously gave us 16,000 words to explain it, is that there is not one smoking gun. There is this small accumulation of detailed patterns of behavior that add up to, in aggregate, what people like Sutskever felt was someone who can't be entrusted with this world-altering technology.
1: For example?
3: Well, there are certainly specific episodes over the history of OpenAI that have not yet been extensively reported. You know, we have a detailed account of a moment where critics within the company allege, and people threatened to quit over this, a plot was entertained at the highest levels of the company to sell the next generation of this technology, AGI, when it comes, to the highest international bidder, to pit China and Russia and the United States against each other. And that really did prompt some of the safety-minded people in the company to say, you know, as one tells us, this is insane.
0: So there's an excerpt from the New Yorker Radio Hour. It was David Remnick, the host, interviewing New Yorker staff writer Ronan Farrow and Andrew Marantz about Sam Altman. Andrew Marantz joins us now on the two small topics that he most recently covered, the future of democracy and the future of humanity in an AI world. He is also the author of the book Antisocial, Online Extremists, Techno-Utopians, and the Hijacking of the American Conversation. Andrew, it's always great to have you. Welcome back to WNYC.
2: Thank you, Brian. Always great to be here.
0: So let's start with AI, and we'll get to democracy versus authoritarianism, your two little topics. And can we start with that clip? It gives me chills, really, to think we can't trust the people making chatbots and other AI tools, considering the enormity of what they might do. Can you give us the context for that clip?
2: Yeah, enormity is a good word because it goes well beyond chatbots. I mean, so the founding premise of OpenAI specifically was, this will be the most world-altering technology since electricity, and it cannot be entrusted to a profit-seeking corporation. The founding premise of OpenAI was, we must start a nonprofit, safety-focused research lab to counteract Google, which was then in the lead. And so at the time, this was just only about 10 years ago, that was the premise of Sam Altman and Elon Musk and the other co-founders. Now, obviously, skipping forward to today, that has all fallen apart, and Altman and Musk are now having this court battle in Oakland that's about to wrap up over who duped or defrauded whom. And so it's all fallen apart. But the original vision, according to their own analysis, was this will be incredibly transformative. And that seems to have been largely borne out. The more that generative AI is interwoven into our transportation infrastructure, our healthcare infrastructure, our energy grid, the more it starts to transform things in ways that we don't entirely understand and that, frankly, the people building it don't entirely understand. And so that original premise of, you know, we need congressional regulation, we need executive oversight, we need state regulation, that premise has gone unfulfilled in large part because these companies have changed their minds from lobbying for regulation to lobbying against it. And so now what we have is the scenario that in some ways these founders feared or said they feared, which is this kind of barreling full steam ahead in an unregulated way. Now, obviously, there are people who think they were not serious when they asked for regulation, that they were putatively asking for it, knowing it wouldn't happen. And that seems to be where we've ended up.
0: You know, there's a news hook to this right now of this trial going on that some of our listeners may have heard, maybe confusing headlines about, with Elon Musk suing Sam Altman. Mm-hmm. Musk was also one of the original founders of their company before departing. I think it was in 2018. We know what he's become since then. Is there a good guy in the lawsuit story as you see it, or is that the wrong question?
2: I don't think that looking for a good guy, as you suggest, is the right way to look at this. I mean, look, we've had, so this is a pretty exhaustive piece that goes through many, many, as you heard in the clip, many small breadcrumbs and larger breadcrumbs that lead a lot of people to this conclusion that Sam Altman
4: may not be trustworthy. Many, many people who've worked closely with him, many people who still work with him, indicated as much. But that doesn't necessarily mean, as you suggest, that we should just look for someone else who's more trustworthy to be the AGI dictator. This is a phrase that these guys toss around, apparently in all seriousness, in private emails to each other. AGI dictator. The scenario being, once AGI stands for artificial general intelligence. There's also a concept of artificial superintelligence. We're not quite there yet, although people have arguments about when or if we'll get there or what these terms mean. But the premise, and this sounds very sci-fi, in part because it is drawn from sci-fi, but that doesn't necessarily mean it won't come true. The premise is that if you have an infinitely self-replicating and self-improving technology that becomes, in some sense, more intelligent than humans, again, we can debate what that means. There's endless debates around this. But the premise is that if this stuff becomes more powerful than humans, it will become more powerful than all humans, and then the person who controls it will in some sense become the dictator of the world. Now, again, this is very contested, this is very hypothetical, but the fact that we're even having conversations about this with any degree of plausibility, any at all, is crazy, and these guys know it's crazy, and yet this is still the path that many of them are pursuing. So I do not think the takeaway should be, well, if Altman shouldn't be AGI dictator, maybe it should be Dario Amodei, or maybe it should be Elon Musk, or maybe it should be Demis Hassabis. I think the takeaway should be, let's not have an AGI dictator.
0: Yeah. Well, before we go on to your other story about a guy who wanted to be a dictator in another country but now got defeated and it has implications for people who may want to be dictators in this country, did you come to a conclusion about Sam Altman? Per se, as an individual in that context?
4: I think what makes Altman unique and the reason that he was a useful focal point for these larger structural questions is that, you know, we're used to entrepreneurs, you know, doing a kind of fake it till you make it strategy. We're used to people in Silicon Valley saying, we want to change the world or don't be evil or, you know, and as savvy consumers of marketing, we can sometimes read between the lines and say, okay, well, they're trying to sell a product and this is the way they're marketing that product. I think what makes Altman an outlier is that he really has played both sides of the AI debate so extremely. So he started his involvement in AI by saying, we need to be really careful with this. This is the thing that is most likely to wipe out humanity, this being AI. So before he ever started an AI company, he said, AI is so dangerous that we need to start an anti-company, a safety research lab, to slow it down and make sure that it is not summoned into the world in a destructive way. Huh. The Sam Altman we know now has completely reversed course and is now, many people told us in our reporting, arguably the entity that is most accelerating the race to speed up the profusion and the summoning of AI by building massive data centers all over the world, by making these huge, unprecedented, some people say dubious financial deals all over the world. So yes, there's always marketing and there's always hype, but I think where Altman really stands out is his real eagerness to play both sides of this and to what many people told us was to kind of tell all sides what they want to hear, be it regulators, be it investors, be it potential employee recruits. And so far, it seems to have worked, although we'll see what happens with this trial.
0: Really interesting. I think you've really given the listeners and your readers in The New Yorker, you know, a lens through which to view the evolving, always evolving Sam Altman story with its implications. Listeners, if you're just joining us, it's our special Brian Lehrer show today. The weekend shows, visit us on a weekday. We're kind of starting the weekend one day early for so much fun and interesting content that these shows always bring, and to help with our 2-for-1 matching day in the membership drive. Our guest representing the New Yorker Radio Hour right now is Andrew Marantz. And Andrew, let's go on to your latest article in the New Yorker. You became the first foreign journalist to interview Peter Magyar, the man who defeated Viktor Orban in Hungary. Orban, of course, a MAGA darling, and Vice President J.D. Vance had even campaigned for Orban's reelection personally, but now he's out. How much do you think we should see this as a victory for democracy over authoritarianism that has global meaning, or how much just an internal thing to the nation of Hungary?
4: I definitely think it has meaning for all of us, and that's why I have been over in Hungary so often in the last couple of years, not only because I'm interested in Hungary and it's a beautiful place to go, especially in the springtime, but also because it clearly has implications all over the world, and I think especially for us here. I mean, the reason I started paying attention to Hungary specifically was because in 2022, CPAC, the American conservative flagship conference, announced that it was going to have its first European offshoot, and that first European offshoot would be in Budapest. And I sort of raised my eyebrows and said, that seems weird. You know, Budapest, Hungary is known as, to the only thing I really knew about it at the time was that it was the most autocratic EU member state. That's a strange place to do your American conservative conference. And from there, I've been many, many times for various pieces, precisely for this reason, that I think the trajectory there has a lot to teach us here. So it's definitely, as you said, a hopeful sign to see Orban fall. This was a very, very uphill battle for the forces of the opposition. Many, many Hungarians had long ago lost their faith in the Orban regime, but they'd also lost faith that there was much they could do about it. And it was not a classic totalitarian dictatorship where if you stepped out of line, you know, you would be, you know, jailed or beaten or shot. It was a much more subtle form of autocracy, which is why it can look on its face like a sort of normal liberal democracy. But in fact, the system was something that Orban himself referred to as an illiberal democracy.
0: Talk a little bit more about that, because you use the term competitive authoritarianism, and you attribute that to the Princeton historian Jan Werner Mueller. Tell us more, because many listeners may have wondered, if Orban could lose an election, and unlike Trump, he conceded his defeat, was it really not a democracy?
4: Right. This is so. Actually, going back a couple of decades, the term competitive authoritarianism was originally coined by Lucan Way and Stephen Levitsky. And Stephen Levitsky went on to co-author the book How Democracies Die. And this is all part of the contested terminology, as you point out. If something is competitive, and here the word competitive means there are still competitive elections, then how can it really be authoritarian at all? And there is real debate on this subject, but I think sometimes it's oversimplified for you know, rhetorical purposes. So, you know, the fact that you concede an election doesn't necessarily erase everything you've done for the 16 years preceding it. And what Orban was doing preceding the election was trying to tilt the playing field in his favor in a number of ways. Now, a lot of those ways, as I said, were not violent, were not even necessarily illegal per se, but they were in many cases not illegal because he had used his power to change the rules or the laws and then colored
0: that
4: within those
0: familiar,
4: new lines.
0: But go ahead.
4: Exactly. Well, and so this is a you know, complicated gray area, and I think it's totally legitimate for people to question, how can someone be authoritarian and then lose an election? I think that part of the confusion there is that the word authoritarian in that context does not mean North Korean dictator. It does not mean Vladimir Putin. It does not mean, you know, King Louis the 14th, right? These things, there are many, many different forms of systems that are non-democratic. And so the non-democratic system we're talking about in Hungary, or that we're worrying about here, or that we may be talking about in India or Brazil or Turkey or a variety of other places, it's in this liminal zone. Sometimes people refer to it as a hybrid regime, something that has characteristics of both democratic and autocratic regimes. Kim Lane Shepala refers to the Frankenstate, where you pull together a lot of elements that may seem legitimate in other contexts, you know, a semi-independent judiciary or a semi-privatized university system or a media system that is owned in large part by oligarchs, again, which may sound familiar. But combining those elements in the right way in your own national context, you can create a state that, in effect, locks in your own power. Now, it doesn't lock it in totally or perfectly or indefinitely, but it does to some extent. That's sort of what competitive authoritarianism refers to.
0: So in 30 seconds, and we're already over time, but this has been so interesting and important that we've kept you on. In 30 seconds, to the extent that you can do it in 30 seconds, how does Orban's defeat spill over to the United States to protect against more authoritarianism here if you see that, if you think that it does? And you did say you think that it does, but how?
4: Well, for one thing, it just shows people that it's possible. So people in Hungary had sort of lost hope, especially when the previous election didn't work out at all for the opposition. And it's easy to lose hope here, too. And I think, you know, you can see not only from a successful election result, but also from the fact that things change. You know, Peter Magyar came in and got rid of the emergency decree that had been in effect since 2020. Things really can change. Now, it's not permanent, and you're never entirely out of the woods, and you can't let up putting popular pressure on the new guy either. But it's just, it shows that despair is not really empirically suited to the situation, right? Hmm. Competitive authoritarianism is not a totally lost, total bleak situation. It's still a form of system that can be changed.
0: Andrew Marantz, representing the New Yorker Radio Hour in the special edition of The Brian Lehrer Show, which is the weekend shows. 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Andrew is a staff writer at The New Yorker and also the author of Antisocial, Online Extremists, Techno-Utopians, and the Hijacking of the American Conversation. Andrew, this was really interesting. Thank you for all your reporting. These are two amazing articles that we've been talking about of yours today. Thank you.
4: Thank you, as always, Brian. This is great.
0: Brian Lehrer on WNYC. 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
0: You know how. Just go to WNYC.org or call us on the phone, 888-376-WNYC, 888-376-9692. Micah will join us live in just a couple of minutes, along with Brooke Gladstone. This is a very special morning in the membership drive, which we're having some fun with, you know, with the weekend shows visiting this weekday show, because we have a two-for-one match for the whole show this morning, and then we will end today's portion of the membership drive at noon. So you'll get Allison and the whole rest of the day membership drive free after 12 o'clock. And we have a two-for-one match, as I said, this whole show until 12 o'clock noon. Now, Craig Newmark, who focuses his giving on supporting journalism and journalism education, is generously offering the money to get this going. For every dollar you donate right now, Craig will donate another $2, so your donation gets us three times what you donate. This will be the only time like this during the spring membership drive. So thank you for helping us to maximize Craig Newmark's generosity right now. Together, you can do a lot to make up for the elimination of federal funding, the total incomplete, to use an expression that somebody likes to use, cutoff of that Congress and the Trump administration imposed last year. We don't want it to kill us, as they might like it to, you know what I mean? Thank you for considering a first-time membership or increasing your membership level by just a little bit while this two-for-one match is in effect from now until noon. And all the usual thank you gifts are available like any other day. Take a Brian Lehrer Show baseball cap if you want one, or a Public Radio Nerd mug, or any of the others. 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Thank you all so much for considering it to keep public radio alive and strong in the New York area. And with me this morning, also on loan from the weekend, our Weekend Edition host, David Furst. Hey, David.
1: Wait, it's not Saturday morning? 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Hold on a second.
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1: 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And I'll just read a comment that we got this morning. Margaret in Montclair, New Jersey. When you give at WNYC.org, you can leave a comment. Margaret says, "It is imperative that we pick up the slack since the end of funding, federal funding for WNYC. The fact that my donation will be tripled during this fundraising period is the icing on the cake." So, yes, we're looking for that icing on the cake right now. Thank you very much, Margaret, for pitching in today. Here's how you can give. The number 888-376-9692 or at WNYC.org.
6: I'm Brooke Gladstone from On the Media. You know, as we claw our way out of multiple catastrophes throughout the next few years, we'll need public radio. We'll need the forthright questioning and the unvarnished clarity and the persistent curiosity that WNYC provides. A few years from now, whatever happens, wouldn't it be good to know that you've been with us, helping us serve the region and our nation the whole time? Become a sustaining member right now, and you will be there with us as we stay with the complicated stories, the ones that need eyes on them long after commercial media have moved on. Be there for us so we can be there for you. Here's how.
0: Go to WNYC.org, or if you haven't memorized the number yet, here it is again, 888-376-WNYC, 888-376-9692, and Brooke will be here in just a minute. Micah, too. Why cheat our way into the weekend like this, even though it's only Friday? Two reasons. Our weekend shows are great, and everyone's bringing interesting stuff. I think Andrew Marantz, just now representing the New Yorker Radio Hour, was a great example of that. Two, in our last membership drive, maybe few of you remember this, we suspended the fundraising all weekend because that was exactly when the war in Iran started. It was that Saturday, and it would have been inappropriate, frankly. And we had special coverage instead. So we want to give you this extra weekday chance to show your appreciation for the weekend lineup. These are shows that generally take more production than this one, for example. You know, we have to do 2 hours a day, 5 days a week, so we can't put in as much production. But also, this is live conversation for the most part, pretty low production enterprise. But because they're only once a week, they take the whole week to curate the experience. And you hear that when you listen to the New Yorker Radio Hour, On the Media, Radio Lab, and the others, and Wait, Wait, Don't Tell Me. 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And I want to thank Craig Newmark for putting up the money for the first half hour of the show. This next portion in the 2-for-1 match is being offered by the Kaplan Brothers Fund. 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
0: David, thank you. We'll talk to you later. David First, always a part of my weekend on Saturday and Sunday mornings. Another part of my weekend and probably yours, Brooke and Micah from On the Media right after this.
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0: Brian Lehrer on WNYC. It's our special Brian Lehrer Show today. The weekend shows visit us on a weekday. We're kind of starting the weekend one day early for so much fun and interesting content that these shows always bring, and to help with our 2-for-1 matching day. Our colleagues at On the Media are out with the first two episodes of a brand new 4-part series that maybe you've started listening to about the Federal Emergency Management Agency, FEMA. President Trump and the MAGA movement have made FEMA a major target. The series is called American Emergency, The Movement to Kill FEMA. First episode, which dropped on May 1st, traces FEMA's secretive Cold War origins. This includes classified bunkers, martial law planning, and covert refugee camp scouting. The series argues that those origins, freaky as they sound, really seeded the conspiracy theories that haunt the agency today and that are often parroted by right-wing skeptics of the agencies on the internet and within the Trump administration itself. Just last week, the Trump-appointed FEMA Review Council released its final report calling for sweeping overhauls that would shift disaster response leadership to the states. The states can afford them that themselves, like after a Hurricane Katrina or something, right? Joining us now are On the Media hosts, Michael Loewinger and Brooke Gladstone. Again, the four-part series is called American Emergency, The Movement to Kill FEMA, reported by Micah and senior producer Eloise Blondio. Hey, Micah and Brooke, welcome back to this show.
10: Hi.
0: Micah, for listeners who may think of FEMA as just, you know, the agency that shows up after a hurricane, what made you want to go back to the very beginning of this agency's history to understand what's happening to it right now?
5: Great question. I mean, honestly, FEMA is an incredibly important agency, but it's also an agency I think most Americans don't really think about ever, except for like on the worst day of their life when they've lost everything and they need help rebuilding, finding a place to live, and their local government needs help rebuilding roads and bridges. And so as I started kind of looking at FEMA, this extremely unpopular agency, it's one of the most unpopular in the federal government, I wanted to understand, like, why is the Trump administration targeting something that seems to help everyone, blue states, red states, that is playing an increasingly essential role in our current climate crisis when extreme weather is growing more costly, deadly, harder to track and understand. So I wanted to look at the beginning of FEMA because I kept hearing these conspiracy theories from MAGA about FEMA camps, secret prisons around the country that were going to round up political dissidents and this kind of thing. And it's like, it's the kind of thing where, like, if you're in the lore, it makes sense. But if you're like us and you're an outsider just trying to understand the things that people say on the internet, you're like, what are they even talking about? And then when I dug into the origins of FEMA during the Cold War, I learned, like, well, yeah, the federal government has been keeping a lot of secrets from us for a very long time. And that's because FEMA is kind of part of this infrastructure to help save our government from some kind of big attack. So it struck me that, you know, this secrecy kind of helped explain a lot of the crisis at the agency we're seeing today.
0: So let me give listeners one clip from your series that ties to one example of what you were just describing. Back in 1982, President Ronald Reagan signed an executive order, you tell us, to create a covert program called Project 908. Just the name sounds mysterious and covert and threatening. Project, using the naught instead of zero, Project 908. And this project had FBI agents working undercover for FEMA, you tell us, traveling around the country, visiting Walmarts and other businesses in order to identify locations that could be used to house U.S. citizens. And you spoke with retired FEMA official Leo Bosner, who was at the time fed up with the shift away from natural disaster preparedness to the spy versus spy stuff. Let's take a listen.
11: There were some pretty nutty people working back there then. Fortunately, nothing much ever came of that, except they ate up most of our budget.
5: He was eager for the agency to shift resources to preparing for floods and hurricanes. But all this doomsday planning had done a number on FEMA's reputation.
11: I would talk on my off-duty time to people on Capitol Hill or report news reporters and say, look, this is a dangerous thing. We're ignoring these natural disasters. And I was having lunch with a news reporter one day, and I'm telling him this. And the guy's looking really bored. He says, yeah, Leo, that's all really bad, but tell me about FEMA's secret plan to round up all the liberals in the country and put them in concentration camps.
5: What?
11: Yeah. I said, buddy, these people are so inept, they couldn't organize a two-car parade, and they're never going to round up everybody in the country. Come on, get out of here, will you?
0: So unpack that for us a little, Micah. What was real there?
5: Okay, so this is really wild history, and I encourage you to listen to the episode to get full context. But essentially, during the Cold War, the government started to game out a lot of doomsday scenarios. Like, what would we actually do if a nuke were dropped on New York City or Washington, D.C.? And, you know, serious people with access to serious resources wrote real plans for this kind of thing. And so, as you mentioned, the FBI, under this secret executive order, Project 908, started trying to scope out places where we might have refugee camps for worst case scenario, like 60 million Americans surviving this kind of nuclear assault. At the same time, the Reagan administration drafted potential plans for declaring martial law. Like, how could you quell the chaos and anarchy after a nuke? And how would you ensure that the U.S. government could lead the country onward? And so in the late 80s, the Miami Herald learns of these like secret martial law plans. It leads to this blockbuster report. Some U.S. officials are even questioned about it during the Iran-Contra affair. And the public never really gets too much clarity on like these really disturbing plans. Sure. But the fact that they existed continues to sort of power conspiracy theories about what FEMA may or may not actually be hiding from us. Even though a lot of what the conspiracy theorists say today is like completely unfounded in truth, that history is real.
0: And before we bring on Brooke to talk about one of the things that she's working on, the end of your first episode really scrambled my brains, because you have the right saying that FEMA has all these dark conspiracy theories, which you said had no basis in fact. But now FEMA money is going toward detention of migrants, including funding tied to that facility in the Everglades that critics have likened to a concentration camp, alligator Alcatraz. So how did you come to that connection in your reporting? And does the right now like FEMA if they take a second look?
5: So that's a really interesting question. While I was reporting reporting out the sort of origins of this conspiracy theory, I read that FEMA had announced a new program to encourage states to build their own migrant detention centers, because of course the Trump administration was looking for any and all help it could get to facilitate this massive operation. And so FEMA did actually promise at one point to pay for Alligator Alcatraz, something like $600 million. That money ended up getting like kind of tied up in court. And so it's kind of uncertain whether the money will actually go to Alligator Alcatraz. But to your

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1: All right. Brooke, thanks so much for hanging on and agreeing that this segment it would be mostly a Micah segment because of the prominence of his FEMA special. But you've got a preview of this weekend's episode of On the Media's regular programming. I see you interviewed journalist G. Elliot Morris on what he calls the simple statistical error that Republican Supreme Court justices or Republican-appointed justices recently used to gut the Voting Rights Act. We've talked on this program a lot about the legal fallout from this decision, Louisiana versus Calais. What's this statistical error?
2: Well, the statistical error is Alito's. And basically, it says that you can, if you want to claim that there, when redistricting, states or whoever's doing it is doing it on the basis of race, you have to filter out the party part. Because in an earlier decision, the Supreme Court said it's okay to gerrymander based on party, but not on race. The statistical error is to think that you can control for party when you're addressing the issue of race. When race actually helps shape party identification, and then party identification helps shape the vote choice. You can't separate them. You cannot delete that because, like many other things, your location, your economic standard, your perhaps your religious beliefs, all of these things build into how you make your choice to vote. But one of the preeminent identities that we all have, it turns out, is our party identity in most cases. And there are huge elements that feed into them. You can't pull them out. They are not separate factors. They are integral to that decision. So that is, Morris told me that if this had been in a student's paper, it would have been returned covered with red ink.
1: Hmm. Does anybody in the media, since your show is on the media, get to ask Alito a question like that?
2: I don't know. I don't think anybody's asking Alito any questions. Do they ever submit to interviews? Very rarely. And we know Alito is not a big fan of the press. But the point is that the Voting Act now has been pretty much gutted. It used to have two points, a sword and a shield. The shield was Section 5 of the Voting Rights Act, and it gave states, counties, and cities with a record of racial discrimination, it required them to get permission from the government before they could change the maps around election time. That shield was removed in 2013 in a decision called Shelby County versus Holder. The act sword is Section 2. And that now is what the Justice Department has blunted because it has made it basically impossible to challenge unfair maps in a way that is absolutely mind-blowing.
1: Brooke, before you go, give our listeners your take on the importance or the role of On the Media as you see it right now. I mean, everybody listening right now knows that we live in a time where social media, with all its disinformation and everything else, is kind of taking over from, you know, legit news organizations in terms of people's attention relatively. We also have this environment that you and I have discussed, that all our listeners know, of, you know, corporate media in more and more cases pandering to what they think the government wants, which is not journalism as we think of it. What's the role of your show as you see it in 2026? Then we're out of time.
2: It's a very good question because the role of our show has changed year upon year, administration upon administration. Now the emphasis is just on giving a clear narrative that tells the truth, that is accurate, that is contextual, and that addresses what seems to be a dearth of information, like I think there's been about the Voting Act, or anything else, and also a narrative that seems to be predominant that is fundamentally

0: based on a lie. That is our goal at the moment. We've never been awash in so much lying that our job a lot of times seems to be, here's the truth, here is why it's the truth, here is where the lie is coming from, and here is what we can do to help you make your way through the muck.
1: With their vital work, deconstructing truth with a capital T and lies, I'll say with a small L, on the media hosts Brooke Gladstone and Michael Loewinger. Keep it up, you two.
2: Thanks, Brian. Thanks.
0: You too, Brian.
1: Brian Lehrer on WNYC on the special edition with the weekend shows visiting us here on a weekday. 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Why extra fun? Because we'll have Mo Rocca as a guest quiz master and representing our weekend show, Don't Tell Me, coming up next. So like they do on Wait, Wait, the questions will be based on this week's news. 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Who wants to play news quiz with Mo Rocca? You can get in line now at 212-433-WNYC. That'll be our next segment. 212-433-9692. 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
1: 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You get it. And it's the only two-for-one matching period during the whole membership drive. So please help us take maximum advantage of it. And this portion of the two-for-one match is being offered by the Kaplan Brothers Fund in memory of our late Board of Trustees member Lex Kaplan, who I did know personally, and he was really committed to journalism's place in democracy as well as arts and culture, which is Memory Fund also funds, and we're incredibly grateful to his family members who keep his legacy going with donations like this two-for-one matching period. So help us maximize that generosity with a little bit of your own, and it will be tripled, and it will do a lot to help us remain viable and to provide this public service that we try to provide even after the complete and very sudden, because it happened all at once, elimination last year of public broadcasting's federal funding, which had included about $3 million a year for WNYC. So thank you in our two-for-one matching period for going to WNYC.org or calling us on the phone, 888-376-WNYC, 888-376-9692. Thank you all so much for doing it during this only two-for-one matching period, and also on loan from the weekend to help us out this morning. Our weekend edition host David first. Hey, David.
4: Hey, Brian. 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You can also leave a comment. I have to read this one. This is from Winnie in Kingston. Says, I'm 27 years old. I listen to the Brian Lehrer Show every morning, which for me is carrying on a tradition that my mother has done since before I was born. When I was very little, before I could talk, every time the Brian Lehrer theme song came on, I would dance. Thank you, she says, for so many years of joy, and thank you for such a great comment. So there you have it, Brian. 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
6: This American life?
5: Sherry Gross.
6: Maybe you want to take the first letter of the second word and name an animal.
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6: Terry Gross.
5: Ooh, I thought I'd get you with that one.
7: 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The next step is obvious, too. Please give now.
5: So good, Will. 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
6: Oh, boy.
1: Yeah, another feature of our weekend lineup. Will Shorts, the Puzzle Master on Sunday Weekend Edition. David gets to hear that every week. For me, it depends when I wake up. but this is a special Friday show being visited by our Saturday and Sunday shows for this two-for-one matching day. 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So please do go to WNYC.org or call 888-376-WNYC, 888-376-9692. And this applies to any new members, first-time members, and that's definitely one of our messages, this membership drive. If you've been listening for a long time but not yet been a listener contributor, we hope that this drive is the time with the loss of federal funding. And this two-for-one match that's in effect until noon hopefully will be, you know, yet another incentive because your dollars will go so far. And this applies if you're a first-time member or if you're a sustaining member already and you up by the $3 a month that we're suggesting that people consider, that will become a $9 a month increase for WNYC, or three times whatever you increase it by. So thank you for considering it. Thank you for doing it. It's in effect just now until noon. And David, give us a last word for now.
4: 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And I will finish, of course, with the phone number 888-376-9692. 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Thanks so much.
1: Thanks, David. Talk to you later. That wait, don't tell me inspired quiz for today coming up after the latest news with Michael Hill. Hi, Michael. What's happening?
8: Hi, Brian. President Trump says he's not yet determined whether a major U.S. sale of arms to Taiwan can move forward after his three-day visit to China. President Trump's Republican administration has authorized the sale, but it has yet to move forward. China opposes the deal and has suggested that Washington's relationship with the self-governing island is the key factor in China-U.S. relations. A federal judge ordered ICE to return a woman with New Jersey ties to the U.S. after she was deported last month. WNYC's Michael Saul Warren reports.
9: Judge Richard Leon wants Adriana Zapata back in the country as soon as possible. Zapata is a Colombian woman who had been detained in Texas since 2024. An immigration court previously ruled she could not be sent back to Colombia due to torture concerns. ICE instead deported her to the Democratic Republic of the Congo. Zapata's niece, Monica Van Housen, says the ordeal has taken a toll on the family.
10: All of this situation has caused us trauma, has caused my aunt, Adriana, mainly a lot of trauma, but we as a family also suffer with her.
9: ICE must file reports on the situation today and every 72 hours.
8: Jersey City has a new system for emergency 911 calls. People calling the emergency line for years would have their calls routed outside the city, causing delay in responses. Mayor James Solomon says it also ran on Windows XP software, which Microsoft stopped supporting a decade ago.
11: When you call 911, that may be the most important phone call you make in your entire life. And it's our city's job to make sure that that call is handled professionally and with the speed and seriousness it deserves.
8: The new system uses GPS technology to locate callers. It also lets users text and send photos and video. Mayor Solomon says the upgrade cost roughly $40 million plus money for added personnel. New Yorkers seeking shelter from domestic violence without children are routinely being denied beds, even though there's enough space for them. WNYC's Karen Yee reports on the bill that could expand access for individuals.
12: New York's domestic violence shelters were built for families with children, not single people, and the state pays shelter providers, assuming most residents are families. That means providers lose money if they put a single person in a room meant for two. Advocates say it's increasingly leaving single survivors of domestic violence without a safe place to go. Most of the calls to the city's domestic violence hotline are now coming from single people. But a new state bill would fix the funding formula and fully reimburse providers regardless of who they serve. Governor Hochul says she's reviewing it.
8: A three-game Subway Series this week and starts tonight at Citi Field. Yankees at the Mets. First pitch 7:15 and on Apple TV. We have alternate side parking and the meters in effect. Multiple subway delays right now, so check before you go. Upper 50s now with some clouds. Slight chance of showers by late this morning. Partly sunny, 68 for a high. Wind gusts topping 20 miles an hour. Then tomorrow sunny and near 80 as we begin to warm up. Sunday mostly sunny in mid-80s. And by Tuesday and Wednesday, summertime hot, it could feel like the mid-90s. Once again right now, upper 50s with clouds in SoHo. 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

0: It's the Brian Lehrer Show on WNYC. Good morning again, everyone. 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So like they do on Wait, Wait, the questions will be based on this week's news. 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Who wants to play News Quiz with Mo Rocca? Our lines are full for now. As people finish up, you can get in line at 212-433-WNYC, 433-9692. And joining me now is Mo Rocca, host of the podcast Mobituaries, a CBS Sunday morning correspondent, frequent panelist on Wait, Wait, obviously, and co-author with Jonathan Greenberg of Roctogenarians, late-in-life debuts, comebacks, and triumphs. Hey, Mo, thanks for doing this with us.
1: Brian, I'm so happy to be your Bill Curtis today. What fun. This is great.
0: What are you up to? You're doing, you know, I just read your intro there. You're doing so much. What are you up to?
1: You know, happily at CBS Sunday Morning this Sunday, I have a piece about, you guessed it, chandeliers. And let me tell you something about chandeliers. I mean, who doesn't love chandeliers? Mm. WNYC needs more chandeliers. I mean, I like the sort of the sleek, pared down look, but we need more chandeliers. So I'm glad we're doing this fundraising effort.
0: Uh-huh. Yeah, you don't like the fluorescent ceiling thing. All right, here we go. Let's see who is lined up, ready to play. Kathleen and Mawa, ready to play, Kathleen?
2: Yes, I am.
1: Brian, okay. Do I get to ask the first question?
0: Oh, would you like to?
1: Yes, I'd love to.
0: We're going to switch off. You can go first if you want.
1: Okay, great, okay. Question one. When asked if he was worried about Americans' economic pain as a result of the war in Iran, President Trump said what, Kathleen? A, yes, those mush-mouthed mullahs are causing it, not me. B, I'm more concerned with opening the Strait of Hormel. Americans are not eating enough chili. That's why people are in such a bad mood. They're blockaded. Or C, not even a little bit. I don't think about Americans' financial situation.
2: Unfortunately, he said C.
0: That is correct. He said C.
1: But don't you wish he'd said B?
0: I personally wish he had said B, because, you know, we have that under-eating of chili crisis in America, Mo, don't you think?
1: It's a glut. There's a real glut, and people aren't eating enough. Okay. Brian, can I ask a second one?
0: Sure.
1: Okay. Question two, Kathleen. Speaking to Fox News on Monday, President Trump said he was seriously considering making blank the 51st state. Was it A, Mar-a-Lago, B, Venezuela, or C, Vermont?
2: Venezuela, C. Venezuela.
0: Venezuela is right. Would you like a Brian Lehrer Show baseball cap or a Public Radio Nerd mug?
2: We would like the mug, please.
0: Okay, hang on.
2: Another mug that we have.
0: We will take your address in Mawa and mail that out to you. Let's go next to Rouge in Manhattan on the east side. You're on WNYC. Hi, Rouge. Am I saying that right?
3: Yes, you are.
0: Great. Mo, do you want to keep going? Because you're much more entertaining than I am.
1: Oh, sure. Okay, thanks. All right. Question three. A $134 billion civil trial continued in court this week, Rouge, pitting two AI tech moguls against each other. Can you name both of them? This is tough.
3: Yes, it is. Elon Musk and Sam Altman.
1: Yes, Elon Musk is suing Sam Altman, claiming Altman abandoned OpenAI's original promise to operate for the public good and instead tried to make money off of it. Because when I think altruism, I think Elon Musk.
0: Certainly. I definitely do. So that's one of two. And here comes question four. Sources say that the blank under Kash Patel has created a so-called payback squad to pursue political targets set by the Trump administration. James Comey is one example. The what under Kash Patel?
3: The FBI.
1: Wow. Oh, my gosh. Rouge, you're making me blush. You're so good at this. And let me just add a little fun fact here. This payback squad of Kash Patel is composed of soldiers known as the Woodford Reservists.
0: Really?
1: True or false?
0: You stumped me, Mo. Okay. Rooch, thank you very much. Would you like a Brian Lehrer Show baseball cap or a Public Radio Nerd mug?
3: I already have the baseball cap, so I'll go for the mug.
0: One mug coming to the east side. And going further east, we have a Long Island contestant, Paul in Uniondale, getting ready for the possible Long Island Railroad strike tomorrow, and the fact that it's not running anyway, hardly, because of the fire in the tunnel at Penn Station. Hi, Paul. Ready to escape from all that and have a little fun?
4: Mr. Lehrer, it's a pleasure. Yes, I am.
0: Okay. You want to ask question five here?
1: Sure, of course. I'd be happy to. Question five. An image currently circulating online, but believed to be from 2008, shows Pope Leo wearing a pair of blanks. Paul, do you know what those are?
0: Pope Leo. Pair of something. Maybe not what you think of as a pope sporting or rocking on his body.
4: Oh, my goodness.
1: Paul, just keep your feet on the ground.
0: Yeah, go low here.
4: A pair of sneakers?
1: Yes. A pair of Nikes. It's specifically Air John Pauls.
4: I'll just stick with sneakers, but yeah.
0: Yeah, John Paul, man. He only not had a great three-point shot. He was great on the boards. The New York Times, question six, is reporting on a blank epidemic among Gen X. It's the return of a trend. Gen Z. Read that wrong. New York Times is reporting on a blank epidemic among Gen Z. It's the return of a trend you might associate with Gen X college students. This is a hard one.
1: It's a little game.
0: It's a little game that helps your coordination.
1: Think with your feet.
0: I know little parents who do this with their kids, and the two words kind of rhyme.
4: Can I give a hint?
0: You have a hint, Mo? Go ahead.
1: Sure, it's hacky sack.
4: Okay, it's hacky sack.
1: We put you through so much with that last question. And can I just add, Brian, I love when you wear patchouli. I just love the scent of it.
0: Last time that we bring you on to do a quiz, Mo, because you're giving away the answers. It's going to deplete the budget. But, Paul, would you like a Brian Lehrer Show baseball cap or a Public Radio Nerd mug on its way to Uniondale?
4: I would love to sport a Brian Lehrer baseball cap.
0: That would be great, Paul. Hang on. We're going to take your address off the air. Let's go to Philippe in New Canaan. Hey, Philippe, you're on WNYC. Ready to play?
5: Yes, Brian. Thank you so much.
1: Wow, good reception. Are you doing this from a radio studio, Philippe? I mean, this is really clean sound.
5: Thank you, Mo. From you, I take that as a compliment.
1: It's meant.
0: We're staying kind of in sports here and also in entertainment. Christo Fernandez, one of the stars of the Apple TV series Ted Lasso, recently signed a contract with a real-life professional blank team.
5: Oh, my goodness. A real-life professional blank team. Can I get a hint?
1: Ted, we started the question with Ted Lasso. I mean, come on. The last guy had to answer two really hard questions.
5: Yeah, I'll say, I'm going to say soccer team.
1: Yes.
0: We thought that one was really obvious. Okay, question eight. Do you want to do this one, Mo?
1: Staff at a museum in Volo, Illinois are scratching their heads after its replica of the car from the 1980s TV series Knight Rider recently picked up a blank without having left its exhibit.
0: It's a little hard. But it's so weird. You can almost figure it out. It's a 1980s replica car,
5: right?
0: And it got
1: a blank without having even left
5: the one. It was a car that talked.
1: That's right. Yes.
0: So what did it get? It wasn't even on the road, but it got one of these.
5: A flat.
0: Ooh, that's such a good guess, it's wrong.
5: A virus.
1: A virus, did you say?
0: A virus?
5: Yeah.
0: Was it in the canal?
1: The Honda virus?
0: that it's just, did the car go on a cruise ship? I don't know.
1: No, that, I mean, I guess it could have. I mean, should, if you're going to phone a friend, phone Kit. He'll let you know.
0: Philippe, thank you. I think we're going to have to say you didn't win a prize for this call.
1: Wait,
0: it's crazy,
1: like,
0: though.
1: People can lose at this game?
0: Yeah, well, you know, okay. A small percentage can lose, you know. This is prediction market for the Iran war, where people on the inside know how when it's going to start. So this crazy story is that it got a speeding ticket. Because apparently some car in Brooklyn with a similar license plate read as it. And so the people at the museum in Illinois got this speeding ticket in the mail for this replica car. That's our wacky story of the week. Yeah, all right, we have two questions to go in this 10-question quiz. Let's try Colin in Manhattan. Colin, you ready? We had a East Side caller. Now we have a West Side caller. Ready to play?
6: I'm ready.
0: Question 9. Like something out of an urban legend, a public works crew in Oviedo, Florida, recently found a blank in one of the city's storm pipes. What might have gotten into a storm pipe in Florida?
6: An alligator.
0: An alligator is exactly right. And it didn't even come from alligator Alcatraz, because it's not alligators who they house there, Mo, I've heard. It's actually human beings.
1: Oh, right, exactly. Yeah, I thought it was going to be a banned book that was found there. But no, it's an alligator. It was an alligator. That's really cute. There are some great kids' books with alligators.
0: We have one question to go. You want to ask it?
1: Sure. Tech news site Wired reports that in a recent study conducted by economists, mistreated blank agents started grumbling about inequality and calling for collective bargaining rights.
6: AI bot.
1: Whoa! That's pretty great.
6: Woohoo!
0: Listeners, we just have to say this one again, because if you haven't heard this story, it's so unbelievable. It relates back to our first segment with Andrew Morantz from The New Yorker on Sam Altman and all of that. This is pretty scary stuff, Mo, right? When AI bots start grumbling about inequality and calling for collective bargaining rights.
1: It certainly is. I mean, I'm sorry, I'm just stuck on the whole chili situation, but yes.
6: Well, the good news is billionaires hate unions, so maybe this will work out.
0: Colin, thank you very much for that editorial comment and two correct answers. Would you like a Brian Lehrer Show baseball cap or a Public Radio nerd mug?
6: I would love the baseball cap.
0: Hang on. We're going to take your address, and it will be in the mail. And we thank Mo Rocca, host of the podcast Mobituaries, a CBS Sunday Morning correspondent, a frequent panelist on NPR's hit weekly quiz show, Wait, Wait, Don't Tell Me, and co-author with Jonathan Greenberg of Rocktogenarians, Late in Life Debuts, Comebacks, and Triumphs. Mo, thanks for making today's 10-question quiz and the membership drive so much fun.
1: Always a pleasure to help out. 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
0: That's a deal, though I don't know how. Mo Rocca, thank you very much. All right, it's our special Brian Lehrer Show today. The weekend shows visit us on a weekday. We are kind of starting the weekend one day early for so much fun and interesting content that these shows always bring. We have two to go. Stay with us.
7: I'm Roz Chast. I'm a New Yorker, and I'm also a cartoonist for The New Yorker magazine. You know that saying, no good deed goes unpunished? 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Just do the deed. Here's how.
0: 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Raj Chast is so much fun. Mo Rocca is so much fun. Maybe we'll get them in the same room on the show one of these days. This is our special spring membership drive edition of our show. Today is Friday, but we are starting the weekend early with guests on loan from our Saturday and Sunday shows, as Mo was just on loan there from Wait, Don't Tell Me. This is also a very special morning in the membership drive because we have a 2-for-1 match for the whole show this morning. So this has been going on already a little more than an hour and a quarter, and it will end at noon. And then after that, no more pledging today. So you'll get Allison and the whole rest of the day membership drive free after 12 o'clock. But we have a 2-for-1 match for this whole show this morning until then. So we're heading into the, you know, the last portion. Thank you for considering a first-time membership or increasing your membership level by just a little bit while this 2-for-1 match is in effect from now until the end of the hour. 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A Brian Lehrer Show baseball cap or a Public Radio Nerd mug or any of the others. Just go to WNYC.org or call us on the phone at 888-376-WNYC, 888-376-9692. But when some people in Washington are trying to destroy us by cutting off all the federal funding for all public media, as they have, we are trying to make up for that and continue to go on not only viable but strong. 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Hey, David.
8: Hey, Brian. It's great to be with you. And I need hints like Mo Rocca gives in my life. You know, when the answer is hacky sack, I need a hint that is, it's hacky sack. So I really appreciate it.
0: That was a good clue.
8: That was a good clue. Yes. 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This is the only 2-for-1 match in this fundraiser. You will not have another opportunity like this until October at the earliest. 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Here it is, 888-376-9692. 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
0: 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You know, David, Ira has this other fundraising spot that really kind of tells it like it is. He calls it Walk Past Reason. He says it's kind of insane in a way that we fund public radio the way that we do, because other places, you know, you have a paywall. You have to pay if you want to keep using the thing. And for us, it's voluntary. So you have to walk past reason, because why in traditional logic would you give money to something if it's free and you think it's still going to be there? Well, maybe now after the federal funding cut elimination, that changes, and maybe it actually wouldn't be there. But yeah, it's voluntary. Nobody's making you do it. You're listening to the radio. You're being entertained by Mo Rocker. You're being informed by Andrew Marantz from the New Yorker Radio Hour. We're going to have Lulu from Radiolab coming up in a little bit. And all these things, they're there whether you donate or not. So Ira Glass has asked you in the past to walk past reason and support this public radio station, and I hope you will too. And right now we have this two-for-one match in effect, which is a reason to support WNYC, because we will get, thanks to the Kaplan Brothers Fund, two times whatever you donate in addition to whatever you donate. 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If you increase your sustaining membership by a few dollars, we've been suggesting maybe just $3 a month more to your sustaining membership, we'll wind up with $9 a month more going forward. The two-for-one match applies to the sustaining member upgrades as well. So thank you for considering it as we head into the home stretch here with two more segments to go. On the content side, I'll just say one more time for now and give it to David for a last word that we are in the only two-for-one matching period in this membership drive. We're going to give you the rest of the day fundraising free starting at 12 o'clock. So chip in if you can. Increase your membership level by a little bit if you can. Be a first-time member. 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When the two-for-one match is in effect at 888-376-9692 or right from the homepage at WNYC.org.
8: That's right. And I love that walk past reason idea. Yes, it is voluntary, but it is so inspirational in these moments that we all pitch in and make this possible. And yes, the two-for-one match is a great reason to pitch in right now. I'll give you another great reason. 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You make this possible. And I'll read one comment that someone left today giving at WNYC.org. Douglas in Centerport says, "The Brian Lehrer Show is my daily brain exercise. The art of asking good probing questions that inform without attack is inspirational." Douglas, thank you so much for your comment. So many great reasons to pitch in right now. This is such an important moment. Here's the number to call, 888-376-9692 or WNYC.org.
0: Thanks, David. 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

0: Brian Lehrer on WNYC, and it's our special Brian Lehrer show today. The weekend shows visit us on a weekday. 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And to help with our two-for-one matching day, we have two guests to go. Lulu Miller, co-host of Radiolab, will be here in a little bit. And with us now, John Donvan, host and moderator of the show Open to Debate, which we air on Saturdays. I wanted to include Open to Debate, because this show shares a certain ethic with that show, share some values, and I think they do a great job. Open to Debate is exactly what the name sounds like. They have actual debates with opposing points of view, but not candidate debates, which, as we know, can become so much about personal attacks. These are issue debates with knowledgeable people who have come to different conclusions on the issue that they're tackling. We'll play sample clips from a couple of their shows about gene editing the next generations and about when artists' art should be canceled if the artist was a bad person. But just for those of you who haven't heard Open to Debate, here's how John Donvan opens the show.
1: Picture this. A genetic disease runs in your family. Your doctor warns you that if you try to have a child, that child is likely to inherit the disease. But new gene editing technology could change your child's fate. Critics say this technology will exacerbate inequality, pressure everyone into editing their children to stay competitive, and will meddle with the most basic aspect of our humanity, our DNA. Others say with safeguards against abuse, this technology could benefit us in a host of ways.
0: So John Donvan, opening one of the episodes that we're sampling from to give you an idea, he is formerly an Emmy-winning and Pulitzer Prize-nominated journalist for ABC News, now host and moderator of Open to Debate. John, thanks for coming on with us. Thank you for being on loan from the weekend. Welcome to WNYC on Friday.
2: It's my pleasure to be here. Thanks for having us on. We are so delighted to have this relationship with WNYC that we're appearing on Saturday evenings. And also, you were there at the beginning, Brian. You were one of our first moderators in our early days.
0: That's right. I had the privilege of hosting a couple of these events when they were called IQ Squared or Intelligence Squared. And at that time, the audience was polled on the issue before the debate and again afterwards to see how many people changed their minds and in which direction. Do you still do that?
2: We've returned to that. We experimented for a while, especially driven by the pandemic when we were doing debates without live audiences. We experimented with what the impact would be of just not having a vote and just having the debate. There were some arguments for doing that, but we kind of missed the energy and the sense of, you know, potential friction between the debaters that came when they were actually competing for a vote. So we've reinstituted it now. And one reason we did that was that we liked the data that it yielded for us, and that data showed us that much of the time, up to a third of the audience would actually change their minds during the course of the debate. And our goal wasn't to change minds so much, but our goal was to show that maybe people hadn't heard the other side before, and hearing the other side would change their thinking. And so it established that we were getting people actually to listen.
0: Yeah. So before we play these sample clips, let me ask you the biggest picture question at the beginning. Maybe usually that gets asked at the end, but I think you were just starting to lean into it a little bit, and that is, how would you describe what place you all hope that Open to Debate plays in our democracy?
2: Well, back when we started in 2006, so we're at 20 years this year. We're celebrating our 20th year. We've done, I think we're approaching 400 debates at this point. Back in 2006, our founder, Robert Rosenkrantz, was of the view that there was a lot of polarization in public discourse, and that one way to address it would be to put on good faith, you know, good faith argument in which, again, not necessarily getting people to change their minds, but to actually hear that each side in an argument had real and valid and good faith reasons based on their own facts and logic and premises and life experience for taking the sides that they do. It was his feeling, and it continues, and he remains the chairman of the organization, that being able to sit down and hear the other side would be something that would help discourage the polarization. I can't say that 20 years later things are better in society. You know, I think we all feel that they're worse, but we really do feel that that continues to be our reason for existence and for being. And for the people who do hear our debates and who attend them in person, we really do feel that we're having that impact, and our goal is just to continue spreading it. And it's important to democracy because you need to have the ideas, you need to have facts, you need to have reality. And the fact that somebody's on a debate having to make their case against somebody who's opposing them means they have to bring reality. Otherwise, they lose the debate.
0: Right. And I think you do a good job at choosing your topics, because some things would be false equivalencies, right? Pitting lies against truth. And so I think you do a good job of avoiding things like that and having things that are worthy of debate. So let's give listeners a few examples. The one about reproductive gene editing, like what we should think about or allow even with technology that let's expectant parents change specific things about their kids' genetics before they're born. So here's debater Marcy Donofsky expressing extreme reservations, even as she says there's a lot that reproductive gene editing cannot do.
3: What reproductive gene editing does make possible is attempts at human enhancement. And even if those attempts weren't successful in biological terms, the perception that genetically modified children are biologically better than others would make the already obscene inequalities of our society much, much worse. And that is the likely societal consequence of attempts to create better babies, even if those attempts are well-intentioned. Now, some proponents of heritable gene editing, like George Church, for example, are open about wanting to eventually use it for enhancements. But that would mean we'd be putting our efforts toward building a world of genetic haves and have-nots. As geneticist Eric Lander, who is now the top science advisor to President Biden, has put it, the so-called best genomes would go to the most privileged. Now, to be sure, enhancing complex traits like IQ or musical talent, those are technically dubious. The traits are just too complex. But supposedly enhanced children would be perceived differently and they would be treated differently. The wealthy parents who invested money and energy in them would make sure of that.
0: So that emphasis on privilege and further inequality was from the no side of the debate. Amy Webb was one of the debaters on the yes side.
4: If we can prevent human suffering, we are morally obliged to do so. Second, humans, in our current form, are vulnerable to external threats like novel viruses. It's plausible that SARS-CoV-2, which causes COVID-19, will become endemic, like influenza. But there are so many other lethal viruses that persist. You heard George explain just a few of them, HIV, for example. There's also MERS, the Middle East Respiratory Syndrome, which has a mortality rate of around 35%. Gene editing makes us less vulnerable to the 1,500 or so species of pathogens to humans that we know today, and the billions of pathogenic viruses, protozoa, organisms that luckily we haven't encountered yet.
0: So really interesting, John, and potentially very consequential for humanity. Do you remember the premise? Like, how much is this actually possible now?
2: It's beginning to come into focus. There have been a little bit of actual gene editing taking place, but this was about a world in which it was very, very available and even commercially available. That was the premise of our debate. And what I hope people heard in that conversation was, you know, we went on for an hour. You just played about a total, I think, of about 2 to 2.5 minutes. Mm-hmm. How many ideas were presented in that? Frankly, I had not thought about, these are people who spend so much time imagining what could be, playing out what could be, thinking out the stakes, that it would be very hard to come away from that and immediately saying, I'm completely with that side, I'm completely with the other side. What you really need is time to think about what they presented to you, to recognize they were both talking about trade-offs. And a lot of our debates often do come down to the fact that it's a trade-off between one choice or another, and you have to weigh through those trade-offs.
0: Yeah.
2: And it's so different from what I think is presented in the culture at large, as this is a good person, this is the good guy, these are the good sides, they're holding those views because of their virtue, and if they disagree with you, then there's something wrong with them or their premises or their soul or their character. And this is one of those debates that could very, very easily enter into that unless you sit down and listen to the arguments that in this case all four debaters made in a very, very detailed, thoughtful, good faith way.
0: How dare you include nuance? You're going to get fewer clicks. One more example from Open to Debate. This is on whether to see art or whether museums should even hold art of people who were later shown to have done heinous things. Name that came up on the, names that came up on the show included Wagner, Bill Cosby, R. Kelly, Picasso, Roman Polanski, and others. Here's an exchange with Randy Cohen, who represented the don't cancel the art side.
5: If an anti-Semite makes me a beautiful dining room table, we can criticize the table, but I think it will be harder to show how his deplorable conduct away from his lathe affected the work itself.
2: Randy, there's no world in which you would say, I know that that guy who made the dining room table, who makes dining room tables, is an anti-Semitic jerk. I'm not going to give him my business because of that.
5: I can choose to look elsewhere for my tables, as Arun suggests we look elsewhere for our art. But I'm not so sure I want MoMA making that decision for me, or any cultural institution that's taking money from the Koch brothers.
0: Randy Cohen, and here's the debater, Aruna D'Souza, who disagrees.
6: And what does it say when we're saying that you can be a rapist, you can be, in some cases, a murderer, you can be a domestic abuser, you can do all those things, and don't worry, we'll still consider you great. I worry about what that message is. I think it's in some ways no different than the message that we often get in our in other parts of our lives, where we know that if you're powerful or if you're rich, you can get away with a lot.
0: John, how was the question framed there, if you remember? Partly because Randy Cohen, in his clip, referred to people should make the decision for themselves about canceling artists' work, not museums, like he cited MoMA as an example. Was there an incident, or what was your frame?
2: No, there wasn't anything specific at the time. It was this was a question that we have a whole list of questions that we all find curious, and when we have the opportunity to do a debate, we'll put that one on. So another example of that is we just did a debate about 3 weeks ago where the question is whether museums should repatriate cultural artifacts. So this is the case of like museums in London having works of art that were taken from Africa during times of conquest. Now, there's no particular incident for that spurred our doing the debate at this time, but it was on a list of things that we want to get to just because they're interesting. They're somewhat timeless. The actual question on the artist one, I believe, was should we separate the art from the artist? And so we have a range of debates. Again, we've done so many that we can cover, we can keep that sort of category, but we're also doing debates that are much more timely. On Monday, we're doing a debate with the Council on Foreign Relations, which is one of our partners. We're doing it in their headquarters on the question of the U.S. government taking equity stakes in private businesses, which has now happened with the Trump administration taking a 10% stake in Intel. That's an example of one that's more timely. We're doing one in Oslo in the beginning of June, at the Oslo Freedom Forum, that will be looking at China. And we do a lot of topics we keep coming back to topics on the Middle East, on China, on Iran. And another theme that we explore a lot is AI. Just in the last 10 years ago, we did a debate on whether we can trust AI. Then a lot of years went by and AI got very hot in the news. And so in the last year, we've done debates on whether the AI bubble is going to burst. We've done debates on whether weapons in war should be given over to the control of AI. We've

0: Really appreciate it. John Donvan, host of Open to Debate.
1: My pleasure.
0: Radiolab, Lulu Miller, concludes this special of weekend shows. Visit the weekday right after this.
2: One, two, three, four, two.

0: Yes, the WNYC a cappella choir, a production of Terrestrials, I think, the Radio Lab show for kids that that Lulu Miller hosts, among, you know, her hosting of Radio Lab generally. And we have one more special guest left to go in this special edition of our show and our spring fundraiser. It's been our Saturday and Sunday shows visiting our Friday show, and we'll wrap it up with Lulu Miller, co-host of Radio Lab, coming up. But also, this begins last call right now for the 2-for-1 match that we've had for the show today. Help us finish strong, as the match will end at noon. We're not going to continue the pitch breathlessly until noon. We're going to bring Lulu on and talk about Radiolab. But then no more pledge for the drive the whole rest of the day. Yay. But before Lulu from Radiolab, last call, folks, as a generous donor, actually the Kaplan Brothers Fund, very generously, in honor of the late Lex Kaplan, who was a member of our Board of Trustees, is offering $2 for every $1 from you. The only 2-for-1 matching period in the whole membership drive. And then we're going to stop at 12 o'clock. You'll get Allison and everything else fundraiser free for the rest of the day. 2-for-1 matching period in effect for just the rest of this hour. Thank you for helping take full advantage of the Kaplan Brothers Fund generosity right now. And also, let's show Washington that they can defund public radio, as they now have, but they can't destroy public radio. And show your respect, not just for this show, but our amazing weekend lineup, Radio Lab, which we produce, the New Yorker Radio Hour, which we produce, On the Media, which we produce. 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And, you know, hopefully one of the reasons is kind of that vibe that you might have been getting from our conversation with John Donvan there, that we actually do try to deal in complexity here, deal in nuance, when so much of the rest of the media is just separating into, you know, competing camps of rage bait. So if you want to keep that possible, that's part of the public radio mission. 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Hey, David.
1: Hey, Brian, it's great to be with you. 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
0: Should we play that again? 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
1: 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Do we have that music? 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
2: One,

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Or yes, call 888-376-9692. 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

0: 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That finishes at noon, so we have just about 12 minutes left. 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But we still need to hit our daily goal by noon so that we can stay on track. So here's that number again, 888-376-9692. 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
1: Hey, this is Peter Sagal. Like you, I want to live a life entirely free of having to make any decisions. 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That's why I'm a sustaining member. The donations get made automatically each month while I just float in my isolation tank. 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
2: And I want to see Peter Sagal on stage with the WNYC a cappella singers one day. But we have 10 minutes to go. We're going to bring Lulu Miller on in just a second here after I do one more last call, because this two-for-one matching period ends at the top of the hour. We've had a lot of fun with our special edition today with, you know, the weekend shows visiting us on a Friday. We had Mo Rocca representing Wait, Wait, Don't Tell Me. Just heard Peter Sagal there. We had John Donvan, moderator of our Saturday show, open to debate. We had Brooke and Micah from On the Media. We had Andrew Marantz representing the New Yorker Radio Hour with an amazing interview that he had on there recently with David Remnick. And so I hope we've had some fun today, folks. 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Last call from now till the end of the hour. David, one last brief thought from you.
0: Really, just that this is the last call. 10 minutes left. 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If you are going to make a big contribution this year, say $5,000 or $10,000, let this be the moment to do it. 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Again, 888-376-9692, WNYC.org. Thank you so much.
2: David, thank you one more time for being on loan from the weekend this morning. And again, it's last call, and then no more fundraising the rest of the day. You'll get Allison and everything else fundraiser free. Last call. I'm not going to say it again. It's up to you now, folks. We're not going to repeat it, but this all closes up at noon in 8.5 minutes. Lulu, right after this.
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0: Brian Lehrer on WNYC, and now we'll end today's special Brian Lehrer Show edition of the weekend shows, visiting us on a Friday with our friends at Radiolab and Terrestrials. You know, for more than two decades, Radiolab has taken science out of the classroom and turned it into stories that surprise, move, and stick with you. Its kids series, Terrestrials, brings that same approach to young listeners. Lulu Miller co-hosts Radiolab and hosts Terrestrials, and she joins us now to take us behind the scenes and preview some upcoming episodes. Hey, Lulu.
1: Hello, Brian. It's great to be here.
0: So where did the idea for that spot come from? Were you involved with that, the WNYC a cappella Terrestrial Singers?
1: That was all Alan Gafinski, our song bud, our musical director over at Terrestrials, who just can turn any concept into song, including encouraging you to pledge and to support the beauty that is public radio. That is all his brainchild. But yeah.
0: I think it's not overstating it to say every Radiolab episode is a work of art. How do you decide what stories are worth that treatment?
1: I mean, it is an extensive pitch process. We gather the whole team, everyone, reporters, hosts, editors, executive assistants, interns, and we discuss the heck out of every pitch, and then we rate it. We have all kinds of qualities. We rate it on five qualities. You know, does this story take you on a journey? Does it challenge a belief? Is there real surprise? We want it to be fun. Does it include a voice from a historically excluded community? Does it, and would you want to spend 2 months working on it? And then we look at that, we talk about it, and we're always really trying to get to stories that will sort of push out the edge of what we think we know, but in a way that isn't just cerebral, in a way where it's really a person grappling with that, with understanding, with emotion. And I was thinking about this morning, I just came up with a new tagline. Can I try it out on you?
0: I'll sit for that.
1: Okay. So we're putting the, like, emotion, the emo in epistemology. Okay, that got a flop. All right, we'll work on it. See,
0: emo,
1: we'll pitch it.
0: In epistemology. Wait, do the letters E-M-O?
1: They do. E-P-I-S-T-E-M-O-L-O-G-Y. Anyway, we're putting the emotion in how we understand what we know, and working really hard to find those stories that do it in a way that isn't boring, but is really sort of flesh and blood and heart.
0: Epistemology for kids. I'll play a clip from a recent episode of Terrestrials on aphids. If you're a fan of the Spice Girls, this melody might sound familiar.

0: Okay, I said aphids. It's aphids. A Spice Girls parody about cloning, if I heard that right, right?
1: Indeed, yeah. Parthenogenesis is an incredible thing that can happen in the natural world that I only really learned about recently, which is that there are these sort of all-female societies of various creatures, aphids, which are little bugs, but also lizards, sharks, snakes, scorpions, that can reproduce without a male. They just reproduce by cloning themselves. And so that becomes part of our episode. We learn that when we do this sort of deep dive on aphids, which we ended up doing an episode about that because Amy Ray from the Indigo Girls wrote into us and wanted to learn more about them. So she's in the episode, and her question led us to all these incredible discoveries about these creatures. I literally, Brian, had never even seen one or noticed one. And they end up revealing so much sort of incredible stuff about how the natural world works.
0: Hey, can you describe some of the process of putting together a Radiolab or Terrestrials episode? Maybe take the episode on aphids as an example, or just in general. I mean, with all that music, all that editing of conversation that sounds real and natural, but also is obviously highly produced and perfectly paced. How long does it take? Are there certain layers of creation that go into it in a certain order?
1: It can take about 2 months. Mini documentary. And it always starts on the building phase from conversation. That was the real innovation, I think, that Jad Abumrad, who started Radiolab and who I learned from back in the day, he would take a natural conversation. You wouldn't script it. You do your first draft as someone just telling you a story, you know, what they learned on their reporting journey. And then we use that as the backbone for how to structure the episode. In the way that conversation works, there's digression. Someone gets suddenly interested in some little detail. And we found that, you know, when you start there, when you start with two people actually talking, the piece moves in a way that's really different. And then from there, then we'll write. Then we'll write the digression. We'll make it fully scored with music. And so it's kind of this whiplash between not constructed, truly loose, and then highly constructed. And that's sort of a guiding principle for both shows.
0: And I think you really pulled back the curtain in an interesting way on how on the origin of some of these things. Because to my ear, a lot of the episodes open with just, you know, you and Latif or some two people kind of just talking and kicking around an idea.
1: Yeah. Yeah. And that's truly where it starts. We try to always bring actual authenticity. One of us doesn't necessarily know anything about the piece, to just see what actually tickles someone's conversation and their curiosity. And it might not be at all what the reporter thought you would ask, but then you answer that, or you show the limits of what you know, and then you go report it out. And I don't know, in a highly controlled world that we all live in, where we're editing our little tagline for social media. Obviously, Radiolab is edited, but we're always trying to harness the real moments of humans being together, whether they're awkward or slightly bristling or ineloquent. Like, showing how people actually speak is really important for us.
0: Well, thanks for being on loan from the weekend.
1: Of course.
0: Lulu,
1: thanks for having me.
0: And
1: it's
0: the podcast world. I just have to read you this one text that came in. It said, I hope you'll have enough time to let Lulu Miller know that her book, Why Fish Don't Exist, has fans out here.
1: Thank you. That means a lot.
0: 10 seconds. Why don't fish exist?
1: Oh, man. Okay, they are a gerrymandered category. It would be like saying we are related to fish or cows are related to fish. It's just something that looks to our eye like they're related. But if you actually go look at how they're related evolutionarily, they aren't. And so that, I think, it reminds me to have questions about all categories we make and see if they're about truth or comfort.
0: Lulu, thanks. So much fun.
1: Thanks, Brian. Have a good one. Okay.
0: You too. And that's the Brian Lehrer Show for today. Thank you for listening. Thank you for your ears. Thank you for all those donations that came in. And coming up after the news, it's All of It with Allison Stewart. Singer, songwriter, and actor Josh Groban is on to share music from his new album, Cinematic. New York Times chief restaurant critic The Guy Michon discusses the best places to dine out in New York City this year. Director Rita Colburn discusses her two-hour PBS documentary about influential African-American scholar W.E.B. Du Bois, and the Chicago-based folk fusion trio Tuvergan Band shares their blend of American and Mongolian folk traditions with a live studio performance. All of that coming up right after the latest news, all of it with Allison Stewart. And have a great weekend, everyone, here on WNYC.
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3: Live from NPR News, I'm Lakshmi Singh. President Trump's heading back to the Washington, D.C. area aboard Air Force One, capping a state visit to China. The leaders of the world's two biggest economies talk trade, including three major items the U.S. wants to sell: beans, beef, and Boeing aircraft. NPR's Tamara Keith reports on whether China's committed to buying.
4: We haven't seen anything in writing yet, but administration officials and President Trump have been making the rounds doing interviews, and the picture is coming together. And there's been some movement to allow U.S. beef producers to resume exports to China. And President Trump, in an interview with Sean Hannity on Fox News, said China would be buying lots of soybeans and Boeing aircraft.
3: Trump says he and she also spoke at length about the U.S. war with Iran, a key trade partner to China. Both agreed Iran should reopen the Strait of Hormuz and should not have a nuclear weapon. However, it does not appear Trump has secured China's commitment to press Iran to deliver on either demand. The death toll in Ukraine has risen to at least 24 people following Russia's latest barrage of missile and drone strikes. He's targeted the capital and other areas. NPR's Joanna Kakissis has more.
5: The Russian strikes turned a nine-story apartment building into rubble. Ukrainian President Volodymyr Zelensky left flowers there for those killed. He said in a video address that Russia bombed Ukraine virtually nonstop for 2 days to exhaust Ukraine's air defenses. We must find countermeasures for such attacks as soon as possible, Zelensky said. In 48 hours, Russia used more than 1,500 drones and 56 missiles in the strikes. Zelensky said Ukraine was able to intercept 94% of the drones and 73% of the missiles. He said the number one priority is securing air defense that can take down more missiles. Joanna Kakissis, NPR News, Kyiv.
3: CIA Director John Ratcliffe made a surprise visit to Cuba yesterday and delivered a stern message from President Trump. It's coming at a time when Cuba says it's out of fuel and suffering massive power blackouts. Here's NPR's Greg Myrie.
6: Director Ratcliffe's trip wasn't announced in advance, but the spy agency said afterward that he met the head of Cuba's intelligence services and the interior minister. A CIA official, speaking on condition of anonymity, said Ratcliffe traveled to the island to present Trump's position. The official said, quote, "The United States is prepared to seriously engage on economic and security issues, but only if Cuba makes fundamental changes." Trump has threatened on several occasions to take some unspecified action against Cuba. Cuba is suffering a debilitating energy crisis. The government says the country is out of oil, causing power blackouts of 20 hours or more per day.
3: That's Greg Myrie reporting. It's NPR.
7: On WNYC in New York, a midnight deadline is fast approaching for a potential Long Island Railroad strike if MTA union negotiators don't reach a deal. More than 270,000 riders could be left without service if workers hit the picket lines. The MTA says it will offer limited bus, shuttle bus service, but warned that it won't be enough to carry the commuters' rail typical passenger load. Contract disagreements persist over what the union calls cost of living concerns. Transit disruptions continue to plague LIRR and NJ Transit this morning after a fire at the Amtrak East River tunnels yesterday. Both commuter agencies are reporting disrupted service heading in and out of Penn Station today. Check before you go. Macy's 4th of July fireworks in New York City will be getting an upgrade this year to celebrate dual anniversaries. WNYC's Veronica Del Valle has more.
8: Expect double the fireworks from the iconic department store this 4th. to mark the 50th anniversary of Macy's Independence Day fireworks and the 250th birthday of the country, the company will illuminate the skies over the Lower East River, Lower Hudson River, and Brooklyn Bridge areas all at once. Fireworks typically flip-flop between the two rivers abutting Manhattan. The Macy's fireworks are the largest display commemorating the 4th in the country. Aside from the hordes of crowds watching from the waterfront, millions more are expected to tune in to watch the celebration on TV, broadcast by NBC.
7: Mets and Yankees begin a three-game Subway Series at Citi Field. Weather should be good tonight. Low 60s right now with clouds, partly sunny, on the way to a high of 68 with strong winds.
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10: This is All of It. I'm Allison Stewart, live from the WNYC studios in Soho. Thank you for spending part of your day with us. I'm really grateful that you're here. On today's show, the New York Times has released its annual list of the 100 best restaurants in New York City. Chief restaurant critic LaGaya Michon will join us. A new PBS documentary looks at a scholar and activist, W.E.B. Du Bois. Director Rita Coburn will hear. And we'll also have more poetry from actor, author, and woodworker Nick Offerman. That's the plan, so let's get this started with actor and singer Josh Groban. Now it is time for a listening party with Josh Groban.

0: Going for those high notes. That's Josh Groban's rendition of the Oscar-winning James Bond theme, Skyfall. It's the second track on his latest album, which conjures up movie magic, aptly titled Cinematic. Showing off Groban's vibrant vocals, it revisits some classics of the silver screen, including Stand By Me from the coming-of-age tale of the same name, Moon River from the romantic comedy Breakfast at Tiffany's, a track that features his father on trumpet, and a beautifully arranged duet of Unchained Melody from the 90s romantic film Ghost with EGOT winner Jennifer Hudson. Speaking of J-Hud, Jay Grow will be on tour with her and will be making a stop at Madison Square Garden on Friday, June 12th. Cinematic is out now. And joining me in studio is Josh Groban. It's nice to talk to you.
1: It's always so great to talk to you. Thanks for having me, Allison.
0: Through the entire history of cinema, you boiled it down to 10 songs.
1: That was harder than singing it, to be honest. The long list for an album like this is very long. One of the reasons why it took me 25 years to finally do an album of these songs, because, you know, I love films. I love what music has done in films and vice versa. And you get requests when people know that you're making an album like this. Everybody that you know says, oh, you're going to do this song, right? Or you're going to have this song. So finding the songs that felt relevant to me, that I felt that I could, you know, use my voice to honor, and figuring out the right arrangements, you know, it wound up whittling down to the 10 that we felt were right.
0: What was the song that you went back and forth on?
1: That wound up making it?
0: Yeah.
1: I think that probably an example of a song like that was Stand By Me. Mm-hmm. That was a song that, it is at the end of the album, and it's the only song in the album that doesn't have full orchestra. And the reason for that was I've always loved the song, and I had a real hesitancy to whether I could honor it with my voice, if I really felt like I could bring something to it. I love the original mm-hmm. so much, and I love the film. I had the opportunity to work with Rob Reiner right before he passed away. We did a concert together at Stonehenge for an as-yet-to-be-released concert of a Spinal Tap.
0: Oh my gosh.
1: At Stonehenge, which I was so had so much fun being a part of. And I'm glad that we didn't have the chance to do that song with orchestra, because at the time we decided, of course, to put that on there. I wanted to do it as a tribute to Rob, and all of a sudden I had a why of I felt like, you know, let's go in and let's just record this. Let's just put a simple guitar and a synthesizer and just see what happens. And it was basically a one take.
0: Yeah.
1: And I liked that it had a sonic difference to it. But, you know, in the album making process, that happens a lot, that the best ideas sometimes are right in front of you the whole time and you never realized it.
0: Yeah, it's kind of an acoustic version of a little bit.
1: It is. And I think that maybe it wouldn't have had as big a punch if we'd done it with the 90 pieces, which we wanted to do for the rest of them, because we wanted to lean into the grandness mm-hmm. of that music that we love so much.
0: So Skyfall, which we just heard, what
1: yes.
0: did you want to bring out in your interpretation of it when you really looked at the song?
1: Yeah, I mean, well, first of all, as a James Bond fan, every song that's been written for the James Bond franchise, I think, has been inspired to bring a grandness and a drama and kind of a darkness. I like that the songs are almost gothic in nature and kind of apocalyptic. That's one of the things that for Skyfall, I started singing that song. I was doing a residency at Caesar's Palace where Adele had just been. And so I thought, you know what, as a tip of the hat to Adele, I really want to do something that, you know, that would be kind of playful and fun. And so we ended the night with Skyfall. And honestly, it was therapeutic to sing it. It is such a cathartic kind of way of just kind of getting out of your system all the things that you're frustrated about in the mm-hmm. world, you know, and the ways in which we're feeling the darkness, but we keep moving forward to the light if we can. And so very rarely do I find a song that, A, I feel comes from a world that vocally I can really sink my teeth into. You got to sing high notes when the sky is falling. I feel like that is our salvation. And also just felt so good singing it and feeling like, you know what, it is that time, but we can all come together. And so I love it.
0: It's interesting because it's the second song on the album. The first song is Time Goes By,
1: yeah.
0: written by Herman Hupfield, the
1: sure.
0: pride of Montclair, New Jersey.
1: Oh, yeah.
0: It's really big. It's got lush sound. It's very different from what we're used to hearing in Casablanca.
1: Right.
0: How many different versions of songs did you try, or did you go into it knowing, like, this is the way As Time Goes By is going to sound like, this is the way Skyfall is going to sound like?
1: Sure. It's a great question, because the choosing of the song is one challenge, and then the how and the arrangement is of course, the secret sauce. And so we started, Greg Wells, the incredible producer of this album, and I, we would stand at a piano, and just play lots of things. We would just have fun being fans of these songs. And we essentially would just kind of host our own little karaoke days in the studio and just sing a bunch of things. And, you know, if you get goosebumps singing it with just a piano, generally that's telling you that your essence feels right for this song. And there is something inside that feels right for you and your voice. I will say that the arrangers are, you know, a member of the band here, the most important member of the band.
0: Oh, they're really important.
1: For a singer like myself, having an opportunity to make albums this way, which is not something that's very usual, to stand in front of 90 people and sing these songs together, is such a privilege. And so when the arranger would also say to us, I have an idea for this that would be right for Josh and would be right for this song right now, that also told us a lot. There were times when we were all stumped and we'd say, okay, well, maybe this is just, I'm going to be a fan of this song, but it's not the right time. And you mentioned that song, As Time Goes By, the opening horns of that incredible Jeff Etmajian arrangement, that told me, the moment I heard that coming out of Air Studios in London, I said, this is going to open the album, because the essence of what he did there was essentially what I wanted the listener to have the whole album. Close your eyes, the curtains are opening, the lights are going down, and we are going to, you know, MGM escapism from the world outside. We're all going to experience together, hopefully sonically, what people feel when they watch these movies.
0: He was Nicole Kidman.
1: Yes, absolutely. Indeed.
0: My guest is actor and singer-songwriter Josh Groban. We're here to discuss his album, Cinematic. It's out now. This is a listening party, so let's listen to another song. This is Can You Feel the Love Tonight, featuring the Gay Men's Chorus of Los Angeles.
1: Yeah.
0: Tell us about the decision to include the chorus.
1: We, Greg and I were talking about, you know, wondering what some meaning could be for these songs for us. You know, there are so many songs from the Disney canon. I mean, their contribution to music in film is so profound. And so picking the right ones was important. You know, we were doom scrolling. We were watching the news and there was probably some speech or something going on. You know, it just gets worse and worse every day. And we were kind of saying, joking to ourselves, you know, is there any love right now? And we're looking at this lyric and we're going, what if we just went all in on this as just an anthem of outreach, an anthem of feeling like, you know, yes, it's a question, but it's a question we all need to ask right now. And who can, you know, is there a way that we can subtly show support within this song for a community that really needs to hear it right now? And I had the opportunity to sing with the Gay Men's Chorus of Washington, D.C. when I sang for President Obama's inauguration concert, and was just so moved by their sound and really missed singing with all of them, because they are so incredible. We asked them if their Los Angeles branch would honor us with joining us on this track, and it was such an amazing collaboration. It was so great to perform with them again.
0: Let's listen.

0: sounded beautiful.
1: Thank you.
0: I think this is the first time we've talked since Sweeney Todd.
1: Yes, it is.
0: 2023.
1: That's right.
0: How did you treat your voice differently performing? I asked you, I sound a little froggy.
2: Talking is harder than singing, I'm telling you.
0: All week of fundraising. when you're performing for this record, when you're practicing for this record, rehearsing, how is it different from when you rehearse for a Broadway musical? Because you have 8 shows to do.
2: Yeah. It's a marathon for Broadway. Yeah. There's a lot more rehearsal, a lot more getting your voice ready for a Broadway show than there ever is getting yourself ready for a take in the studio on an album. That's sometimes the challenge. I mean, there's challenges to both, but preparing yourself for a Broadway role is not just getting your voice ready for the singing, but also for, you know, the acting and the speaking and the yelling. If you're doing a role like Sweeney, there's a lot of anger that you have to put in your voice that if you're training your voice to be pure and, you know, do all the things it needs to do, it doesn't want to do that. So finding a way to do that, do Sweeney in a healthy way was a great challenge. But the thing that's always sometimes frustrating about recording is that it's very spontaneous. That's good and bad news, because the good news is you're in front of the orchestra. Sometimes you're hearing that arrangement for the first time and you're saying, all right, let's give it a take. And there is something very beautiful and spontaneous that happens when you're going for just gut instinct and working on it. But a lot of the times, like, I'll feel better singing these songs 50 shows into a tour than I will in the studio, because I've had so much time to marinate all of the nuances of and getting it in my voice. And so, the album, I would say, is the sprint, and then being able to sing it for the rest of your life is the marathon. That's really, really fun.
0: We're going to hear a song from Cinematic, your new album, that's in Italian.
2: Oh, yes, yeah, Sicilian.
0: From The Godfather.
2: From The Godfather, yeah.
0: All right, talk about about delivering the emotional buildup and the intensity in this song. I'm going to let you pronounce it.
2: Brucia la terra. Yeah, and even then I probably didn't do it fully correctly. I had a wonderful Sicilian coach that worked with me because I'd sung many, many times in Italian, but with the dialect and slight changes in wordage in Sicilian. It is different, and I'd never done that before, so that was a challenge for me. And that was a request of Francis Ford Coppola to have it in Sicilian. I was asked by him to sing this at the American Film Institute honoring him. And I'd never sung this song before. I didn't even know I was going to do a film music album. This was the nucleus that maybe told me that this was a time for me to do this album, was singing this song for him in front of De Niro and Pacino and him and
0: those guys,
2: you know, and hearing the violin coming in and the accordion, and I'm standing there in my tux and I'm singing this song, and it really hit me. As a fan of the movie, as a fan of his work, it really was something that was very powerful to be able to honor the movie and honor him in that way. And so we decided to kind of take our 13 piece arrangement and add 80 pieces to it and do it exactly as I did it that night. And so, Brucia la terra, the earth is burning.
0: Let's listen.

0: Josh, did your experience with opera help you with this song?
1: You know, I sang a lot of songs in Italian and French, in Spanish, doing my original, you know, doing my classes when I was young. I would sing arias and art songs. Mm-hmm. And my voice was never quite, I think, large enough to tackle full-on opera. It was a world that I always admired as a fan, but not something I really ever had the inspiration to do fully, just because I have so much respect for the grand opera singers. And I always felt my voice is always really kind of fit somewhere in the middle. Mm-hmm. But I did a lot of classical voice training when I was younger, and certainly getting myself ready to eventually hopefully do some musical theater one day. I wanted to do the more operatic musical theater. I think learning those languages early as a singer really helped. Singing in those languages early has definitely helped. And then, you know, being able to explore the poetry of those languages to audiences all over the world is something that I really value and something that I'm really very grateful that I get to do.
0: We're talking to Josh Groban about his new album, Cinematic. It's out now. You worked with Greg Wells, who
1: yes.
0: you mentioned. What did he bring out in you that you didn't know you had?
1: Well, I mean, I think the nice thing about Greg is, and he's done so many brilliant pop records, rock records, and he's deeply, he's deeply got his hands in film music. He did the Greatest Showman soundtrack. He just finished all the Wicked music. Mm-hmm. And so he knows the cinematic music landscape. And he can do every bell and whistle under the sun. He's an incredible programmer. He's a wizard at the board. What I loved about what he wanted to push me to do in this album was to actually simplify, that we're not going to put a lot of toys on this. Mm-hmm. We're not going to overly saturate demos with all kinds of things that sound great and get demoitis. What we're going to do is we're going to trust fall into what the pen on the paper is going to do from these arrangers. And then we're going to get in front of the orchestra and we're going to sing these, you know, as God intended. We're going to mm-hmm. go out there and we're just going to do it, you know, au naturel. And I think that, you know, that's easier said than done.
0: Was that scary for you?
1: It is scary, yeah, because I'm a bit of a perfectionist. And I think you do this for 25 years, you get used to the different ways producers like to do things. And I always like to know, especially if you're, you know, scheduling and paying for a very large session like that, to kind of know beforehand, you know, essentially as much as you can about how it's going to sound, mm-hmm. how yours going to sound, what you're going to do. And I think that Greg really wanted us to lean into a very old school, old world approach to recording these songs. And so they are primarily just me and the orchestra, you know, and I've always in the past enjoyed and will enjoy in the future, you know, working with more electronic elements and working with beats and working with other kind of more pop elements. And this album, we wanted to let the songs do the talking. And yeah. so that is sometimes a deceptively complicated thing to decide to do when you have something of this scope.
0: This is a listening party for Cinematic. My guest is Josh Groban. We're going to hear Unchained Melody featuring Jennifer
1: yeah.
0: Hudson. How did this
1: I like
0: you
1: said J. Gro and J. Hud. I'm using that. I'm using that.
0: It.
1: That's the new poster. Yeah. Oh, she's the best. I love her voice. She's so lovely. I've been on her show a couple of times, and we sang together mm-hmm. on a Christmas special on television a couple of years ago. And we sang "O Holy Night," and we were holding out that Noel, you know, at the end together. Our voices were looking at each other, and it was like we had these cartoon heart eyes coming out for each other's voices. And we met each other backstage and we kind of went, we have to do that again. Whatever that was, we have to figure that out. I knew we were going on tour together before I knew basically that we were going to ever collaborate on this album. And I said, you know, we're going to be on tour. Is there anything from this realm that you'd want to sing together? And she said Unchained Melody. She's like, that's one of my favorites ever. I said, mine too. It's always been a solo. It's always been kind of a solitary song of longing. Somebody singing into the ether about somebody that may not even know they're being sung about. And we loved the idea of kind of, you know, adapting it to two people, you know, longing and finding that way to blend our two voices. And anytime I get to sing with Jen is a privilege. And to be able to do this song with her was something really fun for the both of us.
0: Let's listen.

0: We're having a listening party with Josh Groban. His new album is called Cinematic. You also have songs in here from Pinocchio and from Coco.
1: I know.
0: What do you think about these sort of these animated films that it resonates so much with people? The music resonates with so many people across generations.
1: I think it's an amazing thing that Disney does by introducing young audiences to, you know, this style of music, the style of singing. I mean, I learned about classical music from cartoons, from Looney Tunes growing up. I mean, really, that was my side door into learning about, you know, the magic of orchestral music. And I think what Disney's done is they've created a canon of songs that young and old are singing these songs, and they're directly and indirectly being introduced to this world of music. I had to really kind of check myself because, you know, I wanted to honor the Disney music landscape. I didn't want to make a Disney album. And so it would be very easy to make a double album of just all the incredible songs from that universe. And we picked three that I felt really represented and honored like three different eras of Disney. When You Wish Upon a Star from Pinocchio, for me, is like the Disney song. It's the trunk of the tree for all the other songs, in my opinion. And then Can You Feel the Love Tonight? And then we did Remember Me from Coco, which is one that just made me cry just so recently. And a melody that is so simple but so beautiful and is done in many different ways in the movie. And so that was kind of a cue for me that maybe we could do our way as well. But I mean, that was probably one of the biggest challenges was saying no to certain songs from that world because we had enough.
0: You speak with such reverence about the songs.
1: I love them. I really do. And there's a pressure there. I mean, I love them as much as other people love them, you know, and when you carry the torch for them for the moment that you're singing them, I'm singing them as just as much of a fan of them as other people. I'm never trying to replace or compete with the originals because I love those first, you know. Mm-hmm. And it's just my way of trying to express my appreciation for them. As a singer, that's all you can do is you can interpret, you can carry the flame and enjoy when other people continue to do the same. These songs deserve to live on. And so to have a project with having the opportunity to help continue to do that has really been an honor.
0: How did your dad end up on the album?
1: he believe it or not, he had to be asked. He wasn't wasn't knocking on the door. My dad is the reason I have musical DNA. He is he's got an incredible musical ear. He'd come home from work at the office. You know, he's an executive recruiter. He finds jobs for people. And so, you know, he'd come home and he'd play jazz on the piano. But when he was in college, he played trumpet. We have one album of him playing live. And we're going, Dad, like, you could wail. Like, you were amazing. And he's going, yeah. He came from a very conservative family that kind of said, you know, look, if you want to have stability for your family one day, in the 60s, they said to him, maybe this isn't your full time. This is just a hobby. And so, you know, he put it away, which is so strange to me because as somebody who, even if I was doing something else for a living, I'd still be continuing to do that thing. He said, all right, that's enough of that. I said to him, hey, do you ever play Moon River when you were young? He said, yeah, all the time, bar mitzvahs, birthdays, you know, weddings, whatever. I said, well, I've got this extraordinary Vince Mendoza arrangement of Moon River, and it's got a spot for an instrumental. And I had a wish list of trumpet players that I had called, you know, Wynton Marsalis, Branford, you know, and Terrence Blanchard. And they said, hey, send me in, you know. And I said, you know, maybe my favorite trumpet player has been in front of me this entire time. He's going to be 80 this summer. I called and I said, hey, if you rehearse, do you think you still have the lip? Do you think you could still come in and do it? You got 3 weeks to get ready for this. And he said, let me try. I'd call the house. I'd say, Mom, how's it going out here? I said, okay, he's rehearsing. He's doing it.
0: Good.
1: And he gave me the okay. And so we got it over to Sunset Sound, which was Louis Armstrong's favorite studio in L.A. And we set him up. And honestly, to watch my dad flip after 50 plus years back into Muso land and seeing him, that spark of improvisation come back. My whole family watched. It was, you know, I get asked sometimes a favorite collaboration. It's always very hard to choose. Now I have a favorite forever. To have this collaboration with my father on the album is something extremely special.
0: The album is called Cinematic. Josh Groban will be in our area at MSG on June 12th. Thanks for coming in.
1: It's such a privilege. Thank you for having me, Allison.
0: And we're going to go out on you and your dad and Moon River.
1: Thank you.

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We'll discuss and debate it with chief food critic LaGaya Michon. That's next after a quick break.

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3: You're listening to All of It on WNYC. I'm Allison Stewart. The New York Times has just released its list of the 100 best restaurants in New York City. The list was put together by chief restaurant critic LaGaya Michon, who has been in the role for almost a year now. She ate 217 meals and traveled across all five boroughs to assemble the list, which spans from food trucks to spendy tasting menus. She writes, quote, "This is a list, but it's also a quest, an invitation to discover a New York you might not yet fully know." The list of 100 best restaurants in New York City is out now, and joining me now to discuss is chief food critic LaGaya Michon. Nice to meet you.
4: Thank you so much for having me.
3: Listeners, we want to hear from you. What do you think is the best restaurant in New York City? Restaurant would you like to nominate to be on the list of 100 best restaurants? What do you think makes a restaurant great? Give us a call, 212-433-9692. 212-433-WNYC. This is, seems like a daunting project, a great project.
4: It is definitely a mission.
3: What surprised you in putting this list together?
4: You know, I think the great joy of this job is just discovering things about my own city that I didn't know. So just wandering, taking the subway to the very last stop, and then to keep going, to keep walking, and to just find all of these places. So I just think that that's what, I'm always surprised. And then there's, of course, the surprises of going into the restaurants and all your expectations and having them subverted and feeling delight, especially after multiple meals on day after day, and suddenly feeling like, oh, this is it, in a place where you might not have expected to find it.
3: How did you figure out which restaurants to go to? Were they word of mouth? Did you hear about them? Did you suddenly just stumble upon it and say, hey, I'm in Queens, I'm going to go check out this place?
4: Well, I'm very fortunate in that I've been writing about New York City restaurants for nearly two decades, so I didn't have to start from scratch, which would have been really hard.
3: Imagine.
4: According to the most recent government data, there are more than 20,000 restaurants in the city. So I took last year's list as a springboard. So, the legend Pete Wells, who was the critic before me, he started the list in 2023, and he did not pick a small number. He picked 100. But fortunately, I have his lists. I have last year's lists. I have my own archives from writing the Hungry City column for 8 years. And I have an amazing network of colleagues who our whole team is constantly going out, going to all the restaurants, so many more than appear on this list. So I think I was able to canvass pretty well.
3: How many of the restaurants were discoveries that were new to you?
4: So there were places that, a colleague would say, there's this Chalupa's street vendor in Corona, and their location keeps changing. And I remember the night that I went to find them because there were three different addresses online floating around, and they were at none of them. And I finally called, which I should have done to begin with. And he said, oh, yeah, we're over here.
3: That's so funny. One of the qualities that you evaluated in restaurants for this list was its New Yorkiness. What is something that makes a restaurant New York-y?
4: So I think that part of being a New Yorker is that we are really scrappy on some level. We make things work. We are here to make it, right? Mm-hmm. You make it here, you can make it anywhere. So this is, the toughest crowd. New Yorkers are the toughest crowd. And I feel like all these restaurants, what the New Yorkiness is that people are going all in. They're giving all of themselves. They want this to be amazing. They want your experience mm-hmm. to be amazing. And that happens at every level. And then I think, of course, another very New York-y thing is these tiny spaces that are eking out miracles. I don't know how they do it in these incredibly small kitchens. So there are sort of points for difficulty, okay. right? You know, like if you're doing something that's, you're punching so way above your weight with what you have, the resources you have. So I think that's just a very New York quality. You don't necessarily have much, but you can make it to the top.
3: Where does creativity fall on your list of criteria?
4: That's really important. I think imagination and ambition, wanting to change the game. So it's interesting because you have restaurants that are doing, really pushing the frontiers of what food can be. But I also want to acknowledge the people who are doing something traditional and doing it impeccably, or, you know, doing it as well as it can be done. So both of those are really important qualities. And that's what makes ranking the list so hard, of course.
3: How did price weigh into your decision making?
4: So I think price matters. In some ways, for a very expensive restaurant, the bar is higher. Mm-hmm. You are paying more. So you are getting more. But you should be getting more.
5: That's exactly. That's the question. But are you?
4: No. But, you know, I mean, you know.
5: Some places you are.
4: So that, yes, this is true. But, you know, people are working really hard. The truth is, okay, at every level, everyone in the restaurant industry is working really hard.
3: 100%.
4: They're operating on really razor-thin margins. And I appreciate both, you know, the people who are making sure the napkin is placed at exactly the right angle and the person who's, you know, slaving away in like this hot box of a food truck to make your food as good as possible. So all of these things matter and come into play. But yes, if you are a very, very expensive restaurant, I expect more.
3: We got a great text that says, I have loved LaGaia Michon since she wrote the Hungry City column. I tried, I hope I pronounce this right, Cow Kong in Elmhurst because of her, and it's truly one of the best restaurants in New York City.
4: Oh, I'm so glad to hear it. I love that restaurant.
3: This text says, I want to nominate an NYC-adjacent restaurant that's Liverno on Atlantic in Lynbrook in Nassau County. The food is incredible. The staff is attentive. The owner, Nick, takes it upon himself to come over and talk to every patron there. That's a really lovely recommendation. Hey, by the way, if you're listening and you want to join this conversation, we'd like to hear from you. What do you think is the best restaurant in New York City? What would you expect to be on the top 100 list? What do you think makes a New York City restaurant great? Give us a call, 212-433-9692, 212-433-WNYC. We are talking about the New York Times list of 100 best restaurants in New York City. My guest is Times chief restaurant critic, LaGaia Michon, who put the list together. It's interesting. Did you have a hard time getting into any of these restaurants? Because we've heard horror stories about trying to get reservations through apps.
4: It is so hard. In fact, I would say that is the hardest part of the job. So it's hard to get into almost any restaurant now that takes reservations. But for the ones at the top of last year's list, the reservations drop all at once for the next month or sometimes for 2 months out. I would set my alarm for 3 minutes before they would drop, and I would use the government clock to make sure that I was absolutely on time. And it didn't matter. All the reservations would drop and they'd be gone in 1 second. But then I found out, so this is a tip, that if you hang in there and you wait and you keep refreshing. Mm-hmm. Yeah. I would have two different platforms going, like mobile and desktop. And all of these time slots would disappear, but then they would come back up. And you'd try to get them again, and they would disappear, but then they'd come back up. So I think what happens is that people would grab them, but then not commit. Mm-hmm. You can hold on to it for 10 minutes. And because often with these places, you have to pay up front. So we're talking about possibly a $400 per person meal that you're paying up front, and you can't cancel. You can't, no refunds. Ooh. So it's a big commitment. So if you hang in there, you can get the reservation.
3: Let's get to some restaurants on your list. Number 10 on the list is Mama Lee in Queens, a Taiwanese place.

0: They are enormous. I do not understand how she can sustain that quality of texture and flavor at that size. It's like an architecture unto itself, and it's just wonderful. And she is wonderful. So also, I think this is another New York-y quality, which is singularity. There's nowhere else quite like Mama Lee, because there's no one quite like Mama Lee herself. And, you know, like when I tried to tip her, she slapped my hand and said, "No, I'm the only one here. Save it for the college kids working at other restaurants."
1: Number 9 on the list is Sema. It's a very popular spot in Greenwich Village. I go by there all the time. There's just a line out the door. Mm-hmm. And I thought about that place, and I was like, what is so spectacular about this place? And I've walked by a million times, and then all of a sudden the line just came out of nowhere.
0: So you have a chef who is just telling a beautiful story, telling it with all his soul, you know, bringing all of his childhood and background to plates that just really show the cuisine at this extraordinarily high level, even though it's not fine dining. It's just done so beautifully and will really make you see Indian cuisine. Perhaps if you're not familiar with it already, it will give you a new insight.
1: We've got a call. Let's talk to Daniel, who's calling from Manhattan. Hey, Daniel, thanks for taking the time to call. All of it, you're on the air. Is Daniel there? Daniel's not there. We'll see if we can find him. Number 8 on your list is Aquavit. Is it the same Aquavit that was there 30 years ago? Is it a different Aquavit?
0: It is the same Aquavit.
1: It's the same one?
0: Although it has moved.
1: Okay.
0: Since its early days. But, the chef who's been there, she's been there since, I think, 2014. And it's still great. I don't know why we don't talk about this restaurant, what she's doing. And it's very interesting, right? Because, you know, new Nordic cuisine has been this sort of took the world by storm. And she's sort of doing, she's mining a different vein. She's doing something a little, you know, not what you think of when you think of new Nordic. Not all of these incredible and wonderful modern tricks. She's just making this very meticulous, beautiful food focused on all of the details that tells a story. This, you can tell, this is something that I love in food. I love it when food tells a story, and I felt like I learned so much about Scandinavia from eating there.
1: Well, it's really interesting because someone sent a text that said, "The Gaia Michon's love of the diversity of food in our city is clear. I love the way she highlights the immigrant stories behind our favorite restaurants."
0: Oh, that's so nice.
1: We are talking about the New York Times list of 100 best restaurants in New York City. We'll have more after a quick break. This is All of It.
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You're listening to All of It on WNYC. I'm Allison Stewart. My guest in studio is New York Times chief restaurant critic Lagaya Michon, who put together a list called the 100 Best Restaurants in New York City. I'm going to read this one to you, Lagaya. It says, I don't know what the best restaurant in New York City is, but Taqueria Ramirez in Greenpoint deserves a shout out. One of the few places with a long line that deserves the line. So many tacos can be surprisingly boring, but theirs are flavor bombs.

0: Do you agree?
1: I do agree. And actually, their sister restaurant, Carnitas Ramirez, is on the list. And it gives you an education in offal that I don't think you can find quite anywhere else in the city.
0: Let's talk to, I think Daniel's back. Daniel from Manhattan, are you there?
2: Yes, I am. Hi, how are you?
0: Doing great.
2: Thank you. I have a job where I go all over the city. I'm a wine importer, so I taste a lot of different foods. And I have to say, the best unknown restaurant, the best New York-y restaurant, is up in Fort Tryon Park near the French Cloisters. It used to be the old New Leaf. It's called the Bon Font. And it's run by the chef, Nicole O'Brien. She does a food called Fernocal for French Northern California cuisine. Fantastic. She was just in Forbes magazine. She was in the New Yorker a few years ago. Her broth was cited as one of the best broths they tasted. I think Farrakhan is her name. I can't remember the woman's name. It works for the New York Times. It's fantastic. And her food, like I said, she calls it French Northern California or Fernocal. And it's amazing. She even makes all her own ice cream. Ooh. They have a cafe beneath the building, and it's an old 1930s building that's been redone, and it's absolutely beautiful, and it's packed, especially on the weekends. Every weekend, it's packed, and I just can't say enough. It is the best, and it is New York.
0: Yeah. I want to hear more about it. Have you heard of it before?
1: I have not. So, Daniel, thank you for this service. I can't wait to go.
0: This is called I Love Pastavino in Staten Island. Everything is well made, delicious, plus the staff is fantastic. Their regional dinner is a must-do. This says Clemente, the studio, delicious Japanese-inspired vegan, worth the dollar signs. $4 signs, by the way.
1: Oh, wow.
0: Back on your list, it's a tasting menu you have on your list from the Korean spot Atomics in Nomad. How would you describe the head chef there?
1: So he's really a poet. And you can see this not only in the food, but with each dish, there's a card where he's written his thoughts. And I know that might sound twee, but it isn't at all. It's actually, he writes with such earnestness and a kind of gravity that doesn't feel heavy, if that mm-hmm. makes sense. It just... They're like little illuminations. It doesn't even feel as if he's making more of it than it is. He's just trying to lead you through his thought process. And I think it enriches each dish.
0: This text says, Mountain House Szechuan, original location on St. Mark's. My partner moved here from China 10 years ago and says it would be considered one of the best if it was in Chinese major cities too.
1: It's on the list.
0: There you go. Up next, we have an Italian spot in Midtown, Borgo. You call it polished but nervy. I'm interested what makes this spot nervy.
1: Well, I think sometimes a place can be polished and then it can just feel sort of completely even keeled, no surprises. I think that it has a lot of daring as well. So you're getting the polish of the nice, like, it's just mm-hmm. such a beautiful place to go and sit down and eat. But there's also might be something where, like, they do a guinea hen ragu. So there's a bit of that gaminess, and it just would not be the same without it. And it completes the dish, that little touch of gaminess or something that's a little bit bitter here that just anchors everything.
0: I have to ask about the stats that went into this list. You had 217 meals eaten, 28 plates of pasta, the most meals in a single day, 5.
1: Mm-hmm.
0: How do you prepare to eat 5 meals in one day?
1: Wow. Well, I did a lot of walking that day from place to place.
0: Are you just taking little bites of everything you can, or is it sitting down and having a whole meal?
1: It does depend. I mean, I feel like it's not fair to just take one bite of something.
0: Okay.
1: So, but I don't always finish everything, and that's why whenever I'm at a restaurant, I will tell the server, it's wonderful. Mm-hmm. It's not the reason I didn't eat all of it. Yeah, there was a lot of eating. It was a marathon, and then at the end, it was a wild sprint in a way. Like, and when I say a wild sprint, it was a wild sprint for the last 3 months.
0: Yeah.
1: Just because I wanted to make sure, you know, I wanted to know that I've really taken the temperature of the city.
0: Your longest meal was 3 hours and 41 minutes. Your shortest was 39 seconds. All right, where was the 3 hours and 41 minutes meal?
1: Okay, to be honest, there might be more than one that was that long. So sometimes what happens, and sometimes I'm recognized, and I wish that that wouldn't happen, but it's happened to every critic there ever was, even those who didn't have their photo out in public, because someone always found a photo of them. And so what happens, and in a way this is incredibly generous, but everything slows down. Your appetizers come out one by one, so each can be eaten at the perfect temperature. And yeah, I mean, it's a beautiful gift that they're giving you all of this time, but sometimes it does feel a little long.
0: What was the 39 seconds meal? What was that?
1: Oh, I stopped by this takeout window in Flushing, and I had just this little, I hope that I can pronounce this properly, rojamo, which is sometimes translated as a Chinese hamburger. And yeah, I just demolished that thing.
0: We're talking about the New York Times list of 100 best restaurants in New York City. My guest is Times chief restaurant critic Ligasha Michon, who put the list together. Listeners, we'd like to hear from you. What do you think is the best restaurant in New York City? What makes a New York City restaurant great? Our number is 212-433-9692, 212-433-WNYC. I'm going to take a sip of this for a minute. Okay, we're going to tasting menus. You went to Jean Georges on the Upper West Side.
1: No, why do you say it like that?
0: No, I was like, I'm magically somewhere else. Like, oh, she went to Jean Georges. That's been open for so many years. Why do you think a restaurant like that is able to stay surprising and engaging?
1: I think it takes a lot of work, and it may not have for all of those days and all of those years, right? This list is a portrait of a moment in time. And I will say that I went to Jean Georges years and years ago when I was just a proofreader working at the New Yorker magazine, and I went with my friend. We were nobodies. We were not rich. We were not fancy. And they treated us like queens. We went at lunch. You know, mm-hmm. They had a $45 prefix back then. Can you even imagine
0: wow.
1: such a thing? And I just remember every moment of that meal that they treated us so wonderfully. So I do want to say to all these restaurants out there, you know, just treat everybody as if they might be a restaurant critic 20 years from now.
0: I love lunch. I think lunch is the way to go.
1: Yes.
0: Right?
1: Yes. Yeah.
0: This says, I recommend Alma Negra in South Park Slope. They grind their own heirloom corn varieties for their tortillas. Lots of love comes through in their dishes.
1: Fantastic.
0: You also have like little side mentions for things like best calamari and best mac and cheese. Why did you want to include those distinctions?
1: I thought especially, you know, for restaurants that aren't going to get all of the spotlight of being in the top 10, I thought people should know they do this thing spectacularly well. So just to give them a little bit of a boost.
0: Let's talk to Nick, who's calling in from Sunnyside. Hey, Nick, thanks for calling All of It. You're on the air.
3: Oh, hey, yeah. I just wanted to give a shout out to Gordo's Cantina because I guess I'm involved with the art galleries by the Jefferson stop. And Wyckoff, and it's the best Mexican food that you can get before you go party in Bushwick. And
1: amazing.
3: I guess Reyna's the head chef in the back, and JR, he's been running it. I met him when his restaurant was in Long Island City. But I'm a chorizo junkie, and they just put out the biggest darn sausage and the best tacos. But they have like specials, I mean, but the best margaritas. I mean, if you want to take your girl and impress her, that's the place to go. They're on the corner of, I think, Stanhope and St. Nick, and it's a hell of a ride.
1: Nick, wonderful.
0: Thanks for the recommendation. I like the hell of the ride part.
1: Yeah.
0: Number three on your list, Ligaya, is Torisi in Nolita.
1: Oh, you missed number four.
0: Oh, number four. Yep.
1: Sorry.
0: What was number four? Number four was?
1: It's Meju.
0: Meju. Okay, tell me a little about that.
1: Meju is just sort of subverts everything you think of when you expect a fancy tasting menu counter. It's in Queens. It's in Long Island City, mm-hmm. Queens. It's the chef. There's no brigade. There's not a lot of fuss. He's just making very traditional Korean food with such care and with such passion. His mission is to tell you that fermentation, what fermentation can do with food, bringing it so close to death, right? It's a dance with decay. And instead, it turns food into this extraordinary thing. And so it's a lesson that never feels didactic. It's spellbinding.
0: And number three. Teresi, you write, nobody's playing it cool here. How does that translate to the food?
1: Just, they are still going for it. These dishes are fantastic. They are dishes that say something about New York. So here's New Yorkiness right there on the plate, where all of New York with, you know, it's bodegas, it's pickles, it's, you know, Cantonese restaurants, everything is being honored in these dishes, in dishes, you know, that were hits long ago, in new dishes. They're still going for it.
0: At number two is Yamada, which is brand new to the list. It's a Japanese tasting menu in Chinatown. Use the words like calm, serene to describe it. What makes this scene so serene?
1: It's really a sanctuary. You go down what used to be the old canal arcade. It's like runs through a building, and you go behind a door and then another door, and it's just very hushed without feeling like you have to, you know, be very proper. It just feels like a place where the chef is doing his work. It's a craft. He's not saying, look at me. Mm-hmm. There's no spectacle. He's just doing very carefully what he does. And it's splendor.
0: And last, number one on the list is Kabawa, a Caribbean tasting restaurant in the East Village. You got a thumbs up from one of our texters who says, I agree with Kabawa.
1: Yay.
0: How did this restaurant change your perspective in some way?
1: You know, I think that in New York City, we've long had Caribbean food, but we haven't had a chance to see it at this very at done sort of in a way that pushes its boundaries a little bit. Mm-hmm. Because the food here is not just straight up traditional, but is completely anchored in tradition and recognizes it and honors it, while the chef is also mm-hmm. bringing his own story, his own imagination. And everything that's on the plate is really, it's telling you something different. And it's also, by the way, it's a high-end restaurant where it doesn't feel stuffy at all. It's so relaxed. They're wearing tie-dye shirts in the in the kitchen, and the room is abuzz, and you just feel like you're really part of the city when you're there.
0: It's the 100 best restaurants in New York City, the list by the New York Times. My guest has been Times chief restaurant critic Lakaya Michon. Thank you so much for joining us.
1: Thank you.
0: There's more All of It on the Way, a documentary about W.E.B. Du Bois and its director. That's up next. Stay with us.
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6: Live from NPR News, I'm Lakshmi Singh. President Trump is returning to the U.S. after completing his state visit to China. Chinese leader Xi Jinping touted Trump's trip as a historic and landmark visit. Trump was the last American president to travel to China. NPR's Jennifer Pack reports that visit was almost 9 years ago.
7: President Xi says China and the U.S. have set a new vision for, quote, a constructive relationship of strategic stability. That refers to President Trump's narrative of great power competition since his first term, according to Wu Xingbo, a leading American studies scholar at Shanghai's Fudan University. He says President Xi and Trump are now setting a new direction, a wish.
8: Both want to have a stable, predictable, and more cooperative relations.
7: He says China sees meetings between leaders as a way to set parameters for further discussions, which is why China has not confirmed any specific deals made yet. Jennifer Pak, NPR News, Beijing.
6: Well, the U.S. and China are competing to advance artificial intelligence. The Trump administration's approach to AI has long been to prioritize innovation. But NPR's Deepa Shivaram says there are signs of a shift to AI safety.
9: Trump and administration officials have been starting to talk more about AI safety for the first time. This comes in part after AI company Anthropic sounded the alarm about its latest model, Mythos, due to cybersecurity concerns. That sent off a wave of concern about the potential dangers around new AI models. In interviews, administration officials have started to use words they haven't used before, like safety. That was surprising to Kyle Chan, a fellow at the Brookings Institution.
10: It's a dramatic reversal from just a year ago when you could hardly say the word safety in Trump circles.
9: But it's not yet clear if the Trump White House is planning to change anything when it comes to AI regulations. Even if they did, it would likely be small. Any actual regulations would have to come from Congress. Deepa Shivaram, NPR News.
6: Patients will still have access to the abortion pill mifepristone through telemedicine while a dispute over it plays out in the lower courts. Nearly 4 years after the U.S. Supreme Court struck down the 1973 landmark ruling that legalized access to abortion, yesterday the conservative-dominated court decided to preserve telemedicine access to the abortion pill. Here's NPR's Selena Simmons-Steffen.
11: They granted an emergency request from two drug makers to put a hold on an appeals court order that would have put new restrictions on access to mifepristone. Specifically, it would have required patients to go in person to a clinic or a doctor's office to receive the medication. So the justices have issued a stay pending appeal in the case so telemedicine access can continue as it has been while this case plays out in the lower courts.
6: That's NPR's Selena Simmons-Steffen reporting. 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
12: And it's on WNYC. In New York, I'm Sean Carlson. 62 degrees right now at 104. Transit disruptions continue to plague the LIRR and New Jersey Transit today following a fire in the Amtrak East River tunnels yesterday. Both commuter agencies are reporting disrupted service heading into and out of Penn Station today. LIRR is running limited service while NJ Transit is diverting all Midtown direct trains to Hoboken. And it's riders who are paying the price. Sadie Dibb is 22 years old and visiting family on Long Island from Richmond, Virginia. She says her commute to Penn Station was flipped on its head by train disruptions. She was forced to figure it out at Jamaica Station instead.
13: I'm not from the area, so it's me and Google Maps against the world.
12: The MTA says Amtrak crews are continuing repair work. The fire department says nobody was injured in the incident. Macy's is planning for double the fireworks ahead of its 50th anniversary, 4th of July celebrations this year, which also marks the USA's 250th birthday. The company says it'll expand firework festivities this year, coloring the sky in the Lower East River, Lower Hudson River, and Brooklyn Bridge areas all at once. Fireworks typically flip-flop between the two rivers abutting Manhattan. The Macy's fireworks are the largest fireworks display commemorating the 4th in the country. The weather's warming up in New York City this weekend, and so are all sorts of activities on the city streets, and that means road closures. More than 29,000 people are expected to run in the New York Roadrunners Brooklyn Half Marathon tomorrow. The route takes runners from Prospect Park to Coney Island along Ocean Parkway. This weekend, we'll also see cultural events like the Nepal Day Parade in Manhattan, the Bangladesh Day Parade in Queens, and a food and arts festival in the Bronx that will close streets in those boroughs. You can read more about the road closures in detail at our news site, Gothamist. And yeah, it's going to be sunny and warm this weekend, high of about 80 tomorrow. On Sunday, high around 88. It's WNYC on Friday, 106.
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0: This is All of It on WNYC. I'm Allison Stewart. A reminder to all you Broadway fans, we have the stars and creators of Cats, the Jellicle Ball, coming to WNYC next Thursday as part of our Broadway on the Radio series. If you'd like to get a glimpse at the show and the reason it earned an impressive 9 Tony nominations, grab one of the last tickets to our event at the Green Space. 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We'll have performances from the Cats, including the legendary Andre DeShields, plus the show's Tony-nominated directors and choreographers will be here too. That's May 21st at 12 p.m. It's a live broadcast of All of It with the cast of Cats, the Jellicle Ball. Go to wnyc.org/cats to get your tickets right now. Now, let's get this hour started with a new documentary about a great figure. The life of W.E.B. Du Bois is a timeline of black history. The scholar and activist was born in 1868, the same year as the ratification of the 14th Amendment, which codified citizenship and equal protection under the law for formerly enslaved people. Du Bois died in 1963, literally on the eve of the March on Washington. He was 95 years old. Having witnessed firsthand struggle for black progress in America, from slavery to Reconstruction to the modern civil rights movement, his scholarship had a profound impact on how communities were studied and understood in celebrated books like The Souls of Black Folk. A new documentary follows the life of Du Bois and his evolution from a child in Great Barrington, Massachusetts, to a leading activist for Black freedom in America and in the world. The documentary is called W.E.B. Du Bois, Rebel with a Cause. It airs on PBS on May 19th at 9 p.m. My guest now is director Rita Coburn. Rita, welcome to All of It.
15: Thank you. Really great to be here.
0: I'm so excited to talk to you about this film. It's a really beautiful film, by the way. And you've made other documentaries about Black figures, about Marian Anderson and Maya Angelou, now W.E.B. Du Bois. As a filmmaker, what do you feel was left to correct or to tell about his story?
15: Well, I think that our society had broken W.E.B. Du Bois down to several sound bites. And in that month of Black history that we often see so many Black figures esteemed, revered, you didn't see him. So he was a bit archaic. That's the first thing. And the second is he's so much more than those sound bites. Talented 10th. He had a beef with Booker T. He had a beef with Marcus Garvey. People use those little sound bites and think that they know something. And so I think that it was important to contextualize his life, as you so aptly state, from 3 years past the Emancipation Proclamation when he's born until his death on the eve of the March on Washington. And so we tried to take a comprehensive look at his life and the zeitgeist of his time and how he rebelled against and broke through so many structures to make sure that the statement that he said, I very early on got the idea that I was going to prove to the world that Negroes were just like other people. We hinged on that and then moved forward.
0: Du Bois was born in Great Barrington, Massachusetts in 1868. How would you describe his upbringing in Great Barrington and how did it inform him later?
15: Such a wonderful question, because what happened was, it's 1868. Most of the country where there are Black people, they are digging their way out of enslavement from 1865, fresh out of that type of oppression, violence, and mental construct. On the other hand, W.E.B. Du Bois is in an area of the country that has not practiced slavery for over a century, if I'm not mistaken. And in addition to that, his family is rooted in the community, a small group of Blacks, not to say that there wasn't any racism, but for the most part, this was an upper working class area of people who were giving to their children, because it was the sign of the time, a somewhat prep school education. And W.E.B. Du Bois was the benefactor of not being enslaved, not having parents and generations who were, and he was also given an exceptional education.
0: Yeah, he was a very well-educated man. He attended Fisk, the HBCU. He was the first Black man to get a PhD from Harvard. He studied in Europe. How did his education inform the way he viewed Black progress?
15: Well, I think that what's so exciting about that is he grows up, he's the valedictorian of his class in Great Barrington. He tutors the other students who are primarily white students. He writes for newspapers. So he builds a kind of confidence in his education. And then, as you so aptly state, he wants to go to Harvard, but he doesn't have the money. And so the town helps him to go to Fisk. The churches, the whites and the Blacks help him to go to Fisk. At Fisk, he finds himself. He finds other Black people with the energy, the agency and the intellect that he has. And so now he's rooted in that education. And when he finally makes his way to Harvard as an undergrad, he's able to get to Berlin because he wants a PhD, not from Harvard, but from Berlin, because Berlin is breaking open a study of sociology, and he feels that this is where he might land. So he goes to the former president of the United States, Rutherford B. Hayes, and the Slater Fund, and says, I want the money that you have set aside for Black people, a capable Black man, to study in Europe. And he doesn't get it the first year, but he gets the president of Harvard, all of these people to advocate for him. He advocates for himself. He gets to Berlin. It is at that point that he's outside of the zeitgeist of his time. He's outside looking back at America and finding that not only did he grow up in Great Barrington, but he is able to, in Berlin, be respected. To walk the streets, to talk to sociologists, to see Paris, and to also see all the things he studied in Great Barrington, Latin, Greek, and so on, at Harvard, at FIS, come to fruition. So he connects the dots of what he's learned with a larger world than most people, white or Black, have seen.
0: We're discussing a new documentary about the life of scholar and activist W.E.B. Du Bois. It's called W.E.B. Du Bois, Rebel with a Cause, airing on PBS on May 19th at 9 p.m. My guest is director Rita Coburn. He was a scholar, a historian, a sociologist whose research on Black communities around the country is still very widely celebrated. I was specifically interested in his study of Philadelphia's Seventh Ward. This was a really interesting course of study. How did his research there and the way he conducted it stand out for the time?
15: Well, for the time, it is noted as the first empirical study of sociology. Sociology was studied from a distance, but because he's been to Berlin and he's seen things that America doesn't have yet, the bell curve, so he collects data in a different way. And he goes door to door. And this is the first time a Black community has been studied in that way. And coming from Chicago, I know that Horace Caton here did a study of Chicago, the Black metropolis. I used to think, wow, he went from door to door. But this started with Du Bois in this country. So Du Bois goes from door to door, has some students helping him, looks at over 5,000 people and how they're living, and then creates charts and data that can back up what he determines, which is very different than what he was brought in to do. Remember, Philadelphia at this time is a border town. It's about in the late 1880s. And so many people are coming into Philadelphia that a lot of the whites there see them as problems. They're coming in, they're hanging out on the street. They don't care that their homes are hot and that they're crowded. They're like, will you tell us what's wrong with these people? And he does this empirical study and says, it's not the people, it's the circumstances that you've essentially put them in.
0: That was so interesting. Can you say that again? Because I think it's really important.
15: It's not the people. It is the circumstances that you've put them in. If a Black woman can't get a job to help her family because you're hiring more white people, if you put the schools for Blacks to go to 8-9 miles away and they can't get there, then they're not being educated because you have developed a system and a structure in order to not educate them. And so when you want to say that they're all living together cramped, that they have certain social ills, they're living in poverty because they can't work, because you're not giving them jobs or giving them the opportunities. And therefore, it's not a pathology with this group of people. It is a racial construct and a systematic discriminatory policy that is responsible for the way that they behave. And that had not been stated.
0: How was that message received?
15: Not very well. I would say not very well initially, because, you know, by this time, W.E.B. Du Bois has a PhD from Harvard, and the people that brought him there wanted to get this PhD to say bad things mm-hmm. when he did not say that. Then, of course, he was never offered a professorship, and he's educated beyond most people in the country at that time. But he was not offered any of these things. So I think the statement that the University of Pennsylvania that brought him in really made was, we paid you for this study. We're not exactly happy with it. And it's years later that it's embraced. And it's years later that the University of Pennsylvania embraces W.E.B. Du Bois as a result of the change in our society to have more parity, not total parity, but more parity, that his work is then recognized.
0: We are discussing a new documentary, W.E.B. Du Bois, Rebel with a Cause, with its director, Rita Coburn. We'll have more after a quick break. This is All of It.
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0: You're listening to All of It on WNYC. I'm Allison Stewart. We're discussing a new documentary about the life of scholar and activist W.E.B. Du Bois. It's called W.E.B. Du Bois, Rebel with a Cause. It's airing on PBS on May 19th at 9 p.m. And my guest is its director, Rita Coburn. This was something that I didn't know about W.E.B. Du Bois, and I know a little bit about him, that his child, his first child, died. And died under like really terrible circumstances. Would you share that with our audience?
15: So this is 1899. Du Bois has left not only Great Barrington and the Cambridge and Fisk and traveled, but now he gets a position after the Philadelphia Negro was published. He gets a position at Atlanta University, now called Clark University. He goes to the Deep South, and he has not had experience with lynching or any of the things that he's about to see. But also, his family lives kind of on a hill above the city, where at that time, Atlanta University has white professors and black professors, and it's integrated. And so there's a level of comfort there. The problem is that young Burkhart Du Bois, under 2 years old, gets ill. And when he is sick, he is not allowed to be touched by any of the white doctors. The white doctors won't care for him. Black doctors, the few, are out of town. And so he watches his son die. And he and his wife go through this. And not only does Burkhart die, but as he spends a third of his annual salary to bury him, and whites and blacks, because this is a little child who has been embraced by this community, all march through the city to bury him. and epithets, the N-words, are hurled at them. And so they're grieving. Their son dies of because of racism to a large degree. And then there's no comfort. And that really shakes him as a person.
0: W.E.B. Du Bois was a member of the educated Black community. Why did he come to the conclusion that it was the educated class, as people have called them, the talented 10th, that should lead Black people to better prosperity?
15: Well, if you take it in the context of the time, Black people could not get an education. There was a real rift between him and Booker T. Washington. Booker T. Washington had been a slave and was, until he was 6 years old, W.E.B. Du Bois was the young upstart. He had been free the entire time of his life. And he began to push for more rights. So he parts the company of really looking up to Booker T. Washington and says, it's time for the 13th, 14th, and 15th Amendment to take hold. And we need to be educated. We can't just have the right to vote. We need to be educated. And you won't educate any of us as a society if you would take our talented 10ths, people who have proved that they're educable, because you don't think any of us are, and I am, then we can lead the way for everyone else. We need lawyers. We need our own doctors. We need our own government officials. And everybody's not going to be that. But if we can get this 10% out there, we can then help everybody else. Now, some people find that still elitist, and you have to contextualize it, but that was one of his thoughts. He later, in years later in the 50s, would be very upset with what he called the talented 10th, because he thought that they were greedy, mm-hmm. by and large, and were not helping other people, but they had become wealthy or wanted what they wanted for themselves. So he does a reversal on his own idea. And that's one of the things about him. He had the courage to say, this isn't working. I thought it would work this way, but it didn't.
0: It's interesting when you talk about this is working, this isn't working. Like during the Harlem Renaissance, he was a little bit of the older generation than the younger generation of artists and intellectuals. How much did Du Bois support the idea of the Renaissance, and how much did he spar with it?
15: He did both. First off, he said, I'm now the editor of the Crisis magazine, which was the arm of the NAACP, which he helped to co-found. And most people don't know that it was entirely white board, and he was the only Black person. And he said, I want to have full control of the Crisis magazine, which is the internet of that time. Prior to this, you have Frederick Douglass speaking oratorically to small groups at best, but now you have a man who can be published in the Atlantic Monthly, who now is running a monthly magazine that is held as esteem for Black people. And so now that he's doing that, he's also helping the Harlem Renaissance, because the first writers are Jesse Fawcett. You have Toomer. You have all of these writers and artists that are getting their drawings and their words. James Weldon Johnson. You have all of them being published in the Crisis magazine, which becomes the bedrock for the Harlem Renaissance. And then when you have the Harlem Renaissance and all these writers and these artists get together, they start thinking a little differently, because by now, Du Bois is kind of an old man. He's born, he's born in 1868, and you're in the 1920s, and he's saying, you all are doing art that is becoming entertainment for white people. You're not doing art as what he called propaganda at the time. Your art should have significance. It should mean something. And in the criterion of art, he wrote something to that he does not care an expletive for any art that is not propaganda. And so his feeling is art needs to mean something. And you've got a couple of people just want to paint beauty, mm-hmm. still life, people having a good time. And he's and books that he feels are not worth reading. So he sort of sounds like a curmudgeon at that point.
0: It's really interesting. In the documentary, you have various different people voicing him. Who did you get for the documentary?
15: Well, that was a way of helping the deep medicine of Du Bois go down, because he was the sharpest knife in the drawer during that time. And so one of the ways I decided to break the story was through his writing. He had written at least 21 books. He had written one article every 10 days for 24 years for the Crisis magazine. You can see all but one issue on the Library of Congress site. And so there was all this work. And so I thought the way to have a man who's deceased really speak about himself, in addition to having scholars speak about him, but to have his say, is to use his writings to tie the documentary together. And if I can bring it into a contemporary vein, my most plausible way to do that is with contemporary actors that people would know, so that they could read with feeling his words. So Viola Davis is the narrator, being a female. The three readers, all male, are Common, Courtney B. Vance, and Jeffrey Wright. And so in that way, these are people who are intimately culture positive for African Americans, really understand who they are politically at this time. And they have different ways in which they connect to this work. Courtney B. Vance has read for Audible both volumes of David Levering Lewis's Pulitzer Prize winning biographies of W.E.B. Du Bois. So these people have connections, and you get the feeling of his words. And that helps younger people and even people my age come to this documentary, because they're going to see some familiar faces mixed in with obviously the Eddie Glaude's and Nicole mm-hmm. Hannah-Jones and the scholars themselves. But I think it was a way to help the medicine of Du Bois go down.
0: I also want to point out that it's not hagiography, this documentary. You talk about him having affairs, him not being home, his wife sort of not knowing where he is. He gets married later in life after she passes away. Why did you choose to present him this way?
15: I think that people have to be presented more fully. I don't think that we do ourselves a service by saying that iconic or historical figures are perfect. They live each day. They're human beings. The other part of that, I take a line from Bridges of Madison County when the Meryl Streep character says the reason she wrote her diary and told about her personal life was because she wanted to be known. And I did not write anything that Du Bois did not say. When his words are read about the fact that he had problems with his wife, he wrote that. And he said that he loved wine, women, and song. It was not to pull the sheets back. It was to say what he said and to humanize him. He made many what people would say mistakes or decisions that people would find conflicting with some of his beliefs. But I would say that that's probably true of everyone.
0: The name of the documentary is W.E.B. Du Bois, Rebel with a Cause. It'll air Monday night. It'll air on PBS on May 19th at 9 p.m. My guest has been Rita Coburn. Thank you for taking the time, Rita.
15: Thank you so much, Allison.
0: Hey, we are in the middle of our spring fundraiser, but we're doing something different with our spring pledge drive. 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Now, you may have caught our weekly Poetry Month series with actor, woodworker, and friend of the show, Nick Offerman. Well, we are delighted to share that that series is going to continue. You'll be hearing more poetry readings every now and then from Mr. Offerman here on All of It, and stream them on the All of It website, too. To relaunch our ongoing poetry series, here's Nick Offerman.
2: Good morning. Or good afternoon. And welcome to A Wonder Is What It Is. I'm Nick Offerman, an actor and author and woodworker. I am also a lover of poetry, but not a writer of it myself. Instead, I find my interest lies more in its reading. And in this series, I'm fortunate to have a space to share that reading with you. In each episode of A Wonder Is What It Is, you will hear lines of poetry read aloud by me. Some of these poems are personal favorites, others come as recommendations from friends and other appreciators of the written word, possibly from strangers, or even possibly from my enemies. And now I will dispatch with the preamble and get to today's poem. Manifesto, The Mad Farmer Liberation Front, by Wendell Berry. Love the quick profit, the annual raise, vacation with pay. Want more of everything ready-made. Be afraid to know your neighbors and to die. And you will have a window in your head. Not even your future will be a mystery anymore. Your mind will be punched in a card and shut away in a little drawer. When they want you to buy something, they will call you. When they want you to die for profit, they will let you know. So, friends, every day do something that won't compute. Love the Lord. Love the world. Work for nothing. Take all that you have and be poor. Love someone who does not deserve it. Denounce the government and embrace the flag. Hope to live in that free republic for which it stands. Give your approval to all you cannot understand. Praise ignorance, for what man has not yet encountered, he has not destroyed. Ask the questions that have no answers. Invest in the millennium. Plant sequoias. Say that your main crop is the forest, that you did not plant, that you will not live to harvest. Say that the leaves are harvested when they have rotted into the mold. Call that profit. Prophesy such returns. Put your faith in the 2 inches of humus that will build under the trees every 1,000 years. Listen to carrion. Put your ear close and hear the faint chattering of the songs that are to come. Expect the end of the world. Laugh. Laughter is immeasurable. Be joyful, though you have considered all the facts. So long as women do not go cheap for power, please women more than men. Ask yourself, will this satisfy a woman satisfied to bear a child? Will this disturb the sleep of a woman near to giving birth? Go with your love to the fields. Lie down in the shade. Rest your head in her lap. Swear allegiance to what is nighest in your thoughts. As soon as the generals and the politicos can predict the motions of your mind, lose it. Leave it as a sign to mark the false trail, the way you didn't go. Be like the fox, who makes more tracks than necessary, some in the wrong direction. Practice resurrection. I'm powerfully moved by that poem. It starts out with the slogans of consumerism and the wishes of the military-industrial complex for all of us. And then our mad farmer, agrarian, comes in and says, don't go that direction. Listen to the soil. Whatever consumerism wants you to do or think for yourself. Make another choice. Listen to your gut and your creativity and what Mother Nature is telling you. And I just beam at the line, be joyful, though you have considered all the facts. That's the best suggestion, I think, for the human condition. This life is hard. There's a lot to get down about. You know, none of us get out of it alive, as they say. But, I mean, do you want to be a bummer or do you want to engender joy? So I'm going to try and be joyful, and I hope you will join me. Thank you kindly, and we'll see you next week.
0: Coming up next on All of It, Chicago's Tvergen Band blend Mongolian folk music with American bluegrass and even rock. 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

0: This is All of It on WNYC. I'm Allison Stewart. Turvigan is a Mongolian and American folk fusion group. They make what they call modern nomadic music, which blends Mongolian instruments and vocal styles with bluegrass elements and even some rock. The band will perform at Flushing Town Hall in the afternoon of May 17th and also lead a workshop on Mongolian music. Band members Tamir Hargana, Nizel Hargana, and Brett Roman are here with me in studio, and they're going to play a few songs. First of all, thank you for coming to WNYC.
1: Thank you so much.
0: So what is the first song we're going to hear?
2: First song we're going to play called Hongorai, which is the... we're also all living in Chicago right now. Chicago is famous for blues. So this is the traditional Mongolian folk music combining with blues style.
0: Let's listen.

0: Oh, you were listening to Virgin Band, a Mongolian folk fusion band from Chicago. They're performing at Flushing Town Hall this Sunday, May 17th in the afternoon for an all-ages concert and a Mongolian folk music workshop. Tamir, I'm pretty sure that's the first time that we've ever had throat singing on this show.
1: Wow.
0: Can you tell us a little bit more about the way you sing?
1: Yeah, it's a great honor to be here. First time showing throat singing. So throat singing, basically one person can do two or three notes at the same time. It's all about nomad people who start imitation of the surrounding area, such as we will imitate the animals, or we will imitate like landscape, such as river, or like the sky landscape. So it's all about imitation, and one person can do like two, three notes at the same time, and it has like lower grounding sound and higher, really high pitchy sound and mid-level sounds too.
0: Nizel, how do you think about the voice as an instrument when you're performing?
2: So, like he explained to you, like his singing style is imitation of the sky, imitation of the mountain, imitation of the yak. So on this instrument too, it's called marenghor in Mongolian, and it's in English it's called horse head fiddle. So you can see a horse head on top of this instrument. And then we have a lot of traditional tunes like imitating daily life movement as a dance. Also, like we imitate horses running and camel running, like those kinds of pieces on this instrument.
0: Now, Tamir and Nizel are brothers. How did you get involved with the group, Brent?
3: It's funny. They have the same last name. They're from the same village, but they're actually not brothers.
0: They're not brothers.
3: But we're brothers in arms. We're brothers in arms. Musical like, arms, yes. Yeah.
2: Far relative.
3: Yeah.
0: Far relative.
3: Yeah. They come from the same tribe.
0: Okay.
3: I got linked up with these guys, actually. You know, everything about our music is about horses. All the music is about horses. The culture is about music, the horses. The iconography is about horses. And so, of course, where did we meet? We met in Kentucky, where all the horses are in the United States. And so we met through a professor that we all shared at one time or another. He introduced us to each other, and they ended up going back to school in Chicago, outside of Chicago, where I went to school, and we all ended up around the Chicagoland area, and we started doing music together and

0: thought, hey, let's make a band. This sounds great.
1: What kind of instrument are you playing? It's kind of like a lute, Tamir.
2: Yep. So this is called Doshplor. It's a tuvan instrument. It's basically you can have three instruments, and this actually is using a leather skin mostly. Mm-hmm. It has a really lower sound. It's mainly for accompanying singing or like storytelling kind of stuff. Yeah.
1: And in front of you, it looks like a didgeridoo, Brent.
0: Yes. Yeah. We're going to feature that on our second song today. It is a didgeridoo. This is a telescopic didgeridoo, so I can change the fundamental pitch while I'm playing. So it's kind of fun. But yeah, it's I thought that, you know, when we first started out, before I started singing with the guys, I thought, wow, that low voice quality that he has, it really reminded me of didgeridoo playing. And we had never seen the didgeridoo and throat singing put together before and thought that would be a really great match. So it worked out.
1: Well, let's hear that second song. What are we going to hear?
2: Yeah. The second song is called Hohigutl. It's about Mongolian boots.

0: That was Tuvergan Band. They'll be performing at Flushing Town Hall this Sunday, May 17th in the afternoon. We've been talking a lot about Mongolian folk music and culture, but you also blend it with Western musical traditions. Nizel, mm-hmm. why did it make sense to put them together?
1: So we both, for myself, I majored in composition mm-hmm. in my undergrad and also in piano too. I play piano too.
0: Oh my gosh.
1: Yeah. And then in my master's, I learned world music and ethnomusicology. So that turns into like I can learn lots of different music from all over the world. So why not combining all of them?
0: Makes sense. Yeah. Tamir, you're going to be performing at Flushing Town Hall at 2:15 on May 17th. What's the plan for the show?
2: As usual, we're going to like make audience dance because we're always having like horse music. Our music like often like really groovy. People really dance because all the rhythm is about horses. So be ready for dance.
0: And you're also going to have, I think, is it Ling Tang who's going to perform with you?
3: Ling Tang? She's going to be there, yeah.
2: Yeah.
3: She's one of the artists in residence at Flushing Town Hall.
2: Yep.
3: Does classical Chinese dance, but for this program, she's doing some Mongolian dances as well and using props and teaching the audience about the dancing. And then on Monday, we're going to do some outreaches with kids. So that should be a lot of fun as well.
0: Mm-hmm. How does it feel to have to sort of tell people or teach people about your music, Tamir?
2: Well, I always feel like honored. We were really fortunate to be living like this. You know, we can share our music through mm-hmm. all the friends and people. And then, and then Monday, Sunday, we're going to doing workshop for the kids, children, as well as adult. And every time when we do workshop, people always like really participate because our workshop is kind of like really more engaging because we ask them people to like sing along, do throat singing, or learn how to try to play the instrument, and always like a lot of interaction. So it'll be great.
0: Excellent. They're playing at Flushing Town Hall this Sunday, May 17th. Let's try to get one more song in. What are we going to hear?
2: Nice. So the last song we called Drinking Song.
0: Oh, this is Tuvergan, the band.
3: Thank you
0: so
3: much for joining us. There on the table
0: I do
3: for
0: have
3: there.
0: A cup of tea. Thank you so
3: much.
0: Thank you for joining us, by the way.
2: Thank you.
3: Thank you so much.

0: Some 50,000 American troops are currently deployed across the Middle East, and behind each troop is a group of loved ones anxiously awaiting their return.
1: 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But then he'll shut down. So I have to say something like, not much longer, baby.
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5: Why are scientists sending tumors into space? I'm Ira Flatow, and this is Science Friday. 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
6: What we see is tripling in size of our tumor organoids in 10 days when that would take 10 years on the ground to see the same thing.
5: We'll talk about how scientists hope to learn more about this insane growth to fight tumors in people. 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
8: Live from NPR News, I'm Lakshmi Singh. President Trump is returning home from a high-stakes summit with Chinese leader Xi Jinping. He says both leaders spoke at length about the U.S. war with Iran. They also discussed the U.S. alliance with Taiwan, the self-ruled island China claims as its own territory. Trump said on Air Force One that he's going to think about whether to advance an $11 billion military arms package for Taiwan after meeting with Xi, who oppose any such aid to Taipei. The government of Cuba has freed a prominent political dissident after years in jail. NPR's Ada Peralta reports this came just as a CIA director flew to Havana for talks.
9: Cici Abascal Zamora is a member of the opposition group Ladies in White. She was arrested back in the summer of 2021 when she joined thousands in street protests. Abascal said state security agents gave her a choice. We'll free you, they said, but you have to go into exile. Abascal accepted, and on Thursday she flew to Miami. In freedom, she held a press conference. My heart is in pieces, she said. It stayed with all my brothers who are still in prison, with those who the government has been unable to silence in their fight against totalitarianism. The U.S. has enacted a de facto oil blockade on Cuba and threatened military action if the government doesn't make fundamental reforms. Ida Peralta, NPR News, Mexico City.
8: Possible challengers to British Prime Minister Keir Starmer's job are emerging following weeks of political upheaval and criticism about U.K. leadership. The United Kingdom has been at odds with its longstanding U.S. ally over the Trump administration's war with Iran, NATO, Ukraine assistance, and tariffs. NPR's Lauren Freyer has more.
10: He's seen as kind of wooden, unable to connect with regular folks. In contrast to the populist, chain-smoking Nigel Farage, who casts himself as a man of the people. And his anti-immigrant party trounced Labour in municipal elections last week. That has sent the political establishment into a frenzy, fearing the same could happen at the national level.
8: NPR's Lauren Freyer. Candidate qualifying closes today in Tennessee for new House districts signed into law last week. Republicans redrew the boundaries to eliminate one safely Democratic district. Here's NPR's Stephen Fowler.
11: The new 9th district stretches from Memphis through rural Tennessee and into the Nashville suburbs. Republicans NPR spoke with argued that's actually more representative of the state's population than packing black voters who overwhelmingly support Democrats into a single Memphis seat. Murray County GOP Chair Jason Gillum.
12: And a lot of people say, well, you know, you're going to have a complete diverse population within that district. Well, that's kind of the way we are here, right, in America. We're a melting pot. We're diverse.
11: Democrats and voting rights groups disagree, and several pending lawsuits argued the lines are illegal. Stephen Fowler, NPR News.
8: This is NPR.
2: And it's on WNYC in New York. I'm Sean Carlson. It's 63 degrees right now at 2:04.
13: A federal judge ordered ICE to return a woman with New Jersey ties to the U.S. after she was deported last month. WNYC's Michael Saul Warren reports.
14: Judge Richard Leon wants Adriana Zapata back in the country as soon as possible. Zapata is a Colombian woman who had been detained in Texas since 2024. An immigration court previously ruled she could not be sent back to Colombia due to torture concerns. ICE instead deported her to the Democratic Republic of the Congo. Zapata's niece, Monica Van Housen, says the ordeal has taken a toll on the family.
15: All of this situation has caused us trauma, has caused my aunt, Adriana, mainly a lot of trauma, but we as a family also suffer with her.
14: ICE must file reports on the situation today and every 72 hours.
13: Mayor Mamdani is touting his decision to restore funding to city libraries. The mayor initially slashed $29 million from the three library systems in his preliminary budget, but his revised budget adds around $32 million back to libraries. Mamdani spoke about his own ambitions being dashed in a library.
16: Unfortunately for me, the Bryant Park Public Library branch, where I went to write my first ill-conceived screenplay, is where I came to the conclusion, actually, I can't do this.
13: The city council plans to hold hearings on the budget in the coming weeks. A final deal will be reached by June the 30th. Again, it's 63 degrees right now here in Lower Manhattan for tonight. Partly cloudy, clearing up later, lows in the mid-50s. It's a beautiful weekend ahead of us. Should be sunny tomorrow, high of about 80 in the afternoon. A few clouds tomorrow night, lows in the mid-60s. And then by Sunday, mostly sunny, highs in the upper 80s that day. Mostly clear early Sunday night, partly cloudy later, lows in the mid-60s. 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It's 2:06.
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5: This is Science Friday. I'm Ira Flatow. Later in the hour, what cancer researchers can learn by sending tumors into orbit. And we meet the musicians composing music for household appliances, yes. But first, the rollback of climate protections continues. New York Governor Kathy Hochul has announced that the state is scaling back its climate policies. Back in 2019, New York introduced a series of policies that would cut its carbon emissions by 40% by 2030. Now a new proposal loosens up that mandate. Joining me to talk about this and other environmental stories of the week is Omer Ifan, freelance science reporter based in Washington, D.C. Welcome back, Omer.
20: Hi, Ira. Thanks for having me.
5: You're welcome. Omer, okay, tell me more about these rollbacks. What's changing?
20: Well, as you noted, New York in 2019 put together a pretty ambitious slate of goals. A lot of states did at the time as well, many of those led by Democrats. But in recent years, and particularly over the past year under the Trump administration, we've seen a lot of federal climate policies being rolled back, and that's starting to have some downstream effects on states and affecting their ambitions. Now, on one hand, these federal rollbacks have pushed some states to try to step up their goals and try to make up the shortfall by offering their own incentives. But other states, like New York, are dealing with budget issues and are finding that they don't really have the cash right now to be able to meet the ambitions goals they set from a prior time.
5: So it's not pressure from the administration. It's a economics thing.
20: Yeah, that's right. You know, since 2019, U.S. electricity prices on average have gone up by 27%. And that has a lot of downstream consequences on industry, on household budgets, and so on. And we've also seen the recent wave of inflation, a rise in energy prices, and of course, the supply and demand with electricity production, you know, this big crunch that we're now seeing. Lots of states are eager to have a lot of renewable energy, but they're not so keen on shutting down their existing coal and natural gas-fired power plants. They want all the electricity that they can get. And that means that it's going to be harder for them to meet the climate change goals that they have previously set.
5: Yeah. So is this a telling sign of a bigger issue?
20: I think so. I think we're going to be seeing other states responding in similar ways, kind of softening their targets. The new proposal by Governor Hochul will sort of walk the goalpost back to 2040 rather than 2030, and it's aiming to cut the state's emissions by about 60% by then. It's also implementing a new way of calculating its emissions. They're going to use an average over 100 years rather than 20 years, and this change in calculation brings them already closer to the goalpost by default, and so it means that there's much less of a gap that they have to close.
1: You know, this government slowing down on climate action, it comes like, if you look at what's going on in weather and climate around the world, it comes in at the worst time, doesn't it?
20: Yeah. I mean, I think we are seeing this year that we're already in a record-breaking year. We're less than halfway through 2026, but we've seen a number of temperature records broken around the world. We saw a heat wave in India last month reach 114 degrees. We've seen a fairly warm start to the year through the winter, which means less snowpack in the Western United States and many parts of the world. And we're also seeing the conditions being set up for major wildfires this year. Just this week, we saw wildfires ignite in Florida and Georgia. We've seen wildfires in Africa and Southeast Asia. So a lot of the dials are being turned up, and this year is likely to be the second warmest year, if not the warmest year on record.
1: And not to mention the winter sea ice in the Arctic.
20: Yes, winter sea ice has also reached a record low this year. You know, this is a product of, one, the human-induced climate change, but also due to some of the natural variability, in particular El Nino. El Nino this year has been forecasted to be exceptionally strong, and a strong El Nino pattern in the Pacific Ocean is associated with higher temperatures. So we're seeing human-induced climate change on top of natural variability, leading to this sort of compounding effect that is going to have more significant effects on extreme weather and climate.
1: Yeah. Let's talk about this other environmental crisis happening literally right under our noses. Actually, I should say toes. We are running out of sand. This is becoming a real issue, right?
20: Yeah, it is. You know, sand is actually the second most exploited natural resource by humans after water. Sand is really important to a lot of things that we kind of take for granted. You use sand to make glass. You use sand to make semiconductors. We use sand for building materials, for making concrete. And the United Nations Environment Program recently warned that we're depleting natural stores of sand faster than they can be replenished by natural forces like erosion.
1: Right. So this is not your generic sand we see in sand dunes, right? This is special high quality sand.
20: Well, it could be. The thing is, you know, if you've been to different beaches, you've noticed probably that the sand is a little bit different. In some places it's coarser, yeah. Some places it's finer, it's different colors. And those traits are actually really important to the kinds of things that you can do with sand. So for instance, you know, in the Middle East, they actually import a lot of sand because the kind of sand that they have in sand dunes and in the deserts is not really that good for being used for building materials. And so there are countries that import sand from Australia and so on. And now we're actually depleting our on-land sources of sand and increasingly looking at underwater sources of sand, so dredging the seafloor to try to get and meet the actual demand that we have right now.
1: Yeah, because we have more erosion from bigger storms on the coast and the sand goes away.
20: Yes, sand also serves an important natural function. It's a buffer against waves, as you noted, against erosion. It can also protect against things like saltwater intrusion in coastal areas. And as we take away some of these natural buffers, we're also setting the stage for these other environmental and ecosystem problems.
1: Yeah, I've heard about people stealing sand. That just sounds crazy. But let's move on, Omer, because I know back in 2022, there was an underwater volcano off the coast of Tonga that erupted. What's new there? Are we learning anything from that now?
20: Yeah, this was the largest volcanic eruption since the 1991 eruption of Mount Pinatubo. And the Tonga volcano was really interesting because it was an underwater volcano. So not only did it inject this huge volume of ash and sulfur and rock particles into the air that we see with a typical volcano, but it also injected a whole lot of water. And it caused a global perturbation in the climate system that scientists are still learning about. And this week, they reported that there was actually a huge influx of methane from this eruption. It released about 330 gigatons. This is a gas that's about 30 times more potent than carbon dioxide when it comes to trapping heat in the atmosphere. But the study showed that the volcano also sort of cleaned up after itself, that even though it injected all this methane, it kind of degraded it very, very, very quickly.
1: How? What was the mechanism there?
20: Well, the scientists are still trying to suss that out, but they think this combination of water plus ash has something to do with it. What they think is going on here is that seawater, you know, has salt in it, sodium chloride,
1: right,
20: and it reacted with some of the compounds in the ash, forming an iron chloride compound that then reacted with sunlight. When sunlight hits that aerosol, it creates free chlorine, and then that chlorine starts reacting with methane, breaking it down into CO2 and water. Scientists figured this out by using satellites to track the plume from the volcano, and they found unusually high levels of formaldehyde. Formaldehyde is sort of an intermediary in this chemical reaction, and it degrades very quickly. And so the fact that they saw so much of this means that this reaction was happening on a large scale very quickly. And now they think that this mechanism might be something that we can use potentially to help clear up our own methane waste, some of our own methane emissions from sources like cattle, from agriculture, from natural gas, and so on.
1: A lesson from a volcano that cleans up after itself. That's really good. And another good climate news, I just heard, I think it was earlier this week, that the automaker Ford just announced that it will build batteries, but not for cars, but for the power grid.
20: Yeah, that's right. You know, Ford says that, you know, they have a lot of experience in mass production and in industrial processes, and they're saying that they're going to leverage this now to make grid scale batteries. This is a really hot industry. We've seen massive growth in the grid scale battery industry, about fivefold over the past 5 years, no end in sight. The demand is massive. So while federal incentives for electric vehicles and electric cars are getting cut back, Ford says that they've actually already invested a great deal on the batteries, and now they can leverage those batteries in another market. And this is kind of following in the footsteps of Tesla, another automaker that is also developing grid batteries. But it kind of shows that, you know, without federal incentives, that there still is a market for clean energy, that these batteries are actually really useful in a lot of ways.
1: So how does the battery work? I mean, what size is it? Give us a little picture of it.
20: So like imagine a 20-foot shipping container, and they're going to fill that with batteries using a newish chemistry called lithium iron phosphate. This is sort of an evolution from lithium ion. And Ford crucially is saying that they're going to integrate their supply chain. So they're not going to buy the batteries or the cells from a supplier, but they want to make it in the U.S. as much as possible, and they want to take control of the entire supply chain here, and they think they can leverage that to lower costs. And with these containers, you know, you can do a lot of useful things with them. You can use it to stabilize the grid. You can do frequency regulation, which is an important function. You can use it to back up renewable energy and help smooth over power fluctuations. You can use it as emergency backup. And the fact that there's so many different things that you can do with batteries, that's really, really valuable. You know, with the conventional power grid, you pretty much have to use electricity as soon as it's generated. You have to match supply and demand instantaneously. And that's really hard. It's also really expensive. But if you can bank power at scale and save it for later, buy low and sell high, or just use it for a rainy day, that saves a lot of headache. And a lot of power companies, a lot of utilities around the country are realizing the benefits of this, and they can't get batteries fast enough.
1: Mm-hmm. Well, Mary, your last story, and I don't know how to segue through this because it's impossible. It takes place, I can't believe I'm saying this, inside a manta ray's backside. Did I get that right?
20: Yes. We're going to be testing what we can get away with saying on the radio here. But researchers this week have documented this strange phenomenon with remoras and manta rays. Remoras are these fish that sort of stick to larger fish in the ocean, to whales, to sharks, and so on. They have a sucker on their head, and they have sort of a scientists have thought along sort of a symbiotic relationship. They help clean up parasites on the animal, but they also have to look out for themselves. And sometimes when they get scared, scientists have found that these remoras will swim up the cloaca of a manta ray. And they've documented this. They have filmed this. You can look up the video online after the show. And they will swim into that for protection. A cloaca is sort of like a multi-purpose orifice. The manta ray uses it to discharge waste, but also uses it for mating. And according to the scientists, the manta ray isn't very happy about this.
1: But it's not.
20: But it's really interesting because, you know, it kind of changes the equation here of the relationship between these two animals. Scientists long thought that this was something mutual, and it seems like this is drifting into a relationship that is almost parasitic. So it's kind of interesting to see this behavior and sort of reframe what the boundaries of this relationship might actually be.
1: I want to thank you for taking time to be with us today, Omer.
20: Yeah, great to be here, Ira. Thanks for having me.
1: Umair Irfan, freelance science reporter based in Washington, D.C. Coming up after the break, blasting tumors into orbit. 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
21: 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On the next Snap Judgment, Heavyweight. Snap Judgment, storytelling with the beat. 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
1: This is Science Friday. I'm Ira Flatow. Studying cancer and how tumors form is difficult. So that's why some experts are taking their research off-world.
24: 7, 6, 5, 4, 3, 2, 1, ignition. And liftoff. Go SpaceX, go NRL-172.
1: Tumors will soon be sent to the International Space Station to see how they'll grow and change in a microgravity environment. Turns out that tumors grow in space at a startling rate, 3 times the size in 10 days when it could take 10 years on Earth. So what does that mean for science and for the astronauts? Two researchers behind those projects are here now to tell us why space is the new frontier for tumor research. Let me introduce them. Dr. Katrina Jameson is a hematologist at the UC San Diego Health Moores Cancer Center in California. And Dr. Minal Datta studies the physics of cancer at the University of Notre Dame's College of Engineering in Indiana. Welcome to Science Friday.
25: Thanks, Ira.
26: Thank you so much for having us.
1: Nice to have you. Dr. Jameson, here's the million-dollar question. What's the benefit of taking cancer research to space?
25: Well, I would say that's a multi-billion dollar question, because if we can solve this problem, it helps all of us. 1 in 3 of us is going to get cancer at one point in our lives, and everyone will have a family member or close friend who gets cancer. But I would say cancer is a catalyst for cancer research, because as you mentioned, Ira, in our experiments in Axiom 1, 2, 3, and 4 missions, and now what we're launching with this NASA CASES mission, we're really aiming to see why cancer divides so quickly in space. Cancer seems to clone itself on steroids in space. So what we see is tripling in size of our tumor organoids in 10 days, when that would take 10 years on the ground to see the same thing.
1: That is truly amazing, and we don't know why that is. Is that right?
25: Well, we're getting a very good idea of why that is. So we see unleashing of what's called the dark genome. So we have repetitive DNA. What we were told in undergrad was just junk, just ignore it. These repetitive elements, vestigial viruses, leftover viral remnants in our DNA that become activated under conditions of stress, and space is a mighty stressor to stem cells, but also to cancer. And we see that activates a gene called ADAR1, which has been under our radar for a long time, and we found a drug that can block it.
1: I'd like to get back to that a little bit later. But first, Dr. Datta, you study the physics of cancer in space. Please tell me, is it hard to grow a tumor in the lab? Does it act the same way?
26: Yeah, this is one of the fundamental reasons that we actually use space, is because when researchers such as myself try to grow tumors in the lab, we try to grow these miniature 3D tumors that we call organoids. And unfortunately, they don't form the same way that they do within the human body when we grow them in our Earth-based labs here at Notre Dame or at UC San Diego. And much of the work that's been done in space to understand that organoids and 3D structures actually grow better in space have been done by Dr. Jameson and her pioneering work over the last decade. And so that motivated us in our lab to start looking at cancer mechanics and the response of the immune system in space as well.
1: Wow. You know, My question here is, what is there in space? Is it really the zero gravity that helps this? I mean, is that really what it is?
26: Yeah, it turns out that gravity, you know, as somebody who teaches aerospace and mechanical engineering classes, we have to talk about this all the time with our students. Gravity is really a hindrance in our experiments on ground. It creates sedimentation and buoyancy and free convection that will compromise our ability to model cancer, to grow 3D tissues for regenerative medicine and other advances such as that. And so again, work by Dr. Jameson and colleagues has shown that when you escape gravity, she used this beautiful word catalyst, when you catalyze these experiments using space and the microgravity environment of space, we actually overcome those artifacts so that we can unmask some of the biology that we're missing here on ground.
25: Mm-hmm. Just to add to that very clever point, when you look at what happens with metastatic cancers, those cancers that spread to other sites, it's as if they've escaped the bonds of Earth. They've escaped the bonds of their primary tissue, and they're invading and metastasizing, and they need this three-dimensional structure that allows them to go forth and multiply. And we've discovered that this sensor called PIEZO-1, P-I-E-Z-O-1, which was discovered by Artem Patapoudian at Scripps in San Diego and got the Nobel Prize for that, is very important for this kind of biology. If PIEZO-1 is on, the cells think they need to stay at home in their normal microenvironment or niche. But if it gets switched off, they say, hey, let's go forward. And that is what microgravity does as well.
1: Wow. All right. So you've told us about how cancer cells, how cancers can grow so much faster in space. I mean, that it raises the question for me that what about the safety of astronauts? Could astronauts have undetected small cancers or blood cancers that they don't know about, and suddenly they go into space and zero gravity, and these things get sped up so quickly? Katrina, is that not a risk?
25: I think it is a risk. It's a risk for all of us on the ground as well. But in flight, so far, when you look at astronauts, they're pretty much superhuman. But for the rest of us, if we want to go up there, I think we do need to be careful about incipient malignancies, particularly blood cancers, because blood cancers can lurk in the bone marrow with very few detectable signs till quite late in the course of disease. Similarly, any cancer that tends to spread to the bone marrow would be hard to detect based on just a simple blood test. Metastatic breast cancer to the bone marrow, metastatic prostate cancer to the bone marrow. So I think it behooves us to do specialized testing. We were very grateful to be able to test the Axiom crew members from Axiom 2, 3, and 4 to see, are they getting stressed enough to actually activate inflammatory pathways that then allow incipient or precancerous lesions to become fully malignant. So we studied their stem cells, and we discovered something sort of interesting. I thought it would be a Debbie Downer story where everybody ages quickly at the stem cell level if they go into flight. And the editor of Cell Stem Cell, Sheila Charlie, said, that's not what you're seeing entirely. There was a resilience mechanism that seemed to be unleashed under conditions of stress in the astronauts, where they liberated a very regenerative, very good stem cell population to compete against the mutated stem cell. So it's sort of a clone war situation where resilience seemed to overcome that deterioration of the stem cells in the astronauts, something we didn't expect to see, but it's something we need to look at in all of us. Are we able to activate these resilience mechanisms that help to boost our immune responses against these early cancers or even precancers? And that ended up being a very exciting and surprising discovery in the Axiom crew members.
1: That is surprising. Meenal, are you surprised by that too?
26: Well, nothing surprises me anymore in space. That's what that's what this research has taught me. But I think Dr. Jameson raises a very important point in that, you know, research has been going on in astronauts, in biological samples, in space for decades. And we are able to continue to build on those lessons learned. So, for example, one of the findings that we found is that when we sent glioblastoma organoids to the space station on SpaceX 30 2 years ago, we found that when we combined combine those cancer cells with immune cells that are present in human tumors as well, those immune cells start to behave the same way that they do in the human body. They actually are reprogrammed by the cancer cells to help the cancer grow rather than to fight against it. And interestingly, those same molecular programs are turned on in astronauts in their circulating immune cells, indicating the suppressed immune system that has implications for multiple diseases. So all of that is to say that actually space biomedicine allows us to better understand diseases here on Earth, even when we're looking at two totally different disease profiles.
1: Dr. Jameson, you said earlier that your research has led to some treatment breakthroughs. Please tell me about that.
25: Yes. So that drug is called Rubexinib, named after Rebecca Moore's, and it is a cancer kill switch. So if you're not growing, you're dying. We discovered that it stopped the tumor organoids from growing in our Axiom 3 launch. And then we did Axiom 4 to test a number of tumor types, including the deadliest form of brain cancer called glioblastoma multiforme, the deadliest form of acute myeloid leukemia called secondary acute myeloid leukemia, the deadliest form of breast cancer, metastatic breast cancer, and ovarian cancer. So we saw that that gene was upregulated in all four of those, and they are sensitive to this drug, Rubexinib, which just finished its site initiation visit for the phase 1 clinical trial at the Moores Cancer Center at UC San Diego.
1: So was this made possible, finding this drug that will stop the switch that turns on all these tumors? Was this possible because you brought the tumors into space?
25: We had already got enough data for myelofibrosis, a pre-leukemic but pretty serious disorder, and then secondary acute myeloid leukemia on the ground. But what NASA allowed us to do on the International Space Station is to see for other tumor types, whether they rely on this. Is this the Achilles heel for a broader array of cancers beyond blood cancers? And I'm a hematologist, so I always focus on the blood.
1: Right.
25: But in this case, we said, wait, maybe this is a bigger deal. And indeed, NASA allowed us to accelerate the research in other cancers. So as we move forward, we would like to actually start a phase 1b/2 clinical trial for all ADAR activated malignancies based on space being a catalyst for cancer research and giving us these data that allow us to look across a spectrum of cancers. So that was only made possible in this short time frame because of space.
1: Meenal, I know you study a cancer that has no cure, and I'm talking about glioblastoma. Are you hopeful that doing research in space might help unlock the key to figuring this thing out?
26: I am very hopeful. You know, as an engineer, I think we're really attracted by these unsolvable problems, and glioblastoma is certainly one of them. And I really, you know, applaud Dr. Jameson and her colleagues for being willing to welcome a non-traditional oncology researcher into their space, their research space and real space as well, such as myself. And I do think that, you know, bringing sort of outside thoughts will open up some of this research as well. You know, Dr. Jameson has already explained very nicely that space is accelerating our research and accelerating our pathway to cures, cutting down years or decades of research into a fraction of the time. And so I have no doubt that glioblastoma will benefit from the work that she and others have sort of laid the groundwork for myself and newer researchers to build on. So what we will be sending in SpaceX 34, also with Space Tango, who is our implementation partner as well, are patient-derived glioblastoma organoids, where we hope to better understand how their disease progressed, why they resist treatment, and we will uncover additional targets beyond ADAR and similar pathways for testing as well. Our future flights later this year and beyond will be focused on drug testing against these patient-derived organoids as well. And to go to your question, Ira, about sort of what does the future hold for this, you know, we have seen in this area that we're now on the cusp of this commercial space era, moving forward into a new era and decade of research beyond the International Space Station, beyond sort of these one-off investigations. And so as more commercial opportunities become available, this becomes an actual viable pipeline for research to discovery to clinical care.
1: When you say commercializing this, does that mean you would send up just floating laboratories in orbit that you would do your research in? And would they be personed by astronauts or would they be autonomous?
25: I think both matter. I think natural intelligence trumps AI every time because we learn things as a networked way of doing business, so to speak. Also, our neural stem cells are regenerative. So we learn and then we amplify that learning together. So far, I think humans are beating machines. What we do in the Cube Lab with Space Tango is a deeper dive into the molecular biology of what we're looking at. So we did drug testing with Axiom. This one that we're launching to SpaceX 34 with Space Tango is compared to metastatic breast cancer. So glioblastoma multiforme, highly invasive, nasty tumor, activates ADAR. But what else is being fed to it by the surrounding so-called niche cells? And then similarly for metastatic breast cancer, does that behave differently? So we're going to see in flight what happens in the human body when the immune system just isn't working in your favor. And this is how our two experiments are really connected. And I would say we're going to meet in the middle, right, Meenal?
26: I fully agree.
1: I noticed that, Dr. Jameson, you're a hematologist. I mean, yes. What other kinds of blood illnesses might be amenable for space medicine?
25: Well, you know, it's so interesting that you asked that question. And Meenal was actually alluding to this, we see these inflammatory disorders. Think of autoimmune disorders where you unleash this inflammatory cascade from your stem cells and your immune cells. And it actually starts from our stem cells that give rise to all the immune cells. When they go awry, you can actually fuel autoimmune disease or neuroinflammatory disorders, not just MS, but neurodegenerative disorders like Parkinson's disease that affect 1.2 million people in this country, and also multiple system atrophy, which my dad actually had. So what we find is that the stem cells under conditions of stress, inordinate stress, but also in conditions like space, for example, that unleash this inflammatory cascade, that seems to lead to neurodegeneration. So I think we'll learn a lot about, you know, all the processes that have to do with aging that we'd like to predict, prevent, and hopefully reverse if they've already happened. And this is not good aging. This is abnormal aging.
1: Right. One last question for you, Meenal. Tell me what it's like to see your specimens launched. Do you feel like you're sending your kids off to school for the first time?
26: I do think that actually the more fun part is sending my students down to Kennedy Space Center or to Cape Canaveral, because I literally feel like I'm launching these trainees into their future as space engineers who are no doubt going to work in this area. So I'm just as excited to see the students go down as the science.
1: What a great place to end. I want to thank you both for taking time to be with us today. Dr. Meenal Datta studies the physics of cancer at the University of Notre Dame's College of Engineering. Dr. Katrina Jameson is a hematologist at the UC San Diego Health Moores Cancer Center in California. Good luck to both of you in your research and hope all goes well with the launch.
25: Thanks, Ira.
26: Thank you, Ira.
25: Go for launch.
1: We have to take a break, and when we come back, toasters, vacuums, dishwashers, and other appliances are now belting out tunes. We'll give you the lowdown behind this trend and meet some of the folks behind the music.
3: It has a personality, right? You're living with these things. They need to be your friend.
1: Stay with us.

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6: This is Science Friday. I'm Flora Lichtman. Have you noticed that your appliances have suddenly begun to serenade you? Listen to this washing machine play Schubert.

0: And it's not this one diva. Many new dishwashers, dryers, vacuums have sonic signatures. So why are so many brands turning to sound to try to make their products sing? And who are the composers making music for your Roomba or your washing machine? Well, my next guests. Audrey Arbini has composed for Whirlpool, KitchenAid, and the London Olympic Games, and also Microsoft Xbox 360. She's the owner and executive producer of Audio Brain. And Joel Beckerman is a composer and founder of Made Music Studio. He's composed for NFL, IMAX, Roomba, AT&T. And he also wrote a book called The Sonic Boom, How Sound Transforms the Way We Think, Feel, and Buy. Audrey, Joel, thank you for being here.
1: Thank you for having us.
2: Appreciate it.
0: Okay, why are my appliances suddenly making music? How did we get here?
1: In my opinion, we got here for several reasons. One, because technology is now capable of putting interesting kinds of sounds into devices that aren't just pings and blips. Number two, the marketplace is so saturated and crowded that people want to differentiate. And three is the overall customer experience.
2: I think the real, I almost want to jump to the problem. The problem is there is so much of this now. And, you know, a while back, it actually was really valuable to people. You know, brands could really stand out. Customer experience really benefited. But in a lot of ways, everything's making too many sounds and it's too loud and too long. They're not thinking about sound in the totality of somebody's day, but thinking about just the sound of their product.
0: They're adding literal bells and whistles just to be a bell and whistle.
2: And to shout out loud. Everyone's shouting for attention, right? The question is, how can you, as Audrey was saying, differentiate, provide great experiences? But it's just, we're overwhelmed. We're overrun by sound now.
0: Let's get into an example. I want to play this washing machine song again that we heard in the intro, and then I want you to all to dissect it for me.

0: Joel, what are your thoughts on this?
1: So many things. First of all, it sounded like a fife, and I'm imagining a leprechaun, but that's just in my mind. It's very long. It's, you know, maybe it's kind of fun and it's quirky. And, you know, one of the things we have to think about is there's a lot of different cultures in the world, right? In Japanese culture, this is very familiar. And, you know, I think in the U.S., we have a much lower tolerance to it. Also, the end of it, not to get all, like, all musical geeky, but

0: I love that you all are hating on this. I feel vindicated. But are there differences, Audrey, between a cheap sound and a luxury sound?
1: I believe there is. I mean, there's ways to do sounds that sound like quality and sounds that sound like the old piezo buzzer sounds. And that's kind of what this reminded me of. Just don't sit well, at least, for people with discerning ears and the general consumer. Just because we can play sound doesn't mean we have to play sound everywhere. And all the time, it starts to sound like a cacophony.
0: Joel.
2: Yeah, it's, I think just to add, it's we want to use sound in intentional ways. We have to think about sounds that are functional and emotional. Emotional, it should, feel like what you might want to do in association with a particular brand, if it's a luxury car or if it even is a toaster or whatever it is. Those should have a different feeling to it. And then functional, to what Audrey was saying, that these sounds need to make sense so that it's not just pulling you out of the experience, it's like becomes part of the experience. So I can think about, in the analog world, when you hear a car rev, you know what that is, you know what's happening. You started the car, you've added gas, and you're kind of hearing that, that guttural sound of it's warming up. So you know what that is in the real world. And the question is, okay, well, when you have a sound, like for instance, electric cars don't naturally make a sound. So what should the electric car sound like? Now you need it to be functional. You need to make sure people understand that it is a car. So if it's driving by you, you hear it and you'll take a step out of the way. If it sounded like a spaceship, you wouldn't know what it was and you might get hit by the car.
0: Right, or if it's too organic, you might be like, oh, what's that stampede of deer coming down the road?
2: Totally.
0: I want to break down how you both approach composing for an appliance, for example. Audrey, you created sounds for Whirlpool washing machines. I want to listen to a few. So this is the notification sound. And here's the power on. And here's the power off. What was your approach? How did you decide what it should sound like?
1: We have a team of composers and strategists, and we, before we write any sound, we do a lot of research and we do a lot of experimentation. And in this case, which is Whirlpool, we wanted to communicate what the brand was saying, which was that Whirlpool is, and we were doing Whirlpool and KitchenAid at the same time. And then, they're both under the Whirlpool brand. And Whirlpool is all about caregiving and, the pleasure of doing chores and everyday tasks and warmth and reassurance and, the joy of chores. And to communicate that, it was like about a human
0: The
1: touch.
0: joy of chores is, that sounds like a tough assignment. The joy of
2: Well, listen, you
0: chores.
2: go online. How many videos are there now watching people clean their house? Come on, seriously.
0: True.
1: But it really, and you know what? The funny thing is, at least for me, I love doing laundry. I know a lot of people don't, but the concept of putting things in when they're a mess and taking them out warm and
0: It's
1: fluffy is
0: true.
1: a, I have no problem doing laundry. And to have that sound, to use the harp in there, and like in some of the other sounds we did for Whirlpool, we had like hands rubbing on jeans and, these textural sounds that are warm and rich. And, these sounds really did resonate with the consumers on a pretty large scale.
0: Let's hear the notification again. I can hear what you mean about the sort of warmth. Also, much shorter than the ditty we just heard.
1: Yeah, and it's just the idea of a human touch. That's basically what we were going for here. And yet we have to also be mindful about who, the global audience, because we had to walk a fine line between, in the United States, this is a, an everyday brand, whereas it could, in another country, it could be a premium brand. There's so much strategy that goes on when we make these sounds, so much psychology, so much technical implementation and testing and everything else, that by the time we sit down to write them, we pretty much have a blueprint in a way of, where we're going to go with the sounds.

0: Well, you compose sounds for Roomba, for the Roomba vacuum. Let's hear a couple of those. This is called Mission Start. This one is called Can't Do That. And this one's called Mission Complete. Tell me about your process.
1: Well, I think, first of all, we think about these, whatever the device is, it has a personality, right? Whether it's more kind of friendly, or if it's more evocative of something, or you're living with these things, they're like, they need to be your friends. They need to be something that's familiar. So some of these sounds that you're playing right now, when you do something where it's you're starting up or you're beginning a journey, it should sort of feel like off we go. You know, there's kind of a feeling to that we're used to musically, but also, you know, our voices as human beings, we use our voices in very melodic ways. Hey, let's go. Okay, there's a certain sound and a certain flavor to that. Hey, great job. That's also got a certain sound to it that we're familiar to, you know, we're familiar with language. So these sounds, in a lot of ways, almost we want to emulate human speech, sort of like what they did with R2-D2 in the Star Wars movies. You kind of, even though you didn't know what R2-D2 was saying, you sure knew what he was feeling at every moment. That's what we're trying to do, is to sort of, again, tap into this thing that we're all familiar with, which is human speech.
2: And one other thing I just want to add in that too, like in hearing those sounds from Joel, is that, a Roomba is to make your life simple and to give you a little more joy that you don't have to do certain chores. And so if those sounds were heavily textured or complicated, that would be not supporting the desired user experience. And the same way with the Whirlpool, we want to craft in that care and that comfort. So we bring these products to life with the sounds we create.
1: Thanks. And just to add to that, I think that in that you're talking about care for Whirlpool, if we were to sort of just boil it down for Roomba, it's got to be friendly. Because you have to remember, when these first came into people's homes, they were a little scary. Sometimes your pet gets scared by it, or your kid gets scared by it. So we want to try to make these things friendly. So it's like, hey, I'm here, but don't be afraid.
0: Is there an appliance or a sound that you encounter a lot that you just really want to mute?
1: To me, the worst one out there is, you know, I don't know if you've had this experience, but you go and you put your credit card in a credit card reader, and if it's the kind you slide in to the credit card reader, and then you hit a couple of buttons and you're ready to leave, and then all of a sudden you have the reader yelling at you. It's like, don't forget your card. But you think about it from the personal experience, and also think about it from the brand experience. Do I really want to have a crappy experience in association with just making a purchase? I'm now sort of being penalized for making the purchase. I don't think that was the intent of the people trying to sell you something.
0: Do you have one, Audrey?
2: I do. I have an issue with the voice on the accessible street crossing devices in New York City, because
0: Walk.
2: I know that they should certainly need to be loud so the people could hear them, but they're angry. They go, wait,
0: Wait,
2: wait.
0: right, wait.
2: It's just like, okay, all right, I'm waiting. And also, that's the fine line too, is that it's a fine line between communicating an alert and, communicating something that causes like a panic. Or is that the intent? Do you know what I mean? I'm having that experience right now with a brand new Toyota Camry. And in the new cars now, this fasten seatbelt is not a quiet little, it gives you about 5 seconds of slow beeps. And then they go so loud and so annoying that you have no choice but to put the seatbelt on, which is the intent.
1: Audrey, I don't know if you just got yourself a new client or cost yourself a new client.
2: What? With Toyota?
1: Yeah, with Toyota.
2: That's okay.
1: We would all love to call out these, you know, because it's just not necessary.
2: No, but I think
1: It just needs to be.
2: sorry, Joe. I think in the case of Toyota, that's specifically why it's designed to be that annoying and to be that grating, because
0: right.
2: you got to put that seatbelt on. And that's the ultimate goal,
0: right.
2: is safety. So that should get me the Toyota client.
0: In the minute I have left, are there gold standards in the Sonic branding world where you're like, yeah, they really nailed it?
1: To me, the gold standards are the ones that are iconic and enduring.
0: Give me your best example.
1: Okay. So I would say most people might say off the top of their head, the McDonald's jingle, right? That's something that's been they've been working on for 30 or 35 years. You're familiar with it. It feels like home.
0: Yes, totally. Audrey?
2: I would say HBO, because HBO, from the day they came out, they've had that, their sound, their theme. They incorporated into their streaming. They incorporated in across. It's endured. So it went from the first cable to, you know, DVDs and stuff like that. And any medium that you touch HBO on, HBO Max, what have you, you still have that enduring sound.
1: And actually, we didn't create that, but we were part of the team that helped keep that alive all those years and reinventing it. And I know that you did the same thing with Xbox. So it's one thing to create these sounds. It's another thing to be able to have them continue to be contemporary and fit, you know, what's happening in the zeitgeist and what consumers want over time. So that's a big part of it, too.
0: And they have huge audiences. I mean, you're composing for people, millions and millions and millions of people across the world.
1: It's not just that. It's also think how many times they've heard it. So it's really yeah. billions of times. It's like billions of tiny little compositions. So we really take this very seriously. It's really important. It really impacts the quality of people's lives.
0: Thank you both for taking time to talk to me today.
2: Thank you, Flora. Thank you, Joel.
1: Thank you both. This is fun.
0: It was really fun.
1: We could talk for another 4 hours on this.
2: Yeah,
1: easily.
2: We both could.
0: Audrey Arbini, owner and executive producer of Audio Brain, and Joel Beckerman, composer and founder of Made Music Studio. Before we go, last week, the government released a bunch of previously classified documents around UFO sightings. And maybe against my better judgment, we're taking your calls. Specifically, what questions do you have about these UFO files the government just released? Phone home, 877-4SciFry is our number, 877-4SciFry. The truth is out there. Thank you for listening. I'm Flora Lichtman.

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0: WNYC supporters include The Joyce Theater presenting Tap City. 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
3: 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All Things Considered is at 4 o'clock this afternoon. For tonight, partly cloudy early, clearing up later. We're going to see lows in the mid-50s this evening. Beautiful weekend ahead of us. It's going to be sunny tomorrow for Saturday. Highs reaching the low 80s by the afternoon. It's going to be a little breezy. Gusts up to about 25 miles an hour. For tomorrow night, partly cloudy early, mostly cloudy later, low 65. And then Sunday, sunny, highs reaching the mid-80s by the afternoon on Sunday. Stick around. 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
5: Should we leave it to beavers to engineer our landscape? I'm Ira Flatow, and this is Science Friday. Beavers are having a moment thanks to a starring role in a new animated film. But how easy is it for us to get along?
6: So nature takes this gigantic rodent and puts it in a wetland. And then it's the biggest prank for it to be like, surprise, here's your number one ally. Make friends.
5: Plus, climate forecasters say this is likely to be a super El Nino year. What does that mean for world weather conditions?
7: It will redistribute rainfall all over the world. In the climate system, you know, on these sort of seasonal to year timescales, El Nino is king.
5: We'll have the royal outlook when we come back. Stay with us.
8: BBC News with Sue Montgomery. Israel says it's targeted the leader of Hamas's military wing in Gaza, who it said was one of the architects of the deadly mass attack on Israel on October the 7th, 2023. It is not said whether Ezzedine al-Haddad had been killed. Emir Nader is in Jerusalem.
9: Ezzedine al-Haddad has been the de facto leader of Hamas in Gaza for almost a year. If the assassination attempt was successful, Israel would have killed the last remaining mastermind of the October the 7th attacks. Eyewitnesses told the BBC that an apartment in Gaza City was struck by multiple missiles, and survivors who escaped by car were targeted in subsequent strikes. Haddad's death has not been officially confirmed by Hamas or Israeli authorities. Following tonight's attacks, Israeli military officials accused Haddad of responsibility for the murder, kidnap and injury of Israeli citizens and troops.
8: China's President Xi Jinping has accepted an invitation from Donald Trump to travel to the United States later this year. The announcement came as President Trump was on his way home from a two-day summit in Beijing. Speaking to journalists, Mr. Trump said he was not looking for Taiwan to move towards independence and that he would soon make a decision on the future of U.S. arms sales to the island. Here's Bernd de Bussmann.
10: Taiwan's a very important issue to many lawmakers here in Washington. And in the short term, the main issue is there's a $14 billion arms sale that has already been approved by Congress, but which has been repeatedly delayed. Now, ahead of Mr. Trump's visit to Beijing, it was given kind of tremendous weight by Democratic lawmakers and Republican lawmakers, including eight senators who sent President Trump a letter urging him to move ahead with the sale and formally notify President Xi while they were meeting in Beijing. That didn't happen, and President Trump said that he still hasn't determined whether the sale would go through.
8: Our White House reporter, Bernd de Busman. The World Health Organization is calling for countries to do more to restrict the sale of nicotine pouches to young people. It says the highly addictive products, which users place under their lips, are being aggressively marketed to teenagers. This report from Clitzia Sala.
11: The industry says nicotine pouches help adult smokers move away from tobacco and are meant for over 18s. But the World Health Organization warns that what it calls deceptive tactics are driving a rapid rise in their consumption among young people worldwide, creating the risk of a new generation of nicotine addicts. Manufacturers are accused of using bright packaging and sweet flavors like bubblegum and gummy bears and promoting the pouches through social media influencers to offset falling smoking rates. Only 16 countries ban them outright and 32 regulate them in some way.
8: This is Sue Montgomery with the latest world news from the BBC.
3: And it's on WNYC in New York. I'm Sean Carlson. 65 degrees right now at 3:04. Long Island Railroad riders are facing a lot of uncertainty as a midnight deadline for a potential labor strike approaches. More than 270,000 riders could be left without service if workers hit the picket lines. Andrew Kennard is a flight attendant supervisor at JFK. He was at Jamaica Station in Queens this morning and says not knowing what will happen is making it hard for his team to plan for the coming days.
12: I'm not surprised that it's just like a very last minute thing and we don't know. It's a shame because I prefer the Long Island Railroad to the subway system. It feels safer and cleaner.
3: The MTA says it'll offer limited shuttle bus service in the event of a strike, but warns it won't be enough to carry the railroad's typical volume of passengers. LIRR contract talks are ongoing. A new report by a national think tank finds most New Yorkers can't afford to live in the city and are falling short of what they need by thousands of dollars. WNYC's Karen Yee reports.
13: 6 in 10 New Yorkers are struggling to cover their bills and don't have enough money to weather emergencies or save for retirement. That's according to the Urban Institute, which measured the city's true cost of living in its latest report. It measures how many New Yorkers are falling into debt, skipping meals or medical care, or don't have any savings. The report found single parents and children are most vulnerable to economic hardship. About 3/4 of New York's children are part of families who don't earn enough. The report estimates a family with kids needs to earn about $106,000 to afford to live in New York City. On average, families would need $40,000 to make up the gap.
3: Temperatures are in the low to mid-60s right now in our area. For tonight, we're going to see lows in the low 50s. It'll be a little breezy tonight into tomorrow. Beautiful weekend ahead of us, though. Sunny tomorrow, highs in the low 80s by the afternoon. Partly cloudy early tomorrow night, mostly cloudy later, low around 65. Wind gusts up to 25 miles an hour. And then by Sunday, sunny skies, highs in the mid-80s with lows in the mid-60s Sunday night. 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
14: Some 50,000 American troops are currently deployed across the Middle East. 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
5: This is Science Friday. I'm Ira Plato. Later in the hour, a look at human-beaver coexistence and why yawning might play a bigger role in clearing out waste from the brain than we thought. But first, scientists studying climate models say that this year has a good chance of shaping up to be an El Niño year, and not just any El Niño, but a super El Niño. So what is that? Why does it happen? Why should we care? Joining me is Dr. Dylan Amaya. He's a research scientist at the NOAA Physical Sciences Laboratory in Boulder, Colorado. Welcome to Science Friday.
16: Hi, thanks for having me.
5: Nice to have you. Okay, first refresh our memory for exactly what is an El Niño.
16: At its most basic level, an El Niño is just simply a warming of the eastern equatorial Pacific Ocean.
7: Typically, we define it as a period of time where that pocket of ocean gets more than about half a degree Celsius for five consecutive three-month averages.
5: And how often do they happen? Do they have a cycle?
7: Yeah, typically El Niños occur about every 3 to 5 years, and they're often paired with La Niña events, which is sort of the cold phase of what we call the El Niño Southern Oscillation, which is sort of the total package.
5: Mm-hmm. So with climate change, does that make them more likely to happen?
7: That's a really, really interesting science question. It's something that we're actively trying to understand better as climate models get better and better. Right now, we do know that every El Niño is going to be warmer than the last, and that's primarily because of something like global warming.
5: Okay, so why are they calling this a super-duper El Niño this year?
7: Yeah, primarily because we expect this event to be really big. By big, we mean something like 2 degrees Celsius warmer than normal. And that may not sound like a lot, you know, jumping into the ocean, that part of the world, you may not be able to notice the difference on your skin, but the atmosphere and the broader climate system definitely will notice a difference.
5: Mm-hmm. So what are the models saying about this year? What are the odds?
7: Right now, the models give it about a 25% chance of a very strong, strong or moderate strength El Niño developing this summer and into the fall and winter.
5: Mm-hmm. Let's talk through the mechanics here. How does one get started? What are the warning signals?
7: Well, to understand exactly how an El Niño happens, you kind of have to have a sense for, you know, what are normal conditions along the equatorial Pacific. Generally speaking, we have what are called the trade winds, which are these east to west winds along the surface of the ocean. And that pushes warm water from the eastern equatorial Pacific all the way to the western equatorial Pacific. I'm talking over by Indonesia. And if those winds were to relax for, you know, long enough periods of time, a lot of that warm water sloshes all the way back to the eastern equatorial Pacific over by the coast of places like Peru. And that can cause dramatic increases in temperature in that part of the world.
5: All right. Let's talk about the dramatic increases in other things. What happens when the temperatures rise and what are some of the effects that may cause?
7: In short, El Niño can drive wholesale changes in atmospheric circulation and precipitation patterns all over the world. And the reason for that is because it's really dragging, you know, rainfall from places where it normally happens, like the Western Equatorial Pacific, to the Eastern Equatorial Pacific in a part of the world where you don't typically get a lot of rain. And in the atmosphere, rain is energy. It creates a lot of heat and a lot of energy that has to go somewhere. And that creates ripples that create atmospheric waves that propagate all over the world. And that can push around the jet stream around places like North America. And that can shift, you know, where storms are starting to make landfall on places like the U.S. West Coast.
5: And what effect would that have on the weather for this coming year?
7: Typically, we think of El Niño driving wetter than normal conditions in places like the American Southwest. So places like Southern California, Arizona, New Mexico, Texas, and even to some extent in the Southeast, places like Florida and Georgia. And we also tend to think that El Niños drive drier conditions in the Pacific Northwest. And this is all typically during the wettest part of the year for places like the American Southwest during boreal winter. So sort of November, December, January. Ultimately, there's sort of a wholesale shift in the jet stream, and that could affect weather for as far, you know, north as New York.
5: Are there places elsewhere in the world that would be especially impacted?
7: Yeah. El Niño is a global phenomenon. In the climate system, you know, on these sort of seasonal to year timescales, El Niño is king. It will redistribute rainfall all over the world. I tend to think about these impacts in the United States, but we also see impacts in places like Australia, South America, the Sahel region of Africa. No place will be left untouched by a really strong El Niño event.
5: And I guess I'd ask then, what is the opposite? What does La Niña do?
7: La Niña, you can think of as just the polar opposite of El Niño. It's a colder than normal condition in the equatorial Pacific, and typically its impacts on the global climate are opposite. So again, I'll return to that Southwest U.S. example. During El Niño, we would tend to get wet conditions. During La Niña, we'd expect dry conditions.
5: Mm-hmm. What is it that makes it a super El Niño this year and not just a regular El Niño?
7: Yeah, it's, again, a great, really, really good research question. I think typically we get really strong El Niños like this when we get sort of a critical mass of subsurface ocean heat content in places like the Western Equatorial Pacific. You get a lot of buildup of warm water over the years. And then once those winds relax along the Equatorial Pacific, that water sloshes back all at once and can lead to these really massive and sustained events.
5: Does a stronger El Nino mean stronger weather, or the places where it happens shift more?
7: Typically, a stronger El Nino will just mean a stronger signal. So really, the climate system is a distribution. I think that's the most important thing to understand. You can get drier than normal conditions. You can get wetter than normal conditions. And that's all in part driven by random noise in the climate and weather system. What El Nino does is it pushes that distribution towards, you know, drier or wetter, depending on where you're at. So take LA, for example, take Los Angeles, for example.
5: Right.
7: During El Nino, you push that distribution towards wetter conditions. That doesn't mean that drier conditions aren't possible, but during a particularly strong El Nino, that push is, you know, it's much stronger, right? You're really going to shift that distribution towards wetter conditions, makes it more likely.
5: Okay, we've had stronger El Ninos, super duper El Ninos before. What were those effects, and what might we expect given that?
7: I mean, I think there's going to be both positive and negative impacts for big, big, strong El Ninos like this. For one thing, right now, a lot of the American Southwest is experiencing anything from moderate to exceptional drought. And so in this case, you know, a really strong El Nino that's going to bring a lot of rain to places like New Mexico, Arizona, Southern California, that is a reprieve. That could be a drought buster that could help us, you know, get over the hump in terms of managing really sensitive water resources. On the negative side of things, though, we are currently experiencing a really strong marine heat wave right now in the ocean along the U.S. West Coast. And that's exactly what it sounds like. That is a heat wave that's happening in the ocean, and that can have really negative marine ecosystem impacts. And El Ninos have been known to exacerbate these sorts of events and help them stick around for a lot longer. So that could be sort of the negative side of this event. There's this massive marine heat wave off the coast of Southern California, and there's a lot of fisheries that are on alert right now thinking about the impacts of this El Nino on very sensitive marine ecosystems.
5: Now, we know that corals are affected by ocean temperatures, right?
7: Yeah, absolutely. Corals are super sensitive to the temperature of the water.
5: And so should we expect coral bleaching in this season?
7: Potentially. El Ninos do tend to drive marine heat waves around the globe. And if a marine heat wave were to persist or exacerbate in places like off the coast of Florida and the Keys region, where you have these really strong corals, it could lead to severe bleaching events.
5: Now, I know you study ocean heat waves. You mentioned ocean heat waves. What do you study? What do you need to know about them? What impact do they have?
7: Yeah, ocean heat waves are really interesting, right? They are these, you know, subsurface, boiling of the water, so to speak. It's not quite literally boiling, but to maybe a passing fish or a seagrass or a coral, it's really uncomfortable. You can get, you know, strong heat waves that are something like 2 to 3 degrees Celsius warmer than average. And the difference, I think, between an atmospheric heat wave and an ocean heat wave that people might be interested in is that, you know, an ocean heat wave lasts a lot longer. It can last months, seasons, possibly even years, you know, whereas on land, we might experience a heat wave for a few days.
5: Mm-hmm. How does an El Nino change the ocean ecosystems? I mean, when it's done, do they adapt or are they permanently changed?
7: It really depends, right? There are some fish that are highly mobile. They can get out of the way. You know, they can go to their preferred thermal habitat and they'll be fine. They have high adaptation capability. But then there are other things that are, you know, more rooted to the spot, things like corals or seagrasses or what we call demersal or benthic fish species, things that live on the seafloor like crabs or lobsters. These things aren't mobile or aren't particularly mobile, and they could really be impacted by strong ocean heating driven by El Nino.
5: Hmm. We've heard about various Earth systems that are close to what we call ecological tipping points. Is there a chance that a very strong El Nino could push some system over the edge, something there's no coming back from?
7: That's a really interesting question. Certainly climate tipping points are something that we're concerned about in terms of, you know, how climate change could irreversibly impact the way that we live our lives. I would say that right now, this El Nino is probably not going to be the primary driver that gets us over the edge on some of these tipping points. But as climate continues to change, you know, a really big signal, a really big shock to the system, like a future strong El Nino event, you know, potentially could be the thing that pushes that ball over the hump.
5: People should not be thinking of this as like a storm that is coming, right?
7: No, definitely not. It's not a weather phenomena. It's not that. I always go back to thinking about that Chris Farley skit from Saturday Night Live in the late 90s, where he refers to El Nino as this big tropical storm. And it's not like that. It's not a hurricane. It's not something that we can watch coming from afar. It's this massive shift in the way that climate is going to unfold over the next year and a half or so, and that can affect the way that weather is felt in your day-to-day life.
5: Mm-hmm. So my last question is, when will we know? How long for the models to firm up the prediction?
7: The models are very confident that El Nino is coming. I would say 80 to 90 to 100% confident that El Nino is coming. Right now, the uncertainty lies in how strong that El Nino event is, whether it's moderate, very strong, extreme. And that's kind of where the models are starting to firm up. Right. Give us another month or two, and I think the models will start to agree.
5: Do they tell us a date when it might be coming?
7: Typically, the models don't decide a specific date when an El Nino arrives, right? It's not a weather pattern in that way. It's more of a slow-moving transition. So I would expect El Nino to be declared officially, I would say, come this fall.
5: Wow. Well, Dr. Amaya, thank you for taking time to be with us today. Fascinating stuff.
7: Yeah, thank you so much. This was a lot of fun. Thanks for having me.
5: Dr. Dylan Amaya is a research scientist at the NOAA Physical Science Lab in Boulder, Colorado. After the break, sure, yawning is contagious, but yawning might actually do more good for your brain than you think. We'll talk with the author of a new study right after this.

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5: This is Science Friday. I'm Flora Lichtman. A scientific mystery right under your nose. Yawning. Almost every animal with a backbone does it. Hopefully you are not doing it right now as you listen to this show. And here's the thing. It actually remains a mystery exactly why we yawn. But a listener awakened us to some new research that offers up some clues.
6: Hello, my name is Eileen. I'm from Houston, Texas, and I found some new findings about yawning and something about maybe whenever people yawn, the blood goes from the, like, to the brain or from the brain or something. Could you clarify that? It sounds pretty fascinating to me.
5: Yes, Eileen, we can clarify that. On the line with us right now is the scientist who led that research, biomechanical engineer Dr. Lynn Bilston at the University of New South Wales in Sydney. She studies how mechanical forces in the body affect our health. Welcome to the show.
7: Thank you, Flora. It's lovely to be here.
5: Okay, so why focus on yawning?
7: So we were doing some other research at the time that was looking at how breathing affects the flow of the fluid that sits around your brain and spinal cord. And I had a student who was particularly interested in yawning, and we put the two of them together and thought that since the breathing really changes that fluid flow, that perhaps yawning also will affect that fluid flow of the cerebrospinal fluid, as we call it, around the brain and spinal cord. That's where this all started.
5: What does this fluid do?
7: So cerebrospinal fluid, or CSF for short, is the fluid that your brain and spinal cord kind of float in. So it has two main functions. The first is basically to protect your brain and spinal cord when you're moving around. Otherwise, your brain would just be banging around from one side of your skull to the other as you move your head. The other function it has is to transport various metabolites and other waste products away from your central nervous system. So when you think and when you move and do all the things that your brain does, you generate, you know, byproducts, waste products from all of the chemical processes going on in your brain. And the cerebrospinal fluid helps to transport those away from the brain and then eventually out into the what's called the lymphatic system, which is the body's waste disposal system from around the body.
5: So does yawning change the flow of that fluid?
7: It really does. It was really fascinating. So what we did in this study was to actually use some sophisticated MRI techniques that have only recently been developed to look at the flow of both blood and cerebrospinal fluid into and out of the skull during a yawn. And what we saw was that the cerebrospinal fluid flows quite differently during a yawn. So it encourages the CSF and the blood to flow in the same direction during the yawn, which will increase the flow of those fluids out of the brain. So you get fresh blood flowing into your brain during the yawn and the deoxygenated blood, so the blood that's had all the oxygen taken out by your brain, and the CSF tends to flow out of the brain at the same time during the yawn.
5: Is it like squeezing it out like a tube of toothpaste? How should I picture it?
7: So it really just flows back and forth. At the bottom of your skull, where the spinal cord comes out, there's a sort of a hole, which we call the foramen magnum, just means big hole. And the fluid flows up and down as your heart beats and your and your breathe through that. And what the yawn does is it increases that flow out of the brain as you breathe in during that early phase of the yawn. So it's interesting because you would think, okay, well, if it's just to do with breathing, then it would be the same as if you just took a deep breath. And it turns out that it's not. So we had subjects actually take a deep breath and move their mouth exactly the same. So deep, wide, open, gaping breath, we called it. Yes, exactly.
5: I'm making the face if you're listening on the radio right now.
7: It's a great face. So try it at home if you want. And we thought that if it was just like a normal breath, if there was nothing special about the yawn, that the pattern of the blood flowing into and out of your skull and the CSF flowing into and out of your skull would be the same because everything else was looking the same. But actually that was not the case. For the normal breath, the deep breath with a wide open mouth, the blood and the CSF were flowing in opposite directions. And during yawn, they were flowing in the same direction. So that means that it's more efficient during yawn to get the deoxygenated blood and the, if you like, dirty CSF out of the skull and down to other places where it can be absorbed, both in the spinal canal, but there are other places in the skull that you also absorb that fluid. So it's helping to mix that fluid around, a little bit like a washing machine is mixing all the dirt around in your clothes, and then you have to wash it out at the end.
5: Mm, that's fascinating. So there must be something going on with the muscles of the yawn where you're engaging different ones or it's a different movement?
7: Yeah, well, we think so. So what's interesting is when we were looking at the MRI videos in real time, we both measured the CSF and the blood flow, but we also took videos during the MRI just to see what was happening because nobody had ever looked really at what the mechanics of the yawn were. And what we noticed is that for everybody, for a start, what goes on inside your mouth when you yawn is really weird. It looks really funny.
5: Like what? What's happening?
7: Well, people, they open your mouth up and then your tongue has this really complicated motion. Some people have like the tongue flicks up and down in a really complicated way. But what is interesting is that it's really consistent for each person. It looks different, but it's very consistent for each person. And in physiology, we know that when we see a very consistent movement like that, that's a very complex pattern of actions of the muscles, that usually means that there's what we call a central pattern generator, which is a little circuit, usually in the brain, in this case, in the brainstem, we think, that actually drives that pattern. And that means that rather than having to actually generate every little motor instruction to each of those muscles, all the brain has to do is to trigger the pattern and it goes automatically. We have similar circuits for a lot of things like breathing and swallowing and even walking further down the spinal cord. So that's what we observed, and that hadn't really been seen before. And that explains why everybody has exactly the same pattern. It's even really curious because, you know, if you're sitting in a busy meeting or school or something and you start to yawn, what do? You try to close your mouth and stifle it. But we got people to do that as well. And interestingly, if they just closed their lips and tried to pretend that they weren't yawning, the same exact pattern was still happening inside their mouth. So it really is quite hardwired for everybody, which is just really fascinating.
5: That is fascinating. It's like a yawn fingerprint.
7: Absolutely. That's a good way of describing it.
5: Mm. We know that some of the brain's biowaste is implicated in diseases, neurodegenerative diseases like Alzheimer's. Does that mean that yawning might play a role in disease?
7: Well, we don't know that, of course. We do know that there are some neurological disorders, including some neurodegenerative conditions like Alzheimer's, Parkinson's, and a few other conditions, where people do pathologically yawn. So they yawn a lot. And the current thinking on that, which is not directly related to our research, but is that that's because of damage in those diseases to these same areas of the brainstem where that we think that pattern generator is. So it's not quite clear yet whether that's cause or effect. In that case, in the pathological yawning case, it's probably the effect of the disease rather than the cause of the disease. However, we do know that this clearance process inside the brain itself, so not the CSF around the brain, which, if you like, is the washing water, but actually inside the dirty clothes themselves, when we put the detergent in to loosen up the dirt and get that out into the water, if you like that analogy, then we do know that that part of the system of loosening up and getting rid of all the stuff inside the brain and sending it out to the CSF, is more active during sleep. Mm. Now, we know that people yawn the most, both just before they go to sleep and when they wake up. So it's possible, we haven't proven it yet, but it's possible that this is a mechanism for increasing the speed of that clearance and really clearing out the CSF system. So it's, the system is empty or clear for the stuff that comes out during sleep, but also to help get rid of stuff at the end.
5: It's like opening up the drain on your washing machine.
7: Absolutely. That's a really nice analogy. Opening up and clearing the drain out so that it's ready to take a lot of stuff. The other piece of evidence towards that, in fact, is that a lot of the fluid goes out through the spinal canal, as we talked about before, but also a lot comes out in a region just behind your nose, which, of course, is where all those muscles are that are really active during a yawn. So we think that they might act as a sort of squeezing the fluid out like a toothpaste, out of a tube of toothpaste, like you said before, and actually really help do that with the activity of those muscles. That remains to be proven, of course, but it's a really interesting idea.
5: Hmm. Were you all yawning constantly while you were working on this?
7: Absolutely. So in fact, in my lab meeting, when we used to discuss this, we used to make the students and the people who were working on this actually always report back and tell us what they were doing at the end, because otherwise we'd all be yawning the whole meeting.
5: This is like another yawning mystery, right? Why it's contagious.
7: It is. And our study didn't really directly address that. So there are some theories out there that contagiousness of yawning is a social cue. Again, we do it before we go to sleep and when we wake up. So maybe it's a way of trying to synchronize groups. It is associated with empathy. So people who score higher on empathy traits in psychological testing tend to contagiously yawn more. And conversely, people who score more highly on psychopathic traits tend to contagiously yawn less. Just to clarify, this, of course, is not contagiously yawning, is not a measure that somebody is a psychopath. So don't go out and accuse your friends of that because they didn't catch your yawn.
5: Lynn, thank you so much for taking the time.
7: My absolute pleasure. Thank you, Flora.
5: Dr. Lynn Bilston, biomechanical engineer at the University of New South Wales, Sydney. And if you want to see an MRI video of what yawning looks like inside the body, that's what Lynn's team captured, head to our website, sciencefriday.com/yawning. And I will stop saying that word now. Speaking of the Y word, according to a new CDC report, about a third of Americans aren't getting the recommended 7 hours of sleep a night. Here to break down the findings and why they matter is Dr. Stuti Jaiswal, a sleep researcher at Scripps Research Translational Institute in La Jolla, California. Hey, Stuti.
8: Hi.
5: I mean, a third of Americans aren't getting enough sleep. I feel like I've seen this headline before, like maybe recurring for decades, actually. Is it just me? And if not, why is it why does it stay so consistent?
8: Yes. So I think that number where it's about, 30%, 1 in 3, I mean, it may vary a little bit here and there, but really that is very consistent across the board from year to year. But I think one thing that you want to think about too, it's really easy to say, oh, like we're not sleeping enough, but really, I mean, sleep is a luxury, right? So if you're working two jobs, if you are, in the middle of graduate school, for example, if you are, at a different point in your life where you are not able to get those hours of sleep. So I think the question really too becomes, if you are someone who cannot get that recommended number of hours, then how bad is that for you, right? And is there anything that you can do to mitigate those risks? It was interesting because this study broke it down also by age and race, and you did kind of start to see some of the disparities in there, which, a lot of these are understudied. Black Americans reported short sleep duration of about 40%, so it's about 10 to 11% higher than the average population. And so that's really important to sort of think about, and it's an underexplored area in sleep, unfortunately. I think the other thing in there that was interesting is that younger adults, so that 18 to maybe 30, 40 year range, they're sleeping worse than we thought. I think we have an assumption that the younger you are, the better you're sleeping, but that may not be the case.
5: Right. I mean, and what are the health impacts of not getting enough sleep?
8: So there are a lot of them. I think one of the most worrisome is mortality is actually associated with short sleep. And so that's problematic. The other ones are probably ones that are very common. So metabolic disorders like obesity, type 2 diabetes, and of course, cardiovascular outcomes. So, you know, hypertension, heart disease itself. So all of the ones that we're trying to avoid seem to be associated with short sleep.
5: Do we know why that's the case?
8: You know, there are a lot of theories on that, but if you're not sleeping enough, you are putting stress on your body, right? So there is stress that happens when you are not getting enough sleep for a lot of different reasons. And so you potentially are increasing inflammation in other parts of your body as well. And that inflammation in and of itself can lead to a lot of the different health outcomes that we see, the longer term, like chronic health outcomes.
5: It seems like, you know, these watches and trackers are also giving people sleep scores now. How accurate are they?
8: So I actually don't know how accurate the sleep scores are because each one seems to be based in a different algorithm, potentially. I know from my own experience, I don't know that I feel like I match what the number says necessarily. But then also, if I look at my own sleep, it stresses me out. But I think that probably remains to be seen on how accurate those are. So the quality score, not sure how reliable that is, but the duration score is probably pretty reliable.
5: The duration score is reliable. What are the questions you're asking about sleep?
8: So I think one of the most interesting things about sleep is how we're sleeping from night to night. And that is also coming out in a lot of the research that's being done. So sleep consistency, we're finding, also is mattering a lot. So you can have an average of 8 hours of sleep, for example, but are you someone who's getting 10 hours of sleep on the weekends and like 6 hours of sleep on the weekdays? So compared to someone who has an 8 hour, you know, every single night from night to night, 7 days a week. So that variation or that variability and also like timing, like what time you're falling asleep and what time you're waking up, those pieces of sleep consistency are important for health and both play a role. So duration definitely plays a role, but that consistency also plays a role.
5: Do you feel like you get enough sleep? Like, is your sleep hygiene A+ because this is what you do?
8: I'm a shift worker for my clinical job. So I work overnight shifts and I work really late evening shifts. My sleep is all over the place. I have no sleep consistency yet, but, and so this is why my sleep stresses me out if I look at it on my active tracker.
5: My sleep too is much.
8: Terrible. I do. It's bad. I think some of the things, I know what tricks work for me, and I think that's important for people too. Like some people, temperature is really important. I mean, all these things in theory are part of your sleep hygiene. Yeah, keep it cold. No blue light or screens like 30 minutes, 60 minutes before bed. No caffeine.
5: But that's impossible, actually. Yeah. So we can just take that
8: really
5: tip
8: is.
5: Off the table.
8: I know it is so impossible. And I mean, I'm totally guilty of it. But I think, you know, some things work better for some people than others. Like some people are not affected by the caffeine and they feel like they can fall asleep normally. If I have any caffeine after noon, I just, I'm awake forever. So.
5: Dr. Stuti Jaiswal, assistant professor at Scripps Research. After the break, nature's engineers are having a Hollywood moment. I'm talking about beavers. Can we learn to get along?

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0: This is Science Friday. I'm Flora Lichtman. Beavers are having a moment.
10: Hey, what's your name, Beaver?
11: Babel?
10: You want to live here, you better learn pond rules.
11: What are pond rules?
10: Oh, I am clearing the rest of the day.
0: The new Pixar movie Hoppers is about a girl who, thanks to some far-out technology, is turned into a beaver. Goofiness ensues, of course, but it's really a movie about humans coexisting with wildlife, particularly oversized rodents capable of reworking landscapes in profound ways. So we wanted to ask, what's the status of our IRL relationship with beavers? It's complicated. And we might want to give it some thought, because according to my next guest, beavers could help humanity out if we let them. Emily Fairfax has spent her career studying these animals, and she's also the beaver science consultant on the movie Hoppers. She's based at the University of Minnesota. Emily, welcome back.
12: Thank you. I'm super happy to be here.
0: You've called beavers a geologic force. What do you mean by that?
12: Beavers are a geologic force because the scale they operate at, both in space and time, is enormous. Beavers are all over the North American continent. One beaver family is changing and shaping 2 kilometers of a stream, huge territories. And they've been doing it for 7.5 million years. They've been modifying things for way longer than people have been building dams or canals or any of our other feats of engineering.
0: That does seem amazing. I mean, are they good land managers? Like, do you think we should turn over public land to beavers?
12: They're great land managers. I think we should work with them on public land. We have our own interests to look out for. We are not beavers. But we could definitely collaborate with them a little bit more seriously. I think a lot of the times we don't want to work with beavers because they're pretty chaotic and we tend to like rules and order and plans.
0: What do you mean they're chaotic?
12: Well, have you ever seen a beaver pull a permit or draw a blueprint? No. They do not give you any insight as to how they're going to build, and they change in the moment to respond to their surroundings. They'll start their dam, the water will flow a little bit different, and they'll change their plan, and they'll change it again. And they are just constantly making the landscape incredibly messy, and it's that messiness that makes it resilient.
0: Well, yeah, why should we work with them?
12: We should work with beavers because we are facing what is probably the biggest challenge of our generation. Like, climate change is an enormous difficult thing for us to deal with. and it might be too much to deal with on our own. So we need to work with nature. And we are so lucky that there is another engineer out there that has millions of years of experience doing exactly that, creating stable habitats, surviving climate change, making habitat for other species. We can put our human brains on stuff we're really good at and then partner with beavers for the things that they're good at, like creating biodiversity and stopping fires.
0: Yeah, I wanted to drill down on that, the wildfire resilience. And we covered this on the show a couple years ago in Colorado, where beaver territory did much better in a big wildfire. Do you see them as sort of key to wildfire mitigation?
12: Beavers are definitely key to wildfire mitigation. When you think about what North America used to look like when we had all the beavers of the past, it was 10 times as many as we have now. Every single stream was this bright green belt of vegetation. It was wet. It was difficult to burn. It would have been so much harder to have huge destructive fires back then. So bringing back beavers is about making landscapes that are resilient to fire, not just patches, but entire ecosystems, entire states. They're outstanding at this.
0: I mean, besides keeping things wet, do beaver dams have any other remediation effects?
12: Yeah. So after a fire, one of the big concerns is you'll have a lot of ash and debris and all sorts of things flow into the water and contaminate it. Beaver wetlands are really good at removing pollution, both post-fire and ordinary pollution, from the water. They slow it down, it has time to settle to the bottom, and then it gets buried, which doesn't always sound like the best solution, but we bury a lot of our pollution too, so it's an acceptable

0: WNYC is supported by the New York Hall of Science, a hands-on science center and STEM learning lab welcoming New Yorkers of all ages since the 1964-65 World's Fair. More at nysci.org.
1: They removed it in that situation.
2: Mm. I feel like we're in a pro-beaver bubble here at Science Friday. So please burst it if needed, because I know it's not that simple, right? What is the state of the human-beaver relationship today, where you work and where you've worked in the past?
1: We're getting better at living with beavers and acknowledging that beavers are really helpful for us, but we still struggle with them a lot. And I've noticed more and more that you'll find people who are excited about beavers in theory, but then a beaver moves into their property or place they work, and they're like, hold on, not here, though. I don't want it to chew on my trees. It can go chew on someone else's trees, on public land trees or something. And that's a problem, because we benefit the most from beavers when we are living alongside of beavers, when we have beavers right on the edges of our towns, helping us remove that pollution from the water, when we have beavers protecting our communities from flood waves or from droughts. So we're getting better, but I think we need to get more comfortable with being in that chaos and seeing messy wetland environments and acknowledging that that's both useful for us in nature and also beautiful in its own way.
2: But also tricky if you're a farmer or if you have land that needs to be used for a different reason, right?
1: Absolutely. I think one of the pitfalls we fall into with beavers is asking people to just give up everything to the beaver. And like, the beaver now controls my land. I don't care if my driveway's underwater. Let it flood out all of my carrots. And that's not fair. It shouldn't fall on the individual to lose a lot of financial security. If you are relying on those carrots to bring in your income this year and the beaver floods them, that's not good. I would love to see more formal programs to compensate people for when they allow beavers to come back, because they are doing a service for other folks as well. A beaver on my land would help all my downstream neighbors with pollution, and that should be acknowledged financially.
2: I mean, but do you think that it's easy for humans to relinquish control? Like to a 120-pound rodent?
1: 110, but absolutely not. In some ways, it's probably the worst animal for us to have to relinquish control to, because we already have this like primate brain fear of rodents. And we see them and we're like, oh, it's bad. Like, I don't want it to be there. And then nature has basically taken a rodent and made it enormous. And then we also have this primate brain fear of wetlands because we're not particularly well suited for them. It's hard for us to navigate them. So nature takes this gigantic rodent and puts it in a wetland. And then it's the biggest prank for it to be like, surprise, here's your number one ally. Make friends.
2: This does feel like a Pixar movie.
1: Yeah, I think there's a reason they picked beavers.
2: Okay, obviously Hoppers is not a documentary, so tell me about this gig as the science consultant. What role did you play?
1: Working with Pixar was truly a once-in-a-lifetime experience, and I did a lot of things with them. Some of them were very familiar. I gave talks about beavers. I do that all the time. That's old news. But other things were a little bit different. I was taking teams of artists out into the field and showing them beaver ponds firsthand. I was watching early versions of the film when they were still hand-drawn sketches and providing feedback on, is this scientifically accurate? Yes or no? And if no, does it matter?
2: Give me an example of a sketch that you had to like give feedback on. Like the teeth were too big? What did you have to worry about?
1: The size of the beavers was actually one thing. We have a tendency to imagine beavers as quite small, like bunnies or muskrats, but a beaver is 40 to 110 pounds as an adult. So making sure that they are properly sized without looking monstrous on the screen was one of the things we talked about. Keeping the teeth orange was important, making sure that they were appropriately round and awkward and cumbersome, because that's what beavers are. We don't need to make them something they're not.
2: You made this distinction, like, is it factually accurate and does it matter? When does it matter for a movie like Hoppers?
1: It matters a lot if something is accurate, if what you're saying has potential to change how people behave towards beavers in not a good way. So what I really didn't want them to show was beavers eating fish. Beavers do not eat fish. The media has already done us dirty on this with The Lion, the Witch, and the Wardrobe, and that beaver family serves up a big old plate of fish. And that has persisted in people's minds. A lot of people reference watching that movie as the reason they think that beavers eat fish. And then we manage beavers to protect the fish, which doesn't make sense because they don't eat the fish. So we wanted to avoid the kind of myths. Oh, beavers eat plants. They eat the bark off of trees. They eat pond weeds, lilies, cattails, grasses, sedges, fruits. They love a good sweet potato in a rehab situation, but they certainly don't eat meat.

0: They're vegetarians.
1: Entirely.
0: Emily, what brought you to beavers in the first place?
1: I first got interested in beavers seriously by watching a documentary about beavers. I was on a totally different career path and struggling to find out what I was going to do. I wasn't happy in the direction I was going and just happened to turn on the TV and see a PBS documentary called Leave It to Beavers. And I was so hooked. I couldn't stop thinking about it. And I trusted my gut and said, you know, I'm going to go to grad school and study beavers. Well, I will find a job later that could potentially work with this path. But right now, I just need to understand this animal. So maybe this Pixar movie will be someone else's launch point, like that documentary was for me.
0: Someone else's Leave It to Beavers. Were you not in science? This is an aside, but what were you doing? How big of a pivot was it?
1: I was a weapons engineer, so it was a pretty big pivot. Yeah. Yep. I was working on weapons and had top secret clearance to work on bombs and was applying my science that way. And, you know, I had student loans to pay, and that's one thing that that path is really good for. But very quickly into it, I realized I just couldn't. I needed to do something that felt more aligned with my goals and my values. And I had always loved wetlands. I just didn't know there were jobs in wetlands. And that documentary let me see, you know what? These people study wetlands. Maybe I can too.
0: Wow. What an amazing story. And I wonder if your sort of like weapons military framework or background has allowed you to understand beavers in a different way.
1: No, you're spot on. I was a weapons systems engineer. So systems engineering was my domain. And I think that that has lent itself really well to beavers because whenever you're looking at a system, whether that is something designed for destruction or something designed for restoration, there's a lot of pieces from a lot of disciplines. And you have to learn to work with the physicists and the chemists and the biologists and the economists. And all of those people are part of the system and understanding it. And that was exactly the same situation with beavers. I just liked the center of the system a lot more.
0: How often in real life do we get a happy ending in between beavers and humans living together?
1: We get a lot more happy endings with beavers now than we did 5 years ago and way more than we did 10 years ago or 20 years ago. We have a lot of opportunity to grow, though, because for every situation that resolves really well, there's quite a few more that don't. And I know that we just need to keep pushing and reminding people this beaver is important. It's nature. It's a little chaotic. Give it some time. We can be quite impatient. We're like when beavers are out trying to find their new territory, the little dispersing juveniles once a year, if one just passes through someone's property, sometimes they freak out and they say, oh, shoot, there's a beaver here. I need a trapper to get rid of it. The beaver would have left on its own within a week or two. But we're just so impatient. If we see something that feels wrong, it has to be solved right now.
0: You know what's weird, Emily? I feel like we're a lot like beavers. We are chaotic and we do remake the landscape to our own specifications. That's our whole jam.
1: We have a lot in common with beavers. I frequently joke that the only creature more stubborn than humans is beavers. And it sure doesn't do us any favors when both of us want to live right next to the river and we have a really different picture of what that should look like. But I think it's also good because sometimes it's hard for people to relate to animals or to understand them or to have empathy for them. But when people learn about beavers and learn that they have families and they just want to make a safe home for their family and they are very social and they're very smart and they're little engineers and they're kind of chaotic and they get the zoomies, it starts to feel a lot more relatable and it makes us pause and think, Well, I get that feeling. Maybe I shouldn't, you know, remove this beaver or trap it out.
0: Emily Fairfax studies beavers at the University of Minnesota, and she was also the science consultant for the new movie, Hoppers. Up next, we're headed to Corvallis, Oregon, also home of Oregon State University, go Beavs, where people are trying out a solution to help beavers and people coexist. Joining me now to talk about it is Zach Ziegler, reporter at KLCC Public Radio in Oregon. Hey, Zach.
2: Hey, how's it going?
0: Okay, tell me about this beaver situation outside of Corvallis.
2: Yeah, so this is in an area called the Bald Hill Natural Area. There's a popular multi-use path there that, you know, starting in 2023, there had been some issues with a little flooding because some beavers had decided to move in on a creek. And, well, that led some nonprofits and local governments to search for a way to get a little coexistence between the two.
0: What was the solution to this problem?
2: So the solution was what's called a notch exclusion fence. And it seems like such a simple solution that it's kind of amazing. It hadn't been tried here in the beaver state before this. All that they really did was cut a little hole, like a notch in the beaver dam, and put a fence around it. And they cut that notch deep enough to where it got things to the level that they wanted, so that this nice, easily accessed path wouldn't flood.
0: Can beavers fix the patch? Like, is this a long-term solution?
2: So this is going to be a pretty long-term solution. The fencing that is put around it, it's like chain link or chicken wire, and it does a pretty good job of, you know, letting anything like small aquatic life that lives in the creek that this is on, let it pass through, while the beavers seem to not be trying to build around it. They seem to be just kind of accepting its presence there and rolling with it.
0: Can you take me there? Give me a sense of what it's like, what this part of Oregon is like.
2: Yeah. So it's a really lovely area, you know, as you would expect in a natural use area. And as you would expect in Oregon in the Willamette Valley, it's very green. I got to see ducks and some salamanders and some other birds and just a variety of wildlife that had moved in. It was really nice, really just kind of a lush green area that now has this almost marshy habitat that is really healthy for the area.
0: And this wildlife moved in because of this new wetland?
2: Yeah, once the beavers had built the habitat, we now saw, you know, ducks moving into the area and other things. And the folks that I spoke with there, people from the group that had done a lot of the work on this, they said, yeah, these animals weren't here to the extent they were before because this was just a little tiny creek. And now it's a nice little marshland that is allowing for the habitat that is traditionally there in Oregon from beavers.
0: Zach Ziegler, reporter at KLCC Public Radio in Oregon.
2: Thank you.
0: Before we wrap up today, I'm looking for your parenting challenges. 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But what's your parenting pickle? 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
7: It's WNYC. Good afternoon to you. Happy Friday. All Things Considered coming up next. At 8 o'clock, it's On Point. On the show tonight, Spirit Airlines suddenly shut down earlier this month. It was one of the few budget airlines in the U.S., on tonight's On Point, why is it so hard for American low-cost airlines to survive? That's coming up at 8 o'clock on Point, right here on WNYC. 66 degrees, partly sunny right now. We're going to see lows in the low 50s overnight. Tomorrow should be sunny, highs in the low 80s by the afternoon. It's WNYC, just before 4 p.m.
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7: CIA Director John Ratcliffe makes a surprise visit to Cuba as the spy agency calls on the nation to make fundamental changes. Cuba says it's run out of fuel and is suffering massive blackouts. You're listening to All Things Considered. It's on WNYC. Good afternoon. I'm Sean Carlson. Also coming up, for many military families, having a loved one serving in the war in Iran has proven difficult.
9: Layla is the one who often does say, "I miss him. When is he going to come home?" And it's heartbreaking.
7: A closer look at how the war is reshaping life at home. Also coming up, state officials in New York say the Salmon River District's special education program confined young children with disabilities in wooden boxes. Parents were not notified. We're going to hear all about it and more. Stay with us. News headlines are next.
10: Live from NPR News, I'm Lakshmi Singh. President Trump arrives back in the U.S. in the coming hours from a state visit to China. It's not clear if he's secured any firm agreements on matters of trade, the war in Iran, or Taiwan, a self-governed island China claims as its own but is closely allied with the United States. On Air Force One, Trump said he would think about whether to advance an $11 billion military arms package now for Taiwan.
11: I think the last thing we need right now is a war that's 9,500 miles away.
10: Ukraine and Russia carried out a prisoner of war exchange as the first phase of an agreement on a larger exchange. NPR's Hanna Palamarenko reports from Kyiv that 205 Ukrainians have returned home.
12: Ukrainian ombudsman Dmytro Lubinets emphasized that this exchange is unique in that 95% of those returned today were captured in 2022. He posted a video showing the defenders wiping away tears and calling their families. 1,494 days in captivity, and tomorrow is my mom's birthday. I'm incredibly happy, says one of them. Ukrainian President Volodymyr Zelensky and the Ukrainian ombudsman expressed their gratitude to the United States and the United Arab Emirates for their mediation and assistance. Zelensky said in a statement that this is the first stage of a much larger exchange involving 1,000 Ukrainians and 1,000 Russians. Anna Polomarenko, NPR News, Kyiv.
10: Harvey Weinstein's latest sex crimes trial ended this afternoon with a hung jury. It was the second time in a year a New York jury was unable to reach a verdict on the same charge. The mistrial came on the third day of deliberations. NPR's Chloe Weiner has details.
13: For a third time, a New York jury was asked to decide whether the former Hollywood mogul raped former aspiring actress Jessica Mann in 2013. Weinstein was first convicted of raping Mann in 2020. But that verdict was later overturned. Then a second trial last year ended in a mistrial. This retrial began in April, but on the third day of deliberations, jurors said they were unable to reach a unanimous decision. Weinstein, now 74, has been in jail or prison since 2020. He awaits sentencing for a separate charge in New York and was also convicted of rape and sexual assault in California in 2022. He's appealing that conviction. Chloe Weiner, NPR News, New York.
10: Today caps an end of an era at the Federal Reserve. This was Jerome Powell's last day as Fed chair after 8 years in the post. He's succeeded by Kevin Warsh, who was confirmed this week by the Senate. Powell says he will continue serving on the governing board to help safeguard the central bank's independence. From Washington, this is NPR News.
7: And you're listening on WNYC in New York. I'm Sean Carlson. It's 66 degrees at 4:04. That fire yesterday in an East River tunnel is still wreaking havoc on the rails. LIRR riders, listen up here. The MTA says most Penn Station trains will be rerouted to and from Grand Central or Atlantic Terminal, or will start and end in Jamaica. They say they will not be running westbound service to Penn Station today, and that these reroutes will not show up in the MTA app. NJ Transit says all of its Midtown direct service will be diverted into Hoboken Terminal through the rest of the day. There's cross-honoring to buses and paths at Newark, Penn Station, Hoboken, and 33rd Street. Good luck out there. Stay tuned to WNYC for the latest on this and the possible LIRR strike. Jersey City has a new system for emergency 911 calls. People calling the emergency line for years would have their calls routed outside the city, causing delay in responses. Mayor James Solomon says it also ran on Windows XP software, which Microsoft stopped supporting a decade ago.
14: When you call 911, that may be the most important phone call you make in your entire life. And it's our city's job to make sure that that call is handled professionally and with the speed and seriousness it deserves.
7: The new system uses GPS technology to locate callers and also lets users text and send photos and video. Solomon says the upgrade costs roughly $40 million plus money for added personnel. The New York Giants and Jets schedules are out. John Harbaugh will make his debut as the Giants head coach at MetLife Stadium on Sunday, September 13th against the Dallas Cowboys. The G-men will also play old-time Daniel Jones, former their quarterback, in the Indianapolis Colts on November 12th. And they'll head to Seattle to face the Super Bowl champion Seahawks on December 13th. The Jets start on the road against the Tennessee Titans on September 13th and come home to host the Green Bay Packers in the Meadowlands on September 20th. A lot going on transit-wise out there. Again, a lot happening with the LIRR. Stay with WMIC for the latest. On the subways, Uptown F and G trains are suspended. That's after a train was removed from service at Carroll Street. Uptown A trains are also delayed. Right now, 66 degrees, really warm weekend ahead of us. Tomorrow, the high in the low 80s, upper 80s by Sunday. It should be sunny throughout. We'll see lows in the mid-60s both Saturday and Sunday night. Stay tuned. It's WNYC on a Friday afternoon at just about 4:06.
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16: From NPR News, this is All Things Considered. I'm Elsa Chang in Culver City, California.
17: And I'm Sasha Pfeiffer in Washington. CIA Director John Ratcliffe made a surprise visit to Cuba on Thursday, and he delivered a strong warning from President Trump to Cuba's communist leaders. This comes as Cuba says it has run out of fuel and is suffering near-total power blackouts. For more on this and how it fits into Trump's larger view of Latin America, NPR national security correspondent Greg Myrie is with me in the studio. Hi, Greg.
18: Hi, Sasha.
17: I think right out of the gate, we have to acknowledge that it is a bit strange that given CIA's history in Cuba, that this trip is being described as a diplomatic visit.
18: Yeah, when you hear the CIA and Cuba in the same sentence, it certainly brings up memories of covert attempts to overthrow the Cuban government, as the CIA did multiple times with Fidel Castro. Now, I spoke with Peter Kornbluh. He's a Cuba specialist at the National Security Archive, a research group based at George Washington University. He also co-authored a book on the history of secret talks between the U.S. and Cuba.
19: It is a historical irony that the CIA director would be sent on a diplomatic mission to issue a do-or-die ultimatum to the Cuban government. In many ways, the CIA may end up accomplishing diplomatically what it is sought to do covertly.
17: Greg, what do we know about the CIA director's visit?
18: Yeah, Ratcliffe's trip wasn't announced in advance, but the CIA said afterwards that he flew to Havana on Thursday and it even released photos of the meeting. Now, a CIA official, speaking on condition of anonymity, said Ratcliffe met the head of Cuba's intelligence services and delivered a stern message from President Trump. And that message was, quote, "The United States is prepared to seriously gauge on economic and security issues, but only if Cuba makes fundamental changes."
17: And what is the Cuban government saying about this?
18: So Cuba's not saying how it might deal with U.S. demands, but it says it's not a threat to the U.S., and it also said it's never supported any hostile activity against the U.S. Now, the U.S. says Cuba allows Russia and China to conduct spying operations from the island, which is less than 100 miles from Florida. Cuba denies this, though it has had a long, close relationship with Russia in particular.
17: Greg, you've covered in January the Trump administration ousting Venezuela's leader, Nicolas Maduro. Should we be thinking that this is what is going to unfold for Cuba as well, potentially?
18: You know, quite possibly, based on previous comments by Trump, the concessions he may be looking for would include a change in Cuba's leadership and an overhaul of its socialist economic policies. Though it's not clear what Trump might consider sufficient, we should note that Trump dispatched Ratcliffe to Venezuela in January, less than 2 weeks after U.S. troops seized that country's president, Nicolas Maduro, who remains in U.S. custody in New York. Now, Ratcliffe laid out what the U.S. expected of Venezuela at that time, and the Trump administration describes the relationships in generally positive terms, though it's mostly the same people as before, minus Maduro. One other key note, Venezuela supplied Cuba with oil. The U.S. now controls Venezuela's oil industry and stopped shipments to Cuba. Cuba's government said Wednesday it is flat out of oil, and the country is suffering blackouts of 20 hours a day or more.
20: Greg, when you look at President Trump's broader approach to Latin America, where does this pressure campaign against Cuba fit into it?
18: Yeah, Trump says he's pursuing his version of the Monroe Doctrine. In Trump's view, this means the U.S. should dominate the Western Hemisphere, and he's certainly acting on that. We saw the capture of Maduro in January, the ongoing airstrikes against suspected drug traffickers in the Caribbean and Pacific, tariffs on friendly countries throughout the hemisphere. Trump has a full plate with this summit in China and the ongoing war in Iran, yet he's pressing ahead in Latin America, and he's now focused on Cuba.
20: NPR's Greg Myrie, thank you.
18: Sure thing, Sasha.
16: Some 50,000 U.S. troops are currently deployed across the Middle East, and behind each service member is a group of loved ones anxiously awaiting their return. NPR's Juliana Kim spent some time with one military family in Los Angeles, where she got a close look at how the Iran war is reshaping life at home.
21: When Jessica Serrato's longtime boyfriend messages her, "I miss you," she pauses, trying to find the right words to say in return.
22: I want to ask him, "Are you okay?" But then you're shut down. So I have to say something like, not much longer, baby, just something like that.
21: Serrato's partner is an Army reservist currently deployed to the Middle East. His family asked NPR to not include his name because they say he fears retribution for being featured in a media story. Serrato's partner later calls her, and from the sound of his voice, she says he seems down.
22: I think it started getting harder for him when they told him he's going to stay till July.
21: Serrato's partner was initially expected to come home in June. The delay has been the hardest on Serrato's two kids, especially her 11-year-old daughter, Layla. She was hoping he would be back by her fifth grade graduation or her birthday, and that's not happening anymore.
22: Layla is the one who often does say, "I miss him. When is he going to come home?" Mm-hmm. And it's heartbreaking.
21: Early on in the conflict, Serrato was glued to the news, especially to follow the peace talks between the U.S. and Iran.
22: We were watching it every day. It was playing on every TV on my phone. I had the CNN app downloaded.
21: But negotiations have been slow moving. Serrato would feel hopeful and then quickly disappointed.
22: And I had to stop because I was overwhelming myself more.
21: Military life has always involved some degree of uncertainty. But for many families, including Serrato's, the war with Iran is the first time they're navigating the daily suspense that comes with having a loved one in an ongoing conflict.
23: Military families are like ducks, right?
21: That's Shannon Razadin, the CEO of the Military Family Action Network.
23: They're coasting along the water, but their feet are paddling very fast underneath the surface to try to make sure all the pieces stay together.
21: Back home, Serrato tries to build an IKEA cabinet before she needs to pick up her children from school.
22: There's no pre-hole for this, so I'm going to have to get the drill.
21: And her phone is always within reach in case her partner calls.
22: I don't know when it's going to be the last time that we have a conversation, that I get to say, "I love you." I get to say good morning or good night. I don't know.
21: In the midst of all the worry and stress over his well-being, she just misses him.
22: Just being able to see him, knowing that he's going to come home.
21: It's the little things that she misses the most. Getting ready together, having dinner as a family, and knowing that he's safe. Juliana Kim, NPR News.
20: Alicia Harris is an acclaimed playwright. She was even shortlisted for a Pulitzer Prize. But she had no film experience when she decided to write, produce, and direct a movie version of her revenge play called Is God Is. Critic Bob Mondello says it's an astonishing debut.
24: Twin sisters Racine and Anaya are inseparable.
25: Where Racine go, Anaya always gonna follow.
24: They've been that way since they were disfigured in a childhood fire they barely remember. It left Anaya's face a latticework of scars that made her shy, left Racine less visible scars but psychic pain that turned her fierce. Racine's their muscle, Anaya their soul, orphans, or so they thought.
26: We got a letter from Mom.
0: I thought she was dead.
1: What she want with us now? Where she been at?
2: She's on her deathbed.
24: They rush through a deep south that feels like something out of Zora Neale Hurston, southern gothic where passions run hot. On arrival, Racine says something unexpected.
25: You ready?
2: To see God.
25: God?
2: She made us, didn't she?
24: Mama lies in a bed, body scarred head to foot, calm but determined.
25: Those are my girls.
24: Their father, she tells them, set her on fire all those years ago. The girls were burned when they tried to save her while he stood at the door blowing smoke rings at the moon. Now she has a mission for them.
25: I'm gonna keep this real simple for you. Make your daddy dead. Kill the spirit, then the body, like he did me.
2: This seems a little crazy.
25: Not as crazy as setting your wife on fire in front of your kids, then abandoning them.
24: This is the stuff of genre flicks, obviously, grindhouse, spaghetti western, but it's also the stuff of Greek tragedy and the Old Testament, and writer-director Alicia Harris, who hails from live theater, leans into that side of things, scripture and satire.
3: It's the devil!
24: When the search for dad leads the twins to a minister he had a fling with.
18: Oh, hell no.
24: Witness suppression straight out of Greek myth when they visit a mute lawyer, their father reduced to scrawling notes.
4: For fear that it would wag, he took my time.
24: And when Racine starts swinging a rock and a sock like she's David going after Goliath, there's no question the filmmaker's invoking ancient stories of retribution.
25: I don't want nothing but blood.
24: Harris is also invoking real-life domestic violence and the bonds of sisterhood in a tale of young black women who are the heroes of their own story. Mallory Johnson's Naya and Cara Young's Racine are so in sync.
5: If I'm dumb, you dumb. If I'm weak, you weak.
24: Ooh, it's easy to believe each twin knows what her sister is thinking. For us, their unspoken thoughts helpfully appear as pop-ups. And they're surrounded by considerable star power, Vivica A. Fox, Janelle Monáe. And as Dad, initially filmed in ways that obscure his face as if he's too toxic to look in the eye, Sterling K. Brown, playing a sadist and manipulator who proves as surprising as he is monstrous.
26: Why don't you sit with me? Seems like we got a lot to talk about.
24: I suspect I'm making Is God Is sound heady and intellectual, and it is that. But Harris also makes it cinematic and exhilarating in ways you don't expect from a first-time director. Quentin Tarantino may have seemed this accomplished right out of the gate, and in much the same way, but there aren't a lot of other parallels. The violence blisters, the rage consumes, the writing combines modernity and myth.
27: We ain't killers. We come from a man who tried to kill our mama and a mama who wants to kill that man. It's in the blood.
24: It's customary to say you can't wait to see what a first-timer does next, and I suppose I do feel that way about Alicia Harris. But right now, I just want to see Is God Is again. I'm Bob Mandela.

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1: 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A troubling story. State officials in New York say the Salmon River District's special education program confined young children with disabilities into wooden boxes. Their parents weren't notified. We're going to hear about demands for reform just ahead.
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1: 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Looking ahead to tomorrow on the New Yorker Radio Hour, historian Jill Lepore hosts a special episode on the 250th anniversary of independence, a milestone that arrived during a moment of conflict over how we see America's history. That's tomorrow morning at 10, right here on WNYC. Overnight here in our area, it's going to be pretty nice. In fact, great weekend ahead of us. Tonight we're going to see temperatures in the low 50s. For tomorrow, sunny, highs in the low 80s in the afternoon. A little breezy, but honestly, I'll welcome that given the temperature. Gusts of about 25 miles an hour. Partly cloudy early tomorrow night, mostly cloudy later. Lows in the mid-60s. It'll be sunny on Sunday, too, with a high of about 85 degrees. Happy Friday. 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
1: 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I'm Sasha Pfeiffer.
2: And I'm Elsa Chang. During this school year, rumors began spreading on social media that a public school in upstate New York was restraining kids with disabilities in wooden boxes. School leaders in the Salmon River School District eventually confirmed those rumors. Parents say that at least some of the children held in the boxes came from the Akwesasne Mohawk tribal community. Now, New York State officials are ordering reforms. NPR's Brian Mann reports.
3: When tribal member Sarah Hearn first saw posts on Facebook showing photographs of padded wooden boxes placed in special education elementary classrooms by the Salmon River School District, she didn't want to believe they were real.
4: It was really just so unfathomable that this was our reality, that our children were seeing these boxes, they were hearing children screaming in these boxes, and that our school system would think that it was a process that was okay to implement.
3: The Salmon River District is headquartered in Fort Covington, New York. It serves small towns and a region of farms and small factories just south of the U.S.-Canada border. Two-thirds of students and many teachers and staff come from the Akwesasne Mohawk tribal community. School officials acknowledge staff built the boxes large enough to hold a single child, which they called calming stations. They were used over a period of at least 2 months during this school year. The elementary school program was canceled after it was revealed on social media.
4: I cried, I threw up, and I immediately grabbed my laptop and was like, what are we going to do?
3: Turmoil and protests have continued over the last 5 months. Staff were placed on administrative leave. The district has struggled to find a new school superintendent. Hearn shared video with NPR of a meeting of the local Board of Education where St. Regis Mohawk tribal chiefs, including Michael Connors, demanded accountability.
5: That was incomprehensible. Nobody could believe that it's legal to have that in our schools for our children with the intent of using that box on our children.
3: During that meeting, one parent, TJ Hathaway, testified that he asked his 8-year-old disabled son, a tribal member in Salmon River's special education program, about the boxes.
6: He explained to us that if you are angry or if you are sad, this is where you go.
3: Many parents, including Hathaway and Sarah Hearn, say use of the boxes to hold Akwesasne Mohawk children raised echoes of trauma caused for decades by Native residential schools. The federal government has acknowledged a history of violence in those schools that continued to the late 1960s. Hearn says she was stunned to find her community facing similar cases.
4: For our children to be placed in boxes just as they would have been in residential schools, it was so heartbreaking and disgusting to me.
3: Some parents say it complicates and deepens the wound that some school leaders and staff who implemented the box program are from the Akwesasne Mohawk community. Krista Lynn Jock is a tribal member and has a child in the district's special education program.
7: The fact that these are our own people working in these schools, one of our own community members hurting our children, it was so frustrating and so angering.
3: A report by the New York State Education Department, finalized last week and obtained by NPR, confirms at least 5 children were improperly confined. According to the report, school staff held the door of the boxes closed when children tried to get out. Parents were never notified. The state's order mandates a long list of reforms, including a ban on improper restraint and corporal punishment. Salmon River's acting school superintendent, Ben Barkley, says changes are already underway.
8: Nothing like this will happen at Salmon River again. We will be fully compliant with the guidelines from the New York State Education Department.
3: But some parents say these changes don't go far enough. Hearn points out school district officials have never apologized. She's also angry that a week after the state's report was completed, it still hasn't been made public by local or state officials. But Hearn's main concern is that the Education Department order doesn't recommend the dismissal of school personnel who approved or used the boxes. She says at least a dozen people still working in the district should go.
4: I'm not trying to be on a witch hunt. I'm just trying to hold people accountable and make a safer place. And if that means that they have to stand up and admit that they're wrong, like, that's what we need to do. That helps us all heal.
3: State officials sent a statement to NPR saying any personnel decisions have to be made locally. One former special education teacher involved in implementing the Salmon River Box program has been arrested for allegedly abusing a student last year. It's unclear whether that criminal case, which is still pending, involves the improper confinement of a child. Brian Mann, NPR News, Fort Covington, New York.
9: Late spring is peak moving season in New York City. It's the most competitive time of year to find a new place to live in one of the most expensive cities in the world. It also happens to be in the midst of a housing crisis. Here to help you feel more confident navigating application payments, holding deposits, and broker fees is WNYC's David Brand. He's here to give us some tips. All right, David, I almost don't want to know here, but before we get into it, tell us just how hard it is to find a new place to live right now.
10: Well, Sean, I think you already do know. It's hard. It's very hard. The city's most recent housing survey from a couple years ago put the vacancy rate at just 1.4%. I've talked with housing experts who say they think it's probably even lower right now. And that's leading to record high rents and some ridiculous bidding wars. I was talking to a broker earlier who told me about a Park Slope 3-bedroom that was listed for $8,000.
9: Wow.
10: He said he ended up getting 20 offers, and the winning bid was $11,500, so almost a 50% increase over asking.
9: Wow.
10: And you said it, late spring, early summer, that's peak moving season. You know, it's the highest concentration of leases expiring. A couple of reasons for that, school years ending, people, enjoying warmer weather, longer days, gives more time for apartment hunts and just makes this even more difficult time to find a place.
9: Yeah. All right. Well, let's get into the tips then. What are some good rules of thumb folks in the market for a new rental unit should know?
10: We're going to get hit with a lot of requests for fees, deposits, and payments. Some of those may be legal, but a lot of them aren't. They're going to be scams or extortion. So if something feels too good to be true, it probably is, especially if you're being asked to put money down up front. There's a lot of regulations that are meant to protect tenants and applicants for apartments, and it's good to know what those are ahead of time.
9: Okay. Now, there's some new legislation that's been passed in recent years that people who haven't moved in a while might not know about. Tell us about them.
10: Yeah, so a lot of these new rules are designed to limit fees and upfront payments. So let's start with application fees. $20, that's the maximum that brokers and landlords can legally charge for an application. It's supposed to cover credit and background checks. You may get asked for good faith deposits to hold an apartment. That's really common, but it's also illegal. And then there's the broker fee. That's new legislation from about a year ago that ensures you only have to pay the fee if you actively hire the broker to help you in your apartment search.
9: All right. Now, let's say I've entertained moving, okay? I've looked around. I've decided I just want to stay put. Do you have any advice for renters who are just signing an extension to stay in their current place?
10: Definitely. So, suggestion would be find out if the apartment is rent stabilized. When you move in, you sign the lease, the landlord is supposed to notify you of that and provide a special lease, but that's often not the case. So, you can request your rent history through the state's website to find out if your apartment may be rent stabilized. If it is, you're entitled to limited rent increases and a lease renewal in most cases. But even if it's not rent stabilized, you may be covered by the state's good cause law, which also typically entitles you to a lease renewal and gives you an opportunity to challenge rent increases above about 9%. And even if you don't have either of those protections, the landlord still has to give you advance written notice if they intend to raise the rent or not renew your lease.
9: All right. In about 30 seconds here, David, are there any efforts in the works to make this process any easier?
10: Well, the Rent Guidelines Board is now considering a rent freeze, which would definitely make the decision easier, I think, for a lot of tenants in rent-stabilized apartments to stay if the rent is going to stay the same. That might also limit movement and the availability of units, however. And then there's legislation meant to streamline construction and just build more housing overall so that there are more choices for tenants down the road.
9: Okay. That's WNYC's David Brand. To read his essential tips for NYC renters, you can subscribe to our new Looped In NYC newsletter at gothamist.com/newsletters. David, thanks so much.
10: Thanks a lot, Sean.
9: 66 degrees right now, 4:30.
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15: Live from NPR News in New York City, I'm Duahli Saikautau. The government of Cuba has freed a prominent political dissident after years in jail. NPR's Ada Peralta reports this came just as the CIA director flew to Havana for talks.
16: Cici Abascal Zamora is a member of the opposition group Ladies in White. She was arrested back in the summer of 2021 when she joined thousands in street protests. Abascal said state security agents gave her a choice. "We'll free you," they said, "but you have to go into exile." Abascal accepted, and on Thursday she flew to Miami. In freedom, she held a press conference. "My heart is in pieces," she said. "It stayed with all my brothers who are still in prison, with those who the government has been unable to silence in their fight against totalitarianism." The U.S. has enacted a de facto oil blockade on Cuba and threatened military action if the government doesn't make fundamental reforms. Ida Peralta, NPR News, Mexico City.
15: Cuban officials are now saying they've run out of oil, this as the blackouts across the island are expected to continue. Democratic Representative Steve Cohen of Tennessee has held his seat in the state's 9th congressional district for nearly 20 years. But after the state approved a new congressional map in favor of Republicans, Cohen told reporters today that he's ending his reelection bid.
17: "This is by far the most difficult moment I've had as an elected official. I signed a paper that I will send to Nashville for noon Central Time as the deadline, stating that I do request not to be on the ballot, which otherwise, if I didn't make the statement, they would keep me on the ballot in the 9th district."
15: "I'm not a quitter," he told reporters, adding, "but these districts were drawn to beat me." Cohen has represented the majority black district since 2007. You're listening to NPR News from New York.
9: And it's on WNYC, also in New York. Good afternoon to you. I'm Sean Carlson, 66 degrees and 432. Mayor Mamdani says he has a plan to rein in one of the city's biggest costs, educating students with disabilities. WNYC's Elizabeth Kim reports.
18: Federal law says the education department must accommodate students with disabilities. If it can't, families can sue the city for reimbursement of private school tuition. City spending on these cases is projected to rise to $1.5 billion this year. Mamdani says the city can bring that spending down by expanding special education services.
19: "It is time to actually deliver them the kind of education that would mean their families don't have to consider going to a private school system to receive that."
18: Mamdani isn't the first to try to tackle the issue. Former Mayor Eric Adams, who is dyslexic, expanded services for students with dyslexia and autism. But the cost of the legal claims continues to rise.
9: Transit disruptions continue to plague LIRR and New Jersey Transit today following a fire in the Amtrak East River tunnels yesterday. Both commuter agencies are reporting disrupted service heading into and out of Penn Station. LIRR is running limited service while NJ Transit is diverting all Midtown direct trains to Hoboken. Riders are the ones paying the price. Sadie Dibb is 22 years old and visiting family on Long Island from Richmond, Virginia. She says her commute to Penn Station was flipped on its head by train disruptions. She was forced to figure it out at Jamaica Station instead.
20: "I'm not from the area, so it's me and Google Maps against the world."
9: The MTA says Amtrak crews are continuing repair work. The fire department says nobody was injured in the incident. Macy's 4th of July fireworks in New York City will be getting an upgrade this year to celebrate dual anniversaries. WNYC's Veronica Del Valle has more.
21: Expect double the fireworks from the iconic department store this 4th. To mark the 50th anniversary of Macy's Independence Day fireworks and the 250th birthday of the country, the company will illuminate the skies over the Lower East River, Lower Hudson River, and Brooklyn Bridge areas all at once. Fireworks typically flip-flop between the two rivers abutting Manhattan. The Macy's fireworks are the largest display commemorating the 4th in the country. Aside from the hordes of crowds watching from the waterfront, millions more are expected to tune in to watch the celebration on TV, broadcast by NBC.
9: Again, LIRR service severely disrupted. Be sure to check before head out the door. Stay with WNYC through the evening. We'll give you the updates as we get it. On the subways, Uptown 3 and F trains are delayed. It's WNYC at 4:35.
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2: 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I'm Elsa Chang in Culver City, California.
1: And I'm Sasha Pfeiffer in Washington, D.C. President Donald Trump has completed a two-day summit with Chinese President Xi Jinping. The two leaders discussed issues ranging from trade to the war in Iran. Here to tell us more about what happened and why it matters is Sarah Barron. She worked in the U.S. Embassy in Beijing and was Senior Director for China and Taiwan Affairs at the White House National Security Council in the Biden administration. Sarah, welcome.
22: Thanks so much. Great to be here.
1: Would you first tell us your top impressions and conclusions from these talks?
22: There's a lot we don't know yet. Neither side has issued a final statement. We're not really sure what the deliverables are yet. We're sort of gathering those from press statements. But again, the picture's still a little murky. I think the major outcome I see right now is really just the positive optics between the two leaders. The Chinese have put out a new framework for the relationship called constructive strategic stability. I have a lot of questions about what that means. If they are looking for predictability with this White House, that is going to be challenging.
1: So even given our limited view so far on what was tangibly accomplished, how well do you think this went or didn't go for President Trump? And how much did he get out of it what he hoped for?
22: You know, I think both leaders went into the meeting really just wanting stability and the perception of a G2 relationship. Beijing needs that ahead of the Party Congress next year, where Xi will cement his fourth term in office. And President Trump can use that going into the midterms in the second half of his term. Stability externally, so both can deal on the domestic issues. I think they got that. The question is, what happens next, and how do both sides look at the guardrails for the relationship?
1: One thing Trump was very explicit about is wanting China to open its wallet and buy more American stuff, soybeans, planes. Any sense of whether that's likely to come through?
22: We're hearing, I think, from press interviews at least, again, not from the Chinese side and confirmed purchases, but there will be a purchase of 200 Boeing planes, agricultural goods, GE engines. I want to emphasize here, though, we're really just going back to the status quo ante before the trade war last Liberation Day last year. So the levels of purchases that we're talking about is really just rolling the clock back to where we were in 2024.
1: When you look at this from the China side, how well do you think the summit went for President Xi, given his priorities going into it?
22: I think Beijing got what they wanted. A U.S. president traveled for the first time to Beijing in 9 years. That's important. It shows a degree of respect and equality. The optics or the images coming out of the visit were very positive from where Beijing sits. Significant time spent not just in a meeting, but also in social events, the walk, the tea, the personal time between the two presidents. And then I think actually the CEO delegation that traveled with the president was a very positive signal for Beijing in signaling that there is continued interest by foreign investors and multinationals. And that certainly is an image they have been trying to portray, particularly post-COVID, that the Chinese economy is recovering, that the growth will return, and that investment is still something that they want to try to attract and retain.
1: And that many big names CEOs would go says something about the value of China.
22: Absolutely.
1: President Xi very much emphasized the importance of Taiwan and U.S.-China relations. Taiwan, of course, being the self-governed island that China claims as its territory. And President Xi warned that this is a point of tension that could lead to clashes and conflict. Why do you think he felt the need to issue that warning of sorts to Trump?
22: You know, I've been involved in four presidential summits with China, and every single one, Taiwan is on the agenda and an important issue of conversation. Part of that is because our positions are so diametrically opposed, with Beijing, of course, focused on reunification and the U.S. focused on status quo. Those are not compatible long term. So there's no solving this problem. It's about managing it. I think Taiwan was such a front and center issue in this meeting. And I will note, I think it was unusual the way that Beijing put out this statement ahead of really the meetings really concluding, underscoring their position. That's unusual. Usually they wait to the end and it's part of the meeting wrap up. But that warning, I think, was important for them, not just domestically, but also to the U.S. In a very public fashion.
5: What do you think the summit overall says about the future of U.S.-China relations?
22: You know, if anything I have learned over the last 10, 15 years of working U.S.-China, it's that it is quite hard to predict where things will go. But I will also say that I think there's greater resilience in the relationship between the two countries than most people, even China experts, give it credit for. You know, we've been now almost 10 years of on and off trade war, and still there are working channels between the countries. So I would expect this pattern to continue for the foreseeable future. We're in this transition period between what was an era of engagement, Obama and before, through this transition to whatever comes next. And I don't yet think we know what that will be. It will depend on the choices both countries make in the coming years.
5: It's interesting that in many ways, Trump seems to refer to China as an enemy when he's talking about it in the U.S., but that is not at all how the relationship looked as we watched
22: in
5: Beijing.
22: Yes, a little bit of cognitive dissonance.
5: That is Sarah Barron. She's former Deputy Chief of Mission at the U.S. Embassy in Beijing. Thank you.
22: Thank you.
2: And now we want to take a moment to remember director Joe Settlemyer, who has died at the age of 92.
5: Settlemyer was a giant in the world of television commercials. You may not recognize his name, but if you watched any TV in the 80s and 90s, you almost certainly know his ads, especially his 1984 commercial for Wendy's hamburgers.
6: It certainly is a big bun.
5: And this iconic line.
7: Where's the beef?
2: Where's the beef? This catchphrase became a pop culture phenomenon. It was everywhere, certainly in my childhood, even on the political stage.
23: When I hear your new ideas, I'm reminded of that ad. Where's the beef?
24: Yeah.
5: That's Vice President Walter Mondale zinging Colorado Senator Gary Hart during a 1984 televised debate for the Democratic presidential nomination.
2: Joe Settlemyer was born in 1933 in Ohio. He moved to Chicago for school and ended up working as an art director and producer at several ad agencies before starting his own business.
5: Throughout the 70s and 80s, he established a signature humorous style. His ads weren't glamorous or splashy, but they were populated by people who oozed character.
7: Where's the beef?
5: Like Clara Peller, whose raspy voice made that line iconic.
2: But Peller was not an actor. In a documentary about his work, Settlemyer described meeting Peller while filming a different commercial. The production needed a manicurist, and a crew member ran across the street to a salon hoping to find one.
25: Back came Clara. First thing, she looks up at me and she gives me this, "How you doing, honey?" I thought, that big voice coming out of that little lady? What I can do with that?
2: In the documentary, Settlemyer described the way he approached making commercials.
25: Commercials what you watch when you sit down and watch something else. And more often than not, you have to watch that same spot over and over, sometimes in just a matter of minutes. You should at least make it entertaining.
5: So his goal was to entertain. Although Settlemyer said even though he directed nearly 1,000 ads over the decades, only a fraction of them really gelled into what he called an all-around good spot.
2: You can find the beef and a selection of his TV ads on his personal website and across YouTube.
9: Every month, actors get up on an off-Broadway stage and recount the complicated, true-life tales of New Yorkers who journeyed here from other countries. The event is called the Verbatim Salon. WNYC's Arun Venugopal says it's like a town hall on one of the most pressing issues of our time, immigration. A warning to our listeners, the story includes a brief reference to sexual violence.
26: I spent my whole adult life in a foreign place, and it's never felt permanent.
27: These aren't simple feel-good stories about virtuous immigrants. They're messy stories about people who make tough decisions, or questionable ones, or come up against the might of the U.S. immigration system. And they're channeled through professional actors.
26: My whole life is in suitcases.
27: Actors like Karina Curet, who plays a woman from Colombia living in a perpetual state of uncertainty. She's here on a student visa, but thinks she can get kicked out at any moment. And she resents it.
26: Colombia, we live in paradise. You just have a job.

0: means to have art in conversation with society.
1: He means that fairly literally. After each character study, Illingworth gets on stage and urges audience members to discuss what they've just encountered, then to share their thoughts with the entire room. At a show in January, audience members spoke out about the rapid rise in anti-immigrant sentiment and the sense that immigrants who are here legally, even naturalized citizens, aren't necessarily safe anymore.
2: They talk about it as though it's like, just like sign the papers, just like do the thing.
1: This is Kyle Cameron.
2: And then like at every single turn, they will make it more difficult. They will dangle it in front of you like something they can take away. They will take it away.
1: The Verbatim Salon is a serious venture about serious issues. But there are lighter moments, too, as when actress Della Meskinyar recounts a Russian man's first memory of encountering American culture as a 15-year-old growing up in St. Petersburg.
3: I go and buy some beers and a pack of cigarettes. It's Russia in the 90s, right? And we're watching Dawson's Creek. And this is, it's a different planet. It is so profoundly, so, you know, mystically different from the world outside your window.
1: But often the storybook version of America turns into something else entirely. Actress Marin Ireland plays an immigrant from Ireland who overstays her visa, then marries her American boyfriend so she can live here legally. But her green card application gets lost in the maze of the immigration system. This is where her story takes a very dark turn.
4: September is when my travel papers are going to expire. June, I was like very violently sexually attacked on the subway.
1: The attack generates news. She discovers that because a terrible crime has been committed against her, she's able to get a green card quickly. This prompts her to reflect on her marriage, a marriage of convenience.
4: I didn't even need to do that.
1: She says, I didn't even need to do that.
4: I mean, I obviously did.
1: I mean, I obviously did.
4: Yeah, I wasn't attacked at the right time.
1: An audience member gasps, and then another.
4: Oh my God.
1: And another. She jokes that she wasn't attacked at the right time. The entirety of the room seems to sit with the weight and black humor of what's just been said.
5: There are so many moments that I'm just like, you couldn't write that.
1: Anna O'Donohue is the artistic producer and literary manager at the American Playwriting Foundation, which produces the Verbatim Salon. She says the performances feel different because they're drawn directly from the words and mannerisms of regular people.
5: People are so much more eloquent spontaneously than they are when playwrights try to create eloquence.
1: The series has been meaningful for the performers who give voice to the words of immigrants. These include the actress Marin Ireland, who you might have seen in the TV shows Homeland or Sneaky Pete. She performed at that show in January when anti-immigration enforcement protests were raging in Minneapolis.
6: Hearing all the stories now of people coming out saying, like, they're pulling people out of their homes, they're going door to door, and the idea of door to door feels very frightening and familiar to a lot of people.
1: She says at this moment in American history, many artists have struggled to find ways to be of service. For Ireland, the Verbatim Salon was the answer.
6: I've never felt more useful than when I've done this kind of thing. And so I was so excited. I hope to be more and more a part of it if they let me in whatever capacity, front of house, whatever, I'll do anything. I just really believe in it.
1: The next Verbatim Salon takes place on Tuesday at Theater Row. Arun Venugopal, WNYC News.
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9: 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I'm Sasha Pfeiffer.
10: And I'm Ilse Chang. When you musician do

0: Dua Saleh set out to make an album about a fictional post-apocalyptic world. They didn't have to look very far for inspiration.
1: I was born into a pool of bloodshed, so it constantly feels like my world is deteriorating before me. It feels like it's the end of the world to me.

0: Saleh was born in Sudan during a civil war, and early in her childhood, their family fled to Eritrea before eventually settling in the U.S.
1: A lot of Sudani people have just been inundated with just an onslaught of violence throughout their life.
0: On their new album, called Of Earth and Wires, Dua Saleh is grieving for Sudan as the country enters the fourth year of its current civil war. They're also grieving members of their own family who have died during the country's ongoing conflict.
1: Losing a grandmother, losing an uncle, him being shot like in front of his family at the door because of political affiliation, just because they're trying to do what's right. I'm grieving actively right now.
0: I sat down with Dua Saleh at NPR West to talk about channeling that grief into music. Their new album follows two fictional lovers navigating life on Earth after the planet's destruction. It's a meditation on the meaning of home. And so I asked Saleh, what was it like to try to find a new home in the U.S. when they arrived here at the age of 5?
1: The first place we went to was Fargo, North Dakota. It was like very jarring just witnessing people interact with my mother in a specific way. And my mom is treated and regarded in high regard in Sudan.
0: How did they treat her in Fargo at the beginning?
1: It was basically go home N-word, you know what I mean? Like the monkey stuff. Or it was just like strange.
0: Wow.
1: Catcalling too. We all felt what was going on, and so, I don't know. She decided to move. She's like, no, we're not going to be here.
0: And that's when your family decided to go to Minnesota?
1: Yeah. I don't know. I moved probably like 17 times, not because of a military family, but just because of like personal things that were happening in my family. So,
0: well, being someone who has moved so many times early on in life, how did that shape the way you think of home as an idea? What is home to you? What does that represent to you then?
1: Yeah, I mean, home is this beautiful earth. This is like Mother Gaia, you know what I mean? A lot of the album, you know, talking about this queer love is influenced by divine feminine, or influenced by like how I perceive the earth as a sacred, you know, like she offers us water, you know what I mean? That's sustenance, that's life. She offers us the air in our lungs.
0: You know, I have heard your music described as shape-shifting. I hear R&B, I hear electronic, and there are bits of Sudanese music too, right?
1: Yeah.
0: Tell me about some of your influences musically, like how you brought all of those influences together into a unique sound.
1: Yeah. When I was younger, my mother used to play a lot of Sudani music, just blasting the satellite TV, like Dish TV channel for Sudan. So I heard a lot of traditional like Sudani music or folk music, some of it operatic and some of it orchestral. So I wanted to bring in, usher in the sound that like my mother kind of guided me into listening to when I was younger. So we brought in Malik, who is an oud player.
0: And for people who don't know, oud is, it's a stringed instrument, yeah. Kind of like a lute.
1: Yeah, mm-hmm. Exactly that. And he played like beautifully, like for hours. And Billy Limos, the executive producer of the project, extracted the sound and used the strings in I Do, I Do.

0: which is also a song that is culturally related to Sudan because of the colloquialisms, like Sudanese colloquialisms that have added to the song just overall. I also brought in a young Sudanese woman named Gaida. I needed that kind of energy, grounding energy, that kind of cathartic vibe that Gaida brought in. It's just like pure Sudanese soul in a way.
1: It's so funny. You and I have been talking for several minutes now, and I can just tell how your brain shoots into so many different directions when I ask you a question. Like, your brain is constantly working on overdrive. And then I saw on the press release for this album that one of your challenges is how to rein in overflowing ideas.
0: Yeah.
1: I want to hear more about that. Like, when you're making new music, when do you have to say to yourself, okay, you're doing too much. Save this idea right now for the next album. Do not do this now. Like, how do you know where to draw the line?
0: Yeah, I'm not greedy with songs. It's always, like, nice to make new music for me. So it's always good to just create and create and create because it makes you better. Like, whenever I'm, like, being forced to be in the studios, like, 2 sessions a day, 3 sessions a day, which is insane. It's just, like, a lot, like, of thinking. It's a lot of thinking. But I feel like that's when I'm at my best.
1: When you're in overdrive, when you're thinking intensely?
0: I think so, because I have so much, I'm such a ball of energy that if I don't do that, like, I literally, for this album, I wrote a book. I have a book written at home that I'm, like, editing and processing.
1: Really?
0: But it's just, like, a personal book. It's a poetry book. It's about Afrofuturism.
1: So making music, the process of it spawns all these other creative stories and pursuits.
0: It's helpful. They're in flow state together, if that makes sense. The first song, 5 days, actually, I wouldn't have been able to do kind of the hyperpop screamo vibes that they have. I was writing poetry, kind of feeling in my feelings about, like, some gay stuff, I don't know. And then I was like, this actually makes sense for me to pour into the song. There's something that's kind of missing out of it. And what was missing was rage. So, anger, rage, grief, you know what I mean? All these things that are so petrifying sometimes. I feel like you need some of that to encapsulate what actual divine feminine is, what the earth is. And she's angry, honey. So
1: she's angry, honey.
0: I know.
2: Been 5 days since I saw you lately.
1: Dua Saleh, their new album is called Of Earth and Wires. Thank you so much for coming into NPR West and talking to me.
0: Thank you. I really appreciate being here.
2: Been a while since I touched your face. Hazy as it is.
3: 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And seriously, thank you to everyone who has already donated. We cannot do the work that we do without your support. 66 degrees right now, mostly cloudy here in lower Manhattan. For the rest of tonight, we'll see temperatures fall into the mid-50s, and this is a prelude to a beautiful weekend. Tomorrow, it's going to be sunny through the day, a little breezy, but you know what? I'll take it. We're going to see gusts of about 25 miles an hour, temperatures in the low 80s tomorrow afternoon, lows probably around 60 for tomorrow night. It's going to be even warmer by Sunday, should be sunny through the day, highs reaching the mid to upper 80s that day. No rain in sight for this weekend. Stay with us. It's WNYC on a Friday. It's just a minute before 5 p.m.
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3: Iran's government has been confiscating property from people it deems traitors or critics of the regime. Good evening to you. I'm Sean Carlson, and you are listening to All Things Considered. It's on WNYC. Also coming up, White House Borders Czar Tom Homan says the Trump administration has no plans to abandon its deportation policies.
6: We're going to continue with this mission. We're not giving an inch. We're going to enforce the laws of this country without apology.
3: But as support for the policies has plummeted, the Department of Homeland Security is shifting its approach. We'll have more on that. Also coming up, the Long Island Railroad could shut down at midnight tonight if the MTA and labor unions representing the LIRR's workforce do not come to an agreement. The WNYC Newsroom is following the story very closely. We'll give you the latest at this hour. Stay with us. All that and more news headlines are next.
5: Live from NPR News in Washington, I'm Janine Herbst. President Trump is flying back to the U.S. after wrapping up his state visit to China. NPR's Tamara Keith reports he's hailing business deals for American companies and farmers, though few details have been released.
7: As Trump's trip to China was winding down, he again offered praise for Chinese President Xi Jinping.
8: This has been an incredible visit. I think a lot of good has come of it. We've made some fantastic trade deals, great for both countries.
7: In an earlier interview with Sean Hannity of Fox News, Trump said China has agreed to order 200 Boeing airplanes and will be buying a lot of soybeans from American farmers, though similar previous commitments have failed to materialize. Trump also said he and Xi discussed the war with Iran and agreed that the Strait of Hormuz needs to be reopened. Tamara Keith, NPR News, Beijing.
5: The redistricting war President Trump kicked off last year seems to finally be coming to a close, and Republicans have largely come out on top. But as NPR's Miles Parks reports, states are already making plans for after this year's midterms.
9: This week, numerous state houses responded to a recent Supreme Court decision that weakened protections in the Voting Rights Act. Louisiana Republicans passed a new map that eliminated one of two districts currently held by black Democratic lawmakers. In Mississippi and Georgia, however, lawmakers there said they don't plan to redistrict before the midterms, but they may try to eliminate Democratic-held districts ahead of 2028. In the bigger picture, experts worry that all this political maneuvering is fueling a cynicism in the American public. Karen Brinson Bell used to oversee elections in North Carolina.
10: Voters are just, are they going to show up? Are they just sickened by the whole situation?
9: She also noted midterms already lag presidential years in terms of turnout. Miles Parks, NPR News, Washington.
5: More Americans are living in households with at least three generations. That's according to new data from Realtor.com. NPR's Stephen Basaha reports living with more family members is helping homeowners with affordability.
11: One of the biggest benefits of sharing a home is sharing childcare. Andrea Wolverton and her then three-year-old son moved in with her parents in 2023.
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11: About 4 million owner-occupied homes had at least a parent, a kid, and a grandparent under one roof in 2024. These multi-generational households are most common in states with the highest housing costs, like California. Stephen Basaha, NPR News.
5: Wall Street lower by the closing bell, the Dow down 537 points, the Nasdaq down 410. This is NPR News.
3: And you're listening on WNYC in New York. I'm Sean Carlson. It's 66 degrees right now at 504. Long Island Railroad riders are facing a lot of uncertainty as a midnight deadline for a potential labor strike approaches. More than 270,000 riders could be left without service if workers hit the picket lines. Andrew Kennard is a flight attendant supervisor at JFK. He was at Jamaica Station in Queens this morning and says not knowing what will happen is making it hard for his team to plan for the coming days.
14: I'm not surprised that it's just like a very last minute thing and we don't know. It's a shame because I prefer the Long Island Railroad to the subway system. It feels safer and cleaner.
3: The MTA says it'll offer limited shuttle bus service in the event of a strike, but warns it won't be enough to carry the railroad's typical volume of passengers. LIRR contract talks are ongoing. We're going to hear from WNYC transit reporter Stephen Nesson on the latest at this hour. That conversation's coming up in about 20 minutes here on All Things Considered, so stay tuned for the latest. A new report finds the median rent in Manhattan has hit an all-time high, even as vacancy hit a six-year low. The real estate firm Corcoran says median rent in Manhattan in April was $5,099. The vacancy rate fell to 1.55%. That's the lowest since 2020, with apartments taking an average of 47 days to find a tenant. Brooklyn rent is also high, with a median rent of over $4,000 a month. Rabies season is here, and the New York City Health Department is working to stop the spread of the disease. The agency will spend 2 weeks this month placing vaccine baits in parks and green spaces across Brooklyn and Queens. These small fish-scented bait sachets attract raccoons. Once ingested, they immunize the critters against rabies. The baits don't pose a significant health risk to humans and pets, but officials say if you do touch one, you should wear gloves. They say afterwards, wash your hands with warm, soapy water, contact your healthcare provider, and notify the NYC Poison Center. Again, Long Island Railroad service remains limited out of New York Penn Station. That's after a fire in the East River tunnels yesterday. Many eastbound trains are departing from either Grand Central or Atlantic Terminal. Westbound trains will be rerouted to Grand Central or Atlantic Terminal, and where it will end at Jamaica. NJ Transit's Midtown Direct service will be diverted to Hoboken for the remainder of the day. Delays on the Northeast Corridor, Morrison, Essex, and Pascack Valley lines right now. It's WNYC at 5:06.
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15: This is All Things Considered from NPR News. I'm Sasha Pfeiffer in Washington.
1: And I'm Elsa Chang in Culver City, California. Back in February, support for President Trump's mass deportation policy had plummeted. Two-thirds of Americans polled by NPR said that immigration enforcement had gone too far after agency officers killed two U.S. citizens in Minneapolis. The Trump administration has spent the past several months trying to regain public support ahead of the upcoming midterm elections. But what has actually changed? Well, NPR immigration correspondent Jimena Bustillo and NPR White House correspondent Franco Ordonez have been digging into that and join us now. Hello to both of you.
16: Hey, Elsa.
17: Hey, Elsa.
1: All right, Jimena, let's start with you. If last year was the year of immigration raids and city takeovers, how would you characterize this new phase of Trump's immigration plan?
17: The new phase is really just new leadership. Secretary Mark Wayne Mullen, former senator of Oklahoma, is just over a month into this new job. Mm-hmm. And it's a position that he was nominated for after President Trump removed Kristi Noem in the middle of the fallout of these large enforcement operations, particularly in Minneapolis. Now, Mullen pitched himself as a leader that could pull the agency out of the headlines. Here he is in an interview with Newsmax.
18: We're purposely trying to be a little bit more quiet. I've made this very clear when we were moving forward with my nomination that I wanted to get DHS out of the headlines.
1: Purposely trying to be a little more quiet. Franco, what has that meant?
16: Yeah, I mean, it actually means like no more headline grabbing sweeps in Minneapolis and other cities. It's less talk about, quote, mass deportation. But really behind the scenes and operationally, the system is still expanding. I mean, Trump is pushing Congress, particularly Senate Republicans, to continue to move on legislation that would add billions for enforcement. The administration is pushing for more legal authorities. I mean, what clearly is happening, as evidenced by Mullen's comments, is a softening of the messaging. But if you look at the bigger picture, the broader one, the administration continues to move forward, and aggressively so.
1: Interesting. Okay, well, Jimena, on the ground, in reality, what has that involved so far?
17: Border Patrol Chief Michael Banks and ICE Acting Director Todd Lyons are amongst the people in leadership who are stepping away from their positions this month. Now, agency officials do say that thousands are still being arrested every week, and we are seeing the administration also move forward with things like the pauses of reviews of immigrant applications that have resulted in people losing status or work permits. So they are essentially full steam ahead still, even as we're seeing these broader changes in leadership. And the policies, therefore, are then still the same, even if they are not having those made-for-TV moments that Franco has described.
1: And this emphasis on messaging, even though the policies are still the same, Franco, is this just about the negative approval ratings, or is there more to this?
16: Well, I mean, I'd say politically, a lot of this is actually tied to the upcoming midterms. I mean, those early raids really created a lot of headaches for the administration, the widespread protests, their lawsuits. I mean, the bad imagery on TV, civilian deaths.
1: Yeah.
16: I mean, all that impacted polls and support. And then you add to the mix that Congress is debating tens of billions of dollars in enforcement. Those dynamics, they just feed off of each other.
1: Absolutely. But can we just put this in context? Because they got like $75 billion last year. And now Congress wants to give them enough money to avoid having to come back for more for 3 years. What does all of that money get them?
17: Mm-hmm. So the $75 billion is also only for Immigration and Customs Enforcement. That's not even counting billions more that Border Patrol is getting. But essentially, for ICE, we can divide this up into two buckets. So one bucket is money for more staff and personnel, and the second bucket is to increase detention space and capacity. About $45 billion of that $75 is just for detention space.
1: Okay, and what else do we know about how they're actually spending all of this money?
17: Yeah, I mean, I saw this in action last week when I was at the Border Security Expo in Phoenix, Arizona, where I saw dozens of private companies coming to show off their new technology and gear that ICE and Border Patrol could be interested in buying. One top ICE official even said during a panel that especially with the potential of three-year funding coming from Congress, he has a shopping list and he is ready. Now, they have also said that they hired 12,000 people just for ICE. Many of those are deportation officers, but about 2,000 lawyers to represent the agency in immigration court and additional other investigators. They're also looking for ways to expand that detention capacity I mentioned. We're seeing still historic high numbers of people in immigration detention. And the administration, as we know, began buying warehouses earlier this year to convert them into detention facilities, as well as utilizing private prison contracts.
1: Mm. Well, Franco, immigration was such a huge part of the 2024 campaign, and Trump has boasted that it was one of the issues that actually won him the White House again. So is immigration still popular with the Republican base?
16: Yeah, for sure. I mean, it's very popular with the base, but it's also true that the issue has become more complicated for all the reasons that we're discussing. I mean, even some Republicans are concerned about how the enforcement was being carried out. So it's a shift in methods, not goals. It's more political, but not ideological. I mean, immigration continues to be an issue that Republicans can count on. They still pull ahead of Democrats on immigration. And that's really important right now for Republicans, especially with all the other challenges they face heading into these midterms. Those are concerns about economy, affordability challenges, and of course, the lack of enthusiasm.
1: Okay, well, if the base is still with Trump, why are Republicans still concerned?
16: Well, I mean, the base is with Trump, but it's unclear how much of the base will actually show up in the midterms. Mm. When Trump is not on the ballot, the base just doesn't turn out in the same way. That enthusiasm is not the same. Mm. And that means more moderate Republicans and especially independents will play a more significant role. And those voters are broadly more concerned about these enforcement measures, as well as the economy and other issues.
17: Right. And both parties right now are grappling with how to frame the issue of immigration. You know, Democrats are seeing an opportunity to take a grab on the issue that was a major loser for them in 2024, particularly when pivoting to talking about enforcement tactics. But Republicans are also trying to figure out how to make the mass deportation strategy appealing to voters, especially after the chaotic start to the year.
1: That is NPR's Ximena Bustillo and Franco Ordonez. Thank you to both of you.
16: Thank you.
17: Thank you.
19: In Iran, speaking out against the current regime can get you in trouble. That includes even commenting on the war. Now, Iranian authorities have upped the punishments for people it says are dissidents. NPR's Emily Feng reports.
20: Professor Ali Sharifi Zarchi is used to threats. During a 2022 protest in Iran, the Women Life Freedom Movement, Zarchi boycotted teaching classes.
21: They dismissed me from the university.
20: Then this past January, when Iran's government and security forces began killing and executing thousands of demonstrators,
21: I wrote a tweet that Ali Khamenei is not my leader.
20: Khamenei, Iran's supreme leader, killed by the U.S. and Israel soon after the start of the U.S. and Israel war in Iran this year.
21: I was 100% confident that after writing that tweet, the whole situation for my life would change.
20: Zarchi is now living in hiding outside of Iran. And soon after leaving the country, one of his students forwarded to him an official message published by Iran's judiciary declaring punishment.
21: That my property will be taken over by the government.
20: His apartment in Iran's Yazd province was being taken over by the regime in March for what they say was collaboration with what they call the American-Israeli terrorist enemy. So far, Iran has announced it is confiscating property for more than 50 people for this. Collaboration here seems to be defined very loosely. Two Iranians told NPR they had received text messages, despite an ongoing telecommunications blackout in Iran, warning them that speaking to foreign media could result in property confiscation as well. They asked NPR not to identify them for fear of reprisal. And then there's this man, the famed Iranian pop singer Mohsin Yaghani. He shared a video of U.S. President Trump at the start of the war, implying the conflict was bad karma for Iran killing protesters back in January. An Iranian state news agency said his properties had been among those seized by the government. Iranian soccer player Sardar Azmoun has been in hot water as well, ever since he shared photographs in which he shakes hands with leaders in the United Arab Emirates, where he plays, as heard here on an Emirati soccer club. But the UAE is considered an enemy in Iran, and Iran has been launching dozens of drones and missiles at it this year. Iranian media says Azmoun has been expelled from Iran's national team as a result, and his property confiscated. Iran's foreign ministry did not respond to an NPR request for comment on these confiscations before the story was broadcast.
21: So I had my home and like one or two other properties.
20: This is Zarchi again, the university professor. He says he spent 25 years saving up his modest academic salary and doing some consulting work to buy these properties.
21: It might seem very strange in the US, in the Europe, that somebody tells, okay, your property is just simply taken by the government because of a few tweets. But in the Islamic Republic behavior, it's very normal.
20: But he consoles himself that he has not lost as much as other Iranians.
21: I thought about many parents who lost their beloved children by the regime.
20: He says the loss of his property is not comparable in value to a single drop of blood from these children. Emily Fang, NPR News, Van, Turkey.

0: It's WNYC. More All Things Considered coming your way in just a moment. There's a lot going on in LIRR world. There's a potential strike happening at midnight tonight. There's a lot of delays on the system. That's after fires in the East River tunnels yesterday. Stay with WNYC through the evening here. We're going to keep you posted on all of those developing stories. Stick around.
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0: Also, be sure to join us for On the Media after On Point tonight. Louisiana State Senate has passed a new congressional map, eliminating one of two majority black districts in the state. On this week's On the Media, hear why the Supreme Court's blessing of that move rests on a basic statistical error. Plus, how an unprecedented storm of conspiracy theories beset FEMA during Hurricane Helene. On the Media is at 9. That's right after On Point, right here tonight on WNYC. And hey, before we get back into All Things Considered, just a quick reminder from me, Sean Carlson, the host of this program every day here on WNYC, that it might not sound like it, but we actually are in the middle of our spring fundraiser right now. We're just doing something a little different today with our spring pledge drive. 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That said, if you didn't get a chance to give then, you can go to WNYC.org to give right now. And thank you to everybody who has already donated and is considering donating right now. 66 degrees right now, mostly cloudy here in Lower Manhattan. We're going to see lows tonight in the mid-50s. Beautiful weekend ahead of us. Tomorrow, highs in the low 80s by the afternoon, highs in the upper 80s by Sunday. It's WNYC at 520.
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6: And I'm Sasha Pfeiffer. Lots of famous movie and TV stars get their start in acting as kids, but Hayden Panettiere was really a child actor. You might even call her an infant actor.
7: Well, I was 8 months old when I started baby modeling, and I did my first commercial when I was 11 months old, which was actually a toy train commercial, play school toy train commercial.
6: After that, she kept acting steadily. Maybe you've seen her in Heroes or Scream or Remember the Titans or Nashville playing sassy country music starlet Juliet Barnes.
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8: Juliet, hold on.
9: You too.
6: Now, at age 36, Panettiere has a memoir out. It's called This Is Me, A Reckoning. She told me that as she looks back at her career, she feels that she lost the chance to have what she calls a normal childhood.
7: It was like I was trying to fit into two different worlds. One was a very adult world, which was the industry, and one was the world of just being a normal kid, and struggled with both in different ways, but I desperately wanted to fit in. That's what I wanted more than anything.
6: To fit in no matter which world you were in, the adult world or the child world?
7: Yeah, I fit more easily into the adult world, oddly enough, but I desperately wanted to fit. I wanted to have friends that were my age. I wanted to go to school like a normal kid. I wanted to play sports. And I did get to do a lot of those things, but people didn't look at my peers didn't look at me as one of them.
6: There's a story you tell in your memoir about being really good at crying on command on
7: yes,
6: set.
7: Yes, my trigger tears.
6: Your trigger tears, exactly. I can see how in certain situations in life, that'd be a pretty, useful, impressive skill. Although in retrospect, you write that you didn't feel like that was such a great thing for you.
7: It was a skill set that was very beneficial to me as an actor and in the industry. But as soon as they figured out that I could cry on cue, it was almost like it was written into every scene, every storyline. But the more I did it, the things I had to, the mental place I had to go, like when I was a child, it was very simple. You know, I just had to think about, you know, an animal that I loved dying. And then as I got older and older, I became number and number to that. And the thoughts and the places that I had to go in my head became darker and darker. And how could that not have an emotional impact over time on you?
10: To have to think of traumatic or tragic
7: very
10: things
7: traumatic,
10: to
7: very
10: get those
7: dark.
10: Tears to flow.
7: Yeah. And then I would get praise afterwards, which made it very strange. It was like that emotional pain. I was, you know, patted on the back and applauded for going to those places. But there I was in this very dark emotional place. And as I got older, when I was a child, it was easy for me to jump in and out of the characters. But as I got older, it was harder and harder. And I had to take more of a running start, if that makes sense.
10: Yeah.
7: And it was harder for me to pull myself out of those dark moments.
10: Yeah, I bet. You do not shy away from very tough topics in your memoir. Eventual drug and alcohol problems,
7: no.
10: Your treatment for that. In fact, you say that the fourth season of Nashville mirrored your own life. Would you share a little bit about what you mean by that?
7: Oh, I mean, it was everything. In the beginning, I thought, wow, this is just a coincidence. You know, whether it was in the beginning of playing Juliet, it was me struggling with a mother-daughter relationship, a very toxic mother-daughter relationship. I thought that was just a coincidence. And then it started being dating, you know, football players. And then it went into postpartum depression and alcoholism and drug addiction and really, really dark subject matter that I was struggling with in real life and having to go to set every day and play that out as her. I stopped being able to tell where the character started and where, you know, I ended. Like, we were just mushed together.
10: I want to ask about your relationship with your former longtime partner and at one point your fiance, the daughter you had together, and you eventually losing custody of your daughter. There's a very heavy line in your book where you write, "No one should ever have to raise a child on FaceTime." How much are the two of them, your daughter and your former partner, part of your life now?
7: I mean, I travel as much as I can. I spend as much time as I can with her. I have a great relationship with, co-parenting relationship with Vlad. I'm incredibly grateful for. I have a relationship with my daughter. If I can't be there with her physically, then I talk to her all the time on FaceTime. And she's getting to that age where she's reaching out more and more to mommy, which is beautiful. But I feel like we've developed a relationship that's unique and different than most parents get to have with their children. Hopefully, you know, a growing friendship too.
10: Why did you want to be so open about all of that?
7: It was just, if I was going to write about my life and set the record straight, I needed to really go there. I needed to show people the full picture of my life. And if I left out certain parts, I didn't feel like people would be able to get the full image of who I am.
10: Because of your own experiences, you've said that you want your daughter to have the ability to live a private life. How is that going for her?
7: Oh, it's perfect. It's amazing. It's everything that that I wanted for her. And it's incredible to watch her thrive It's incredible to watch her as a parent have friends and not struggle socially. She, you know, we want to protect our children from going through the traumas that we went through, and to see her thrive in areas that I struggled in is the greatest gift.
10: You know, we always hear that one of the things about life is how do you overcome adversity? And I guess your book is a really big lesson in how you do that.
7: Yeah. Yeah, I hope so. I think so. It's made me stronger. It's opened some wounds, but I'm healing and I'm okay with my scars.
10: I'm glad to hear it. That is Hayden Panettiere. She's an actor and her memoir is called This Is Me, A Reckoning. Hayden, thank you for talking about this.
7: Thank you so much.

0: It's WNYC. Good evening to you. Coming up on All Things Considered, President Trump is planning a day-long prayer event in Washington, D.C. on Sunday. Critics say the day is about showcasing one narrow sliver of Christians.
1: What we are seeing on the Mall is a very Christian nationalist ideological version that is, in essence, being privileged and is being platformed.
0: What to expect from Rededicate 250. That's coming up in just a moment here on All Things Considered. News headlines are next. 66 degrees, mostly cloudy right now here in lower Manhattan. We're going to see temperatures this evening in the mid-50s. Tomorrow, high of about 82 in the afternoon. It's WNYC just before 5:30.
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6: Live from NPR News in New York City, I'm Dua Halisai Kowtow. President Trump is returning home after a two-day summit with officials in Beijing. Chinese leader Xi Jinping has touted Trump's trip as a historic and landmark visit. NPR's Jennifer Pack reports the last visit by American president was almost 9 years ago.
7: President Xi says China and the U.S. have set a new vision for, quote, a constructive relationship of strategic stability. That refers to President Trump's narrative of great power competition since his first term, according to Wu Xinbo, a leading American studies scholar at Shanghai's Fudan University. He says President Xi and Trump are now setting a new direction, a wish.
8: Both want to have a stable, predictable, and more cooperative relations.
7: He says China sees meetings between leaders as a way to set parameters for further discussions, which is why China has not confirmed any specific deals made yet. Jennifer Pack, NPR News, Beijing.
6: Candidate qualifying closes today in Tennessee for new House districts signed into law last week. Republicans redrew the boundaries to eliminate one safely Democratic district. NPR's Stephen Fowler has more reaction from the state.
9: The new 9th district stretches from Memphis through rural Tennessee and into the Nashville suburbs. Republicans NPR spoke with argued that's actually more representative of the state's population than packing black voters who overwhelmingly support Democrats into a single Memphis seat. Murray County GOP Chair Jason Gillum.
10: And a lot of people say, well, you know, you're going to have a complete diverse population within that district. Well, that's kind of the way we are here, right, in America. We're a melting pot. We're diverse.
9: Democrats and voting rights groups disagree, and several pending lawsuits argued the lines are illegal. Stephen Fowler, NPR News.
6: This is NPR.
0: And it's on WNYC in New York. I'm Sean Carlson. It's 66 degrees at 5:32. A midnight deadline is fast approaching for a potential Long Island Railroad strike if MTA and union negotiators do not reach a deal. More than 270,000 riders could be left without service if workers hit the picket lines. The MTA says it'll offer limited shuttle bus service, but warned that it won't be enough to carry the commuter rail's typical passenger load. Contract disagreements persist over what the union calls cost of living concerns. The MTA says to meet the union's demands, they'd have to increase LIRR fares by 8% and cut service and jobs. The LIRR last shut down for a strike in 1994. We're going to hear from WNYC transit reporter Stephen Nesson on the latest on negotiations in just a few minutes here on All Things Considered, so stay tuned for that. New Yorkers seeking shelter from domestic violence without children are routinely being denied beds, even though there's enough space for them. WNYC's Karen E. reports on a bill that could expand access for individuals.
7: New York's domestic violence shelters were built for families with children, not single people, and the state pays shelter providers, assuming most residents are families. That means providers lose money if they put a single person in a room meant for two. Advocates say it's increasingly leaving single survivors of domestic violence without a safe place to go. Most of the calls to the city's domestic violence hotline are now coming from single people. But a new state bill would fix the funding formula and fully reimburse providers regardless of who they serve. Governor Hochul says she's reviewing it.
0: The box office at the Eugene O'Neill Theater is reopening today after a fire there earlier this month. The social media account for the Book of Mormon says the theater is celebrating the reopening by selling pairs of $15 tickets for select shows this summer to the first 50 people in line. Performances of the Book of Mormon had been canceled since the fire on May 4th in a lighting booth. They're expected to resume next Thursday night. The performance says those with tickets to cancel performances will be notified about refunds or rescheduling through the organization that they purchased them from. Long Island Railroad service remains limited out of New York Penn Station. That's after a fire in the East River tunnels yesterday. Many eastbound trains will depart from either Grand Central or Atlantic Terminal. Westbound trains will be rerouted to Grand Central or Atlantic Terminal or will end in Jamaica. Those tunnel fires are also impacting NJ Transit service in and out of New York Penn Station. It's up to 30 minutes delayed due to those ongoing repairs. Midtown Direct service is diverted to Hoboken for the remainder of the day. We also have delays on the Northeast Corridor, Morrison, Essex, and Pascack Valley lines. On the subways, uptown A and C trains are running on the F line from J Street Metro Tech to West 4th Street, Washington Square. That's due to a train with a mechanical issue at High Street. JMZ trains delayed in both directions, uptown 2, 3, and Flushing down 7 trains too.
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12: It's All Things Considered from NPR News. I'm Sasha Pfeiffer in Washington.
13: And I'm Elsa Chang in Culver City, California. A day-long prayer event called Rededicate 250 is set to take place on the National Mall this Sunday. It's being organized by the Trump administration in partnership with private, mostly Christian organizations. To talk more about this event is NPR religion correspondent Jason DeRose. Hi, Jason.
14: Hello.
13: Okay, so what exactly is Rededicate 250?
14: Well, it's billed as a rededication of the country as one nation under God and a national jubilee of prayer, praise, and thanksgiving. Okay. Now, it's really part of an initiative called America Praise and Freedom 250 to mark the 250th birthday of the U.S., put together in partnership with, as you said, federal departments and agencies, religious leaders, businesses such as ExxonMobil and Palantir, and organizations like Moms for Liberty and the Museum of the Bible. The idea is to spark a kind of religious revival in the U.S. Here's Secretary of Defense Pete Hegseth, who's a prominent evangelical Christian within the Trump administration, announcing the event.
15: Our founders knew two simple truths. Our rights don't come from government. They come from God. And a nation is only as strong as its faith.
14: This prayer rally is taking place on May 17th, a day that George Washington called for as a day of prayer back in 1776.
13: Oh, wow. I didn't know that. Okay, so who's on the schedule to speak?
14: Well, Secretary Hegseth is on the list. Also, President Trump, Secretary of State Marco Rubio, House Speaker Mike Johnson. Among religious leaders, the head of the White House Faith Office, Paula White Kane, Evangelical Minister Franklin Graham, and Cardinal Timothy Dolan, the retired Catholic Archbishop of New York. Mm-hmm. Many of these folks, Elsa, have also spoken at the Republican National Conventions and GOP rallies during the Trump era. And all but one of the people on Sunday's schedule are conservative Christians. You know, white evangelicals are a major political base for Donald Trump.
13: Okay, so a lot of political and religious leaders expected, but all with the backing of the federal government, how much public support is there for this kind of mixing of religion and politics?
14: You know, just this week, Pew Research came out with a report about religion's influence in American government. A rising portion of Americans say religion is gaining influence in the U.S., but there's really a sharp political divide over what to make of that influence. Uh-huh. Chip Rotolo is the lead author of the Pew study.
16: 75% of Republicans say, you know, they convey a positive view of religion's role in public life by saying that religion's gaining influence and that's good, or it's losing influence and that's bad. That's about double the share of Democrats who say the same thing.
14: And among those who say it's a bad thing are some religious leaders, including critics of the Rededicate 250 event on Sunday.
13: Well, what's the argument of those religious leaders who oppose this event?
14: Well, they say it's bad for both religion and government. Adam Russell Taylor is a Baptist minister and head of the progressive Christian organization Sojourners. He says Sunday's event is really about showcasing one narrow sliver of Christians who support Donald Trump.
1: What we are seeing on the Mall with a predominantly group of white, far-right evangelical leaders that will be praying is a very Christian nationalist ideological version that is, in essence, being privileged and is being platformed.
14: Christian nationalism that he refers to there is this ideology that merges Christian identity and national identity, something that Taylor and many, many others say betrays the First Amendment's commitment to religious freedom.
13: That is NPR religion correspondent Jason DeRose. Thank you so much, Jason.
14: You're welcome.
0: It's All Things Considered on WNYC. I'm Sean Carlson. The busiest commuter railroad in the country could shut down at midnight tonight. That is if the MTA fails to reach an agreement with five unions representing nearly half of the Long Island Railroad's workforce. Tonight's deadline is the culmination of months of intervention by an emergency board set up by President Trump. WNYC's Stephen Nesson joins us now. He's been covering this story. All right, Stephen, let's get into it. Remind us what the unions are asking for.
17: Well, they want a raise that they say reflects the cost of living. This group of workers has been without a raise for 3 years. And we know the cost of living has gone up in that time quite a bit. And the MTA and these five unions have agreed to the first 3 years of the contract, basically a 3% raise each year. But they're at odds over the last year. Union wants 5%. The MTA has rejected that. And unless the union agrees to some work rule changes, they're not going to give into it. Changes that they want are things like not paying workers double for driving a diesel and electric train on the same shift. Things like getting ticket sellers to maybe do something else, since most people just buy tickets on their phones. And both sides have really been stuck on this for quite a while now. We've heard this over and over again. They really are deadlocked over this issue. Earlier this week, though, the MTA says they did offer the workers a one-time $3,000 lump sum instead of the 5%, which they say, you know, money-wise, it works out to be the same. The union flat out rejected it, saying that is not going to grow wages. That's just one time. It's not going to, you know, be reflected year over year. And they called it a gimmick. Here's the MTA's labor lawyer, Gary DeLaverson, responding to that last night.
18: No games, no gimmicks, no tricks, right? Nothing. It's just money. And this dispute has been about money.
17: Well, he's right. The unions want more money.
0: Yeah. All right. Well, again, we're hours away from this deadline here. Where do things currently stand?
17: Well, I believe negotiations are ongoing right now as we speak. It is kind of wild, but negotiations actually didn't start up till late this morning after last night. And that's because the MTA is now negotiating with its other major union, the Transport Workers Union Local 100, the subway and bus union that represents 38,000 workers. Their contract just happened to expire today.
0: Aye.
17: We'll hear about more of that later, I'm sure, Sean.
0: Okay, totally. As we said, this is the busiest commuter railroad in the country. What are the contingency plans if it shuts down?
17: So the MTA does have shuttle buses ready to go. And for folks that want the full breakdown, definitely go to the MTA's website. They'll have it. But just briefly, they're going to run shuttle buses from a few locations. Hempstead Lake State Park, Hicksville, Mineola, those LIRR stations. And those are going to take riders to the JFK Howard Beach stop on the A train. There's also going to be shuttle buses from Huntington and Ronkonkoma stations that will bring commuters to the Jamaica 179th Street stop on the F line. You know, the MTA estimated the shuttle buses are actually going to cost $550,000 a day to run. Still, though, it's cheaper than running a railroad. But even still, Governor Hochul earlier this week urged people to work from home if they can. That's because these shuttle buses actually just can't handle the 300,000 daily LIRR commuters.
0: Yeah, totally. All right. We actually have a recent example to kind of look to in terms of a massive shutdown of one of our regional transit networks here. Looking west of Manhattan, NJ Transit briefly shut down due to a strike just last year. How did that one go?
17: Well, it does feel kind of similar, doesn't it? That one got down to the wire and the workers did go on strike. That started on a Friday. but it was resolved by Sunday. That was pretty disruptive and really left a lot of people stranded. It actually extended into Monday because they have to do a bunch of work to get the trains going again. But I think a big difference is folks could still take the PATH train to get into the city. There were ferries. Long Island residents have a lot fewer options for getting into Manhattan.
0: Okay. Stephen, where do things go from here?
17: Well, if they don't reach an agreement by midnight, it looks like the workers will go on strike. You know, there is a Hail Mary option. Congress could actually intervene, but I just don't see that happening. And we have not heard a single person mention that, although that is within their powers. But we're looking at a railroad strike, the first one in over 30 years.
0: Yeah, and we know that you're going to be watching this closely. If things change, I'm sure we'll talk to you again. That's WNYC Stephen Nesson. Thanks so much.
17: Thanks, Sean.

0: tiny plots full of flowers, herbs, and trees, also known as pocket gardens, are cropping up in U.S. cities, often along sidewalks and other public spaces. As NPR's Julie Deppenbrock reports, the small gardens have big environmental benefits.
1: On a street median in Washington, D.C., is one of more than 30 neighborhood tree boxes, pocket gardens, where native plants thrive and create a little oasis in the city.
2: We're in an urban environment.
1: That's John Burnham. He's a retired federal worker and volunteer gardener in D.C.'s Mount Pleasant neighborhood.
2: I brought some mountain mint, which was the plant of the year last year for native plants.
1: Mountain mint, which grows in the Appalachian Mountains, is prolific, says Stella Tarnay.
3: Once you plant it, it's going to spread, but it's one of the best plants that you can plant in your yard if you want to support pollinators.
1: Tarnay is the executive director of Capital Nature, a local nonprofit assisting in the neighborhood effort.
3: When you put in the native plants, they create

0: Arne says she's amazed what you can invite into a small space like this.
1: This is basically just a hop over median on the way to the liquor store for many people. But in this little box, there's so much life that's starting to go on. And we take up so much space in the urban environment, we humans. So why not give over a little spot to the plants and the birds and the bugs and share our environment with them?
0: Kate Brown is an environmental historian at MIT and the author of Tiny Gardens Everywhere. She says many cities have become hotspots for biodiversity.
2: Mostly because these tiny green spaces dotted throughout an urban and suburban territory offer refuge for all kinds of birds and animals and insects that they don't get in the countryside, which is continually being bombed by things like insecticides and pesticides.
0: Back in D.C., Burnham says there's so much that feels out of his control to change the way the world is.
3: Can't we create a little bit of joy in our own neighborhood here? That's the idea.
0: Julie Deppenbrock, NPR News, Washington.

0: In Oregon, there's an unlikely candidate running for governor. A pencil. Yes, a pencil.
1: So you're running for governor?
2: Yeah, pencil is.
1: Okay, all right. Yep.
0: And the people behind the campaign have a message they want to send.
3: That pretty much sends a wake-up call that says, people are willing to write in an inanimate object. We might have a problem.
0: Find out what they're trying to say and how voters are responding. That's on Monday here on All Things Considered. 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

66 degrees right now here in lower Manhattan. We're going to see temperatures this evening in the mid-50s. Beautiful weekend ahead of us. Tomorrow, sunny highs in the low 80s. A little breezy through the day. Welcome breeze, I should say. Lows in the mid-60s tomorrow night. On Sunday, sunny. It's going to be even warmer that day. Highs reaching the mid-80s on Sunday afternoon. It's WNYC. It's just about 5:50.

0: It's All Things Considered on WNYC. I'm Sean Carlson. This week brought us our first glimpse at new records by two veteran indie rock bands and a spirited return from one of public radio's favorite groups. Here with a look of the week in music is John Schaefer, host of WNYC's New Sounds. Hello, John.
1: Hey, Sean.
0: Let's start with the Mountain Goats, who announced a new album this week. You know, I know they're prolific, but didn't we just get a new album from them recently?
1: Yeah, we did, actually, at the end of last year. A kind of a... almost like a musical or a storyboard for a musical about three shipwreck survivors. But now, John Darnielle, the singer, songwriter, and author, who is the leader of the Mountain Goats, has announced their 24th record. So yes, they are prolific. Whoa. It's called Days, and they've put out a song with a title that will surprise exactly no one who is a fan of the band, but will probably confuse everybody else. The song is called Charlie Sheen Reaches Out to the Feds. This is something John Darnielle has done a lot over the course of his career. He writes songs that use film imagery or film characters.

not as specific film imagery and characters, but as kind of archetypal people that populate his songs. And this is a particularly propulsive number with some neat sax playing by producer Matt Douglas.

0: The Mountain Goats and a song called Charlie Sheen Reaches Out to the Feds. That'll be on their new record called Days, which comes out in August.
1: Okay. Up next, Tank of the Bangas burst upon the music scene in 2017 when they won NPR's Tiny Desk Contest, and they've remained public radio favorites ever since then. What's the latest from them?
0: Well, they just today put out an album called The Last Balloon, and as that title might indicate, it is the end of a trilogy of records that began with The Green Balloon in 2019 and The Red Balloon in 2022. And Tank and the Bangas is led by Tariana Tank Ball, who has this shape-shifting voice. She recites her own poetry, she raps, she can really belt out a song, and she does all of that on this album, The Last Balloon. And the band, meanwhile, is mixing R&B and hip-hop and pop and funk. This song, called No Invite, I think finds Tank and the Bangas at their most playful and certainly at their most potty mouth, so I have to be careful about what we play here.
2: I'll never get invited to the party. I'll never get invited.

0: That is okay. Tank and the Bangas. Just enough of it before we get into trouble of a song called No Invite, and that is off their new record, The Last Balloon.
1: Finally, John, like the Mountain Goats, the band Shearwater is a veteran group that announced a new album and released the first music from it. And like the Mountain Goats, Shearwater is led by a singer who is also an author, but it sounds like the similarities end there.
0: Yeah, I mean, John Darnielle of the Mountain Goats writes novels, fiction. Jonathan Myberg, the singer, songwriter, and keyboardist who is the sole constant member of Shearwater, is also an ornithologist. So, you know, a shearwater is a seagoing bird. And Jonathan wrote a book called A Most Remarkable Creature about a bird of prey known as the caracara. All this is to say that Jonathan does a lot of things other than music. And he has spent some time recently in Antarctica doing research. And the footage that he shot there has become the video for the new song that he's released called Daydream Unbeliever. It's a kind of a typical Shearwater song in that it builds to this real kind of sense of grandeur with an almost late Beatles-type arrangement and his own soaring vocals and this extraordinary, stunning video as well.

0: That is the band Shearwater, led by singer and author Jonathan Myberg, and a song called Daydream Unbeliever. It's our first glimpse of their new record called The New World, which comes out July 31st.
1: John Schaefer is the host of WNYC's New Sounds. You can find his full roundup of the week in music at newsounds.org. It's time for In Season, our weekly segment where we tell you what's fresh and affordable at local farm stands. Amelia Tarpey is the program and publicity manager for Grow NYC Green Markets. She says it's the season for rhubarb, sometimes called the celery of the dessert world.
2: Rhubarb is actually technically a vegetable, and it's found in greens and pinks. It sort of has like a nice range from a light green to electric pink to like a deeper red color. Most of the time, it's going to be sold with those leaves chopped off. However, if you ever come across them with the leaves attached, just know that the leaves are toxic for consumption. They're very high in oxalic acid, so do not eat the leaves. Rhubarb and strawberries are just, it's a match made in heaven. So, of course, you think of strawberry rhubarb pies and strawberry rhubarb jam. Spoon that over yogurt or ice cream. Have it with granola. I love doing a rhubarb upside down cake. You can slice it and arrange it to make a really beautiful quilt-like pattern. Because of its tart flavor, it also pairs really nicely with meats. So you can do like a really tangy, punchy rhubarb chutney and pair that with chicken. Also, it's really classic to do a pork chop with a nice rhubarb sauce over the top. Perfect spring meal. It's such a fun seasonal item to play with, so definitely encourage everyone to get it if you see it.
1: RP is the program and publicity manager for Grow NYC Green Markets. She says rhubarb is going for about $6 to $8 a bunch or about $7 to $9 a pound. Stay with us. More All Things Considered just after the top of the 6 o'clock hour at 6:30. It's Marketplace. On the show tonight, the chipmaker Cerberus popped yesterday in its initial public offering. One reason investors might want to buy the stock, it means semiconductors can help power the AI boom.
3: It's hard to invest in this space because there's limited places to invest your money, which is why there's such enormous demand.
1: A look at the rising appetite for AI investments. That's coming up on Marketplace tonight right here on WNYC. 66 degrees right now here in Lower Manhattan. We're going to see temperatures this evening in the mid-50s. For tomorrow in our area, it's looking great. It's going to be sunny through the day. We're going to see highs getting up into the low 80s by the afternoon. For Sunday, much the same, it's going to be sunny. We'll see highs in the upper 80s that day. Meanwhile, it may not sound like it, but we are indeed in the middle of our spring fundraiser. 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That's thanks to listeners who gave this morning. 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You can go to WNYC.org. And seriously, thanks to everyone who has already donated. It's 66 degrees right now again. Temperatures in the mid-50s overnight. Stay with us. More All Things Considered just after the top of the hour. 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It's just about 6 p.m.
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1: CIA Director John Ratcliffe makes a surprise visit to Cuba as the spy agency calls on the nation to make fundamental changes. Cuba says it's run out of fuel and is suffering massive blackouts. Good evening. It's All Things Considered. It's right here on WNYC. Hello. Hello there, I'm Sean Carlson. Also coming up, for many military families, having a loved one serving in the war in Iran has proved difficult.
6: Layla is the one who often does say, I miss him. When is he going to come home? And it's heartbreaking.
1: A closer look at how the war is reshaping life at home. Also coming up, state officials in New York say the Salmon River District's special education program confined young children with disabilities to wooden boxes. Parents were not notified. We're going to hear all about it and more. Stay with us. News headlines are next.
7: Live from NPR News in Washington, I'm Janine Herbst. President Trump says China has agreed to buy U.S. agriculture products, but Beijing hasn't confirmed that. And that leaves some U.S. soybean farmers disappointed at the lack of details. NPR's Windsor Johnston has more.
8: Caleb Ragland is a soybean farmer in Kentucky who voted for Trump. He says growers are struggling to compete while China increasingly turns to countries like Brazil for soybeans.
9: Once they make that investment and they leave, it's going to be hard for us to get them back. As a farmer, that's concerning to me.
8: Ragland says farmers want more than promises from trade talks. They want action.
9: We don't just need commitments that are made with lips and put down on paper. We need to see beans floating across the ocean and going to China.
8: Trump says farmers will be happy with his trade deals and predicts China will buy billions of dollars worth of soybeans, though he didn't provide details about any new purchases. Windsor Johnston, NPR News, Washington.
7: The UN is trying to raise more money for aid to Cuba, where a major energy crisis threatens healthcare and food production on the island. But NPR's Michelle Kellerman reports the U.S. says it won't donate to the UN's efforts.
10: The UN's Office for the Coordination of Humanitarian Affairs says it has raised only 30% of the $94 million it needs for Cuba. Fuel shortages have created what one top official called a multifaceted emergency. The State Department tells NPR that the U.S. will not give any money to the UN in Cuba, stating, quote, the UN in Cuba has long colluded with the regime. The statement goes on to explain that Secretary of State Marco Rubio has offered $100 million in goods to be delivered by the Catholic Church or other, quote, independent and respected organizations. Michelle Kellerman, NPR News, the State Department.
7: The World Health Organization says hantavirus may be able to spread through casual contact, but that the risk to the general public is low. NPR's Gabriella Emanuel has more.
11: Initially, when this outbreak attracted headlines, the WHO said it spread human-to-human in close, prolonged contact within households, between intimate partners, and when a patient was being cared for by a medical professional. The WHO's Maria Van Kerkhoff now says, looking at a past outbreak in Argentina, there was spread at a birthday party where guests were seated near each other, but not at the same table.
12: There has been more casual contact where infection may have occurred. So we simply want to learn a bit more. And in the meantime, up our precautions.
11: She says this is why everyone on the ship is being monitored and treated as high risk. There are 10 cases and 3 deaths, according to the WHO. Gabriella Emanuel, NPR News.
7: Wall Street lower by the closing bell, the Dow down 537 points. 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
1: And it's on WNYC in New York. I'm Sean Carlson, 66 degrees at 6:04. This evening's rush hour commute is a rough go for those expecting to travel through New York's Penn Station. Riders should anticipate major delays and service changes for NJ Transit, Amtrak, and the Long Island Railroad. The delays have cascaded from yesterday's fire in an East River tunnel owned by Amtrak. Some trains are being rerouted while others are only offering limited service. It comes as the LIRR prepares for a worker strike that could shut down service starting this weekend. Mayor Mamdani is touting his decision to restore funding to city libraries. The mayor initially slashed $29 million from the three library systems in his preliminary budget, but his revised budget adds around $32 million back to libraries. Mamdani spoke about his own ambitions being dashed in a library.
13: Unfortunately for me, the Bryant Park Public Library branch, where I went to write my first ill-conceived screenplay, is where I came to the conclusion, actually, I can't do this.
1: The city council plans to hold hearings on the budget in the coming weeks. A final deal will be reached by June 30th. Well, the weather's warming up in New York City this weekend, and so are all sorts of activities on the city streets, and that means road closures. More than 29,000 people are expected to run in the New York Roadrunners Brooklyn Half Marathon tomorrow. The route takes runners from Prospect Park to Coney Island along Ocean Parkway. The weekend will also see cultural events like the Nepal Day Parade in Manhattan, the Bangladesh Day Parade in Queens, and a food and arts festival in the Bronx that will close streets in those boroughs. You can read more about the road closures in detail at our news site, Gothamist. A closer look at our commute situation right now. Yeah, it's pretty gnarly out there. LIRR service remains limited out of New York Penn Station after that fire in those tunnels. Many eastbound trains are departing from either Grand Central or Atlantic Terminal. The westbound trains will be rerouted to Grand Central or Atlantic Terminal or will end in Jamaica. Those tunnel fires are also impacting NJ Transit. Service in and out of New York Penn Station is subject to 30-minute delays due to ongoing repairs. Midtown Direct service is diverted to Hoboken for the remainder of the day. On the subways, JM and Z service is severely disrupted in both directions due to an NYPD investigation on the Williamsburg Bridge. Uptown A and C trains running on the F line from J Street Metrotech to West 4th Washington Square due to a train with a mechanical issue at High Street. Uptown 2 trains are delayed. 66 degrees right now. We're going to see lows in the mid-50s overnight. Stay with us. 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
14: From NPR News, this is All Things Considered. I'm Elsa Chang in Culver City, California.
15: And I'm Sasha Pfeiffer in Washington. CIA Director John Ratcliffe made a surprise visit to Cuba on Thursday, and he delivered a strong warning from President Trump to Cuba's communist leaders. This comes as Cuba says it has run out of fuel and is suffering near-total power blackouts. For more on this and how it fits into Trump's larger view of Latin America, NPR national security correspondent Greg Myrie is with me in the studio. Hi, Greg.
16: Hi, Sasha.
15: I think right out of the gate, we have to acknowledge that it is a bit strange that given CIA's history in Cuba, that this trip is being described as a diplomatic visit.
16: Yeah, when you hear the CIA and Cuba in the same sentence, it certainly brings up memories of covert attempts to overthrow the Cuban government, as the CIA did multiple times with Fidel Castro. Now, I spoke with Peter Kornbluh. He's a Cuba specialist at the National Security Archive, a research group based at George Washington University. He also co-authored a book on the history of secret talks between the U.S. and Cuba.
17: It is a historical irony that the CIA director would be sent on a diplomatic mission to issue a do-or-die ultimatum to the Cuban government. In many ways, the CIA may end up accomplishing diplomatically what it is sought to do covertly.
15: Greg, what do we know about the CIA director's visit?
16: Yeah, Ratcliffe's trip wasn't announced in advance, but the CIA said afterwards that he flew to Havana on Thursday and it even released photos of the meeting. Now, a CIA official, speaking on condition of anonymity, said Ratcliffe met the head of Cuba's intelligence services and delivered a stern message from President Trump. And that message was, quote, "The United States is prepared to seriously engage on economic and security issues, but only if Cuba makes fundamental changes."
15: And what is the Cuban government saying about this?
16: So Cuba's not saying how it might deal with U.S. demands, but it says it's not a threat to the U.S., and it also said it's never supported any hostile activity against the U.S. Now, the U.S. says Cuba allows Russia and China to conduct spying operations from the island, which is less than 100 miles from Florida. Cuba denies this, though it has had a long, close relationship with Russia in particular.
15: Greg, you've covered in January the Trump administration ousting Venezuela's leader, Nicolas Maduro. Should we be thinking that this is what is going to unfold for Cuba as well, potentially?
16: You know, quite possibly, based on previous comments by Trump, the concessions he may be looking for would include a change in Cuba's leadership and an overhaul of its socialist economic policies. Though it's not clear what Trump might consider sufficient, we should note that Trump dispatched Ratcliffe to Venezuela in January, less than 2 weeks after U.S. troops seized that country's president, Nicolas Maduro, who remains in U.S. custody in New York. Now, Ratcliffe laid out what the U.S. expected of Venezuela at that time, and the Trump administration describes the relationships in generally positive terms, though it's mostly the same people as before, minus Maduro. One other key note, Venezuela supplied Cuba with oil. The U.S. now controls Venezuela's oil industry and stopped shipments to Cuba. Cuba's government said Wednesday it is flat out of oil and the country is suffering blackouts of 20 hours a day or more.
15: Greg, when you look at President Trump's broader approach to Latin America, where does this pressure campaign against Cuba fit into it?
16: Yeah, Trump says he's pursuing his version of the Monroe Doctrine. In Trump's view, this means the U.S. should dominate the Western Hemisphere, and he's certainly acting on that. We saw the capture of Maduro in January, the ongoing airstrikes against suspected drug traffickers in the Caribbean and Pacific, tariffs on friendly countries throughout the hemisphere. Trump has a full plate with this summit in China and the ongoing war in Iran, yet he's pressing ahead in Latin America, and he's now focused on Cuba.
18: NPR's Greg Myrie, thank you.
16: Sure thing, Sasha.
14: Some 50,000 U.S. troops are currently deployed across the Middle East. And behind each service member is a group of loved ones anxiously awaiting their return. NPR's Juliana Kim spent some time with one military family in Los Angeles, where she got a close look at how the Iran war is reshaping life at home.
19: When Jessica Serrato's longtime boyfriend messages her, "I miss you," she pauses, trying to find the right words to say in return.
20: I want to ask him, "Are you okay?" But then you're shut down. So I have to say something like, not much longer, baby, just something like that.
19: Serrato's partner is an Army reservist currently deployed to the Middle East. His family asked NPR to not include his name because they say he fears retribution for being featured in a media story. Serrato's partner later calls her, and from the sound of his voice, she says he seems down.
20: I think it started getting harder for him when they told him he's gonna stay till July.
19: Serrato's partner was initially expected to come home in June. The delay has been the hardest on Serrato's two kids, especially her 11-year-old daughter, Layla. She was hoping he would be back by her fifth grade graduation or her birthday, and that's not happening anymore.
20: Layla is the one who often does say, "I miss him. When is he going to come home?" Mm-hmm. And it's heartbreaking.
19: Early on in the conflict, Serrato was glued to the news, especially to follow the peace talks between the U.S. and Iran.
20: We were watching it every day. It was playing on every TV, on my phone. I had the CNN app downloaded.
19: But negotiations have been slow moving. Serrato would feel hopeful and then quickly disappointed.
20: And I had to stop because I was overwhelming myself more.
19: Military life has always involved some degree of uncertainty. But for many families, including Serrato's, the war with Iran is the first time they're navigating the daily suspense that comes with having a loved one in an ongoing conflict.
21: Military families are like ducks, right?
19: That's Shannon Razadin, the CEO of the Military Family Action Network.
21: They're coasting along the water, but their feet are paddling very fast underneath the surface to try to make sure all the pieces stay together.
19: Back home, Serrato tries to build an IKEA cabinet before she needs to pick up her children from school.
20: And there's no pre-hole for this, so I'm going to have to get the drill.
19: And her phone is always within reach in case her partner calls.
20: I don't know when it's going to be the last time that we have a conversation, that I get to say, "I love you." I get to say good morning or good night. I don't know.
19: In the midst of all the worry and stress over his well-being, she just misses him.
20: Just being able to see him, knowing that he's going to come home.
19: It's the little things that she misses the most. Getting ready together, having dinner as a family, and knowing that he's safe. Juliana Kim, NPR News.
18: Alicia Harris is an acclaimed playwright. She was even shortlisted for a Pulitzer Prize. But she had no film experience when she decided to write, produce, and direct a movie version of her revenge play called Is God Is. Critic Bob Mondello says it's an astonishing debut.
22: Twin sisters Racine and Anaya are inseparable.
23: Where Racine go, Anaya always gonna follow.
22: They've been that way since they were disfigured in a childhood fire they barely remember. It left Anaya's face a latticework of scars that made her shy, left Racine less visible scars but psychic pain that turned her fierce. Racine's their muscle, Anaya their soul, orphans, or so they thought.
24: We got a letter from Mom.
25: I thought she was dead. What she want with us now? Where she been at?
24: She's on her deathbed.
22: They rush through a deep south that feels like something out of Zora Neale Hurston, southern gothic where passions run hot. On arrival, Racine says something unexpected.
23: You ready? To see God.
25: God?
24: She made us, didn't she?
22: Mama lies in a bed, body scarred head to foot, calm but determined.
24: Those are my girls.
22: Their father, she tells them, set her on fire all those years ago. The girls were burned when they tried to save her while he stood at the door blowing smoke rings at the moon. Now she has a mission for them.
24: I'm gonna keep this real simple for you. Make your daddy dead. Kill the spirit, then the body, like he did me.
25: seem a little crazy.
0: Not as crazy as setting your wife on fire in front of your kids. Then abandoning him.
22: This is the stuff of genre flicks, obviously, grindhouse, spaghetti western, but it's also the stuff of Greek tragedy and the Old Testament, and writer-director Alicia Harris, who hails from live theater, leans into that side of things, scripture and satire.
2: It's the devil!
22: When the search for dad leads the twins to a minister he had a fling with.
3: Oh, hell no.
22: Witness suppression straight out of Greek myth when they visit a mute lawyer, their father reduced to scrawling notes.
5: For fear that it would wag, he took my time.
22: And when Racine starts swinging a rock and a sock like she's David going after Goliath, there's no question the filmmaker's invoking ancient stories of retribution.
6: I don't want nothing but blood.
22: Harris is also invoking real-life domestic violence and the bonds of sisterhood in a tale of young black women who are the heroes of their own story. Mallory Johnson's Naya and Cara Young's Racine are so in sync.
9: If I'm dumb, you dumb.
26: If I'm weak, you weak.
22: Ooh, it's easy to believe each twin knows what her sister is thinking. For us, their unspoken thoughts helpfully appear as pop-ups. And they're surrounded by considerable star power, Vivica A. Fox, Janelle Monáe. And as Dad, initially filmed in ways that obscure his face as if he's too toxic to look in the eye, Sterling K. Brown, playing a sadist and manipulator who proves as surprising as he is monstrous.
27: Why don't you sit with me? Seems like we got a lot to talk about.
22: I suspect I'm making Is God Is sound heady and intellectual, and it is that. But Harris also makes it cinematic and exhilarating in ways you don't expect from a first-time director. Quentin Tarantino may have seemed this accomplished right out of the gate, and in much the same way, but there aren't a lot of other parallels. The violence blisters, the rage consumes, the writing combines modernity and myth.
28: We ain't killers. We come from a man who tried to kill our mama and a mama who wants to kill that man. It's in the blood.
22: It's customary to say you can't wait to see what a first-timer does next, and I suppose I do feel that way about Alicia Harris. But right now, I just want to see Is God Is again. I'm Bob Mondello.

0: It's WNYC. There's more All Things Considered coming up. Lord knows if you've looked for an apartment in New York City recently, if you're a renter, you know how hard it can be, how competitive it can be, and how expensive it can be. Well, luckily, in just a moment, we're going to hear from WNYC's housing reporter David Brand about some tips that you can use in your apartment hunt. That's coming up in just a moment. Stick around.
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0: And before On the Media at 8 o'clock, it's On Point. That is followed by Q at 10. Hey, before we get back into All Things Considered, I just want to take a quick moment and remind you that even though it might not sound like it right now, we actually are in the middle of our spring fundraiser. 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That said, if you didn't get a chance to give then, you can go to WNYC.org to give right now. Thank you so much to everyone who has already donated. 66 degrees right now. We're going to see temperatures in the mid-50s overnight. Temperatures in the 80s this weekend in our area. It's WNYC at just about 620.
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8: From NPR News, this is All Things Considered. I'm Sasha Pfeiffer.
9: And I'm Elsa Chang. During this school year, rumors began spreading on social media that a public school in upstate New York was restraining kids with disabilities in wooden boxes. School leaders in the Salmon River School District eventually confirmed those rumors. Parents say that at least some of the children held in the boxes came from the Akwesasne Mohawk tribal community. Now, New York State officials are ordering reforms. NPR's Brian Mann reports.
10: When tribal member Sarah Hearn first saw posts on Facebook showing photographs of padded wooden boxes placed in special education elementary classrooms by the Salmon River School District, she didn't want to believe they were real.
11: It was really just so unfathomable that this was our reality, that our children were seeing these boxes, they were hearing children screaming in these boxes, and that our school system would think that it was a process that was okay to implement.
10: The Salmon River District is headquartered in Fort Covington, New York. It serves small towns and a region of farms and small factories just south of the U.S.-Canada border. Two-thirds of students and many teachers and staff come from the Akwesasne Mohawk tribal community. School officials acknowledge staff built the boxes large enough to hold a single child, which they called calming stations. They were used over a period of at least 2 months during this school year. The elementary school program was canceled after it was revealed on social media.
11: I cried, I threw up, and I immediately grabbed my laptop and was like, what are we going to do?
10: Turmoil and protests have continued over the last 5 months. Staff were placed on administrative leave. The district has struggled to find a new school superintendent. Hearn shared video with NPR of a meeting of the local Board of Education where St. Regis Mohawk tribal chiefs, including Michael Connors, demanded accountability.
12: That was incomprehensible. Nobody could believe that it's legal to have that in our schools for our children with the intent of using that box on our children.
10: During that meeting, one parent, TJ Hathaway, testified that he asked his 8-year-old disabled son, a tribal member in Salmon River's special education program, about the boxes.
13: He explained to us that if you are angry or if you are sad, this is where you go.
10: Many parents, including Hathaway and Sarah Hearn, say use of the boxes to hold Akwesasne Mohawk children raised echoes of trauma caused for decades by Native residential schools. The federal government has acknowledged a history of violence in those schools that continued to the late 1960s. Hearn says she was stunned to find her community facing similar cases.
11: For our children to be placed in boxes just as they would have been in residential schools. It was so heartbreaking and disgusting to me.
10: Some parents say it complicates and deepens the wound that some school leaders and staff who implemented the box program are from the Akwesasne Mohawk community. Krista Lynn Jock is a tribal member and has a child in the district's special education program.
4: The fact that these are our own people working in these schools, one of our own community members hurting our children, it was so frustrating and so angering.
10: A report by the New York State Education Department, finalized last week and obtained by NPR, confirms at least five children were improperly confined. According to the report, school staff held the door of the boxes closed when children tried to get out. Parents were never notified. The state's order mandates a long list of reforms, including a ban on improper restraint and corporal punishment. Salmon River's acting school superintendent, Ben Barkley, says changes are already underway.
5: Nothing like this will happen at Salmon River again. We will be fully compliant with the guidelines from the New York State Education Department.
10: But some parents say these changes don't go far enough. Hearn points out school district officials have never apologized. She's also angry that a week after the state's report was completed, it still hasn't been made public by local or state officials. But Hearn's main concern is that the Education Department order doesn't recommend the dismissal of school personnel who approved or used the boxes. She says at least a dozen people still working in the district should go.
11: I'm not trying to be on a witch hunt. I'm just trying to hold people accountable and make a safer place. And if that means that they have to stand up and admit that they're wrong, like, that's what we need to do. That helps us all heal.
10: State officials sent a statement to NPR saying any personnel decisions have to be made locally. One former special education teacher involved in implementing the Salmon River Box program has been arrested for allegedly abusing a student last year. It's unclear whether that criminal case, which is still pending, involves the improper confinement of a child. Brian Mann, NPR News, Fort Covington, New York.
0: Late spring is peak moving season in New York City. It's the most competitive time of year to find a new place to live in one of the most expensive cities in the world. It also happens to be in the midst of a housing crisis. Here to help you feel more confident navigating application payments, holding deposits, and broker fees is WNYC's David Brand. He's here to give us some tips. All right, David, I almost don't want to know here, but before we get into it, tell us just how hard it is to find a new place to live right now.
14: Well, Sean, I think you already do know. It's hard. It's very hard. The city's most recent housing survey from a couple years ago put the vacancy rate at just 1.4%. I've talked with housing experts who say they think it's probably even lower right now. And that's leading to record high rents and some ridiculous bidding wars. I was talking to a broker earlier who told me about a Park Slope 3-bedroom that was listed for $8,000.
0: Wow.
14: He said he ended up getting 20 offers, and the winning bid was $11,500, so almost a 50% increase over asking.
0: Wow.
14: And you said it, late spring, early summer, that's peak moving season. You know, it's the highest concentration of leases expiring. A couple of reasons for that, school years ending, people, enjoying warmer weather, longer days, gives more time for apartment hunts and just makes this even more difficult time to find a place.
0: Yeah. All right. Well, let's get into the tips then. What are some good rules of thumb folks in the market for a new rental unit should know?
14: We're going to get hit with a lot of requests for fees, deposits, and payments. Some of those may be legal, but a lot of them aren't. They're going to be scams or extortion. So if something feels too good to be true, it probably is, especially if you're being asked to put money down up front. There's a lot of regulations that are meant to protect tenants and applicants for apartments, and it's good to know what those are ahead of time.
0: Okay. Now, there's some new legislation that's been passed in recent years that people who haven't moved in a while might not know about. Tell us about them.
14: Yeah, so a lot of these new rules are designed to limit fees and upfront payments. So let's start with application fees. $20, that's the maximum that brokers and landlords can legally charge for an application. It's supposed to cover credit and background checks. You may get asked for good faith deposits to hold an apartment. That's really common, but it's also illegal. And then there's the broker fee. That's new legislation from about a year ago that ensures you only have to pay the fee if you actively hire the broker to help you in your apartment search.
0: All right. Now, let's say I've entertained moving, okay? I've looked around. I've decided I just want to stay put. Do you have any advice for renters who are just signing an extension to stay in their current place?
14: Definitely. So, suggestion would be find out if the apartment is rent stabilized. When you move in, you sign the lease, the landlord is supposed to notify you of that and provide a special lease, but that's often not the case. So, you can request your rent history through the state's website to find out if your apartment may be rent stabilized. If it is, you're entitled to limited rent increases and a lease renewal in most cases. But even if it's not rent stabilized, you may be covered by the state's good cause law, which also typically entitles you to a lease renewal and gives you an opportunity to challenge rent increases above about 9%. And even if you don't have either of those protections, the landlord still has to give you advance written notice if they intend to raise the rent or not renew your lease.
0: All right. In about 30 seconds here, David, are there any efforts in the works to make this process any easier?
14: Well, the Rent Guidelines Board is now considering a rent freeze, which would definitely make the decision easier, I think, for a lot of tenants in rent-stabilized apartments to stay if the rent is going to stay the same. That might also limit movement and the availability of units, however. And then there's legislation meant to streamline construction and just build more housing overall so that there are more choices for tenants down the road.
0: Okay. That's WNYC's David Brand. To read his essential tips for NYC renters, you can subscribe to our new Looped In NYC newsletter at gothamist.com/newsletters. David, thanks so much.
14: Thanks a lot, Sean.
0: Stay tuned. Marketplace is next. The chipmaker Cerberus popped yesterday in its initial public offering. One reason investors might want to buy the stock, it makes semiconductors that can help power the AI boom.
15: It's hard to invest in this space because there's a limited places to invest your money, which is why there's such enormous demand.
0: Look at the rising appetite for AI investments. That story is coming up on Marketplace. We'll be back with All Things Considered at 7 o'clock. It's 67 degrees, 630.
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19: In Los Angeles, I'm Kai Rizdahl. It is Friday today. This one is the 15th of May. Good as it always is to have you along, everybody. Lots to talk about, not a whole lot of time, so here we go. Stacey Vanek Smith is at Bloomberg. Catherine Rampell is at MS Now, also at the Bulwark. Hey, you two.
20: Hey, Kai.
19: Catherine Rampell, test my premise here. Need we say more about inflation, the CPI and PPI this week, way higher than anybody wanted?
20: Yeah, definitely higher than anybody wanted, higher than the Fed wanted, higher than consumers wanted, higher than businesses wanted. And my fear is that it very well may get higher as the higher energy costs leach into basically everything else that we buy, because energy goes into lots and lots of stuff out there and is used, of course, to transport goods around the world.
19: Stacey Vanek Smith, newbie on the program in this role. Welcome. It's always good to have you.
21: Thanks,
19: how
21: Kai.
19: Worried ought we? Absolutely. How worried ought we be?
21: I think we should be pretty worried. I mean, obviously, the big kind of headline for this inflation report was oil, fuel, the Strait of Hormuz, fuel's up 28%. But there was a lot of other stuff in there. It wasn't just oil pushing everything up. I mean, food prices are up, shelter prices are up. And for the first time, inflation is rising faster than wages, the first time this has happened in years. Mm-hmm. So that is, I think, a really troubling sign that it's not just oil causing prices to rise.
1: Catherine, you and I spoke a number of weeks ago, I guess, about the bond market and how so far the bond market has been giving the Trump administration, especially, but also just sort of the general economy at large, kind of a pass. And here we have now 30 years selling this week for 5%, and certainly things looking a little in the bond market.
20: Yeah, a little dicier. The last time that newly issued 30-year bonds sold at 5% or, you know, had interest rates of 5% was in 2007. So it's been a couple decades at this point since we were back there. And that is troubling for a number of reasons. One, of course, is that the higher the borrowing costs are for the U.S. government, the more painful the existing unsustainable debt levels we have will be. We will also likely see higher interest rates for various kinds of product, mm-hmm. you know, financing products that consumers and businesses get, mortgages, car loans, credit cards, et cetera. That's all going to be painful. And then the real question is, what does all of this mean for Mr. Kevin Warsh, who was mm-hmm. recently confirmed as the Fed chair, has promised to deliver lower interest rates. And the markets are signaling, no, we are not going to accept lower interest rates. We do not expect lower interest rates, as have the other members of the FOMC, of the Fed, the committee that votes on mm-hmm. interest rates. So all of these things are, you know, not terribly surprising, but certainly put the incoming Fed chair in a very, very difficult position.
1: Stacey, as the newest member of our little Friday gang here, you get the first whack of this question, and this one's always the toughest for a newbie. What is Kevin Warsh thinking in five words or less?
21: In five words or less, I think Kevin Warsh is thinking, I'm glad there are 12, because there are 12 members of the Federal Reserve who vote. It's not just him. And Kevin Warsh, I think a lot of times people forget this, but he only has one vote. In fact, Jerome Powell, who's just stepped down as chair today, has as many votes next week as he did last week. So even he has as much power now. Yeah. And so Kevin Warsh, even if he does vote to cut interest rates and does toe the Trump administration's line, it doesn't necessarily mean interest rates will move, because you've got to have a majority.
1: So, look, Catherine, as long as we're talking about Kevin, which obviously we're always going to do, I should say Chair Warsh, it is going to be a different Fed. It's just the machinations will be different. The public posture will be different. Some of the internal dynamics will be different.
20: Absolutely. Yes. Kevin Warsh, among other things, when he went through this presumably grueling process to audition for the job and through his confirmation hearing, et cetera, talked about regime change, essentially, at the Fed, which is not just about interest rates, and it's not even just about the balance sheet, which is the thing that he probably cares more about based on his public statements. But he has also basically said that he doesn't think it's such a good idea for Fed officials to issue forward guidance, which is the fancy way of saying signaling to markets what they think they're going to do. So I think there's going to be a lot of changes coming to how these meetings operate, to how they are communicated. I do wonder if we're going to continue having these regular press conferences with the Fed chair, which I don't know. I don't recall. You correct me if I'm wrong. I don't recall if Warsh had indicated one way or the other whether he planned to cancel them. But it wouldn't surprise me if he at least scales them back, given some of the things that he has said about how he thinks there's too much too much noise coming out of the Fed. He wants more I don't know if you exactly put it this way, but he wants more, knockdown, drag out fights with the Fed board, people voicing their disagreement, which is different than how the Fed has been run for decades. It has been more of a very consensus based operation, where the Fed chair, it would have been unheard of to think of the Fed chair dissenting, right, from the rest of the 11 other members who get to vote on interest rates. The last time that happened was 1939. that there was a Fed chair dissenting. So I think it's going to be a very different world.
1: Stacey, 30 seconds. What do you think Warsh's first set of, say, meetings and consultations are going to be? Is he going to go to the Hill and lay the political groundwork? Is he going to go to the White House? What do you think?
21: I think, I mean, Catherine makes a really great point. I think he, you know, he campaigned on wanting to change what the Fed does. I think his first order of business is going to have to be to kind of make some peace with the other Fed governors, because he's, you know, really campaigned pretty powerfully that they had kind of messed up during COVID, that they were to blame for inflation and then the slow growth of the economy. So now he has to go work with these people and get them to vote the way he wants them to vote. So I think he's going to be first order of business, mending some fences with his fellow Fed governors.
1: Yeah, that's a really good point. Stacey Vanek-Smith at Bloomberg, Catherine Rempel at The Bulwark, also MS Now. Thanks, you two.
21: Thanks, Kai.
1: Wall Street today, you know, sometimes reality does pierce that Wall Street bubble. We will have the details when we do the numbers.

0: The chipmaker Cerebras went public yesterday in what you can fairly describe as a blockbuster IPO. The initial public offering was priced at $185 a share. It gained nearly 70% by the end of the day. And if you're thinking that's a lot, allow me to remind you of the role that artificial intelligence is playing in this economy right now, the market dynamics of it most specifically. Cerebras, big AI chip maker and one of several companies in the AI universe looking to tap the capital markets this year. Marketplace's Stephanie Hughes is on that one.
1: Cerebras is known for this one particular kind of chip that's about the size of a dinner plate. That's different from most chips, which are tiny. And IDC analyst Nina Turner says this chip helps speed up the rate at which AI models can respond to questions.
2: The models that are used to run AI basically run on these chips and allow the thinking to occur faster.
1: Cerebras' customers include OpenAI and Amazon Web Services. And Turner says there is a definite market for the company's chips, which is why investors have been scooping up its stock.
2: There's really, I think, a lot of investor appetite for companies with AI hardware, especially one that can potentially challenge NVIDIA's place in the market.
1: Which makes Cerebras kind of a get, says Lehigh finance professor Donald Bowen.
3: It's hard to invest in this space because there's limited places to invest your money, which is why there's such enormous demand.
1: Some investors are also worried there will be less demand for human labor in the future. So Bowen says they're buying stock in the companies that make AI as a kind of hedge.
3: So if you lose your job, but you're invested and you own the company that's taking your jobs, you still get the benefits of the economic activity that's generated.
1: The demand for Cerebras bodes well for other big AI or AI adjacent companies expected to go public in the next year. That includes Anthropic, OpenAI, and SpaceX, which have eye-popping valuations. Jay Ritter directs the IPO initiative at the University of Florida.
4: It's kind of unprecedented for important companies to have stayed private as long as they have before tapping public capital markets.
1: Ritter says a lot of these companies have been burning through their private investments, so now they're turning to the rest of us. I'm Stephanie Hughes for Marketplace.

0: Despite the rally in technology stocks, technology jobs just aren't keeping up with the hype. Employment in information, that's kind of the government's proxy for technology, is off 11% since its most recent peak back in 2022. And with layoffs more abundant than might have been hoped, some of those former tech workers are having to find other kinds of employment, like, say, self-employment. Here's today's installment of our series, My Economy.
1: My name is Joe Moore. I run Vintage Tone Guitar Amplifier Repair in Denver, Colorado. I started this business in 2025. I got laid off from my career in high tech after 27 years and told myself and pretty much everybody around me that I was going to take the rest of the year off and start looking for a job in high tech in January 2025. That was the plan. And as that time got closer and closer, I got grumpier and grumpier. And I just thought, you know, is this really what I'm going to do with my career from now on? My wife asked me, well, what do you actually want to do? What do you really want to do for the next 20 years or so? And I said, I want to fix guitar amplifiers, which had been my hobby for, you know, going on 10 years at this point. I started going around to the local guitar shops here in the Denver metro area. As soon as I said the phrase, I'm an amp tech, the owner of the store said, thank God. People call us multiple times a week. They started referring people to me immediately. Within about 3 months, I had a 4-week backlog of work. As silly as it might sound, when I'm doing a servicing, I'm quite literally counting all the controls, all the knobs, all the vacuum tubes that are built into it. And so if something comes to me that only has one knob, then I might price that at $100. But if somebody brings me something that has 25 knobs and, you know, 12 vacuum tubes, then I'm going to price that 3 or 4 times more than that, because it's quite literally 3 or 4 times more work for me. I guess a big milestone was a year after opening, I paid myself for the first time. So I'm able to contribute to the household. I'm able to pay bills, not just my business bills, but my home bills as well. And that is very validating. There are definitely days where I'm staring at an amplifier that looks like a bowl full of spaghetti, with just wires going everywhere, and I have no idea where anything is going. And I have this feeling of, I'm never going to be able to figure this out. But eventually I do. And it's such a thrill. It just reignited that feeling of joy and discovery again that I hadn't felt in my professional career in a while.
0: 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Whether you have just started your second career or you're kicking off your first one, tell us about what's happening in your economy, would you? 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

0: Coming up.
1: So these are like high profile Hollywood deals.
0: Sometimes shorter really is better. But first, let's do the numbers. Yeah, the Wawa's. Dow Industrials plunged 537 points, 1.5%, 49,526 today. The NASDAQ erased 410 points, 1.5%, 26,200.

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6: 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In the 7 o'clock hour of All Things Considered, the Trump administration is shifting their public approach on immigration as congressional Republicans push to fund ICE through the end of President Trump's term. 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
7: This is Marketplace. I'm Kai Rizdal. Given what we've seen this week, consumer and wholesale inflation spiking, while at the same time retail sales holding up pretty well, what is playing out in the beer and wine cooler at your local convenience store might perhaps not be surprising. Specifically, not as many alcoholic beverages are being sold. Beer, wine, and liquor down 5.4% year over year in April. That's according to Nielsen IQ. CNBC reports the trend actually got a little worse in early May. That's the shot. Marketplace's Mitchell Hartman has the chaser.
8: With the caveat that beer sales can be volatile month to month, impacted by weather and when holidays fall in addition to inflation, the downtrend lately isn't surprising to beverage analyst Mike Bronstein and Alex Partners.
9: Beer in general has been in structural decline, down year over year for the last several years.
8: Chalk that up to more health-conscious consumers and new alternatives stealing market share, like hard seltzers and cocktails in a can. But Bronstein says soaring gas prices aren't helping.
9: Fuel pricing is really exacerbating trends already in motion.
8: First, consumers are prioritizing everyday necessities over discretionary purchases, says Johnny Sawyer at public opinion firm Ipsos.
10: People are spending more on groceries, like it's beef, it's produce.
8: So, he says,
10: alcohol, if they have to pick somewhere to pull it back, that's probably a place where they start because it's something that they don't need. It's, you know, something that they want.
8: Beer sales are down the most at convenience stores, where the most beer is sold. Traditionally, you've got a driver who steps out of their car to pump gas, steps inside if they've got a minute. Those cases full of cold beer are so inviting. But right now, for cash-strapped consumers, says Chip West at marketing firm RRD,
11: beer is an impulse purchase. When you're outside at the pump, a lot of times you won't even walk into the store because you're so concentrating on, you know, how much am I spending on gas?
8: And it's not just beer sales that are suffering.
11: So they're seeing a decrease in snacks, soda, lottery tickets.
8: Whatever happens with gas prices, the beer industry does have some cause for optimism, says analyst Burkhard Nessen at Rabobank. Because in June, FIFA is coming to town.
12: The World Cup is just going to be a really big deal because it's the playbook they know how to run, right? They know how to sell beer at big events.
8: And he calls this one a Super Bowl that lasts a month. I'm Mitchell Hartman for Marketplace.

0: You've perhaps heard that Hollywood and the entertainment industry more broadly has been struggling. In the last month or so, both Disney and Sony have announced layoffs, and studios are overall making fewer movies and shows than they were even just a couple of years ago. So when I read about a boomlet of sorts in the world of entertainment, albeit a very specific one, my interest was piqued. Antonia Cerejido is a senior reporter for LA Material, where she wrote about Hollywood and the publishing world's newfound interest in short stories. Welcome to the program. It's good to have you on.
1: Thanks for having me.
0: Tell me about this. I guess it's a subreddit or a forum or something on Reddit. It's No Sleep. What is that?

0: Yeah. So, No Sleep is a subreddit where people can post horror short stories and they have to be written in first person. And it started as this forum, but it's like spun out way beyond Reddit. There's a podcast where these stories are read out loud. People fall asleep, which is ironic given the name of the subreddit, to listening to the stories on read out loud on YouTube. And you can even go see some of the No Sleep creators on a crime wave cruise next February. So it's this very popular thread with horror stories that has this cult following.
1: And now it seems it's sort of Hollywood movie feeding ground. Tell me how this happened.
0: Yeah, so in 2020, this producer named Scott Glassgold was perusing the page, looking at these short stories, and he sold a story that he found called My Wife and I Bought a Ranch for $1 million to Netflix, and also sold a book deal for that same story.
1: So I'm confused, actually, because I thought the way Hollywood worked is you did a spec script or you made a pitch and then you got accepted. And now you're telling me that all you have to do is write this thing on Reddit and maybe you can get a movie deal?
0: I don't think it's quite that
1: All right. All
0: simple,
1: right.
0: but yeah, I mean, the traditional Hollywood model is either you do this pitch either in person or increasingly on Zoom, or you have basically a whole script written out. And this is sort of like in between. You know, initially these short stories were based off of these Reddit posts. And then what they realized is that the short story was so popular with executives, they didn't even have to publish them on Reddit anymore. Executives just liked the idea that they could like hold on to something. It took less time to read, but felt a little bit more, you could hold on to it than a pitch.
1: We should be clear here. These are self-published online things. It's not like short stories you're going to read like in The New Yorker, right?
0: Totally. They're like
1: Okay.
0: pulpier genre pieces, lots of horror, some science fiction, things like that.
1: How is it that this is happening? Or actually, even as I say this, it kind of makes sense. This is happening as Hollywood is pulling back, right? On production, on investment, and all of those things. And now here comes this new format.
0: Totally. And I think that that's sort of like the central question of this piece, which is like, is it this bright spot, like they're finding a way to get green lights in this Hollywood that is contracting? Or is it a sign of like the tastes and are like continue to be dwindled in terms of like what Hollywood has an appetite for? And I think it really helps that these short stories also have the capability of becoming two different IP properties. So
1: Oh, yeah.
0: there's the film TV deals, but then also you can make the short story into a book. And so Scott Glassgold like actually started an imprint with Simon and Schuster, and so a lot of these like Reddit short stories then became successful novels. So he's making two deals on one product.
1: Are we talking like bidding wars here and like multi-million dollar deals? Is that what we're talking about?
0: Yeah, these short stories have like some of the deals had like 11 bidders. We're talking about huge streaming distribution partners like Amazon, like Netflix. One of them happened
1: Wow.
0: like the Oscars weekend, and people were like trying to get the deal done from the Oscar party. So these are like high profile Hollywood deals.
1: Can I just ask, are they all like horror stories as a guy who doesn't do horror at all? Is that what's going on here?
0: Initially, they were all horror stories, but now there's science fiction. There's this one called The Earthling. There are sort of thrillers. But one thing that Scott Glassgold did tell me is that he thinks that like a straight drama probably would not do well in this format. Like really a lot of the short stories to prove like concept of world, like world building,
1: Oh.
0: and that's better for like a genre piece.
1: Huh. Interesting. Have to end by saying, while there are some big name stars who've been attached, Michael B. Jordan and Nicole Kidman, they're, in the mix. There's nothing's actually in production yet. There aren't any movies being made, and we're not going to see it at the Cineplex anytime soon.
0: Not anytime soon, but they're working on it, is what I've been told.
1: Fair enough. Antonio Sarajevo at LA Material. Antonio, thanks a lot. I appreciate your time.
0: Thank you.

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1: This final note on the way out today is, as Catherine and Stacey and I were talking about, Jay Powell's last official day as Fed chair. He will be around for a while longer as a rank-and-file member of the Board of Governors, but I want to go back right now to Powell's first broadcast interview after he got the job. It was on this program, July of 2018, in what was, at that point, still a pretty unfurnished office.
2: Let me ask you then about inflation and about prices, which are, as you say, starting to tick up to where the Federal Reserve wants it to be. I'll note here that we're talking at 8:24 in the morning on the day the consumer prices come out, and they come out in 6 minutes, with the caveat that this is going to air now in 5-6 hours from now, whatever it is. You have the number in your back pocket. You know what the number is. Inflation, CPI?
3: Let's just say that I do get a look in advance at these things, yes.
2: You're not going to tell me what it is, even though
3: we're not
2: going to air this until?
3: Definitely right, not.
2: Score one for the chairman's adherence to the rules.
3: Not going
2: to
3: say anything that would suggest it might be.
2: Absolutely fair enough.
1: Much will be said about Jay Powell and his time as chair. Not all of it great, as he has admitted here and elsewhere. But had we known then what we know now about how his term has gone and, more importantly, how it is ending, maybe we could have anticipated him sticking around. Our theme music was composed by BJ Lederman. Marketplace's executive producer is Nancy Fargali. Joanne Griffith is the chief content officer. Neil Scarborough is the vice president and general manager. I'm Kai Rosedahl. Have yourselves a great weekend, everybody. We'll see you back here on Monday, all right?

0: This is APM.
1: WNYC supporters include Wiley, publisher of The Next Renaissance, AI and the Expansion of Human Potential. 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
2: It's WNYC. Good evening to you. All things considered, up next on Points at 8 p.m. Before we get after or over the top of the hour here, I just want to take a quick minute and remind you that even though it doesn't sound like it right now, we actually are in the middle of our spring fundraiser. We did something different today, though, with our spring pledge drive because we're not doing any fundraising for the rest of the day. And that's because of listeners who gave so generously this morning. If you didn't get a chance to give, you can still do it by going to WNYC.org. And thank you so much to everyone who has already donated to WNYC. We cannot do this without you. 66 degrees, partly sunny right now in New York City. We're going to see lows in the mid-50s overnight. Beautiful weekend ahead of us. Tomorrow, sunny, high around 82 degrees. It's WNYC on Friday at 7 o'clock.
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2: Iran's government has been confiscating property from people it deems traitors or critics of the regime. Good evening, I'm Sean Carlson, and you are listening to All Things Considered. It's on WNYC. Also coming up, White House border czar Tom Homan says the Trump administration has no plans to abandon its deportation policies.
4: We're going to continue with this mission. We're not giving an inch. We're going to enforce the laws of this country without apology.
2: But as support for the policies has plummeted, the Department of Homeland Security is shifting its approach. We'll have more on that. Also, the Long Island Railroad could shut down at midnight tonight if the MTA and labor unions representing the LIRR's workforce do not come to an agreement. We'll get the latest on that and more. Stay with us. News headlines are next.
5: Live from NPR News in Washington, I'm Janine Herbst. The Supreme Court today rejected a bid from Virginia to restore a voter-approved congressional map that would have given Democrats the opportunity to pick up more seats in the closely divided U.S. House. That decision leaves in place a state Supreme Court ruling on maps that voters narrowly passed last month. Virginia acted after President Trump pushed Republican-led states to redraw their maps to favor GOP candidates ahead of the midterms. Recently, a Supreme Court ruling weakened the Voting Rights Act, saying race can't be the only consideration in designing a map, and the high court sided with Republicans in Alabama and Louisiana who hope to redraw their congressional maps to produce more GOP-leaning seats. President Trump is back in the U.S. after meeting with China's leader Xi Jinping in Beijing this week. NPR's Emily Fang reports, while Trump hailed the meetings as, quote, incredible, few concrete agreements have emerged yet, including on the issue of Taiwan.
6: China warned during the meetings that Taiwan is still its top issue. Taiwan is a democratic island China wants to control one day, and Beijing has threatened military action if needed. Trump said on Air Force One after the meetings that he and China's Xi discussed, quote, in great detail, a delayed $14 billion American weapons sale to Taiwan, a sale that would include weapons to help Taiwan defend itself against China. But whether to go through with the sale was his decision, Trump said, though he added,
7: I think the last thing we need right now is a war that's 9,500 miles away.
6: And with regards to a war that is going on Iran, the U.S. and China did agree that the blockaded Strait of Hormuz should be opened. Emily Fang, NPR News.
5: A new study finds no significant link between the use of antidepressant medications during pregnancy and autism and ADHD in children. As NPR's Ritu Chatterjee reports, the researchers recommend that pregnant women with depression who are already on these medications should continue to take them.
8: The study was a meta-analysis of 37 existing studies looking at use of antidepressant medications during pregnancy and neurodevelopmental disorders in children. Together, the studies included data on more than 600,000 pregnant women taking antidepressants and nearly 25 million women who didn't use these medications while pregnant. At first, the researchers found a 69% increase in risk of autism in the children of moms who'd used the medications while pregnant. They also found a 35% higher risk of attention deficit hyperactivity disorder. But when the researchers controlled for confounding factors like the mother's mental health and family genetics, the elevated risk for these disorders went away. Ritu Chatterjee, NPR News.
5: Wall Street lower by the closing bell. 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
2: And it's on WNYC in New York. I'm Sean Carlson. It's 66 degrees right now at 7:04. That fire yesterday in an East River tunnel is still wreaking havoc on the rails. Listen up, LIRR riders. The MTA says most Penn Station trains will be rerouted to and from Grand Central or Atlantic Terminal, or will start and end in Jamaica. They say they will not be running westbound service to Penn Station today, and that these reroutes will not show up in the MTA app. NJ Transit says all of its Midtown Direct service will be diverted into Hoboken Terminal through the rest of the day. There's cross-honoring to buses and path at Newark, Penn Station, Hoboken, and 33rd Street. Good luck out there. Stay tuned to WNYC for all the latest on this and also a possible LIRR strike. A federal judge ordered ICE to return a woman with New Jersey ties to the U.S. after she was deported last month. WMIC's Michael Saul Warren reports.
0: Judge Richard Leon wants Adriana Zapata back in the country as soon as possible. Zapata is a Colombian woman who had been detained in Texas since 2024. An immigration court previously ruled she could not be sent back to Colombia due to torture concerns. ICE instead deported her to the Democratic Republic of the Congo. Zapata's niece, Monica Van Housen, says the ordeal has taken a toll on the family.
9: All of this situation has caused us trauma, has caused my aunt, Adriana, mainly a lot of trauma, but we as a family also suffer with her.
0: ICE must file reports on the situation today and every 72 hours.
2: Starting today in New York City, fines are going to be issued to drivers riding in bus lanes along two more routes in Queens and Brooklyn. The MTA says buses along the Q60 and the B12 bus routes are now equipped with automated camera enforcement. Vehicles caught driving, standing, or parking in bus lanes along these routes will be fined $50. Fines are $250 for repeat offenders. The agency says the goal is faster, safer, and more reliable buses. The MTA has now added cameras to 1,900 buses along 62 routes. 66 degrees right now here in Lower Manhattan. We're going to see temperatures tonight in the mid-50s. Tomorrow it's going to be beautiful, sunny, highs in the low 80s by the afternoon, a little breezy through the day. And then for Sunday, it's going to be even warmer, sunny still. We'll see highs that day reaching the mid to high 80s. Stay with us. Happy Friday. It's WNYC at just about 7:06.
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11: This is All Things Considered from NPR News. I'm Sasha Pfeiffer in Washington.
12: And I'm Elsa Chang in Culver City, California. Back in February, support for President Trump's mass deportation policy had plummeted. Two-thirds of Americans polled by NPR said that immigration enforcement had gone too far after agency officers killed two U.S. citizens in Minneapolis. The Trump administration has spent the past several months trying to regain public support ahead of the upcoming midterm elections. But what has actually changed? Well, NPR immigration correspondent Jimena Bustillo and NPR White House correspondent Franco Ordonez have been digging into that and join us now. Hello to both of you.
13: Hey, Elsa.
14: Hey, Elsa.
12: All right, Jimena, let's start with you. If last year was the year of immigration raids and city takeovers, how would you characterize this new phase of Trump's immigration plan?
14: The new phase is really just new leadership. Secretary Mark Wayne Mullen, former senator of Oklahoma, is just over a month into this new job. Mm-hmm. And it's a position that he was nominated for after President Trump removed Kristi Noem in the middle of the fallout of these large enforcement operations, particularly in Minneapolis. Now, Mullen pitched himself as a leader that could pull the agency out of the headlines. Here he is in an interview with Newsmax.
15: We're purposely trying to be a little bit more quiet. I've made this very clear when we were moving forward with my nomination that I wanted to get DHS out of the headlines.
12: Purposely trying to be a little more quiet. Franco, what has that meant?
13: Yeah, I mean, it actually means like no more headline grabbing sweeps in Minneapolis and other cities. It's less talk about, quote, mass deportation. But really behind the scenes and operationally, the system is still expanding. I mean, Trump is pushing Congress, particularly Senate Republicans, to continue to move on legislation that would add billions for enforcement. The administration is pushing for more legal authorities. I mean, what clearly is happening, as evidenced by Mullen's comments, is a softening of the messaging. But if you look at the bigger picture, the broader one, the administration continues to move forward, and aggressively so.
12: Interesting. Okay, well, Ximena, on the ground, in reality, what has that involved so far?
14: Border Patrol Chief Michael Banks and ICE Acting Director Todd Lyons are amongst the people in leadership who are stepping away from their positions this month. Now, agency officials do say that thousands are still being arrested every week, and we are seeing the administration also move forward with things like the pauses of reviews of immigrant applications that have resulted in people losing status or work permits. So they are essentially full steam ahead still, even as we're seeing these broader changes in leadership. And the policies, therefore, are then still the same, even if they are not having those made-for-TV moments that Franco has described.
12: And this emphasis on messaging, even though the policies are still the same, Franco, is this just about the negative approval ratings, or is there more to this?
13: Well, I mean, I'd say politically, a lot of this is actually tied to the upcoming midterms. I mean, those early raids really created a lot of headaches for the administration. The widespread protests, their lawsuits, I mean, the bad imagery on TV, civilian deaths.
12: Yeah.
13: I mean, all that impacted polls and support. And then you add to the mix that Congress is debating tens of billions of dollars in enforcement. Those dynamics, they just feed off of each other.
12: Absolutely. But can we just put this in context? Because they got like $75 billion last year. And now Congress wants to give them enough money to avoid having to come back for more for 3 years. What does all of that money get them?
14: Mm-hmm. So the $75 billion is also only for Immigration and Customs Enforcement. That's not even counting billions more that Border Patrol is getting. But essentially, for ICE, we can divide this up into two buckets. So one bucket is money for more staff and personnel, and the second bucket is to increase detention space and capacity. About $45 billion of that $75 is just for detention space.
12: Okay, and what else do we know about how they're actually spending all of this money?
14: Yeah, I mean, I saw this in action last week when I was at the Border Security Expo in Phoenix, Arizona, where I saw dozens of private companies coming to show off their new technology and gear that ICE and Border Patrol could be interested in buying. One top ICE official even said during a panel that, especially with the potential of 3-year funding coming from Congress, he has a shopping list and he is ready. Now, they have also said that they hired 12,000 people just for ICE. Many of those are deportation officers, but about 2,000 lawyers to represent the agency in immigration court and additional other investigators. They are also looking for ways to expand that detention capacity I mentioned. We're seeing still historic high numbers of people in immigration detention. And the administration, as we know, began buying warehouses earlier this year to convert them into detention facilities, as well as utilizing private prison contracts.
12: Mm. Well, Franco, immigration was such a huge part of the 2024 campaign, and Trump has boasted that it was one of the issues that actually won him the White House again. So is immigration still popular with the Republican base?
13: Yeah, for sure. I mean, it's very popular with the base, but it's also true that the issue has become more complicated for all the reasons that we're discussing. I mean, even some Republicans are concerned about how the enforcement was being carried out. So it's a shift in methods, not goals. It's more political, but not ideological. I mean, immigration continues to be an issue that Republicans can count on. They still pull ahead of Democrats on immigration. And that's really important right now for Republicans, especially with all the other challenges they face heading into these midterms. Those are concerns about economy, affordability challenges, and of course, the lack of enthusiasm.
12: Okay, well, if the base is still with Trump, why are Republicans still concerned?
13: Well, I mean, the base is with Trump, but it's unclear how much of the base will actually show up in the midterms. Mm. When Trump is not on the ballot, the base just doesn't turn out in the same way. That enthusiasm is not the same. Mm-hmm. And that means more moderate Republicans and especially independents will play a more significant role. And those voters are broadly more concerned about these enforcement measures, as well as the economy and other issues.
14: Right. And both parties right now are grappling with how to frame the issue of immigration. You know, Democrats are seeing an opportunity to take a grab on the issue that was a major loser for them in 2024, particularly when pivoting to talking about enforcement tactics. But Republicans are also trying to figure out how to make the mass deportation strategy appealing to voters, especially after the chaotic start to the year.
16: That is NPR's Ximena Bustillo and Franco Ordonez. Thank you to both of you.
13: Thank you.
14: Thank you.
17: In Iran, speaking out against the current regime can get you in trouble. That includes even commenting on the war. Now, Iranian authorities have upped the punishments for people it says are dissidents. NPR's Emily Fang reports.
6: Professor Ali Sharifi Zarchi is used to threats. During a 2022 protest in Iran, the Women Life Freedom Movement, Zarchi boycotted teaching classes.
18: They dismissed me from the university.
6: Then this past January, when Iran's government and security forces began killing and executing thousands of demonstrators,
18: I wrote a tweet that Ali Khamenei is not my leader.
6: Khamenei, Iran's supreme leader, killed by the U.S. and Israel soon after the start of the U.S. and Israel war in Iran this year.
18: I was 100% confident that after writing that tweet, the whole situation for my life would change.
6: Zarchi is now living in hiding outside of Iran. And soon after leaving the country, one of his students forwarded to him an official message published by Iran's judiciary declaring punishment.
18: That my property will be taken over by the government.
6: His apartment in Iran's Yazd province was being taken over by the regime in March for what they say was collaboration with what they call the American-Israeli terrorist enemy. So far, Iran has announced it is confiscating property for more than 50 people for this. Collaboration here seems to be defined very loosely. Two Iranians told NPR they had received text messages despite an ongoing telecommunications blackout in Iran, warning them that speaking to foreign media could result in property confiscation as well. They asked NPR not to identify them for fear of reprisal. And then there's this man, the famed Iranian pop singer Mohsin Yaghani. He shared a video of U.S. President Trump at the start of the war, implying the conflict was bad karma for Iran killing protesters back in January. An Iranian state news agency said his properties had been among those seized by the government. Iranian soccer player Sardar Azmoun has been in hot water as well ever since he shared photographs in which he shakes hands with leaders in the United Arab Emirates, where he plays, as heard here, on an Emirati soccer club. But the UAE is considered an enemy in Iran, and Iran has been launching dozens of drones and missiles at it this year. Iranian media says Azmoun has been expelled from Iran's national team as a result and his property confiscated. Iran's foreign ministry did not respond to an NPR request for comment on these confiscations before the story was broadcast.
18: So I had my home and one or two other properties.
6: This is Zarchi again, the university professor. He says he spent 25 years saving up his modest academic

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1: Republican national conventions and GOP rallies during the Trump era. And all but one of the people on Sunday's schedule are conservative Christians. You know, white evangelicals are a major political base for Donald Trump.
2: Okay, so a lot of political and religious leaders expected, but all with the backing of the federal government, how much public support is there for this kind of mixing of religion and politics?
1: You know, just this week, Pew Research came out with a report about religion's influence in American government. A rising portion of Americans say religion is gaining influence in the U.S., but there's really a sharp political divide over what to make of that influence. Uh-huh. Chip Rotolo is the lead author of the Pew study.
3: 75% of Republicans say, you know, they convey a positive view of religion's role in public life by saying that religion's gaining influence and that's good, or it's losing influence and that's bad. That's about double the share of Democrats who say the same thing.
1: And among those who say it's a bad thing are some religious leaders, including critics of the Rededicate 250 event on Sunday.
2: Well, what's the argument of those religious leaders who oppose this event?
1: Well, they say it's bad for both religion and government. Adam Russell Taylor is a Baptist minister and head of the progressive Christian organization Sojourners. He says Sunday's event is really about showcasing one narrow sliver of Christians who support Donald Trump.
4: What we are seeing on the Mall with a predominantly group of white, far-right evangelical leaders that will be praying is a very Christian nationalist ideological version that is, in essence, being privileged and is being platformed.
1: Christian nationalism that he refers to there is this ideology that merges Christian identity and national identity, something that Taylor and many, many others say betrays the First Amendment's commitment to religious freedom.
2: That is NPR religion correspondent Jason DeRose. Thank you so much, Jason.
1: You're welcome.
5: It's All Things Considered on WNYC. I'm Sean Carlson. The busiest commuter railroad in the country could shut down at midnight tonight. That is if the MTA fails to reach an agreement with five unions representing nearly half of the Long Island Railroad's workforce. Tonight's deadline is the culmination of months of intervention by an emergency board set up by President Trump. WNYC Stephen Nesson joins us now. He's been covering this story. All right, Stephen, let's get into it. Remind us what the unions are asking for.
6: Well, they want a raise that they say reflects the cost of living. This group of workers has been without a raise for 3 years. And we know the cost of living has gone up in that time quite a bit. And the MTA and these five unions have agreed to the first 3 years of the contract, basically a 3% raise each year. But they're at odds over the last year. The union wants 5%. The MTA has rejected that. And unless the union agrees to some work rule changes, they're not going to give into it. Changes that they want are things like not paying workers double for driving a diesel and electric train on the same shift. Things like getting ticket sellers to maybe do something else, since most people just buy tickets on their phones. And both sides have really been stuck on this for quite a while now. We've heard this over and over again. They really are deadlocked over this issue. Earlier this week, though, the MTA says they did offer the workers a one-time $3,000 lump sum instead of the 5%, which they say, you know, money-wise, it works out to be the same. The union flat out rejected it, saying that is not going to grow wages. That's just one time. It's not going to, you know, be reflected year over year. And they called it a gimmick. Here's the MTA's labor lawyer, Gary DeLaverson, responding to that last night.
7: No games, no gimmicks, no tricks, right? Nothing. It's just money. And this dispute has been about money.
6: Well, he's right. The unions want more money.
5: Yeah. All right. Well, again, we're hours away from this deadline here. Where do things currently stand?
6: Well, I believe negotiations are ongoing right now as we speak. It is kind of wild, but negotiations actually didn't start up till late this morning after last night. And that's because the MTA is now negotiating with its other major union, the Transport Workers Union Local 100, the subway and bus union that represents 38,000 workers. Their contract just happened to expire today. We'll hear about more of that later, I'm sure, Sean.
5: Okay, totally. As we said, this is the busiest commuter railroad in the country. What are the contingency plans if it shuts down?
6: So the MTA does have shuttle buses.

0: buses ready to go. And for folks that want the full breakdown, definitely go to the MTA's website. They'll have it. But just briefly, they're going to run shuttle buses from a few locations: Hempstead Lake State Park, Hicksville, Mineola, those LIRR stations. And those are going to take riders to the JFK Howard Beach stop on the A train. There's also going to be shuttle buses from Huntington and Ronkonkoma stations that will bring commuters to the Jamaica 179th Street stop on the F line. You know, the MTA estimated the shuttle buses are actually going to cost $550,000 a day to run. Still, though, it's cheaper than running a railroad. But even still, Governor Hochul earlier this week urged people to work from home if they can. That's because these shuttle buses actually just can't handle the 300,000 daily LIRR commuters.
1: Yeah, totally. All right. We actually have a recent example to kind of look to in terms of a massive shutdown of one of our regional transit networks here. Looking west of Manhattan, NJ Transit briefly shut down due to a strike just last year. How did that one go?
0: Well, it does feel kind of similar, doesn't it? One got down to the wire and the workers did go on strike. That started on a Friday, but it was resolved by Sunday. That was pretty disruptive and really left a lot of people stranded. It actually extended into Monday because they have to do a bunch of work to get the trains going again. But I think a big difference is folks could still take the PATH train to get into the city. There were ferries. Long Island residents have a lot fewer options for getting into Manhattan.
1: Okay. Stephen, where do things go from here?
0: Well, if they don't reach an agreement by midnight, it looks like the workers will go on strike. You know, there is a Hail Mary option. Congress could actually intervene, but I just don't see that happening. And we have not heard a single person mention that, although that is within their powers. But we're looking at a railroad strike, the first one in over 30 years.
1: Yeah, and we know that you're going to be watching this closely. If things change, I'm sure we'll talk to you again. That's WNYC, Stephen Nesson. Thanks so much.
0: Thanks, Sean.

0: more all things considered just ahead. President Trump just wrapped up a two-day summit in China. While it may have fallen short on concrete deals, it was big on spectacle.
1: I think Beijing got what they wanted. The optics or the images coming out of the visit were very positive from where Beijing sits.
0: The two countries discussed issues like trade and the war in Iran. We're going to have that story coming up in just a moment. News headlines are next. 67 degrees right now in lower Manhattan. We're going to see temperatures in the mid-50s overnight tonight. For tomorrow, sunny, high of about 82 in the afternoon. 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
6: Live from NPR News in New York City, I'm Dwahali Saikautau. Israel says it targeted the man in charge of Hamas's armed wing in Gaza Friday evening, striking a residential building and a car in Gaza City. Local hospitals say at least 7 people were killed. NPR's Aya Bachari reports.
7: Israeli Prime Minister Benjamin Netanyahu's office says he instructed the military to carry out the strike on Izzeddin al-Haddad, who leads Hamas's armed wing, the Qassam Brigades. The statement described al-Haddad as one of the architects of the deadly October 7th attack on Israel in 2023, saying he also oversaw the captivity of hostages. Al-Haddad was among the armed group's founding members more than 30 years ago and took over after its previous leader and his deputy were assassinated by Israel during the war in Gaza. Unlike those attacks, this took place during a ceasefire that was agreed upon 7 months ago. That ceasefire remains fragile. Hamas says it will not discuss disarming until Israel fulfills the first phase of the deal, including halting its lethal attacks. Aya Batrawi, NPR News, Dubai.
6: A day-long prayer called Rededicate 250 is taking place on the National Mall Sunday in Washington, D.C. The speakers include President Trump, conservative Christian leaders, and members of the Trump cabinet, as NPR's Jason DeRose reports.
8: The event is billed as a rededication of the country as one nation under God. Among religious leaders on the docket are Franklin Graham, Cardinal Timothy Dolan, and Paula White Cain, who leads the administration's faith office. Also taking part, Republican Speaker of the House Mike Johnson, Secretary of State Marco Rubio, and Defense Secretary Pete Hegseth. Critics of the event say it blurs the line between church and state. It comes at a time when a new study from Pew Research finds a growing number of Americans say religion is gaining influence in the country. Pew also found that a large majority of Republicans view that influence as a good thing, while Democrats view it less favorably.
6: This is NPR.
0: And it's on WNYC in New York. I'm Sean Carlson, 67 degrees, 732. Mayor Mamdani says he has a plan to rein in one of the city's biggest costs, educating students with disabilities. WNYC's Elizabeth Kim reports.
9: Federal law says the education department must accommodate students with disabilities. If it can't, families can sue the city for reimbursement of private school tuition. City spending on these cases is projected to rise to $1.5 billion this year. Mamdani says the city can bring that spending down by expanding special education services.
10: It is time to actually deliver them the kind of education that would mean their families don't have to consider going to a private school system to receive that.
9: Mamdani isn't the first to try to tackle the issue. Former Mayor Eric Adams, who is dyslexic, expanded services for students with dyslexia and autism. But the cost of the legal claims continues to rise.
0: A new report by a national think tank finds most New Yorkers can't afford to live in the city and are falling short of what they need by thousands of dollars. WNYC's Karen Yee reports.
11: Six in 10 New Yorkers are struggling to cover their bills and don't have enough money to weather emergencies or save for retirement. That's according to the Urban Institute, which measured the city's true cost of living in its latest report. It measures how many New Yorkers are falling into debt, skipping meals or medical care, or don't have any savings. The report found single parents and children are most vulnerable to economic hardship. About three quarters of New York's children are part of families who don't earn enough. The report estimates a family with kids needs to earn about $106,000 to afford to live in New York City. On average, families would need $40,000 to make up the gap.
0: Macy's 4th of July fireworks in New York City will be getting an upgrade this year to celebrate dual anniversaries. WNYC's Veronica Del Valle has more.
12: Expect double the fireworks from the iconic department store this 4th. To mark the 50th anniversary of Macy's Independence Day fireworks and the 250th birthday of the country, the company will illuminate the skies over the Lower East River, Lower Hudson River, and Brooklyn Bridge areas all at once. Fireworks typically flip-flop between the two rivers abutting Manhattan. The Macy's fireworks are the largest display commemorating the 4th in the country. Aside from the hordes of crowds watching from the waterfront, millions more are expected to tune in to watch the celebration on TV, broadcast by NBC.
0: 67 degrees right now, lows in the mid-50s overnight. WNYC 735.
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14: From NPR News, this is All Things Considered. I'm Elsa Chang in Culver City, California.
15: And I'm Sasha Pfeiffer in Washington, D.C. President Donald Trump has completed a two-day summit with Chinese President Xi Jinping. The two leaders discussed issues ranging from trade to the war in Iran. Here to tell us more about what happened and why it matters is Sarah Barron. She worked in the U.S. Embassy in Beijing and was Senior Director for China and Taiwan Affairs at the White House National Security Council in the Biden administration. Sarah, welcome.
16: Thanks so much. Great to be here.
15: Would you first tell us your top impressions and conclusions from these talks?
16: There's a lot we don't know yet. Neither side has issued a final statement. We're not really sure what the deliverables are yet. We're sort of gathering those from press statements. But again, the picture's still a little murky. I think the major outcome I see right now is really just the positive optics between the two leaders. The Chinese have put out a new framework for the relationship called constructive strategic stability. I have a lot of questions about what that means. If they are looking for predictability with this White House, that is going to be challenging.
15: So even given our limited view so far on what was tangibly accomplished, how well do you think this went or didn't go for President Trump? And how much did he get out of it what he hoped for?
16: You know, I think both leaders went into the meeting really just wanting stability and the perception of a G2 relationship. Beijing needs that ahead of the Party Congress next year, where Xi will cement his fourth term in office. And President Trump can use that going into the midterms in the second half of his term. Stability externally so both can deal on the domestic issues. I think they got that. The question is what happens next and how do both sides look at the guardrails for the relationship?
15: One thing Trump was very explicit about is wanting China to open its wallet and buy more American stuff, soybeans, planes. Any sense of whether that's likely to come through?
16: We're hearing, I think, from press interviews at least, again, not from the Chinese side and confirmed purchases, but there will be a purchase of 200 Boeing planes, agricultural goods, GE engines. I want to emphasize here, though, we're really just going back to the status quo ante before the trade war last Liberation Day last year. So the levels of purchases that we're talking about is really just rolling the clock back to where we were in 2024.
15: When you look at this from the China side, how well do you think the summit went for President Xi, given his priorities going into it?
16: I think Beijing got what they wanted. A U.S. president traveled for the first time to Beijing in 9 years. That's important. It shows a degree of respect and equality. The optics or the images coming out of the visit were very positive from where Beijing sits. Significant time spent not just in a meeting, but also in social events, the walk, the tea, the personal time between the two presidents. And then I think actually the CEO delegation that traveled with the president was a very positive signal for Beijing in signaling that there is continued interest by foreign investors and multinationals. And that certainly is an image they have been trying to portray, particularly post-COVID, that the Chinese economy is recovering, that the growth will return, and that investment is still something that they want to try to attract and retain.
15: And that many big names CEOs would go says something about the value of China.
16: Absolutely.
15: President Xi very much emphasized the importance of Taiwan and U.S.-China relations. Taiwan, of course, being the self-governed island that China claims as its territory. And President Xi warned that this is a point of tension that could lead to clashes and conflict. Why do you think he felt the need to issue that warning of sorts to Trump?
16: You know, I've been involved in four presidential summits with China, and every single one, Taiwan is on the agenda and an important issue of conversation. Part of that is because our positions are so diametrically opposed, with Beijing, of course, focused on reunification and the U.S. focused on status quo. Those are not compatible long term, so there's no solving this problem. It's about managing it. I think Taiwan was such a front and center issue in this meeting, and I will note, I think it was unusual the way that Beijing put out this statement ahead of really the meetings really concluding, underscoring their position. That's unusual. Usually they wait to the end and it's part of the meeting wrap up. But that warning, I think, was important for them, not just domestically, but also to the U.S. In a very public fashion.
15: What do you think the summit overall says about the future of U.S.-China relations?
16: You know, if anything I've learned over the last 10, 15 years of working U.S.-China, it's that it is quite hard to predict where things will go. But I will also say that I think there's greater resilience in the relationship between the two countries than most people, even China experts, give it credit for. You know, we've been now almost 10 years of on and off trade war, and still there are working channels between the countries. So I would expect this pattern to continue for the foreseeable future. We're in this transition period between what was an era of engagement, Obama and before, through this transition to whatever comes next. And I don't yet think we know what that will be. It will depend on the choices both countries make in the coming years.
15: It's interesting that in many ways, Trump seems to refer to China as an enemy when he's talking about it in the U.S., but that is not at all how the relationship looked as we watched
16: in
15: Beijing.
16: Yes, a little bit of cognitive dissonance.
15: That is Sarah Barron. She's former deputy chief of mission at the U.S. Embassy in Beijing. Thank you.
16: Thank you.
17: And now we want to take a moment to remember director Joe Settlemyer, who has died at the age of 92.
15: Settlemyer was a giant in the world of television commercials. You may not recognize his name, but if you watched any TV in the 80s and 90s, you almost certainly know his ads, especially his 1984 commercial for Wendy's hamburgers.
18: It certainly is a big bun.
15: And this iconic line.
19: Where's the beef?
17: Where's the beef? This catchphrase became a pop culture phenomenon. It was everywhere, certainly in my childhood, even on the political stage.
20: When I hear your new ideas, I'm reminded of that ad. Where's the beef?
21: Yeah.
15: That's Vice President Walter Mondale zinging Colorado Senator Gary Hart during a 1984 televised debate for the Democratic presidential nomination.
17: Joe Settlemyer was born in 1933 in Ohio. He moved to Chicago for school and ended up working as an art director and producer at several ad agencies before starting his own business.
15: Throughout the 70s and 80s, he established a signature humorous style. His ads weren't glamorous or splashy, but they were populated by people who oozed character.
19: Where's the beef?
15: Like Clara Peller, whose raspy voice made that line iconic.
17: But Peller was not an actor. In a documentary about his work, Settlemyer described meeting Peller while filming a different commercial. The production needed a manicurist, and a crew member ran across the street to a salon hoping to find one.
22: Back came Clara. First thing, she looks up at me and she gives me this, "How you doing, honey?" I thought, that big voice coming out of that little lady? What I can do with that?
17: In the documentary, Settlemyer described the way he approached making commercials.
22: Commercials what you watch when you sit down and watch something else. And more often than not, you have to watch that same spot over and over, sometimes in just a matter of minutes. You should at least make it entertaining.
15: So his goal was to entertain. Although Settlemyer said even though he directed nearly 1,000 ads over the decades, only a fraction of them really gelled into what he called an all-around good spot.
17: You can find the beef and a selection of his TV ads on his personal website and across YouTube.

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1: Tiny plots full of flowers, herbs, and trees, also known as pocket gardens, are cropping up in U.S. cities, often along sidewalks and other public spaces. As NPR's Julie Deppenbrock reports, the small gardens have big environmental benefits.
2: On a street median in Washington, D.C., is one of more than 30 neighborhood tree boxes, pocket gardens, where native plants thrive and create a little oasis in the city.
3: We're in an urban environment.
2: That's John Burnham. He's a retired federal worker and volunteer gardener in D.C.'s Mount Pleasant neighborhood.
3: I brought some mountain mint, which was the plant of the year last year for native plants.
2: Mountain mint, which grows in the Appalachian Mountains, is prolific, says Stella Tarnay.
4: Once you plant it, it's going to spread, but it's one of the best plants that you can plant in your yard if you want to support pollinators.
2: Tarnay is the executive director of Capital Nature, a local nonprofit assisting in the neighborhood effort.
4: When you put in the native plants, they create these wonderful little root systems that aerate the soil. They attract insects, beetles, worms, not only the charismatic pollinators, and they also bury into the earth. They make it organic, they create air tunnels.
2: The area where we're standing right now, Burnham says, is an urban heat island, which gets hotter than the surrounding area due to the presence of heat-absorbing materials like asphalt and concrete. Adding greenery can bring down the temperature. Burnham gets to work planting the mountain mint and watering the garden. The tiny plot contains golden Alexander, phlox, and columbine, among other plants that will bloom throughout the year. Tarnay says she's amazed what you can invite into a small space like this.
4: This is basically just a hop-over median on the way to the liquor store for many people. But in this little box, there's so much life that's starting to go on. And we take up so much space in the urban environment, we humans. So why not give over a little spot to the plants and the birds in the box and share our environment with them?
2: Kate Brown is an environmental historian at MIT and the author of Tiny Gardens Everywhere. She says many cities have become hotspots for biodiversity.
5: Mostly because these tiny green spaces dotted throughout an urban and suburban territory offer refuge for all kinds of birds and animals and insects that they don't get in the countryside, which is continually being bombed by things like insecticides and pesticides.
2: Back in D.C., Burnham says there's so much that feels out of his control to change the way the world is.
3: Can't we create a little bit of joy in our own neighborhood here? That's the idea.
2: Julie Deppenbrock, NPR News, Washington.

0: In Oregon, there's an unlikely candidate running for governor. A pencil. Yes, a pencil.
1: So you're running for governor?
2: Yeah, pencil is.
1: Okay, all right. Yep.
0: And the people behind the campaign have a message they want to send.
3: That pretty much sends a wake-up call that says, people are willing to write in an inanimate object. We might have a problem.
0: Find out what they're trying to say and how voters are responding. 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
4: Stick around. More All Things Considered coming up. 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
4: It's going to be a beautiful weekend. 67 degrees right now here in lower Manhattan, lows in the mid-50s overnight. Tomorrow should be sunny. I have about 82 in the afternoon. Looking ahead to Sunday, it's going to be sunny still, even warmer highs potentially reaching the mid or even upper 80s in some places. Stay cool, baby. It's WNYC on a Friday at 7:50.

0: It's All Things Considered on WNYC. I'm Sean Carlson. This week brought us our first glimpse at new records by two veteran indie rock bands and a spirited return from one of public radio's favorite groups. Here with a look at the week in music is John Schaefer, host of WNYC's New Sounds. Hello, John.
1: Hey, Sean.
0: Let's start with the Mountain Goats, who announced a new album this week. You know, I know they're prolific, but didn't we just get a new album from them recently?
1: Yeah, we did, actually, at the end of last year. Almost like a musical or a storyboard for a musical about three shipwreck survivors. But now, John Darnielle, the singer, songwriter, and author, who is the leader of the Mountain Goats, has announced their 24th record. So, yes, they are prolific. Whoa. It's called Days, and they've put out a song with a title that will surprise exactly no one who is a fan of the band, but will probably confuse everybody else. The song is called Charlie Sheen Reaches Out to the Feds. This is something John Darnielle has done a lot over the course of his career. He writes songs that use film imagery or film characters, not as specific film imagery and characters, but as kind of archetypal people that populate his songs. And this is a particularly propulsive number with some neat sax playing by producer Matt Douglas.

0: The Mountain Goats and a song called Charlie Sheen Reaches Out to the Feds. That'll be on their new record called Days, which comes out in August.
1: Okay. Up next, Tank of the Bangas burst upon the music scene in 2017 when they won NPR's Tiny Desk Contest, and they've remained public radio favorites ever since then. What's the latest from them?
0: Well, they just today put out an album called The Last Balloon, and as that title might indicate, it is the end of a trilogy of records that began with The Green Balloon in 2019 and The Red Balloon in 2022. And Tank and the Bangas is led by Tariana Tank Ball, who has this shape-shifting voice. She recites her own poetry, she raps, she can really belt out a song, and she does all of that on this album, The Last Balloon. And the band, meanwhile, is mixing R&B and hip-hop and pop and funk. This song, called No Invite, I think finds Tank and the Bangas at their most playful and certainly at their most potty mouth, so I have to be careful about what we play here.
2: I'll never get invited to the party. I'll never get invited.

0: That is okay. Tank and the Bangers. Just enough of it before we get into trouble of a song called No Invite, and that is off their new record, The Last Balloon.
1: Finally, John, like the Mountain Goats, the band Shearwater is a veteran group that announced a new album and released the first music from it. And like the Mountain Goats, Shearwater is led by a singer who is also an author, but it sounds like the similarities end there.
0: Yeah, I mean, John Darnielle of the Mountain Goats writes novels, fiction. Jonathan Myberg, the singer, songwriter, and keyboardist who is the sole constant member of Shearwater, is also an ornithologist. So, you know, a shearwater is a seagoing bird. And Jonathan wrote a book called A Most Remarkable Creature about a bird of prey known as the caracara. All this is to say that Jonathan does a lot of things other than music. And he has spent some time recently in Antarctica doing research. And the footage that he shot there has become the video for the new song that he's released called Daydream Unbeliever. It's a kind of a typical Shearwater song in that it builds to this real kind of sense of grandeur with an almost late Beatles-type arrangement and his own soaring vocals and this extraordinary, stunning video as well.

0: That is the band Shearwater, led by singer and author Jonathan Myberg, and a song called Daydream Unbeliever. It's our first glimpse of their new record called The New World, which comes out July 31st.
1: John Schaefer is the host of WNYC's New Sounds. You can find his full roundup of the week in music at newsounds.org. It's time for In Season. It's our weekly segment where we tell you what's fresh and affordable at local farm stands. Amelia Tarpey is the program and publicity manager for Grow NYC Green Market. She says it's the season for rhubarb, sometimes called the celery of the dessert world.
2: Rhubarb is actually technically a vegetable, and it's found in greens and pinks. It sort of has like a nice range from a light green to electric pink to like a deeper red color. Most of the time, it's going to be sold with those leaves chopped off. However, if you ever come across them with the leaves attached, just know that the leaves are toxic for consumption. They're very high in oxalic acid, so do not eat the leaves. Rhubarb and strawberries are just, it's a match made in heaven. So, of course, you think of strawberry rhubarb pies and strawberry rhubarb jam. Spoon that over yogurt or ice cream. Have it with granola. I love doing a rhubarb upside down cake. You can slice it and arrange it to make a really beautiful quilt-like pattern. Because of its tart flavor, it also pairs really nicely with meats. So you can do like a really tangy, punchy rhubarb chutney and pair that with chicken. Also, it's really classic to do a pork chop with a nice rhubarb sauce over the top. Perfect spring meal. It's such a fun seasonal item to play with. So definitely encourage everyone to get it if you see it.
1: 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She says rhubarb is going for about $6 to $8 a bunch, or about $7 to $9 a pound.
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1: 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Q airs at 10. I'm Sean Carlson. I'm the host of All Things Considered here on WNYC. My on-air shift is about to end for the evening. So before I get out of here, I just want to tell you that even though it may not have sounded like it today on the air, we actually still are in the middle of our spring fundraiser. But we did something a little bit different today with the Spring Pledge Drive, because so many people gave so generously this morning that we figured we'd make the rest of the day fundraiser free. That said, if you didn't get a chance to give then, you can still go to WNYC.org and give right now. Seriously, a big thank you to everyone who has already donated to keep us on the air. We really do appreciate every cent. 67 degrees right now here in Lower Manhattan. We're going to see lows tonight in the mid-50s here in our area, and then tomorrow it's going to be a beautiful day, beautiful weekend, in fact. Sunny skies, highs in the low 80s for tomorrow, and then by Sunday it's going to remain sunny, highs reaching the mid to upper 80s by Sunday afternoon. 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
5: When Spirit Airlines suddenly collapsed on May 2nd, comedians online and on TV couldn't resist roasting the budget carrier.
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5: Well, tell that to Spirit's thousands of employees and the many more passengers who simply could never visit family, be there for emergencies, or afford a vacation if it weren't for the ultra-low-cost option.
7: So for us, the budget airlines, were quite literally life-changing.
5: Spirit's failure means something else entirely to the airline industry as a whole. United CEO Scott Kirby proclaimed that budget airlines will never survive.
7: It's dead. It's a crappy model.
5: Really? Then why are budget airlines doing just fine in Europe? Right now, you could fly from London to Marrakesh for $70, Budapest to Manchester for $84. I'm Meghna Chakrabarty. Today on Point, why can't low-cost flying survive in the United States? Stay with us.
8: BBC News with Chris Barrow. Israel says it carried out airstrikes in Gaza targeting the head of the armed wing of Hamas, describing him as one of the architects of the October the 7th attacks nearly 3 years ago. It's not been confirmed whether Izzeddin al-Haddad has been killed. The emergency services in Gaza City say the Israeli strikes killed at least 7 people and left dozens of others injured. This Gaza resident was at the scene of the incident.
9: The building was full of children and women. There were displaced people. Children are burning alive and women are burning. Whoever says the war on Gaza is over is lying.